0: Hello and a very good morning to you. This is Sky News at 1am. These are your latest headlines. After disastrous results at the polls, the Prime Minister defies calls to quit and enlists the help of the former Prime Minister Gordon Brown as a special advisor.
1: Look, it was really tough, and I'm not going to sugarcoat that. It's really important that we reflect and respond when the electorate send a message like that.
0: Celebrations in Wales. Plaid Cymru becomes the largest party, ending Labour's 100 years in power. Scotland's First Minister says people must be able to decide their own future before Nigel Farage becomes Prime Minister.
2: We need to have the protection of being an independent country from being affected and influenced by the election of a Farage government, which I think would be absolutely catastrophic.
0: Also ahead this morning, the hantavirus-stricken ship is on its way to the Canary Islands. Brits will be asked to isolate for 45 days when they return. And Russia holds a scaled-down military parade after an increase in Ukrainian drone attacks on Moscow. Hello and a very good morning to you. Thanks for joining us here on Sky News. We begin with fighting talk from the Prime Minister, insisting he won't walk away and plunge the country into chaos, while Sir Keir Starmer is promising more hope from his government. A bloodbath of local election results in England tells a very different story. Labour has also lost control in Wales for the first time, and in Scotland, Labour is currently tied with Reform in second place. Our political correspondent Ali Fortescue begins this morning's coverage.
3: It was a day that started here. On Downing Street, Labour's past. Gordon Brown back for the first time in 16 years as the Prime Minister's new special envoy on global finance. And it wasn't just the former PM, a former deputy leader too, Harriet Harman, back in as advisor on women and girls. Starmer bulking his top team, trying to survive a brutal set of local elections. It wasn't enough, though, to stop his first challenger. Catherine West, the North London MP, says, I'm putting people on notice. If I don't hear by Monday morning of some leadership hopefuls, I'll be asking everybody in the Parliamentary Labour Party to put a name against my name. I need 80 names because we need to get this ball rolling. More than 20 Labour MPs have now said they want the PM gone.
4: I think we're in a very, very perilous situation where even if the scenario can change in the Labour Party, I'm not sure it's enough for us to actually go ahead in the next general election. However, it is true still that there needs to be a radical change and shift in terms of the leadership of the Labour Party. We have to start somewhere.
3: And it is hard to overstate just how bad it was. Nowhere safe now for Labour, from Wales lost for the first time to more disappointment in Scotland, the northwest, northeast, so-called red wall, cabinet territory crumbling to Reform. And in London, losses to the Greens, among others.
1: We made unnecessary mistakes, one of which was that we rightly, in my view, levelled with the public about the challenges that we face as a country, both on the finances and internationally.
3: The political map redrawn, a new era of multi-party politics.
5: James, you know Keir Starmer well. What do you think is going through his head right now?
6: I think the Prime Minister will be absolutely determined to continue in the job. He will believe he is the right person, particularly with everything that's going on in international affairs, to lead this country and lead his party.
5: We've seen Gordon Brown going into number 10, Harriet Harman. What would you make of that strategy? Is that something you would have thought was a good idea?
6: There is bafflement that when the public are crying out for change and acceleration in the pace of change, they're seeing two figures who were in government three decades ago brought back.
5: There are those that want the Prime Minister gone, but the bulk of people I speak to, and we've heard publicly from the likes of Louise Hay, the former Cabinet Secretary, union bosses, what they want is change if this Prime Minister is the man to lead the party into the next election. But the trouble is, change means something different to different people. How is the Prime Minister going to navigate the many difficult decisions ahead on things like immigration, rising energy bills, tricky economic choices? How is he going to please everyone? That is going to be a near impossible task.
3: The Cabinet broadly have rallied, but there is no knowing what happens now, what a backbench challenge could spark. A minister tells me the party must look to the future, not just the past. Expectations on the PM now to deliver that future and save his own couldn't be higher. Ali Fortescue, Sky News, Westminster.
0: Meanwhile, the Scottish First Minister, John Swinney, says the people of Scotland must have a choice about their future, particularly as Nigel Farage is in pole position to become the next Prime Minister. Our Scotland correspondent, Conor Gillies, has this report.
7: This is what the SNP wanted. A party standing at the summit of Scottish politics.
8: Lovely sunny day. Me, and I didn't get an ice cream.
7: John Swinney, flavour of the month, set to become First Minister once again.
9: SNP!
7: But no majority he hoped for. Absolute control has slipped away.
8: I've gone to the public and said, trust me to be your First Minister. And they've said, yes.
7: And validation arrived early from the White House. President Trump on Swinney's big victory, calling him a good man.
10: You didn't get that majority that you wanted. Surely that means that immediate day one talks that you had suggested before for independence are now off the table.
8: Obviously, I set out a means of breaking the logjam because Scottish politics has been stuck because of the intransigence of the UK government. The people of Scotland must be able to have a choice about their future, and I intend to make sure that happens.
7: To lead, Swinney needs friends. The pro-independence Greens are kingmakers once again. But the scars of the last Parliament, where they were booted from government, run deep.
11: With the success of the SNP and the Greens combined, are we more likely to see an independence referendum in the next 5 years?
12: Probably not. Together, the SNP and the Greens trying to keep the issue alive. But ultimately, the decision over an independence referendum rests with the UK Parliament and the UK government. And I don't see anything in this result shifting their position on that.
7: Meanwhile, reform has arrived from zero to second place in a single night. The same number of seats as Labour. So will they poach a Tory to push their opponents into third?
13: We haven't had any eye on that at all. We're very happy with the 17 that we've got. And this is the only start of it for us. We're only in now with another 5 years till the next election. We're already thinking about 2031. We're thinking about the council elections next year.
11: For all the victory laps so far from Scotland's political parties, there is an absence on the scene. A deafening silence from Labour, dealing with a hangover for all the wrong reasons. The Prime Minister writing to his Scottish candidates, talking about how it's time to reflect. But many here say that reflection should be done in Downing Street.
14: I don't think he's relevant here, though, Keir Starmer. I think, you know, it doesn't really factor into my thoughts on Labour here. I think that's probably why SNP are so prevalent.
15: I was disappointed the SNP didn't get the majority, but I'm glad they're still the major party.
7: The constitutional question appears for now to be stuck in neutral. The SNP will open talks with all parties, bar reform and Nigel Farage. He is only just getting started. Conor Gillis, Sky News in Edinburgh.
0: Now, Plaid Cymru is celebrating in Wales after becoming the biggest party there. First Minister Eleanor Morgan lost her seat and resigned as the leader of Welsh Labour. Our correspondent Dan Whitehead reports.
16: It is a town built on an industrial past. From mining to steel, Ebbw Vale has long been at the centre of Labour's history. Nye Bevin, the Welsh founding father of the NHS, was the party's MP here for more than 30 years. Now it is represented by Plaid and Reform. A moment to reflect on for sisters Eileen and Kathleen, who lived here all their lives.
17: I've been Labour all my life. But since all this has been on, and they've done nothing for Ebbw Vale.
18: That is sad in one way, but there's hope now, Plaid Cymru, to give us what we've put them in for.
17: Yes.
18: You know, to fight for Wales.
16: Reform voter David was a steelworker here for more than 20 years.
19: When the steelworks were fully functional, we had everything in Ebbw Vale. And now, where have we gone now? Takeaways.
16: You voted for reform?
19: Yeah, I did.
16: So you, rather than Plaid, rather than any of the other parties, what was it about them that you think that they can solve in Wales?
19: I don't know what it was. It was Starmer sort of shoved us our way, wasn't it?
16: For many, it is that disillusionment that has brought Welsh Labour to this catastrophic fall.
20: The death of Labour in Wales, in communities like this, is as much about identity as it is the political issues that have been fought over. The heritage of the party, the unions, for decades has been intrinsically linked into every family, every job, every life. That identity has gone, and with it, Labour.
16: For one Welsh politician who lost his seat, the blame lies at number 10.
9: I can't express to you, I haven't got a vocabulary to express to you just how unpopular Keir Starmer is in my former constituency and amongst Labour voters. If you remember the days when you had towering Labour majorities right through the valleys of South Wales, you know, you could guarantee that you go into any valley of South Wales, you'd have a chapel, a male voice choir and a 20,000 Labour majority. Today, you haven't even got a Labour member in some of these places.
16: Outside the Senate, the Welsh voice was strong to welcome the man set to become the new First Minister.
21: In all parts of Wales, I know how many people are celebrating this momentous piece of Welsh history. No UK government, no UK Prime Minister, now or in the future, can cast Wales aside or turn a blind eye to our needs and our aspirations as a nation.
16: He now has a huge task ahead of him. This is a new chapter for Wales, a rebirth for a nation desperate for change. Dan White is Sky News in Ebbervale.
0: Well, in other news this morning, British nationals on a hantavirus-stricken cruise ship will be sent to Arrow Park Hospital on the Wirral and asked to isolate for 45 days when they return home. 22 Brits are on the ship, which is making its way to the Canary Islands and is expected to arrive early this morning. Sky's Sanjay Chowdhury reports from Tenerife.
22: Enormous preparation for somewhat unwelcomed visitors. Port Granadilla is readying for the arrival of the virus-stricken MV Hondius. It's due in the early hours of Sunday morning, now ahead of schedule.
23: The preparations are in full swing here at the port in anticipation of the ship's arrival. Once the passengers disembark, it has to be really quick. Get them onto buses and straight to the airport.
22: It's a 10-minute journey without traffic lights or traffic jams. Expect that same speed once at the airport, where cruise ship passengers should skip passport control and head straight to their aircraft. The World Health Organization boss has arrived and with this message. I know you are worried. I know that when you hear the word outbreak and watch a ship sail towards your shores, memories surface that none of us have fully put to rest. The pain of 2020 is still real and I do not dismiss it for a single moment. But I need you to hear me clearly. This is not another COVID.
23: You keep saying it's nothing like COVID, but isn't your presence here suggesting otherwise? Seeing your face on media briefings every day?
24: It doesn't show that. It's because people are concerned, so I have to be with them, while knowing full well that the risk is very low. But when people are concerned, then I have to take it seriously, and I have to be with them to repeat the same message and to support so the operation is successful.
23: And is there a risk that in 45 days' time, both of you are going to regret not keeping this on the ship, but instead allowing passengers to come onto Spanish soil and then go all over the world and expect themselves to self-isolate? Isn't there a risk you'll regret this?
24: As we have said again, based on the assessment, what you're saying is not going to happen.
22: Here is where the cruise passengers' Spanish adventure is set to end. This, the country that stepped up when few others were willing. Sadia Chowdhury, Sky News in the Canary Islands.
0: Now, it's supposed to be a show of strength, an opportunity for Russia to flex its military muscle. But this year's Victory Day parade was severely toned down amid fears of a Ukrainian attack. Russia and Ukraine agreed to observe a 3-day ceasefire, which was brokered by the United States. Sky's Ivor Bennett reports on the event that felt more like a display of weakness.
7: It's the day when Russia celebrates victory and remembers the Soviet Union's defeat of Nazi Germany. It's usually a parade of military might, but not this year. On Moscow's Red Square, there were no tanks, no missiles, only troops, because of fears of drone attacks from Ukraine. In the end, Vladimir Putin could rest easy after Kyiv agreed to a last-minute ceasefire. But the scaled-down parade shows how far his invasion has gone off script. No mention of that from the Kremlin leader.
1: The great feat of the victorious generation inspires the soldiers carrying out special military operations today. They are confronting an aggressive force armed and supported by the entire NATO bloc, and yet our heroes march forward.
7: Troops from the battlefield marched in the parade, alongside soldiers from North Korea who have joined Russia's war. But it's now in its fifth year, longer than the fight against the Nazis, and victory remains elusive.
2: This is as close as I can get to the parade because my accreditation for Red Square, which is at the end of this road, was suddenly cancelled at the last minute, just like most other members of the foreign media here, apparently because of this year's changed format. And I think it shows just how nervous the Kremlin has been around what is for them a marquee event.
7: Instead of a show of strength, it felt more like a display of weakness. Extra security, a sign of extra worries.
4: Yes, I would probably like to see the hardware, to have a look at it. But times dictate their own conditions, so we'll re-watch previous parades.
5: I believe that safety comes first. I think that everything done for safety is absolutely right. So it's not a shame.
7: The Kremlin is trying to convince Russians that victory will be theirs, as it was in 1945. But it feels like it's a message that's getting harder to sell. Ivor Bennett, Sky News, Moscow.
0: Now, Hungary's new Prime Minister, Peter Magyar, has delivered his first address as the country's leader. He was sworn in yesterday, officially ending Viktor Orbán's 16-year rule. The centre-right politician defeated Orbán's nationalist party in a general election last month. Magyar has promised to clamp down on corruption and end years of economic stagnation.
6: We must understand, however, that there can be no new beginning without reconciliation. There can be no reconciliation without justice. And there can be no justice without confronting the past. We need confrontation, justice, reconciliation, and to start anew. If any of these are missing, the Hungarian people who empowered us will have to be disappointed again.
0: Peter Magyar speaking a little earlier. Now, some of today's other stories now, and at least 17 people have been killed in Israeli attacks in southern Lebanon. The Lebanese Health Ministry says it includes a father and 12-year-old daughter who were travelling by motorbike and seven others who were killed when a drone hit a building housing displaced families. The Royal Navy is deploying HMS Dragon to the Middle East in a potential multinational mission. The Ministry of Defence says the warship's role will be a strictly defensive safeguarding commercial ship's passage through the Strait of Hormuz. Religious leaders from across the country have written an open letter saying that anti-Semitism is a problem for all of us to fix. Thousands are expected to stage a rally outside Downing Street later today, calling for an end to attacks on those with different faith beliefs. It comes after a spate of attacks against Jewish people and their places of worship, resulting in the UK terror threat being raised too severe. And a person has died after they were struck by a plane on the runway at Denver Airport. The Frontier Airlines plane was taking off when the collision took place. Passengers were forced to evacuate when an engine caught fire. 12 passengers reported minor injuries. Well, you are watching Sky News. Still to come, we'll have more on the local election results after a bruising few days for the Prime Minister.
25: With respect, Minister, answer the question. It's you.
26: Hello and welcome. I'm Cathy Newman.
25: So could the outcome of these elections be manipulated?
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26: I feel like I'm in therapy.
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25: Do you think people will take me seriously with my feet up?
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26: Oh, sorry.
25: 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Let's get this show on the road.
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0: You are watching Sky News. Well, let's return now to our local election coverage and results. Our political correspondent Rob Powell has this roundup from Lewisham in southeast London.
13: So that's it. The elections across the UK are pretty much done, and it's got worse for Labour. Here in southeast London, it's another pummeling at the hands of the Greens. Council losses in England for Labour ended up pretty much where people had expected. Not necessarily at the extreme ends of some of the predictions, but still very, very bad. Reform were the main beneficiary there, but the Greens picked up a lot more councillors as well. Now, in Scotland, a late finish left Labour and Reform tied for second place as the opposition in Holyrood on 17 seats each. And then, of course, in Wales, you had that extraordinary crash from Labour into third place in a birthplace of the party. Now, despite these mammoth losses, Keir Starmer insists he's not going anywhere.
14: I'm not going to walk away and plunge the country into chaos. I think the right thing to do is to rebuild and show the path forward.
13: Now, many of the final council results have come here in London. Maybe the most eye-catching was in Lambeth, just to the south of the Thames, a flagship, or one time anyway, a flagship Labour council, but they've lost control of it amid a green surge. Now, that was somewhere Morgan McSweeney, former Number 10 Chief of Staff, had one of his first jobs in politics. Now, here in Lewisham, there's been another green surge. The Greens managing to take an overall majority on the council alongside taking the mayoralty. A lot of quite experienced councillors are going out of the door. I mean, you may have the sort of political will for this, but do you have the experience now to be running the complex task of a council?
15: What we may lack in some experience, we don't lack in talent, energy, fresh ideas. I've been a councillor for 4 years. I also have other councillors. My colleague, Howie Tam, who's just been re-elected, she's also a sitting councillor. So we do have sitting councillors amongst us. But then we also have some really talented individuals that, you know, could well find themselves in my cabinet.
13: Now, I think all of this shows that the threat posed from the left by the Greens to Labour is most definitely real. But interestingly, if you look at some of the results here in Lewisham, you can see the threat from the right emerging as well. In one ward, towards the outskirts of the borough, with a more working class population, Reform actually did pretty well. And I think that tells us that the makeup of an area is dictating, influencing who Labour is losing its votes to. We clearly saw that in the declaration and the result in Bradford in Yorkshire today. A Reform wave there, stripping Labour of power, that moving to no overall control. And it's all why you see a red rosette in one of these counts at the moment. It's usually accompanied by a pretty gloomy face.
0: Rob Powell reporting there. Well, Sir Keir Starmer insists he will not walk away after Labour's devastating local election results. After losing more than 1,400 council seats, 37 councils and the Senate, the Prime Minister says it's time for a rebuild and not for leadership chaos. Sky News spoke to the former Director of Communications and Strategy for the Labour Party, Tom Baldwin. Here's what he told us.
9: They have been talking about themselves, they've been talking about, you know, this advisor, that advisor, this appointment there, another appointment there, who's up, who's down in Westminster. And they haven't been talking enough about the country and the very real crisis that goes on in people's living rooms, the very real crisis that's going on in the world enough. And they haven't connected that into a story which means something about the government and the country. And then the solution then is to embark on an inward-looking leadership contest, which will all be about pandering, posturing, positioning. That's not what this country needs at the moment. Certainly not what the Labour Party needs at the moment. It's time to look out to the country rather than look inwards.
16: OK, so that's very interesting. You think maintain the leadership as it is. In that case, what would you advise the Prime Minister to do if he's going to stay in post?
9: Well, I mean, he'll have been hating the last few weeks because he's in danger of being defined. His whole premiership is in danger of being defined by a decision he took about Peter Mandelson, appointing Peter Mandelson, which I think if he'd trusted his own instincts, he probably wouldn't have taken. He's now being defined by a kind of transactional Westminster insidery politics, which I think he's always disdained. Now, that's his fault, and he needs to accept his responsibility for that. But you know, there isn't an obvious alternative to him. It's not like, you know, just seeing Gordon Brown on the doorstep there. When he took over from Tony Blair, he was the clear successor. There isn't a clear successor to Keir Starmer, and there certainly isn't a clear successor who would necessarily make things better for the Labour Party or indeed for the country at the moment. You know, a Labour leadership contest now could mean a run on the markets. Yeah, we're, what, weeks away from running out of fuel? We're in the middle of a conflict between Iran and the United States, which may be about to trigger recession in this country. I just don't think the public would forgive us if we sort of thought this was the moment to embark on a factional battle within the Labour Party.
16: Is bringing in Gordon Brown and Harriet Harman, figures from Labour's past, the right solution, though? It's not very forward-looking, is it, particularly?
9: the last appointment of a big beast from Labour's past didn't go very well, did it? Well, look, I think the thing about Gordon and Harriet, they're hugely respected party figures. I think they're very reassuring to Labour members and Labour voters. They can both come, I think, from more or less the centre in the party. And a sort of sense that this is now going to be a better Labour government and a more identifiably Labour government, about Labour values, rather than chasing after whatever the latest news story is or chasing after reformers, as I think this government has sometimes been accused of doing.
16: The problem is that many backbenchers don't agree with you. We've heard tonight from Labour MP Catherine West, who says if a cabinet minister doesn't put themselves forward to challenge Sir Keir Starmer, she will. She thinks she's got backing. She says she's going to do it on Monday if no one else does. The problem is once backbenchers start behaving like that, it's very hard to control, isn't it?
9: Yeah, it's a slightly odd move. I mean, I don't think Catherine West thinks she's going to be the next Prime Minister. So the presumption is from many people that she's operating on behalf of somebody else who doesn't want to be seen to be putting their name forward and striking the first blow. I mean, she's said in an interview tonight for the BBC that she wants the best communicator and someone who can talk the talk. And a lot of people I've been speaking to the last couple of hours think that's code for West Streeting. Whether that's fair or unfair, I don't know. But, you know, it's these sort of games that people just don't want to be, to be watching at the moment. This is
16: but people on the doorstep, and we've heard, we've heard this ourselves when we've been out to interview voters. The number one problem is Keir Starmer.
9: Well, I think he's one of the problems this government had, and I think he needs to take responsibility for the problems this government has had. But they inherited this unique combination of failing public services, failing public finances, failing public trust. One of the weird things about politics at the moment is that the five most unpopular prime ministers in polling history, according to some polls, are in ascending order: Theresa May, Boris Johnson, Liz Truss, Rishi Sunak, and then Keir Starmer, each of them breaking a previous one's record for unpopularity. Now, that suggests to me that you know, it's not just about their performance as prime minister or their personality or whatever. There's something else going on. I think there's a lot of pain in the country and a lot of people feeling fed up with politics in general. I think there's also a sense of knee-jerk outrage because, you know, yeah. Whatever else Keir Starmer's done, he hasn't crashed the economy, he hasn't taken us into an illegal war. You know, this is, you know, I think some of the rage about him is unjustified.
16: Yeah.
9: And I think what's needed now, when Labour's got a 165-seat working majority in Parliament, it's got 3 years to go before the next general election, is actually not to be thinking about leadership or who's going to lead them into the next election.
0: Tom Baldwin speaking to Jonathan Samuels a little earlier. Now, if you had the chance to talk to a loved one who died, would you take it? One performer is trying to answer that using so-called AI grief tech and turning it into a play. It debuted at the Edinburgh Fringe and is now coming to London. Our culture and entertainment journalist Gemma Peplow reports.
17: After she lost her father in 2023, actress Alfrin Rose says she was worried she was losing her memories of him.
18: Anyone who goes through grief knows that it's, you will, in your darkest moments, kind of do anything to talk to that person again. You'll like shout into the wind or whatever, but the chance to have them talk back to you, it's quite overwhelming, yeah.
17: Alfrin turned to artificial intelligence, so-called grief tech, trained to simulate her dad using his text messages.
18: I didn't find it really mimicked my dad that well. But also I think, you know, like most men in their 60s, they're sort of like in the real world a bit more than on social media and stuff. So yeah, I didn't have enough data to really make a believable version of my dad.
19: Mum was a D-list pop star representing the UK and my dad was a sound engineer for the Icelandic entry.
17: But as an actress and writer, she wanted to explore the subject. The result, Dead Air. An analogue play tackling the digital afterlife and the complex issues surrounding it.
20: A Black Mirror plot, now reality, a growing number of tech firms offering people the chance to feel connected with lost loved ones. The desire to contact the dead is nothing new. Mediums, seances have been around for centuries. Critics argue AI can complicate the healing process and raise concerns about data as well as commercialising grief.
17: But creators such as Justin Harrison, founder of You Only Virtual, a similar platform to the one used by Alfrin, says digital resurrection can offer real comfort.
21: I started this so that I could rebuild the relationship between me and my mom after she passed away, and so that we could continue having conversations. Grieving is not a process that's the same for everybody, right? It's such a unique experience. There's no sort of universal process of doing this. And therefore, I don't think there's any universal tool to help everybody, right? So this will be helpful for some people. Grief counseling will be helpful for others. Church will be helpful for yet others.
17: For Alfrin, it's complicated.
18: People talk about these grief bots in terms of, you should really mourn in the real world, but we've used technology, photographs are technology, videos are technology. We've used all sorts of technologies over the years to mourn are dead, and I think this might become one of the ways that is just sort of normalised way to grieve. What I'm trying to say with the show is that everything, you know, people are imperfect, and an AI, it might be able to help you for a certain amount of time or for a certain purpose, but if you don't engage with the people in your life, then you're not living really.
17: As AI becomes more realistic, it could be reshaping the way people grieve. But how long do you hold on before saying goodbye? Gemma Peplow, Sky News.
0: Well, time now for a quick look at the weather forecast.
22: I hope we haven't forgotten anything.
23: Travel insurance, I tick that box.
22: Yeah, but remember what you forgot last year.
24: All Clear Travel Insurance sponsors Sky News Weather.
0: Today looks mostly fine, but next week will be rather changeable. It'll turn cooler too, with a risk of some frosty nights. Most places will start dry, but England's south coast will see a little rain. It'll be chilly in the north with a frost in parts of the countryside. Southern Britain will be quite cloudy and breezy through the morning with patchy rain in the far southeast. Elsewhere, it'll be mainly dry with plenty of sunshine, but northern Scotland will turn wet and windy by lunchtime. The odd shower will also affect the southeast of Scotland. It will be cooler than yesterday for southern Britain, a bit warmer for most others, but temperatures will be mainly below average. The afternoon will see rain taking over more of Scotland, while southern Britain will brighten with rain in the southeast clearing to Kent. Elsewhere, it'll stay largely fine into the evening. Showers will spread southwards tomorrow, but parts of southwest England may avoid them altogether.
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0: Well, coming up next here on Sky News, we'll take another look at this morning's papers in the wrap.
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0: You are watching Sky News. Well, time now for a look at today's papers and more highlights from The Wrap with Matt Barbett.
6: And let's have a look at what's making the front pages of tomorrow's papers. And in the Mirror, the embattled Prime Minister Keir Starmer has pledged to slash energy bills in an attempt to turn around Labour's fortunes after his local election nightmare. That's the exclusive on their front page. The Mail leads on claims Andy Burnham is moving closer to Downing Street after one of the Prime Minister's own senior MPs said he's losing the plot because of the threat to his leadership. Meanwhile, a former Labour minister has given an ultimatum to the Cabinet, as we've been discussing, to challenge the PM's leadership on Monday, or she'll do it herself. That's on the front of the Telegraph. The backbench rebellion is also on the front page of The Times, with Starmer summoning Gordon Brown in a dramatic return to the government. The Star has Keir Starmer being mocked for trying to save his leadership by bringing in the former Prime Minister Gordon Brown. Nigel Farage is boasting on the front of the Express that Reform UK has supplanted Labour as the party of working people. The Observer has this picture of Christopher Harborne, if you don't recognise him, the crypto billionaire who lives in Thailand, who gave £5 million to Nigel Farage and plenty more to Reform. And on the front of the People, celebrities and campaigners have united in anger as the government cancels plans to ban animal trophy killings. So let's have a closer look at what is in the papers. Let's start, Ava, with The Telegraph. The stalking horse plot to oust Starmer is, well, that's their main headline. A small picture there of Catherine West, whose statement we read out just a few moments ago.
7: Yes, this is the bombshell revelation that Sir Keir Starmer could be facing a leadership challenge from a former minister who is currently a backbencher, who not many people had heard of until today, when she made the rallying call to oust the Prime Minister. And I think it was a surprise for a number of Labour backbenchers, because firstly, they didn't expect the challenge to come from Catherine West, but also that no one else had ignited the challenge, you know, that this hadn't been led from the front by someone, say, like Wes Streeting, or it hadn't been led by Angela Rayner, not that I think that she would lead the challenge, but, you know, it hadn't been led by one of these big Labour beasts. It had actually come from a backbencher who said she was simply concerned around the Prime Minister and didn't believe that he had the capabilities to lead them into the next election.
6: Mm, but others think maybe she's been put up to this by, well, who?
7: Well, you say that, but, you know, I did a ring round earlier and I was trying to figure out where on earth this come from. Maybe you know more, Calgi, but they'd all said to me, like, well, it wasn't us. But
8: yeah, I mean, as far as I'm aware, I think it's wrong to describe her as a stalking horse, because I'm also unaware that any of the main leadership contenders have anything to do with this. Also, I just think the fact that she launched with 10 MPs maybe suggests that it is a completely, you know, independent thing. I think maybe if Rayner or Wes or someone else were trying to use her, she'd have launched with a greater number to actually get the ball rolling a bit better. So I do believe that she's on her own. And I think absolute credit to her, because I, for one, am really sick and tired of all these cabinet ministers spending weeks privately briefing against the Prime Minister and talking up their leadership hopes and just refusing to do anything about it. I think it's cowardly, and I think fair play on Catherine West for actually deciding that she wants a change of leader, going public with that call and then doing something about it. And I think actually we need to get to a point where if the cabinet ministers that keep wanting to be talked of as potential future prime ministers are not putting their hat into the ring as a result of this, then actually they should lose the right to be spoken about as future prime ministers, because it really feels like now or never, and they keep waiting for this perfect opportunity. Well, it's not going to come, and Labour need to copy the Tories and get a bit better at regicide, actually.
7: Can I just add to that as well? Because I do think it seems slightly hubristic as well for the Prime Minister today to sort of attempt to come out swinging after these disastrous local election results, you know, bringing in Gordon Brown, bringing in Harriet Harman, and sort of standing outside Downing Street with Rachel Reeves as if everything's perfectly fine, when the, you know, his entire leadership is on fire. You know, one of the most more striking statements, I thought, came from the Mayor of London. So Sadiq Khan had put out yesterday, his spokesperson had said that, you know, I just, to paraphrase, essentially, I'm really sorry to everyone who went out and campaigned for us, but we've not been focusing on the right things. People don't feel like there's any speed of change. People are upset with some of the decisions that Keir Starmer has been making. He didn't name him, but he said leadership. You know, that to me, when you've got your Mayor of London, who is sort of your number two, really, when it comes to in terms of power dynamics in the country, you know, briefing against you in this way publicly, to sort of put on this rather hubristic face in front of number 10, I just think it doesn't come off very well. And I think the public have a real salty taste in their mouth.
6: Mm. Well, there have been rumours of Sadiq trying to get back into Parliament, haven't there?
8: There have, whether they've emanated from City Hall.
6: Who knows?
7: I really got the feeling he was going to go for a fourth term, you know? I really got that sort of sense.
6: Let's not get distracted by that. I mean, we started with the Sunday Telegraph talking about plots, and the Mail, your paper, Christian, or certainly your colleagues, the Mail on Sunday says Starmer's lost the plot, if he ever had one. Tell us about this zombie PM thing they're talking about.
8: Well, you know, it was just back to that the perennial issue of, you know, in office but not in power. The political capital has all but drained away, which is why earlier in the, you know, just a while ago, we sort of dismissed out of hand any chance of a reshuffle. I think it's obviously what we saw with Gordon Brown today was weirdly Keir Starmer trying to ape Rishi Sunak, you know, brought back David Cameron as Foreign Secretary, but it was in a complete non-job because he doesn't have the authority or the power to even, you know, if you can't even sack people like Liz Kendall and Peter Kyle from the cabinet, then what hope do you have, really? Mm. So that's
7: I thought
8: that.
7: You'd like Liz Kendall,
8: I,
7: you know.
8: I do quite like Liz Kendall, but I, you know, that's a damning indictment on her, if anything. my favourite thing about the Mail splash is the, as I was saying earlier, the to describe Catherine West as a stalking horse is a bit wrong because it doesn't seem to she doesn't seem to be doing this on behalf of any of the other candidates. Mm. She's been dubbed a stalking donkey by one Labour source to more accurately describe her strategy.
6: Bit rude. Let's turn our attention to Sunday Express, Ava, because they're taking a different tack on all the results yesterday, and it is, from the point of view of Nigel Farage, the best is yet to come. Victoria Farage says Reform is now the true party of the working people. Is it?
7: Well, so, yes, Farage picked up more seats than Labour lost. Well, just about even kilter, which is astonishing, considering the party is... Well, this is sort of the real first major election that they've actually faced as a party where they've stood up candidates everywhere. But this should be very worrying, I think, in Labour HQ, probably more so actually in Conservative HQ because they've really peeled off votes towards them. But, you know, one big thing that I think is being missed is the astonishing gains that the Green Party have made during these local elections, you know, gaining over 500 seats under a leader, Zach Polanski, who's only been in post for around 7 months.
6: Yeah.
7: You know, Nigel Farage has been on television every single day for the last decade. No one even knew who Zach Polanski was 3 months ago. So to have made those gains is actually rather astonishing, and I would argue a bit more of a feat than Reform.
6: Is it really the true party, the working people? Because when it comes to their MPs, they're not particularly representative of working people, Lee Anderson excluded.
8: Well, there's a difference. I think a party is better defined by the people who vote for it than the people at the top, because otherwise you start getting into this whole route of, oh, they've been duped. It starts feeling a bit like we're sort of accusing people of voting for the wrong party. And I think voters are intelligent enough to know what they want. I think what happened with Reform, I completely agree about the Greens, but I think there's almost a risk that we go the wrong way with Reform, in that we just sort of normalise this, because it happened a lot. The last locals were really good, obviously, and the polls have been very good for Reform for 2 years now. There was a moment, possibly on Friday morning, where I started thinking, have Reform actually underperformed a bit? The numbers didn't seem to be as high as some of the polls were suggesting in terms of councils. But now we've got all of it in, it really is top-end stuff. It's really good. Apart from, you know, they fell slightly shorter than I think they were expecting in Wales. And yeah. I think even Malcolm Offord in Scotland has acknowledged that was a bit of a frustration, disappointment. I can't remember the word he used. But that was a bit, you know, not as good as they were hoping for. But across the councils, really impressive. It does seem like a relentless march. And you're right about the Tories. As much as they did a very good job of spinning on Friday morning in terms of Westminster and Wandsworth, they have just become a bit of a rump in London. And yet, weirdly, very, very united behind Kevin Bacon.
6: Yes, yeah.
7: Can I answer your question, which you earnestly put to both of us about working people? You know, I would just say this is the man, Nigel Farage, who supported Margaret Thatcher, and she was not the party for the working people. So it's almost laughable to me that Reform could ever be that. It feels like Turkey's voting for Christmas, to be honest.
6: Thank you very much indeed.
0: This is Sky News. Still to come, we've got all the sports news and how Manchester City kept the pressure on Arsenal in the Premier League title race with a 3-0 win over Brentford. And that man, Erling Haaland, was once again on the score sheet.
10: I bet right now you often find yourself asking why. Why was a certain decision taken? 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Why did they say or do that? I'm Neil Paterson, and it's my job as a journalist to find out why.
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0: You are watching Sky News now for news of how Manchester City kept the pressure on Arsenal in the Premier League title race. It's time for the latest sports news with Roger.
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0: England's future looks healthy, and here at Leeds United's training ground, they reckon they're once again grooming tomorrow's World Cup stars.
1: The board now are realising that you've got to have your money in your academy, you've got to believe in it, because the spiralling costs of everything within the game, I think you've got to try and bring people through that you've blooded yourself.
2: Yeah, it was an amazing time being in the academy, and then you're seeing the likes of those guys come through. I remember Alan Smith scoring his first kick, my hero. From being really young and going with my family, and as a Leeds fan, you know, it was a dream really being at the club and being in the academy of a team you supported.
3: James had the mentality that you would associate with an older, good professional.
4: Lucky enough to sign the old YTS back then at Leeds, and then we ended up sharing a room together. It was only Phil's and Aussies, and then I think it was on the old PlayStation. We had a snooker game and we were obviously competitive and trying to get 147.
5: It was a training session basically, and this young lad got called in, and straight away you're all having a look at him, you know, what's he like, who's he, whose team's he going to be on. I would say 10 minutes into him coming over from, I think it might have been under 12s, but how old was he? He's only like 16, wasn't he? He did this one thing straight away and everyone straight away went, oh, who's this lad here?
6: Young James Milner's only 16.
2: Didn't think I was going to get on, and to be fair, Terry gave me the nod to go on. Lee Bowyer passed me a ball. We were back to goal and I tried to pass it back and passed it to Paolo Di Canio, and he put it over the bar, thank God. And just remember Bo afterwards asking, did I have a bet on 4-all? I can't remember too much about being nervous playing against other Premier League players, because for me, Leeds were an amazing team.

0: train really well and take a chance when you got it on the pitch.
1: Goal for Leeds, and it's the youngster James Milner.
2: He's travelled a long way to get in the 6-yard box to finish that off, and I think that is typical of the type of player he is.
3: Well, it was a largely dry and fine day across the UK today. Let's take a quick look at the weather forecast now.
4: Dinner under the stars tonight?
5: That reminds me of our travel insurance.
4: You mean All Clear Skies?
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3: Well, today looks mostly fine, but next week will be rather changeable. It will turn cooler too, with a risk of some frosty nights. Most places will start dry, but England's south coast will see a little rain. It'll be chilly in the north of the country, with a frost in parts of the countryside. Southern Britain will be quite cloudy and breezy throughout the morning, with patchy rain in the far southeast. Elsewhere, it will be mainly dry with plenty of sunshine, but northern Scotland will turn wet and windy by lunchtime. The odd shower will also affect the southeast of Scotland. It will be cooler than yesterday for the south of the country, a little warmer for most others, but temperatures will be mainly below average. The afternoon will see rain taking over more of Scotland, while southern Britain will brighten with rain in the southeast clearing to Kent. Elsewhere, it'll stay largely fine into the evening. Showers will spread southwards tomorrow, but parts of southwest England may avoid them altogether. Sunshine will follow from the north, and it will also be a touch cooler.
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0: Brown as a special advisor.
1: Look, it was really tough, and I'm not going to sugarcoat that. It's really important that we reflect and respond when the electorate send a message like that.
0: Celebrations in Wales. Plaid Cymru becomes the largest party, ending Labour's 100 years in power. Scotland's First Minister says people must be able to decide their own future before Nigel Farage becomes Prime Minister.
2: We need to have the protection of being an independent country from being affected and influenced by the election of a Farage government, which I think would be absolutely catastrophic.
0: Also ahead, the Hantavirus-stricken ship is on its way to the Canary Islands. Brits will be asked to isolate for 45 days when they return. And Russia holds a scaled-down military parade after an increase in Ukrainian drone attacks on Moscow. Hello and a very good morning to you. Thanks for joining us here on Sky News. We begin with fighting talk from the Prime Minister, insisting he won't walk away and plunge the country into chaos, while Sir Keir Starmer is promising more hope from his government. A bloodbath of local election results in England tells a very different story. Labour has also lost control in Wales for the first time, and in Scotland, Labour is currently tied with Reform in second place. Our political correspondent Ali Fortescue begins this morning's coverage.
3: It was a day that started here, on Downing Street, Labour's past. Gordon Brown back for the first time in 16 years as the Prime Minister's new special envoy on global finance. And it wasn't just the former PM, a former deputy leader too, Harriet Harman, back in as advisor on women and girls. Starmer bulking his top team, trying to survive a brutal set of local elections. It wasn't enough, though, to stop his first challenger. Catherine West, the North London MP, says, I'm putting people on notice. If I don't hear by Monday morning of some leadership hopefuls, I'll be asking everybody in the Parliamentary Labour Party to put a name against my name. I need 80 names because we need to get this ball rolling. More than 20 Labour MPs have now said they want the PM gone.
4: I think we're in a very, very perilous situation where even if the scenario can change in the Labour Party, I'm not sure it's enough for us to actually go ahead in the next general election. However, it is true still that there needs to be a radical change and shift in terms of the leadership of the Labour Party. We have to start somewhere.
3: And it is hard to overstate just how bad it was. Nowhere safe now for Labour, from Wales lost for the first time to more disappointment in Scotland, the northwest, northeast, so-called Red Wall, cabinet territory crumbling to Reform. And in London, losses to the Greens, among others.
1: We made unnecessary mistakes, one of which was that we rightly, in my view, levelled with the public about the challenges that we face as a country, both on the finances and internationally.
3: The political map redrawn, a new era of multi-party politics.
5: James, you know Keir Starmer well. What do you think is going through his head right now?
6: I think the Prime Minister will be absolutely determined to continue in the job. He will believe he is the right person, particularly with everything that's going on in international affairs, to lead this country and lead his party.
5: We've seen Gordon Brown going into number 10, Harriet Harman. What would you make of that strategy? Is that something you would have thought was a good idea?
6: There is bafflement that when the public are crying out for change and acceleration in the pace of change, they're seeing two figures who were in government three decades ago brought back.
5: There are those that want the Prime Minister gone, but the bulk of people I speak to, and we've heard publicly from the likes of Louise Hay, the former Cabinet Secretary, union bosses, what they want is change if this Prime Minister is the man to lead the party into the next election. But the trouble is, change means something different to different people. How is the Prime Minister going to navigate the many difficult decisions ahead on things like immigration, rising energy bills, tricky economic choices? How is he going to please everyone? That is going to be a near impossible task.
3: The Cabinet broadly have rallied, but there is no knowing what happens now, what a backbench challenge could spark. A minister tells me the party must look to the future, not just the past. Expectations on the PM now to deliver that future and save his own couldn't be higher. Ali Fortescue, Sky News, Westminster.
0: Meanwhile, the Scottish First Minister, John Swinney, says the people of Scotland must have a choice about their future, particularly as Nigel Farage is in pole position to become the next Prime Minister. Our Scotland correspondent, Conor Gillies, has this report.
7: This is what the SNP wanted. A party standing at the summit of Scottish politics.
8: Lovely sunny day. Me, and I didn't get an ice cream.
7: John Swinney, flavour of the month, set to become First Minister once again.
9: SNP!
7: But no majority he hoped for. Absolute control has slipped away.
8: I've gone to the public and said, trust me to be your First Minister. And they've said, yes.
7: And validation arrived early from the White House. President Trump on Swinney's big victory, calling him a good man.
10: You didn't get that majority that you wanted. Surely that means that immediate day one talks that you had suggested before for independence are now off the table.
8: Obviously, I set out a means of breaking the logjam because Scottish politics has been stuck because of the intransigence of the UK government. The people of Scotland must be able to have a choice about their future, and I intend to make sure that happens.
7: To lead, Swinney needs friends. The pro-independence Greens are kingmakers once again. But the scars of the last Parliament, where they were booted from government, run deep.
11: With the success of the SNP and the Greens combined, are we more likely to see an independence referendum in the next 5 years?
12: Probably not. Together, the SNP and the Greens trying to keep the issue alive. But ultimately, the decision over an independence referendum rests with the UK Parliament and the UK government, and I don't see anything in this result shifting their position on that.
7: Meanwhile, reform has arrived from zero to second place in a single night, the same number of seats as Labour. So will they poach a Tory to push their opponents into third?
13: We haven't had any eye on that at all. We're very happy with the 17 that we've got. And this is only the start of it for us. We're only in now with you know, another 5 years till the next election. We're already thinking about 2031. We're thinking about the council elections next year.
11: For all the victory laps so far from Scotland's political parties, there is an absence on the scene, a deafening silence from Labour, dealing with a hangover for all the wrong reasons. The Prime Minister writing to his Scottish candidates, talking about how it's time to reflect. But many here say that reflection should be done in Downing Street.
14: I don't think he's relevant here, though, Keir Starmer. I think, you know, it doesn't really factor into my thoughts on Labour here. I think that's probably why SNP are so prevalent.
15: I was disappointed the SNP didn't get the majority, but I'm glad they're still the major party.
7: The constitutional question appears for now to be stuck in neutral. The SNP will open talks with all parties, bar reform and Nigel Farage. He is only just getting started. Conor Gillis, Sky News in Edinburgh.
0: Meanwhile, Plaid Cymru is celebrating in Wales after becoming the biggest party. First Minister Eluned Morgan has lost her seat and resigned as the leader of Welsh Labour. Our correspondent Dan Whitehead reports.
16: It is a town built on an industrial past. From mining to steel, Ebervale has long been at the centre of Labour's history. Nye Bevin, the Welsh founding father of the NHS, was the party's MP here for more than 30 years. Now it is represented by Plaid and Reform. A moment to reflect on for sisters Eileen and Kathleen, who lived here all their lives.
17: I've been Labour all my life. But since all this has been on, and they've done nothing for Ebervale.
18: That is sad in one way, but there's hope now, Plaid Cymru, to give us what we've put them in for.
17: Yes.
18: You know, to fight for Wales.
16: Reform voter David was a steelworker here for more than 20 years.
19: When the steelworks were fully functional, we had everything in Ebervale. And now, where have we gone now? Takeaways.
16: You voted for Reform?
19: Yeah, I did.
16: So you, rather than Plaid, rather than any of the other parties, what was it about them that you think that they can solve in Wales?
19: I don't know what it was. It was Starmer sort of shoved us our way, wasn't it?
16: For many, it is that disillusionment that has brought Welsh Labour to this catastrophic fall.
20: The death of Labour in Wales, in communities like this, is as much about identity as it is the political issues that have been fought over. The heritage of the party, the unions, for decades has been intrinsically linked into every family, every job, every life. That identity has gone, and with it, Labour.
16: For one Welsh politician who lost his seat, the blame lies at number 10.
9: I can't express to you, I haven't got a vocabulary to express to you just how unpopular Keir Starmer is in my former constituency and amongst Labour voters. If you remember the days when you had towering Labour majorities right through the valleys of South Wales, you know, you could guarantee that you go into any valley of South Wales, you'd have a chapel, a male voice choir and a 20,000 Labour majority. Today, you haven't even got a Labour member in some of these places.
16: Outside the Senate, the Welsh voice was strong to welcome the man set to become the new First Minister.
21: In all parts of Wales, I know how many people are celebrating this momentous piece of Welsh history. No UK government, no UK Prime Minister, now or in the future, can cast Wales aside or turn a blind eye to our needs and our aspirations as a nation.
16: He now has a huge task ahead of him. This is a new chapter for Wales, a rebirth for a nation desperate for change. Dan White is Sky News in Ebbervale.
0: Well, in other news this morning, British nationals on a hantavirus-stricken cruise ship will be sent to Arrow Park Hospital on the Wirral and asked to isolate for 45 days when they return home. 22 Brits are on the ship, which is making its way to the Canary Islands and is expected to arrive early this morning. Sky's Sajid Chowdhury reports from Tenerife.
22: Enormous preparation for somewhat unwelcomed visitors. Port Granadilla is readying for the arrival of the virus-stricken MV Hondius. It's due in the early hours of Sunday morning, now ahead of schedule.
23: The preparations are in full swing here at the port in anticipation of the ship's arrival. Once the passengers disembark, it has to be really quick. Get them onto buses and straight to the airport.
22: It's a 10-minute journey without traffic lights or traffic jams. Expect that same speed once at the airport, where cruise ship passengers should skip passport control and head straight to their aircraft. The World Health Organization boss has arrived and with this message. I know you are worried. I know that when you hear the word outbreak and watch a ship sail towards your shores, memories surface that none of us have fully put to rest. The pain of 2020 is still real and I do not dismiss it for a single moment. But I need you to hear me clearly. This is not another COVID.
23: You keep saying it's nothing like COVID, but isn't your presence here suggesting otherwise? Seeing your face on media briefings every day.
24: It doesn't show that. It's because people are concerned, so I have to be with them, while knowing full well that the risk is very low. But when people are concerned, then I have to take it seriously, and I have to be with them to repeat the same message and to support so the operation is successful.
23: And is there a risk that in 45 days' time, both of you are going to regret not keeping this on the ship, but instead allowing passengers to come onto Spanish soil and then go all over the world and expect themselves to self-isolate? Isn't there a risk you'll regret this?
24: As we have said again, based on the assessment, what you're saying is not going to happen.
22: Here is where the cruise passengers' Spanish adventure is set to end. This, the country that stepped up when few others were willing. Sadia Chowdhury, Sky News, in the Canary Islands.
0: Now, it's supposed to be a show of strength, an opportunity for Russia to flex its military muscle. But this year's Victory Day parade was severely toned down amid fears of a Ukrainian attack. Russia and Ukraine agreed to observe a three-day ceasefire, which was brokered by the United States. Sky's Ivor Bennett reports on the event that felt more like a display of weakness.
7: It's the day when Russia celebrates victory and remembers the Soviet Union's defeat of Nazi Germany. It's usually a parade of military might, but not this year. On Moscow's Red Square, there were no tanks, no missiles, only troops, because of fears of drone attacks from Ukraine. In the end, Vladimir Putin could rest easy after Kyiv agreed to a last-minute ceasefire. But the scaled-down parade shows how far his invasion has gone off script. No mention of that from the Kremlin leader.
1: The great feat of the victorious generation inspires the soldiers carrying out special military operations today. They are confronting an aggressive force armed and supported by the entire NATO bloc, and yet our heroes march forward.
7: Troops from the battlefield marched in the parade, alongside soldiers from North Korea who have joined Russia's war. But it's now in its fifth year, longer than the fight against the Nazis, and victory remains elusive.
2: This is as close as I can get to the parade because my accreditation for Red Square, which is at the end of this road, was suddenly cancelled at the last minute, just like most other members of the foreign media here, apparently because of this year's changed format. And I think it shows just how nervous the Kremlin has been around what is for them a marquee event.
7: Instead of a show of strength, it felt more like a display of weakness. Extra security, a sign of extra worries.
4: Yes, I would probably like to see the hardware, to have a look at it. But times dictate their own conditions, so we'll re-watch previous parades.
5: I believe that safety comes first. I think that everything done for safety is absolutely right. So it's not a shame.
7: The Kremlin is trying to convince Russians that victory will be theirs, as it was in 1945. But it feels like it's a message that's getting harder to sell. Ivor Bennett, Sky News, Moscow.
0: Hungary's new Prime Minister, Peter Magyar, has delivered his first address as the country's leader. He was sworn in yesterday, officially ending Viktor Orbán's 16-year rule. The centre-right politician defeated Orbán's Nationalist Party in a general election last month. Magyar has promised to clamp down on corruption and end years of economic stagnation.
6: We must understand, however, that there can be no new beginning without reconciliation. There can be no reconciliation without justice, and there can be no justice without confronting the past. We need confrontation, justice, reconciliation, and to start anew. If any of these are missing, the Hungarian people who empowered us will have to be disappointed again.
0: Peter Magyar speaking a little earlier. Well, let's bring you some other stories making headlines this morning. And at least 17 people have been killed in Israeli attacks in southern Lebanon. The Lebanese health ministry says it includes a father and 12-year-old daughter who were travelling by motorbike and seven others who were killed when a drone hit a building housing displaced families. The Royal Navy is deploying HMS Dragon to the Middle East in a potential multinational mission. The Ministry of Defence says the warship's role will be a strictly defensive, safeguarding commercial ships' passage through the Strait of Hormuz. Religious leaders from across the country have written an open letter saying that anti-Semitism is a problem for all of us to fix. Thousands are expected to stage a rally outside Downing Street later, calling for an end to attacks on those with different faith beliefs. It comes after a spate of attacks against Jewish people and their places of worship, resulting in the UK terror threat being raised to severe. And a person has died after they were struck by a plane on the runway at Denver Airport. The Frontier Airlines plane was taking off when the collision took place. Passengers were forced to evacuate when an engine caught fire. 12 passengers reported minor injuries. Well, you are watching Sky News. Still to come, we'll have even more on the local election results after a bruising few days for the Prime Minister. That and much more still to come after this short break. Do stay tuned.
25: With respect, Minister, answer the question. It's you.
26: Hello and welcome. I'm Cathy Newman.
25: So could the outcome of these elections be manipulated?
26: New me, new show, new furniture.
25: Hard news needs a hard chair.
26: I feel like I'm in therapy.
25: Oh, there's room for two on this one.
26: Do you think people will take me seriously with my feet up?
27: Sorry, madam, but we're closing now.
26: Oh, sorry. Sofa sorted. 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
0: You are watching Sky News. Well, let's return now to our local election coverage and results. Our political correspondent Rob Powell has this roundup from Lewisham in southeast London.
11: So that's it. The elections across the UK are pretty much done, and it's got worse for Labour. Here in southeast London, it's another pummeling at the hands of the Greens. Council losses in England for Labour ended up pretty much where people had expected. Not necessarily at the extreme ends of some of the predictions, but still very, very bad. Reform were the main beneficiary there, but the Greens picked up a lot more councillors as well. Now, in Scotland, a late finish left Labour and Reform tied for second place as the opposition in Holyrood on 17 seats each. And then, of course, in Wales, you had that extraordinary crash from Labour into third place in a birthplace of the party. Now, despite these mammoth losses, Keir Starmer insists he's not going anywhere.
12: I'm not going to walk away and plunge the country into chaos. I think the right thing to do is to rebuild and show the path forward.
11: Now, many of the final council results have come here in London. Maybe the most eye-catching was in Lambeth, just to the south of the Thames. A flagship, or one time anyway, a flagship Labour council, but they've lost control of it amid a green surge. Now, that was somewhere Morgan McSweeney, former Number 10 Chief of Staff, had one of his first jobs in politics. Now, here in Lewisham, there's been another green surge. The Greens managing to take an overall majority on the council alongside taking the mayoralty. A lot of quite experienced councillors are going out of the door. I mean, you may have the sort of political will for this, but do you have the experience now to be running the complex task of a council?
13: What we may lack in some experience, we don't lack in talent, energy, fresh ideas. I've been a councillor for 4 years. I also have other councillors. My colleague, Howie Tam, who's just been re-elected, she's also a sitting councillor. So we do have sitting councillors amongst us. But then we also have some really talented individuals that, you know, could well find themselves in my cabinet.
11: Now, I think all of this shows that the threat posed from the left by the Greens to Labour is most definitely real. But interestingly, if you look at some of the results here in Lewisham, you can see the threat from the right emerging as well. In one ward, towards the outskirts of the borough, with a more working class population, Reform actually did pretty well. And I think that tells us that the makeup of an area is dictating, influencing who Labour is losing its votes to. We clearly saw that in the declaration and the result in Bradford in Yorkshire today. A Reform wave there, stripping Labour of power, that moving to no overall control. And it's all why you see a red rosette in one of these counts at the moment. It's usually accompanied by a pretty gloomy face.
0: Rob Powell reporting there. Well, Sir Starmer insists he will not walk away after Labour's devastating local election results. After losing more than 1,400 council seats, 37 councils and the Senate, the Prime Minister says it's time for a rebuild and not for leadership chaos. Sky News spoke to the former Director of Communications and Strategy for the Labour Party, Tom Baldwin. Here's what he told us.
9: They have been talking about themselves, they've been talking about, you know, this advisor, that advisor, this appointment there, another appointment there, who's up, who's down in Westminster. And they haven't been talking enough about the country and the very real crisis that goes on in people's living rooms, the very real crisis that's going on in the world enough. And they haven't connected that into a story which means something about the government and the country. I don't think the solution then is to embark on an inward-looking leadership contest, which will all be about pandering, posturing, positioning. That's not what this country needs at the moment. Certainly not what the Labour Party needs at the moment. It's time to look out to the country rather than look inwards.
14: OK, so that's very interesting. You think maintain the leadership as it is. In that case, what would you advise the Prime Minister to do if he's going to stay in post?
9: Well, I mean, he'll have been hating the last few weeks because he's in danger of being defined. His whole premiership is in danger of being defined by a decision he took about Peter Mandelson, appointing Peter Mandelson, which I think if he'd trusted his own instincts, he probably wouldn't have taken. He's now being defined by a kind of transactional Westminster insidery politics, which I think he's always disdained. Now, that's his fault, and he needs to accept his responsibility for that. But you know, there isn't an obvious alternative to him. It's not like, you know, just seeing Gordon Brown on the doorstep there. When he took over from Tony Blair, he was the clear successor. There isn't a clear successor to Keir Starmer, and there certainly isn't a clear successor who would necessarily make things better for the Labour Party or indeed for the country at the moment. You know, a Labour leadership contest now could mean a run on the markets. Yeah, we're, what, weeks away from running out of fuel? We're in the middle of a conflict between Iran and the United States, which may be about to trigger recession in this country. I just don't think the public would forgive us if we sort of thought this was the moment to embark on a factional battle within the Labour Party.
14: Is bringing in Gordon Brown and Harriet Harman, figures from Labour's past, the right solution, though? It's not very forward-looking, is it, particularly?
9: the last appointment of a big beast from Labour's past didn't go very well, did it? Well, look, I think the thing about Gordon and Harriet, they're hugely respected party figures. I think they're very reassuring to Labour members and Labour voters. They can both come, I think, from more or less the centre in the party. And a sort of sense that this is now going to be a better Labour government and a more identifiably Labour government, about Labour values, rather than chasing after whatever the latest news story is or chasing after reformers, as I think this government has sometimes been accused of doing.
14: The problem is that many backbenchers don't agree with you. We've heard tonight from Labour MP Catherine West, who says if a cabinet minister doesn't put themselves forward to challenge Sir Keir Starmer, she will. She thinks she's got backing. She says she's going to do it on Monday if no one else does. The problem is once backbenchers start behaving like that, it's very hard to control, isn't it?
9: Yeah, it's a slightly odd move. I mean, I don't think Catherine West thinks she's going to be the next Prime Minister. So the presumption is from many people that she's operating on behalf of somebody else who doesn't want to be seen to be putting their name forward and striking the first blow. I mean, she's said in an interview tonight with the BBC that she wants the best communicator and someone who can talk the talk. And a lot of people I've been speaking to the last couple of hours think that's code for West Streeting. Whether that's fair or unfair, I don't know. But, you know, it's these sort of games that people just don't want to be watching at the moment. This is,
14: yeah, but people on the doorstep, and we've heard, you know, we've heard this ourselves when we've been out to interview voters. The number one problem is Keir Starmer.
9: Well, I think he's one of the problems this government had, and I think he needs to take responsibility for the problems this government has had. But you know, they inherited this unique combination of failing public services, failing public finances, failing public trust. One of the weird things about politics at the moment is that the five most unpopular prime ministers in polling history, according to some polls, are in ascending order: Theresa May, Boris Johnson, Liz Truss, Rishi Sunak, and then Keir Starmer, each of them breaking a previous one's record for unpopularity. Now, that suggests to me that you know, it's not just about their performance as prime minister or their personality or whatever. There's something else going on. I think there's a lot of pain in the country and a lot of people feeling fed up with politics in general. I think there's also a sense of knee-jerk outrage because, you know, whatever else Keir Starmer's done, he hasn't crashed the economy, he hasn't taken us into an illegal war. You know, this is, you know, I think some of the rage about him is unjustified.
14: Yeah.
9: And I think what's needed now, when Labour's got a 165-seat working majority in Parliament, it's got 3 years to go before the next general election, is actually not to be thinking about leadership or who's going to lead them into the next election.
0: Tom Baldwin speaking to Jonathan Samuels a little earlier. Now, if you had the chance to talk to a loved one who died, would you take it? One performer is trying to answer that using so-called AI grief tech and turning it into a play. It debuted at the Edinburgh Fringe and is now coming to London. Our culture and entertainment journalist Gemma Peplow reports.
15: After she lost her father in 2023, actress Alfrin Rose says she was worried she was losing her memories of him.
16: Anyone who goes through grief knows that it's, you will, in your darkest moments, kind of do anything to talk to that person again. You'll like shout into the wind or whatever, but the chance to have them talk back to you, it's quite overwhelming, yeah.
15: Alfrin turned to artificial intelligence, so-called grief tech, trained to simulate her dad using his text messages.
16: I didn't find it really mimicked my dad that well. But also I think, you know, like most men in their 60s, they're sort of like in the real world a bit more than on social media and stuff. So yeah, I didn't have enough data to really make a believable version of my dad.
17: Mum was a D-list pop star representing the UK and my dad was a sound engineer for the Icelandic entry.
15: But as an actress and writer, she wanted to explore the subject. The result, Dead Air. An analogue play tackling the digital afterlife and the complex issues surrounding it.
18: A Black Mirror plot, now reality, a growing number of tech firms offering people the chance to feel connected with lost loved ones. The desire to contact the dead is nothing new. Mediums, seances have been around for centuries. Critics argue AI can complicate the healing process and raise concerns about data as well as commercialising grief.
15: But creators such as Justin Harrison, founder of You Only Virtual, a similar platform to the one used by Alfrin, says digital resurrection can offer real comfort.
19: I started this so that I could rebuild the relationship between me and my mom after she passed away, and so that we could continue having conversations. Grieving is not a process that's the same for everybody, right? It's such a unique experience. There's no sort of universal process of doing this. And therefore, I don't think there's any universal tool to help everybody, right? So this will be helpful for some people. Grief counseling will be helpful for others. Church will be helpful for yet others.
15: For Alfrin, it's complicated.
16: People talk about these grief bots in terms of, you should really mourn in the real world, but we've used technology, photographs are technology, videos are technology. We've used all sorts of technologies over the years to mourn are dead, and I think this might become one of the ways that is just sort of normalised way to grieve. What I'm trying to say with the show is that everything, you know, people are imperfect, and an AI, it might be able to help you for a certain amount of time or for a certain purpose, but if you don't engage with the people in your life, then you're not living really.
15: As AI becomes more realistic, it could be reshaping the way people grieve. But how long do you hold on before saying goodbye? Gemma Peplow, Sky News.
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0: Today looks mostly fine, but next week will be rather changeable. It'll turn cooler too, with a risk of some frosty nights. Most places will start dry, but England's south coast will see a little rain. It'll be chilly in the north with a frost in parts of the countryside. Southern Britain will be quite cloudy and breezy through the morning with patchy rain in the far southeast. Elsewhere, it'll be mainly dry with plenty of sunshine, but northern Scotland will turn wet and windy by lunchtime. The odd shower will also affect the southeast of Scotland. It will be cooler than yesterday for southern Britain, a bit warmer for most others, but temperatures will be mainly below average. The afternoon will see rain taking over more of Scotland, while southern Britain will brighten with rain in the southeast clearing to Kent. Elsewhere, it'll stay largely fine into the evening. Showers will spread southwards tomorrow, but parts of southwest England may avoid them altogether.
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0: Well, coming up next here on Sky News, we'll take another look at this morning's papers in the wrap.
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0: You are watching Sky News. Well, time now for a look at today's papers and more highlights from The Wrap with Matt Barbett.
14: And let's have a look at what's making the front pages of tomorrow's papers. And
3: In the Mirror, the embattled Prime Minister Keir Starmer has pledged to slash energy bills in an attempt to turn around Labour's fortunes after his local election nightmare. That's the exclusive on their front page. The Mail leads on claims Andy Burnham is moving closer to Downing Street after one of the Prime Minister's own senior MPs said he's losing the plot because of the threat to his leadership. Meanwhile, a former Labour minister has given an ultimatum to the Cabinet, as we've been discussing, to challenge the PM's leadership on Monday, or she'll do it herself. That's on the front of the Telegraph. The backbench rebellion is also on the front page of the Times, with Starmer summoning Gordon Brown in a dramatic return to the government. The Star has Keir Starmer being mocked for trying to save his leadership by bringing in the former Prime Minister Gordon Brown. Nigel Farage is boasting on the front of the Express that Reform UK has supplanted Labour as the party of working people. The Observer has this picture of Christopher Harborne, if you don't recognise him, the crypto billionaire who lives in Thailand, who gave £5 million to Nigel Farage and plenty more to Reform. And on the front of the People, celebrities and campaigners have united in anger as the government cancels plans to ban animal trophy killings. So let's have a closer look at what is in the papers. Let's start, Ava, with The Telegraph. The stalking horse plot to oust Starmer is, well, that's their main headline. A small picture there of Catherine West, whose statement we read out just a few moments ago.
6: Yes, this is the bombshell revelation that Sir Keir Starmer could be facing a leadership challenge from a former minister who is currently a backbencher, who not many people had heard of until today, when she made the rallying call to oust the Prime Minister. And I think it was a surprise for a number of Labour backbenchers, because firstly, they didn't expect the challenge to come from Catherine West, but also that no one else had ignited the challenge, you know, that this hadn't been led from the front by someone, say, like Wes Streeting, or it hadn't been led by Angela Rayner, not that I think that she would lead the challenge, but, you know, it hadn't been led by one of these big Labour beasts. It actually come from a backbencher who said she was simply concerned around the Prime Minister and didn't believe that he had the capabilities to lead them into the next election.
3: Mm, but others think maybe she's been put up to this by, well, who?
6: Well, you say that, but, you know, I did a ring round earlier and I was trying to figure out where on earth this come from. Maybe you know more, Calgi, but they'd all said to me, like, well, it wasn't us. But
8: yeah, I mean, as far as I'm aware, I think it's wrong to describe her as a stalking horse, because I'm also unaware that any of the main leadership contenders have anything to do with this. Also, I just think the fact that she launched with 10 MPs maybe suggests that it is a completely, you know, independent thing. I think maybe if Rayner or Wes or someone else were trying to use her, she'd have launched with a greater number to actually get the ball rolling a bit better. So I do believe that she's on her own. And I think absolute credit to her, because I, for one, am really sick and tired of all these cabinet ministers spending weeks privately briefing against the Prime Minister and talking up their leadership hopes and just refusing to do anything about it. I think it's cowardly, and I think fair play on Catherine West for actually deciding that she wants a change of leader, going public with that call and then doing something about it. And I think actually we need to get to a point where if the cabinet ministers that keep wanting to be talked of as potential future prime ministers are not putting their hat into the ring as a result of this, then actually they should lose the right to be spoken about as future prime ministers, because it really feels like now or never, and they keep waiting for this perfect opportunity. Well, it's not going to come, and Labour need to copy the Tories and get a bit better at regicide, actually.
6: Can I just add to that as well? Because I do think it seems slightly hubristic as well for the Prime Minister today to sort of attempt to come out swinging after these disastrous local election results, you know, bringing in Gordon Brown, bringing in Harriet Harman, and sort of standing outside Downing Street with Rachel Reeves as if everything's perfectly fine, when the, you know, his entire leadership is on fire. You know, one of the most more striking statements, I thought, came from the Mayor of London. So Sadiq Khan had put out yesterday, his spokesperson had said that, you know, I just, to paraphrase, essentially, I'm really sorry to everyone who went out and campaigned for us, but we've not been focusing on the right things. People don't feel like there's any speed of change. People are upset with some of the decisions that Keir Starmer has been making. He didn't name him, but he said leadership. You know, that to me, when you've got your Mayor of London, who is sort of your number two, really, when it comes to in terms of power dynamics in the country, you know, briefing against you in this way publicly, to sort of put on this rather hubristic face in front of Number 10, I just think it doesn't come off very well. And I think the public have a real salty taste in their mouths.
3: Mm. Well, there have been rumours of Sadiq trying to get back into Parliament, haven't there?
8: There have, whether they've emanated from City Hall.
3: Who knows?
6: I really got the feeling he was going to go for a fourth term, you know? I really got that sort of sense.
3: Let's not get distracted by that. I mean, we started with the Sunday Telegraph talking about plots, and the Mail, your paper, Christian, or certainly your colleagues, the Mail on Sunday says Starmer's lost the plot, if he ever had one. Tell us about this zombie PM thing they're talking about.
8: Well, you know, it was just back to that, the perennial issue of, in office but not in power. The political capital has all but drained away, which is why earlier in, you know, just a while ago, we sort of dismissed out of hand any chance of a reshuffle. I think it's obviously what we saw with Gordon Brown today was weirdly... Keir Starmer trying to ape Rishi Sunak, you know, brought back David Cameron as Foreign Secretary, but it was in a complete non-job because he doesn't have the authority or the power to even, you know, if you can't even sack people like Liz Kendall and Peter Kyle from the cabinet, then what hope do you have, really? Mm. So that's
6: I thought
8: that.
6: You'd like Liz Kendall,
8: but,
6: you know.
8: I do quite like Liz Kendall, but I, you know, that's a damning indictment on her, if anything. my favourite thing about the Mail splash is the, as I was saying earlier, the. To describe Catherine West as a stalking horse is a bit wrong because it doesn't seem to. She doesn't seem to be doing this on behalf of any of the other candidates. Mm. She's been dubbed a stalking donkey by one Labour source to more accurately describe her strategy.
3: Bit rude. Let's turn our attention to Sunday Express, Ava, because they're taking a different tack on all the results yesterday, and it is, from the point of view of Nigel Farage, the best is yet to come. Victoria Farage says Reform is now the true party of the working people, is it?
6: Well, so, yes, Farage picked up more seats than Labour lost. Well, just about even kilter, which is astonishing, considering the party is... Well, this is sort of the real first major election that they've actually faced as a party where they've stood up candidates everywhere. But this should be very worrying, I think, in Labour HQ, probably more so actually in Conservative HQ because they've really peeled off votes towards them. But, you know, one big thing that I think is being missed is the astonishing gains that the Green Party have made during these local elections, you know, gaining over 500 seats under a leader, Zach Polanski, who's only been in post for around 7 months.
3: Yeah.
6: You know, Nigel Farage has been on television every single day for the last decade. No one even knew who Zach Polanski was 3 months ago. So to have made those gains is actually rather astonishing, and I would argue a bit more of a feat than Reform.
3: Is it really the true party, the working people? Because when it comes to their MPs, they're not particularly representative of working people, Lee Anderson excluded.
8: Well, there's a difference. I think a party is better defined by the people who vote for it than the people at the top, because otherwise you start getting into this whole route of, oh, they've been duped. It starts feeling a bit like we're sort of accusing people of voting for the wrong party. And I think voters are intelligent enough to know what they want. I think what happened with Reform, I completely agree about the Greens, but I think there's almost a risk that we go the wrong way with Reform, in that we just sort of normalise this, because it happened a lot. The last locals were really good, obviously, and the polls have been very good for Reform for 2 years now. There was a moment, possibly on Friday morning, where I started thinking, have Reform actually underperformed a bit? The numbers didn't seem to be as high as some of the polls were suggesting in terms of councils. But now we've got all of it in, it really is top-end stuff. It's really good. Apart from, you know, they fell slightly shorter than I think they were expecting in Wales. And yeah. I think even Malcolm Offord in Scotland has acknowledged that was a bit of a frustration, disappointment. I can't remember the word he used. But that was a bit, you know, not as good as they were hoping for. But across the councils, really impressive. It does seem like a relentless march. And you're right about the Tories. As much as they did a very good job of spinning on Friday morning in terms of Westminster and Wandsworth, they have just become a bit of a rump in London, and yet weirdly very, very united behind Kemi Badenoch.
3: Yes, yeah.
6: Can I answer your question, which you earnestly put to both of us about working people? You know, I would just say this is the man, Nigel Farage, who supported Margaret Thatcher, and she was not the party for the working people. So it's almost laughable to me that Reform could ever be that. It feels like Turkey's voting for Christmas, to be honest.
3: Thank you very much indeed.
0: This is Sky News. Still to come, we've got all the sports news and how Manchester City kept the pressure on Arsenal in the Premier League title race with a 3-0 win over Brentford. And that man, Erling Haaland, was once again on the score sheet.
9: I bet right now you often find yourself asking why. 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I'm Neil Paterson, and it's my job as a journalist to find out why.
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This is Sky News at 2 a.m. These are your latest headlines. After disastrous results at the polls, the Prime Minister defies calls to quit and enlists the help of the former Prime Minister Gordon.

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It's time for the latest sports news with Roger.

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0: England's future looks healthy, and here at Leeds United's training ground, they reckon they're once again grooming tomorrow's World Cup stars.
1: The board now are realising that you've got to have your money in your academy, you've got to believe in it, because the spiralling costs of everything within the game, I think you've got to try and bring people through that you've blooded yourself.
2: Yeah, it was an amazing time being in the academy, and then you're seeing the likes of those guys come through. I remember Alan Smith scoring his first trip to my hero. From being really young and going with my family, and as a Leeds fan, you know, it was a dream really being at the club and being in the academy of a team you supported.
3: James had the mentality that you would associate with an older, good professional.
4: Lucky enough to sign the old YTS back then at Leeds, and then we ended up sharing a room together. It was only Phils and Aussies, and then I think it was on the old PlayStation. We had a snooker game and we were obviously competitive and trying to get 147.
5: It was a training session basically, and this young lad got called in, and straight away you're all having a look at him, you know, what's he like, who's he, whose team's he going to be on. I would say 10 minutes into him coming over from, I think it might have been under 12s, but how old was he? He's only like 16, wasn't he? He did this one thing straight away and everyone straight away went, oh, who's this lad here?
6: Young James Milner's only 16.
2: Didn't think I was going to get on, and to be fair, Terry gave me the nod to go on. Lee Bowyer passed me a ball with my back to goal, and I tried to pass it back and passed it to Paolo Di Canio, and he put it over the bar, thank God. And just remember Bo afterwards asking, did I ever bet on 4-all? I can't remember too much about being nervous playing against other Premier League players, because for me Leeds were an amazing team, and seeing Wayne Rooney doing what he was doing at that time, that obviously showed you again it was possible and someone else was doing it, and made you even more eager to go and train really well and take a chance when you got it on the pitch.

0: skies.
1: All Clear Travel Insurance sponsors Sky News Weather.
2: Well, today looks mostly fine, but next week will be rather changeable. It will turn cooler too, with a risk of some frosty nights. Most places will start dry, but England's south coast will see a little rain. It'll be chilly in the north of the country, with a frost in parts of the countryside. Southern Britain will be quite cloudy and breezy throughout the morning, with patchy rain in the far southeast. Elsewhere, it will be mainly dry with plenty of sunshine, but northern Scotland will turn wet and windy by lunchtime. The odd shower will also affect the southeast of Scotland. It will be cooler than yesterday for the south of the country, a little warmer for most others, but temperatures will be mainly below average. The afternoon will see rain taking over more of Scotland, while southern Britain will brighten with rain in the southeast clearing to Kent. Elsewhere, it'll stay largely fine into the evening. Showers will spread southwards tomorrow, but parts of southwest England may avoid them altogether. Sunshine will follow from the north, and it will also be a touch cooler.
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0: Hello and very good morning to you. This is Sky News at 3am here in the UK. These are your latest headlines. After disastrous results at the polls, the Prime Minister defies calls to quit and enlists the help of the former PM, Gordon Brown, as a special advisor.
1: Look, it was really tough, and I'm not going to sugarcoat that. It's really important that we reflect and respond when the electorate send a message like that.
0: Celebrations in Wales. Plaid Cymru becomes the largest party, ending Labour's 100 years in power. Scotland's First Minister says people must be able to decide their own future before Nigel Farage becomes Prime Minister.
2: We need to have the protection of being an independent country from being

0: affected and influenced by the election of a Farage government, which I think would be absolutely catastrophic.
1: Also ahead, the hantavirus-stricken ship is on its way to the Canary Islands. Brits will be asked to isolate for 45 days when they return. And Russia holds a scaled-down military parade after an increase in Ukrainian drone attacks on Moscow. Hello and a very good morning to you. Thanks for joining us here on Sky News. We begin with fighting talk from the Prime Minister, insisting he won't walk away and plunge the country into chaos, while Keir Starmer is promising more hope from his government. A bloodbath of local election results in England tells a very different story. Labour has also lost control in Wales for the first time. And in Scotland, Labour is currently tied with Reform in second place. Our political correspondent Ali Fortescue begins this morning's coverage.
2: It was a day that started here. On Downing Street, Labour's past. Gordon Brown back for the first time in 16 years as the Prime Minister's new special envoy on global finance. And it wasn't just the former PM, a former deputy leader too, Harriet Harman, back in as advisor on women and girls. Starmer bulking his top team, trying to survive a brutal set of local elections. It wasn't enough, though, to stop his first challenger. Catherine West, the North London MP, says, "I'm putting people on notice. If I don't hear by Monday morning of some leadership hopefuls, I'll be asking everybody in the Parliamentary Labour Party to put a name against my name. I need 80 names because we need to get this ball rolling." More than 20 Labour MPs have now said they want the PM gone.
3: "I think we're in a very, very perilous situation where even if the scenario can change in the Labour Party, I'm not sure it's enough for us to actually go ahead in the next general election. However, it is true still that there needs to be a radical change and shift in terms of the leadership of the Labour Party. We have to start somewhere."
2: And it is hard to overstate just how bad it was. Nowhere safe now for Labour, from Wales lost for the first time to more disappointment in Scotland, the northwest, northeast, so-called Red Wall, cabinet territory crumbling to Reform. And in London, losses to the Greens, among others.
4: "We made unnecessary mistakes, one of which was that we rightly, in my view, levelled with the public about the challenges that we face as a country, both on the finances and internationally."
2: The political map redrawn, a new era of multi-party politics.
5: James, you know Keir Starmer well. What do you think is going through his head right now?
6: "I think the Prime Minister will be absolutely determined to continue in the job. He will believe he is the right person, particularly with everything that's going on in international affairs, to lead this country and lead his party."
5: We've seen Gordon Brown going into number 10, Harriet Harman. What do you make of that strategy? Is that something you would have thought was a good idea?
6: "There is bafflement that when the public are crying out for change and acceleration in the pace of change, they're seeing two figures who were in government three decades ago brought back."
5: There are those that want the Prime Minister gone, but the bulk of people I speak to, and we've heard publicly from the likes of Louise Hay, the former Cabinet Secretary, union bosses, what they want is change if this Prime Minister is the man to lead the party into the next election. But the trouble is, change means something different to different people. How is the Prime Minister going to navigate the many difficult decisions ahead on things like immigration, rising energy bills, tricky economic choices? How is he going to please everyone? That is going to be a near impossible task.
2: The Cabinet broadly have rallied, but there is no knowing what happens now, what a backbench challenge could spark. A minister tells me the party must look to the future, not just the past. Expectations on the PM now to deliver that future and save his own couldn't be higher. Ali Fortescue, Sky News, Westminster.
1: Meanwhile, the Scottish First Minister John Swinney says the people of Scotland must have a choice about their future, particularly as Nigel Farage is in pole position to become the next Prime Minister. Our Scotland correspondent Conor Gillies has this report.
7: This is what the SNP wanted. A party standing at the summit of Scottish politics.
8: "Lovely sunny day. Me, and I didn't get an ice cream."
7: John Swinney, flavour of the month, set to become First Minister once again.
9: SNP!
7: but no majority he hoped for. Absolute control has slipped away.
9: I've gone to the public and said, trust me to be your First Minister, and they've said yes.
7: And validation arrived early from the White House. President Trump on Swinney's big victory, calling him a good man.
10: You didn't get that majority that you wanted. Surely that means that immediate day one talks that you had suggested before for independence are now off the table.
9: Obviously, I set out a means of breaking the logjam because Scottish politics has been stuck because of the intransigence of the UK government. The people of Scotland must be able to have a choice about their future, and I intend to make sure that happens.
7: To lead, Swinney needs friends. The pro-independence Greens are kingmakers once again. But the scars of the last Parliament, where they were booted from government, run deep.
11: With the success of the SNP and the Greens combined, are we more likely to see an independence referendum in the next 5 years?
12: Probably not. Together, the SNP and the Greens trying to keep the issue alive. But ultimately, the decision over an independence referendum rests with the UK Parliament and the UK government. And I don't see anything in this result shifting their position on that.
7: Meanwhile, reform has arrived from zero to second place in a single night. The same number of seats as Labour. So will they poach a Tory to push their opponents into third?
13: We haven't had any eye on that at all. We're very happy with the 17 that we've got. And this is only the start of it for us. We're only in now with another 5 years till the next election. We're already thinking about 2031. We're thinking about the council elections next year.
11: For all the victory laps so far from Scotland's political parties, there is an absence on the scene. A deafening silence from Labour, dealing with a hangover for all the wrong reasons. The Prime Minister writing to his Scottish candidates, talking about how it's time to reflect. But many here say that reflection should be done in Downing Street.
14: I don't think he's relevant here, though, Keir Starmer. I think, you know, it doesn't really factor into my thoughts on Labour here. I think that's probably why SNP are so prevalent.
15: I was disappointed the SNP didn't get the majority, but I'm glad they're still the major party.
7: The constitutional question appears for now to be stuck in neutral. The SNP will open talks with all parties, bar reform and Nigel Farage. He is only just getting started. Conor Gillis, Sky News in Edinburgh.
1: Meanwhile, Plaid Cymru is celebrating in Wales after becoming the biggest party there. First Minister Eluned Morgan lost her seat and resigned as the leader of Welsh Labour. Our correspondent Dan Whitehead reports.
16: It is a town built on an industrial past. From mining to steel, Ebbw Vale has long been at the centre of Labour's history. Nye Bevin, the Welsh founding father of the NHS, was the party's MP here for more than 30 years. Now it is represented by Plaid and Reform. A moment to reflect on for sisters Eileen and Kathleen, who lived here all their lives.
17: I've been Labour all my life, but since all this has been on, and they've done nothing for Ebbw Vale.
18: That is sad in one way, but there's hope now, Plaid Cymru, to give us what we've put them in for.
17: Yes.
18: You know, to fight for Wales.
16: Reform voter David was a steelworker here for more than 20 years.
19: When the steelworks were fully functional, we had everything in Ebbw Vale. And now, where are we going now? Takeaways.
16: You voted for reform?
19: Yeah, I did.
16: So you, rather than Plaid, rather than any of the other parties, what was it about them that you think that they can solve in Wales?
19: I don't know what it was. It was Starmer sort of shoved us our way, wasn't it?
16: For many, it is that disillusionment that has brought Welsh Labour to this catastrophic fall.
20: The death of Labour in Wales, in communities like this, is as much about identity as it is the political issues that have been fought over. The heritage of the party, the unions, for decades has been intrinsically linked into every family, every job, every life. That identity has gone, and with it, Labour.
16: For one Welsh politician who lost his seat, the blame lies at number 10.
21: I can't
0: express to you, I haven't got the vocabulary to express to you just how unpopular Keir Starmer is in my former constituency and amongst Labour voters. If you remember the days when you had towering Labour majorities right through the valleys of South Wales, you know, you could guarantee that you go into any valley of South Wales, you'd have a chapel, a male voice choir and a 20,000 Labour majority. Today, you haven't even got a Labour member in some of these places.
16: Outside the Senedd, the Welsh voice was strong to welcome the man set to become the new First Minister.
21: In all parts of Wales, I know how many people are celebrating this momentous piece of Welsh history. No UK government, no UK Prime Minister, now or in the future, can cast Wales aside or turn a blind eye to our needs and our aspirations as a nation.
16: He now has a huge task ahead of him. This is a new chapter for Wales, a rebirth for a nation desperate for change. Dan White is Sky News in Ebervale.
1: Now, British nationals on a hantavirus-stricken cruise ship will be sent to Arrow Park Hospital on the Wirral and asked to isolate for 45 days when they return home. 22 British people are on the ship, which is making its way to the Canary Islands and is expected to arrive early this morning. Sky's Sadia Chowdhury reports from Tenerife.
22: Enormous preparation for somewhat unwelcomed visitors. Port Granadilla is readying for the arrival of the virus-stricken MV Hondius. It's due in the early hours of Sunday morning, now ahead of schedule.
23: The preparations are in full swing here at the port in anticipation of the ship's arrival. Once the passengers disembark, it has to be really quick. Get them onto buses and straight to the airport.
22: It's a 10-minute journey without traffic lights or traffic jams. Expect that same speed once at the airport, where cruise ship passengers should skip passport control and head straight to their aircraft. The World Health Organization boss has arrived and with this message. I know you are worried. I know that when you hear the word outbreak and watch a ship sail towards your shores, memories surface that none of us have fully put to rest. The pain of 2020 is still real and I do not dismiss it for a single moment. But I need you to hear me clearly. This is not another COVID.
23: You keep saying it's nothing like COVID, but isn't your presence here suggesting otherwise? Seeing your face on media briefings every day.
24: It doesn't show that. It's because people are concerned, so I have to be with them, while knowing full well that the risk is very low. But when people are concerned, then I have to take it seriously and I have to be with them to repeat the same message and to support so the operation is successful.
23: And is there a risk that in 45 days' time, both of you are going to regret not keeping this on the ship, but instead allowing passengers to come onto Spanish soil and then go all over the world and expect themselves to self-isolate? Isn't there a risk you'll regret this?
24: As we have said again, based on the assessment, what you're saying is not going to happen.
22: Here is where the cruise passengers' Spanish adventure is set to end. This, the country that stepped up when few others were willing. Sadia Chowdhury, Sky News in the Canary Islands.
1: Now, it's supposed to be a show of strength, an opportunity for Russia to flex its military muscle. But this year's Victory Day parade was severely toned down amid fears of a Ukrainian attack. Russia and Ukraine agreed to observe a 3-day ceasefire, which was brokered by the United States. Sky's Ivor Bennett reports on the event that felt more like a display of weakness.
7: It's the day when Russia celebrates victory and remembers the Soviet Union's defeat of Nazi Germany. It's usually a parade of military might, but not this year. On Moscow's Red Square, there were no tanks, no missiles, only troops, because of fears of drone attacks from Ukraine. In the end, Vladimir Putin could rest easy after Kyiv agreed to a last-minute ceasefire. But the scaled-down parade shows how far his invasion has gone off script. No mention of that from the Kremlin leader.
25: Великий подвиг поколения победителей вдохновляет
2: The great feat of the victorious generation inspires the soldiers carrying out special military operations today. They are confronting an aggressive force armed and supported by the entire NATO bloc, and yet our heroes march forward.
3: Troops from the battlefield marched in the parade, alongside soldiers from North Korea who have joined Russia's war. But it's now in its fifth year, longer than the fight against the Nazis, and victory remains elusive.
4: This is as close as I can get to the parade because my accreditation for Red Square, which is at the end of this road, was suddenly cancelled at the last minute, just like most other members of the foreign media here, apparently because of this year's changed format. And I think it shows just how nervous the Kremlin has been around what is for them a marquee event.
3: Instead of a show of strength, it felt more like a display of weakness. Extra security, a sign of extra worries.
5: Yes, I would probably like to see the hardware, to have a look at it. But times dictate their own conditions, so we'll re-watch previous parades.
6: I believe that safety comes first. I think that everything done for safety is absolutely right. So it's not a shame.
3: The Kremlin is trying to convince Russians that victory will be theirs, as it was in 1945. But it feels like it's a message that's getting harder to sell. Ivor Bennett, Sky News, Moscow.
1: Hungary's new Prime Minister, Peter Magyar, has delivered his first address as the country's leader. He was sworn in yesterday, officially ending Viktor Orbán's 16-year rule. The centre-right politician defeated Orbán's Nationalist Party in a general election last month. Magyar has promised to clamp down on corruption and end years of economic stagnation.
25: We must understand, however, that there can be no new beginning without reconciliation. There can be no reconciliation without justice. And there can be no justice without confronting the past. We need confrontation, justice, reconciliation, and to start anew. If any of these are missing, the Hungarian people who empowered us will have to be disappointed again.
1: Peter Magyar speaking there a little earlier. Well, let's bring you some of the day's other headlines now. And at least 17 people have been killed in Israeli attacks in southern Lebanon. The Lebanese health ministry says it includes a father and a 12-year-old daughter who were travelling by motorbike and seven others who were killed when a drone hit a building housing displaced families. The Royal Navy is deploying HMS Dragon to the Middle East in a potential multinational mission. The Ministry of Defence says the warship's role will be strictly defensive, safeguarding commercial ships' passage through the Strait of Hormuz. Religious leaders from across the country have written an open letter saying that anti-Semitism is a problem for all of us to fix. Thousands are expected to stage a rally outside Downing Street later today, calling for an end to attacks on those with different faith beliefs. It comes after a spate of attacks against Jewish people and their places of worship, resulting in the UK terror threat being raised too severe. And a person has died after they were struck by a plane on the runway at Denver Airport. The Frontier Airlines plane was taking off when the collision took place. Passengers were forced to evacuate when an engine caught fire. 12 passengers reported minor injuries. You are watching Sky News. Plenty more still to come this hour, including we'll have more on the local electoral results after a bruising few days for the Prime Minister. That and much more still to come after this short break.
26: With respect, Minister, answer the question. It's you.
27: Hello and welcome, I'm Cathy Newman.
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27: Do you think people will take me seriously with my feet up?
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27: Oh, sorry. Sofa sorted, let's get this show on the road.
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1: You are watching Sky News. Well, let's return now to our local election coverage and results. Our political correspondent Rob Powell has this roundup from Lewisham in southeast London.
10: So that's it. The elections across the UK are pretty much done, and it's got worse for Labour. Here in southeast London, it's another pummeling at the hands of the Greens. Council losses in England for Labour ended up pretty much where people had expected. Not necessarily at the extreme ends of some of the predictions, but still very, very bad. Reform were the main beneficiary there, but the Greens picked up a lot more councillors as well. Now, in Scotland, a late finish left Labour and Reform tied for second place as the opposition in Holyrood on 17 seats each. And then, of course, in Wales, you had that extraordinary crash from Labour into third place in a birthplace of the party. Now, despite these mammoth losses, Keir Starmer insists he's not going anywhere.
11: I'm not going to walk away and plunge the country into chaos. I think the right thing to do is to rebuild and show the path forward.
10: Now, many of the final council results have come here in London. Maybe the most eye-catching was in Lambeth, just to the south of the Thames. A flagship, or one time anyway, a flagship Labour council, but they've lost control of it amid a green surge. Now, that was somewhere Morgan McSweeney, former Number 10 Chief of Staff, had one of his first jobs in politics. Now, here in Lewisham, there's been another green surge. The Greens managing to take an overall majority on the council alongside taking the mayoralty. A lot of quite experienced councillors are going out of the door. I mean, you may have the sort of political will for this, but do you have the experience now to be running the complex task of a council?
12: What we may lack in some experience, we don't lack in talent, energy, fresh ideas. I've been a councillor for 4 years. I also have other councillors. My colleague, Howie Tam, who's just been re-elected, she's also a sitting councillor. So we do have sitting councillors amongst us. But then we also have some really talented individuals that, you know, could well find themselves in my cabinet.
10: Now, I think all of this shows that the threat posed from the left by the Greens to Labour is most definitely real. But interestingly, if you look at some of the results here in Lewisham, you can see the threat from the right emerging as well. In one ward, towards the outskirts of the borough, with a more working class population, Reform actually did pretty well. And I think that tells us that the makeup of an area is dictating, influencing who Labour is losing its votes to. We clearly saw that in the declaration and the result in Bradford in Yorkshire today. A Reform wave there, stripping Labour of power, that moving to no overall control. And it's all why you see a red rosette in one of these counts at the moment. It's usually accompanied by a pretty gloomy face.
1: Rob Powell reporting there. Well, Keir Starmer insists he will not walk away after Labour's devastating local election results. After losing more than 1,400 council seats, 37 councils and the Senate, the Prime Minister says it's time for a rebuild and not for leadership chaos. Sky News spoke to the former Director of Communications and Strategy for the Labour Party, Tom Baldwin. Here's what he told us.
0: They have been talking about themselves, they've been talking about, you know, this advisor, that advisor, this appointment there, another appointment there, who's up, who's down in Westminster. And they haven't been talking enough about the country and the very real crisis that goes on in people's living rooms, the very real crisis that's going on in the world enough. And they haven't connected that into a story which means something about the government and the country. I don't think the solution then is to embark on an inward-looking leadership contest, which will all be about pandering, posturing, positioning. That's not what this country needs at the moment. Certainly not what the Labour Party needs at the moment. It's time to look out to the country rather than look inwards.
13: OK, so that's very interesting. You think maintain the leadership as it is. In that case, what would you advise the Prime Minister to do if he's going to stay in post?
0: Well, I mean, he'll have been hating the last few weeks because he's in danger of being defined. His whole premiership is in danger of being defined by a decision he took about Peter Mandelson, appointed Peter Mandelson, which I think if he'd trusted his own instincts, he probably wouldn't have taken. He's now being defined by a kind of transactional Westminster insidery politics, which I think he's always disdained. Now, that's his fault, and he needs to accept his responsibility for that. But you know, there isn't an obvious alternative to him. It's not like, you know, just seeing Gordon Brown on the doorstep there. When he took over from Tony Blair, he was the clear successor. There isn't a clear successor to Keir Starmer, and there certainly isn't a clear successor who would necessarily make things better for the Labour Party or indeed for the country at the moment. You know, a Labour leadership contest now could mean a run on the markets. Yeah, we're, what, weeks away from running out of fuel? We're in the middle of a conflict between Iran and the United States, which may be about to trigger recession in this country. I just don't think the public would forgive us if we sort of thought this was the moment to embark on a factional battle within the Labour Party.
13: Is bringing in Gordon Brown and Harriet Harman, figures from Labour's past, the right solution, though? It's not very forward-looking, is it, particularly?
0: the last appointment of a big beast from Labour's past didn't go very well, did it? Well, look, I think the thing about Gordon and Harriet, they're hugely respected party figures. I think they're very reassuring to Labour members and Labour voters. They can both come, I think, from more or less the centre in the party. And a sort of sense that this is now going to be a better Labour government and a more identifiably Labour government, about Labour values, rather than chasing after whatever the latest news story is or chasing after reform, as I think this government has sometimes been accused of doing.
13: The problem is that many backbenchers don't agree with you. We've heard tonight from Labour MP Catherine West, who says if a cabinet minister doesn't put themselves forward to challenge Sir Keir Starmer, she will. She thinks she's got backing. She says she's going to do it on Monday if no one else does. The problem is once backbenchers start behaving like that, it's very hard to control, isn't it?
0: Yeah, it's a slightly odd move. I mean, I don't think Catherine West thinks she's going to be the next Prime Minister. So the presumption is from many people that she's operating on behalf of somebody else who doesn't want to be seen to be putting their name forward and striking the first blow. I mean, she's said in an interview tonight with the BBC that she wants the best communicator and someone who can talk the talk. And a lot of people I've been speaking to the last couple of hours think that's code for West Streeting. Whether that's fair or unfair, I don't know. But, you know, it's these sort of games that people just don't want to be watching at the moment. This is
13: but people on the doorstep, and we've heard this ourselves when we've been out to interview voters. The number one problem is Keir Starmer.
0: Well, I think he's one of the problems this government had, and I think he needs to take responsibility for the problems this government has had. But you know, they inherited this unique combination of failing public services, failing public finances, failing public trust. One of the weird things about politics at the moment is that the five most unpopular prime ministers in polling history, according to some polls, are in ascending order: Theresa May, Boris Johnson, Liz Truss, Rishi Sunak, and then Keir Starmer, each of them breaking a previous one's record for unpopularity. Now, that suggests to me that you know, it's not just about their performance as prime minister or their personality or whatever. There's something else going on. I think there's a lot of pain in the country and a lot of people feeling fed up with politics in general. I think there's also a sense of knee-jerk outrage because, you know, yeah. Whatever else Keir Starmer's done, he hasn't crashed the economy, he hasn't taken us into an illegal war. You know, this is, you know, I think some of the rage about him is unjustified.
13: Yeah.
0: And I think what's needed now, when Labour's got a 165-seat working majority in Parliament, it's got 3 years to go before the next general election, is actually not to be thinking about leadership or who's going to lead them into the next election.
1: Tom Baldwin speaking to Jonathan Samuels a little earlier. Now, if you had the chance to talk to a loved one who died, would you take it? One performer is trying to answer that using so-called AI grief tech and turning it into a play. It debuted at the Edinburgh Fringe and is now coming to London. Our culture and entertainment journalist Gemma Peplow reports.
14: After she lost her father in 2023, actress Alfrin Rose says she was worried she was losing her memories of him.
15: Anyone who goes through grief knows that it's, you will, in your darkest moments, kind of do anything to talk to that person again. You'll like shout into the wind or whatever, but the chance to have them talk back to you, it's quite overwhelming. Yeah.
14: Alfrin turned to artificial intelligence, so-called grief tech, trained to simulate her dad using his text messages.
15: I didn't find it really mimicked my dad that well. But also I think, you know, like most men in their 60s, they're sort of like in the real world a bit more than on social media and stuff. So yeah, I didn't have enough data to really make a believable version of my dad.
16: Mum was a D-list pop star representing the UK and my dad was a sound engineer for the Icelandic entry.
14: But as an actress and writer, she wanted to explore the subject. The result, Dead Air, an analogue play tackling the digital afterlife and the complex issues surrounding it.
17: A Black Mirror plot, now reality, a growing number of tech firms offering people the chance to feel connected with lost loved ones. The desire to contact the dead is nothing new. Mediums, seances have been around for centuries. Critics argue AI can complicate the healing process and raise concerns about data as well as commercialising grief.
14: But creators such as Justin Harrison, founder of You Only Virtual, a similar platform to the one used by Alfrin, says digital resurrection can offer real comfort.
18: I started this so that I could rebuild the relationship between me and my mom after she passed away, and so that we could continue having conversations. Grieving is not a process that's the same for everybody, right? It's such a unique experience. There's no sort of universal process of doing this. And therefore, I don't think there's any universal tool to help everybody, right? So this will be helpful for some people. Grief counseling will be helpful for others. Church will be helpful for yet others.
14: For Alfrin, it's complicated.
15: People talk about these grief bots in terms of, well, you should really mourn in the real world, but we've used technology, photographs are technology, videos are technology. We've used all sorts of technologies over the years to mourn our dead, and I think this might become one of the ways that is just sort of normalised way to grieve. What I'm trying to say with the show is that everything, you know, people are imperfect, and an AI, it might be able to help you for a certain amount of time or for a certain purpose, but if you don't engage with the people in your life, then you're not living really.
14: As AI becomes more realistic, it could be reshaping the way people grieve. But how long do you hold on before saying goodbye? Gemma Peplow, Sky News.
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1: Today looks mostly fine, but next week will be rather changeable. It'll turn cooler too, with a risk of some frosty nights. Most places will start dry, but England's south coast will see a little rain. It'll be chilly in the north with a frost in parts of the countryside. Southern Britain will be quite cloudy and breezy through the morning with patchy rain in the far southeast. Elsewhere, it'll be mainly dry with plenty of sunshine, but northern Scotland will turn wet and windy by lunchtime. The odd shower will also affect the southeast of Scotland. It will be cooler than yesterday for southern Britain, a bit warmer for most others, but temperatures will be mainly below average. The afternoon will see rain taking over more of Scotland, while southern Britain will brighten with rain in the southeast clearing to Kent. Elsewhere, it'll stay largely fine into the evening. Showers will spread southwards tomorrow, but parts of southwest England may avoid them altogether.
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1: You are watching Sky News. Well, time now for a look at today's papers and more highlights from The Wrap with Matt Barbett.
6: And let's have a look at what's making the front pages of tomorrow's papers. And in the Mirror, the embattled Prime Minister Keir Starmer has pledged to slash energy bills in an attempt to turn around Labour's fortunes after his local election nightmare. That's the exclusive on their front page. The Mail leads on claims Andy Burnham is moving closer to Downing Street after one of the Prime Minister's own senior MPs said he's losing the plot because of the threat to his leadership. Meanwhile, a former Labour minister has given an ultimatum to the cabinet, as we've been discussing, to challenge the PM's leadership on Monday, or she'll do it herself. That's on the front of the Telegraph. The backbench rebellion is also on the front page of the Times, with Starmer summoning Gordon Brown in a dramatic return to the government. The Star has Keir Starmer being mocked for trying to save his leadership by bringing in the former Prime Minister Gordon Brown. Nigel Farage is boasting on the front of the Express that Reform UK has supplanted Labour as the party of working people. The Observer has this picture of Christopher Harborne, if you don't recognise him, the crypto billionaire who lives in Thailand, who gave £5 million to Nigel Farage and plenty more to Reform. And on the front of the People, celebrities and campaigners have united in anger as the government cancels plans to ban animal trophy killings. So let's have a closer look at what is in the papers. Let's start, Ava, with The Telegraph. The stalking horse plot to oust Starmer is, well, that's their main headline. A small picture there of Catherine West, whose statement we read out just a few moments ago.
7: Yes, this is the bombshell revelation that Sir Keir Starmer could be facing a leadership challenge from a former minister who is currently a backbencher, who not many people had heard of until today, when she made the rallying call to oust the Prime Minister. And I think it was a surprise for a number of Labour backbenchers, because firstly, they didn't expect the challenge to come from Catherine West, but also that no one else had ignited the challenge. You know, that this hadn't been led from the front by someone, say, like Wes Streeting, or it hadn't been led by Angela Rayner, not that I think that she would lead the challenge, but, you know, it hadn't been led by one of these big Labour beasts. It actually come from a backbencher who said she was simply concerned around the Prime Minister and didn't believe that he had the capabilities to lead them into the next election.
6: Mm, but others think maybe she's been put up to this by, well, who?
7: Well, you say that, but, you know, I did a ring round earlier and I was trying to figure out where on earth this come from. Maybe you know more, Calgi, but they'd all said to me, like, well, it wasn't us. But
8: yeah, I mean, as far as I'm aware, I think it's wrong to describe her as a stalking horse, because I'm also unaware that any of the main leadership contenders have anything to do with this. Also, I just think the fact that she launched with 10 MPs maybe suggests that it is a completely, you know, independent thing. I think maybe if Rayner or Wes or someone else were trying to use her, she'd have launched with a greater number to actually get the ball rolling a bit better. So I do believe that she's on her own. And I think absolute credit to her, because I, for one, am really sick and tired of all these cabinet ministers spending weeks privately briefing against the Prime Minister and talking up their leadership hopes and just refusing to do anything about it. I think it's cowardly, and I think fair play on Catherine West for actually deciding that she wants a change of leader, going public with that call and then doing something about it. And I think actually we need to get to a point where if the cabinet ministers that keep wanting to be talked of as potential future prime ministers are not putting their hat into the ring as a result of this, then actually they should lose the right to be spoken about as future prime ministers, because it really feels like now or never, and they keep waiting for this perfect opportunity. Well, it's not going to come, and Labour need to copy the Tories and get a bit better at regicide, actually.
7: Can I just add to that as well? Because I do think it seems slightly hubristic as well for the Prime Minister today to sort of attempt to come out swinging after these disastrous local election results, you know, bringing in Gordon Brown, bringing in Harriet Harman, and sort of standing outside Downing Street with Rachel Reeves as if everything's perfectly fine, when the, you know, his entire leadership is on fire. You know, one of the more striking statements, I thought, came from the Mayor of London. So Sadiq Khan had put out yesterday, his spokesperson had said that, you know, to paraphrase, essentially, I'm really sorry to everyone who went out and campaigned for us, but we've not been focusing on the right things. People don't feel like there's any speed of change. People are upset with some of the decisions that Keir Starmer has been making. He didn't name him, but he said leadership. You know, that to me, when you've got your Mayor of London, who is sort of your number two, really, when it comes to in terms of power dynamics in the country, you know, briefing against you in this way publicly, to sort of put on this rather hubristic face in front of number 10, I just think it doesn't come off very well. I think the public have a real salty taste in their mouths.
6: There have been rumours of Sadiq trying to get back into Parliament, haven't there?
8: But there have, whether they've emanated from City Hall.
13: Who knows?
7: I really got the feeling he was going to go for a fourth term, you know? I really got that sort of sense.
6: Let's not get distracted by that. I mean, we started with the Sunday Telegraph talking about plots, and the Mail, your paper, Christian, or certainly your colleagues, the Mail on Sunday says Starmer's lost the plot, if he ever had one. Tell us about, this zombie PM thing they're talking about.
8: Well, you know, it was just back to that, the perennial issue of, you know, in office but not in power. The political capital has all but drained away, which is why earlier in, you know, just a while ago, we sort of dismissed out of hand any chance of a reshuffle. I think it's obviously what we saw with Gordon Brown today was, weirdly, Keir Starmer trying to ape Rishi Sunak, you know, brought back David Cameron as Foreign Secretary, but it was in a complete non-job because he doesn't have the authority or the power to even, you know, if you can't even sack people like Liz Kendall and Peter Kyle from the cabinet, then what hope do you have, really? Mm. So that's
7: I thought
8: that.
7: You'd like Liz Kendall, you know.
8: I do quite like Liz Kendall, but you know, that's a damning indictment on her, if anything. my favourite thing about the Mail splash is the, as I was saying earlier, to describe Catherine West as a stalking horse is a bit wrong because she doesn't seem to be doing this on behalf of any of the other candidates. Mm. She's been dubbed a stalking donkey by one Labour source to more accurately describe her strategy.
6: Bit rude. Let's turn our attention to Sunday Express, Ava, because they're taking a different tack on all the results yesterday, and it is, from the point of view of Nigel Farage, the best is yet to come. Victoria Farage says Reform is now the true party of the working people, is it?
7: Well, so, yes, Farage picked up more seats than Labour lost, well, just about even kilter, which is astonishing, considering the party is... Well, this is sort of the real first major election that they've actually faced as a party where they've stood up candidates everywhere. But this should be very worrying, I think, in Labour HQ, probably more so actually in Conservative HQ, because they've really peeled off votes towards them. But, you know, one big thing that I think is being missed is the astonishing gains that the Green Party have made during these local elections, you know, gaining over 500 seats under a leader, Zach Polanski, who's only been in post for around 7 months.
6: Yeah.
7: You know, Nigel Farage has been on television every single day for the last decade. No one even knew who Zach Polanski was 3 months ago. So to have made those gains is actually rather astonishing, and I would argue a bit more of a feat than Reform.
6: Is it really the true party, the working people? Because when it comes to their MPs, they're not particularly representative of working people, Lee Anderson excluded.
8: Well, there's a difference. I think a party is better defined by the people who vote for it than the people at the top, because otherwise you start getting into this whole route of, oh, they've been duped. It starts feeling a bit like we're sort of accusing people of voting for the wrong party. And I think voters are intelligent enough to know what they want. I think what happened with Reform, I completely agree about the Greens, but I think there's almost a risk that we go the wrong way with Reform, in that we just sort of normalise this, because it happened a lot. The last locals were really good, obviously, and the polls have been very good for Reform for 2 years now. There was a moment, possibly on Friday morning, where I started thinking, have Reform actually underperformed a bit? The numbers didn't seem to be as high as some of the polls were suggesting in terms of councils. But now we've got all of it in, it really is top-end stuff. It's really good. Apart from, you know, they fell slightly shorter than I think they were expecting in Wales. And I think even Malcolm Offord in Scotland has acknowledged that was a bit of a frustration, disappointment. I can't remember the word he used. But that was a bit, you know, not as good as they were hoping for. But across the councils, really impressive. It is just it does seem like a relentless march. And you're right about the Tories. As much as they did a very good job of spinning on Friday morning in terms of Westminster and Wandsworth, they have just become a bit of a rump in London. And yet, weirdly, very, very united behind Kevin Bacon.
6: Yes, yeah.
7: Can I answer your question, which you earnestly put to both of us, about working people? You know, I would just say this is the man, Nigel Farage, who supported Margaret Thatcher, and she was not the party for the working people. So it's almost laughable to me that Reform could ever be that. It feels like Turkey's voting for Christmas, to be honest.
6: Thank you very much indeed.
1: 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Still to come, we've got all the sports news and how Manchester City kept the pressure on Arsenal in the Premier League title race with a 3-0 win over Brentford. And that man, Erling Haaland, was once again on the score sheet.
9: I bet right now you often find yourself asking why. Why was a certain decision taken? 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I'm Neil Paterson, and it's my job as a journalist to find out why. 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

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It's time for the latest sports news with Roger.

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0: England's future looks healthy, and here at Leeds United's training ground, they reckon they're once again grooming tomorrow's World Cup stars.
1: The board now are realising that you've got to have your money in your academy, you've got to believe in it, because the spiralling costs of everything within the game, I think you've got to try and bring people through that you've blooded yourself.
2: Yeah, it was an amazing time being in the academy, and then you're seeing the likes of those guys come through. I remember Alan Smith scoring his first touch, my hero. From being really young and going with my family, and as a Leeds fan, you know, it was a dream really being at the club and being in the academy of a team you supported.
3: James had the mentality that you would associate with an older, good professional.
4: Lucky enough to sign the old YTS back then at Leeds, and then we ended up sharing a room together. It was only Phils and Aussies, and then I think it was on the old PlayStation. We had a snooker game and we were obviously competitive and trying to get 147.
5: It was a training session basically, and this young lad got called in, and straight away you're all having a look at him, you know, what's he like, who's he, whose team's he going to be on. I would say 10 minutes into him coming over from, I think it might have been under 12s, but how old was he? He's only like 16, wasn't he? He did this one thing straight away and everyone straight away went, oh, who's this lad here?
6: Young James Milner's only 16.
2: Didn't think I was going to get on, and to be fair, Terry gave me the nod to go on. Lee Bowyer passed me a ball when we're back to goal, and I tried to pass it back and passed it to Paolo Di Canio, and he put it over the bar, thank God. And just remember Bo afterwards asking, did I have a bet on 4-all? I can't remember too much about being nervous playing against other Premier League players, because for me Leeds were an amazing team, and seeing Wayne Rooney doing what he was doing at that time, that obviously showed you again it was possible and someone else was doing it, and made you even more eager to go and train really well and take your chance when you got it on the pitch.
7: He's travelled a long way to get in the 6-yard box to finish that off, and I think that is typical of the type of player he is.
8: Well, it was a largely dry and fine day across the UK today. Let's take a quick look at the weather forecast now.
9: Dinner under the stars tonight?
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0: Plenty of sunshine, but northern Scotland will turn wet and windy by lunchtime. The odd shower will also affect the southeast of Scotland. It will be cooler than yesterday for the south of the country, a little warmer for most others, but temperatures will be mainly below average. The afternoon will see rain taking over more of Scotland, while southern Britain will brighten with rain in the southeast clearing to Kent. Elsewhere, it'll stay largely fine into the evening. Showers will spread southwards tomorrow, but parts of southwest England may avoid them altogether. Sunshine will follow from the north, and it will also be a touch cooler.
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0: Hello and a very good morning to you. This is Sky News at 4 a.m. These are your latest headlines. After disastrous results at the polls, the Prime Minister defies calls to quit and enlists the help of the former Prime Minister Gordon Brown as a special advisor.
1: Look, it was really tough, and I'm not going to sugarcoat that. It's really important that we reflect and respond when the electorate send a message like that.
0: Celebrations in Wales. Plaid Cymru becomes the largest party, ending Labour's 100 years in power. Scotland's First Minister says people must be able to decide their own future before Nigel Farage becomes Prime Minister.
2: We need to have the protection of being an independent country from being affected and influenced by the election of a Farage government, which I think would be absolutely catastrophic.
0: Also ahead, the hantavirus-stricken ship is on its way to the Canary Islands. Brits will be asked to isolate for 45 days when they return. And Russia holds a scaled-down military parade after an increase in Ukrainian drone attacks on Moscow. Hello and a very good morning to you. Thanks for joining us here on

0: Sky News. We begin with fighting talk from the Prime Minister, insisting he won't walk away and plunge the country into chaos, while Keir Starmer is promising more hope from his government. A bloodbath of local election results in England tells a very different story. Labour has also lost control in Wales for the first time, and in Scotland, Labour is currently tied with Reform in second place. Our political correspondent Ali Fortescue begins this morning's coverage.
1: It was a day that started here. On Downing Street, Labour's past. Gordon Brown back for the first time in 16 years as the Prime Minister's new special envoy on global finance. And it wasn't just the former PM, a former deputy leader too, Harriet Harman, back in as advisor on women and girls. Starmer bulking his top team, trying to survive a brutal set of local elections. It wasn't enough, though, to stop his first challenger. Catherine West, the North London MP, says, "I'm putting people on notice. If I don't hear by Monday morning of some leadership hopefuls, I'll be asking everybody in the Parliamentary Labour Party to put a name against my name. I need 80 names because we need to get this ball rolling." More than 20 Labour MPs have now said they want the PM gone.
2: I think we're in a very, very perilous situation where even if the scenario can change in the Labour Party, I'm not sure it's enough for us to actually go ahead in the next general election. However, it is true still that there needs to be a radical change and shift in terms of the leadership of the Labour Party. We have to start somewhere.
1: And it is hard to overstate just how bad it was. Nowhere safe now for Labour, from Wales lost for the first time to more disappointment in Scotland, the northwest, northeast, so-called red wall, cabinet territory crumbling to Reform. And in London, losses to the Greens, among others.
3: We made unnecessary mistakes, one of which was that we rightly, in my view, levelled with the public about the challenges that we face as a country, both on the finances and internationally.
1: The political map redrawn, a new era of multi-party politics.
4: James, you know Keir Starmer well. What do you think is going through his head right now?
5: I think the Prime Minister will be absolutely determined to continue in the job. He will believe he is the right person, particularly with everything that's going on in international affairs, to lead this country and lead his party.
4: We've seen Gordon Brown going into number 10, Harriet Harman. What would you make of that strategy? Is that something you would have thought was a good idea?
5: There is bafflement that when the public are crying out for change and acceleration in the pace of change, they're seeing two figures who were in government three decades ago brought back.
4: There are those that want the Prime Minister gone, but the bulk of people I speak to, and we've heard publicly from the likes of Louise Hay, the former Cabinet Secretary, union bosses, what they want is change if this Prime Minister is the man to lead the party into the next election. But the trouble is, change means something different to different people. How is the Prime Minister going to navigate the many difficult decisions ahead on things like immigration, rising energy bills, tricky economic choices? How is he going to please everyone? That is going to be a near impossible task.
1: The Cabinet broadly have rallied, but there is no knowing what happens now, what a backbench challenge could spark. A minister tells me the party must look to the future, not just the past. Expectations on the PM now to deliver that future and save his own couldn't be higher. Ali Fortescue, Sky News, Westminster.
0: Meanwhile, the Scottish First Minister John Swinney says the people of Scotland must have a choice about their future, particularly as Nigel Farage is in pole position to become the next Prime Minister. Our Scotland correspondent Conor Gillies has this report.
6: This is what the SNP wanted. A party standing at the summit of Scottish politics.
7: What was Sunny Day? Me, and I didn't get an ice cream.
6: John Swinney, flavour of the month, set to become First Minister once again.
8: SNP!
6: But no majority he hoped for. Absolute control has slipped away.
7: I've gone to the public and said, trust me to be your First Minister. And they've said, yes.
6: And validation arrived early from the White House. President Trump on Swinney's big victory, calling him a good man.
9: You didn't get that majority that you wanted. Surely that means that immediate day one talks that you had suggested before for independence are now off the table.
7: Obviously, I set out a means of breaking the logjam because Scottish politics has been stuck because of the intransigence of the UK government, the people of Scotland must be able to have a choice about their future, and I intend to make sure that happens.
6: To lead, Swinney needs friends. The pro-independence Greens are kingmakers once again. But the scars of the last parliament, where they were booted from government, run deep.
8: With the success of the SNP and the Greens combined, are we more likely to see an independence referendum in the next 5 years?
10: Probably not. Together, the SNP and the Greens trying to keep the issue alive. But ultimately, the decision over an independence referendum rests with the UK Parliament and the UK government. And I don't see anything in this result shifting their position on that.
6: Meanwhile, Reform has arrived from zero to second place in a single night, the same number of seats as Labour. So will they poach a Tory to push their opponents into third?
11: We haven't had any eye on that at all. We're very happy with the 17 that we've got. And this is only the start of it for us. We're only in now with another 5 years till the next election. We're already thinking about 2031. We're thinking about the council elections next year.
8: For all the victory laps so far from Scotland's political parties, there is an absence on the scene, a deafening silence from Labour, dealing with a hangover for all the wrong reasons. The Prime Minister writing to his Scottish candidates, talking about how it's time to reflect. But many here say that reflection should be done in Downing Street.
12: I don't think he's relevant here, though, Keir Starmer. I think, it doesn't really factor into my thoughts on Labour here. I think that's probably why SNP are so prevalent.
13: I was disappointed the SNP didn't get the majority, but I'm glad they're still the major party.
6: The constitutional question appears for now to be stuck in neutral. The SNP will open talks with all parties, bar Reform and Nigel Farage. He is only just getting started. Conor Gillis, Sky News in Edinburgh.
0: Meanwhile, Plaid Cymru is celebrating in Wales after becoming the biggest party there. First Minister Eluned Morgan lost her seat and resigned as the leader of Welsh Labour. Our correspondent Dan Whitehead reports.
14: It is a town built on an industrial past. From mining to steel, Ebbw Vale has long been at the centre of Labour's history. Nye Bevin, the Welsh founding father of the NHS, was the party's MP here for more than 30 years. Now it is represented by Plaid and Reform. A moment to reflect on for sisters Eileen and Kathleen, who lived here all their lives.
15: I've been Labour all my life, but since all this has been on, and they've done nothing for Ebbw Vale.
16: That is sad in one way, but there's hope now, Plaid Cymru, to give us what we've put them in for.
15: Yes.
16: Fight for Wales.
14: Reform voter David was a steelworker here for more than 20 years.
17: When the steelworks were fully functional, we had everything in Ebbw Vale. And now, where are we going now? Takeaways.
14: You voted for Reform?
17: Yeah, I did.
14: So you, rather than Plaid, rather than any of the other parties, what was it about them that you think that they can solve in Wales?
17: I don't know what it was. It was Starmer sort of shoved us our way, wasn't it?
14: For many, it is that disillusionment that has brought Welsh Labour to this catastrophic fall.
18: The death of Labour in Wales, in communities like this, is as much about identity as it is the political issues that have been fought over. The heritage of the party, the unions, for decades has been intrinsically linked into every family, every job, every life. That identity has gone, and with it, Labour.
14: For one Welsh politician who lost his seat, the blame lies at number 10.
19: I can't express to you, I haven't got a vocabulary to express to you just how unpopular Keir Starmer is in my former constituency and amongst Labour voters. If you remember the days when you had towering Labour majorities right through the valleys of South Wales, you could guarantee that you go into any valley of South Wales, you'd have a chapel, a male voice choir and a 20,000 Labour majority. Today, you haven't even got a Labour member in some of these places.
14: Outside the Senedd, the Welsh voice was strong to welcome the man set to become the new First Minister.
20: In all parts of Wales, I know how many people are celebrating this momentous piece of Welsh history. No UK government, no UK Prime Minister, now or in the future, can cast Wales aside or turn a blind eye to our needs and our aspirations as a nation.
14: He now has a huge task ahead of him. This is a new chapter for Wales, a rebirth for a nation desperate for change. Dan White is Sky News in Ebervale.
0: In other news this morning, British nationals on a hantavirus-stricken cruise ship will be sent to Arrow Park Hospital on the Wirral and asked to isolate for 45 days when they return home. 22 British people are on the ship, which is making its way to the Canary Islands and is expected to arrive early this morning. Sky's Sadia Chowdhury reports from Tenerife.
2: Enormous preparation for somewhat unwelcomed visitors. Port Granadilla is readying for the arrival of the virus-stricken MV Hondius. It's due in the early hours of Sunday morning, now ahead of schedule.
21: The preparations are in full swing here at the port in anticipation of the ship's arrival. Once the passengers disembark, it has to be really quick. Get them onto buses and straight to the airport.
2: It's a 10-minute journey without traffic lights or traffic jams. Expect that same speed once at the airport, where cruise ship passengers should skip passport control and head straight to their aircraft. The World Health Organization boss has arrived, and with this message. I know you are worried. I know that when you hear the word outbreak and watch a ship sail towards your shores, memories surface that none of us have fully put to rest. The pain of 2020 is still real, and I do not dismiss it for a single moment. But I need you to hear me clearly. This is not another COVID.
21: You keep saying it's nothing like COVID, but isn't your presence here suggesting otherwise? Seeing your face on media briefings every day.
22: It doesn't show that it's the, because people are concerned, so I have to be with them, while knowing full well that the risk is very low. But when people are concerned, then I have to take it seriously and I have to be with them to repeat the same message and to support so the operation is successful.
21: And is there a risk that in 45 days' time, both of you are going to regret not keeping this on the ship, but instead allowing passengers to come onto Spanish soil and then go all over the world and expect themselves to self-isolate? Isn't there a risk you'll regret this?
22: As we have said again, based on the assessment, what you're saying is not going to happen.
2: Here is where the cruise passengers' Spanish adventure is set to end. This, the country that stepped up when few others were willing. Sadia Chowdhury, Sky News in the Canary Islands.
0: And the ship's whereabouts is being tracked as it approaches the Canary Islands, which are located off the coast of West Africa. As we've been reporting, Spanish authorities are preparing to receive the MV Hondius cruise ship after an outbreak of the hantavirus on board. Now, it's supposed to be a show of strength, an opportunity for Russia to flex its military muscle. But this year's Victory Day parade was severely toned down amid fears of a Ukrainian attack. Russia and Ukraine agreed to observe a three-day ceasefire, which was brokered by the United States, with Vladimir Putin suggesting the war is coming to an end. Sky's Ivor Bennett reports on the event that felt more like a display of weakness.
6: It's the day when Russia celebrates victory and remembers the Soviet Union's defeat of Nazi Germany. It's usually a parade of military might, but not this year. On Moscow's Red Square, there were no tanks, no missiles, only troops, because of fears of drone attacks from Ukraine. In the end, Vladimir Putin could rest easy after Kyiv agreed to a last-minute ceasefire. But the scaled-down parade shows how far his invasion has gone off-script. No mention of that from the Kremlin leader.
23: The great feat of the victorious generation inspires the soldiers carrying out special military operations today. They are confronting an aggressive force armed and supported by the entire NATO bloc, and yet our heroes march forward.
6: Troops from the battlefield marched in the parade, alongside soldiers from North Korea who've joined Russia's war. But it's now in its fifth year, longer than the fight against the Nazis, and victory remains elusive.
1: This is as close as I can get to the parade because my accreditation for Red Square, which is at the end of this road, was suddenly cancelled at the last minute, just like most other members of the foreign media here, apparently because of this year's changed format. And I think it shows just how nervous the Kremlin has been around what is for them a marquee event.
3: Instead of a show of strength, it felt more like a display of weakness. Extra security, a sign of extra worries.
4: Yes, I would probably like to see the hardware, to have a look at it. But times dictate their own conditions, so we'll re-watch previous parades.
5: I believe that safety comes first. I think that everything done for safety is absolutely right. So it's not a shame.
3: The Kremlin is trying to convince Russians that victory will be theirs, as it was in 1945. But it feels like it's a message that's getting harder to sell. Ivor Bennett, Sky News, Moscow.
0: Now, Hungary's new Prime Minister, Peter Magyar, has delivered his first address as the country's leader. He was sworn in yesterday, officially ending Viktor Orbán's 16-year rule. The centre-right politician defeated Orbán's Nationalist Party in a general election last month. Magyar has promised to clamp down on corruption and end years of economic stagnation.
24: We must understand, however, that there can be no new beginning without reconciliation. There can be no reconciliation without justice. And there can be no justice without confronting the past. We need confrontation, justice, reconciliation, and to start anew. If any of these are missing, the Hungarian people who empowered us will have to be disappointed again.
0: Well, let's bring you some other stories making headlines this morning. And at least 17 people have been killed in Israeli attacks in southern Lebanon. The Lebanese health ministry says it includes a father and 12-year-old daughter who were travelling by motorbike and seven others who were killed when a drone hit a building housing displaced families. The Royal Navy is deploying HMS Dragon to the Middle East in a potential multinational mission. The Ministry of Defence says the warship's role will be strictly defensive, safeguarding commercial ships' passage through the Strait of Hormuz. And religious leaders from across the country have written an open letter saying that anti-Semitism is a problem for all of us to fix. Thousands are expected to stage a rally outside Downing Street later, calling for an end to attacks on those with different faith beliefs. It comes after a spate of attacks against Jewish people and their places of worship, resulting in the UK terror threat being raised too severe. Well, still to come here on Sky News, we'll have more on the local election results after a bruising few days for the Prime Minister. That and much more after this short break.
25: With respect, Minister, answer the question. It's you.
26: Hello and welcome. I'm Cathy Newman.
25: So could the outcome of these elections be manipulated?
26: New me, new show, new furniture.
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26: Do you think people will take me seriously with my feet up?
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26: Oh, sorry. Sofa sorted. Let's get this show on the road.
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0: You are watching Sky News. Well, let's return now to our local election coverage and results. Our political correspondent Rob Powell has this roundup from Lewisham in southeast London.
11: So that's it. The elections across the UK are pretty much done, and it's got worse for Labour. Here in southeast London, it's another pummeling at the hands of the Greens. Council losses in England for Labour ended up pretty much where people had expected. Not necessarily at the extreme ends of some of the predictions, but still very, very bad. Reform were the main beneficiary there, but the Greens picked up a lot more councillors as well. Now, in Scotland, a late finish left Labour and Reform tied for second place as the opposition in Holyrood on 17 seats each. And then, of course, in Wales, you had that extraordinary crash from Labour into third place in a birthplace of the party. Now, despite these mammoth losses, Keir Starmer insists he's not going anywhere.
12: I'm not going to walk away and plunge the country into chaos. I think the right thing to do is to rebuild and show the path forward.
11: Now, many of the final council results have come here in London. Maybe the most eye-catching was in Lambeth, just to the south of the Thames, a flagship, or one time anyway, a flagship Labour council, but they've lost control of it amid a green surge. Now, that was somewhere Morgan McSweeney, former Number 10 Chief of Staff, had one of his first jobs in politics. Now, here in Lewisham, there's been another green surge. The Greens managing to take an overall majority on the council alongside taking the mayoralty. A lot of quite experienced councillors are going out of the door. I mean, you may have the sort of political will for this, but do you have the experience now to be running the complex task of a council?
13: What we may lack in some experience, we don't lack in talent, energy, fresh ideas. I've been a councillor for 4 years. I also have other councillors. My colleague, Howie Tam, who's just been re-elected, she's also a sitting councillor. So we do have sitting councillors amongst us. But then we also have some really talented individuals that, you know, could well find themselves in my cabinet.
11: Now, I think all of this shows that the threat posed from the left by the Greens to Labour is most definitely real. But interestingly, if you look at some of the results here in Lewisham, you can see the threat from the right emerging as well. In one ward, towards the outskirts of the borough, with a more working class population, Reform actually did pretty well. And I think that tells us that the makeup of an area is dictating, influencing who Labour is losing its votes to. We clearly saw that in the declaration and the result in Bradford in Yorkshire today. A Reform wave there, stripping Labour of power, that moving to no overall control. And it's all why you see a red rosette in one of these counts at the moment. It's usually accompanied by a pretty gloomy face.
0: Rob Powell reporting there. Well, Sir Keir Starmer insists he will not walk away after Labour's devastating local election results. After losing more than 1,400 council seats, 37 councils and the Senate, the Prime Minister says it's time for a rebuild and not for leadership chaos. Sky News spoke to the former Director of Communications and Strategy for the Labour Party, Tom Baldwin. Here's what he told us.
15: They have been talking about themselves, they've been talking about, you know, this advisor, that advisor, this appointment there, another appointment there, who's up, who's down in Westminster. And they haven't been talking enough about the country and the very real crisis that goes on in people's living rooms, the very real crisis that's going on in the world enough. And they haven't connected that into a story which means something about the government and the country. I don't think the solution then is to embark on an inward-looking leadership contest, which will all be about pandering, posturing, positioning. That's not what this country needs at the moment. Certainly not what the Labour Party needs at the moment. It's time to look out to the country rather than look inwards.
2: OK, so that's very interesting. You think maintain the leadership as it is. In that case, what would you advise the Prime Minister to do if he's going to stay in post?
15: Well, I mean, he'll have been hating the last few weeks because he's in danger of being defined. His whole premiership is in danger of being defined by a decision he took about Peter Mandelson, appointing Peter Mandelson, which I think if he'd trusted his own instincts, he probably wouldn't have taken. He's now being defined by a kind of transactional Westminster insidery politics, which I think he's always disdained. Now, that's his fault, and he needs to accept his responsibility for that. But, you know, there isn't an obvious alternative to him. It's not like, you know, just seeing Gordon Brown on the doorstep there. When he took over from Tony Blair, he was the clear successor. There isn't a clear successor to Keir Starmer, and there certainly isn't a clear successor who would necessarily make things better for the Labour Party or indeed for the country at the moment. You know, a Labour leadership contest now could mean a run on the markets. Yeah, we're, what, weeks away from running out of fuel? We're in the middle of a conflict between Iran and the United States, which may be about to trigger a recession in this country. I just don't think the public would forgive us if we sort of thought this was the moment to embark on a factional battle within the Labour Party.
2: Is bringing in Gordon Brown and Harriet Harman, figures from Labour's past, the right solution, though? It's not very forward-looking, is it, particularly?
15: the last appointment of a big beast from Labour's past didn't go very well, did it? Well, look, I think the thing about Gordon and Harriet, they're hugely respected party figures. I think they're very reassuring to Labour members and Labour voters. They can both come, I think, from more or less the centre in the party. And a sort of sense that this is now going to be a better Labour government and a more identifiably Labour government, about Labour values, rather than chasing after whatever the latest news story is or chasing after reformers, as I think this government has sometimes been accused of doing.
2: The problem is that many backbenchers don't agree with you. We've heard tonight from Labour MP Catherine West, who says if a cabinet minister doesn't put themselves forward to challenge Sir Keir Starmer, she will. She thinks she's got backing. She says she's going to do it on Monday if no one else does. The problem is, once backbenchers start behaving like that, it's very hard to control, isn't it?
15: Yeah, it's a slightly odd move. I mean, I don't think Catherine West thinks she's going to be the next Prime Minister. So the presumption is from many people that she's operating on behalf of somebody else who doesn't want to be seen to be putting their name forward and striking the first blow. I mean, she's said in an interview tonight for the BBC that she wants the best communicator and someone who can talk the talk. And a lot of people I've been speaking to the last couple of hours think that's code for West Streeting. Whether that's fair or unfair, I don't know. But, you know, it's these sort of games that people just don't want to be watching at the moment. This is
2: but people on the doorstep, and we've heard, you know, we've heard this ourselves when we've been out to interview voters. The number one problem is Keir Starmer.
15: Well, I think he's one of the problems this government had, and I think he needs to take responsibility for the problems this government has had. But, you know, they inherited this unique combination of failing public services, failing public finances, failing public trust. One of the weird things about politics at the moment is that the five most unpopular prime ministers in polling history, according to some polls, are in ascending order: Theresa May, Boris Johnson, Liz Truss, Rishi Sunak, and then Keir Starmer, each of them breaking a previous one's record for unpopularity. Mm. Now, that suggests to me that, you know, it's not just about their performance as prime minister or their personality or whatever. There's something else going on. I think there's a lot of pain in the country and a lot of people feeling fed up with politics in general. I think there's also a sense of knee-jerk outrage because, you know, whatever else Keir Starmer's done, he hasn't crashed the economy, he hasn't taken us into an illegal war. You know, this is, you know, I think some of the rage about him is unjustified.
2: Yeah.
15: And I think what's needed now, when Labour's got a 165-seat working majority in Parliament, it's got 3 years to go before the next general election, is actually not to be thinking about leadership or who's going to lead them into the next election.
0: Tom Baldwin speaking to Jonathan Samuels a little earlier. Now, if you had the chance to talk to a loved one who died, would you take it? One performer is trying to answer that using so-called AI grief tech and turning it into a play. It debuted at the Edinburgh Fringe and is now coming to London. Our culture and entertainment journalist Gemma Peplow reports.
6: After she lost her father in 2023, actress Alfrin Rose says she was worried she was losing her memories of him.
7: Anyone who goes through grief knows that it's, you will, in your darkest moments, kind of do anything to talk to that person again. You'll like shout into the wind or whatever, but the chance to have them talk back to you, it's quite overwhelming. Yeah.
6: Alfrin turned to artificial intelligence, so-called grief tech, trained to simulate her dad using his text messages.
7: I didn't find it really mimicked my dad that well. But also I think, you know, like most men in their 60s, they're sort of like in the real world a bit more than on social media and stuff. So yeah, I didn't have enough data to really make a believable version of my dad.
14: Mum was a D-list pop star representing the UK, and my dad was a sound engineer for the Icelandic entry.
6: But as an actress and writer, she wanted to explore the subject. The result, Dead Air, an analogue play tackling the digital afterlife and the complex issues surrounding it.
16: A Black Mirror plot, now reality, a growing number of tech firms offering people the chance to feel connected with lost loved ones. The desire to contact the dead is nothing new. Mediums, seances have been around for centuries. Critics argue AI can complicate the healing process and raise concerns about data as well as commercialising grief.
6: But creators such as Justin Harrison, founder of You Only Virtual, a similar platform to the one used by Alfrin, says digital resurrection can offer real comfort.
17: I started this so that I could rebuild the relationship between me and my mom after she passed away, and so that we could continue having conversations. Grieving is not a process that's the same for everybody, right? It's such a unique experience. There's no sort of universal process of doing this. And therefore, I don't think there's any universal tool to help everybody, right? So this will be helpful for some people. Grief counseling will be helpful for others. Church will be helpful for yet others.
6: For Alfrin, it's complicated.
7: People talk about these grief bots in terms of you should really mourn in the real world, but we've used technology, photographs are technology, videos are technology, we've used all sorts of technologies over the years to mourn our dead, and I think this might become one of the ways that is just sort of normalised way to grieve. What I'm trying to say with the show is that everything, you know, people are imperfect, and an AI, it might be able to help you for a certain amount of time or for a certain purpose, but if you don't engage with the people in your life, then you're not living really.
6: As AI becomes more realistic, it could be reshaping the way people grieve. But how long do you hold on before saying goodbye? Gemma Peplow, Sky News.
0: Well, time now for a quick look at the weather forecast.
18: I hope we haven't forgotten anything.
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0: Today looks mostly fine, but next week will be rather changeable. It'll turn cooler too, with a risk of some frosty nights. Most places will start dry, but England's south coast will see a little rain. It'll be chilly in the north with a frost in parts of the countryside. Southern Britain will be quite cloudy and breezy through the morning, with patchy rain in the far southeast. Elsewhere, it'll be mainly dry with plenty of sunshine, but northern Scotland will turn wet and windy by lunchtime. The odd shower will also affect the southeast of Scotland. It will be cooler than yesterday for southern Britain, a bit warmer for most others, but temperatures will be mainly below average. The afternoon will see rain taking over more of Scotland, while southern Britain will brighten with rain in the southeast clearing to Kent. Elsewhere, it'll stay largely fine into the evening. Showers will spread southwards tomorrow, but parts of southwest England may avoid them altogether.
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0: Well, coming up next here on Sky News, we'll take another look at this morning's papers in the wrap.
1: people think that Talk Sport's just a clever name, that we just talk sport. But that's absolute balderdash. We breathe it, dream it, think it, play it, and eat it for breakfast, wrapped up in an English muffin. 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
0: You are watching Sky News. Well, time now for a look at today's papers and more highlights from The Wrap with Matt Barbett.
26: Let's have a look at what's making the front pages of tomorrow's papers. And in the Mirror, the embattled Prime Minister Keir Starmer has pledged to slash energy bills in an attempt to turn around Labour's fortunes after his local election nightmare. That's the exclusive on their front page. The Mail leads on claims Andy Burnham is moving closer to Downing Street after one of the Prime Minister's own senior MPs said he's losing the plot because of the threat to his leadership. Meanwhile, a former Labour minister has given an ultimatum to the Cabinet, as we've been discussing, to challenge the PM's leadership on Monday, or she'll do it herself. That's on the front of the Telegraph. The backbench rebellion is also on the front page of the Times, with Starmer summoning Gordon Brown in a dramatic return to the government. The Star has Keir Starmer being mocked for trying to save his leadership by bringing in the former Prime Minister Gordon Brown. Nigel Farage is boasting on the front of the Express that Reform UK has supplanted Labour as the party of working people. The Observer has this picture of Christopher Harborne, if you don't recognise him, the crypto billionaire who lives in Thailand, who gave £5 million to Nigel Farage and plenty more to Reform. And on the front of the People, celebrities and campaigners have united in anger as the government cancels plans to ban animal trophy killings. So let's have a closer look at what is in the papers. Let's start, Ava, with The Telegraph. The stalking horse plot to oust Starmer is, well, that's their main headline. A small picture there of Catherine West, whose statement we read out just a few moments ago.
27: Yes, this is the bombshell revelation that Sir Keir Starmer could be facing a leadership challenge from a former minister who is currently a backbencher, who not many people had heard of until today when she made the rallying call to oust the Prime Minister. And I think it was a surprise for a number of Labour backbenchers, because firstly, they didn't expect the challenge to come from Catherine West, but also that no one else had ignited the challenge, you know, that this hadn't been led from the front by someone, say, like Wes Streeting, or it hadn't been led by Angela Rayner, not that I think that she would lead the challenge, but, you know, it hadn't been led by one of these big Labour beasts. It actually come from a backbencher who said she was simply concerned around the Prime Minister and didn't believe that he had the capabilities to lead them into the next election.
26: Mm, but others think maybe she's been put up to this by, well, who?
27: Well, you say that, but, you know, I did a ring round earlier and I was trying to figure out where on earth this come from. Maybe you know more, Calgi, but they'd all said to me, like, well, it wasn't us. But
5: yeah, I mean, as far as I'm aware, I think it's wrong to describe her as a stalking horse, because I'm also unaware that any of the main leadership contenders have anything to do with this. Also, I just think the fact that she launched with 10 MPs maybe suggests that it is a completely, you know, independent thing. I think maybe if Rayner or Wes or someone else were trying to use her, she'd have launched with a greater number to actually get the ball rolling a bit better. So I do believe that she's on her own. And I think absolute credit to her, because I, for one, am really sick and tired of all these cabinet ministers spending weeks privately briefing against the Prime Minister and talking up their leadership hopes and just refusing to do anything about it. I think it's cowardly, and I think fair play on Catherine West for actually deciding that she wants a change of leader, going public with that call and then doing something about it. And I think actually we need to get to a point where if the cabinet ministers that keep wanting to be talked of as potential future prime ministers are not putting their hat into the ring as a result of this, then actually they should lose the right to be spoken about as future prime ministers, because it really feels like now or never, and they keep waiting for this perfect opportunity. Well, it's not going to come, and Labour need to copy the Tories and get a bit better at regicide, actually.
27: Can I just add to that as well? Because I do think it seems slightly hubristic as well for the Prime Minister today to sort of attempt to come out swinging after these disastrous local election results, you know, bringing in Gordon Brown, bringing in Harriet Harman, and sort of standing outside Downing Street with Rachel Reeves as if everything's perfectly fine, when the, you know, his entire leadership is on fire. You know, one of the more striking statements, I thought, came from the Mayor of London. So Sadiq Khan had put out yesterday, his spokesperson had said that, you know, to paraphrase, essentially, I'm really sorry to everyone who went out and campaigned for us, but we've not been focusing on the right things. People don't feel like there's any speed of change. People are upset with some of the decisions that Keir Starmer has been making. He didn't name him, but he said leadership. You know, that to me, when you've got your Mayor of London, who is sort of your number two, really, when it comes to in terms of power dynamics in the country, you know, briefing against you in this way publicly, to sort of put on this rather hubristic face in front of number 10, I just think it doesn't come off very well. I think the public have a real salty taste in their mouth.
26: Mm. Well, there have been rumours of Sadiq trying to get back into Parliament, haven't there?
5: There have, whether they've emanated from City Hall.
26: Who knows?
27: I really got the feeling he was going to go for a fourth term, you know? Got that sort of sense.
26: Let's not get distracted by that. I mean, we started with the Sunday Telegraph talking about plots, and the Mail, your paper, Christian, or certainly your colleagues, the Mail on Sunday says Starmer's lost the plot, if he ever had one. Tell us about this zombie PM thing they're talking about.
5: Well, you know, it was just back to that, the perennial issue of, you know, in office but not in power. The political capital has all but drained away, which is why earlier in, you know, just a while ago, we sort of dismissed out of hand any chance of a reshuffle. I think it's obviously what we saw with Gordon Brown today was, weirdly, Keir Starmer trying to ape Rishi Sunak, you know, brought back David Cameron as Foreign Secretary, but it was in a complete non-job because he doesn't have the authority or the power to even, you know, if you can't even sack people like Liz Kendall and Peter Kyle from the cabinet, then what hope do you have, really? Mm. So that's
27: I thought
5: that.
27: You'd like Liz Kendall, you know.
5: I do quite like Liz Kendall, but you know, that's a damning indictment on her, if anything. my favourite thing about the Mail splash is, as I was saying earlier, the to describe Catherine West as a stalking horse is a bit wrong, because it doesn't seem to, she doesn't seem to be doing this on behalf of any of the other candidates. Mm. She's been dubbed a stalking donkey by one Labour source to more accurately describe her strategy.
26: Bit rude. Let's turn our attention to Sunday Express, Ava, because they're taking a different tack on all the results yesterday, and it is, from the point of view of Nigel Farage, the best is yet to come. Victoria Farage says Reform is now the true party of the working people. Is it?
27: Well, so, yes, Farage picked up more seats than Labour lost. Well, just about even kilter, which is astonishing, considering the party is... Well, this is sort of the real first major election that they've actually faced as a party, where they've stood up candidates everywhere. But, yeah, I mean, this should be very worrying, I think, in Labour HQ, probably more so actually in Conservative HQ, because they've really peeled off votes towards them. But, you know, one big thing that I think is being missed is the astonishing gains that the Green Party have made during these local elections, you know, gaining over 500 seats under a leader, Zach Polanski, who's only been in post for around 7 months.
26: Yeah.
27: You know, Nigel Farage has been on television every single day for the last decade. No one even knew who Zach Polanski was 3 months ago. So to have made those gains is actually rather astonishing, and I would argue a bit more of a feat than Reform.
26: Is it really the true party, the working people? Because when it comes to their MPs, they're not particularly representative of working people, Lee Anderson excluded.
5: There's a difference. I think a party is better defined by the people who vote for it than the people at the top, because otherwise you start getting into this whole route of, oh, they've been duped. It starts feeling a bit like we're sort of accusing people of voting for the wrong party. And I think voters are intelligent enough to know what they want. I think what happened with Reform, I completely agree about the Greens. But I think there's almost a risk that we go the wrong way with Reform, in that we just sort of normalise this, because it happened a lot. The last locals were really good, obviously, and the polls have been very good for Reform for 2 years now. There was a moment, possibly on Friday morning, where I started thinking, have Reform actually underperformed a bit? The numbers didn't seem to be as high as some of the polls were suggesting in terms of councils. But now we've got all of it in, it really is top-end stuff. It's really good. Apart from, you know, they fell slightly shorter than I think they were expecting in Wales. And yeah. I think even Malcolm Offord in Scotland has acknowledged that was a bit of a frustration, disappointment. I can't remember the word he used. But that was a bit, you know, not as good as they were hoping for. But across the councils, really impressive. It is just it does seem like a relentless march. And you're right about the Tories. As much as they did a very good job of spinning on Friday morning in terms of Westminster and Wandsworth, they have just become a bit of a rump in London. And yet, weirdly, very, very united behind Kevin Bateson.
26: Yes, yeah.
27: Can I answer your question, which you earnestly put to both of us, about working people? You know, I would just say this is the man, Nigel Farage, who supported Margaret Thatcher, and she was not the party for the working people. So it's almost laughable to me that Reform could ever be that. It feels like Turkey's voting for Christmas, to be honest.
26: Thank you very much indeed.
0: This is Sky News. Still to come, we've got all the sports news and how Manchester City kept the pressure on Arsenal in the Premier League title race with a 3-0 win over Brentford. And that man, Erling Haaland, was once again on the score sheet.
2: I bet right now you often find yourself asking why. 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Why did they say or do that? I'm Neil Paterson, and it's my job as a journalist to find out why.
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It's time for the latest sports news with Roger.

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0: England's future looks healthy, and here at Leeds United's training ground, they reckon they're once again grooming tomorrow's World Cup stars.
1: The board now are realising that you've got to have your money in your academy, you've got to believe in it, because the spiralling costs of everything within the game, I think you've got to try and bring people through that you've blooded yourself.
2: Yeah, it was an amazing time being in the academy, and then you're seeing the likes of those guys come through. I remember Alan Smith scoring his first kick, he was my hero. From being really young and going with my family, and as a Leeds fan, you know, it was a dream really being at the club and being in the academy of a team you supported.
3: James had the mentality that you would associate with an older, good professional.
4: Lucky enough to sign the old YTS back then at Leeds, and then we ended up sharing a room together. It was only Phils and Aussies, and then I think it was on the old PlayStation. We had a snooker game, and we were obviously competitive and trying to get 147.
5: It was a training session basically, and this young lad called in, and straight away you're all having a look at him, you know, what's he like, who's he, whose team's he going to be on. I would say 10 minutes into him coming over from, I think it might have been under 12s then, how old was he? He's only like 16, wasn't he? He did this one thing straight away and everyone straight away went, oh, who's this lad here?
6: Young James Milner's only 16.
2: Didn't think I was going to get on, and to be fair, Terry gave me the nod to go on. Lee Bowyer passed me a ball when we're back to goal, and I tried to pass it back and passed it to Paolo Di Canio, and he put it over the bar, thank God. And just remember Bo afterwards asking, did I ever bet on 4-all? I can't remember too much about being nervous playing against other Premier League players, because for me Leeds were an amazing team, and seeing Wayne Rooney doing what he was doing at that time, that obviously showed you again it was possible and someone else was doing it, and made you even more eager to go and train really well and take your chance when you got it on the pitch.
7: He's travelled a long way to get in the six-yard box to finish that off, and I think that is typical of the type of player he is.
8: Well, it was a largely dry and fine day across the UK today. Let's take a quick look at the weather forecast now.
9: Dinner under the stars tonight?
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8: Well, today looks mostly fine, but next week will be rather changeable. It will turn cooler too, with a risk of some frosty nights. Most places will start dry, but England's south coast will see a little rain. It'll be chilly in the north of the country, with a frost in parts of the countryside. Southern Britain will be quite cloudy and breezy throughout the morning, with patchy rain in the far southeast. Elsewhere, it will be mainly dry with plenty of sunshine, but northern Scotland will turn wet and windy by lunchtime. The odd shower will also affect the southeast of Scotland. It will be cooler than yesterday for the south of the country, a little warmer for most others, but temperatures will be mainly below average. The afternoon will see rain taking over more of Scotland, while southern Britain will brighten with rain in the southeast clearing to Kent. Elsewhere, it'll stay

0: Hello and a very good morning to you. This is Sky News at 5am. These are your latest headlines. After disastrous results at the polls, the Prime Minister defies calls to quit and enlists the help of the former Prime Minister, Gordon Brown, as a special advisor.
1: Look, it was really tough, and I'm not going to sugarcoat that. It's really important that we reflect and respond when the electorate send a message like that.
0: Celebrations in Wales. Plaid Cymru becomes the largest party, ending Labour's 100 years in power. Scotland's First Minister says people must be able to decide their own future before Nigel Farage becomes Prime Minister.
2: We need to have the protection of being an independent country from being affected and influenced by the election of a Farage government, which I think would be absolutely catastrophic.
0: Also ahead, the hantavirus-stricken ship is on its way to the Canary Islands. Brits will be asked to isolate for 45 days when they return. And Russia holds a scaled-down military parade after an increase in Ukrainian drone attacks on Moscow. Hello and a very good morning to you. Thanks for joining us here on Sky News. We begin with fighting talk from the Prime Minister, insisting he won't walk away and plunge the country into chaos. While Keir Starmer is promising more hope from his government, a bloodbath of local election results in England tells a very different story. Labour has also lost control in Wales for the first time, and in Scotland, Labour is currently tied with Reform in second place. Our political correspondent Ali Fortescue begins this morning's coverage.
3: It was a day that started here. On Downing Street, Labour's passed. Gordon Brown back for the first time in 16 years as the Prime Minister's new special envoy on global finance.

0: And it wasn't just the former PM, a former deputy leader too, Harriet Harman, back in as advisor on women and girls. Starmer bulking his top team, trying to survive a brutal set of local elections. It wasn't enough, though, to stop his first challenger. Catherine West, the North London MP, says, "I'm putting people on notice. If I don't hear by Monday morning of some leadership hopefuls, I'll be asking everybody in the Parliamentary Labour Party to put a name against my name. I need 80 names because we need to get this ball rolling." More than 20 Labour MPs have now said they want the PM gone.
1: "I think we're in a very, very perilous situation where even if the scenario can change in the Labour Party, I'm not sure it's enough for us to actually go ahead in the next general election. However, it is true still that there needs to be a radical change and shift in terms of the leadership of the Labour Party. We have to start somewhere."
0: And it is hard to overstate just how bad it was. Nowhere safe now for Labour, from Wales lost for the first time to more disappointment in Scotland, the northwest, northeast, so-called Red Wall, cabinet territory crumbling to reform. And in London, losses to the Greens, among others.
2: "We made unnecessary mistakes, one of which was that we rightly, in my view, levelled with the public about the challenges that we face as a country, both on the finances and internationally."
0: The political map redrawn, a new era of multi-party politics.
3: James, you know Keir Starmer well. What do you think is going through his head right now?
4: "I think the Prime Minister will be absolutely determined to continue in the job. He will believe he is the right person, particularly with everything that's going on in international affairs, to lead this country and lead his party."
3: We've seen Gordon Brown going into number 10, Harriet Harman. What would you make of that strategy? Is that something you would have thought was a good idea?
4: "There is bafflement that when the public are crying out for change and acceleration in the pace of change, they're seeing two figures who were in government three decades ago brought back."
3: There are those that want the Prime Minister gone, but the bulk of people I speak to, and we've heard publicly from the likes of Louise Hay, the former Cabinet Secretary, union bosses, what they want is change if this Prime Minister is the man to lead the party into the next election. But the trouble is, change means something different to different people. How is the Prime Minister going to navigate the many difficult decisions ahead on things like immigration, rising energy bills, tricky economic choices? How is he going to please everyone? That is going to be a near impossible task.
0: The Cabinet broadly have rallied, but there is no knowing what happens now, what a backbench challenge could spark. A minister tells me the party must look to the future, not just the past. Expectations on the PM now to deliver that future and save his own couldn't be higher. Ali Fortescue, Sky News, Westminster.
5: Meanwhile, the Scottish First Minister John Swinney says people of Scotland must have a choice about their future, particularly as Nigel Farage is in pole position to become the next Prime Minister. Our Scotland correspondent Conor Gillies has this report.
6: This is what the SNP wanted. A party standing at the summit of Scottish politics.
7: "What was Sunny D? Me, and I didn't get an ice cream."
6: John Swinney, flavour of the month, set to become First Minister once again.
8: SNP!
6: But no majority he hoped for. Absolute control has slipped away.
7: "I've gone to the public and said, trust me to be your First Minister. And they've said, yes."
6: And validation arrived early from the White House. President Trump on Swinney's big victory, calling him a good man.
9: "You didn't get that majority that you wanted. Surely that means that immediate day one talks that you had suggested before for independence are now off the table."
7: "Obviously, I set out a means of breaking the logjam because Scottish politics has been stuck because of the intransigence of the UK government. The people of Scotland must be able to have a choice about their future, and I intend to make sure that happens."
6: To lead, Swinney needs friends. The pro-independence Greens are kingmakers once again. But the scars of the last Parliament, where they were booted from government, run deep.
10: "With the success of the SNP and the Greens combined, are we more likely to see an independence referendum in the next 5 years?
11: Probably not.
8: together, the SNP and the Greens, trying to keep the issue alive. But ultimately, the decision over an independence referendum rests with the UK Parliament and the UK government, and I don't see anything in this result shifting their position on that.
6: Meanwhile, Reform has arrived from zero to second place in a single night, the same number of seats as Labour. So will they poach a Tory to push their opponents into third?
11: We haven't had any eye on that at all. We're very happy with the 17 that we've got. And this is only the start of it for us. We're only in now with you know, another 5 years till the next election. We're already thinking about 2031. We're thinking about the council elections next year.
10: For all the victory laps so far from Scotland's political parties, there is an absence on the scene, a deafening silence from Labour, dealing with a hangover for all the wrong reasons. The Prime Minister writing to his Scottish candidates, talking about how it's time to reflect. But many here say that reflection should be done in Downing Street.
12: I don't think he's relevant here, though, Keir Starmer. I think, you know, it doesn't really factor into my thoughts on Labour here. I think that's probably why SNP are so prevalent.
13: I was disappointed the SNP didn't get the majority, but I'm glad they're still the major party.
6: The constitutional question appears for now to be stuck in neutral. The SNP will open talks with all parties, bar Reform and Nigel Farage. He is only just getting started. Conor Gillis, Sky News in Edinburgh.
5: Meanwhile, Plaid Cymru is celebrating in Wales after becoming the biggest party there. First Minister Eluned Morgan lost her seat and resigned as the leader of Welsh Labour. Our correspondent Dan Whitehead reports.
14: It is a town built on an industrial past. From mining to steel, Ebbw Vale has long been at the centre of Labour's history. Nye Bevin, the Welsh founding father of the NHS, was the party's MP here for more than 30 years. Now it is represented by Plaid and Reform. A moment to reflect on for sisters Eileen and Kathleen, who've lived here all their lives.
15: I've been Labour all my life, but since all this going on, and they've done nothing for Ebbw Vale.
16: That is sad in one way, but there's hope now, Plaid Cymru, to give us what we've put them in for.
15: Yes.
16: You know, to hopefully fight for Wales.
14: Reform voter David was a steelworker here for more than 20 years.
17: Well, when the steelworkers were fully functional, we had everything in Ebbw Vale. And now, where have we gone now? Takeaways.
18: You voted for Reform?
17: Yeah, I did.
18: So you, rather than Plaid, rather than any of the other parties, what was it about them that you think that they can solve in Wales?
17: I don't know what it was. It was Starmer sort of shoved us our way, wasn't it?
14: For many, it is that disillusionment that has brought Welsh Labour to this catastrophic fall.
19: The death of Labour in Wales, in communities like this, is as much about identity as it is the political issues that have been fought over. The heritage of the party, the unions, for decades has been intrinsically linked into every family, every job, every life. That identity has gone, and with it, Labour.
14: For one Welsh politician who lost his seat, the blame lies at number 10.
20: I can't express to you, I haven't got a vocabulary to express to you just how unpopular Keir Starmer is in my former constituency and amongst Labour voters. If you remember the days when you had towering Labour majorities right through the valleys of South Wales, you know, you could guarantee that you go into any valley of South Wales, you'd have a chapel, a male voice choir and a 20,000 Labour majority. Today, you haven't even got a Labour member in some of these places.
14: Outside the Senate, the Welsh voice was strong to welcome the man set to become the new First Minister.
21: In all parts of Wales, I know how many people are celebrating this momentous piece of Welsh history. No UK government, no UK Prime Minister, now or in the future, can cast Wales aside or turn a blind eye to our needs and our aspirations as a nation.
14: He now has a huge task ahead of him. This is a new chapter for Wales, a rebirth for a nation desperate for change. Dan White is Sky News in Ebbw Vale.
5: In other news this morning, British nationals on a hantavirus-stricken cruise ship will be sent to Arrow Park Hospital on the Wirral and asked to isolate for 45 days when they return home. 22 British people are on the ship, which is making its way to the Canary Islands and is expected to arrive early this morning. Sky's Sanjay Chowdhury reports from Tenerife.
1: Enormous preparation for somewhat unwelcomed visitors. Port Granadilla is readying for the arrival of the virus-stricken MV Hondius. It's due in the early hours of Sunday morning, now ahead of schedule.
2: The preparations are in full swing here at the port in anticipation of the ship's arrival. Once the passengers disembark, it has to be really quick. Get them onto buses and straight to the airport.
1: It's a 10-minute journey without traffic lights or traffic jams. Expect that same speed once at the airport, where cruise ship passengers should skip passport control and head straight to their aircraft. The World Health Organization boss has arrived and with this message. I know you are worried. I know that when you hear the word outbreak and watch a ship sail towards your shores, memories surface that none of us have fully put to rest. The pain of 2020 is still real and I do not dismiss it for a single moment. But I need you to hear me clearly. This is not another COVID.
2: You keep saying it's nothing like COVID, but isn't your presence here suggesting otherwise? Seeing your face on media briefings every day.
22: It doesn't show that it's because people are concerned, so I have to be with them, while knowing full well that the risk is very low. But when people are concerned, then I have to take it seriously and I have to be with them to repeat the same message and to support so the operation is successful.
2: And is there a risk that in 45 days' time, both of you are going to regret not keeping this on the ship, but instead allowing passengers to come onto Spanish soil and then go all over the world and expect themselves to self-isolate? Isn't there a risk you'll regret this?
22: As we have said again, based on the assessment, what you're saying is not going to happen.
1: Here is where the cruise passenger's Spanish adventure is set to end. This, the country that stepped up when few others were willing. Sadia Chowdhury, Sky News, in the Canary Islands.
5: And the ship's whereabouts is being tracked as it approaches the Canary Islands, which are located off the coast of West Africa. As we've been reporting, Spanish authorities are preparing to receive the MV Honduras cruise ship after an outbreak of the hantavirus on board. Now, it's supposed to be a show of strength, an opportunity for Russia to flex its military muscle. But this year's Victory Day parade was severely toned down amid fears of a Ukrainian attack. Russia and Ukraine agreed to observe a three-day ceasefire, which was brokered by the United States, and Vladimir Putin suggesting the war is coming to an end. Sky's Ivor Bennett reports on the event that felt more like a display of weakness.
6: It's the day when Russia celebrates victory and remembers the Soviet Union's defeat of Nazi Germany. It's usually a parade of military might, but not this year. On Moscow's Red Square, there were no tanks, no missiles, only troops, because of fears of drone attacks from Ukraine. In the end, Vladimir Putin could rest easy, after Kyiv agreed to a last-minute ceasefire. But the scaled-down parade shows how far his invasion has gone off-script. No mention of that from the Kremlin leader.
23: The great feat of the victorious generation inspires the soldiers carrying out special military operations today. They are confronting an aggressive force armed and supported by the entire NATO bloc, and yet our heroes march forward.
6: Troops from the battlefield marched in the parade, alongside soldiers from North Korea who have joined Russia's war. But it's now in its fifth year, longer than the fight against the Nazis, and victory remains elusive.
24: This is as close as I can get to the parade because my accreditation for Red Square, which is at the end of this road, was suddenly cancelled at the last minute, just like most other members of the foreign media here, apparently because of this year's changed format. And I think it shows just how nervous the Kremlin has been around what is for them a marquee event.
6: Instead of a show of strength,
0: It felt more like a display of weakness. Extra security, a sign of extra worries.
3: Yes, I would probably like to see the hardware, to have a look at it. But times dictate their own conditions, so we'll re-watch previous parades.
4: I believe that safety comes first. I think that everything done for safety is absolutely right. So it's not a shame.
0: The Kremlin is trying to convince Russians that victory will be theirs, as it was in 1945. But it feels like it's a message that's getting harder to sell. Ivor Bennett, Sky News, Moscow.
5: Now, Hungary's new Prime Minister, Peter Magyar, has delivered his first address as the country's leader. He was sworn in yesterday, officially ending Viktor Orbán's 16-year rule. The centre-right politician defeated Orbán's Nationalist Party in a general election last month. Magyar has promised to clamp down on corruption and end years of economic stagnation.
7: We must understand, however, that there can be no new beginning without reconciliation. There can be no reconciliation without justice, and there can be no justice without confronting the past. We need confrontation, justice, reconciliation, and to start anew. If any of these are missing, the Hungarian people who empowered us will have to be disappointed again.
5: Peter Magyar speaking there. Well, let's bring you some of the day's other headlines. And at least 17 people have been killed in Israeli attacks in southern Lebanon. The Lebanese health ministry says it includes a father and 12-year-old daughter who were travelling by motorbike and seven others who were killed when a drone hit a building housing displaced families. The Royal Navy is deploying HMS Dragon to the Middle East in a potential multinational mission. The Ministry of Defence says the warship's role will be strictly defensive, safeguarding commercial ships' passage through the Strait of Hormuz. And religious leaders from across the country have written an open letter saying that anti-Semitism is a problem for all of us to fix. Thousands are expected to stage a rally outside Downing Street later, calling for an end to attacks on those with different faith beliefs. It comes after a spate of Jewish attacks against Jewish people and their places of worship, resulting in the UK terror threat being raised too severe. Well, coming up next here on Sky News, we'll have more on those local election results after a bruising few days for the Prime Minister. That and much more after this short break.
9: With respect, Minister, answer the question. It's you.
25: Hello and welcome. I'm Cathy Newman.
9: So could the outcome of these elections be manipulated?
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25: there's room for two on this one.
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26: Sorry, madam, but we're closing now.
25: Oh, sorry.
9: Sofa sorted. Let's get this show on the road.
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5: You are watching Sky News. Well, let's return now to our local election coverage and results. Our political correspondent Rob Powell has this roundup from Lewisham in southeast London.
10: So that's it. The elections across the UK are pretty much done, and it's got worse for Labour. Here in southeast London, it's another pummeling at the hands of the Greens. Council losses in England for Labour ended up pretty much where people had expected. Not necessarily at the extreme ends of some of the predictions, but still very, very bad. Reform were the main beneficiary there, but the Greens picked up a lot more councillors as well. Now, in Scotland, a late finish left Labour and Reform tied for second place as the opposition in Holyrood on 17 seats each. And then, of course, in Wales, you had that extraordinary crash from Labour into third place in a birthplace of the party. Now, despite these mammoth losses, Keir Starmer insists he's not going anywhere.
11: I'm not going to walk away and plunge the country into chaos. I think the right thing to do is to rebuild and show the path forward.
10: Now, many of the final council results have come here in London. Maybe the most eye-catching was in Lambeth, just to the south of the Thames. A flagship, or one time anyway, a flagship Labour council, but they've lost control of it amid a green surge. Now, that was somewhere Morgan McSweeney, former Number 10 Chief of Staff, had one of his first jobs in politics. Now, here in Lewisham, there's been another green surge. The Greens managing to take an overall majority on the council alongside taking the mayoralty. A lot of quite experienced councillors are going out of the door. I mean, you may have the sort of political will for this, but do you have the experience now to be running the complex task of a council?
12: What we may lack in some experience, we don't lack in talent, energy, fresh ideas. I've been a councillor for 4 years. I also have other councillors. My colleague, Howie Tam, who's just been re-elected, she's also a sitting councillor. So we do have sitting councillors amongst us. But then we also have some really talented individuals that, you know, could well find themselves in my cabinet.
10: Now, I think all of this shows that the threat posed from the left by the Greens to Labour is most definitely real. But interestingly, if you look at some of the results here in Lewisham, you can see the threat from the right emerging as well. In one ward, towards the outskirts of the borough, with a more working class population, Reform actually did pretty well. And I think that tells us that the makeup of an area is dictating, influencing who Labour is losing its votes to. We clearly saw that in the declaration and the result in Bradford in Yorkshire today. A Reform wave there, stripping Labour of power, that moving to no overall control. And it's all why you see a red rosette in one of these counts at the moment. It's usually accompanied by a pretty gloomy face.
5: Rob Powell reporting there. Well, Sir Keir Starmer insists he will not walk away after Labour's devastating local election results. After losing more than 1,400 council seats, 37 councils and the Senate, the Prime Minister says it's time for a rebuild and not for leadership chaos. Sky News spoke to the former Director of Communications and Strategy for the Labour Party, Tom Baldwin. Here's what he told us.
13: They have been talking about themselves, they've been talking about, you know, this advisor, that advisor, this appointment there, another appointment there, who's up, who's down in Westminster. And they haven't been talking enough about the country and the very real crisis that goes on in people's living rooms, the very real crisis that's going on in the world enough. And they haven't connected that into a story which means something about the government and the country. And then the solution then is to embark on an inward-looking leadership contest, which will all be about pandering, posturing, positioning. That's not what this country needs at the moment. Certainly not what the Labour Party needs at the moment. It's time to look out to the country rather than look inwards.
15: OK, so that's very interesting. You think maintain the leadership as it is. In that case, what would you advise the Prime Minister to do if he's going to stay in post?
13: Well, I mean, he'll have been hating the last few weeks because he's in danger of being defined. His whole premiership is in danger of being defined by a decision he took about Peter Mandelson, appointing Peter Mandelson, which I think if he'd trusted his own instincts, he probably wouldn't have taken. He's now being defined by a kind of transactional Westminster insidery politics, which I think he's always disdained. Now, that's his fault, and he needs to accept his responsibility for that. But you know, there isn't an obvious alternative to him. It's not like you know, just seeing Gordon Brown on the doorstep there. When he took over from Tony Blair, he was the clear successor. There isn't a clear successor to Keir Starmer, and there certainly isn't a clear successor who would necessarily make things better for the Labour Party or indeed for the country at the moment. You know, a Labour leadership contest now could mean a run on the markets. Yeah, we're, what, weeks away from running out of fuel? We're in the middle of a conflict between Iran and the United States, which may be about to trigger a recession in this country. I just don't think the public would forgive us if we sort of thought this was the moment to embark on a factional battle within the Labour Party.
15: Is bringing in Gordon Brown and Harriet Harman, figures from Labour's past, the right solution, though? It's not very forward-looking, is it, particularly?
13: the last appointment of a big beast from Labour's past didn't go very well, did it? Well, look, I think the thing about Gordon and Harriet, they're hugely respected party figures. I think they're very reassuring to Labour members and Labour voters. They could both come, I think, from more or less the centre in the party. And a sort of sense that this is now going to be a better Labour government and a more identifiably Labour government, about Labour values, rather than chasing after whatever the latest news story is or chasing after reformers, as I think this government has sometimes been accused of doing.
15: The problem is that many backbenchers don't agree with you. We've heard tonight from Labour MP Catherine West, who says if a cabinet minister doesn't put themselves forward to challenge Sir Keir Starmer, she will. She thinks she's got backing. She says she's going to do it on Monday if no one else does. The problem is once backbenchers start behaving like that, it's very hard to control, isn't it?
13: Yeah, it's a slightly odd move. I mean, I don't think Catherine West thinks she's going to be the next Prime Minister. So the presumption is from many people that she's operating on behalf of somebody else who doesn't want to be seen to be putting their name forward and striking the first blow. I mean, she's said in an interview tonight with the BBC that she wants the best communicator and someone who can talk the talk. And a lot of people I've been speaking to the last couple of hours think that's code for West Streeting. Whether that's fair or unfair, I don't know. But, you know, it's these sort of games that people just don't want to be, to be watching at the moment. This is
15: but people on the doorstep, and we've heard, we've heard this ourselves when we've been out to interview voters. The number one problem is Keir Starmer.
13: Well, I think he's one of the problems this government had, and I think he needs to take responsibility for the problems this government has had. But they inherited this unique combination of failing public services, failing public finances, failing public trust. One of the weird things about politics at the moment is that the five most unpopular prime ministers in polling history, according to some polls, are in ascending order: Theresa May, Boris Johnson, Liz Truss, Rishi Sunak, and then Keir Starmer, each of them breaking a previous one's record for unpopularity. Mm. Now, that suggests to me that it's not just about their performance as prime minister or their personality or whatever. There's something else going on. I think there's a lot of pain in the country and a lot of people feeling fed up with politics in general. I think there's also a sense of knee-jerk outrage because, whatever else Keir Starmer's done, he hasn't crashed the economy, he hasn't taken us into an illegal war. I think some of the rage about him is unjustified.
15: Yeah.
13: And I think what's needed now, when Labour's got a 165-seat working majority in Parliament, it's got 3 years to go before the next general election, is actually not to be thinking about leadership or who's going to lead them into the next election.
5: Tom Baldwin speaking to Jonathan Samuels a little earlier. Now, if you had the chance to talk to a loved one who died, would you take it? One performer is trying to answer that using so-called AI grief tech and turning it into a play. It debuted at the Edinburgh Fringe and is now coming to London. Our culture and entertainment journalist Gemma Peplow reports.
1: After she lost her father in 2023, actress Alfrin Rose says she was worried she was losing her memories of him.
2: Anyone who goes through grief knows that it's, you will, in your darkest moments, kind of do anything to talk to that person again. You'll like shout into the wind or whatever, but the chance to have them talk back to you, it's quite overwhelming. Yeah.
1: Alfren turned to artificial intelligence, so-called grief tech, trained to simulate her dad using his text messages.
2: I didn't find it really mimicked my dad that well. But also I think, you know, like most men in their 60s, they're sort of like in the real world a bit more than on social media and stuff. So yeah, I didn't have enough data to really make a believable version of my dad.
6: Mum was a D-list pop star representing the UK, and my dad was a sound engineer for the Icelandic entry.
1: But as an actress and writer, she wanted to explore the subject. The result, Dead Air, an analogue play tackling the digital afterlife and the complex issues surrounding it.
14: A Black Mirror plot, now reality, a growing number of tech firms offering people the chance to feel connected with lost loved ones. The desire to contact the dead is nothing new. Mediums, seances have been around for centuries. Critics argue AI can complicate the healing process and raise concerns about data as well as commercialising grief.
1: But creators such as Justin Harrison, founder of You Only Virtual, a similar platform to the one used by Alfren, says digital resurrection can offer real comfort.
16: I started this so that I could rebuild the relationship between me and my mom after she passed away, and so that we could continue having conversations. Grieving is not a process that's the same for everybody, right? It's such a unique experience. There's no sort of universal process of doing this. And therefore, I don't think there's any universal tool to help everybody, right? So this will be helpful for some people. Grief counseling will be helpful for others. Church will be helpful for yet others.
1: For Alfren, it's complicated.
2: People talk about these grief bots in terms of you should really mourn in the real world, but we've used technology, photographs are technology, videos are technology, we've used all sorts of technologies over the years to mourn our dead, and I think this might become one of the ways that is just sort of normalised way to grieve. What I'm trying to say with the show is that everything, you know, people are imperfect, and an AI, it might be able to help you for a certain amount of time or for a certain purpose, but if you don't engage with the people in your life, then you're not living really.
1: As AI becomes more realistic, it could be reshaping the way people grieve. But how long do you hold on before saying goodbye? Gemma Peplow, Sky News.
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5: Today looks mostly fine, but next week will be rather changeable. It'll turn cooler too, with a risk of some frosty nights. Most places will start dry, but England's south coast will see a little rain. It'll be chilly in the north with a frost in parts of the countryside. Southern Britain will be quite cloudy and breezy through the morning, with patchy rain in the far southeast. Elsewhere, it'll be mainly dry with plenty of sunshine, but northern Scotland will turn wet and windy by lunchtime. The odd shower will also affect the southeast of Scotland. It will be cooler than yesterday for southern Britain, a bit warmer for most others, but temperatures will be mainly below average. The afternoon will see rain taking over more of Scotland, while southern Britain will brighten with rain in the southeast clearing to Kent. Elsewhere, it'll stay largely fine into the evening. Showers will spread southwards tomorrow, but parts of southwest England may avoid them altogether.
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5: You are watching Sky News. Well, time now for a look at today's papers and more highlights from The Wrap with Matt Barbett.
23: And let's have a look at what's making the front pages of tomorrow's papers. And in the Mirror, the embattled Prime Minister Keir Starmer has pledged to slash energy bills in an attempt to turn around Labour's fortunes after his local election nightmare. That's the exclusive on their front page. The Mail leads on claims Andy Burnham is moving closer to Downing Street after one of the Prime Minister's own senior MPs said he's losing the plot because of the threat to his leadership. Meanwhile, a former Labour minister has given an ultimatum to the Cabinet, as we've been discussing, to challenge the PM's leadership on Monday, or she'll do it herself. That's on the front of the Telegraph. The backbench rebellion is also on the front page of The Times, with Starmer summoning Gordon Brown in a dramatic return to the government. The Star has Keir Starmer being mocked for trying to save his leadership by bringing in the former Prime Minister Gordon Brown. Nigel Farage is boasting on the front of the Express that Reform UK has supplanted Labour as the party of working people. The Observer has this picture of Christopher Harborne, if you don't recognise him, the crypto billionaire who lives in Thailand, who gave £5 million to Nigel Farage and plenty more to Reform. And on the front of the People, celebrities and campaigners have united in anger as the government cancels plans to ban animal trophy killings. So let's have a closer look at what is in the papers. Let's start, Ava, with The Telegraph. The stalking horse plot to oust Starmer is, well, that's their main headline. A small picture there of Catherine West, whose statement we read out just a few moments ago.
24: Yes, this is the bombshell revelation that Sir Keir Starmer could be facing a leadership challenge from a former minister who is currently a backbencher, who not many people had heard of until today, when she made the rallying call to oust the Prime Minister. And I think it was a surprise for a number of Labour backbenchers, because firstly, they didn't expect the challenge to come from Catherine West, but also that no one else had ignited the challenge, you know, that this hadn't been led from the front by someone, say, like Wes Streeting, or it hadn't been led by Angela Rayner, not that I think that she would lead the challenge, but, you know, it hadn't been led by one of these big Labour beasts. It actually come from a backbencher who said she was simply concerned around the Prime Minister and didn't believe that he had the capabilities to lead them into the next election.
23: Mm, but others think maybe she's been put up to this by, well, who?
24: Well, you say that, but, you know, I did a ring round earlier and I was trying to figure out where on earth this come from. Maybe you know more, Calgi, but they'd all said to me, like, well, it wasn't us. But
8: yeah, I mean, as far as I'm aware, I think it's wrong to describe her as a stalking horse, because I'm also unaware that any of the main leadership contenders have anything to do with this. Also, I just think the fact that she launched with 10 MPs maybe suggests that it is a completely, you know, independent thing. I think maybe if Rayner or Wes or someone else were trying to use her, she'd have launched with a greater number to actually get the ball rolling a bit better. So I do believe that she's on her own. And I think absolute credit to her, because I, for one, am really sick and tired of all these cabinet ministers spending weeks privately briefing against the Prime Minister and talking up their leadership hopes and just refusing to do anything about it. I think it's cowardly, and I think fair play on Catherine West for actually deciding that she wants a change of leader, going public with that call and then doing something about it. And I think actually we need to get to a point where if the cabinet ministers that keep wanting to be talked of as potential future prime ministers are not putting their hat into the ring as a result of this, then actually they should lose the right to be spoken about as future prime ministers, because it really feels like now or never, and they keep waiting for this perfect opportunity. Well, it's not going to come, and Labour need to copy the Tories and get a bit better at regicide, actually.
24: Can I just add to that as well? Because I do think it seems slightly hubristic as well for the Prime Minister today to sort of attempt to come out swinging after these disastrous local election results, you know, bringing in Gordon Brown, bringing in Harriet Harman, and sort of standing outside Downing Street with Rachel Reeves as if everything's perfectly fine, when the, you know, his entire leadership is on fire. You know, one of the most more striking statements, I thought, came from the Mayor of London. So Sadiq Khan had put out yesterday, his spokesperson had said that, you know, just to paraphrase, essentially, I'm really sorry to everyone who went out and campaigned for us, but we've not been focusing on the right things. People don't feel like there's any speed of change. People are upset with some of the decisions that Keir Starmer has been making. He didn't name him, but he said leadership. You know, that to me, when you've got your Mayor of London, who is sort of your number two, really, when it comes to in terms of power dynamics in the country, you know, briefing against you in this way publicly, to sort of put on this rather hubristic face in front of number 10, I just think it doesn't come off very well. And I think the public have a real salty taste in their mouth.
23: Mm. Well, there have been rumours of Sadiq trying to get back into Parliament, haven't there?
8: There have, whether they've emanated from City Hall.
23: Who knows?
24: I really got the feeling he was going to go for a fourth term, you know? I really got that sort of sense.
23: Let's not get distracted by that. I mean, we started with the Sunday Telegraph talking about plots, and the Mail, your paper, Christian, or certainly your colleagues, the Mail on Sunday says Starmer's lost the plot, if he ever had one. Tell us about this zombie PM thing they're talking about.
8: Well, you know, it was just back to that, the perennial issue of, you know, in office but not in power. The political capital has all but drained away, which is why earlier in, you know, just a while ago, we sort of dismissed out of hand any chance of a reshuffle. I think it's obviously what we saw with Gordon Brown today was, weirdly, Keir Starmer trying to ape Rishi Sunak, you know, brought back David Cameron as Foreign Secretary, but it was in a complete non-job because he doesn't have the authority or the power to even, you know, if you can't even sack people like Liz Kendall and Peter Kyle from the cabinet, then what hope do you have, really? Mm. So that's
24: I thought
8: that
24: you'd like Liz Kendall, you know.
8: I do quite like Liz Kendall. Well, you know, that's a damning indictment on her, if anything. my favourite thing about the Mail splash is the, as I was saying earlier, to describe Catherine West as a stalking horse is a bit wrong, because she doesn't seem to be doing this on behalf of any of the other candidates. Mm. She's been dubbed a stalking donkey by one Labour source to more accurately describe her strategy.
6: Bit rude. Let's turn our attention to Sunday Express, Ava, because they're taking a different tack on all the results yesterday, and it is, from the point of view of Nigel Farage, the best is yet to come. Victorious Farage says Reform is now the true party of the working people. Is it?
24: Well, so, yes, Farage picked up more seats than Labour lost. Well, just about even kilter, which is astonishing, considering the party is... Well, this is sort of the real first major election that they've actually faced as a party where they've stood up candidates everywhere. But this should be very worrying, I think, in Labour HQ, probably more so actually in Conservative HQ, because they've really peeled off votes towards them. But, you know, one big thing that I think is being missed is the astonishing gains that the Green Party have made during these local elections, you know, gaining over 500 seats under a leader, Zach Polanski, who's only been in post for around 7 months.
6: Yeah.
24: You know, Nigel Farage has been on television every single day for the last decade. No one even knew who Zach Polanski was 3 months ago. So to have made those gains is actually rather astonishing, and I would argue a bit more of a feat than Reform.
6: Is it really the true party, the working people? Because when it comes to their MPs, they're not particularly representative of working people, Lee Anderson excluded.
8: There's a difference. I think a party is better defined by the people who vote for it than the people at the top, because otherwise you start getting into this whole route of, oh, they've been duped. It starts feeling a bit like we're sort of accusing people of voting for the wrong party. And I think voters are intelligent enough to know what they want. I think what happened with Reform, I completely agree about the Greens. But I think there's almost a risk that we go the wrong way with Reform, in that we just sort of normalise this, because it happened a lot. The last locals were really good, obviously, and the polls have been very good for Reform for 2 years now. There was a moment, possibly on Friday morning, where I started thinking, have Reform actually underperformed a bit? The numbers didn't seem to be as high as some of the polls were suggesting in terms of councils. But now we've got all of it in, it really is top-end stuff. It's really good. Apart from, you know, they fell slightly shorter than I think they were expecting in Wales. And yeah. I think even Malcolm Offord in Scotland has acknowledged that was a bit of a frustration, disappointment. I can't remember the word he used. But that was a bit, you know, not as good as they were hoping for. But across the councils, really impressive. It does seem like a relentless march. And you're right about the Tories. As much as they did a very good job of spinning on Friday morning in terms of Westminster and Wandsworth, they have just become a bit of a rump in London. And yet, weirdly, very, very united behind Kevin Bacon.
6: Yes, yeah.
24: Can I answer your question, which you earnestly put to both of us, about working people? You know, I would just say this is the man, Nigel Farage, who supported Margaret Thatcher, and she was not the party for the working people. So it's almost laughable to me that Reform could ever be that. It feels like Turkey's voting for Christmas, to be honest.
6: Thank you very much indeed.
10: This is Sky News. Still to come, we've got all the sports news and how Manchester City kept the pressure on Arsenal in the Premier League title race with a 3-0 win over Brentford. And that man, Erling Haaland, was once again on the score sheet.
11: I bet right now you often find yourself asking why. Why was a certain decision taken? Why did something happen? Why did they say or do that? I'm Neil Paterson, and it's my job as a journalist to find out why.
12: Just explain why.
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It's time for the latest sports news with Roger.

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0: England's future looks healthy, and here at Leeds United's training ground, they reckon they're once again grooming tomorrow's World Cup stars.
1: The board now are realising that you've got to have your money in your academy, you've got to believe in it, because the spiralling costs of everything within the game, I think you've got to try and bring people through that you've blooded yourself.
2: Yeah, it was an amazing time being in the academy, and then you're seeing the likes of those guys come through. I remember Alan Smith scoring his first kick to my hero. From being really young and going with my family, and as a Leeds fan, you know, it was a dream really being at the club and being in the academy of a team you supported.
3: James had the mentality that you would associate with an older, good professional.
4: Lucky enough to sign the old YTS back then at Leeds, and then we ended up sharing a room together. It was only Phil's and Aussies, and then I think it was on the old PlayStation. We had a snooker game, and we were obviously competitive and trying to get 147.
5: It was a training session basically, and this young lad got called in, and straight away you're all having a look at him, you know, what's he like, who's he, whose team's he going to be on. I would say 10 minutes into him coming over from, I think it might have been under 12s, but how old was he? He's only like 16, wasn't he? He did this one thing straight away, and everyone straight away went, oh, who's this lad here?
6: Young James Milner's only 16.
2: Didn't think I was going to get on, and to be fair, Terry gave me the nod to go on. Lee Bowyer passed me a ball when we're back to goal, and I tried to pass it back and passed it to Paolo Di Canio, and he put it over the bar, thank God. And I just remember Bo afterwards asking, did I have a bet on 4-all? I can't remember too much about being nervous playing against other Premier League players, because for me Leeds were an amazing team, and seeing Wayne Rooney doing what he was doing at that time, that obviously showed you again it was possible and someone else was doing it, and made you even more eager to go and train really well and take your chance when you got it on the pitch.
7: He's travelled a long way to get in the 6-yard box to finish that off, and I think that is typical of the type of player he is.
8: Well, it was a largely dry and fine day across the UK today. Let's take a quick look at the weather forecast now.
9: Dinner under the stars tonight?
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8: Well, today looks mostly fine, but next week will be rather changeable. It will turn cooler too, with a risk of some frosty nights. Most places will start dry, but England's south coast will see a little rain. It'll be chilly in the north of the country, with a frost in parts of the countryside. Southern Britain will be quite cloudy and breezy throughout the morning, with patchy rain in the far southeast. Elsewhere, it will be mainly dry with plenty of sunshine, but northern Scotland will turn wet and windy by lunchtime. The odd shower will also affect the southeast of Scotland. It will be cooler than yesterday for the south of the country, a little warmer for most others, but temperatures will be mainly below average. The afternoon will see rain taking over more of Scotland, while southern Britain will brighten with rain in the southeast clearing to Kent. Elsewhere, it'll stay largely fine into the evening. Showers will spread southwards tomorrow, but parts of southwest England may avoid them altogether. Sunshine will follow from the north, and it will also be a touch cooler.

0: Hello and a very good morning. It's 6 o'clock. This is Mornings with Jones and Melbourne. I'm Anna.
1: And I'm Kamali. Thanks for starting your day with us. Here's how we're looking.
0: Breaking news this hour, the cruise ship struck down by Hantavirus arrives in the Canary Islands amid anger and concern from locals in Tenerife.
1: The Prime Minister fighting for his political future as calls grow for him to step aside after the collapse of Labour's vote in the local elections.
0: One Labour MP threatens to trigger a leadership contest if a cabinet minister doesn't challenge the PM by tomorrow.
1: Well, also this morning, we're going to look at the morning's newspapers with our reviewers, Laura Dunn and Kevin Schofield. Plus,
0: we look at the impact of the Iran war and how the blockade of the Strait of Hormuz is affecting the cost of your food shop. Hello, very good morning. Thanks for joining us here today. And we begin with breaking news. The cruise ship at the centre of the Hantavirus outbreak has arrived in the Canary Islands.
1: Yeah, the MV Hondius is currently anchored just offshore, with preparations now being made to remove those on board and return them to their home countries.
0: Well, here's the latest pictures of the MV Hondius, which arrived just after 5 this morning.
1: Yeah, it's understood that passengers are to be ferried to a nearby industrial port that is in the southeast of the island, well away from residential areas. All right, let's bring in our correspondent Sadia Chowdhury, who is on Tenerife for us, joins us now live. Sadia, great to have you with us and good morning to you. So the ship at anchor. Just tell us what's next for those on board.
2: Well, good morning. If you are expecting a shadowy ship to be slowly making its way to shore here before sunrise, that is not the case. It is very well lit here. And just in the distance from those pictures that you can see, and it's just over my left shoulder, once in a while you get a view of a sparkling with white bright lights boat, and it sort of comes in and out. It appears to be sort of dancing on that water outside. Just outside the port basin. We had understood that it would come into the port basin itself, but that may still happen. We just don't know yet, because even late last night there was some opposition to how this whole process is being conducted from different Spanish authorities. 149 people on board, 22 of them British. As far as we know, none of them

0: showing any symptoms of hantavirus, but nonetheless, all of them will need to go through an assessment, a health assessment, before they can be allowed to come off that ship. There is an entire process that has been laid out, and we've been given step-by-step details over the last few days about how that might look. And what we expect is that a smaller boat will bring those passengers on to the port here. And here, there is so much activity already. Things have been set up in the distance, not too far from where I'm standing, some ambulances, some medical bays. And I think they've deliberately been kept a little bit away because this isn't being given this sort of critical emergency situation. Rather than that, it's being done very, very carefully. And it does appear that the Spanish authorities were a particular choice for that because of this manner in which they're executing this. And so what we understand is that passengers will have this health assessment somewhere around 8:30 in the morning. They might be allowed to then be taken off the ship. Now, the local leader here in Tenerife has given a deadline. He says all of the passengers must be removed from the ship and taken away from this area by the end of this evening. As far as we understand, the flights are ready for most of those. And as of last night, just two flights were remaining that needed to be here on Tenerife, and we were assured that they would be here in place today. So let's see how that goes. We're just waiting to see if the ship makes any more of an approach, and we'll just keep an eye on that for you.
1: And Sadia, I noticed that the, Spain's health minister has talked about the complex operation to try to prevent the virus spreading as being unprecedented. But how are locals there in Tenerife feeling about the ship being offshore their island?
0: So when we spoke to people in and around Tenerife, people who live here, who have lived here for a very long time, I think anger is probably the wrong word to use. They were sort of like resigned to the fact that this is going to happen. This is a Spanish attitude towards a crisis like this, is to open the doors and to help where we can. But I think because of the memories of 6 years ago of COVID times and the potential that this could become a bigger risk in their minds, I think a lot of people had some reservations about this. There was some reluctance. Certainly wasn't a sense that anyone would be here doing a welcome party. But when you speak to the authorities, this is something they say needs to be done, and it needs to be done in a controlled and measured manner here on the port. And the reason they chose Port Granadilla, of all places, is because it is so remote from the local population here. There are towns and coastal towns and beaches about 10 minutes drive away from here. But if you look around here, there's a lot of space for the operation to be carried out in a safe way, so that the proximity, there isn't going to be a close proximity between the passengers or the crew on the ship and any of the local population. So I think that has been the real emphasis, and that is why this particular port has been chosen for this operation.
2: Okay, Sadia, for now, on Tenerife, thank you very much for that. As we can see, the MV Hondius, they're anchored at shore. As Sadia was saying, the reason it is anchored and not docking is because of that concern. Sadia points out, not anger from the local population, but concern that, of course, the ship that at least six people have hantavirus on does not come to the dock to minimise any risk to the local population.
1: Yeah, and as Sadia was saying there, this extraordinary operation underway to try to make sure there's no risk of contagion at all. In fact, Spain's health minister is talking about the risk for the general population being low. And security measures in the port has increased noticeably. Spain's military police and disaster response teams have set up large reception tents, and access to the waterfront is restricted as well. Plus these plans to get those passengers to their respective countries very quickly.
2: Yeah, and it's those 22 Britons who are going to be taken off that ship and put on a chartered flight to bring them back here, where they'll have to quarantine for 45 days. Just on the Spanish health minister as well, Monica Garcia, giving that news conference yesterday, she did say that the risk to the public was very low, but she was also very keen to talk about the misinformation that had been on social media that had been generating a lot of concern about the potential danger of the MV Hondius and hantavirus to the population. She wanted to make sure that people understood that there was no danger. The risk
3: really low, and they are putting in all those measures to try and make sure that those on the island of Tenerife and anyone else who comes into contact with these individuals will be kept safe.
1: Yeah, and we'll be checking in with Sadia throughout the day as that operation to get the passengers off the ship and onto planes out of Tenerife throughout the day today.
2: Now to the fallout from the local elections and Labour's disastrous set of results. Sir Keir Starmer is once again fighting for his leadership after one of his MPs threatened to challenge him for the top job if no one else has by tomorrow.
1: Yeah, this is the, you could say, little-known MP, Catherine West, who laid down the challenge to her colleagues as the Prime Minister looked to the past to shore up his future. Political correspondent Ali Fortescue begins our coverage.
4: It was a day that started here, on Downing Street, Labour's past. Gordon Brown back for the first time in 16 years as the Prime Minister's new special envoy on global finance.
5: Are you going to be down, Prime Minister?
4: And it wasn't just the former PM, a former deputy leader too, Harriet Harman, back in as advisor on women and girls. Starmer bulking his top team, trying to survive a brutal set of local elections. It wasn't enough, though, to stop his first challenger. Catherine West, the North London MP, says, I'm putting people on notice. If I don't hear by Monday morning of some leadership hopefuls, I'll be asking everybody in the Parliamentary Labour Party to put a name against my name. I need 80 names because we need to get this ball rolling. More than 20 Labour MPs have now said they want the PM gone.
6: I think we're in a very, very perilous situation where even if the scenario can change in the Labour Party, I'm not sure it's enough for us to actually go ahead in the next general election. However, it is true still that there needs to be a radical change and shift in terms of the leadership of the Labour Party. We have to start somewhere.
4: And it is hard to overstate just how bad it was. Nowhere safe now for Labour, from Wales lost for the first time to more disappointment in Scotland, the north-west, north-east, so-called Red Wall, cabinet territory crumbling to reform. And in London, losses to the Greens, among others.
7: We made unnecessary mistakes, one of which was that we rightly, in my view, levelled with the public about the challenges that we face as a country, both on the finances and internationally.
4: The political map redrawn, a new era of multi-party politics.
8: James, you know Keir Starmer well. What do you think is going through his head right now?
9: I think the Prime Minister will be absolutely determined to continue in the job. He will believe he is the right person, particularly with everything that's going on in international affairs, to lead this country and lead his party.
8: We've seen Gordon Brown going into number 10, Harriet Harman. What would you make of that strategy? Is that something you would have thought was a good idea?
9: There is bafflement that when the public are crying out for change and acceleration in the pace of change, they're seeing two figures who were in government three decades ago brought back.
8: There are those that want the Prime Minister gone, but the bulk of people I speak to, we've heard publicly from the likes of Louise Hay, the former Cabinet Secretary, union bosses, what they want is change if this Prime Minister is the man to lead the party into the next election. But the trouble is, change means something different to different people. How is the Prime Minister going to navigate the many difficult decisions ahead on things like immigration, rising energy bills, tricky economic choices? How is he going to please everyone? That is going to be a near impossible task.
4: The Cabinet broadly have rallied, but there is no knowing what happens now, what a backbench challenge could spark. A minister tells me the party must look to the future, not just the past. Expectations on the PM now to deliver that future and save his own couldn't be higher. Ali Fortescue, Sky News, Westminster.
1: Well, let's bring in our political correspondent, Alex Rogers. He joins us now from Westminster. Morning to you, Alex. So give us a sense of what the reaction has been to Catherine West throwing down the gauntlet like this.
10: I think it surprised people in the Labour Party, Anna. As you were saying, she's not super high profile. She's a former junior minister. Some people are pretty shocked. They think it's irresponsible. One minister I spoke to said it was a joke. Another said talk about taking one for the team. They seemed to be a bit more grateful that she'd done this and even said they were potentially minded to support her. So I think that gives a sign of where we are in the Labour Party at the moment, very divided. But lots of questions about Keir Starmer, and maybe she garners some support, not for herself personally, but just to lodge this challenge.
2: Yeah, and so where do we go from here then, Alex? Because we've got some announcement potentially today. Are we expecting that? He's going to give a speech Monday, and then we've got, of course, the State Open of Parliament on Wednesday.
10: So he's hoping, Keir Starmer's hoping to give another reset speech, closer ties to the EU, and that is seen as sort of rallying the troops. And also, as we saw Ali mention in her package, bringing in Harriet Harman and Gordon Brown. But I think the idea that that might rejuvenate support for him, I think, is a little bit for the birds at the moment, Kamali.
2: OK, Alex, for now, appreciate that. Thank you.
1: So tomorrow's going to be fascinating,
2: isn't
1: it?
2: It is, another one.
1: Catherine West has set this deadline of tomorrow morning for her to launch a leadership contest if a cabinet minister doesn't step up. So really interesting to see what will happen. And she's not confirming who she's spoken to, whether or not she's spoken to any of the leadership contenders. But the feeling is that she's not necessarily acting for one of them. Mm-hmm. And they feel that were she to be acting for one particular leadership candidate, there'd probably be more MPs coming in support of this bid. But fascinating to see what happens.
2: Yeah, definitely. And it's an interesting strategy, isn't it? I'm not sure it's one that many of us were predicting, that some MP that many people hadn't heard of, a junior minister in the Foreign Office up until recently, would be the one to sort of fire the starting gun on whatever is going to happen here. So at the moment, we're keeping track, of course, as many people are. We've got about 27... Is that right? Labour MPs who have called for Keir Starmer to go, for there to be what they describe as an orderly transition for him to leave. They're kind of giving a timeline of maybe up to conference in the autumn as to when that could happen. But Keir Starmer, of course, has said that he's not going anywhere.
1: Yeah, and the timing is really important, isn't it? I mean, I think Andy Burnham's supporters are apparently very frustrated that Catherine West has made this move now, because, of course, Andy Burnham isn't in a position to be in a contest if it happens anytime soon.
2: No, he's not.
1: Because he's not an MP, so he can't enter the race now. So they want the timetable to be more drawn out.
2: Indeed. All right, we can talk about that loads more. I'm sure we're going to talk about it loads more during the papers when we go through the morning's papers a little bit later on. But let's go north of the border now. And the Scottish First Minister, John Swinney, says that the people of Scotland must have a choice about their future, saying that a Nigel Farage-run government in Westminster would be catastrophic.
1: Well, the SNP fell short of a majority, meaning cooperation with another party will be crucial, though John Swinney has ruled out negotiations with Reform. Our Scotland correspondent Conor Gillis has this report.
5: This is what the SNP wanted. A party standing at the summit of Scottish politics.
11: Lovely sunny day. Me, and I didn't get an ice cream.
5: John Swinney, flavour of the month, set to become First Minister once again.
12: SNP!
5: But no majority he hoped for. Absolute control has slipped away.
11: I've gone to the public and said, trust me to be your First Minister. And they've said, yes.
5: And validation arrived early from the White House. President Trump on Swinney's big victory, calling him a good man.
13: You didn't get that majority that you wanted. Surely that means that immediate day one talks that you had suggested before for independence are now off the table.
11: Obviously, I set out a means of breaking the logjam, because Scottish politics has been stuck because of the intransigence of the UK government. The people of Scotland must be able to have a choice about their future, and I intend to make sure that happens.
5: To lead, Swinney needs friends. The pro-independence Greens are kingmakers once again. But the scars of the last Parliament, where they were booted from government, run deep.
14: With the success of the SNP and the Greens combined, are we more likely to see an independence referendum in the next 5 years?
15: Probably not. Together, the SNP and the Greens trying to keep the issue alive, but ultimately, the decision over an independence referendum rests with the UK Parliament and the UK government, and I don't see anything in this result shifting their position on that.
5: Meanwhile, Reform has arrived from zero to second place in a single night, the same number of seats as Labour. So will they poach a Tory to push their opponents into third?
16: We haven't had any eye on that at all. We're very happy with 17 that we've got. And this is only the start of it for us. We're only in now with you know, another 5 years till the next election. We're already thinking about 2031. We're thinking about the council elections next year.
14: For all the victory laps so far from Scotland's political parties, there is an absence on the scene, a deafening silence from Labour, dealing with a hangover for all the wrong reasons. The Prime Minister writing to his Scottish candidates, talking about how it's time to reflect. But many here say that reflection should be done in Downing Street.
12: I don't think he's relevant here, though, Keir Starmer. I think, you know, it doesn't really factor into my thoughts on Labour here. I think that's probably why SNP are so prevalent.
17: I was disappointed the SNP didn't get the majority, but I'm glad they're still the major party.
5: The constitutional question appears for now to be stuck in neutral. The SNP will open talks with all parties, bar Reform and Nigel Farage. He is only just getting started. Conor Gillis, Sky News in Edinburgh.
2: Look, it's not like it's going to be in the next few months or even year or so that we're going to hear the call for another independence referendum coming from Scotland. But I think it is fascinating that in all the nations now, the largest party is a nationalist party, not only in Scotland, the SNP. We've got Plaid Cymru in Wales and, of course, Sinn Féin in Northern Ireland. They've actually all, the leaders of all those parties have actually put out tweets together saying they're happy to work together to try and put pressure on Westminster. And it's actually another area where Keir Starmer is going to come under some pressure, because these leaders are going to try and extract as much, if not not independence yet, let's not go too far, but any other kind of concessions they can as part of the devolution settlement from a prime minister at the moment that they perhaps see as slightly weakened.
1: Yeah, and Jonathan Swinney had said if they got a majority that they would see that as a mandate for independence. And of course, the SNP have fallen short of a majority by 7 seats, I think it is. But he does say, but there is a majority if you take into account other pro-independence parties. So he feels the conversation is very much one to be had.
2: Yes, sir. All right, now, thousands of people are expected to rally outside Downing Street today to call out the growing problem of anti-Semitism.
1: Well, it comes as community and faith leaders across the country sign an open letter voicing their support for the UK's Jewish community. So let's find out a little bit more about it. Our correspondent Barnaby Papadopoulos is here with us. Morning to you, Barnaby. So tell us about this letter then. What's in it?
18: Good morning. Yeah, it's essentially a letter that's been signed by a huge cross-section of sort of British cultural and financial life. And it's a letter of support for and commitment to Britain's Jewish community after a number of attacks that we've seen over the last few weeks. Just to give you a sense of who has signed, it's been signed by the British Chambers of Commerce, the British Retail Consortium. In the world of sport, the FA has signed it, the Premier League, the English Cricket Board. We've seen it signed by the CEO of ITV, the editor of The Guardian, The Mirror, The Express, among others. And it's also been signed by representatives of faith communities, the Church of England, the Muslim community, the Hindu community, the Sikhs, and the Zoroastrians too. Just to give you a sense of what's in that letter, I can read you a little bit of it now. So the letter says, as leaders of British organisations with different views on faith, politics, foreign policy, and pretty much everything else, we come together today to send a message to our Jewish brothers and sisters. This country belongs to you as much as any of us. You are as British as all of us who call this country home, and we will do everything we can to protect you and your community from the extremists who threaten you. And the chief rabbi has commented, he's described this as a riposte to what he called the hateful extremists who are targeting the Jewish community.
2: So that gathering later, the letter of course out, following on from letters in the Times as well, from members of the Muslim community as well. Why now, Barnaby? Because there have been a number of attacks on Jewish people.
18: Yeah, that's absolutely right. Well, as you say, there is going to be this march in Whitehall later that's being run by the Board of Deputies of British Jews and the Campaign Against Anti-Semitism. But this follows so many attacks. I mean, we can go back to last year, the attack against the synagogue in Manchester in which two people died. In March, four ambulances belonging to the Jewish community were burnt in Golders Green. There have been attacks against synagogues. And of course, two people were stabbed, two Jewish men were stabbed in Golders Green recently too. The Prime Minister on Tuesday described this as a crisis facing the country in Downing Street. I think the question, though, is that these words are all very well, but Jewish people in Britain want to see action. They say that to me when I've covered some of these incidents. So the government is putting a huge amount of money into protecting the Jewish community. The Metropolitan Police is assigning officers to protect areas frequented by the Jewish community in London. And they will be hoping that and this message of public support is going to bring a stop to these attacks and to the rising anti-Semitism that British Jews are feeling in our society.
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29: To get in, you just don't cross through.
1: The US-Israel war on Iran is now in its third month, and there are growing concerns about how the blockade of the Strait of Hormuz will affect the price and availability of food.
2: Yeah, our Europe correspondent Alistair Bunkle sent us this report from Italy.
30: The war in Iran has already affected the cost of flights and the cost of fuel at the pumps, but it could soon affect food prices too. Well, we've come to Italy to find out how farmers here are coping. Italy is one of the main producers of tomatoes, certainly in Europe, if not the world. And here in the south, in Puglia, is the heart of the industry. So there's a pretty good chance that the tomatoes that you eat will have come from here.
31: The price is increased a lot. It's already increased almost by at least 50% compared to the price we have before the...
30: 50%?
31: Yeah.
30: Compared to the couple of months of war, it's already up by that much.
31: Exactly. And the other very high cost that we are suffering now is the fuel, because all the tractor we use in the farm, it needs a lot of gasoline or fuel. And the fuel price is increased by almost 100% in Italy.
30: These have only just been planted just a couple of weeks ago. But in a few months' time, they'll be producing thousands and thousands of tomatoes. But to grow tomatoes, like most produce, you need fertilizer. And fertilizer comes through the Strait of Hormuz. And so this year, these tomatoes will be a lot more expensive than they were last year.
32: Shipping it?
31: Yeah.
32: That's going to be more expensive as well, is it?
31: Yeah. Also, the cost of shipping is increasing a lot, yeah.
30: So the point is that every single area of production, from the moment you plant the sapling to the moment it goes to your customers, is more expensive.
31: Yeah, basically, yes.
30: This is the Federico coal plant just outside Brindisi. And it was one of the biggest and worst polluting in the whole of Europe, until it was finally shut down last year. But now the Italian government is saying it might need to reopen coal refineries if the Strait of Hormuz remains blocked.
0: The consequences of this crisis will clearly be on the prices of Italian agricultural products going to other European countries, because the crisis has a significant impact on prices and affects our country's competitiveness.
30: Here in Rome, the Italian government have told us that even if the Strait of Hormuz were to open this weekend or in the next couple of days, for example, the consequences of the war in Iran mean that things will not get back to normal for months, possibly even longer than that.
2: Esteban Cole reporting there from Italy. Let's take a look at the weather here.
3: You're looking happy.
4: Well, the forecast looks good.
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2: Well, today looks mostly fine. Next week, though, will be changeable. It'll turn cooler as well. And there's a risk of some frosty nights coming. Southern Britain's going to be cloudy and breezy this morning with patchy rain in the far southeast. Elsewhere, mainly dry with plenty of sunshine. But northern Scotland will turn wet and windy by lunchtime. The odd shower will also affect the southeast of Scotland. It'll be cooler than yesterday for southern Britain. A bit warmer for most others, but temperatures below average. The afternoon will see more rain taking over more of Scotland.
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2: I'm glad I didn't put that winter coat away just yet.
1: Oh, don't.
2: Still got it out.
1: It's not going that bad.
2: I was going to put it in the attic, but I thought, no. I'm glad I kept it down.
1: You'll be too hot. I'm just saying. Anyway, carry on.
2: Right, coming up in the sport, we'll show you how City kept the pressure up on Arsenal in the race for the Premier League.
1: Plus, there was an emphatic start to Fabio Wardley's world title fight with Daniel Dubois. But could he be successfully defending his belt? We'll have the key moments from Manchester with Gavin.
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13: 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Some people say Talk Sports is possessed by the Premier League, but that's just not cricket. 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
1: Now we can talk sport.
2: We are indeed.
1: Yeah, we're going to introduce Gavin to the show.
5: Gavin,
1: lovely to have you on.
5: Thank you.
1: Mornings. Welcome. Well, should we start talking about football? Because Manchester City really keeping the pressure up on Arsenal.
5: Yeah, well, this is it. It's proving to be very much one of the most hotly contested title races in many years. Manchester City, we're so used to seeing them at the top and very much dominating, leading the way. But it's Arsenal at the moment who are in the ascendancy. They're playing later on against West Ham, a London rivalry, which could throw up a surprise or two. You never know.
1: There's a lot in it for both teams, isn't there?
5: Absolutely right. Exactly. West Ham is exactly fighting to stay up too. So there's a lot riding on it from that perspective. But the title race at the moment, Manchester City winning yesterday, a brilliant result for them. They were struggling in the first half against Brentford, but they pulled it through and they've now closed the gap to 2 points. So Arsenal now have to potentially get that momentum back again and extend that lead at the top, but they would have played a game more. So it really does rest a lot in terms of what could happen in the next couple of games for the title and what could happen. And Arsenal really much, you know, it's been 20 plus years for them to win a title, so it would be a really huge result for them today.
1: Exciting when you've got no skin in the game.
2: Yeah, absolutely.
1: A bit nerve-wracking if you haven't. A
2: lot of pressure on Arsenal to make sure they perform at West Ham, and West Ham need to stay in the division.
5: Exactly right. So West Ham, yes, just for them too as well, they need the points to potentially stay up in the top flight. You know, Tottenham Hotspur at the moment ahead of them in the race to stay up. So for West Ham, there's a lot riding on it for them as well. In the Scottish Premier League as well, in the Scottish Premiership, I should say, Hearts at the moment too, looking to close in on a title for such a long time too. Celtic and Rangers, the dominant teams in that division, they're playing in the Old Firm Derby at midday today. So there's so much, again, riding on it for Hearts as well. Yeah. So that in Scotland and in England, there's two incredible title races to savour today.
1: Yeah, really exciting time of the season for football. Tell us about the fight, the Wardley-Dubois fight.
5: This was a heavyweight fight, I think, that could go down as one of the best fights of the year. Daniel Dubois, brilliant result for him, but it was a really shaky start on many fronts from his encounter with Fabio Wardley in Manchester yesterday. Quite a gory encounter, I have to say. It was, you know, if you're, you know, sort of one for not seeing a lot of blood and
1: yeah, me, squeamish, yeah,
5: well, this
1: terrible.
5: Is the thing. It was a really, like, kind of a nasty fight in that respect. Both fighters really injured throughout, carrying through. But from the purist point of view, from you know, the boxing fans' point of view, it was great entertainment in many ways. And it was just one of those fights, I think, where people will be talking about this for quite a long time, really. So a heavyweight fight for the ages. So let's get some more now with starting with football.
12: James, can you do a big clap in front of your face?
14: Perfect. Okay, mate, in your own time.
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0: England's future looks healthy, and here at Leeds United's training ground, they reckon they're once again grooming tomorrow's World Cup stars.
1: The board now are realising that you've got to have your money in your academy, you've got to believe in it, because the spiralling costs of everything within the game, I think you've got to try and bring people through that you've blooded yourself.
2: Yeah, it was an amazing time being in the academy, and then you're seeing the likes of those guys come through. I remember Alan Smith scoring his first touch on my hero. From being really young and going with my family, and as a Leeds fan, you know, it was a dream really being at the club and being in the academy of a team you supported.
3: James had the mentality that you would associate with an older, good professional.
4: Lucky enough to sign the old YTS back then at Leeds, and then we ended up sharing a room together. It was only Phil's and Aussies, and then I think it was on the old PlayStation. We had a snooker game, and we were obviously competitive and trying to get 147.
5: It was a training session basically, and this young lad called in, and straight away you're all having a look at him, you know, what's he like, who's he, whose team's he going to be on. I would say 10 minutes into him coming over from, I think it might have been under 12s, but how old was he? He's only like 16, wasn't he? He did this one thing straight away, and everyone straight away went, oh, who's this lad here?
6: Young James Milner's only 16.
2: Didn't think I was going to get on, and to be fair, Terry gave me the nod to go on. Lee Bowyer passed me a ball. We were back to goal and I tried to pass it back and passed it to Paolo Di Canio, and he put it over the bar, thank God. And just remember Bo afterwards asking, did I ever bet on 4-all? I can't remember too much about being nervous playing against other Premier League players, because for me Leeds were an amazing team, and seeing Wayne Rooney doing what he was doing at that time, that obviously showed you again it was possible and someone else was doing it, and made you even more eager to go and train really well and take your chance when you got it on the pitch.
7: He's travelled a long way to get in the 6-yard box to finish that off, and I think that is typical of the type of player he is.
5: No, we're there to put the boots out. We're there to pick the drinks up, you know, go get the slips for the first team lads, and pick things up off the floor. And he got the shout that he was on the bench.
3: He was so strong in his own mind about what he wanted to achieve, what he did in the game. When he was playing games, he knew what his job was, and he got on with it.
5: Next thing you know, he's on the pitch and sitting Marcel Desailly on the floor.
8: Goodness me, he has done it again. James Milner's the name.
4: We were just obviously absolutely buzzing for him to score that and to be 16, and which was obviously huge.
9: It wasn't so long ago that the Leeds-born lad was strutting his stuff on his school playing fields. Now he's on an altogether bigger stage.
10: What I like about him is the awareness of other players like Beckham.
11: They're young, gifted, and in a short space of time, James Milner and Wayne Rooney have seen themselves elevated to hero status.
3: When you talk about Wayne Rooney, you're talking about one of the best players that I've ever played. But I put James right up there.
2: Pretty much blew up, you know, obviously in the papers, and people ringing the house wanting to represent you. And I think people turned up at the local cricket club we used to go at to all the time and asked where I lived, and people said we'd never heard of him and lied and things like that. I was in a school hall doing my GCSEs like 5 months before that, and all your mates go to watch Leeds, and then you're playing on the pitch and scoring goals in front of them.
0: He was dubbed the new Wayne Rooney. Now Leeds youngster James Milner finds himself at Swindon playing alongside Tommy Mooney.
12: I got a phone call, asked if I wanted to come down, and jumped at the chance really. It's not that big a jump for me, it's still a good standard in Division 2, and hopefully I can prove myself down here.
2: Kevin Blackwell, the assistant, rang me one afternoon and said, yeah, do you fancy going on loan to Swindon? And I said, well, it doesn't look like I'm getting much game time here, does it? So I may as well. Played 6 games, done pretty well there, full of confidence, scored a few goals. The lads there were brilliant with me. And whether that gave me the confidence or to go back to Leeds then, and you know, whether the manager saw what I'd done at Swindon or whether the team was struggling without when I wasn't there, and I came back in and then I got in the team.
5: You wouldn't have been scared of him, that, you know, he was very outspoken and confident lad.
4: No doubt the Swindon one will have toughened him up a little bit.
13: Should we have spent so heavily in the past? Probably not. But we lived the dream.
14: The club, who only 3 years ago were in the Champions League semi-finals, are going down.
15: A lot of things been going on at the club, so you just got to get on with it.
4: I think a lot of players loved the club and didn't want to leave, but I think it's obviously when all the financial strain started coming onto the club. And I do remember speaking to him and he said there's a chance of him going to Newcastle, and basically it's not his decision. It was beneficial for the club at that time.
3: He was always going to play at the top level, whether it had been with Leeds United or elsewhere. That's the only reason James moved on, I think.
2: To play for your hometown club finally and be relegated, it was heartbreaking, really. And turned up for the first day of pre-season the next year and was told I was going up to Newcastle for a medical. And that was the first I heard of it. I thought I was coming in and playing for Leeds that season, and they said it would be in the best interest of the club if I went and waived the so small amount of money. But I was owed, and that was it, really.
16: Would you have stayed if you'd had a choice?
2: Yeah, I mean, of course. Like, I wouldn't have thought twice about staying.
17: New kids on the block up there now. New kids, Box and James's.
9: The arrival of one of England's most exciting young talents on Tyneside is sure to give Newcastle...
18: Thanks, Gavin.
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20: Coming next, I will look at the morning newspapers. 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
5: Strong wind, building tearing down.
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10: So time now for our news review. We're going to take you through the Sunday papers now. We're joined by former Conservative adviser Laura Dunn and Kevin Schofield, politics editor at HuffPost UK. So very good morning, morning to both of you.
11: Kevin,
10: lovely
11: morning.
10: To see you both.
11: How are you?
10: One story in town. Yeah. As, in fact, I think there is a paper somewhere that hasn't got the local election fallout on its front. But I don't think we're looking at that right now because there's so much to dive into. Kevin, kick us off with the Sunday Mirror because unlike the other papers, this paper has come out very kind of firmly behind Keir Starmer, hasn't it?
11: Yeah, I mean, the Mirror, obviously very strong, staunch Labour paper. I think if Keir Starmer lost the Mirror, then he'd be in even more trouble than he already is. And he's given an interview to Lizzie Buchan, the political editor, basically saying, you know, I'm going nowhere. I'm here for the duration. Mm-hmm. He talked way back when he was still in opposition, a decade of national renewal, sort of 10 years in power to turn around the country after the Tories, and he's sticking to his guns. But
10: 10 years, that's kind of getting re-elected and carrying on.
12: Yes, 2 terms.
11: Yeah. It seems a little bit ambitious right now. So I'm just, he's making his big speech tomorrow, and everything is riding on that, really. I mean, Labour MPs are saying, we'll wait and see what he says, but unless it's a game changer, as one Labour MP said, then I think he's had it.
12: I mean, Laura, worth doing the sort of the content of this? He's saying they're going to help cut your bills. That's the big offer.
13: Well, that would be exciting, wouldn't it? I think
12: you mean to be sarcastic?
13: Not this really. I think I read an interesting stat by the ECRU that apparently each household has had about £600 added onto their bills because of increases in fuel and food prices. And I think that's what the government has failed to address. People are really feeling that across the board. And for all parties, actually now, they've got this window where they can capitalise on that in a good way to actually say what they're practically going to do to help people and cut those bills. And I think, you know, yes, we are all going to be seeing what the Prime Minister sets out tomorrow, but he's got to do something practical and he has to act fast, not just to save his own skin, but to save all of us as well, really.
10: Well, yeah, and the statements we've heard so far from him in the aftermath have been, you know, I get it, but the language hasn't changed a huge amount so far, has it? So do you think a promise to practically help people with the cost of living is what he needs to do? Because there's talk about, you know, closer relations with the EU and other issues as well that might come up. What's he got to do?
11: Yeah, well, absolutely. Now, you remember before Labour got in, they promised they were going to bring down people's energy bills by £300, and that really stuck in people's minds, and they look at the fact that their bills have gone up and they're like, well, hang on a minute, that's not what you promised. So,
10: and it's going to get worse.
11: Yeah, it is going to get worse. So, warm words and talk of plans further down the track, I just won't cut it. The stuff about getting closer to the EU, well, I mean, he said that lots of times, so that's not new either. So it's hard
8: only
11: to see what he can say.
8: I put that to John Healey on Friday about the closeness and whether or not the big thing would be to say that you're going to try and rejoin. He said, no, that's not going to happen. So there's only going to be so far.
13: Yeah, but they can't sort of, it can't be messy, right? People need to know what it is directly, because, you know, people are still confused, actually, by what we voted for.
8: Yeah.
13: What does it mean?
8: Yeah.
13: You know, it needs to be clear in their comms and their messaging.
11: And Labour MPs need to hear something about how he's going to turn around the fact that they've just lost 1,500 councillors.
13: Yeah.
11: Hammered in Wales, hammered in Scotland again. What are you going to do about it? Because they're all looking at their own seats.
10: They're worried
11: now,
10: about their seats,
8: Well, one thing they're going to do, bring back Gordon Brown.
10: Yeah, the front page of the Sunday.
8: Kevin's reaction. I wish we got that on camera. The eye roll was magnificent.
13: Yeah, it's a quick doing again.
10: Take us to the Sunday Times, which has a picture of Keir Starmer very pointedly outside Number 10 with Gordon Brown. Wanted to make a real point of this announcement. The Sunday Times featuring this, as a number of the other papers do as well.
13: Yeah, and I think if you look at the picture, it is quite awkward. You know, Keir's there, you know, putting his hand out to shake Gordon's hand, and he's having none of it, and it was a bit awkward.
8: I was on yesterday morning. They did shake hands, but that is a very cheeky picture.
13: Okay. And it was a bit of Harriet Harman as well, and I think it's very nostalgic vibes. Someone said, you know, is the ghost of Barbara Castle going to appear? I don't know. I think it just shows, perhaps, you know, they're trying to look back to the greatest hits. What can they do to try and steady the ship? But it hasn't gone down well, I think, with the party members. And I think certainly, you know, the average voter, your viewers, will be thinking, well, what is this? You know, we'll remember that time of turmoil for the country. And what new can Gordon Brown offer? And I know he's esteemed and he's been doing good work since he left office. But it does say, there's not much there left in the tin. Where are those fresh ideas, that new thinking, and those new faces?
10: Well, yes, I mean, looking to the past to shape your future, is that the best look for Keir Starmer? Or is he relying on the fact that he thinks Gordon Brown's got such sway within the party?
11: Yeah, I mean, it's just a really strange one, isn't it? I mean, Labour MPs were texting yesterday just saying, you know, as Laura says, this is like you're looking back to the past. We're looking for you to tell us what you're going to do in the future. What's your big ideas? You know, where do we go from here? And his instant reaction within 24 hours is to bring back a couple of people from the last Labour government. And it just left a lot of people scratching their heads. And also, it's a little bit insulting, I think, to all those councillors that have just lost their jobs, basically, because the party and the Prime Minister is so unpopular, is that you then turn around and give jobs to a couple of retreads from back in the day.
10: And a PM who lost an election.
11: Well, that's the other thing. You know, you saw a lot of the memes yesterday about how, when this was a guy that sold the gold, and that type of stuff does register with people, you know. And Gordon Brown was kicked out of office back in 2010.
10: The truth just showed that the Star on Sunday's treatment of it, they just say, gold help us. And a similar picture from the front of Number 10. I don't know if we've got that. We'll try and show it to you.
8: The Telegraph one, I think, is a great picture, because the Number 10 comms team put out a video, didn't they, of this sort of announcement of them all meeting. And again, I roll from Kevin.
11: Yes, makes me sound really cynical. Finish the thought.
8: But this, you know, to be fair to Gordon Brown and Harriet Harman, both esteemed politicians, big beasts of the Labour Party, I suppose it tells us how far this Keir Starmer administration has fallen, that even with those two coming back, there's no sort of sense that that could be in any way helpful.
13: No, I mean, Harriet Harman's doing good work, you know, for women and girls and the other work she's doing, but it just shows I don't think there's anything there left in the tank. And I mean, I'm not really sure what more we can say about it, really. And this picture on the front of the Sunday Telegraph, and we were just joking before, weren't we, about lots of memes we've seen of wedding ceremonies online of it. But it does make you think, how was that signed off? It's not just one person ticking the box to say that's good to go. There's tiers of people there. And What message does that send to the country?
14: And, and Rachel looks really deeply uncomfortable in the pictures. I mean, she is the Chancellor. And you're bringing back a former Labour Chancellor to do this sort of strangely defined global finance advisory role. Mm. She just, I mean, I know it's just a picture, but I think it does sort of paint a thousand words. Right? She just looks really uncomfortable because it looks like he's been brought in.
10: And meanwhile, we should deal with the main headline, which is the story that really knocks this on again as well. They describe Catherine West as a stalking horse to oust Keir Starmer. Now, I had to look up stalking horse because, I mean, obviously we know that it's a candidate that gets a contest moving, not necessarily one that wants to win.
14: Yes.
10: But normally they represent a third party who does want to win. Mm. Do we know if Catherine West is representing one of the leadership candidates, potential leadership candidates?
14: It's been put around by opponents of West Streeting that maybe she's been put up to it by West because, you know, there's that famous saying in politics, you know, he who wields the dagger never wears the crown, which isn't actually true, but, you know, they don't want to be seen to be the one making the first move, so you get a stalking horse to do it, and then you can come in behind. So, yeah, I mean, it did come out of the blue yesterday afternoon. I think it did take a lot of people by surprise. I think everyone by surprise, really. She just came out and said, unless the Cabinet agree to replace Keir Starmer by Monday, then she's going to trigger a leadership contest. And I thought at first, this seems a bit wacky, but then MPs were saying, I think she'll get the numbers. So she needs to get 81 Labour MPs to support her in order to formally trigger a contest. And quite a lot of Labour MPs think she might well do it because the anger is so great within the parliamentary party.
10: What do you think will happen?
13: Well, I mean, if you don't have the numbers, then you're going to look a bit of a fool.
10: It fizzles out, yeah.
13: Indeed, but I think the last sort of stalking horse incident was Anthony Mayer against Margaret Thatcher in 1989, before my time, but there we go. But it's interesting, I think. Mm. It just shows that they're at the Labour Party at that point now where they can't go back. They know they need to go forward and something definitive needs to happen. Mm. And I think perhaps, you know, we love the drama and the intrigue, don't we? But I think the country are getting really fed up of it.
14: Yeah.
13: And with anything like this, you've just got to do it. You've got to commit to it. You can't just sort of mess around and, you know, because it's holding us all back.
15: Mm. There's some details to how the Labour Party could replace its leader on our website, which is worth reading, just to kind of get you up to speed with the numbers that they need. But this pressure, I mean, it means we're going in this direction now. She's fired the starting gun, so we're into this now, aren't we?
14: Yeah, it does feel as though it's building a head of steam now. I mean, even before she did this, Labour MPs were saying this speech that Starmer's going to make tomorrow, as I said earlier, needs to knock it out of the park or else we're going to move against
15: him. Can he knock things out of the park?
14: One, I don't think it's in his nature, really. And two, you know, well, I mean, he wrote this op-ed in The Guardian, which was his initial response to what had happened in the elections, and it was just kind of more of the same. Yeah. We're not going to go left, we're not going to go right, we're just going to keep on ploughing on and that. And Labour MPs are just, like, tearing their hair out, saying, you've got to do something different.
13: Well, I think he has to this week with the King's Speech on Wednesday, and we're not hearing lots of pitch rolling from that, which is strange.
14: It is strange,
15: Because?
13: I think because of all this drama, it's just overtaking it.
15: He doesn't know what's going to...
13: I think we've only heard about one thing about financial services, but we haven't heard sort of your bread and butter issues, NHS, education, the economy, you know, growth. That's what we all need. Mm. So that's very strange.
10: We must leave it there because we're out of time, but you two will be back with us again in the next hour for another go at the papers. So much to talk about. Kevin and Nora, thanks very much indeed for now. Thanks,
15: guys.
16: We're trying to see as much as we can.
17: We're in an area that's just been reflamed.
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22: 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It doesn't feel like a big homecoming.
23: 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War isn't pretty.
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24: ...is being a Sky News journalist.
27: You said to people, I'm not coming back for more, but you have come back for more.
28: Well, let's kick off.
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27: What can our Prime Minister say to you to not impose tariffs?
29: He's coming out!
30: What more do you need?

0: Hello and a very good morning. It's 7 o'clock. This is Mornings with Jones and Melbourne. I'm Anna.
1: And I'm Kamali. Thanks for starting your day with us. Here's how we're looking.
0: The cruise ship struck down by Hunter virus arrives in the Canary Islands as those on board prepare to disembark.
1: The Prime Minister fighting for his political future has called Grove him to step aside after the collapse of the Labour vote in the local elections.
0: One Labour MP threatens to trigger a leadership contest if a cabinet minister doesn't challenge the PM by tomorrow.
1: Also ahead later on this hour, we're going to look at the morning's newspapers with Laura Dunn and Kevin Schofield Plus.
0: We'll look at the impact of the Iran war and how the blockade of the Strait of Hormuz is affecting the cost of your food shop.
1: Hello then, a very good morning to you. Thanks for being with us. We're going to continue our coverage this morning of that cruise ship at the centre of the Hunter virus outbreak. It has now arrived in the Canary Islands.
0: Yes, this is the MV Hondius and it's currently anchored offshore with preparations now being made to remove passengers and return them to their home country. So let's get an update. We can see the live shot now of the MV Hondius. There it is. It just arrived after five this morning, didn't it? And it's understood that passengers will be ferried to a nearby industrial port in the southeast of Tenerife, well away from any residential areas.
1: Now, it's 22 Britons on board. They are going to be sent to Arrow Park Hospital on the Wirral, where they will need to isolate for 45 days. All right, let's just bring in our correspondent, Sadia Chowdhury, who's on Tenerife 4. So, Sadia, as the sun starts to come up, that ship's still at anchor. What's the latest there?
2: So that port that you mentioned there in your intro, Port Granadilla, I don't think it's ever seen this much activity. But that is one of the reasons why it was chosen for the MV Hondius to come into, because it is an isolated port. It is relatively away from the civilian population. It's usually used for industrial things. But I'll just show you, I'll step out of the way and I'll just show you where we're standing right now. Just over my left shoulder is where you can see the MV Hondius. It is anchored here. It is not allowed to dock. That was a point of contention between the Spanish government and the local authorities. The local authorities didn't want it to dock. It got here around 5:30 this morning, and what are we now? Just gone up 7 a.m. But we're waiting. Probably within the next hour, we'll see more movement. We've already seen tugboats around it. We've got a helicopter hovering overhead. We know that there are around 380 police personnel also working on this operation. And just looking at that ship, one wonders what are the people who are on board that ship, who have been there for a number of weeks, how must they be feeling? They were turned away from the Cape Verde on Wednesday. There was a little bit of

0: discussion whether they'd even be allowed to come to Spain, a lot of uncertainty around where they should go, how they will ever be able to disembark from this ship. And finally, it was the Spanish authorities that stepped up in coordination with the World Health Organization. And after that, a lot of preparation that went on. So you can see there on the left of the camera now, the Civil Guard has set up a tent. There's some other tents also set up. We understand that smaller tugboats are going to ferry passengers off the MV Hondius, bring them onto the port here, and where we're told there's not going to be a delay, there's not going to be any processing or anything. Rather, instead, they're just going to be put straight onto buses to head directly to the airport. And again, at the airport, no stopping, no delays. They're even due to skip passport control to go straight to the aircrafts. We are told that planes are ready and should be ready by this morning for all of the passengers. And even last night, there was a little bit of uncertainty around whether all of the passengers could leave because two planes were yet to arrive. But we were given the assurances that that was going to happen. I think that's really important for the local Spanish population here, the people who live on the island of Tenerife, who have for a while been reluctant, you could say, about the arrival of the MV Hondius, worried that an outbreak of this virus would bring this island to a halt. A lot of people that we spoke to talked about COVID and their memories of COVID and what lockdown meant to them, and I think that was the main concern. But so much effort has gone into making sure that the local population and the ship's passengers don't come into contact with each other. Things like bubble buses that we've been told about, the buses that will keep the drivers completely separate to the passengers, and the drivers are required to wear full PPE. And again, at the airport, going straight to the aircraft without going through terminals, where there are today about 120 flights due to depart from Tenerife Airport. So a lot of effort underway, and we expect in the next 1 hour or so that the first sort of evacuation, the first part of the disembarkation should get underway.
1: Really interesting, Sadia. Thanks very much indeed. And Sadia, really making it clear the kind of lengths that they're going to try to protect people and try to prevent this hantavirus spreading in any way. And in fact, Spain's health minister has called that complex operation unprecedented. And you can understand why people are a little bit concerned. You wonder whether the effects of coronavirus, of COVID, are being felt here, even though the WHO very clear that this is not like COVID at all, that it's not anything like as infectious. Maybe some lessons have been learned from containing that disease are playing out here. And I noticed that the individuals are going to have to quarantine for 45 days. That's an awful long time. For everyone that remembers COVID, it wasn't anything like that long.
2: No, it certainly is. And those Brits, as you say, will be quarantined for that number of days at Arrow Park on the World once they eventually get off that ship and onto that charter flight. The understanding is that there is a British plane ready to take them away. We heard that from the news conference yesterday. So they won't have any contact with people on the ground. But I think some of the concern, perhaps caution, that has been learnt from the COVID outbreak is evidenced by the fact that the head of the WHO, Dr. Tedros Ghebreyesus, is on the island kind of coordinating the activity and making sure that all procedure is followed to keep everyone as safe as possible. But again, people... It wasn't long ago that we all had to quarantine because of COVID, so that memory is really fresh in people's
1: minds.
2: Yeah, and
1: I think he really wants to make sure that, you know, the information is right that's going out there as well. There's no misinformation that
2: sparks panic. Which has been
1: a concern.
2: Yeah, absolutely. All right. Well, we'll keep an eye on the situation in Tenerife, of course, and we'll be back with Sadia later on this morning. Got to the fallout from Labour's disastrous set of elections now, and Sir Keir Starmer is once again fighting for his leadership after one of his MPs threatened to challenge him for the top job if no one else has by tomorrow.
1: Yes, little-known MP Catherine West laid down the challenge to her colleagues as the Prime Minister looked to the past to shore up his future. Political correspondent Ali Fortescue begins our coverage.
3: It was a day that started here, on Downing Street, Labour's past. Gordon Brown back for the first time in 16 years as the Prime Minister's new special envoy on global finance.
4: Are you going to be down, Prime Minister?
3: And it wasn't just the former PM, a former deputy leader too, Harriet Harman, back in as advisor on women and girls. Starmer bulking his top team, trying to survive a brutal set of local elections. It wasn't enough, though, to stop his first challenger. Catherine West, the North London MP, says, "I'm putting people on notice. If I don't hear by Monday morning of some leadership hopefuls, I'll be asking everybody in the Parliamentary Labour Party to put a name against my name. I need 80 names because we need to get this ball rolling." More than 20 Labour MPs have now said they want the PM gone.
4: I think we're in a very, very perilous situation where even if the scenario can change in the Labour Party, I'm not sure it's enough for us to actually go ahead in the next general election. However, it is true still that there needs to be a radical change and shift in terms of the leadership of the Labour Party. We have to start somewhere.
3: And it is hard to overstate just how bad it was. Nowhere safe now for Labour, from Wales lost for the first time to more disappointment in Scotland, the northwest, northeast, so-called red wall, cabinet territory crumbling to reform. And in London, losses to the Greens, among others.
5: We made unnecessary mistakes, one of which was that we rightly, in my view, levelled with the public about the challenges that we face as a country, both on the finances and internationally.
3: The political map redrawn, a new era of multi-party politics.
6: James, you know Keir Starmer well. What do you think is going through his head right now?
7: I think the Prime Minister will be absolutely determined to continue in the job. He will believe he is the right person, particularly with everything that's going on in international affairs, to lead this country and lead his party.
6: We've seen Gordon Brown going into number 10, Harriet Harman. What would you make of that strategy? Is that something you would have thought was a good idea?
7: There is bafflement that when the public are crying out for change and acceleration in the pace of change, they're seeing two figures who were in government three decades ago brought back.
6: There are those that want the Prime Minister gone, but the bulk of people I speak to, and we've heard publicly from the likes of Louise Hay, the former Cabinet Secretary, union bosses, what they want is change if this Prime Minister is the man to lead the party into the next election. But the trouble is, change means something different to different people. How is the Prime Minister going to navigate the many difficult decisions ahead on things like immigration, rising energy bills, tricky economic choices? How is he going to please everyone? That is going to be a near impossible task.
3: The Cabinet broadly have rallied, but there is no knowing what happens now, what a backbench challenge could spark. A minister tells me the party must look to the future, not just the past. Expectations on the PM now to deliver that future and save his own couldn't be higher. Ali Fortescue, Sky News, Westminster.
2: Let's bring in our political correspondent Alex Rogers for a bit more on this. Alex, morning to you. So, I mean, what next for the Prime Minister at this stage? Now we've seen Catherine West coming out looking to start a challenge.
8: Well, I mean, he's vowed to fight on, hasn't he, Kamali? He's saying that all he needs to do now is a rebuild. And I think what we'll see is whether Catherine West can get the 81 MPs or so that she needs. I think she said she has about 10 backers at the moment, and there's some scepticism as to whether she can reach that number. But maybe ministers and MPs who are unhappy with the scale of the losses of the local elections may just throw their weight behind her just to force this challenge. But it's interesting that the divisions that it's opened up in the Labour Party. One minister I was speaking to said that this was a complete joke and wasn't serious. Another praised Catherine West and said she was taking one for the team. I think another interesting element to this is who could it benefit? Backers of Andy Burnham are angry because they think this is denying him the time to find a parliamentary seat and route back into Parliament. And it's seen as maybe helping a candidate like Wes Streeting. And if there is a kind of coronation of Wes Streeting, that is already prompting reports in The Guardian that Ed Miliband is being urged to run. So it's all pretty chaotic in the Labour Party at the moment.
1: Yeah, absolutely. In the meantime, Keir Starmer planning this speech tomorrow. How much is riding on that? And do we know what he's going to say?
8: Yes, so we're expecting him to again push for closer ties to Europe. That's something he's been saying quite a lot actually in recent weeks and months, potentially reopening a youth mobility scheme. That's seen as quite popular on the Labour benches, and also maybe support on cost of living and help with energy bills. But I think given the scale of the losses and his response to the local elections, which one minister described to me as completely tone deaf, I think there are questions over whether another reset speech will really meet the magnitude of the moment.
2: All right, Alex, for now, thank you for that. And just on sort of Keir Starmer resets, I was having a little look when the election results are coming through. And it's getting up to around about 20 resets that since he became leader and now Prime Minister that Keir Starmer has tried to go through to try and get his leadership and now his premiership back on track. And as Alex says, there many within the Labour Party don't want to see another reset, but that's where they find themselves because Keir Starmer is determined to see this through and he thinks he can turn things around.
1: Yeah, and we were talking about the Sunday papers a short while ago, weren't we? The Sunday Mirror is suggesting that he will actually offer help with people's bills. Mm. The feeling might be that that sort of practical offer might have some cut through and make a difference. But fascinating to see what will happen with Catherine West, whether or not she'll get the backing for this leadership challenge and whether she is just setting the whole thing in motion. Well, it's going to be a fascinating few days.
2: Yeah, we'll find out pretty soon.
1: We will.
2: Now, thousands of people are expected to join a rally outside of Downing Street later to call out the growing problem of anti-Semitism.
1: Well, this comes as community and faith leaders across the country sign an open letter voicing their support for the UK's Jewish community. So let's find out a little bit more about it. Barnaby's back with us here. So, Barnaby, tell us what's in this letter then that's being signed today.
9: Yeah, well, this is an open letter that's been signed by a plethora of representatives from major institutions in British public life. So just to give you a sense as to who has signed, that is everyone from the British Chambers of Commerce to the FA to the Premier League to the editor of The Mirror and the Express newspapers and to leaders from faith communities as well, such as the Church of England, the Muslim community, the Sikh, the Hindu community as well. This letter is about supporting the Jewish community and it's about expressing a commitment to the Jewish community at a time when there have been a number of attacks against them. I'm just going to bring you a bit off that letter now to give you a sense as to what's in it. So it's been authored by the Together Coalition. And this is what it says. As leaders of British organisations with different views on faith, politics, foreign policy and pretty much everything else, we come together today to send a message to our Jewish brothers and sisters. This country belongs to you as much as any of us. You are as British as all of us who call this country home, and we will do everything we can to protect you and your community from the extremists who threaten you. Now, this comes just a few hours before a march in Whitehall in London today. That's been organised by the Board of Deputies of British Jews and the Campaign Against Anti-Semitism. And they're calling on people to turn out and stand against anti-Semitism and extremism.
2: Yeah, and just the latest, I guess, expression of support from wider society for the Jewish community because they've been under attack recently.
9: Yeah, that's absolutely right. And those attacks now go back several months. I think we can go back to the Heaton Park Synagogue attack in Manchester last year in which two people died. But particularly over the last 2 months, we have seen a spate of alleged arson attacks against synagogues, against a Jewish charity, against a memorial wall in Golders Green in London. And of course, just the other week, two Jewish men stabbed in Golders Green. Two, the question, I think, is whether there are actions to match these words. And I think that is what the Jewish community are really calling on at the moment, given the threat that they are facing. The Prime Minister described this as a crisis facing the country on Tuesday. He's promised £1.5 million worth of extra funding for the Jewish community. The Metropolitan Police has increased its resources too. The question is, will that be enough, but certainly this march and this letter is about expressing a commitment to the Jewish community at what is a very delicate and very worrying time.
2: Absolutely.
1: Barnaby, thanks very much indeed. Thank you. Now, the US-Israel war on Iran is now in its third month, and there are growing concerns about how the blockade of the Strait of Hormuz will affect the price and availability of food.
2: Yeah, our Europe correspondent Alistair Bunkle sent us this from Italy.
10: The war in Iran has already affected the cost of flights and the cost of fuel at the pumps, but it could soon affect food prices too. Well, we've come to Italy to find out how farmers here are coping. Italy is one of the main producers of tomatoes, certainly in Europe, if not the world. And here in the south, in Puglia, It's the heart of the industry, so there's a pretty good chance that the tomatoes that you eat will have come from here.
11: The price is increased a lot. It's already increased almost by at least 50% compared to the price we have before the...
10: 50%?
11: Yeah.
10: Compared to the couple of months of war, it's already up by that much.
11: Exactly. And the other very high cost that we are suffering now is the fuel, because all the tractor we use in the farm, it needs a lot of gasoline or fuel. And the fuel price is increased by almost 100% in Italy.
10: These have only just been planted, just a couple of weeks ago. But in a few months' time, they'll be producing thousands and thousands of tomatoes. But to grow tomatoes, like most produce, you need fertilizer. And fertilizer comes through the Strait of Hormuz. And so this year, these tomatoes will be a lot more expensive than they were last year. Shipping it?
11: Yeah.
10: That's going to be more expensive as well, is it?
11: Yeah. Also, the cost of shipping is increasing a lot, yeah.
10: So the point is, every single area of production, from the moment you plant the sapling to the moment it goes to your customers, is more expensive.
11: Yeah, basically, yes.
10: This is the Federico coal plant just outside Brindisi, and it was one of the biggest and worst polluting in the whole of Europe, until it was finally shut down last year. But now the Italian government is saying it might need to reopen coal refineries if the Strait of Hormuz remains blocked.
11: The consequences of this crisis will clearly be on the prices of Italian agricultural products going to other European countries, because the crisis has a significant impact on prices and affects our country's competitiveness.
10: Here in Rome, the Italian government have told us that even if the Strait of Hormuz were to open this weekend or in the next couple of days, for example, the consequences of the war in Iran mean that things will not get back to normal for months, possibly even longer than that.
12: Alistair Bunker reporting there from Italy. Now stay with us, because coming up next, we'll look at the impacts that screens have on a child's development. We're going to speak to a developmental psychologist after this.
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14: Hey, it's Ari Temkin from Big 12 Today, inviting you to join me for a special episode of the Mark of a Fighter series presented by Modelo, where I talk about discovering that I belonged behind the mic from day one and why I never really considered doing anything else. 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
19: Hi, I'm Kingston Bagpues. 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
12: There then, thanks for staying with us. Now, one of the many unknown factors about the next generation is the impacts that screens are going to have on the development of children's brains.
1: Yeah, well, a spotlight was shone on that during the week when Princess Catherine met with kids taking part in brain research at the University of East London.
12: Right, so let's find out a little bit more about that research. I'm pleased to speak to Dr. Katie Daubney, who's a child development psychologist and joins us now. Dr. Daubney, thank you so much for being with us and good morning. To you. So I think let's just start first of all with why you became interested in working on sort of the development of children and how screen time affects them.
23: Hi, yes, thank you. Good morning. I think it's, as a parent myself, it's so important. It's of a concern to all parents. The world is changing so fast, and actually science is struggling to keep up. But even 20 years ago, the type of content that children accessed on screens was sort of longer form, 25-minute sort of long narrative, the kind of stuff that you'd access on iPlayer. And over the last 20 years, we've got good evidence that the type of content that children are looking at on screens, the screens are very different, so they're sort of much closer to them. But sort of it's online, short-form content with much greater information complexity, much faster cut speeds. And so we're very interested in how these changes in the content that children are viewing is actually affecting their development.
1: So, yeah, so you're looking at how it affects their stress levels, their brain activity, aren't you? How do you do that? How do you assess what it's doing to a child's brain?
23: Yeah, well, that's the problem. There's an awful lot of what we think is happening, but there's very little good scientific evidence. So what we're doing at where I work at the Institute of Science for Early Years at the University of East London is a really fantastic study where we are having a look at the kind of content that children are exposed to. And a lot of that is sort of this short form content that I spoke to online on YouTube. We've got a lot of evidence that children are watching more of this. And we're doing two things. We're analysing this type of content for the information complexity, the kind of visual stimuli, the auditory stimuli that children are exposed to. And then at the same time, we're taking children of different ages, fantastic children who are helping us with our research and coming to the Institute. And also we're visiting them in their homes. And we, while they're watching this content, we sort of put a cap on their head, which measures their brain activity, so the electrical activity in their brain while they're watching it. And also we can measure, we have sort of physiological sensors which can measure their stress levels. And all of this is presented often on amazing screens where we can track where the child is looking on the screen, so we can see the types of things that are attracting their attention, how their attention is being attracted, and what's actually going on in their brains and in their bodies while they're watching this content. And we're doing this with children of lots of different ages.
12: What are you finding then, Doctor, from these kids that you are putting this putting through this experiment?
23: Well, that's the problem. The science is very slow, so we haven't actually got the results of that side of it. But what we think, and from the, all of the evidence that we've sort of looked at already, and this is why we're conducting this study, is that very young children's brains are very kind of messy and overconnected if you look at a wiring diagram, and they process information far, far more slowly than older children and adults do. And the problem is, when brains are working, our brains are prediction machines. And so we're sort of, as we're interacting with the environment and the world around us, older, more experienced brains are sort of predicting what we see. They're very efficient at processing the environment that we're in. But very young children and babies obviously have no experience of the world, and so they're very slow at processing information. They need things which are very repetitious and very predictable. And the problem with a lot of this content is it's so fast-paced that when information like this is coming at you and capturing your attention, we get a signal which is sent from a part of the brain called the brainstem, which regulates our arousal levels. And it sends a signal that we might actually be in danger. We're in a very unpredictable situation. This information is coming at us so fast, far too fast for young brains to be able to process properly. And this activates our kind of sympathetic nervous system, which is the fight or flight part of the nervous system, which means, which kind of makes our heart beat faster and releases a lot of energy to our muscles, even though these children are sitting still watching this content. And we think that when children are quite often put in this kind of high arousal state, there's longitudinal sort of associations between excessive watching of this kind of fast-paced information complex content and possibly sort of behavioural and emotional dysregulation later on.
1: That's so interesting. Thanks for explaining that to us. I find that absolutely fascinating. But so, Katie, what would your advice be to parents watching now? I mean, as you say, the definitive research isn't concluded yet, but what would your advice be to parents of young children who are thinking of putting screens in front of their children?
23: Yeah, I mean, that's the thing. We know that screens are used constantly. So we don't want to be, as a kind of scientific community, sort of saying, this is bad, you mustn't use screens. We know that screens are used, and they do have a part to play in every children's lives. But what we would say that, although often parents want to know how much time, we would say it's far more important to think about the quality of the types of things that children are watching, and to perhaps focus on sort of maybe the older programs, which are much slower, have a lot of kind of repetition in them, follow the narratives of maybe just a few characters rather than sort of lots of characters quickly changing. So slow paced, sort of predictable, almost more slow for most parents to be able to bear, actually.
2: But much better, and I can see that as the father of a 5-year-old, I can see the sort of the difference when my son watches those kinds of things. And one question for you, I'm sorry to keep you, but this is fascinating to me, Doctor, is the sort of the fantasy that children see on TV. When we were younger, you know, if you watched a cartoon, you probably saw it once a week. If you missed it, you didn't see it, and everything was real life. These kids these days are just watching pure cartoons. Everything is fantastical. Is there research into sort of what that's doing to their imagination, to their where their brains are developing, seeing sort of fantastical things at all points?
23: Yeah, well, I'm not entirely sure whether there's research on this kind of content, you know, sort of the narrative structure and this sort of thing. But what I would say is that children, we know that children learn best when they're able to explore the world and interact with it. And one of the things about screens is it's a very sort of passive activity, and all of this stuff is sort of being fed into children. And there isn't a lot of, we know that a lot of really, really good learning happens in relationships between people, where as an adult, you sort of change how you interact with a child depending on their mood and their state and what they're interested in. So learning that is child-led is sort of a much better way for children to be interested in the world and learn about things rather than just sort of receiving a lot of information passively.
1: Really interesting. Thank you so much for your time this morning, Dr. Katie Daubney. We really appreciate it.
2: Yes,
1: and I imagine that the Princess of Wales visiting this week has really raised the profile of what you're doing. Thanks very much indeed. We appreciate it.
2: I'll speak again. Thank you, Doctor.
23: Thank you.
1: Really interesting, that.
2: It is.
1: Yeah.
2: Could have talked to her all morning. I've got more questions to ask
1: yes,
2: about
1: no,
2: it.
1: Yes, no, exactly. Taking notes.
2: Yeah, yeah. Absolutely.
1: Let's take a look at the weather now.
0: You're looking happy.
4: Well, the forecast looks good.
0: So you've sorted the travel insurance then?
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1: Well, today looks mostly fine, but next week will be rather changeable. It's going to turn cooler too, with a risk of some frosty nights. Southern Britain will be quite cloudy and breezy this morning, with patchy rain in the far southeast. Elsewhere, it'll be mainly dry, with plenty of sunshine, but northern Scotland will turn wet and windy by lunchtime. The odd shower will also affect the southeast of Scotland, and it's going to be cooler than yesterday for southern Britain, a bit warmer for most others, but temperatures will be mainly below average.
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12: Right, stay with us because Gavin will be here with all of the weekend sport. We'll look at how City kept up the pressure on Arsenal at the top of the Premier League. And there was an emphatic start to the boxing. Sorry, and I jumped in then.
1: No, go on. You're really interested in this fight.
12: I've lost my way. I have. We'll tell you what happens at the end of that classic heavyweight fight.
5: I urge you not to look away. If Hamas hands the hostages over, they will end this conflict. The world has been watching.
6: Good to see you again. How are you?
5: Did she say how he was?
7: The conditions are awful.
24: The jets were ordered to come back.
5: Historic day here today. How will you respond if India does launch airstrikes?
25: They'll be allowed to war.
5: I'm just going to put some body armour on. I'm Yelda Hakim.

0: Let's just take you back to the Canaries, off Tenerife, and take a look at the MV Hondius, that cruise ship at the centre of this Hunter virus outbreak. It's currently at anchor. It's not allowed to dock because of concerns from locals on Tenerife as to the danger from Hunter virus. So it's at anchor, and we are awaiting those on board coming off and disembarking, who will then be taken for medical treatment and for quarantine.
1: Yeah, we think that they'll be disembarking in the next hour. We're going to bring you the very latest and watch that very complex operation underway. The passengers being divided up by nationality, and the plan is to fly them out of the country by the end of the day. And they are trying to absolutely minimise any risk of contagion.
0: Yeah, they're going to be taken off in buses, and the 22 Brits that are on board are going to be flown directly to the UK and then be quarantined for 45 days at Arrow Park Hospital on the Wirral. And we'll keep a real close eye on the situation there in Tenerife throughout the day here.
1: In the meantime, Gavin is here. He's got the sport coming up.
2: Gavin.
1: And big day for football. Every day is a big day for football these days, isn't it?
0: It's getting close. Business
1: it's
0: end.
1: Getting close. Exactly. The pointy end of the season, as they say.
2: Precisely, yeah.
1: So, Man City keeping the pressure up on Arsenal, snapping at their heels.
2: Very much so. This has been a really great title, Brendan, I have to say. It's box office TV. Every week now, there is a new twist or turn, it's seemingly anyhow. Manchester City back, as you say, ramping up the pressure on Arsenal now, closing the gap to 2 points. Arsenal have to play today against West Ham United, a massive game for both teams in that respect. Arsenal in terms of keeping the pressure up for winning a first title in 20 plus years. West Ham in the hope of going back above Spurs to try and stay in the Premier League. Spurs play on Monday. So it's a really interesting run in. And I think for Arsenal, a lot of talk is turning to the pressure and whether they can handle it. They're in the Champions League final, which is great for them, of course, as well. But a title is something that fans really, really want to see. So we can get some more now with the rest of the sport.

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0: England's future looks healthy, and here at Leeds United's training ground, they reckon they're once again grooming tomorrow's World Cup stars.
1: The board now are realising that you've got to have your money in your academy, you've got to believe in it, because the spiralling costs of everything within the game, I think you've got to try and bring people through that you've blooded yourself.
2: Yeah, it was an amazing time being in the academy, and then you're seeing the likes of those guys come through. I remember Alan Smith scoring his first touch on the floor, my hero. Older from being really young and going with my family, and as a Leeds fan, you know, it was a dream really being at the club and being in the academy of a team you supported.
3: James had the mentality that you would associate with an older, good professional.
4: Lucky enough to sign the old YTS back then at Leeds, and then we ended up sharing a room together. It was only Phil's and Aussies, and then I think it was on the old PlayStation. We had a snooker game and we were obviously competitive and trying to get 147.
5: It was a training session basically, and this young lad got called in, and straight away you're all having a look at him, you know, what's he like, who's he, whose team's he going to be on. I would say 10 minutes into him coming over from, I think it might have been under 12s, but how old was he? He's only like 16, wasn't he? He did this one thing straight away and everyone straight away went, oh, who's this lad here?
6: Young James Milner's only 16.
2: Didn't think I was going to get on, and to be fair, Terry gave me the nod to go on. Lee Bowyer passed me a ball when we're back to goal, and I tried to pass it back and passed it to Paolo Di Canio, and he put it over the bar, thank God. And I just remember Bo afterwards asking, did I ever bet on 4-all? I can't remember too much about being nervous playing against other Premier League players, because for me Leeds were an amazing team, and seeing Wayne Rooney doing what he was doing at that time, that obviously showed you again it was possible and someone else was doing it, and made you even more eager to go and train really well and take your chance when you got it on the pitch.
7: He's travelled a long way to get in the 6-yard box to finish that off, and I think that is typical of the type of player he is.
5: No, we're there to put the boots out. We're there to pick the drinks up, you know, go get the slips for the first team lads and, you know, pick things up off the floor. And he got the shout that he was on the bench.
3: He was so strong in his own mind about what he wanted to achieve, what he did in the game. When he was playing games, he knew what his job was, and he got on with it.
5: Next thing you know, he's on the pitch and sitting Marcel Desailly on the floor.
8: Goodness me, he has done it again. James Milner's the name.
4: We were just obviously absolutely buzzing for him to score that and to be 16, and which was obviously huge.
9: It wasn't so long ago that the Leeds-born lad was strutting his stuff on his school playing fields. Now he's on an altogether bigger stage.
10: What I like about him is the awareness of other players like Beckham.
11: They're young, gifted, and in a short space of time, James Milner and Wayne Rooney have seen themselves elevated to hero status.
3: When you talk about Wayne Rooney, you're talking about one of the best players that I've ever played. But I put James right up there.
2: Pretty much blew up, you know, obviously in the papers, and people ringing the house wanting to represent you. And I think people turned up at the local cricket club we used to go at to all the time and asked where I lived, and people said we'd never heard of him and lied and things like that. I was in a school hall doing my GCSEs like 5 months before that, and all your mates go to watch Leeds, and then you're playing on the pitch and scoring goals in front of them.
0: He was dubbed the new Wayne Rooney. Now Leeds youngster James Milner finds himself at Swindon playing alongside Tommy Mooney.
12: I got a phone call, asked if I wanted to come down, and jumped at the chance really. It's not that big a jump for me, it's still a good standard in Division 2, and hopefully I can prove myself down here.
2: Kevin Blackwell, the assistant, rang me one afternoon and said, yeah, do you fancy going on loan to Swindon? And I said, well, it doesn't look like I'm getting much game time here, does it? So I may as well. Played 6 games, done pretty well there, full of confidence, scored a few goals. The lads there were brilliant with me. And whether that gave me the confidence or to go back to Leeds then, and you know, whether the manager saw what I'd done at Swindon or whether the team was struggling without when I wasn't there, and I came back in and then I got in the team.
5: He wouldn't have been scared of doing that, you know, he was very outspoken and confident lad.
4: No doubt the Swindon one will have toughened him up a little bit.
13: Gavin, thanks very much indeed. We'll see you in the next hour. Coming up next, we're going to be taking you through the Sunday papers once again with Kevin Schofield and Laura Dunn, so don't go away.
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24: What more do you need?
25: Right, let's take a look through the morning's newspapers. We're joined once again by former Conservative adviser Laura Dunn and Kevin Schofield, politics editor at HuffPost. Kevin, Laura, thanks both for staying with us. Right, where are we going to start here? This is inside The Observer. Keir Starmer saying he's going to fight to lead his party into the general election and beyond, Laura, is that right?
24: Yeah, so looking at another sort of 10-year project here. So we are all waiting for tomorrow to see what the big reveal is. I think, you know, for it to be a success, the PM needs to really come down with some retail policies, what he can and his government can do to help the electorate that's struggling. In the article, it mentions some things about, you know, closer ties with the EU, perhaps a bit about cost of living, but, you know, we're all still pretty much in the dark, I think, and he needs to really grasp that if he's going to try and turn things around.
26: Yeah, well, he's under so much pressure, isn't he, Kevin? Massive losses in the local election. His own party seems to be turning in on him as well. And now we've got a potential candidate about to throw the hat into the ring to kick off a leadership contest. So what does he have to do tomorrow in this speech to turn things around?
27: I mean, honestly, I'm not sure if he can do anything to turn it around, because it's not just Labour MPs, it's the general public.
28: Yeah.
27: And you hear it again and again from Labour MPs out knocking on doors that he's just not liked. I mean, that's putting it mildly. You know, and I think once the public have this idea in their head that they don't like you as a Prime Minister, it is so difficult to turn it around. I mean, like, Labour MPs will just say they've never encountered vitriol like it. You know, they'll say, well, you know, I quite like you, but I just cannot vote for that man. And I can never quite put my finger on it.
28: Yeah, well, I was going to ask you to put your finger on it.
27: Yeah, it's... I mean, to me, he comes across as a quite an inoffensive, you know, uncontroversial, quite boring man. But, honestly, I think, things, U-turns, I think, they've gone down badly.
28: Yep.
27: Breaking promises, I think a lot of people think he's broken his promise. And sacking lots of people. Once things get difficult for him, he looks for someone to sack. And I think people don't I like that.
26: And is it the feeling that there were lots of promises that people will feel better off at some point, and they don't feel better off? Is that one of the key things?
27: Yeah, there's that, definitely. There's the promise, as we said earlier, the £300 off your energy bills, which hasn't happened. In fact, they've gone up.
26: So if you were to do that, to help people out in their pockets tomorrow, or a promise to do that, would that make a difference?
27: Maybe, but the winter fuel payment thing, which they did U-turn on.
1: Yeah.
3: That's where it all started.
27: It was
1: an extraordinary decision, because it wasn't manifested.
27: Not at all. They did it within about a week of coming in.
26: Yeah.
27: And that has really gone down badly with the public, and that's like they all say to you it's the original sin, and even though they've U-turned on it and it's not in place anymore, it's just like, well, you didn't say you were going to do it, and then you did it. You hammered pensioners. It was a massive mistake.
1: Within
27: we just
1: months
27: don't
1: of them
27: trust
1: taking
27: you.
1: Office, it was incredible. I mean, as a Conservative advisor, what did you make of that decision? I mean, who would have been giving him the advice to do something like that at that time?
3: Well, his team around him, you know, individuals at the Treasury, I think, you know, they just didn't, I think of it retail. You know, knocking on the door, if you go knock on the door of a pensioner, that's £300 is a big amount, right? Really? I think of people in my family, and that's the one thing they say, what are the government doing? Obviously, not saying what they really said this time in the morning, but, you know, you need to think about that real-world impact.
27: Interesting.
26: Let's move on to some of the other steps that Keir Starmer has made. On the front of the Daily Star, we've got the headline, Gould Help Us, referring to Gordon Brown, who Keir Starmer has brought back in to act as an advisor, really, isn't he?
27: Yeah, he's on global finance. That was a really left-field appointment yesterday. No one saw that coming, and it came just after, within an hour of him giving a job to Harriet Harman as well, so another figure from the last Labour government a way back when. So, people are looking for fresh ideas, and Labour MPs saying we're looking for them to tell us where we're going to be going in the future, but this seems to hark back to the past, and it's bizarre, really, I think.
3: Yeah.
1: Yeah, and the write-up around it is just extraordinary. Hated PM recruits, hated former PM to save his job. Unpopular Prime Minister brings back unpopular former unpopular Prime Minister.
27: Yeah, that's true.
26: And I know we're going to move on to talk about the Welsh results in a moment, but just to talk more kind of broadly before we do, what do we make of this challenge by Catherine West, who is saying to the Cabinet, she's sort of laying down the gauntlet to the Cabinet, saying, you know, either let's agree a person to replace Keir Starmer, or I'm going to put my hat in the ring and get the contest started. What do you make of it?
27: Yeah, well, that was another remarkable... It was a pretty remarkable day yesterday. You had the Brown and Harman stuff in the morning, and Catherine West, out the blue yesterday afternoon, announces that she's going to challenge Keir Starmer if the Cabinet don't get there first. And I think it took everyone by surprise, not least the leadership rivals, Angela Rayner, Streeting, Andy Burnham. I think that as I say, completely out of the blue.
26: Well, Andy Burnham's people won't be happy.
27: Well, they're furious because, you know, he's not even an MP, so they don't want a leadership contest until later in the year when they hope he'll be an MP again, or else he can't run.
3: Well, and it would chime neatly with party conference season as well. So if you think of that optically, the big kind of reveal, you know, on the stage, but also having that time for the membership and the unions, etc., to be fully involved during the summer.
26: So do you think we will get a leadership contest now because of Catherine West's intervention?
3: Yeah, I think so. I think you think of a seesaw, you know, we're tipped the other way now. You can't go back, and she's that stalking horse, and we were sort of chatting in between, you know, who is she the stalking horse for? There's two names we thought of, but...
27: Well, there's also old dark conspiracy theories, or maybe West Streeting is in some way behind this because... So he's not seen to be the one plunging the dagger.
26: She said she's got about 10 supporters. Wouldn't she have more if it was West Streeting's stalking horse?
27: That's a good point. I mean, but Labour MPs are saying as well, well, if this is, she's the only show in town at the moment, just to get the leadership contest going, they will back her, and then presumably she would drop out. But, I mean, who knows? Everything is just so up in the air now.
26: Yeah. So let's go to Wales, shall we? Yes. A story inside the Sunday Times, which focuses on the extraordinary defeat for Labour. I think, is it
3: 9 out of 96.
26: 96 seats now, given that they've been in power since the start of devolution. And a great victory for Plaid Cymru.
3: So, I'm Welsh. I've always ever known this since 1999. So, I think, you know, we could read the tea leaves, it was coming, but I think, you know, being down in the Senedd on Friday, seeing the results roll in, it was
24: pretty seismic. And Welsh Labour, I think it's sort of pulled out their heart. It's hanging around, and because it's ingrained, right? It's the DNA. You know, in the valleys, there are now no Labour representation. It's the party of, you know, Nairn Bevan, Michael Foot, James Callaghan, etc. And it's gone. And I think the problem that Welsh Labour have had is they did not make the hay when the sun was shining. And I think it's can't really be pinned just on Elynydd Morgan. It's, you know, need to look back at successive Welsh governments. And I think, you know, they're going to have some real soul searching. But for Plaid, they've been disciplined over several years. You know, messaging the group has been tight. They've worked on the policy. Saw that yesterday, you know, the group on the steps of the Senedd. It's a complete change. It's a new dawn, you know, to steal a phrase from Labour. But it's exciting. I think there needed to be a change, but what that change actually translates to is now the big question, and Plaid are going to have to govern. There'll be a budget in the autumn, but how are they actually going to get people, you know, the other parties to vote with them, because they are short of that majority. And when you look at, you know, the UK now, you've got nationalist parties in all the other nations. So how is that going to affect working with the UK government? So I'm afraid to say I think there's going to be a lot of
0: friction.
24: Tricky, you know.
27: Well, yeah, I mean, we've had it in Scotland, obviously, for, 19 years, and the SNP won again, although short of a majority, which I think makes it more difficult for them to make a case for another independence referendum. But, yeah, if Labour think that, you know, this is an aberration in Wales and that voters will come back home as they might see it next time round, they might be in for a rude awakening, because that's what Labour thought in Scotland, and they've been out of power since 2007.
26: Yeah. I'm going to jump ahead cheekily, just because we haven't really mentioned Reform, who are, of course, the main beneficiaries of this election. We've only got about 30 seconds, but Laura, in front of the Sunday Express, they're saying the best is yet to come, presumably quoting Nigel Farage.
24: That's right, and, you know, now it's for Farage and all of his candidates are now elected across the UK to show what they're going to do, how they're going to actually deliver for the people, and it puts them on notice, I guess, in terms of having that record of delivery as we look towards the next election. So really, the screws have been turned for him.
0: Absolutely. Yeah. All right, Laura, Kevin, thanks so much.
26: Yeah, lovely to have your company.
0: As always. And thanks for being with us. We'll be back in a couple of minutes with your headlines. Stay with us.
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3: You

0: Hello and a very good morning. It's 8 o'clock. This is Mornings with Jones and Melbourne. I'm Anna.
1: And I'm Kamali. Thanks for starting your day with us. Here's how we're looking.
0: The cruise ship struck down by Hunter virus arrives in the Canary Islands as those on board prepare to disembark.
1: The Prime Minister fighting for his political future as calls grow for him to step aside after the collapse of Labour's vote in the local elections.
0: One Labour MP threatens to trigger a leadership contest if a cabinet minister doesn't challenge the PM by tomorrow.
1: Also ahead, we're going to have all the sport, including a brutal heavyweight boxing win by Daniel Dubois over Fabio Wardley. Plus...
2: And I'll be live at 8.30 on Sunday morning with Trevor Phillips, with the Education Secretary, Bridget Phillipson, Reform Deputy Leader, Richard Tice, the Conservatives, James Cleverly, the SNP, Stephen Flynn, and Plaid Cymru's Rhina Iorwerth.
0: Hello, very good morning. Thanks for joining us. Our breaking news this morning, the cruise ship at the centre of the Hunter virus outbreak has arrived in the Canary Islands.
1: Yeah, the MV Hondius is currently anchored just offshore, with preparations now being made to remove all those on board and return them to their home countries.
0: Well, here's a look at the MV Hondius close-up. It arrived just after 5 o'clock this morning. It's understood that passengers will be ferried to a nearby industrial port in the southeast of the island, well away from any residential areas.
1: Yeah, those Brits on board, 22 of them, will then be sent to Arrow Park Hospital on the Wirral, where they will need to isolate for 45 days. Well, let's go to Tenerife now and bring in Sadia Chowdhury, our correspondent, who is on the island for us. So, Sadia, we're looking at that shot of the MV Hondius. What's the situation there?
3: So 149 people on that ship and an evacuation that is about to begin. In the last few minutes, health officials have boarded the ship, and that is to conduct a health assessment on the passengers to make sure that they are fit and virus-free, I guess, to be taken off the ship and onward to their journeys. Let me step aside so we can swing the camera around and show you some of the activity that is happening here. So let's start with the Civil Guard has set up a tent there. You can see some people in white hazmat suits. We think these might be people that are going to be doing the actual transportation from the port to the airport. And earlier today, we saw the Spanish Health Minister, Monica Garcia, arrive. We know that the Interior Minister and the Director General of the World Health Organization are also here. They've been posting on social media about the meetings that they're having. On the left of your screen there, you might be able to see the group of journalists who have gathered, and I think there's going to be some words there from some of the officials a little later on this morning. And then if we move the camera around, we can show you just where the MV Hondius is in proximity to all of that.

0: As they say, just in the last few minutes, health officials from the ground have gone on board. And we know that over the last few days, passengers have had access to direct contact with health officials, including from Spain's Mental Health Commission, who have been giving them daily updates, giving them access to information, which, of course, must be so needed if you're on a ship, and have been there for a number of weeks. And we expect in the next hour now for smaller tugboats to go up to the ship, and for smaller boats to ferry passengers, to begin ferrying passengers. We're told it will be about five at a time to come onto the port. And then once they're there, the buses have more capacity. And, you know, when we looked at the buses a bit closer up, we could see that some of the seats appeared to be covered in, like, plastic. We know that the drivers are going to be required to be in PPE for that journey. It is only a 10-minute journey, but every precaution has been taken to make sure that the local population do not come in extended or close contact with those who have been on the ship.
1: Fascinating stuff. Sadia, thanks very much indeed. Sadia, really giving us an idea of this complex operation to maintain the isolation of these of these individuals, and the fact that they're really keen that that there's no hantavirus that spreads, because obviously people in Tenerife are just concerned, watching on concerned about this. But there's one nautical mile around that cruise ship, and the Spain's health minister has talked about the operation to try to prevent this virus spreading as being unprecedented. They're really taking really detailed steps.
2: Yeah, and that's evidenced by the head of the World Health Organization being there. And again, as Sadia mentioned, the health minister going to Tenerife to make sure that everything is in place for when those people start to disembark and get on their respective flights to go home. And those 22 Brits, when they do get on that aircraft and come back to the UK, will be made to quarantine for 45 days, much longer than people were put into isolation when the COVID outbreak began. I guess an abundance of caution to make sure that everyone is as safe as possible. And I presume that lessons have been learnt from the outbreak of the COVID pandemic. We're now dealing with something as well that is a viral infection that could spread.
1: Yeah, we'll keep an eye on those pictures throughout the day here and that operation to get the passengers off and get them back to their home countries, and all the latest news around it we'll bring to you. But right now, we're going to turn to the fallout from Labour's disastrous set of elections. And Keir Starmer is once again fighting for his leadership after one of his MPs threatened to challenge him for the top job if no one else has by tomorrow.
2: Yeah, she's not very well known, but her name is Catherine West. And she laid down the challenge to her colleagues as the Prime Minister looked to the past to shore up his future. Our political correspondent, Ali Fortescue, has this.
3: It was a day that started here, on Downing Street, Labour's past. Gordon Brown back for the first time in 16 years as the Prime Minister's new special envoy on global finance. And it wasn't just the former PM, a former deputy leader too, Harriet Harman, back in as advisor on women and girls. Starmer bulking his top team, trying to survive a brutal set of local elections. It wasn't enough, though, to stop his first challenger. Catherine West, the North London MP, says, "I'm putting people on notice. If I don't hear by Monday morning of some leadership hopefuls, I'll be asking everybody in the Parliamentary Labour Party to put a name against my name. I need 80 names because we need to get this ball rolling." More than 20 Labour MPs have now said they want the PM gone.
4: I think we're in a very, very perilous situation where even if the scenario can change in the Labour Party, I'm not sure it's enough for us to actually go ahead in the next general election. However, it is true still that there needs to be a radical change and shift in terms of the leadership of the Labour Party. We have to start somewhere.
3: And it is hard to overstate just how bad it was. Nowhere safe now for Labour, from Wales lost for the first time to more disappointment in Scotland, the northwest, northeast, so-called Red Wall, cabinet territory crumbling to reform. And in London, losses to the Greens, among others.
5: We made unnecessary mistakes, one of which was that we rightly, in my view, levelled with the public about the challenges that we face as a country, both on the finances and internationally.
3: The political map redrawn, a new era of multi-party politics. James, you know Keir Starmer well. What do you think is going through his head right now?
6: I think the Prime Minister will be absolutely determined to continue in the job. He will believe he is the right person, particularly with everything that's going on in international affairs, to lead this country and lead his party.
3: We've seen Gordon Brown going into number 10, Harriet Harman. What do you make of that strategy? Is that something you would have thought was a good idea?
6: There is bafflement that when the public are crying out for change and acceleration in the pace of change, they're seeing two figures who were in government three decades ago brought back.
3: There are those that want the Prime Minister gone, but the bulk of people I speak to, and we've heard publicly from the likes of Louise Hay, the former Cabinet Secretary, union bosses, what they want is change if this Prime Minister is the man to lead the party into the next election. But the trouble is, change means something different to different people. How is the Prime Minister going to navigate the many difficult decisions ahead on things like immigration, rising energy bills, tricky economic choices? How is he going to please everyone? That is going to be a near impossible task. The Cabinet broadly have rallied, but there is no knowing what happens now, what a backbench challenge could spark. A minister tells me the party must look to the future, not just the past. Expectations on the PM now to deliver that future and save his own couldn't be higher. Ali Fortescue, Sky News, Westminster.
2: Let's get the thoughts now of our political correspondent, Alex Rogers. Morning again, Alex. So look, we're now hearing from Catherine West and the pressure on the Prime Minister. We're going to get some kind of resolution to at least what Catherine West is trying to do by tomorrow, right?
7: Yes, I mean, it's crunch time Monday. She's saying that she will launch a challenge herself if no one else in the Cabinet does that. So I think what she's trying to do is spur Cabinet and potential more credible leadership challenges into action. We know there's been a bit of inertia within the Cabinet about launching a challenge against Keir Starmer. We know that Angela Rayner, who's currently not in the Cabinet, maybe wants to launch a challenge, but she's still damaged by her tax affairs. Andy Burnham doesn't currently have a seat in Parliament, so doesn't have a route to do that. And Wes Streeting is seen as not wanting to be the one who moves first. So she's hoping that by doing this, she can get one of those people to put their head above the parapet.
1: So interesting. What kind of response has it had?
7: I would say so far, mostly not positive. One I was just speaking to said the move was pretty mad. Others saying not serious, it's a joke. But I think that depends on where you sit and whether MPs think there should be a leadership challenge or whether they should stick with Keir Starmer. Preet Gill, a Labour MP, she was tweeting, I think, yesterday saying that public ultimatums and leadership contests aren't what the country needs right now. Others, including Catherine West, have said that if something doesn't happen now, the pathway is going to be paved clear for Nigel Farage.
2: All right, Alex, for now, in Westminster, thank you so much for that. And it is going to be a really interesting few days for the Prime Minister, for the country, as well as we see exactly what comes next. We'll see whether Catherine West gets the support that she's looking for. We'll then hear from the Prime Minister as well tomorrow and see what he has to offer the country in a sort of a make or break speech. And then we've got the State of Independent Parliament on Wednesday, the King's speech as well. We get the legislative agenda for the government. So there's a lot riding on what we hear from the PM in the next few days.
1: Well, yeah, and a lot of MPs are saying they're going to kind of make up their minds about their next move when they hear what Keir Starmer has to say and whether he's got any real change to offer to counter the effects of these local elections. So really busy few days. We'll be covering every twist and turn here, of course, on Sky News. Now then, thousands of people are expected to join a rally outside Downing Street today to call out the growing problem of anti-Semitism.
2: Yeah, it comes as community and faith leaders all across the country have signed an open letter voicing their support for the UK's Jewish community. Well, our correspondent Barnaby Papadopoulos is covering this for us and joins us now live. Barnaby, morning again to you. So just take us through who has signed this open letter.
8: Well, lots of different representatives of lots of different organisations have signed the letter, and they span the worlds of business, sport, faith and culture. So the editors of several newspapers, the British Retail Consortium from the world of business, the FA, the English Cricket Board, the Rugby Football Union. So lots of different organisations have signed a letter which is meant to be about showing support to the Jewish community and a commitment to rooting out anti-Semitism in society. I'm just going to bring you a little bit of that letter now. Obviously, it was published overnight. The letter says, as leaders of British organisations with different views on faith, politics, foreign policy and pretty much everything else, We come together today to send a message to our Jewish brothers and sisters. This country belongs to you as much as any of us. You're as British as all of us who call this country home, and we will do everything we can to protect you and your community from the extremists who threaten you. Now, as you said, this has been published just a few hours before a march is expected to take place in Whitehall in central London. That's been organised by various anti-Semitism groups and Jewish community groups, and it's about standing up against anti-Semitism and extremism.
1: And the context, of course, has been a number of attacks against the Jewish community in this country.
8: Yeah, absolutely. I mean, we've seen anti-Semitism rising steadily over the last couple of years, but particularly, I think, over the last 2 months, a series of alleged arson attacks against synagogues, against a Jewish charity headquarters, but also physical attacks against Jewish people. Just the other week, two men stabbed in Golders Green, two Jewish men. Obviously, the government is trying to deal with this. They've promised £25 million worth of funding to tackle anti-Semitism. This letter is about showing support too.
2: Okay, Barnaby, for now, thank you so much. Thanks, for that. Let's take you now to Tenerife, where the Spanish health minister, Monica Garcia, is giving an update about the MV Hondius. Let's listen in.
9: Yes, this is complete. This operation is an unprecedented operation. I want to thank the WHO, to the ECDC, to all the administrations, all the countries that are involved. This operation requires the cooperation of 23 countries. I want to remark this. 23 countries are involved in this operation. I want to thank all the institutions, the WHO, of course, and all the passengers remain asymptomatic. The boat has arrived at 6:30 p.m. The entire operation is proceeding normally, and as I said, the first to disembark will be the Spanish citizens, and then the flight to the Netherlands will depart. Thank you very much.
10: Buenos días. El desembarco se está haciendo a una hora sin la autorización del gobierno de Canarias. ¿Ha cambiado en algo esto? ¿Cómo se
11: has anything changed with the Canarias government?
10: ¿Qué es lo que ha pasado con Clavijo? ¿No le habían mandado el informe?
11: With Clavijo.
9: Bueno, yo, nosotros, con todo el respeto, a pesar
11: with
9: de todas
11: all
9: las dificultades,
11: respect,
9: a pesar de todas las
11: despite all the difficulties in opposition, we must say this. The anchoring and arrival of the boat have happened without incident. Of course, authorization has been given. There are 14 Spanish citizens on board. We've been in touch with them this morning. They've said they're okay. We've said, of course, they are most welcome. The operation is continuing. We will not be distracted from continuing to work on this to ensure the success of the operation, despite difficulties. It's now time for us to be allowed to work so we can successfully conclude this operation. Thank you. Is it okay if...
9: Pues mira, en el
11: how many
9: vuelo
11: on the
9: Holanda,
11: flight to the Netherlands?
9: Puedo decir, un
11: I can say, one second.
9: En el vuelo de Holanda, hay ciudadanos de Alemania, Bélgica, Grecia,
11: Germany, Belgium, Greece, some crew. I will say which people exactly.
9: En principio no.
11: Alemania, in theory, no. Germany, Belgium, Greece, some of the crew. On the flight to the Netherlands. The Netherlands will send two aeroplanes today, one and another tomorrow. That's a sweep-up one, so to speak. It will take all passengers not previously collected by other countries. In theory, over today and tomorrow, all of the aeroplanes of all nationalities will be disembarked. They will be taken to their countries. Hello. Any predictions on when the last flight will go? How long should disembarkation take? The last one today or tomorrow? The last one of all of them. The last flight of the entire procedure is expected tomorrow That's Australia. 6 people from Australia, New Zealand, and the area of Asia. That flight, as you will understand, is the most complicated one. It has to come from Australia. This will be here tomorrow afternoon. Thank you.
2: Oh, well, that was Monica Garcia, the Spanish health minister, just giving a brief update there to the assembled press. We're going to see the officials there by the shore of the Mediterranean, the Atlantic, as the MV Honduras is anchored off at Tenerife, with an update there saying that by tomorrow all nationals will be disembarked and on their way to their home countries.
1: Yeah, she talked about how this operation required the cooperation of 23 countries, and she said that the Spanish citizens would be the first to disembark, followed by the Netherlands, and that the operation to fly the Dutch people out would also, they'd be accompanied by passengers from Germany, Belgium, mm-hmm. Greece, and some crew members, and she talked about the Netherlands putting on 2 flights, the second one being a kind of sweep-up of people who hadn't been repatriated to their own countries, and the last flight would be an Australian one covering mm-hmm. passengers from Australia, New Zealand and Asia. So it gives you an idea of just how complex it's
2: really complex,
1: is.
2: Yeah. And also while trying to make sure that there is minimal contact between people on the island and those who are on the ship. Remember, 22 Brits on board. They are likely to disembark in the next few hours and then be flown to the northwest to Arrow Park Hospital in the Wirral, where they're going to isolate for 45 days. We'll have the very latest from Tenerife. Our team there, Sadia Chowdhury, will be joining us later on this morning on Sky News.
1: Meanwhile, let's just tell you what's coming up. We've got the sport for you in a moment with Gavin. He's going to show you how Manchester City kept the pressure up on Arsenal. And that's the boxing, as you might have noticed, not football, because there was an emphatic start to Fabio Wardley's world title fight with Daniel Dubois. We'll hear all about that from Gavin shortly.
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0: England's future looks healthy, and here at Leeds United's training ground, they reckon they're once again grooming tomorrow's World Cup stars.
1: The board now are realising that you've got to have your money in your academy, you've got to believe in it, because the spiralling costs of everything within the game, I think you've got to try and bring people through that you've blooded yourself.
2: Yeah, it was an amazing time being in the academy, and then you're seeing the likes of those guys come through. I remember Alan Smith scoring his first touch, my hero. From being really young and going with my family, and as a Leeds fan, you know, it was a dream really being at the club and being in the academy of a team you supported.
3: James had the mentality that you would associate with an older, good professional.
4: Lucky enough to sign the old YTS back then at Leeds, and then we ended up sharing a room together. It was only Phils and Aussies, and then I think it was on the old PlayStation. We had a snooker game and we were obviously competitive and trying to get 147.
5: It was a training session basically, and this young lad got called in, and straight away you're all having a look at him, you know, what's he like, who's he, whose team's he going to be on. I would say 10 minutes into him coming over from, I think it might have been under 12s, but how old was he? He's only like 16, wasn't he? He did this one thing straight away and everyone straight away went, oh, who's this lad here?
6: Young James Milner's only 16.
2: Didn't think I was going to get on, and to be fair, Terry gave me the nod to go on. Lee Bowyer passed me a ball. We were back to goal and I tried to pass it back and passed it to Paolo Di Canio, and he put it over the bar, thank God. And just remember Bo afterwards asking, did I ever bet on 4-all? I can't remember too much about being nervous playing against other Premier League.
7: Well, thank you for that, Gavin. And yes, Gareth, we'll see you later and we'll see you again really soon. All right. So to come on mornings here on Sky News, we've got Trevor Phillips up next, putting many of those questions.
8: What's he gonna
7: talk about? I wonder what he's going to ask the politicians appearing with him. Do stay with us and thanks for being with us this morning.
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0: something classic, you've got to mean it. And that's why when we say TuneIn's exclusive classic hip-hop station is the real deal, we mean it. 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
2: On Thursday, Labour took a shellacking from the voters. On Friday, the Prime Minister took responsibility for his mistakes. His answers to voters who said we've had enough of Starmer. On Saturday, he said that what we need is yet more Starmer. 10 more glorious years, apparently. The smart money says that the Prime Minister won't be winkled out of Downing Street. But the vultures are circling. Over at Reform headquarters, they're celebrating their win. But now comes the hard bit. They have to actually do the job. It may all be academic, of course. In Edinburgh, Cardiff and Belfast, the leaders want to say goodbye to London. For a rather embattled government, I'll be joined by Education Secretary Bridget Phillipson. And for a buoyant Reform UK, Deputy Leader Richard Tice. Also with us, the SNP's Stephen Flynn. And the man due to be the next First Minister of Wales, Victorious Plaid Cymru leader Rhiannon Yeoworth. As well as the Conservatives, James Cleverly. Plus, with us throughout the show, editor of The Spectator and former Secretary of State, Michael Gove. Host of the Politics at Sam and Anne's podcast, Anne McElvoy. And chief political commentator of The Times, Patrick Maguire. Welcome to Sunday Morning with Trevor Phillips. Dick Tuck, a famous American political prankster, sort of Sacha Baron Cohen, once ran for a seat in the California State Senate. On election night, he looked at the votes piling up, realized he was going to take a hammering, and famously told his team, "The people have spoken. The bums." Except that he used a word to describe the voters that referred to their parentage. Far too rude for breakfast telly. On May the 7th, the British people did speak, and they were brutal. They gave Nigel Farage a fighting force of nearly 1,500 councillors. They boosted Zach Polanski's ranks by getting on for another 500. They put leaders in Edinburgh and Cardiff who ultimately want to break up the UK. What they said to Sir Keir Starmer was unambiguous. "We think your government is a massive letdown. We really can't see the point of your party. And what's more, we really don't like you very much either." As we come on air, the Labour Party is in chaos, with a backbencher, Catherine West, threatening to trigger a leadership contest, and several of Starmer's cabinet ministers jostling to replace him. The Prime Minister is going to respond tomorrow in what we're promised is a major speech. To rescue his leadership, he'll need something a bit more persuasive than his initial response on Friday morning, which amounted to, "Yes, I made mistakes, the biggest of which is not to tell people frequently enough and loudly enough that everything I've done is right." It's quite hard to imagine voters in Barnsley or Hartlepool or Thurrock, where Labour was swept away by Reform, turning to their friends and crying, "If only I'd known they'd bring back Gordon Brown and Harriet Harman, I'd definitely have voted for Keir instead of Nigel." Well, the Prime Minister's signalling frantically that he plans to keep going. He talked about being set for a 10-year run. But for all the stirring words and the bravado, this weekend he seems to me, and to many others, to be a man who is not waving, but drowning. Let's get a view from the government bunker to start with this morning. A little earlier, I spoke to the Education Secretary. Bridget Phillipson, the London MP Catherine West says that unless the Cabinet gets itself together and nominates a replacement for the Prime Minister by tomorrow, she's going to trigger a leadership contest. So when are you having the meeting?
1: Catherine is a great colleague, and I've known her a long time, and I have real respect for Catherine. On this one, I do part company with her. I think she's got this completely wrong. What I do recognise, however, is that Catherine, like lots of other colleagues and like lots of candidates who stood in the elections that we've just had, are really hurting this morning. And I feel that too. You know, Friday morning, I felt absolutely sick to the bottom of my stomach about the scale of the defeat that we'd suffered. And we got a real kicking from the voters. There's no escaping that. And we have to reflect seriously on that. And, you know, we have to reckon with what we need to do as a party now to turn it around. I don't think, however, a leadership contest and all of the problems that that would bring is the answer. So I disagree with her, but I do recognise the hurt, the real hurt that lots of people are facing, good people, and, you know, who lost their seats across the country and who had, you know, served their communities, worked incredibly hard, but because of the national picture...
2: I want to unpack all of that, but let's just deal with what's happening this morning. Are you confident Catherine West won't be able to assemble 80 MPs to trigger a leadership contest? And if she does, what are you going to do about it?
1: I don't think that will happen, but I think, in a sense, that's almost besides the point, because whilst I disagree with what Catherine is doing, I do understand the worry, the hurt, the pain that people are feeling... And therefore, actually turning that around, demonstrating to not just the party, but to the country, that this country is moving in the right direction, that we can have a more hopeful future. That was the message that I heard on the doors in my community and across the country.
2: But what we're hearing this morning is, and I know we don't want to get too bound up in process, but the truth is, if 80 MPs sign up to her cause, then you are in a leadership contest. Are you sure you can just brush it aside? I mean, this could be chaos.
1: But I'm not brushing it aside, far from it. And whilst I recognise how people feel at the moment, and I share that, because we had a really, really difficult set of elections. I mean, that would be to put it mildly. So I'm under no illusions as to the scale of what lies ahead of us.
2: So what are you saying to your colleagues who are getting... who will, tomorrow morning, by the sound of it, going to be getting a message from her saying, will you put your name on my leadership bid? What's your message to those colleagues?
1: So what I would say is, you know, I've knocked on doors right across the country and in my own community, as colleagues will have done too, and as party members will have done as well. And what I heard was not a desire for a leadership contest but for the Labour Party to spend more time talking amongst ourselves. What I heard loud and clear from voters was their deep sense of frustration that they'd voted for change in 2024. They were hopeful that change would be delivered, and they don't feel that we as a party or we as a Labour government have delivered what they wanted. So I think the last thing that, in response to that, is to say, let's have an extended period of time arguing amongst ourselves. I don't think that would be the right response. And just to give one example, Trevor, one conversation that really stayed with me, one door I knocked on in my community in Sunderland on Thursday. And the woman I spoke to had been a lifelong Labour voter, so she'd voted Labour in every election, and this was the first election where she was seriously thinking about whether or not to vote Labour. She had lots to say about the last Tory government, a lot of it a bit sweary, and I won't share it this morning.
2: It's breakfast time.
1: But she recognised the scale of the challenge that we inherited as a government. But she said, look, you've had almost 2 years now, why does it not feel better? And that's what we've got to address. And her big concern was around social housing and around a family friend who was living in overcrowded accommodation. Now, I could say to her, and I did, we're investing more in social housing, we're going to build more, but people want to see that change more quickly. That's the challenge that we have to rise to. If we then spend months focusing on the Labour Party, not building houses and delivering the change that people did want to see in 2024, I think that would be a huge and profound mistake.
2: That's really interesting. What did she have to say about Keir Starmer?
1: Didn't come up.
2: Seriously, Keir Starmer did not come up on the doorstep with somebody who was engaged?
1: Genuinely, sincerely, no. Now, I'm not saying that Keir Starmer's leadership did never come up, but actually not as much as people might imagine. What did come up a lot was policing, GP appointments. Waiting lists coming down faster? All of the things that really genuinely do matter. And of course, leadership matters, but leadership is about a prime minister, but it's about all of us as a government, all of us as a party, demonstrating that we are delivering on the change that people voted for.
2: I want to get on to policy, but I just want to ask you one more thing in this whole area. Do you have a message for those people who are regularly named as potential candidates? Mr. Streeting, Ms. Rayner, Mr. Burnham, what should they be saying today? What do you want them to say?
1: Look, they don't need a message from me.
2: They do.
1: They really don't. In 2024...
2: Okay, but you would like... They are in the spotlight. They're in the spotlight. What should they be doing? If you want people not to be doing, you know, what Catherine West is doing, surely the people at the centre of this should have something to say.
1: So the responsibility that all of us have, whether we are in the cabinet, whether we are in government or as members of parliament, is a really big responsibility. Labour governments don't come around very often. And we have an enormous opportunity to turn our country around, to demonstrate the power of government in people's lives at a moment where people are really questioning whether things can get better. I am genuinely hopeful and optimistic about the future of our country. I believe our best days lie ahead of us. It is incumbent on all of us not just to say that, but to deliver on that promise at a point at which people are really questioning whether politics can deliver. And I think at a point that is really perilous for our country, and at a point where, you know, we're nigh on 2 years into this parliamentary term. We do have another 3 years to deliver the change that people... That doesn't take away from the kicking that we got on Thursday, but we have a unique opportunity. And were it not for the election of a Labour government in 2024, we would not be lifting thousands of children out of poverty in my community and across the country. But clearly the story that we're telling, the message that we're giving, is not cutting through, and it is not persuading people. And that is the challenge that we have to rise to.
2: Well, maybe one way of beginning to cut through, get people to listen to you again, is to demonstrate that you've understood what they've said. Prime Minister on Friday morning said this, and it was very interesting. He said he had made mistakes, he himself.
1: Yeah.
2: What was his biggest mistake?
1: We've had a few. I think the one that I feel caused us real damage early on, I suppose two things, and they are connected. Firstly, the decision we made around the winter fuel allowance, right to target it on those who need it most, but we went too far, and that caused us huge, huge problems. I think alongside that, I think we were too gloomy and too negative early on. People knew the country was in a mess. They didn't need us to remind them in such detail that the country was in a mess. And whilst it's right that we pin all of those problems on 14 years of Tory government, people voted for change for a reason. They didn't want to hear about that. They wanted us to focus on what we as a government were going to deliver. So, and I think those two things are linked. But I do think that those early mistakes embedded a sense of gloom when actually we have a unique opportunity to deliver a better future for our country. And we still have that opportunity. We've got time on our side. That doesn't take away from the hurt that people are feeling at the moment. And I feel it.
2: But let's think
1: about what we can achieve together.
2: Can I just say, you've been admirably clear about the mistakes, winter fuel allowance, that you were too gloomy. You and your colleagues were coming in here every week saying how terrible everything was. I think that's very clear. One thing that struck me was that the Prime Minister, when he said this, he said, we were right to level with the public about the scale and depth of the challenges we face. We were right to be gloomy, basically. And he said, we didn't do enough to convince them that things will get better. There's something about the way he put that made me think of people in interviews who say, when they're asked what their biggest weakness is, they say, I was just too perfect. He says, my mistake was that we were just too honest. Why couldn't he just have said what you've just said?
1: Well, I think he was. I think that's what he was.
2: Didn't go
1: I think that's what he was
2: near
1: getting at.
2: Saying what you've just said.
1: I think that's.
2: And he
1: I think,
2: doesn't say it.
1: I think that's what he was. The Prime Minister was getting at, which is, it was right that we levelled with the British people about the scale of the challenge. But you know, to the conversation I had with the lady on the doors in Sunderland, she then said, "That's fine, I get that, but what are you doing
2: about
1: it?"
2: Part of your problem that he communicates in this way that doesn't say things in a way that you, literally, in the last 3 minutes, have said, you were clear. Winterfield announced, big mistake. We were too miserable. He goes, oh, we were too honest. Isn't that your problem?
1: I don't think that's quite what he was saying, but what I would say is that Keir is someone who I am proud is leading our country through a very unstable world with all of the volatility and the challenges that we face. He recognises, as we all do, that we need to deliver what we promised to people in 2024, and that right now, what we're doing, we're not making that argument as well as we should. He knows that, and I know that.
2: All right, look, his first big demonstration that things are going to change is to announce the appointment of Gordon Brown and Harriet Harman as his advisors. Now, I don't want to be rude, and these two individuals are people I've known a long time. They're my friends. They're very serious individuals. But how can I put this? They're both even older than I am. I mean, is this the answer to the problem that you saw on Thursday? I mean, if Harriet and Gordon are the answer, maybe you're asking yourselves the wrong question.
1: You shouldn't do yourself down there, Trevor, but they are both tremendously talented people, and they're people I've worked with closely in different ways in my time in government and long before, and they've got a lot to offer. But of course, this is one part of it. We've got the King's Speech coming up next week, and a big and ambitious programme of change
2: Sunderland
1: for our country.
2: Would have said was saying yesterday, oh my goodness me, if I had known that they were going to bring in Harriet Harman and Gordon Brown, I would have, I wouldn't have voted for Farage, I would have voted for Keir.
1: But two of the big challenges we face as a country is violence against women and girls, but also around the cost of living, around the global challenges that we face. And Gordon Brown is someone I've worked with really closely on tackling child poverty, for example. So he's got a lot to offer. Both he and Harriet have got a lot to offer. But this is only one part of what we're seeking to do. We've got a big and ambitious programme we're going to bring forward in the King's Speech.
2: Well, let's talk about what might be in that programme. If I can step through some of my issues quickly. On Europe, you've had these three red lines: no customs union, no free movement, no single market. Are those three red lines still inviolate?
1: Well, we definitely need a closer relationship with Europe. It's clear to me that Brexit has caused our country untold damage, has massively hit people in terms of the cost of living and their living standards. And the big cost that we face as a country is that we spent 10 years talking about our relationship with the European Union rather than focusing on things that really matter. It paralysed government.
2: We understand,
1: and it paralysed our country.
2: The landscape, but I just asked you what you're going to do. And I asked you if the red lines were still inviolate. And I'm not hearing the word no.
1: So we hold to what we said in our manifesto. But we do need a closer relationship with Europe. I'm absolutely clear about that. I want young people in Sunderland, across the country, to enjoy all of the benefits that come of being able to work, travel and study in Europe. They've seen their opportunities close down, their horizons narrowed. And equally, businesses have found it really hard to export, to do business. And that's had a big hit on living standards. It's had a big hit on our economy. And we've got to be bold and ambitious in driving forward with closer ties with our European partners.
2: You're telling me what's wrong, but I understand there's no change there. Immigration. The former Deputy Prime Minister, Angela Rayner, says that the actions of Shabana Mahmood on immigration are, quote, un-British. Are you going to persist with her plan to make it more difficult to settle?
1: So the precise nature of those measures was subject to consultation, but it is right that we take action on immigration. It is also right that we demonstrate to the public that not only can we control the borders, we control who lives in our country. Immigration has always been an important part of our country's story. But it's a necessary precondition it's a necessary precondition.
2: I'm just
1: for government
2: to understand if there's
1: you control
2: going to be a
1: your borders
2: of
1: and you demonstrate fair. No, we are committed to ensuring that we have fairness and control where it comes to our immigration policy. That is what people expect, and it's what we will deliver. But that is not in conflict with our clear and long-standing position that we recognise the benefits of immigration alongside having to make sure that in order to allow for those benefits to be felt, you have to demonstrate to people that you can control the system fairly if you want to maintain public confidence.
2: The only reason I'm trying to interrupt you is that I understand all of that, but I'm asking a specific question about what's going to change. And thus far, on Europe, on immigration, you're not telling me anything's going to change. On welfare, two-child cap, any change there?
1: Well, there was definitely a big change, and I'm glad, because we're going to lift half a million children out of poverty.
2: Yeah, so you're not going to resign on that. Look, the point is, Prime Minister has been saying for the last 3 days, I hear you, I get it, we are going to change. I've now asked you about the three of the biggest issues facing the government, and what I'm getting is nothing's going to change.
1: Look, the wrong message to take from the elections that we've just had
2: would be that people don't want us to change. What is going to change? Nothing on the big policies is going to change.
1: Look, part of the frustration that people feel about the state of our country is a failure of government to have a system that works for them. That is what has to change. And a part of that is around immigration. Look,
2: so what does that mean?
1: Hang on.
2: Well, what does it mean? No, you're giving me a lot of words, but what does it mean?
1: Right, I have always believed that you have to have a system, a fair system, one that recognises the benefits but has clear controls alongside it. That is the system that we are going to deliver. That is not the system that we have at the moment. That's part of the reason that people feel government isn't working for them. It's part of the answer. It's not part of the
2: problem. Nobody's going to argue it would be good if government worked. You're just not telling me how you're going to make it work.
1: I just did. So on immigration, you're saying to me, are we going to change approach? This is a change. It changed from what has gone before in the years running up to this.
2: Okay.
1: Where we didn't have control over our borders, where people felt the impact of immigration was too strong, where those numbers changed very, very rapidly. Look, I have always been a supporter, and I remain, of our diverse country and all of the benefits that come with immigration. But we can only deliver that if we maintain public confidence in that system. What we will not do, however, is move to the divisive approach that we see from the likes of Reform. We, as the Labour Party, are the only party that can bring our country together. We don't want to see that fragmentation. We don't want to pit communities and regions against each other. Yes, but you have
2: to stick to the time that you've given us.
1: Part of the argument is how you make the case for what you want as well as for the policy.
2: Okay.
1: Yes, the policy, but also the argument and the story we tell. And we have not told that story effectively. We have allowed others, like Reform, to make the case for a negative and backward-looking country,
2: not
1: a country with a hopeful future ahead of us. And that's what we've got to convince people of.
2: If you're not going to change the policy, can you change the people? Will there be a reshuffle?
1: I'm not aware that there will be a reshuffle, but those are, of course, matters for the Prime Minister.
2: Okay. The Prime Minister says this morning in one of the newspapers that he is looking forward to a 10-year run. Keir Starmer, Prime Minister for 10 years. Let's not even discuss whether that's realistic. But is that desirable? Was that something you think is a good idea? 10 years?
1: What Keir was talking about was a decade of national renewal, which is something we've talked about on many occasions previously.
2: Not necessarily him. Because
1: the scale of what's in front of us is not going to be fixed in one parliamentary term. We'll go faster. We've got to do more. But some of these challenges are really big and deep and profound, and they have not emerged in the last couple of years. But understandably, voters want to see change faster. So take, for example, the big challenges around educational underperformance across our country.
2: We've heard that. Look,
1: that is not going to be fixed overnight, but where we've got a clear plan, more of what I'm announcing today, to address those deep-rooted challenges in communities like the North East and in our coastal towns.
2: Let me just ask you one last question. If he's not going to be here for 10 years, will Keir Starmer lead you into the next general election? And do you want him to lead you into the next general election?
1: Yes, on both counts.
2: Bridget Phillipson, thank you so much for your time this morning. Well, let's see what our panel made of all that. We're joined all morning by the editor of The Spectator and former Secretary of State, Michael Gove, the host of the Politics at Sam and Anne's podcast, Anne McElvoy, and the chief political commentator of The Times, Patrick Maguire. Patrick, you're the resident expert on the Labour Party. What did you make of that?
3: I think Trevor, in a nutshell, is the problem the Cabinet has and the government and the Labour Party have more broadly. You have Bridget Phillipson there being strikingly honest about everything that Keir Starmer has done wrong, but unable to say so bluntly. You know, saying that Labour's first months in government have been a disaster in terms of what they were communicating to the country and doing to the country, yet unable to say what everybody in this government knows and what everybody in the Labour Party knows, which is the problem is the Prime Minister. And also what struck me throughout that interview was the recurrence of the phrase, what Keir was saying was, you know, we're still in the place where even now the Prime Minister is the person who is least able to communicate what the Prime Minister supposedly means. Right? Now, what Keir was actually saying was that, and it's inevitably, invariably described more fluently, more compellingly, and Bridget Phillipson had a Weetabix this morning, by literally anybody else but the Prime Minister. And I think that is a big, big problem for a leader who is trying desperately to reclaim some sense of initiative and moral authority over his party.
4: Maybe there are going to be subtitles under the Prime Minister tomorrow. What the Prime Minister is really saying in this reset speech is, I thought the difficult area also for Bridget Phillipson was that 10 years quote that the Prime Minister gave, you know, pretty
3: frank. Swallowed with anxiety.
4: Yes, I thought there was a little... We've all known on a television screen that when you just hear something, it's like, I'm sorry, what?
2: I thought she was going to break out the bunting at that point.
4: I don't think she did look at all like she wanted the bunting out at that point, because I think she is smart, Bridget Phillipson. I think her analysis, really, of the weaknesses of the Prime Minister are pretty clear from the way that she tries, in this meta-language, to say, no, hang on, this is what we're really doing. But you did say we haven't communicated it well. So there is that. If that is the case, why do you want 10 more years of it? And I think that brings you to this big question about Keir Starmer. If he's saying, on the one hand, I take responsibility for these terrible results, I think other cabinet members have been more sympathetic to councillors who lost their seats and to their supporters. Keir Starmer didn't want to go too much into that because that blew back on him. But then it's like, I'm really sorry this has gone so badly, so I'm staying for 10 years. I mean, I would love to say that my workplace. It's like, I'm really sorry I messed this up, but like, can you give me another decade? It just sounds like a bit of hubris, and I think that's the problem.
2: Michael, what did you take from what Bridget had to say?
5: Well, she made, as both Anne and Patrick have said, Keir Starmer's case far better than Keir Starmer ever could. I was left thinking maybe Bridget Phillipson might well be a leadership candidate in a few days' time. It is almost impossible now to make the case. When you ask the question about the 10-year run, most people at home would have burst out laughing. They'll think that Keir Starmer is scarcely capable of a 10K run in the next week. The dead man running.
2: Cracky, he worked on that one.
5: No, I was observing what you were asking.
4: I'm talking about the Labour Park run and what it would look like.
5: But it's a run into a cul-de-sac or run into a brick wall. Anyway, enough metaphor. The reality is that the scale, as you pointed out right at the top of the programme, of Labour's defeat requires a reset, not necessarily a change of leader, though that's probably likely, but it requires a reset far more comprehensive than any cabinet minister is capable of articulating on a Sunday morning while Keir Starmer is still in the state of denial he clearly occupies.
2: It's hard to see what he's going to do. I mean, because I genuinely wanted to know if there was any thought, Anne, about what a change might be. Mm. And Bridget Phillipson didn't seem even really to be interested in the idea of a change in immigration policy or any of that.
4: Well, I suppose you're saying fundamentals are sound. We try to be a bit fair on Labour because it's easy not to be at the moment. We've got our fundamentals in place, so we've effectively moved our position from a kind of wishy-washiness about asylum and immigration to saying we can only have these benefits of diversity if we have more control and that is seen by the voters. That was previously something more of a right of centre position, but I think it would be fair to say that the government has moved there. Whether it's able to action it is another
2: matter. It's going to be quite difficult when the Rainer's saying that doing what Shabana Mahmood wants to do is un-British.
4: Well, Angela Rayner isn't at the moment. Let's see. Well, if Angela Rayner's got to then put up, hasn't she? If that's what she wants to do, then she has to come out fighting. And it's possible that Shabana Mahmood might fight back. But the other thing that I think she was referring to, again, it was quite wishy-washy, but what she was trying to trail, I think, is this pro-European reset, which I'll be sort of writing about tomorrow because I'm also in a news media group that, you know, is also circulates a lot in Germany, which is like, are you really going to say, after you've had all those problems in Brexit leaning parts of Britain, that your solution is to move closer to the EU? But it does appear that that's what the Prime Minister wants to say in part.
5: Talking about the benefits of diversity and then the importance of management, that's the sort of thing that we Tories did 10, 12 years ago. Britain has moved on. In a society as polarised as ours, with violence on the streets as we saw in Golders Green last week, that sort of rhetoric doesn't cut it. And then the idea that the Labour government's first response to losing Wigan and Wakefield and Barnsley to reform is to say, we're going for the European Union.

0: But just give it a go. What happens now with the Catherine West business and so on?
1: Well, there's a common misconception that Catherine West needs 80 MPs, 81 MPs, to be able to kick this process off. She doesn't. She merely needs to tell Labour's National Executive Committee on Monday, I want to challenge Keir Starmer. And, of course, she knows she's not going to challenge Keir Starmer. It's unlikely she'll get 81 MPs, though some people who aren't outwardly seditious or baying for blood think she might, such as the scale of anger on the backbenches. But why her intervention really matters is it gives people a pretext to say, this is going to happen anyway, I haven't wielded the knife. So the two people who really matter in the next 24 hours are Wes Streeting and Angela Rayner. Because Wes Streeting has always said, I am planning, but I am not plotting. I am not going to be the one who wields the knife in the hope of seizing the crown. There are lots of very agitated, wound-up people around Wes Streeting who will be spending today and will have spent last night saying to him, you have got to do this. You've got to move. You've got, unlike Bridget Phillipson or anybody else, a good story to tell about the local elections in your patch. You know, there's been lots of gloomy rhetoric about Wes Streeting's chances of maintaining his hold on Ilford. But Labour's losses were very, very small. Only lost three councillors in his patch. And then what does Angela Rayner do? What has Angela Rayner said? What's Angela Rayner going to say? She's maintained a Trappist silence over the past 48 hours. But we could very easily see in the next 24 hours a chain of events set in train that in turn will, you know, if you look up to Greater Manchester, will make Andy Burnham despair. Because the message from those who have called for the Prime Minister to go is orderly transition, please, timetable, please, which is code for, can we just hang on until Andy gets back? But if Wes Streeting goes, Angela Rayner goes, and all bets are off.
0: What do you think they're going to do, Patrick? You know these people.
1: Look, you never lose money betting on the cabinet to bottle it, this cabinet in particular, and for the Labour Party to do nothing. The example, Wes Streeting, who has taken to calling himself a revisionist, that forgotten word from the Labour right tradition, he's got to remember the example of Roy Jenkins in 1968, again, after a deeply awful set of local election results for Labour, particularly in London, you know, where they were all but wiped out. Roy Jenkins was surrounded by lots of clever people who said, this is your moment. We hate Harold Wilson. We're going to be walloped in the 1970 election if you don't move. Roy Jenkins didn't move. The people around him concluded, well, this guy's a dilettante. He's not a serious person. And indeed, what happened in 1970, an unpopular Labour leader lost to the Tories. So that is the example Wes Streeting should be wary of. And if he is a true revisionist, he will move.
0: Michael, I don't want to paint you as a master plotter or anything. I know you eschew that kind of thing. But what would you be...
2: retired.
1: He's reformed, yeah.
0: What do you imagine would happen?
2: Well, I think that Patrick is right. The principle has been established as a sort of maxim in British politics that he who wields the dagger never wears the crown.
1: But sometimes they do.
2: But actually, the most successful example of courage being rewarded and fortune favouring the brave was Margaret Thatcher in the immediate aftermath of Heath's defeat. And the key lesson of Starmer is an absence of all of the qualities that one associates with leadership. Boldness, vision, consistency, a capacity to rally people behind you. So that is, if anyone does want to take over, what they have to display in the next couple of days.
3: One thing I think is very interesting, is speaking of revisionism, is the return of Gordon Brown to the fray in some kind of global envoy for finance. I mean, I thought that was the Chancellor, but, you know, in the old society, Gordon's now back sort of helping his protege, Rachel Reeves, Harriet Harman back to help of a Sky podcast fame. But in the rest of her life as a senior Labour figure, very much, you know, adored by a certain wing of the party because obviously of her trailblazing role as a woman. Now she's back to help on the women, the violence against women and girls agenda. But I think this is also a way that Keir Starmer is sort of circling the wagons and say, if you come for me, you're coming for these people who you revere. It's a certain part of the Labour Party that, let's say, and it tends not to be the Blairite bit that really reveres Gordon Brown and Harriet Harman. That is a very clear defensive. If you look at the chessboard, he's very kind of focused on defensive play. But it does, to both Patrick and Michael's points, just to conclude, Trevor, it does make it difficult to say you are leading if you're only doing it by being surrounded by others.
0: We will carry on with this conversation in a moment. The overwhelming defeat of Labour in Wales, its founding heartland, was probably the most devastating result of the night for the party. Plaid Cymru.

0: is now the largest party in the Senedd, and my next guest will become the Welsh First Minister. Plaid leader Rhian ap Iorwerth, and I spoke to him a little earlier. Rhian ap Iorwerth, congratulations. I imagine you expect to be First Minister in a few days. Have you done the deal with other parties yet?
1: I spoke very clearly throughout the campaign about my desire to be able to be in a position where Plaid Cymru could form a minority government. I think the maths, the way people voted and the way the seats were shared out in that momentous election on Thursday makes it clear now that we are in that position. It does mean, of course, having to move forward as a minority government in a cooperative way. I've spoken very openly about the fact that my politics is something that I see as being necessarily cooperative. I've spoken, of course, with other party leaders, and we now look forward to getting to work on behalf of the people of Wales.
0: Your principal opposition is going to be Reform. That's a completely new situation. How do you expect to work with them?
1: You're right. This is a new political party that will be trying to find its feet here in the Senedd. We have a strong mandate, I think, to form that minority government here. We have a clear vision as a prospective government here of the way we want to go about our business here. The priorities that we have set out for many, many months now around health and education and job creation and childcare and, of course, standing up for Wales. We, of course, expect there to be robust opposition. The opposition parties will be working out themselves how they propose to take that opposition to us. But our focus will always be on what we can do in order to change things, in order to move forward on those issues important to people's lives. And it's not just going to be a matter of dealing with opponents and opposition. It will necessarily be having to reach out to others on a host of different issues, as we intend to do so positively over the next 4 years.
0: Well, one other point about the opposition. And I think for people outside Wales, it may be a bit hard to understand how seismic this change has been. Labour's been the dominant force in Welsh politics for a century. Now, aside from your great policies and your general campaigning brilliance and all of that, which let's say that for granted, what do you think caused the collapse of the Labour vote?
1: I will take your generous comments in the spirit I'm sure they were intended to be taken. But it has been a collapse. It has been a collapse that we could sense coming, that we could see coming. And in the build-up to the election and into the many, in the many, many conversations I've had since, people have been explaining to me why. People had lost trust in the idea that one party running everything was the best thing for Wales. They saw in Plaid Cymru a new energy, a new set of ideas, a new set of people with a higher level of ambition for our nation. They had always liked us and respected us, but for whatever reason hadn't made that step to giving us a vote in an election. They felt ready to, and that disillusionment with both Keir Starmer and his actions in government since July 24, and the failure of Labour in Wales to stand up to that indifference from Downing Street, led us to a penny drop moment, I think, in Wales. Labour will now have to reflect on what on earth went wrong. I will reflect on how we use this moment as a moment of huge significance for the future, the history of Wales.
0: Well, let's talk about your agenda rather than everybody else's. You're quite right to raise that. Can we just get one thing clear? Independence is not at the top of your agenda.
1: Well, Wales is on top of my agenda, and that's the key thing. And it's been great to engage in many, many conversations over the course of this election on the question of independence and what this election meant for independence. And I said this election isn't about independence, in that there is no proposal by myself, or Plaid Cymru, to put a referendum on the table. I don't think we're there yet. And I've spoken if you like, not from a policy position, but that's my belief. If we are to, you know, redesign our nation and redesign Britain, you know, in order to be able to have a system that works, that people can believe works for them, we have to take people with us. But it is about the future of Wales. I don't believe that, you know, our lot now is as good as it can get. We need to move forward with more powers for this Parliament. But the powers in this Parliament are powers for the people of Wales. And then we make the case for where we can take this journey constitutionally and why.
0: You say it's about the future of Wales, but a lot depends on the relationship with Westminster. When we last spoke, you were telling me that you were planning to spend the reserves that are made available to you by Westminster, from your manifesto, you want to raise taxes on Welsh people, borrow some more money. How do you expect those things to happen without Westminster agreeing to it?
1: And that's one of the issues that, you know, at the core of this seismic shift in Welsh politics, the belief of the people of Wales that they want a party and government here that's ready to stand up for Wales and make the case. And it's not a matter of I get everything, more money will flow and the powers. But what they expect is for the case to be made and for the case to be built. Now, I expect, on becoming First Minister, to be beginning immediately on those negotiations with the UK Prime Minister. And the difference between me doing that and my predecessor in Labour doing that will be that I will not accept no. I take that initial no, and then we make the case as a nation for why we need to move forward. And I've said all along that Labour have two choices now. They can punish Wales, if they like, and say, right then, you're not getting anything. Or they can say, we have shown our indifference in our actions. We need to change our position on what UK government does for Wales. I will help that UK Prime Minister, whoever that is, in coming months. Okay. To see Wales in a different way, to see our needs in a different way, to understand our aspirations as a nation and why it's up to UK government to step up to the mark. But on that question of independence, yeah, I want Wales to be an independent country, but we work with what we have now.
0: Rhun ap Iorwerth, congratulations again, and thank you so much for your time this morning. Back to our panel, Michael and Patrick. Michael, the thing, loss of Wales for Labour is just an absolutely shattering blow. But it is, if you like, the most spectacular example of the way that the country has, in a way, fragmented. There are now five parties in contention, plus the nationalists in Wales and Scotland. And by the way, London turned out to be a completely different country to the rest of England and Wales and Scotland. What has this election told us about the country, never mind parties?
2: Well, not only do we now have a multi-party system, as you say, five, six, seven parties, but we also have different types of contests in different parts of the country. So in Tottenham, it's Labour versus Green. In Essex, it's Conservative versus Reform. In Surrey, it's Lib Dem versus Conservative. There are specific microclimates across the whole country. And we've had something similar in the past when we've had the rise of the Liberal Democrats. But the way in which each specific contest pits broadly, but not always, an establishment party against an insurgent party or a party of the left against a party of the right changes the choices for people on the ground.
0: My colleagues who love a pithy phrase are talking about balkanisation of Britain, Anne.
3: Well, having spent time in the Balkans, it was a bit more fiery there, it must be said. But what they mean is, as Michael's pointing out, different microclimates, different places where races just turn out differently. I mean, London's a great example of that. It really does, like, it could be for the politics of an entirely different country. That said, not only in the way that we often think, oh, London is progressive, London, at least inner London, was more much more anti-Brexit than lots of the rest of the country, but we saw the Conservatives coming back in the so-called donut around the edges of London quite successfully. And as soon as you get to the edge of London, and Michael knows, a former Surrey MP, it just falls off, and the appeal is not there. So it does appear not just balkanization, but certainly a much stronger trend, perhaps between urban centres and other places, and small towns and counties voting very differently. And then you can go to an entirely, I come from near Newcastle, and you look at the state of Newcastle, where Labour managed to field two councillors. And you can see there, you can really see what you could call a balkanisation, right, with Reform, Lib Dems, Greens doing well, Labour absolutely nowhere.
0: And they're phenomenal, unusual results, for example, like Birmingham. It's not entirely clear how the largest local authority in Europe is actually going to be governed at the moment.
4: Yeah, it looks like a Dutch or Belgian parliament or something, and this is the problem. We now have European-style politics, you know, be that the politics of local grievance, the politics of, you know, ethnic or localised representative parties, right-wing populists, a sort of embattled centre with a sort of Liberal Party whose politics nobody can quite understand, sort of floating in the middle, always resilient. But with the exception of Wales, of course, which now has a purely proportional system, all of this is mediated unpredictably through a very British electoral system in first-past-the-post. So it is almost the worst of both worlds. We have a party system that is not fit to be mediated or to be weighed up through our electoral system, and it's going to be a complete mess.
0: Of course, this is a very good point, because actually everybody in government is now going to have to get used to the idea of working in coalition. Now, we've had one coalition recently. Hold that thought, because we can now actually go to one of those parts of the world that's changed, and that's Scotland, where the SNP are the largest party, but they don't have an overall majority. I can now speak to the SNP's Stephen Flynn. Good morning, Stephen.
5: Good morning, Trevor. Good to see you again.
0: Now, congratulations. I gather you're going to leave us in Westminster because you've got a seat in Holyrood. John Swinney said that you'd want a referendum on independence if you got an SNP majority. You don't have an SNP majority, but you do have a pro-independence majority in the Parliament. Are you going to demand a fresh referendum?
5: I think it's perfectly reasonable based upon the result of the election, where, as you've quite rightly highlighted, we now have more pro-independence MSPs coming into Holyrood than ever before, to make clear to Westminster that the people of Scotland should have the chance and the opportunity to decide their own future, to look at broken Brexit Britain or look at a hopeful, aspirational, independent Scotland which can grow its economy, use its energy wealth to the benefit of the people who live here and be a prosperous place for our young people. And, you know, it's not just in Scotland where that is very much on the table. I was listening to Taureen, who's the likely incoming First Minister in Wales. We're obviously aware of the fact that Michelle O'Neill is the First Minister in Northern Ireland too. The constitutional landscape within the UK has been shattered, and it's time for Westminster to wake up to the reality that they now face.
0: OK, so what I'm hearing there is that you are actually going to call for an independence referendum. And are you going to be encouraging your peers in Cardiff and in Belfast also to call for separatist referendums so that you become essentially the leaders of movement to break up the United Kingdom?
5: Separatist is such a negative word, Trevor. We're nationalists who believe in a prosperous, welcoming, independent Scotland. I'm sure your viewers will be shocked, Trevor. No, look, it's for the people of Wales to determine their future. It's for the people of the north of Ireland to determine their future. And it's for the people of Scotland to determine their future. And as you've highlighted, there is a high number of independent supporting MSPs in Holyrood now, a record-breaking number of independents supporting MSPs in Holyrood. And I think it's only right that Whitehall wakes up to that reality. But if I may also just reflect upon the fact that for very many months, people were saying that the SNP were not going to achieve a victory, and when in actual fact, we have achieved a landslide. When John Swinney took over as the First Minister of Scotland, we were projected to get 30, 35 seats within the Parliament. We got 58, 38% of the vote, far in excess of anything that Keir Starmer achieved at the last general election. That's testament to the leadership of John Swinney. The public have put their trust in him. They've put their trust in us. It's now time that Westminster put their trust in the people of Scotland to allow them to decide their own constitutional future.
0: Can I just ask you, in a sense, a procedural question, are you going to rule as a minority administration, or are you going to aim to create a formal coalition? I mean, if you did so with Labour, you would have an automatic majority. You'd have to bring the Lib Dems and Greens to have a majority with them. But what are you going to do?
5: Well, that will be for the First Minister to determine. I think you'll have noted that yesterday he made clear that he's going to invite all political leaders into Bute House for a conversation with him, all bar, of course, the Reform Party, because we will have nothing to do with Nigel Farage's toxic populist hard right politics. But all those other parties will be invited in for discussion to see if we can find common ground. And then I'm sure on the back of those discussions, the First Minister will be able to set out what his intentions are to the people of Scotland. And it's absolutely right that John has the ability to do that.
0: This is a matter of interest. Many Scots voted for Nigel Farage's party, and you've just described it in, let's call it, disobliging ways. Is that how a democracy should work, that some people, a party that has been, that represents a significant section of the Scottish people, is treated as a leper?
5: In fairness, I think all I've done there is be absolutely accurate in describing the Reform Party as hard right and populist. Now,
0: you'll have to deal with the libels, but I'm just asking, is it reasonable to say to that section of Scottish society that, whether you think it's right or not, voted for Mr. Farage's party, that they are basically shut out of the possibility of wielding influence in Scotland's government?
5: Yes, because more people voted for the Scottish National Party than did for Nigel Farage's party. Thank goodness for that. And as such, we will be able to be the ones who set the direction within the Scottish Parliament itself. But if I may, in relation to reform, there are people who voted for reform who have repugnant views. There is absolutely no doubt about that. But there is another group of people who voted for reform because they're angry. They're understandably angry about the fact that society hasn't been working in the way that they want it to. There hasn't been economic growth. There hasn't been opportunity. And many of the things that they rely upon in day-to-day life haven't worked in the way that they want. And, you know, it's my job and it's everyone else's job in Parliament not to chastise those people, but to win those people back into the centre ground of Scottish politics, where they understand that politicians are working for them and they don't feel or see the appeal of the populist hard right that Nigel Farage promotes.
0: Stephen Flynn, once again, congratulations and thank you so much for your time this morning.
5: Thank you, Trevor.
0: Well, let's come back to Westminster now. And the immediate drama this morning is that the Labour MP, Catherine West, says that if the Cabinet does not act to make Keir Starmer resign, she will trigger a leadership contest. And that's causing chaos in the party. And we can speak live to Catherine West now. Good morning, Catherine.
6: Good morning, Trevor. Hope you're well.
0: I'm chipper as ever. Full disclosure, for quite a long time, until I was a constituency, so one of your constituents. But let me just put to you, first of all, what we heard from Bridget Phillipson this morning, who was very nice about you, said you were great friends, but actually, you're completely wrong.
6: I respect Bridget, but what I want the Cabinet to do is to close themselves into a room today and come up with somebody who they can all get behind, which would mean we wouldn't have to have a leadership election. And if that can happen, then we can have a very quiet transition without upsetting anybody, without having to go to all of the members, and we could have that. Now, I'm a very fair person. The Prime Minister is going to actually respond tomorrow, which is nice of him, because the election was on Thursday and tomorrow's Monday. and I would have expected a response earlier than this. But once I've listened carefully to what he says, I will be demanding a timetable for an orderly transition, and the chair of the party has to take this request seriously, because we've only really got 2 years to turn around the Labour message, to get it out there and to win back working people and to give them confidence that the Labour Party is on their side.
0: Well, let me just, if I may, bring you up to date on one thing. Bridget Phillipson, I said to her, when is the meeting of the Cabinet going to happen? And she said, there will be no meeting of the Cabinet. We are not going to do this. So, I think you can forget the idea that the Cabinet is going to come anywhere near what you want it to do. And which means that tomorrow you're going to have to, you know, you're basically going to have to decide what you're going to do. What are your thoughts now?
6: I think
0: now?
6: That level of Trevor, if I could just say, that level of inertia in the face of the election defeat that we saw on Thursday is a disgrace. Working people sent us a message on Thursday. We have to listen to that and we have to change. And we have to do it quickly. We have to lay out a timetable and we have to turn this ship around so that by the time we come to face reform, this is a party that gets given £5 million for doing nothing except being reform. There's so many questions we have about that party. We need to take them on. We need to prove that we deserve to lead this country, that we have got fairness at our heart, and that we're not thinking about ourselves as cabinet ministers or ourselves as MPs, but we are putting working people first. That is our first duty, to serve the people of this country. That is why the Labour Party was formed, to serve working people. And I want to see a little bit more grit from the members of the Cabinet to hold to account the leader, to get round that Cabinet table, to close that door and to elect a leader so that we don't have to go through a leadership election.
0: Are you saying...
6: The Prime Minister's speech is not up to scratch tomorrow, and I'm very fair, I will listen to the Prime Minister's speech, but if it's not up to scratch tomorrow, then I'm afraid I will have to take action, which means emailing my colleagues from the Parliamentary Labour Party to request their support and getting the 81 names which are necessary.
0: I should also tell you that I have probably one of the great experts on the Labour Party and its doings in the studio with me, Patrick Maguire, and he says that you don't need the 80 to start a process. You may need 80 to get on the ballot, but the minute you tell the party authorities that you want to challenge the leader, it will start. Are you really ready for that?
6: I'm a fair person. I want to give the chair of the party, who is a friend of mine, an opportunity to take control and to provide a timely timetable so that we can all have a secure knowledge about when we will have a new leader of the Labour Party to take us into the next very difficult 2 years, facing up to a new electoral threat. It's no good asking our people like Gordon Brown, Harriet Harman, who I adore, but we've got to be more energetic and we've got to modernise and we need a fresh approach to take on this electoral threat. And that's why I do not believe that we are taking this seriously. Can we really let all of today go and not just ask for a change? So that is my polite request to the chair of our party, that she lay out a very clear timetable so that we can all be secure that we can expect a second term of government by winning the next general election, but okay, recognising that that takes 2 years to turn around our machinery, to mend the relationship with the civil servants, to get the machinery of government working, and also to appoint some really good communications people who can at least put a glove on Nigel Farage.
0: Forgive me, Catherine, we've got to move on, but just before we leave you, it looks like you're going to go for it. If there is going to be a new leader, who do you want it to be?
6: That is not for me to say. That if the Cabinet cannot agree, then the membership will be forced into a leadership election. And if that happens, then it will be the members' decision as to who they choose. But I would say to the women of the Parliamentary Labour Party, don't think somebody else is going to do it. Get behind a good woman, because we have to think outside the box. We have to be very creative and innovative, and we have to take the fight to reform.
0: I think Angela Rayner will have heard your message loud and clear. Catherine West, thank you so much for your time this morning.
6: Thank you.
0: Well, let's get a quick reaction from our panel, Michael, Anne and Patrick.
4: Look, I think that was a pretty bracing interview from Catherine West. She, you know, didn't hit the ball amiss, did she? I think the most striking thing there is she is speaking very authentically for a huge number of Labour backbenchers who for several months have looked at the Cabinet and thought, do you really like your ministerial cars and ministerial boxes so much that you can't see the problem staring us in the face, that you can't see what's about to happen on the 7th of May and, lo, what came to pass on the 7th of May? I think the scenario she outlines, whereby the Cabinet are going to get into a room and decide this by committee, ain't going to happen, not least because if you get the Cabinet in a room, at least half of them will be thinking, well, it can't be them. Can't be them. It may as well be me. And, you know, some of the names I could tell you, some implausible people will be thinking that it could be them.
0: Oh, do share.
4: Oh, look, no, I wouldn't want to...
2: Darren Jones.
4: Well, no, these people, I'd like them to pick up the phone to me, to continue picking up the phone to me. So whoever you think it is, it's not you. but I think, look, it does sound like she, on Monday, will set this process in train.
0: Very quickly, a few seconds.
3: Yeah, the inertia point, I think that landed with me very much so, that kind of the charge is not only were you in denial before for the reasons Patrick laid out, but you have failed to respond since Thursday to the seriousness of the situation. And I'm afraid that captures an emotional truth.
0: Michael?
2: I thought that Catherine West gave a very good and measured account of herself. And it's clear, as you pointed out, that she would like Angela Rayner to be the Prime Minister.
0: Well, we'll see. In just a moment, we'll hear from the Reform UK deputy leader, Richard Tice.
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15: The Jets were ordered to come back.
0: Just to let you know that we will be hearing from Liberal Democrats and so on later on in the day. But anyway, we're coming back to this weekend. The Conservatives took big losses, as expected, in the elections this week. But they will have taken heart from some of the numbers and a couple of key wins. A little earlier, I spoke to the Shadow Housing Secretary, James Cleverly. James Cleverly, you've got a couple of councils back in England, but your vote share's halved. You're down from 31 to 12 seats in Holyrood. You're in fourth place in Wales. Not much for you to crow about after Thursday, is there?
16: Well, it was in a number of places a disappointing result. It's always painful when you lose good colleagues, whether they be in Wales, Scotland, or in local councils across England. And, you know, that's something we take seriously. But we've also got to recognise that the figures that you quoted there were measured against a post-COVID vaccine high point. We've made ground since this time last year, whereas Reform, for example, have a lower share of vote than they did this time last year. We know there's a lot of work to do, but we are heading in the right direction. And amongst those results, we regained Westminster Council. We're now also in control of Wandsworth Council. We retained London Borough of Bexley, which was a Reform target. It is a mixed picture.
0: All right.
16: But we can absolutely see our road back to government, both nationally and locally.
0: I think, though, one thing that seems to change for me about this is that you aren't competitive in parts of the north at the moment. You're being trounced in the east of England. You're in fourth place in Scotland and Wales, as I said. Your leader's essentially now the junior partner to Mr Farage. Something has changed in the country. Is it time for you just to start recognising the reality and accept that you're going to have to do some kind of deal or some kind of understanding with Farage?
16: The way people vote in local elections is very different to the way people vote in national elections. And I know we all do this. We all do this every set of local elections.
0: Yeah,
16: where people say, if this was replicated, it never is replicated.
0: Oh, I don't think that's entirely true. But always say that. But this was really a very big test. And actually, the point I've just made was better demonstrated in local elections that actually there are parts of the country in which you are not competitive. Isn't it time you just started to recognise that?
16: So we go into every election with a plan to win those elections. And I think going into an election with, you know, some future deal at the back of your mind is really, really counterproductive. So we will present a conservative agenda to the British people, ensuring the economy gets back on track. Leaving the ECHR so we can control our borders and take proper control of our laws. Supporting businesses, making sure that we support the people that work rather than people who are just seeking a life on benefits. That is a conservative agenda. We will put that forward. And I think that as we come to future elections, that will be increasingly popular. But what we're not going to do is we're not going to reinforce some of the talking points of other political parties, because, of course, they want to talk down our chances. But the numbers are demonstrating we're heading back in the right direction under Kemi, and that actually, and a really, really big point on this, whether it's the Greens or Reform, what we've seen where they have been elected is they really struggle to actually govern. And the election result is not the end of the process, it's the start of the process.
0: Well, let me ask you about that.
16: And actually, this one next year, I think we'll be having a very
0: different let me ask you about that, because tomorrow morning, councillors are going to be sworn in.
16: Mm-hmm.
0: And in some places, there's a large number of councillors have gone into no overall control. What are you telling your councillors? Are you going to forbid them from forming coalitions with Reform locally?
16: We're not going to do coalitions with Reform or other political parties. What you have done before.
0: What suddenly changed?
16: Well, because
0: you've worked.
16: What we're not going to help other political parties damage the local area. And you look at places like Kent where Reform have taken control.
0: No, stop. Because you've had coalitions with Lib Dems. You've had coalitions with others locally. Are you now saying that you're going to tell your local councillors, if they can form a stable administration with Reform councillors, that they may not do so?
16: Our plan is to make sure that we protect the people of the country from bad government. We do that by holding the government to a...
0: Does bad government mean working in coalition with Reform or not?
16: Well,
0: are you forbidding them or not?
16: So our position has been the same as it's been in every election, which is... depending on local circumstances, and it's impossible for me to play out every particular scenario, but we've always said that local Conservative leadership needs to check in with the party, essentially. We're not going to prop up administrations that do what they did in Worcestershire, for example, by putting up council tax by 9% or massively increasing the councillor allowance.
0: But you keep using this as an opportunity to tell me how awful Reform is, rather than telling me what...
16: Because
0: that's fine.
16: And look,
0: you told me that three times.
16: I don't want my party, our party, yes or no. The default position is no.
0: Okay, that's clear. Let me ask you about something very straightforward about you.
16: Mm-hmm.
0: London mayoralty is coming up. One of the consequences of what we saw on Thursday is that it seems that London is no longer a red city and there are opportunities. Mm. And some people think that under the new voting system that's coming in London, the Tories could have a serious chance. And that you would be the candidate to deliver that chance.
16: Well, that's having your name put forward, having your name discussed around things like this is it's very flattering. And I've said, I've been really consistent on this, and my name has been talked about a number of times over the last couple of sets of elections. Look, London is too important to just lazily disregard it and just say no, I'm not interested, because it is really, really important. And of course. Both when I was chairman of the party, now I'm involved as a shadow local government secretary. Making sure that we as a party take London seriously and get it right is a really important precondition for future success. So, of course, that is something I think about. But the simple truth of the matter is that there is a fantastic job that I've got as the MP for Braintree. I love that. The really easy thing to do is what a lot of politicians do, which is to say, never, never, never, never, never, and then 6 months later go, oh, I changed my mind.
0: Okay, so if the city called, you might be available. One last very quick question. There's people are saying that there's chaos in Labour, rather reminiscent of some years that you experienced in Conservative administration. What advice have you got for Labour MPs right now?
16: Well, look, it took us 10 years before... we really got into that bloodlust of deposing sitting prime ministers. The Labour Party seemed to have done that in less than 2 years, so a very impressive pace there. Look, my opinion is when you realise, as we did with Liz, when you realise that you've got a prime minister that is not going to be a credible proposition going into a general election, the best thing to do is to remove that person, which is what we did. When it was obvious that Liz was not going to work. I think the Labour Party needs to grow a backbone and make a decision, either keep him or ditch him.
0: Jump now. James Cleverly, thank you very much for your time this morning.
16: Cheers.
0: In just a moment, we'll hear once again from our panel.
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20: The whole neighborhood has rallied around her. 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It was never.
0: Reform were the big winners across the United Kingdom, piling up huge numbers of councillors in England, plus an extraordinary strong performance from a standing start in Scotland, and also, of course, advancing in Wales. I can now speak to their deputy leader, Richard Tice. Good morning, Richard.
21: Morning, Trevor.
0: I can see your smile. You're now going to actually have to do the job, aren't you? What are you telling your people, particularly about relations with Conservatives? You're in lots of places where there's no overall control. You're going to have to do some coalition building, aren't you?
21: Well, the first thing you should be saying, Trevor, is congratulations. Congratulations to Nigel.
0: I do beg your pardon.
21: To his candidates. Well, that's fine. Thank you so much, because what Nigel and our brilliant candidates and councillors have achieved is truly remarkable. We have delivered a political earthquake. And do you know what voters have done in their millions, Trevor? They've said we want more reform, because we started running majority councils, 9 of them, May 25. We've done a great job so far. Voters have looked at it and they've doubled down. They said we want many more councils run by reform councillors who've got a track record of success, getting stuff done. And they say we want more reduction of SEND backlogs, more potholes filled using brilliant, glorious new British technology. They want more investment in better valued children in care in places like Countryside. So, yes, we accept the serious responsibility, Trevor, but I believe we're up to it. And, of course, it'll be about hard work, roll your sleeves up, get stuck in, get stuff done. And we've already started those meetings this weekend.
0: OK. OK, let's just get... I mean, I've already lavished praise on you and said how wonderful you are and all the rest of it. So let's get past that point and let's talk about the actual politics of this. And you carefully swerved the question I asked you. You've got 1,450 seats. You're not in a majority in all of those, in fact, in most of them. Are your people going to be allowed to enter coalitions with the Conservatives?
21: Trevor, your research is totally wrong. We've won a majority in 14
0: let's not do that.
21: Councils.
0: Just
21: we're the largest party.
0: Trevor,
21: if you... Yeah, I'm getting to that, but if you're going to quote facts, please quote them correctly. You're wrong. We're a majority in 14. We're the largest party in another 9. And, of course, our councillors will do what needs to be done in order to work brilliantly for the residents in all of those councils across the board. But, you know, whether it's Sunderland, Gateshead, St Helens, all the way down, you know, we've repainted the red wall a bright, optimistic turquoise. We've repainted the Tory shires of Norfolk, Suffolk and Essex. And, yes, there's hard work. We're not afraid of that. And we'll do what is necessary, applying common sense, business-like approach to getting stuff done and making good decisions. That's what voters want us to do.
0: Forgive me, I'm going to give it one more go because, you know, we've had this kind of conversation many times. We can have an argument about numbers and you can give the campaign speech again. I've just asked you a very simple question. In places where there are coalitions possible that would put reform in the place where it can wield power, and by the way, we could have an argument about your track record and how great it is or not, but answer the question, are you going to instruct your people that they may not enter coalitions with the Conservatives?
21: Trevor, we're not doing coalitions, we're doing common sense politics, working with people across the whole spectrum, independence, whatever, in order to try and get stuff done, because that's what voters have asked us to do. They haven't asked us to enter into coalitions. They've asked us to save money and deliver better values, better services. Crucially, they've doubled down. They've said we want more reform, not less reform. More common sense, more business-like approach, get stuff done.
0: All right,
21: does that answer your question?
0: Yeah, well, forgive me, it's taken us a little bit of time to get to something like
21: well,
0: an
21: answer. Well, I wanted to enjoy the moment of congratulation and celebration.
0: I did want to ask you about... Yeah, we don't do celebrations here. I did want to ask you about tax bans and all of that, but let me just get straight to the point, which I know a lot of our viewers are interested in, and I know you're irritated by the many questions that are being asked about Nigel Farage's £5 million gift. I also know he didn't have to declare it, so you don't have to tell me that, and you'd have to be a monk or a moron to turn down £5 million. I get all of that, but... You might ask, what does a donor expect for £5 million? What does Christopher Harborne expect from Nigel Farage?
21: Zero. Zip. Niente. Nothing.
0: Ring him up and I say, can I have £5 million for no reason at all, I stand a chance.
21: Trevor, you can ask you can ask whoever you want. That's your prerogative. I just know that Nigel is his own man. He is a strong man, and no one can buy anything with regard to Nigel. His convictions, his principles are absolutely rock solid to save this great country. And do you know what? Voters have heard all of this, and they've said, we want more Nigel, not less Nigel.
0: He says that it was a gift. He's very switched on. And he knows that this would become an object of controversy. Why didn't he ask for it to become a donation to the party rather than to him personally? And then it would go through the normal kind of process and he wouldn't be accused of enriching himself.
21: Because, Trevor, this gift was made to Nigel to look after his safety and security primarily before he decided to come back into British politics. And do you know what? Millions and millions of British people are delighted, are grateful, as am I, for that incredible generosity, unconditional gift, which will hopefully keep Nigel safe and secure in a state that has consistently refused to protect Nigel.
0: Richard Tice, thank you so much for your time this morning.
21: Thank you.
0: Well, back to Michael and Patrick. Well, as I said, he was doing the Cheshire Cat impression there. Do you think that they... I mean, obviously, it was a fantastic night for them. Mm. And they have every right to be cheerful. But do you think that there's a slight sense creeping in there that they're actually going to have to do the job?
3: I think they know that they have to do the job. I think what's happened in Kent, you know, they took over the council there. There'd been quite a lot of, sort of rock and roll on their decisions and their implementation. But I think if I'm given to be fair to the Richard Tice position, I do think that message has got home. So they're trying to upskill very quickly in terms of bringing people on board they think will be able to help them. But it's quite hard to do. And also you've got this very broad sweep, a quite diffuse sweep of people who will come in as councillors. Some of them will be keen to learn, and some perhaps will just say, well, you know, it's my way or the highway. And that is often the way that reform operates. It's very strongly engineered around individuals. So I think that is, you know, that is a question. I think the other question that might, you were being rejoice, as the great lady once said, you were being enjoined to rejoice there, Trevor, whether you refused to join in churlishly. But there is also a sense, I think, if you look at some places as well around London as well, where their result was actually softer. They did very, very well. But I think we're still in a territory where, without some tie up on the right, it's still harder to see them getting to number 10. They wouldn't want to hear that today.
0: Michael.
2: Well, reform did very well. But I think that as we get closer to the election... Oh, sorry. The challenge for reform is, can they convincingly... That's Nigel on the line. Can they convincingly say we're sufficiently different? So in that interview, you pinned Richard Tice in a way which reminded me of so many people, I was one myself, conventional politicians, dodging the question, dodgy donations, and a denial of some of the dilemmas that they face. The appeal, as Patrick has written, of reform at its highest is we are different. We are the machine that will destroy the establishment. The closer they look or seem to the establishment, you know, bouffant-haired businessmen dodging questions from you, then they're more challenging for them.
0: A big question to end with, Patrick. The argument in Labour is, who's the bigger threat, Reform or Greens? After this week, what would you say?
4: Well, the problem is Labour is losing to everyone, everywhere, in every possible way. So that argument is hard to settle. They're losing more votes to the Greens in raw numbers, but they've lost more seats to reform. And the loss of places like Barnsley, Wakefield, all the other great industrial centres that once belonged to Labour, it's going to be an impossible argument to resolve. And it gets to the heart of the cultural issue with the Labour Party.
0: Thank you all. Next week, we'll be back Sunday, 08:30. Who knows? We might be covering a contest.
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0: on Thursday is a disgrace.
1: You know, we have to reckon with what we need to do as a party now to turn it around. I don't think, however, a leadership contest and all of the problems that that would bring is the answer.
2: Also today, a cruise ship struck with hantavirus arrives in the Canary Islands as those on board disembark. And we look at the impact of the Iran war and how the blockade of the Strait of Hormuz could affect the cost of your food shop. Very good morning to you. A Labour MP threatening to challenge Sir Keir Starmer's leadership of the party has said the Cabinet must choose someone to replace him following the bruising results at the local elections. The Prime Minister has insisted he will not quit, but has come under increasing pressure from backbenchers to resign or set out a timetable for his departure. Catherine West told Sky's Trevor Phillips that Labour had to change quickly.
0: The election defeat that we saw on Thursday is a disgrace. Working people sent us a message on Thursday. We have to listen to that and we have to change. And we have to do it quickly. We have to lay out a timetable and we have to turn this ship around. And I want to see a little bit more grit from the members of the Cabinet to hold to account the leader, to get round that Cabinet table, to close that door and to elect a leader so that we don't have to go through a leadership election. And if the Prime Minister's speech is not up to scratch tomorrow, and I'm very fair, I will listen to the Prime Minister's speech, but if it's not up to scratch tomorrow, then I'm afraid I will have to take action.
2: But the Education Secretary, Bridget Phillipson, said a leadership contest was not the answer.
1: Catherine is a great colleague, and I've known her a long time, and I have real respect for Catherine. On this one, I do part company with her. I think she's got this completely wrong. What I do recognise, however, is that Catherine, like lots of other colleagues and like lots of candidates who stood in the elections that we've just had, are really hurting this morning. And I feel that too. You know, Friday morning, I felt absolutely sick to the bottom of my stomach about the scale of the defeat that we'd suffered. And we got a real kicking from the voters. There's no escaping that. And we have to reflect seriously on that. And, you know, we have to reckon with what we need to do as a party now to turn it around. I don't think, however, a leadership contest and all of the problems that that would bring is the answer.
2: Let's get more from our political correspondent, Alex Rogers. And Alex, is Catherine West the first to break cover? Yes. Will others follow her? I guess that's the big question now.
3: You're right, Gareth. That is absolutely the question on everyone's minds at the moment. So Bridget Phillipson saying that Catherine West is completely wrong. And that seems to kind of be the dominant reaction to this intervention at the moment. Some words that have been used to describe it to me are mad, bonkers and knee-jerk. But even those who maybe don't approve of the manner in which she's done this still maybe don't want Keir Starmer to stay in post. One minister I was speaking to suggested they could be minded to support Catherine West because swathes of the party want Keir gone. And they think his response to the locals has been tone deaf. And they think she may even have enough support. Now, in terms of the support that she does need, she would need 81 MPs to get formally on the leadership ballot, but she doesn't need any names to declare her candidacy. And as she was saying to Trevor Phillips, she hopes it doesn't get to the point where she would appear on a leadership ballot because she wants the Cabinet to get round the table and sort someone out as a replacement for Keir Starmer without the need for a leadership contest.
2: Could there be a future where this actually strengthens Sir Keir in the fact that the reaction to Catherine West from MPs is, look, heavens, we don't want this, that there is a kind of, by proxy then, a bit of a coalescing around the PM instead?
3: That could happen, Gareth, potentially, but I think following the drubbing that they've had at the locals, I think people are beginning to look beyond Keir. At the moment, initially, it was seen that this intervention was good for someone like Wes Streeting and bad for Andy Burnham, considering he doesn't have a route into Parliament at the moment. But Catherine West was also saying earlier that she thinks a woman should be the next leader of the Labour Party, and that obviously hints towards Angela Rayner. So the next 24 hours are going to be absolutely crucial, and we'll see whether this challenge spurs the Cabinet into action.
2: The PM has been under pressure for months now, really, and I feel as though I've kind of talked about crunch weeks for months and crucial days for months. And obviously the events of Thursday into Friday and through the weekend, the results of them are a real drubbing for the party. But he says he's going to

0: stand firm and carry on. Is there a touch of credit where credit's due, that despite all of the challenges, the U-turns, the sagas when it comes to political appointees in the form of Mandelson, for example, now this, that he does manage to stay in post for this long at least?
1: That's a view of some loyal ministers who think that Keir Starmer's doing the right thing by not walking away when things get tough. And the Labour Party has seen how damaging leadership contests have been for the Tory party. So it may be that they want to avoid that. But equally, many think that they can't carry on as they are. As Catherine West was saying, that keeping Keir Starmer in post could pave the way for Nigel Farage. We saw him, his party, really sweep over lots of Labour councils at those elections. So for plenty of Labour MPs, that will be exactly the thing that they want to avoid. And so will maybe want Keir out.
0: Alex Rogers joining us live from Westminster. Good to see you. Thank you. There is plenty more on this story on the Sky News website and app, the live page bringing together all of the key lines and conversations from Trevor Phillips' show just a few moments ago. We'll hear more from Trevor as well later this hour. It is Sunday morning, 6 minutes past 10. Later today, thousands are expected to rally outside Downing Street this afternoon to call out anti-Semitism. It comes as community and faith leaders across the country signed an open letter voicing their support for the UK's Jewish community. Let's join our correspondent Barney Papadopoulos, who has more on this. Barney, tell us more.
2: Well, essentially, this is a letter which is aimed to show a commitment to and support for Britain's Jewish community after a string of attacks that we've seen over the last couple of weeks. Just to give you a sense as to who has signed it, there is a huge plethora of figures from across Britain's commercial and cultural life. So everyone from the British Retail Consortium to the FA and the Premier League to the CEO of ITV, the editor of the Daily Mirror, the Daily Express, and a number of faith leaders too, from the Church of England, from the Muslim, Hindu and Sikh communities. Just to bring you a sense as to what is actually in that letter that's been co-authored by the Together Coalition. The letter reads, as leaders of British organisations with different views on faith, politics, foreign policy and pretty much everything else, we come together today to send a message to our Jewish brothers and sisters. This country belongs to you as much as any of us. It goes on to say, you're as British as all of us who call this country home, and we will do everything we can to protect you and your community from the extremists who threaten you. Now, this comes just a few hours before a march is due to start in Whitehall, a march against anti-Semitism and extremism. The chief rabbi has welcomed the letter. He described it as a riposte to what he called hateful extremists who have been targeting the Jewish community. And of course, we have seen a number of alleged attacks against that community, particularly in London over the past 2 months. The stabbing recently of two Jewish men in Golders Green. The question, I think, is whether actions match these words. The government has said it's investing over £25 million in protecting the Jewish community. The hope will be that and shows of solidarity like this will bring down the levels of anti-Semitism, which we've seen rising now for several years.
0: Barnaby, live in the newsroom. Good to see you. Thank you so much. Let's just take you to Tenerife, shall we? These are live scenes on the Canary Isles at 10 past 10 almost in Tenerife local time. And this comes as in just the past couple of minutes, 5 minutes ago, the head of the World Health Organization, Tedros Adhanom Ghebreyesus, has said that the disembarkment of the first group of MV Hondius passengers has undertaken, and that experts from the World Health Organization are working with the Spanish Health Ministry on, quote, the epidemiological assessment of passengers. This is passengers that have disembarked from the MV Hondius. That was the vessel that was traveling from Argentina. This is the vessel. You can see the little boat just leaving to the left-hand side of the bow there. This is the vessel that was at the center of that hantavirus outbreak that has led to at least three deaths and several other cases, people being treated in countries such as South Africa, Switzerland, and also the Netherlands. Various flights that have taken people to hospitals in, like I say, Zurich, Amsterdam as well. So we're keeping a close eye on the developments here because there are around 160 or so passengers and crew on board who are now being transferred to dry land. They will be assessed, and then they are from various countries, so will then have to make their way back to the various countries and dealt with respectively. It's been said that those on board are asymptomatic, but of course we do know that the incubation period for hantavirus is between 1 to 8 weeks, more typically 2 to 4. So there is a concern that, full observation needs to be carried out, and potentially 45 or so days worth of isolation needs to be carried out to ensure that those who are disembarking remain asymptomatic. Let's just take you from this vessel to passengers. It appears on board a coach. If you just look there, you can see up against the glass people with hairnets at the back there, the gentleman there with caps on, and then everybody, it appears, to be wearing face masks. A scene reminiscent, so many will remember, of course, of the days of, the coronavirus pandemic. But the response there, the green tent in the foreground, the fencing and the security barricades, members of the emergency response and this official response in the foreground, and then as we can see at least 1, 2, 3, 4, maybe half a dozen or so people on that coach behind. We'll keep a close eye on the developments and also the potential return of any Brits here to the UK as well, as that coach begins its journey away from the port side in Tenerife, taking those passengers and of course crew as well for further assessment as required. Stick with us on Sky for the situation there as it develops. Let's return to local elections, joined by the leader of the Liberal Democrats, Sireg Davy. Sireg, good to see you. Appreciate you joining us here on Sky News. It was a busy last couple of days for you, but 152 new councillors in England, 6 new seats in Scotland, 1 in Wales, 5 or so new councils, 3 councils gained and 15 controlled. It was a relatively successful night for you. How are you feeling?
3: Yeah, we're delighted. Fantastic results. And I look at the other parties. I think the Greens flattered to deceive. I think the Conservatives and Labour had a really bad night. And though Reform did well across the country, in head-to-heads, we were the only party stopping Reform. And one of the reasons why I think we did that is we're actually the only party talking about domestic and local issues that matter to voters, both north and south of the border. And I think that's why we did so well.
0: You mentioned there that Greens didn't do as well as they'd hoped. Your success was a third of theirs. Your success was a tenth of Reform. There was a lot of seats up for grabs. Were you hopeful that you maybe secured more, all things considered?
3: Well, let me just take you back to what actually happened. If you listen to the media, the Greens were going to win hundreds of more seats than anyone else. Actually, we won more seats than the Greens. On Thursday, we elected 250 more councillors than the Greens. And you often don't hear that from the media, but that's the truth. And it was our 8th successive year in a row of gains. That's a record winning streak for the Liberal Democrats. And I'm so proud. In Scotland, we had our best result for nearly 20 years. So we are taking on the other parties, in particularly the Conservatives. I mean, in the south of England, we absolutely trounced them. We took control of the new West Surrey from the Tories, East Surrey. We trounced them in West Sussex, East Sussex, in Hampshire, in Huntingdonshire. Sure. So we had a particularly good night against the Conservatives. I think we're replacing the Conservatives in parts of the south of England. And here's his prediction. I think we'll get more MPs at the next election than the Conservatives.
0: More MPs at the next general election than the Conservatives. That's your position you're going to take forwards. At the moment, though, talking about the local elections, one of the key standouts is the fact that there are 65 councils now as a result of these elections with no overall control. What are you telling to local party members and leaders about how they should be operating within those councils?
3: Yeah, it's a really good question. There are a number of areas that are unclear. I was in Newcastle yesterday, where we became the largest party. And, you know, we have the very invidious choice of between other people. We certainly, talking to them, they're not going to go with Reform. And I think I'd be extremely surprised if any Liberal Democrat council group goes anywhere near Reform. We completely don't share their values and their priorities, and we don't like their divisive politics. But even when you come to areas like Newcastle, where the Greens are there, they've got a lot of problem with anti-Semitism in their party, and we reject that. We are going to stand up that. I'll be speaking later in London on a rally with the Jewish community here against anti-Semitism, and it's very difficult to work with people who hold those views.
0: Sir Ed, I'm just trying to unpick the response there. I'm getting a sense, and correct me if I'm wrong, that you are not telling councils how they should be operating. The sense I got from your response about Newcastle is you're going to leave it up to local councils to decide whether or not they do want to potentially make agreements with other parties. Is that correct? So there is the possibility, there is the potential that in some regions people could work with Reform or with the Greens or with the Conservatives.
3: Well, Gareth, first of all, you're absolutely right. And sorry, I should have made that clearer. We don't in the Liberal Democrats tell our local parties what to do. Maybe the other parties are very centralist and dictatorial. We believe in local democracy, and that means giving power to our local people who are elected for their community. They can talk to their community and work out what's in the best interests. I really, though, would be extraordinarily surprised if any Liberal Democrats work with Reform for the reasons I said. We don't want their Trump divisive, nasty politics into our communities. We've been fighting against that. But other parties, you know, who knows? It'll depend on the local circumstances, often the local issues, local personalities. So we do not tell people in the Liberal Democrats what they should be doing in their local communities. They need to listen to local people, make those sorts of decisions. But I'm really proud that we're leading as a majority so many councils, having won Portsmouth when Reform were trying to win that. We took control of Stockport in Greater Manchester when Reform were trying to win that, as well as the other councils we took, which the Conservatives had hoped to win. So we're winning lots of majority councils, and in those no over-control councils where there's no majority, I think we will show the maturity, the grown-up politics. You know, one of the things that's really noticeable now in politics with the two old parties, you know, really on the back foot, there's two forms of change on offer in local and national politics. You've got the populists on the extremes of left and right who offer a change which is frankly either wild promises in some cases or quite divisive, where the Liberal Democrat change is far more in tune with British values of tolerance, decency, respect for the rule of law, with real plans about how we would get our local economies and national economies going, how we would sort out local health services and care services, deal with environmental problems locally. So I'm really proud. You know, we fought the elections, unlike any other party, on the real issues that matter. So we're in a much better place to lead local communities and work with local communities.
0: Sir Ed, I'm sure you'll know what my next question is going to be. Based on your two previous responses, you think that in the next general election you'll have more MPs than the Conservatives. You've said at a local level you will let local party members decide how they work with other parties as applicable. Of course, I've now got to ask you this on a national level. You potentially, if you position yourselves as you say you will be, once again that question of kingmakers comes up for the Lib Dems and potentially what the national relationships look like. You know, what are you going to do going forwards about potentially working or not working with other parties? Because at 80 seats, you could be a very powerful force in Parliament if that was to come about.
3: Well, I'm not putting a cap on Liberal Democrat achievements of the next election. You know, for the last election, everyone wrote us off and said, you won't do very well. We got our best result for 100 years. And, you know, we're less than halfway through this Parliament. I expect us to keep making gains. We're the party actually won more council by-elections than any party last year. Keep making gains. So we're really well placed. And I believe the more people hear about the change they want, and hear that the popular extremist party's changes, it's not realistic.
0: You're selling the benefits of the Lib Dems, but what about the realities of it? Would you work with other parties after a next general election?
3: First of all, the realities are that we're getting far better than people think, like we did last time. And I think that maybe other people come to us. And by the way, this is, it's a fair question. I'm not going to duck it. But I think it should be asked to other parties too. I mean, are Reform and the Conservatives going to form a coalition? It looks like Kemi Badenoch won't really answer that question. She's suggesting that Conservatives will work with Reform in councils up and down the country. I think a lot of traditional Conservatives, lifelong Conservatives, we're rather worried about that, frankly. I'm determined that we will make our case, prosecute the arguments for the sort of change that Liberal Democrats offer for the economy and health and environment and our defence, and win many more seats, many more than people expect.
0: I'm just going to try once more. You said it's a fair question, you're not going to duck it, but I didn't get a response.
3: Let me be as clear as I can be. Before the last election, people, Gareth, like yourself, fairly asked me that question. And I said to them, I noticed in my time in politics, when Liberal Democrat leaders focused on what happens after the election, they didn't perform as well at the election because they sort of took the issues away and didn't focus on the issues that matter to voters. I didn't make that mistake last time. We got our best result for 100 years. And so, Gareth, I'm not going to make that mistake this time. We're going to focus on the issues that are worrying people, the cost of living, how do we grow the economy. We've talked about a much closer relationship with Europe, far more ambitious than any other party, to rebuild our economy. So we have the money to help people who are struggling with the cost of living.
0: Sarah Davey, leader of the Liberal Democrats, joining us live, South West London. Good to see you. Thank you.
3: Thank you.
0: Let's take you back to Tenerife, shall we? Passengers on board the cruise ship at the centre of the hantavirus outbreak are disembarking, the vessel arriving in the Canary Islands a little earlier. The Spanish health minister confirming those on board are, quote, asymptomatic. Let's take you live now to Tenerife. The ship is there. The tumultuous journey, of course, started in the southern continent of Argentina last month. Our correspondent Sadia Chowdhury is in Tenerife for us. And Sadia, just tell us about exactly what's happening at the moment.
4: Well, the evacuation process that we've all been waiting for has started. We've seen small boats bringing passengers from the MV Hondius ship, to the port here, and then seen them being loaded onto buses, and the buses very quickly moving on. I have to say, this whole thing is being done very, very quickly. From the moment we've seen the first boat start moving right the way to the first bus left was about 20 minutes, and it's been what looks like a very smooth journey. And we were told in advance that the very first passengers to disembark would be Spanish passengers. And so presumably a moment of relief for the Spanish authorities, but also for the Spanish passengers who have waited for a rather long time for this to happen. I'm just going to show you what we're looking at here. So we've got the cruise liner there, the MV Hondius ship. That's the blue and white boat that you can see there. And if we swing round to the left, you can see there the buses which are waiting. And perhaps you can see some personnel from the Spanish Civil Guard in white hazmat suits. And I don't know if you can make out an orange fence between where we're standing and the buses. And I think that is like a very strict separation barrier that exists, that only a few people are allowed to go through. This is being done very strictly to keep the local population completely separate to the passengers on the ship and those who are coordinating this, to make sure that there is no infection being spread or anything like that. But as you say, the passengers have all been assessed medically by health professionals who went on board this morning, including personnel from the World Health Organization. We spoke to them. They said that their colleagues had gone on board and had carried out assessments, and that all of the passengers and crew members who are about to disembark have all been assessed to be safe to disembark. And we've also heard today from the Spanish health minister. We asked her how unprecedented this whole situation has been. Have a listen to what she said.
5: This operation is an unprecedented operation. I want to thanks to the WHO, to the ECDC, to all the administrations, all the countries that are involved. This operation requires the cooperation of 23 countries. I want to remark this. 23 countries are involved in this operation. I want to thanks all the institutions, the WHO, of course, and when all the passengers remain asymptomatic. The boat has arrived at 6:30 p.m. The entire operation is proceeding normally.
0: This is the live scene on Tenerife of the airport. You can see there people fully encased in PPE. You can see one of the buses there that has potentially passengers and also potentially crew on board as well from the MV Hondius. And Sadia, what do we know regarding the number of people that need to be attended to with this vessel? How many people were on board?
4: So currently on board, we were told, were 149 people. A number of them are set to remain because their crew, they'll have to take this ship elsewhere. And in terms of the ones that have arrived, and those pictures that you're showing of the airport just 10 minutes away from the port where I'm standing. It's a very quick journey, and that is one of the reasons why this particular port was chosen, because it is a somewhat isolated port and has access to the airport very quickly. Yesterday we did that route. There are no traffic lights and no potential traffic jam situations there, so it enables a very quick exit. And we were told that the first passengers to be removed would be the Spanish passengers, and these red buses that we're looking at that say UME on them, that is the military emergencies unit, and presumably that is because the Spanish passengers are being flown by military aircraft to Madrid, where they're going to be treated and just checked over by in a military hospital. And so that is the situation for the Spanish passengers. We know, of course, that there are 22 Britons on board, but also many other people from lots of other nationalities, and lots of different arrangements have been made for them, including the EU putting up two extra flights, additional flights for anyone else that needs access to that. So we're keeping an eye on it. We expect the next boat to leave very shortly to ferry those passengers back to port.
0: Joining us live from Tenerife, Sadia, good to see you. Thank you so much. You're watching Sky Today. Still to come, we'll get the latest on the sport. Manchester City edging closer to Premier League leaders Arsenal. All of that in 3 minutes' time.
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11: Tennis. Golf. And even top motorsports like NASCAR.
15: One lap to go.
11: And IndyCar. 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
0: Let's talk some Sunday sport and some weekend sport, shall we? Gavin's here for more. It's there's not much left of the Premier League season, is there? But there's still plenty of action to go. It's tightening up. City winning 3-0 at home to Brentford. Just putting the pressure on Arsenal ever so slightly.
16: Yeah, indeed, Gareth. Yeah, it's proven to be a very, very exciting and close title run-in. And I think today is going to be box office watching on Sky Sports later on. Arsenal taking on West Ham in an effort to try and close, extend that gap at the top of the table. So Manchester City closed it yesterday to 2 points. So there can't really be any more slip-ups for Arsenal and Mikel Arteta's side, should they want to clinch a first title in 20-plus years. Manchester City, I think, have got proven quality, as we've seen over the years, of a title run-in, closing down their opponents, chasing them in, reeling them in effectively, and then clinching the title. And it looks like this one could potentially go to the final day. So City's win at Brentford yesterday was great on all accounts from their point, because they were goalless at half-time, and then in the second half, they really ramped up the style. Jeremy Doku here with an exquisite finish. He's been on fire recently, Doku. And Erling Haaland, of course, on the score sheet so many times this season for Manchester City. They all count. This one was Omar Mamouche's third for the, Omar Mamouche's goal for City's third, which clinched the win. And it was a great win from their confidence side of things from all parts. But for Mikel Arteta at Arsenal, it will be a pressured time for him and his squad right now. Their lead at the top is just 2 points. They can extend that to 5 if they beat West Ham today. But that game against West Ham is going to be pretty tough by all accounts because the Hammers need the points to stay up. They can get out of the relegation zone with a win later on, leapfrog Tottenham Hotspur. And it's a crucial match for them too. So the pressure really is on for both sides later on, but particularly for Arsenal away at West Ham.
0: Of course, Tottenham have had such a storied season as well, haven't they? And you and I were discussing just before we came on air as well. I think credibility and credit's given to United in third place. You know, they've kind of been the quiet success story. One might argue they're not going to win, but a relatively quiet success story, a period of consolidation and wins. Right?
16: This is it. It's a really good point that because I think Manchester United. You look at the tenure under Ruben Amorim, the former manager and old head coach. They were in all sorts of bother. Mid-table, looking like they were lost. The transfers weren't working out. Michael Carrick comes in as interim manager and their form has completely revamped. And they are third in the league. 9 points, I think, off Manchester City in second. Not going to finish there. But, I mean, in terms of a success story and a resurgent story, really, Manchester United's season, I think, has turned from an average to mediocre one to a good one, by all accounts. And I think if whoever they choose to come in to either replace Carrick or they stick with Carrick, if they get the signings right, who knows what could be, you know, on the prospects for them next season. I mean, it's a positive time to be a Manchester United fan, I think.
0: It hasn't always been the case, so not for a few years. Let's talk about north of the border, shall we? Because it's a two-horse race south, but a bit of a three-horse race up north?
16: I'd say it's more of a two-horse if you look at it from a realistic point of view. Rangers are still in the mix, but it's unlikely by many accounts because it's Hearts and Celtic sort of leading the way. Hearts are 4 points clear after their draw with Motherwell yesterday. They missed the chance to go 6 points clear. But Rangers and Celtic play today at noon. A seismic encounter, final Old Firm derby of the season. Looks like it's set to be Martin O'Neill's final Old Firm game as well in charge of Celtic. It's his third spell at Celtic this season. I mean, it's been a rollercoaster year for them. Rangers have got the better of them in the league in the Old Firm derbies this time around. But for Celtic, if they lose, Hearts have the chance to end a 66-year wait for another top-flight title. So it's been a long time waiting for a team other than Rangers or Celtic to have won the Scottish Premiership. If Celtic lose and Hearts have the chance to win with a game to spare when they face Falkirk on Wednesday. So there is a lot riding on this one for the Scottish Premiership title race too. And Celtic can go within a point off the top with a win as well later on. So there's so much riding on it in terms of the Scottish Premiership. And Hearts and Celtic play each other on the final day as well. So it's all coming down to a fantastic run-in in Scotland as well. It's a brilliant time to be watching football in this run-in, I'll tell you what.
0: If you've got a season ticket, you've got your money's worth, didn't you, this season?
16: Absolutely.
0: For some of those top clubs.
16: Absolutely.
0: Really good to have you with us. There's going to be plenty more on the Sky Sports website and app, Sky Sports News too. Plenty more here as well to come, all of the day's top stories, and of course, the weekend weather.
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0: Cooler than average over the next few days. Conditions are more changeable with some lively showers in the forecast for midweek. Despite the drop in temperature, some good fine weather this afternoon. Much of England and Wales seeing sunny spells developing after early rain in the southeast clears. Wet and windy conditions in the northwest spreading south into central Scotland, whilst Northern Ireland largely cloudy with a few showers at times. Temperatures peaking in the mid-teens Celsius for most. The far southwest could see a daytime high of 18, that's 64 Fahrenheit. Overnight cloud and rain will sweep southward to lie from northwest England to the Wash by daybreak. Clearer, colder conditions following from the north with a widespread frost.
13: All Clear Travel Insurance proudly sponsors Sky News Weather.
0: Some wintry showers on the way too. Gardeners not out of the woods yet. Still to come here on Sky News. We're going to chat to Trevor Phillips about the Prime Minister's situation following bruising local election results for the Labour Party.
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0: Well, it's been another busy week in Westminster. Sir Keir Starmer's premiership under question after a very poor performance in the local elections for Labour. Let's speak now to Trevor Phillips. So, Trevor, good to see you. There was no shortage of politics, as ever, on the programme this morning. Let's start, though, in Wales, shall we? Rhiannon Yorowith, the leader of Plaid Cymru, talking about Wales, but not talking about independence.
20: Yes, indeed. Sorry, I thought we were going to go to the slams of the interview. It is very interesting. I mean, obviously, this is historic. It's the first time in a century that essentially Wales has not been in Labour hands. It's the first time since devolution that the First Minister will not be the leader of the Labour Party in the Senedd. And it is, without question, the first time that this kind of assembly will be essentially the competing parties will be Plaid Cymru, and haven't got a majority, but they will no doubt be the largest party and lead the government, and on the other hand, Reform. So it's all new there, and I think Rhiannon Yorowith, who I think came on this morning, and he was really very bullish. And why wouldn't he be? He's done something historic. He's going to have his work cut out to make this administration really cohere. And on top of that, he has got to get some money, basically, out of Westminster, because he's promised lots of things, you know, more money on this, more money on that, more teachers and so on. So he's got a big job in front of him, but Plaid did terrifically well on Thursday.
0: Well, let's take a listen to him in his own words.
21: Well, Wales is on top of my agenda, and that's the key thing. And it's been great to engage in many, many conversations over the course of this election on the question of independence and what this election meant for independence. And I said this election isn't about independence, in that there is no proposal by myself, or Plaid Cymru, to put a referendum on the table. I don't think we're there yet, and I've spoken, if you like, not from a policy position, but that's my belief. If we are to, you know, redesign our nation and redesign Britain, you know, in order to be able to have a system that works, that that people can believe works for them. We have to take people with us. But it is about the future of Wales. I don't believe that, you know, our lot now is as good as it can get. We need to move forward with more powers for this Parliament. But the powers in this Parliament are powers for the people of Wales. And then we make the case for where we can take this journey constitutionally and why.
0: Just talk to us more about how Welsh politics looks now, Trevor, because like you say, this was just a marked shift.
20: Yes, and it's a very striking thing that he... He was very clear, and I think we're going to look at what Stephen Flynn, the person who I think is probably going to be the deputy leader in Edinburgh, went in a slightly different direction. Rinne Yarwath did, I think, a very clear thing. He says that we are going to be in government, we are going to be a good government, and what we're going to do is to demonstrate what good government in Wales looks like before we start to think about any constitutional issues, any referendum on independence and so on. And I think that's a very clear strategy. His problem is that in order to be able to do that, he's got to make sure that he can persuade Westminster to give him access to, there's a system of reserves, hundreds of millions in money that he can have access to, but he has to get that agreed with the Treasury. And he's got to be able to persuade them to let him spend it on what he wants it to be spent on. So that's going to be, I think, the first battle that he has to demonstrate that Plaid will be different and be more successful than Labour. But I think, I don't think we can stress too much what a new situation this is in Wales and how traumatic the effect of what's happened in Wales will be to Labour people, because they've never experienced in the whole history of the Labour Party Wales not being, as it were, their fiefdom.
0: Well, let's go from Wales to Scotland, shall we? We heard from Plaid. Let's hear now from Stephen Flynn from the SNP.
1: I think it's perfectly reasonable based upon the result of the election, where, as you've quite rightly highlighted, we now have more pro-independence MSPs coming into Holyrood than ever before, to make clear to Westminster that the people of Scotland should have the chance and the opportunity to decide their own future, to look at broken Brexit Britain or look at a hopeful, aspirational independent Scotland, which can grow its economy, use its energy wealth to the benefit of the people who live here, and be a prosperous place for our young people. And, you know, it's not just in Scotland where that is very much on the table. I was listening to Rhian, who's the likely incoming First Minister in Wales. We're obviously aware of the fact that Michelle O'Neill is the First Minister in Northern Ireland too. The constitutional landscape within the UK has been shattered, and it's time for Westminster to wake up to the reality that they now face.
0: Stephen Flynn there doing a bit of clever accounting, because he overlooked the fact that the SNP lost seats and the Greens gained, and that's how he's got to the number of the largest number of pro-independence members in Scotland. But it wasn't a slamming success, to say the least, for the SNP. Where do they go now, and how do they lick their wounds?
20: Well, you're right, they fell back a little bit, but I think the basic point is this is their fifth time round as the government of Scotland. And I think he did something which people like you and me doing our job slightly dread, which is he says something completely, not quite the opposite, but unexpected. Because I rather expected him to say something similar to Rhian ap Iorwerth, which is that actually... Of course, we haven't got a majority, because what they'd said before the election was that if there is an SNP majority at Holyrood, they will sue, as it were, for campaign for a second independence referendum. Now, they haven't got that, but with the Greens, Scottish Greens, who do support independence and others, they do have a majority in the Parliament. And I sort of expected him to fudge it, but he was pretty clear that they now intend to negotiate with other parties to try to get another referendum. And what Stephen Flynn did was go even further than that, to say that he's going to try and persuade the Welsh And also, the Northern Ireland First Minister, Michelle O'Neill, to think about independence polls. And in Northern Ireland, they're also, they have this idea of a border poll. When I spoke to Michelle O'Neill a few months back, she didn't really put that up as her top of the agenda item. But I think the Scots have now decided that they can renew their push for independence, but as a, with a new element, which is that there are separatist leaders also in Cardiff and in Belfast, and that together they can create a sort of environment, a political environment, in which the idea of these polls, these referendums on independence, become normalised, and that in a shorter order than we would otherwise have thought, there are these polls. In fact, some people in Scotland are talking about referendums that take place simultaneously in Scotland, Wales and Northern Ireland. I think that's unlikely, but I think we can begin to see the arguments about the United Kingdom and its sticking together beginning to emerge, and we'll see a lot more of that in the next couple of years.
2: The last time there was a referendum, the Conservatives were in power. They are far from that these days. You had James Cleverly, the Shadow Housing Secretary, on this morning. And, of course, the question that lies at the door of both Reform and the Conservatives is the potential of any working relationship between the two parties to the right of politics. He had this to say.
19: What we're not going to do is we're not going to help other political parties damage the local area. And you look at places like Kent where Reform have taken control.
20: No, no, stop. Because you've had coalitions with Lib Dems, you've had coalitions with others locally. Are you now saying that you're going to tell your local councillors, if they can form a stable administration with Reform councillors, that they may not do so?
19: Our plan is to make sure that we protect the people of the country from bad government. We're not going to prop up administrations that do what they did in Worcestershire, for example, by putting up council tax by 9% or massively increasing the councillor allowance.
20: But you
19: allowance.
20: Keep using this as an opportunity to tell me how awful Reform is, rather than telling me what...
19: Because that is
20: yeah,
19: true.
20: Yeah, that's fine.
19: And look, we're
20: but
19: not,
20: you told me that three times.
19: And I don't want my party, our party, to tell me yes or no.
20: So what I'm getting is...
19: No, it's like the default position.
20: You will go
19: is
20: into
19: no.
20: coalition no,
19: no.
20: reform.
19: No, Trevor, the default position is no.
2: You got there eventually, Trevor. The default position is no.
20: It did take some time to winkle that out of him, but he said the default position is no. But you know what, Gareth? I think the default position is no this morning. I suspect that the basic currency of politics, which is power, will overwhelm all pledges. And if there comes a point when they have to choose between being in charge of a big local authority and not being in charge, and if the price of being in charge is cooperation with Reform, I suspect that they will find a way of saying, you know, we don't want to do this, but that people come before the party and we're prepared to sacrifice everything in order to make sure that the bins are taken away and so on. And if that means we have to work with Reform, then we'll do that. So I suspect we'll get used to over the next couple of years to seeing these parties cooperating. And that will take us to a general election, in which I doubt if there'll ever be any formal pact ahead of a general election, but that both Reform and the Conservatives will have a plan available to them for a situation such as the one that we're looking at right now, where there is no overall majority, but if you added that light blue bar Reform to the darker blue bar Conservatives, you get a stable House of Commons majority. And I really wonder, if the then leaders of the Conservative and Reform parties are going to be holding their noses up at any kind of coalition when at stake are the keys to number 10.
2: It will be a long time in politics before then, but we'll get to it when it eventually happens. Good to see you, Trevor, and plenty more from Trevor's programme, of course, the highlights of on the Sky News app, on the live page as well. Trevor Phillips for us there. Now then, you watch the Sky today. Still to come, we're going to look at the impact of the Iran war and how the blockade of the Strait of Hormuz could affect your food shop.
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2: You're watching Sky News, Gareth Barlow with you. And the US-Israel war on Iran is now in its third month, and there are growing concerns about how the blockade of the Strait of Hormuz will affect the price and availability of food. Our Europe correspondent Alistair Bungle sent this report from Italy.
28: The war in Iran has already affected the cost of flights and the cost of fuel at the pumps, but it could soon affect food prices too. Well, we've come to Italy to find out how farmers here are coping. Italy is one of the main producers of tomatoes, certainly in Europe, if not the world. And here in the south, in Puglia, is the heart of the industry. So there's a pretty good chance that the tomatoes that you eat will have come from here.
29: The price is increased a lot. It's already increased almost by at least 50% compared to the price we have before the...
28: 50%?
29: Yeah.
28: Compared to the couple of months of war, it's already up by that much.
29: Exactly. And the other very high cost that we are suffering now is the fuel, because all the tractor we use in the farm, it needs a lot of gasoline or fuel. And the fuel price is increased by almost 100% in Italy.
28: These have only just been planted just a couple of weeks ago. But in a few months' time, they'll be producing thousands and thousands of tomatoes. But to grow tomatoes, like most produce, you need fertilizer. And fertilizer comes through the Strait of Hormuz. And so this year, these tomatoes will be a lot more expensive than they were last year.
30: Shipping it?
29: Yeah.
30: That's going to be more expensive as well, is it?
29: Yeah. Also, the cost of shipping is increasing a lot, yeah.
28: So the point is that every single area of production, from the moment you plant the sapling to the moment it goes to your customers, is more expensive.
29: Yeah, basically, yes.
28: This is the Federico coal plant just outside Brindisi, and it was one of the biggest and worst polluting in the whole of Europe.
4: until it was finally shut down last year. But now the Italian government is saying it might need to reopen coal refineries if the Strait of Hormuz remains blocked.
6: The consequences of this crisis will clearly be on the prices of Italian agricultural products going to other European countries, because the crisis has a significant impact on prices and affect our country's competitiveness.
28: Here in Rome, the Italian government have told us that even if the Strait of Hormuz were to open this weekend or in the next couple of days, for example, the consequences of the war in Iran mean that things will not get back to normal for months, possibly even longer than that.
2: Details there from Alistair Bunkle reporting from Italy. 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Time for the weather.
7: You're looking happy.
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2: Cooler than average over the next few days. Conditions becoming changeable with some lively showers in the forecast for midweek. Despite the drop in temperature, some good sunshine and weather this afternoon. Much of England and Wales actually seeing sunny spells developing after some early rain in the southeast clears away. Wet and windy conditions in the northwest spreading south into central Scotland, whilst Northern Ireland largely cloudy with a few showers at times. Temperatures peaking in the mid-teens Celsius for most. The far southwest could see a daytime high of 18. That's 64 Fahrenheit. Overnight, cloud and rain will sweep southward to lie from northwest England to the Wash by daybreak. Clearer, colder conditions follow from the north with a widespread frost and some wintry showers over high ground as well. Central and southern parts of the country have a dull start to the week. Showery rain will be spreading southwards. Elsewhere, some sunny spells. It will feel chilly, temperatures ranging from 14 degrees in Portsmouth, 12 in Northern Ireland. As far as the northern Scotland, it's going to be 7 to 10.
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2: You're watching Sky News. We continue to keep a close eye on the situation in Tenerife and the Canary Isles, where the MV Hondius, the vessel at the centre of the hantavirus outbreak, has arrived in port. This is the live scene there, 5 to 11 local time. Well, that's the live scene in the port. This is the live scene at the airport, where passengers and crew are preparing to embark on planes to take them further towards their homeward destinations. It comes as the World Health Organization chief says that disembarkment of passengers and crew is underway. You can see there the responses of people in personal protective equipment, face masks and scrubs on, hairnets, gloves as well. The full details of the developing story with us here on Sky News. Don't go anywhere.

0: you're watching Sky News today. It's 11 o'clock. I'm Gareth Barlow. These are the headlines. The Labour MP threatening to challenge Starmer's leadership says the Cabinet must choose someone to replace him. The Education Secretary says she's wrong.
1: That level of inertia in the face of the election defeat that we saw on Thursday.

0: of the Iran war and how the blockade of the Strait of Hormuz could affect the cost of your food shop. Very good morning to you. A Labour MP threatening to challenge Sir Keir Starmer's leadership of the party has said the cabinet must choose someone to replace him following bruising results at the local elections. The Prime Minister insisted he will not quit, but has come under increasing pressure from backbenchers to resign or set out a timetable for his departure. Catherine West told Sky's Trevor Phillips that Labour had to change quickly.
1: That level of inertia in the face of the election defeat that we saw on Thursday is a disgrace. Working people sent us a message on Thursday. We have to listen to that and we have to change. And we have to do it quickly. We have to lay out a timetable and we have to turn this ship around. And I want to see a little bit more grit from the members of the cabinet to hold to account the leader, to get round that cabinet table, to close that door and to elect a leader so that we don't have to go through a leadership election. And if the Prime Minister's speech is not up to scratch tomorrow, and I'm very fair, I will listen to the Prime Minister's speech, but if it's not up to scratch tomorrow, then I'm afraid I will have to take action.
0: Well, the Education Secretary, Bridget Phillipson, said the leadership contest was not the answer.
2: Catherine is a great colleague, and I've known her a long time, and I have real respect for Catherine. On this one, I do part company with her. I think she's got this completely wrong. What I do recognise, however, is that Catherine, like lots of other colleagues and like lots of candidates who stood in the elections that we've just had, are really hurting this morning. And I feel that too. You know, Friday morning, I felt absolutely sick to the bottom of my stomach about the scale of the defeat that we'd suffered. And we got a real kicking from the voters. There's no escaping that. And we have to reflect seriously on that. And, you know, we have to reckon with what we need to do as a party now to turn it around. I don't think, however, a leadership contest and all of the problems that that would bring is the answer.
0: Let's bring in Labour MP Richard Bergen, who joins us now. Richard, good to see you. Appreciate you making time for us. Bridget Phillipson there saying that the change in leadership wasn't the answer. You publicly have disagreed with that, saying that there should be a new leader by the end of the year. The question for you, therefore, is what do you make of Catherine West's approach to this process? Do you support it? If so, why? If not, why?
3: Well, Catherine is expressing the deep frustration held by many Labour backbenchers, many Labour MPs, Labour councillors, including now so many former Labour councillors, Labour members and Labour voters across the country. Where I part company from her, though, is the way of sorting this out. I think we need a full democratic process. Earlier on today on Sky, Catherine said that her preference was for the cabinet to decide who the new Prime Minister should be, a kind of palace coup behind closed doors. I think that would be completely wrong, both in terms of the lack of democracy in it, but also in terms of it wouldn't provide the person needed to turn this round. I think we need to be clear that anybody who's been a member of Keir's top team won't be able to show to the public that they amount to a fresh approach and a clean start after people have been disappointed so much over the last 2 years. So what we need is rather than what Catherine has proposed, either a cabinet stitch-up or a very swift leadership election over the next week or so, what we need is for Keir Starmer to accept responsibility, set out a timetable to go by the end of the year, and then we need to have a full and democratic process involving all wings of the party. Now, that also means, by the way, changing the anti-democratic rule that Keir Starmer brought in to shore up his own position, where he doubled the number of MPs required to get onto the ballot paper. We need to return to how it used to be, the normal way of doing things in the Labour Party. And then we need a full process, which doesn't just involve members of the cabinet or even MPs, but involves our trade unions as well, involves our party members as well, involves, as well as that, Labour councillors and Labour councillors who, through no fault of their own, lost their seats because of Keir Starmer just a few days ago.
0: I have about 3 or 4 minutes, Richard, so apologies for kind of moving us along. With regards to a leadership change, you'll be well aware that many people probably voted for your party because they were fed up of that with the Conservatives. They'd had enough of a revolving door of leaders, of the psychodrama, as it was so often dubbed.

0: Do you really think that this is in the party's best interest to potentially get on that wagon that so many people didn't want to see rolling through politics?
1: Well, you're right, and that's why we can only make this change once, and that's why we need to get it right. And that's why I'm worried about the process that Catherine has set out, because, you know, like lots of us, she's frustrated. But the process she set out could easily be exploited by people on the right of the party who do want to stitch up, who don't want a full democratic choice, and want to carry on down the same path, which I think will end up with us, unfortunately, having Farage in number 10 and a Trump-style government in the UK. So I think we need a fuller democratic process with all wings of the party in it, and that needs to be set out by the party, and that needs to be completed by the end of the year, so we can take the fight to the to reform with a fresh start, with someone who's not been implicated in any of the unpopular decisions made by Keir Starmer or in any of the scandals that we've been mired in over the last 2 years, which have disappointed people so much and wanted a clean break from the Tories.
0: So if it's not someone that's been at the top table under Sir Keir, we could then, by proxy of elimination, potentially rule out Wes Streeting, for example, on that basis. You could potentially rule out Angela Rayner by that basis, on that example. Who then? Are you saying that we need to find, from the Labour Party's perspective, a door open for Andy Burnham? That's what an awful lot of your members would say. Who would you like to see lead the Labour Party? Because if it's not the top table, who is it?
1: Well, I'll make my decision once we see who's on the ballot paper.
0: You'll have a gut feeling, surely.
1: Well, I think it's very easy to say that anybody who's been in Keir's top team can't be the departure from Keir that we need to turn this around with the public. You mentioned Andy Burnham. I certainly think he'd be a great improvement on what we've got. He's done a great job in Manchester bringing the buses into public ownership. But crucially, he's also said he would involve all wings of the party and cooperate with other parties in a mature way in order to prevent the threat we face, which is a reform government. And that's why I keep coming back to this point, that anybody who's been around Keir in the top team, when decisions have been made about the winter fuel payment cuts, about disability benefit cuts, about Keir's approach and the cabinet's approach to Israel's war on Gaza and the genocide there, anybody that's been mired in the scandals around Mandelson, and we've seen, you know, freebies and the rest of it, those people can't be the solution to the existential crisis we face. We can only do this once. We can't end up like the Conservatives, changing leader again and again and again. And that's why we need a proper, full democratic process, not some sort of palace coup or coronation rushed through in a matter of days. And I'm really concerned that what Catherine's proposed could be exploited by people on the right of the party who want to close down the contest and end up with a coronation.
0: As you've said, I'm interested, therefore, you want to see a new face. The initial reaction from Keir Starmer is to bring back old faces to the decision-making team. Harriet Harman, the former Prime Minister, Gordon Brown. What do you make of that response?
1: Well, Gordon Brown and Harriet Harman are, of course, both widely respected in the Labour Party.
0: It's
1: and
0: the not
1: roles
0: the change that was promised. It's more of the old.
1: But the roles that he's appointed them to are important. However, if he thinks that bringing back Gordon and Harriet means that he can carry on as Prime Minister and lead us over the cliff into getting a reform government, then he's wrong. You know, the new Prime Minister could keep both Gordon and Harriet on in those positions. So a cabinet reshuffle isn't enough. Appointing respected figures from Labour's history isn't enough. Only a real change, not just in the person at the top, but in the complete direction, can do what's necessary. And I think that the new leader would need to start off by apologising to the public for the mistakes that have been made on the winter fuel payment, on the disability benefit cuts, on Israel's genocide against the people of Palestine, and would need to start off by apologising and saying the real work starts now in delivering the change you voted for back at the general election in 2025. So anybody who's been in his cabinet doesn't really fit that bill, because they can't. They can't at this moment of existential crisis for the Labour Party, and they can't at this moment where Nigel Farage is stepping closer and closer to the front door of number 10.
0: Joining us live from Leeds, Labour MP Richard Bergen. I appreciate you sharing your time. Thank you so much.
1: Thank you.
0: Well, let's turn our attention from Labour to the Conservatives. Taking on big losses, as expected, in the elections of last week, but they will have, or this week, in fact, last few days, they will have taken heart from some of the numbers and a couple of key wins. The Shadow Housing Secretary, James Cleverly, says the party isn't considering any, though, coalitions with Reform UK.
2: What we're not going to do is we're not going to help other political parties damage the local area. And you look at places like Kent, where Reform have taken control.
3: No, stop. Because you've had coalitions with Lib Dems, you've had coalitions with others locally. Are you now saying that you're going to tell your local councillors, if they can form a stable administration with Reform councillors, that they may not do so?
2: Our plan is to make sure that we protect the people of the country from bad government. We're not going to prop up administrations that do what they did in Worcestershire, for example, by putting up council tax by 9% or massively increasing the councillor allowance.
3: You keep using this as an opportunity to tell me how awful Reform is, rather than telling me what... that's fine.
2: And look, you told me that three times. I don't want my party, our party...
3: Yes or no. So what I'm getting is...
2: No, it's like the default position.
3: You will go into coalition reform.
2: No, Trevor, the default position is no.
0: Let's take you live to Tenerife, shall we? This is the bow of the MV Hondius, the centre of the hantavirus outbreak, that cruise ship that was making its way from Argentina to Cape Verde and then had to be diverted on to the Canary Isles, in particular Tenerife. That's because passengers on board the ship at the centre of that hantavirus outbreak have begun disembarking from the vessel. You can see there the small vessel that is taking people off the ship that is now in Tenerife. There have been questions as to whether the vessel would make its way to there or not. There had been some debate between the authorities in the Canary Isles and central government in Spain, but it has made it. It is in port. We've seen this vessel making its way backwards and forwards between port side and the vessel. We've also seen people arriving at the airport as well. All the details from our correspondent on Tenerife, Sadia Chowdhury.
4: Well, the evacuation process that we've all been waiting for has started. We've seen small boats bringing passengers from the Hondius ship, the MV Hondius ship, to the port here and then seeing them being loaded onto buses, and the buses very quickly moving on. I have to say this whole thing is being done very, very quickly. From the moment we've seen the first boat start moving right the way to the first bus left was about 20 minutes and it's been what looks like a very smooth journey. And we were told in advance that the very first passengers to disembark would be Spanish passengers. And so presumably a moment of relief for the Spanish authorities, but also for the Spanish passengers who have waited for a rather long time for this to happen. I'm just going to show you what we're looking at here. So we've got the cruise liner there, the MV Hondius ship. That's the blue and white boat that you can see there. And if we swing round to the left, you can see there the buses which are waiting. And perhaps you can see some personnel from the Spanish Civil Guard in white hazmat suits. And I don't know if you can make out a white orange fence between where we're standing and the buses. And I think that is like a very strict separation barrier that it exists, that only a few people are allowed to go through. This is being done very strictly to keep the local population completely separate to the passengers on the ship and those who are coordinating this to make sure that there is no infection being spread or anything like that. But as you say, the passengers have all been assessed medically by health professionals who went on board this morning, including personnel from the World Health Organization. We spoke to them. They said that their colleagues had gone on board and had carried out assessments, and that all of the passengers and crew members who are about to disembark have all been assessed to be safe to disembark. And we've also heard today from the Spanish health minister. We asked her how unprecedented this whole situation has been. Have a listen to what she said.
5: This operation is an unprecedented operation. I want to thank to the WHO, to the ECDC, to all the administrations, all the countries that are involved. This operation requires the cooperation of 23 countries. I want to remark this. 23 countries are involved in this operation. I want to thank all the institutions, the WHO, of course, and when all the passengers are remain asymptomatic. The boat has arrived at 6:30 p.m. The entire operation is proceeding normally.
4: So currently on board, we were told 149 people. A number of them are set to remain because their crew, they'll have to take this ship elsewhere. And in terms of the ones that have arrived, and those pictures that you're showing of the airport just 10 minutes away from the port where I'm standing. It's a very quick journey, and that is one of the reasons why this particular port was chosen, because it is a somewhat isolated port and has access to the airport very quickly. Yesterday we did that route. There are no traffic lights and no potential traffic jam situations there, so it enables a very quick exit. And we were told that the first passengers to be removed would be the Spanish passengers, and these red buses that we're looking at that say UME on them, that is the military emergencies unit, and presumably that is because the Spanish passengers are being flown by military aircraft to Madrid, where they're going to be treated and just checked over by in a military hospital. And so that is the situation for the Spanish passengers. We know, of course, that there are 22 Britons on board, but also many other people from lots of other nationalities, and lots of different arrangements have been made for them, including the EU putting up two extra flights, additional flights for anyone else that needs access to that. So we're keeping an eye on it. We expect the next boat to leave very shortly to ferry those passengers back to port.
0: Details there from Sadia. This is the airport. You can see people there in PPE at the base of the steps to the rear of that aircraft, and those making their way up and down the aircraft too. Obviously, a more complex element now of this process, having had those affected on board the vessel, asymptomatic as they've been described, now is the process of returning them to home countries and continuing to monitor their progress and their health for the next several weeks. Hantavirus can take up to 8 weeks to incubate within a human body, although it's more typical to be within 2 to 4. But there will be close inspection and follow-ups of those nationals as they return to various countries around the world. We know, of course, that some of those members aboard the vessel have already returned home for treatment. Three individuals headed to the Netherlands, one then carrying on to Dusseldorf in Germany, another in Zurich in Switzerland, and another in Johannesburg in South Africa too. And we're also hearing reports of an airdrop of members of the MOD onto Tristan da Cunha, which is the world's most isolated island. This is crucial medical supplies and medical teams descending from a carrier aircraft there over Tristan da Cunha. It has no runway, so hence this airdrop. There is reported to be a suspected case of hantavirus and a shortage of oxygen on the island. We'll have more details on that story, actually, in the next hour. Well, let's return now to the fallout from the local elections and speak to our deputy political editor, Sam Coates. Just finished recording, actually, a special edition of his politics podcast, Politics at Sam and Anne's. Sam, good to see you. What's on your agenda at the moment? Because there's an awful lot to get at from every angle, really, isn't there? It's a story for every party, really. Where are you focusing at the moment?
6: That's right. But really, there's one story more than anything else, and that is the fight over Keir Starmer's future, which is well underway inside the Labour Party. There is now a direct challenge from a backbencher, Catherine West. She has said that if in 24 hours the cabinet have not gone into a room and worked out which of them should succeed Keir Starmer as leader, she will begin the formal process of challenging the Prime Minister and seeking 81 signatories to go against him in a leadership contest, whether it's in public or whether it's in private. The question is the dam breaking for Keir Starmer? Cabinet ministers like Bridget Phillipson this morning were insisting that Keir Starmer should stay in post, should still be the prime minister at the next election. But I have to say, talking to people all around the place, there are plenty of MPs that haven't come forward already willing to add their names to the 10 publicly that Catherine West claims that she already has. We know that there are a couple of dozen that have come out. The debate inside Labour circles at the moment isn't so much should we keep Keir Starmer. It's more should there be a leadership contest now, this week or not. And quite frankly, what's going on is many are holding back at the moment simply because holding a leadership contest this week does not benefit certain candidates. Andy Burnham, perhaps the front runner to take over from Keir Starmer, is not an MP, would need to get a parliamentary seat. We are weeks, maybe months away from that happening, if it's even possible. So an immediate leadership contest would, of course, harm him. Then there's Angela Rayner. She has not resolved the tax affairs that led her to resign last autumn. Is she ready? Does she have the necessary support? Does the views of the public that at the moment give her pretty negative ratings in opinion polls hold her back? Does this all put Wes Streeting, the health secretary, in pride of place, in prime position to challenge Keir Starmer? Now, allies of Wes Streeting tell me that he absolutely is not going to do anything today, that he is going to wait for the Prime Minister's big speech tomorrow and see where we are after that. But he has continually said he would not proactively enter a contest and challenge Keir Starmer himself. However, if Catherine West actually triggers the leadership contest and there's one underway, could he then join in? That's the big essay question in British politics. There's sort of a growing row between the backbenchers and the cabinet. Quite a lot, I think, in the cabinet don't want to see movement, in part because they're in the cabinet. They have the higher salaries. They have the ministerial cars and the red boxes and don't want to give that up. And the sense of inertia at the top, unwillingness to deal with the problems that were laid bare as a result of the laid bare in the results of the local elections, pretty easy and plain to see. Will that actually cut muster, though, with the 403 Labour MPs? Minus 1,496 seats. You can see it. Down 40 councils that Labour controlled that no longer they control. Pretty, not at the worst end of results, but at the very, very bad end. So much of the country turned turquoise blue for Reform UK that had previously been held at Labour red councils. The prospect of Nigel Farage becoming a future Prime Minister is focusing minds inside the Labour Party. We have a big week of turmoil. Can Keir Starmer reset to with a big speech tomorrow morning to the extent that it saves his skin? That's the question.
0: And that's the question we'll answer as and when it develops. Sam, really good to have you with us. Sam's episode of the podcast available online. Scan the QR code on your screen right now. Head to the Sky News website, head to the app or your preferred podcast download store to find Politics at Sam and Anne's. Sam Coates for us there. Thank you so much. Well, let's stick actually in Westminster, shall we? Thousands of people expected to rally outside Downing Street this afternoon calling out anti-Semitism. Comes as community and faith leaders across the country have signed an open letter voicing support for the UK's Jewish community. Our correspondent Barnaby Papadopoulos joins us for more on this. Barnaby.
7: Well, essentially, this is an open letter that is meant to show a commitment to and support for Britain's Jewish community after a number of alleged attacks against that community over the past few months. It's been signed by a plethora of representatives from organisations right across British commercial and cultural life. Everyone from the British Retail Consortium to the Women's Institute to the FA, the Premier League, and a number of faith groups too. Let me just read you a bit of an extract from that letter that has been submitted today. The letter reads, "As leaders of British organisations with different views on faith, politics, foreign policy and pretty much everything else, we come together today to send a message to our Jewish brothers and sisters. This country belongs to you as much as any of us. You are as British as all of us who call this country home, and we will do everything we can to protect you and your community from the extremists who threaten you. Well, this has been welcomed by the chief rabbi. He described it as a riposte to the hateful extremists he accused of targeting the Jewish community. And of course, this all comes ahead of a rally this afternoon in Whitehall against anti-Semitism and against extremism. The backdrop, of course, to all of this is those attacks, those alleged attacks, including arson attacks against synagogues and the stabbing of two Jewish men in Golders Green recently. The government is calling this a crisis. They've promised £25 million worth of funding to protect the Jewish community. The hope, I think, will be that that funding and this message of support and commitment will help bring down the high levels of anti-Semitism, levels which have been rising over the last couple of years.
0: Barnaby, really good to see you. Thank you so much for joining us live from the newsroom. Plenty more on all the day's stories on the Sky News website and the Sky News app. Still to come with me, Gareth Marlow, after the break. Tehran seeks reassurances from FIFA and the United States as it confirms its team plans to play in the summers.
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9: 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Two, when it's time, just say, "Play Hot Mics on TuneIn." And you're in for unfiltered takes, A-list guests, and the stories everyone else is too scared to touch.

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1: The Iranian Football Federation has indicated it will take part in this summer's World Cup. However, Tehran is demanding a series of guarantees from the hosts, FIFA and host countries, Canada, Mexico and the United States, of course. Well, joining us is our Middle East commentator, Tarek Angalu, who is here in the studio. We maybe weren't quite expecting this, all things considered, but this list of demands has been put forward. What exactly are they asking for?
2: Of course, Gareth, and for long, football and quite frankly, any sport when it comes to Iran has become a political story. And this one in particular, ahead of this year's World Cup that will be held jointly in Mexico, Canada and the United States, has, in no doubt, become one. And the Iranian government, the Iranian Football Federation, as led by Mehdi Taj, and we're going to talk about that because I think that's the sticking point here, has demanded that the Iranian team will compete without, quote, any retreat from our beliefs, culture and conviction, while insisting that the host country, in this case, the United States, because that's the first game between Iran and New Zealand that will be held in Los Angeles, another important point there, must take our concerns into account. So why do I say Los Angeles is important? Because, first of all, Gareth, the United States hosts the largest Iranian diaspora. And in Los Angeles, that's where the largest concentration of the Iranian-American community is. And for long, of course, they have took to the streets with their anti-Islamic regime slogans, with many carrying flags of Israel and also monarchist flags, right? And speaking to one source today, he told me that's perhaps one of the greatest concerns for the Iranian officials, that when the team will arrive in Los Angeles, they will be faced with this wave of anti-regime protests with these flags. So that that's their main concern. The second concern, when I mentioned Mehdi Taj, the head of Iran's Football Federation, is that he himself, Gareth, was a member of the IRGC, the Revolutionary Guard, that in the United States and Canada is considered a terrorist organization. So the challenge for them, meaning the people who are part of the Iranian delegation, many of whom have close ties to the IRGC, at some point have served within the Revolutionary Guard, may not get visas. And that's precisely what happened to Mehdi Taj. He did not get visa for Canada. So I think their demands is more so about them, the management, and less so about the footballers. And I will say, and this is something that's that, you know, our viewers should know, that many of these footballers and many of the Iranian athletes compete and get to the place that they are in Iran against a host of challenges, economic challenges, political challenges, social challenges, Gareth, that really has taken a toll on these women and men in Iran who really want to compete, but they're caught between, you know, the political tug of war between Iran and the West.
1: Well, not long to go to the World Cup. All kicks off, no pun intended. Tara, good to see you. Thank you so much. 11:31, Sunday morning. Let's take a look at a really rather dreary weather.
3: I hope we haven't forgotten anything.
4: Travel insurance. I tick that box.
3: Yeah, but remember what you forgot last year.
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1: Cooler than average over the next few days. Conditions more changeable. Some lively showers in the forecast for midweek. Despite the drop in temperature, a good deal of finer weather this afternoon. Much of England and Wales seeing sunny spells developing. Early rain in the southeast clearing. Wet and windy conditions in the northwest, spreading southwards into central Scotland, whilst Northern Ireland cloudy. A few showers there at times. Temperatures peaking mid-teens Celsius for most. The far southwest could reach as high as 18 Celsius. 64 Fahrenheit. Overnight cloud and rain sweeping southward to lie from northwest England to the Wash by daybreak. Clearer, cooler conditions following from the north.
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1: You're watching Sky News. Still to come after the break, we'll have more on the mounting pressure on the Prime Minister following disappointing local election results.
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1: Let's return you to our top story now. Pressure mounting on the Prime Minister after a poor performance in the local elections. A Labour MP threatening to challenge Sir Keir Starmer's leadership of the party has said the Cabinet must choose someone to replace him following the bruising results at local elections. Joining us now, Labour MP Conor Naismith. Good to see you. Appreciate you sharing your time with us on Sky News. Talk to us then about Catherine West's proposal. What do you make of your kind of backbench colleague suggesting that either this should be arranged at a Cabinet level, and if not, she's going to break cover and try and trigger a run herself? What do you make of that? Can you hear me, Conor? We seem to have a few connections.
9: Yeah, the connection just dropped out, sorry.
1: There we are. Well, it's good to have you with us. And my question, just in summary, was Catherine West proposing a change of leadership at Cabinet level. If not, she would try and trigger something herself. What do you make of that?
9: Yeah, I mean, look, so I think it's important to say the voters sent us a very clear message at the elections on Thursday. And I think we do need to grasp the urgency of that message. Catherine has come out, you know, very bravely and said what she said. I think, unfortunately, though, it highlights the risk that I've been talking about, which is that the Labour leadership election rules make it very easy for us to fall accidentally into a rushed and chaotic situation. That's not what I want to see. But the Prime Minister is unfortunately not in control of this, you know, and what I'm urging him to do setting out a timetable to elect a replacement in an orderly way, which will give the country stability and the party the time and space to consider what the right way forward is, both in terms of who leads us into the future, but also what that programme looks like.
1: Your response there sounds pretty similar to Richard Bergen, who I spoke to about half an hour or so ago. He kind of talked about a process in the wider party. And I'm going to ask you the same question as I asked him. You know, you said you heard loud and clear from voters about their displeasure. Voters also told you loud and clear back in 2024 their displeasure about the change in leadership that was dogging the Conservative Party, of Johnson, of Truss, of Sunak, of kind of all of the drama that surrounded it. Are you not at risk as a party of falling into the same trap and therefore potentially alienating voters even further?
9: Look, I didn't want to be in this situation. You know, I don't want to be a changing leader partway through a parliament. That's, you know, and I definitely understand that people don't like to see that chaotic kind of transition of power. But that's why I'm calling for the Prime Minister to get a grip of this.
1: Seem to have a few connection issues there with Connor. Apologies for that. You know, all these years after we started doing online calls, they still have their gremlins in the system. So apologies for the connection issues there. But that was Connor Naismith there talking to me about the challenges for the Labour Party, of course. It was a pretty tough night following the local elections that wrapped up in England in Thursday evening. And, of course, a historically tough night as well in Wales, where they lost control of the Senate. And there was that remarkable push by Plaid, also in second place there as well by Reform. I think we've got connection back with Connor. Let's just see if we can grab a couple more moments with you. Just talk to me, if you will, as you were saying, about the challenges regarding kind of change. And you're saying, look, you don't want to be in this position, but you sounds like you feel as though you're forced to be in this position.
9: To listen to the voters, and you know, MPs spend a lot of time out in their constituency talking to voters. We spend a lot of time looking at opinion polls and what the country is thinking, and it is clear that this Prime Minister has, unfortunately, I think he's a good man, I think he's done many good things, but he has lost the confidence of the country to take us forward into the future. And I think as MPs we have a responsibility to act and to listen to that. But that's why I'm saying that we need to do this in an ordered way, so that we give the country short-term stability in a situation where the world is in a chaotic, turbulent place, but that also gives the party the time and space to give considered, consideration to what we look like going into the future and who leads us there.
1: So if you've taken the time to consider the process you would like to see, you've surely taken time to consider who you'd like to see at the front of that process.
9: I think it's important that we have that debate. And so it's not, I'm not trying to kind of go into this backing a particular person. I think we need to hear voices from across the movement. And I would say that that should include Andy Burnham. I've been very clear about that. But let's have the debate. Let's see what the visions are for the future. And we can make a considered decision.
1: Andy Burnham's not an MP at the moment. It would need a by-election for that to become the case. Do you support someone stepping aside to let him in?
9: I mean, look, that's for somebody else to
1: you
9: decide.
1: Wouldn't do so.
9: No, I mean, you know, I love my job representing the people of Crewe and Nantwich. I'm not proposing to give that up.
1: But just somebody else?
9: But, you know, I guess the point is that if an opportunity comes up for Andy to re-enter Parliament, then my point internally to the Labour Party is that he should not be denied that opportunity, particularly in a context where we're talking about the future leadership of the party and of the country. I think that Andy has a lot to say. I think that he has a very strong track record of leadership in Greater Manchester and indeed when he was in Parliament. And I think that we should give everybody, you know, who wants to have that opportunity to make their case, the opportunity to do so.
1: Really good to see you, Connor, joining us live from Crewe. Thank you so much.
9: Thank you.
1: You're watching Sky News today. Still to come, our science and technology editor, Tom Clark, has been taking a look at who really is.
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18: As them say, our God works, so we can't do nothing.
19: You aren't a Tiggy Lane. You just don't cross her.
1: It's 11:44. You watch the Sky News. Now then, President Trump expected to visit China next week after nearly a decade since his last trip. But the trip this time has far higher stakes. From AI to energy and space, China is catching up fast with the United States and some areas pulling ahead. Our science and technology editor Tom Clark has been looking at who really is the world's tech superpower.
20: Donald Trump is heading back to China nearly a decade after his last visit. But this time, the stakes are different. Three industries will decide who dominates the 21st century, and in at least one of them, the US is already behind. So who really is the tech superpower of the world? And has Washington already made a strategic mistake? What better place to start than with AI? Donald Trump first defined it as a race for supremacy.
21: America is the country that started the AI race, and as President of the United States, I'm here today to declare that America is going to win it.
20: There's no doubt America got the best start with the best AI chips, whose sale was restricted in China, and the wealthiest AI firms. Their models set the standard. But what happened next blindsided Silicon Valley.
1: China's leap forward in AI has been described as a Sputnik moment, stunning Silicon Valley and wiping $1 trillion off global stock markets.
20: DeepSeek wasn't quite as good as America's best chatbots. But the fact Chinese tech talent could make something nearly as good with inferior hardware at a fraction of the cost was a shock to the US AI ecosystem. Fast forward to now, and the latest analysis of leading models shows China's frontier AI still lags a few months behind America, but comfortably matching its pace, and at times out in front. Have a watch of this. A scene involving two of America's biggest stars made with a new Chinese model, Seed Dance. It went viral and sent Hollywood into meltdown.
22: He was a good man! He knew too much about our Russia operations. He had to die.
20: America still leads, as one expert puts it, with AI brains, where China leads on AI bodies. China's homegrown engineering talent and manufacturing base producing 90% of the world's humanoid robots at a speed and cost US firms can only dream of. As we saw in Berlin last year, American robots may have an edge in innovation and software. We're told this is the first public demonstration of a humanoid robot carrying out an everyday task, in this case, assembling an engine part in a real workplace. and done so entirely autonomously, without human control. Even at the time, I wasn't convinced the human-robot revolution was upon us. Then I saw something that made that much harder to argue. Chinese firm Unitree that built these back-flipping kung fu robots were inspired by leading American designs. But they've made unique innovations, and when it comes to low-cost mass production, would kick America's aspirations if there was a robot war tomorrow. China's centrally planned economy has decided to snatch the robot baton and run with it, not just financing what it sees as key tech, but using it to inspire a tech-literate public. The Beijing Half Marathon saw humanoid robots lined up alongside real runners, one reportedly breaking the human record by 7 minutes. One hold the US has on Chinese AI is control of the state-of-the-art chips used to build the frontier models. Export bans prevented China from having them. But chip makers and some in the White House argue removing barriers will work to America's advantage by making Chinese AI reliant on American tech. Something China understands too. Its AI firms want the best hardware, but Beijing wants its industry to make rival Chinese chips.
2: 人工智能大模型
20: So for now, despite the US easing restrictions, China isn't buying.
3: My understanding is their cloud companies want to buy these chips.
4: Of course they do.
3: And central government has not let them. Chinese central government has not let them as of yet buy the chips because they're trying to keep their investment focused on their own domestic industry. So we have not sold them chips as of yet.
20: In Mr. Trump's talks with President Xi, we can expect AI hardware to become literal bargaining chips. One thing all tech superpowers need is, well, power, especially in the era of AI. But this is where the real bottleneck appears, and it could decide the entire race. The biggest limiting factor in better AI isn't more or better chips. It's these things. We've been to see the machines powering America's AI boom, gas turbines, with US manufacturers struggling to meet demand. The wait time for one of these used to be about 18 months. It's now closer to 4 years. As the US and Europe is finding out the hard way, their fossil fuel-dominated energy grids are struggling with AI's insatiable thirst for electricity. Not so in China. Though more than half of Chinese electricity still comes from burning coal, clean energy tech, solar, wind and batteries are replacing it and meeting China's growth in demand. Whereas the Trump administration, as we witnessed firsthand, has been actively dismantling US clean tech growth.
23: We don't do wind because wind is a disaster. It's a very expensive joke, frankly.
20: In the case of wind farms like this one in New England, halting some projects that are already built. Just a single rotation of this turbine would generate enough electricity to power the average American household for a year. President Drill Baby Drill.
24: Drill Baby Drill.
25: Drill Baby Drill.
20: Is instead backing US fossil fuels. He's expected to lean on China to buy more US oil and gas when he gets to Beijing. But is it a smart long-term strategy? In the first 7 months of last year, China exported $120 billion in clean energy tech, like solar panels, compared to America's $80 billion in exports for oil and gas. Mr. Trump's epic fury hasn't helped. Sure, US oil firms are profiting hugely from oil prices boosted by the Iran conflict, but the shock to global energy markets is driving a scramble for alternatives. Chinese solar exports doubled in March, and exports of its EVs are up 78% in the first quarter. And yes, those EVs.
26: We have an amazing product to show you tonight.
20: America, or should that be Elon Musk, was the first to make a globally successful electric car. But China's dominance in batteries, it controls between 70 and 90% of the lithium-ion supply chain, has put it in the fast lane. For the first time last year, China's BYD sold more electric vehicles globally than Tesla. Impressive acceleration given Musk's firm was making four times more cars than its competitor just 6 years ago. So how did China catch up so fast? It has a lot to do with price. In China, Tesla's cheapest model is still 3 to 4 times more expensive than BYD's. To be fair, it has double the range and more than triple the power, but even when matched on specs, there's still a clear price gap. China has heavily subsidized its EV makers, but analysts argue its cars are cheaper due to stronger supply chains and the vertical integration of its industry. The US, however, can be much more confident in another field that will dominate our near future. Space.
0: 3, 2, 1.
20: While Tesla is being usurped by Chinese rivals, Elon Musk's other company, SpaceX, and its commercial rivals in America are way ahead in space. In the last 5 years, the US has pulled ahead of China, last year performing more than twice as many orbital launches, a lead almost entirely down to SpaceX, credited with 85% of all launches last year. But even here, there's a catch, as we found out a few weeks ago in Texas.
4: This is the iconic, the historic mission control at Houston, where they're controlling the whole of the Artemis operations. Come and take a look.
5: We have some news to share with you. As of 30 seconds ago, you are now closer to the moon than you are to us on Earth.
20: America is celebrating sending the first humans back to the moon for more than 50 years.
6: Ladies and gentlemen, your Artemis II crew.
20: Well, here at NASA, they talk about moon joy, and I guess this is what it looks like. And NASA has plans, fully backed by the president, to land Americans on the moon again as early as 2028.
8: 2, 1, 给我。
20: But there's a chance it'll be a Chinese flag on the arm of the next human on the moon. China is targeting a crewed lunar landing in 2030. Though it's well behind America's space industry, China has enough know-how to pull off a moon landing that would inspire its citizens and dent the ego of Donald Trump. As with everything else in tech, China is catching up fast. And it's doing it using a playbook America once wrote itself.
9: Hiroshima had been chosen as the target for the first great blow.
20: Since World War II and the lethal success of the state-funded science-led Manhattan Project, the US government supported science and engineering at levels never seen before, credited as a key driver of its 20th century rise to superpowerdom. For the last 2 decades, China has effectively done the same, and within 2 years is expected to surpass the US in public R&D spending. And one set of numbers shows just how much this is paying off. A new analysis of frontier research fields from quantum computing to superconductors finds in 2003, the US led China in 60 of 64 areas. Now, the tables have turned, with China leading the US in 57 out of the 64.
24: The next item, sir, is a freeze on all federal hiring, excepting the military and a number of other excluded categories.
20: Rather than scrambling to win the R&D race, Donald Trump appears to be doing the opposite.
27: Could you imagine Biden doing this? I don't think so.
20: The White House cut $4 billion, half the budget of the National Science Foundation, America's science funding body. And Mr. Trump has just sacked the entire National Science Board, planning to replace 22 of the most preeminent US scientists charged with steering its future with tech bosses and investors. But what presidents before him knew, and President Xi of China certainly appreciates, is you don't get a technological edge without a steady talent pipeline. And here, America may be faltering. More than 10,000 PhD-level scientists and engineers have left the federal workforce as a result of cuts. Tougher border controls also risk driving top talent away, and that could be bad. From Einstein to Elon Musk, immigrant scientists help make America great. 40% of American Nobel Prizes since the year 2000 were won by researchers born elsewhere. By the same logic, China faces its own constraints. Its planned economy has nurtured homegrown talent and leading tech companies. But innovation thrives with free movement of people and ideas. China is yet to attract top international talent, and far more Chinese scientists and engineers head to America than the other way round. Ultimately, the decisive battleground may not be AI, robots or space at all, but talent, science and societies that let innovation thrive.
1: 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Still to come, keeping a close eye on the situation in Tenerife following the arrival of MV Hondius, following the disembarkment of crew and passengers on board the ship at the centre of the hantavirus outbreak, and following their passage to the airport also on the Canary Island, where members of that vessel are making their way to their respective countries in due course. All the details on the live page on the Sky News app. You can get it on your smartphone or tablet. Stick with us here on Sky News for the full story first.

0: Thank you. This is a press conference. You're watching Sky News, tuning in for a press conference from the Canary Islands following the arrival of the MV Hondius at the centre of the hantavirus outbreak.
1: This afternoon, Turkey and Ireland, we expect, will leave the ship. The mechanism is working normally with all safety measures, as you can see. And that's all, really. We'll keep you up to date. I will say this in English as well for foreign media. US also. US also this afternoon.
2: As you know, at 6:30 a.m. in the morning, the boat has arrived. At 7:30, a member of the Ministry of Health has board to assess the passengers. All the passengers are asymptomatic. They have confirmed this issue that all the passengers are asymptomatic. This unprecedented operation is going as planned. As at 9:30 in the morning, the Spanish passengers has started to disembark. Right now, the plane going to Madrid has left, and the next passenger should to be. The passengers of France, Canada, Netherlands, UK, and Turkey, Ireland, and United States of America. Now, if you want, I'm going to give the floor to the General Director of the WHO. Thank you very much.
3: I think you have said it all, so the best would be to get their questions if they have, but nothing to add. As

0: support is already, as you can see it, and we hope everything will go as planned. Thank you.
1: Do you have Ángel Víctor.
2: Tal y como también ayer expresábamos con respecto a los pasajeros de origen español, a las 9 y cuarto aproximadamente contactamos con los distintos presidentes autonómicos, con el presidente
3: Rueda. We made contact with President Ruedas, Marueco, Ayuso, and also Ilia, Pérez-Llor, and Barbón, the presidents of the autonomous communities, informing them that they were going to get onto the small boats, to come here, to get on the buses, with all epidemiological safety to reach the airport. The aeroplane was already waiting to travel on to Madrid, to Gómez Ulia Hospital. We have been in touch. It was difficult to get in touch with President Ayuso. Things are going as well as could be hoped. As you can see, we have been following all safety standards without contact with the local population. Everyone on this cruise ship is asymptomatic. This means there's no contact of the disease with the Canarian population. They will not be going to health institutions here in the Canary Islands. They will continue on their journeys. We must say thank you for your consideration, your understanding, your support. The people of the Canary Islands show solidarity, and they are there when needed. His Holiness the Pope has expressed his gratitude to the population of the Canary Islands for their welcome and acceptance of this cruise ship. Things have been going as planned, and things will certainly continue in this vein.
4: How are you going to do the transportation? There is a Swiss passenger. Is he going to go today or tomorrow?
5: I don't know. The crew is...
6: It depends on the plane
5: because 30 people of the crew is going to stay on the board. So it depends on the plane, it depends on the nationality of the crew.
4: So for Switzerland, not today.
5: Switzerland? Sorry, because we have many nationalities, we have many countries, and we have many boats. So if you want, I will give you the information.
4: Transportation or military?
5: Which one?
4: The flights.
5: No. Which one? No commercial flights.
4: No commercials.
5: No.
4: Only military flights.
5: It depends on of the country or similar, or charter or military. Okay. But no commercial.
7: Hola, ¿qué tal? New York Times. Tenía dos preguntas para la ministra. Una, ¿qué le han dicho los pasajeros españoles cuando se han desembarcado?
3: So these Spanish passengers, did you tell them anything? Were you able to speak to them when they disembarked? Secondly, the epidemiological evaluation carried out on the boats. Did they do tests on the passengers and on the crew? Will some tests be done, a PCR test or a serological test? Thank you.
5: Nos hemos puesto en contacto a través de esa
3: vía exterior con todos los exterior health.
5: Yo me he puesto en contacto con una de las pasajeras.
3: I've been in touch with one of the passengers.
5: Ha estado haciendo de portavoz y de enlace. Le he dicho que
3: who was a liaison person.
5: A España.
3: I said welcome.
5: Que tiene muchísimas ganas de llegar.
3: We are. They said they were keen to arrive. They were very grateful.
5: A los tests, lo que se le ha hecho en el barco.
3: Regarding tests, what we did on the ship, in line with a protocol, was epidemiological examination.
5: Cuando lleguen a Gómez Ulla,
3: everyone was asymptomatic. When they arrive at Gómez Ulia Hospital, then we will do the PCR tests, other tests. These will be repeated in line with the protocol after 7 days.
5: And
3: on the basis of whether there are cases or not, whether everyone is negative or positive or not, then we will follow the guidelines laid down in the protocol. Spanish TV. Clavijo denied this anchoring yesterday. Today. What happened for this to happen? I would like to put the noise on one side. There's been an operation today that's unprecedented with various countries. We've had many difficulties to deal with. The president of the Canary Islands has been one of these. Apart from the difficulties we've had, I'd like to talk about the success of the operation. It's been going

0: As planned, it's been working well. People have been getting out safely.
1: We can
0: be absolutely certain there's no contact with the local population, as you can see. We have complete security here. Also, there will be time for the appropriate political evaluation. I think today, as I said to Mr. Clavijo yesterday, please let us work today. We have been working, handling, working closely with the technical staff of the Canarian government. We've been working closely and well to make the necessary decisions. The Spanish government always said it's an important operation for Spain and also for health authorities internationally. The WHO has trusted Spain to carry out this operation. As you see, it's been very complex, it's unprecedented. I think we are meeting expectations, and we can be proud of what we have done as a country. I would like to say one thing. These protocols, these operations, have not been improvised. On the 14th of April, we did a simulation in Las Palmas, just in case some kind of ship were to arrive in some kind of radiated condition. We are prepared, and the WHO puts us forward as an example to train other countries. So today is a day to talk about our national pride, the pride of the population of the Canary Islands. As Minister Ángel Víctor said, the people here have shown solidarity and a commitment to global health. We will continue with this until the operation is concluded and everyone is safe. Ms. Minister, Canarian Television. In any case, Canarian people are interested to know what is happening around this polemic situation. Also, the ship operator has said the ship, once the passengers be moved, will then be transferred. It will refuel in the port here in Tenerife. Is this the case? And what operation will be carried out in that case? Well, I think controversy is aside from the criterion of preserving public health. Any disinformation, any controversy, alarmism goes against basic public health measures. That said, we are carrying out all procedures exactly as they were debated and as decisions were made with the Canarian government as well, right from the start last month. In terms of refueling, that will happen here tomorrow morning. As you know, it's not recommended that this should be done while people are disembarking. We have a window of time tomorrow with no disembarkation. That is when we will do this refueling right here at the dock. So we have to be faithful to the information and to follow the data. That means being faithful to protection of health. Any alarmist message, any message that doesn't correspond to reality, then distorts the view of how well this operation is working. Hello. Telecinco and Noticias Cuatro. Anything more to say about the protocols on the aeroplane? We have seen additional staff as well as the 14 Spanish passengers going to Madrid. Can you say anything more about that protocol? And once they arrive in Madrid, will there also be a similar thing set up going to Gómez Ulloa Hospital as we've seen here? We have put together an instrument, a mechanism that's very clear how the treatment has to be done, how they have to be handled from when they leave here to when they get to the plane. When they get to Torrejón, then they will be handled by military units taken to Gómez Ulloa Hospital, and then we will follow the protocol that we've set up in the Public Health Committee for quarantine, evaluation, and possible tests that may need to be done. This is all following protocol. On the airplane, safety protocols, health safety protocols will be in place.
2: Thank you very much. This is a question for Dr. Gabriosis, please. My name is Raimi Innocencio with U.S. CBS News. I appreciate that there are many passengers on this ship from dozens of countries, but this is a question for the United States. With passengers flying home to the United States, what is your message to Americans who are still scared?
3: Yeah, Thank you very much. That's a very important question. By the way, as part of the passengers, we have around 17 Americans. And coming to your question, we have been repeating the same question, the same answer many times. This is not another COVID. And the risk to the public is low. So they shouldn't be scared and they shouldn't panic. This is based on how the virus is behaving now, because this virus is well known. And there are assessments that have been done. But not only that, this, you know, for several years, there were assessments on the behavior of the virus. So that's why we say the risk is low. So I want them to really take that, because based on scientific assessment and based on evidence, as Minister said, the risk is low. So they shouldn't worry. But the other part is all countries are taking precautions, including the U.S. We're in contact with U.S. colleagues, both in Atlanta, and there are also some here in Tenerife. And they're monitoring everything, and they have made all preparations. They have their plan in place. I think the aircraft is arriving anytime today. So they have made all the precautions, and I hope the American people will have faith in their experts also, who are already working on this. And then, of course, the coordination, the leadership by Spain here and all countries involved also is strong here. That's why, by the way, we chose Tenerife based on the IHR. A strong response here, strong capacity here. So that should also give them the confidence that this is being managed very well. So that's what I would like to say. And WHO is also here supporting to make the American people safe and the rest of the world also safe. But there is another issue, because we're fixated on the ship now. But as you know, the last death from the current outbreak was on May 2nd. So we haven't recorded any death after that. And as you know, there were a number who were evacuated and disembarked. And that's also good news. We hope there will not be any death, but we will monitor strictly. Thank you.
2: Thank you for your efforts.
4: Yeah. Buenas tardes. ¿Qué tal? Para entre nosotras, de Televisión Canaria, quería conocer un poco más de datos concretos.
0: I'd like to know a bit more in terms of concrete figures. How many people are there of each nationality? How many people aren't this plane going to France? Precise figures, we can send you these in detail. Five on the France plane. The British plane, 14. Canada, 4.
1: 5 in Francia, 4 Canada.
0: 5 France, 4 Canada.
1: Y bueno, tenemos Países Bajos 26, que como ya hemos dicho,
0: 26 Netherlands. As we said, other nationals are on that plane. We can send you all of the detailed figures on nationalities on all these flights.
1: Van a ir desembarcando y
0: they will be disembarking and be carrying out very detailed evaluation of every passenger. So certainly give that information later. Thank you.
5: There we are, the press conference there in Tenerife with the Spanish authorities, also with the head of the World Health Organization, Tedros Adhanom Ghebreyesus, as well. Saying the boat arrived at 6:30. By 7:30, a member of the Spanish medical teams had embarked on that vessel, carried out tests on the ship to discover that the remaining crew and passengers were asymptomatic. It was saying that the unprecedented operation was progressing as planned. These are new images we're able to share with you here on Sky News. This is a small tender vessel alongside the MV Hondius, and you can see there people disembarking. They have got plastic overalls on. They've got what would assume to be belongings in plastic bags, face masks, and personal protective equipment on them. They're being helped one by one onto that vessel. This is a drone shot over the port in Tenerife, where the Hondius has made port. And you can see here people being helped off the vessel that began its journey in Ushuaia in Argentina before making its way through Antarctic waters up to St. Helena and also Ascension Island before spending some days off Cape Verde before then moving up to the Canaries. And we're being told that Spanish passengers have been taken off board already and have made their way on a plane to Madrid. There are passengers from other nationalities, including French, Canadian, Dutch, Turkish, Irish, Brits and Americans on board as well. We heard one update saying that when they fly to their respective countries, that will not be on board commercial flights. Instead, it will be on charter or military aircraft to take the passengers back to their respective countries. This is the tender vessel making its way alongside the jetty there. You can see there the precautions being taken by the receiving authorities, the face masks and the PPE, the full coveralls being worn there by the authorities receiving the people being taken off the MV Hondius. They are in the blue, in the kind of the green, black are the respective authorities from the Spanish side. And we had that update as well, confirming that the last death associated with this hantavirus outbreak was on the 2nd of May. We talk now, of course, on the 10th of the month. That is the situation in the last hour or so in Spain. Meanwhile, a third British national with a suspected case of hantavirus is being treated on the remote Atlantic island of Tristan da Cunha. Look at these images. This is six paratroopers alongside RAF and army medics parachuted into Tristan da Cunha. They were with oxygen and medical supplies. The first time that military medical teams have carried out a humanitarian drop of its kind. That's according to the MOD. Well, let's get more details with Brigadier Ed Cartwright, commander of 16 Air Assault Brigade, joins us now. Good to have you with us, Ed. Talk to us exactly about what's happened in the last few hours.
6: Good afternoon. So I think the headline is that last night we managed to parachute a team of eight people, so six of whom were pathfinders from 16 Air Assault Brigade and two of whom were medical staff, also from 16 Brigade, one a consultant anaesthetist and one an ICU nurse. They were parachuted onto Tristan da Cunha yesterday afternoon, and followed very shortly afterwards by just under 2.5 tons of stores delivered by air dispatch, all medical stores to support both the patient and the medical team already on the ground on the island.
5: And you did this because I believe Tristan da Cunha is the most remote inhabited island on the planet. It's about 2,500 kilometres off the coast of South Africa, and it has no airstrip. Is that correct?
6: Exactly right. So when we were given the problem about 56 hours ago, as you say, no airstrip, high winds, very difficult to reach, and over a week for a boat. And the patient, as I understand, was on oxygen, and that oxygen supply was running out. And so we had very few options. We had to send a team about 7,000 miles, obviously a team effort, so really well supported from across government, Department for Health and Social Care, the UK Health and Security Agency, of course, the Foreign and Commonwealth and Development Office, and then defence. So we had soldiers from 16 Air Assault Brigade, and we had aircraft from the RAF, their A400M and the Voyager aircraft, 7,000 miles and about 56 hours between being told that they needed our help and having those parachutists and those medical stores on the ground.
5: So you had a cargo aircraft and then a refueling aircraft as part of this mission. You say 7,000 miles. Where did these aircraft take off from, Bryce Norton or elsewhere?
6: Exactly that. So they start in Bryce Norton. They staged down in Ascension Island, and then from Ascension Island, the last 3,000 or so miles from Ascension down to Tristan da Cunha.
5: And when you say staged down for kind of civilians, that's you stopped in Ascension Island, refueled, and then carried on going?
6: Exactly that. They stopped. All the air dispatch team travelled with them from Bryce Norton. They would have repackaged some of the stores there. The parachuters would have prepared all their parachutes, and then they launched to head down to Tristan itself.
5: And talk to us about kind of the exact specifics here, because we said in the introduction, this of a humanitarian nature has never been carried out before. But of course, if we know anything about the armed forces, you guys train for every eventuality. What's it like taking the training and putting it into practice?
6: So I think the soldiers would have had a great time, but it's pretty risky. Parachuting has some inherent dangers. The winds were reasonably high. So the parachuters, I've spoken to them, they described it to me as a pretty tasty jump. They would have got out of the aircraft, had to turn straight into wind to avoid being pushed past the island and into the Atlantic. And then they'd had a very difficult descent down through the cloud and then onto the drop zone, which was a golf course covered in rocks. But they made it safely down. Six canopies went down with eight parachutists. So two of them were tandems. Those were the two medical staff. They all landed safely, stores shortly thereafter, and then very well received by the residents of Tristan da Cunha, and then kicking straight into their medical support to the patients.
5: My question, Brigadier, if it was this much of a challenge to get these guys and girls down onto the ground, how do you intend to get them back?
6: There is a plan. So the priority is very much the patient and the medical capacity of the island. But we have a plan to get them back. There are some ships being moved and some further medical support being prepared. So we'll be able to extract them safely in due course.
5: And if needs be, do you stand ready to help maybe take that patient to a mainland destination if they need further support that can't be provided on Tristan da Cunha?
6: So the patient's now in the arms of the medical community. I can't talk exactly to his treatment, I'm afraid.
5: Understood. Well, it's fascinating to have you on the programme. Really appreciate you sharing your time. And thanks so much for all you do.
6: Thanks very much.
5: You're watching Sky News. Still to come, we're going to bring you plenty more reaction and plenty more discussion following the local election results, not just in England, but in Scotland and Wales as well. Pressure mounting on the Prime Minister, the first of his party setting out their stall as to how they would like to see him be replaced. Other members of the backbenches calling on the Prime Minister to set out his own pathway to departure. All the details to come on Sky.
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5: A Labour MP threatening to challenge Keir Starmer's leadership of the party has said that the cabinet must choose someone to replace him following the bruising results of the local elections. The Prime Minister, though, has insisted he won't quit, but is coming under increasing pressure from backbenchers to resign or set out a timetable for his departure. Catherine West told Sky's Trevor Phillips that Labour had to change and do it quickly.
11: That level of inertia in the face of the election defeat that we saw on Thursday is a disgrace. Working people sent us a message on Thursday. We have to listen to that and we have to change. And we have to do it quickly. We have to lay out a timetable and we have to turn this ship around. And I want to see a little bit more grit from the members of the cabinet to hold to account the leader, to get round that cabinet table, to close that door and to elect a leader so that we don't have to go through a leadership election. And if the Prime Minister's speech is not up to scratch tomorrow, and I'm very fair, I will listen to the Prime Minister's speech, but if it's not up to scratch tomorrow, then I'm afraid I will have to take action.
5: The Education Secretary, Bridget Phillipson, though, said a leadership contest wasn't the answer.
12: Catherine is a great colleague, and I've known her a long time, and I have real respect for Catherine. On this one, I do part company with her. I think she's got this completely wrong. What I do recognise, however, is that Catherine, like lots of other colleagues and like lots of candidates who stood in the elections that we've just had, are really hurting this morning. And I feel that too. You know, Friday morning, I felt absolutely sick to the bottom of my stomach about the scale of the defeat that we'd suffered. And we got a real kicking from the voters. There's no escaping that. And we have to reflect seriously on that. And, you know, we have to reckon with what we need to do as a party now to turn it around. I don't think, however, a leadership contest and all of the problems that that would bring is the answer.
5: Well, let's get more on the local elections from our deputy political editor, Sam Coates.
13: Really, there's one story more than anything else, and that is the fight over Keir Starmer's future, which is well underway inside the Labour Party. There is now a direct challenge from a backbencher, Catherine West. She has said that if in 24 hours the Cabinet have not gone into a room and worked out which of them should succeed Keir Starmer as leader, she will begin the formal process of challenging the Prime Minister and seeking 81 signatories to go against him in a leadership contest. Whether it's in public or whether it's in private, the question is the dam breaking for Keir Starmer? Cabinet ministers like Bridget Phillipson this morning were insisting that Keir Starmer should stay in post, should still be the Prime Minister at the next election. But I have to say, talking to people all around the place, there are plenty of MPs that haven't come forward already willing to add their names to the 10 publicly that Catherine West claims that she already has. We know that there are a couple of dozen that have come out. The debate inside Labour circles at the moment isn't so much should we keep Keir Starmer. It's more should there be a leadership contest now, this week or not. And quite frankly, what's going on is many are holding back at the moment simply because holding a leadership contest this week does not benefit certain candidates. Andy Burnham, perhaps the front runner to take over from Keir Starmer, is not an MP, would need to get a parliamentary seat. We are weeks, maybe months away from that happening, if it's even possible. So an immediate leadership contest would, of course, harm him. Then there's Angela Rayner. She has not resolved the tax affairs that led her to resign last autumn. Is she ready? Does she have the necessary support? Does the views of the public that at the moment give her pretty negative ratings in opinion polls hold her back? Does this all put Wes Streeting, the health secretary, in pride of place, in prime position to challenge Keir Starmer? Now, allies of Wes Streeting tell me that he absolutely is not going to do anything today, that he is going to wait for the Prime Minister's big speech tomorrow and see where we are after that. But he has continually said he would not proactively enter a contest and challenge Keir Starmer himself. However, if Catherine West actually triggers the leadership contest and there's one underway, could he then join in? That's the big essay question in British politics. There's sort of a growing row between the backbenchers and the cabinet. Quite a lot, I think, in the cabinet don't want to see movement, in part because they're in the cabinet. They have the higher salaries. They have the ministerial cars and the red boxes and don't want to give that up. And the sense of inertia at the top, unwillingness to deal with the problems that were laid bare as a result of the laid bare in the results of the local elections, pretty easy and plain to see. Will that actually cut muster, though, with the 403 Labour MPs? Minus 1,496 seats. You can see it. Down 40 councils that Labour controlled that no longer they control. Pretty, not at the worst end of results, but at the very, very bad end. So much of the country turned turquoise blue for Reform UK that had previously been held at Labour red councils. The prospect of Nigel Farage becoming a future Prime Minister is focusing minds inside the Labour Party. We have a big week of turmoil. Can Keir Starmer reset to with a big speech tomorrow morning to the extent that it saves his skin? That's the question.
5: Details there from Sam Coates. More details as well on the live page running on the Sky News app. It's all being brought together on the Politics Hub blog there. Let's take a look at 12:30 exactly at the weather.
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5: It'll be cooler than average over the next few days. Conditions becoming changeable. Some lively showers in the forecast for next week and midweek. Despite the drop in temperature, a good deal of fine weather this afternoon, actually. Much of England and Wales seeing sunny spells developing after early rain in the south clears. Wet and windy conditions in the northwest, spreading south into central Scotland, whilst Northern Ireland will be largely cloudy. A few showers at times, actually. Top temperatures 17 degrees on the south coast. It's going to maybe peak at 18 Celsius in the southwest, the daytime high. That's 64 Fahrenheit. Overnight, cloud and rain spreading southward to lie from northwest England to the Wash by daybreak. Clearer, colder conditions following from the north, with a widespread frost and some wintry showers over higher ground.
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5: You're watching Sky News. Still to come, we're going to speak to our politics panel about the bruising local election results for the Prime Minister and what it means.
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5: A rebel Labour MP is calling on the Prime Minister to go, saying Sir Keir Starmer's not cutting through to the electorate. Catherine West is threatening to oust him as leader after a poor set of local election results. Unless things change, we risk Nigel Farage becoming Prime Minister, was her quote. Well, joining us now is former head of political strategy for the Labour Party, Greg Cook, and former Conservative advisor, Claire Pearsall. Good to see you both. I appreciate you joining us here on Sky. Greg, I'll start with you first of all. What do you make of what Catherine West is proposing?
23: Well, I think it's perfectly understandable that,
2: people feel that some sort of action needs to be taken. You know, the results were way, way beyond a normal kind of midterm protest against an unpopular government, and they cut, they devastated Labour's kind of core heartlands in local elections. I mean, to take one example, you know, there's probably not much more of a Labour city historically than Newcastle upon Tyne. Well, there are now just two Labour councillors out of 78 in that city. So it's understandable that MPs are, you know, quite febrile about this, and they feel there needs to be some sort of change. I think her particular proposal is probably unlikely to get very far. I don't know whether she's going to be able to get 81 signatures, but I suspect, you know, the majority of the PLP think that, that what she's proposing is not a very sensible way forward. And the, you know, the idea the cabinet is going to, you know, find an alternative and move Keir Starmer to some sort of notional overseas role seems to me to be pretty far fetched. Whether, you know, it develops into a proper leadership election in due course, who knows? But there, you know, there are obviously problems about all the leading candidates. You know, Andy Burnham is regarded as the front runner, but the elections, one of the things that the elections exposed was that his routes back into Parliament are now very, very narrow indeed.
3: Sure. You know,
2: people were talking about Merseyside. There was probably only one or two constituencies at most there where, you know, Labour could have a reasonable shot at winning. So the hurdles remain very severe for anybody who wants to remove Sir Keir, it seems to me.
3: And Claire, with the greatest respect, many voters voted for Labour because they'd had a lot of this under the Conservative Party. There had been an awful lot of change in the last few years of the Conservatives' time in power. What do you make of what is happening within Labour, and how would you be advising Kemi Badenoch to try and capitalise on this?
4: I think that's right. The Conservative Party did change its leaders like underpants, which the public decided wasn't the way forward and it's not how to run a country. And the Labour Party should have taken heed from that. It doesn't solve your problems by immediately changing the person at the top. If you don't change your fundamental problems that you have, it doesn't matter who's in charge, who is the head figure, you are going to suffer. And I think the Labour Party, unfortunately, has suffered from policies that were not stuck to. There wasn't much conviction behind those policy decisions, a number of U-turns. And the public has just said, well, actually, you're not very different from the Conservative Party. We've lent you our vote this time. We're not that happy. Labour MPs should be wise to this, and they should hold their nerve, because unless you sort out your policy arguments, you aren't going to get very far. And unfortunately, what Catherine West has done is fire the starting pistol on an inevitable leadership contest, but far too early. Nobody is organised. Nobody has a plan for what this is meant to look like. And every question in every media round coming up for the next 6 to 8 weeks is going to be, how long is Keir Starmer going to survive? So even if you did have a positive message, it's going to get lost amongst the chatter. Kemi Badenoch, just to refer to your point there, should just sit and wait and let this unfold. There is nothing to be gained by piling in and supporting one candidate over another. You just need to sit. You need to work out what Conservative policies are. Put your policy arguments forward like the opposition should do. You shouldn't get involved in internal politics in the Labour Party. We haven't had our own hands clean in that. So just go out there and say to the public, this is what we have to offer. This is why you should vote for us next time.
3: Greg, we'll come back to you for a second. But Claire, whilst we're focusing on the Conservatives, you lost 563 councillors put into fourth place by the Lib Dems, who returned more councillors in these elections. A pretty tough time in the Scottish Parliament, pretty tough time in the Senate as well. Talking about sitting and waiting with regards to the Labour Party, that the challenge for the Conservatives for themselves, though, is they really need to try and get back on the front foot, don't they? Because the losses continue to come.
4: Well, that's right. But by sitting and waiting, I mean sort out what your policies are. What do you want the Conservative Party in 2026 to stand for? When you've got that sorted, then you can start to make strides within local councils. It hasn't been a great set of results. It certainly wasn't as bad as it was being predicted. So we understood that people were still going to be angry, which is why we were turfed out in 2024. But at this moment, you need to decide what it is you can offer, what policies you have, and put together a working plan so people can see that you are serious.
3: Let's turn our attention just back to the Labour Party, Greg. And we talk about the fact that there is a process. What that process is ultimately going to bring about is to be decided. But even more importantly is who is to be decided. There is various names always in contention, but no real front runner. What does the party do about Andy Burnham? Because that is the continued needle in the side. He was denied a chance to run in a by-election earlier in this kind of saga. What do they do now? Because it's not going to go away, is it?
2: No, and specifically about Andy, he was denied because of party rules about mayors standing for Parliament. And those rules will apply even more now because the results in Greater Manchester on Thursday would indicate that there's a very strong chance that Reform would win a Greater Manchester mayoral by-election. So as long as Keir Starmer has the authority and the ability to prevent him getting through the NEC's panel, I suspect that that's, you know, what is going to continue to happen because, you know, it would be, you know, the psychodrama to end also. Psychodramas to have a by-election, which was basically about getting somebody into place to have a shot at the Labour Prime Minister. I think there's all a sense of unreality about the whole kind of Labour leadership debate because there's no coherent alternative political positioning, which I've seen emerging from any of the candidates or anybody else. You know, what we see is, you know, calls for, you know, Labour to stick to the course and to be more radical and faster in what it's doing, which is code for moving further to the left. Well, if you look at the shares of the vote figures, which have been produced by Rawlings and Thrasher, who are the experts on these things, based on the local elections, the Conservatives were in second place, 5 points ahead of Labour, and the combined Conservative and Reform share was 47%. So in that context, it seems to me that there ought to be a legitimate debate in Labour about whether there needs to be moves to the right. But there's no standard bearer as yet for that kind of argument. And until Labour has all those kinds of debates, which it failed to have before the 2024 landslide, then I think that any leadership election is going to be nothing much more than a beauty contest.
3: Let's just talk about the runaway success story of this council election, of course, was Reform. We've referred to them in part, but, you know, they had two councillors in the seats in England that were up for grabs before this process. They now have 1,454. If I've done my maths correctly, that's a 72,000% increase in the course of one night. And Claire, I wonder what that means in the parties, whether in the councils where there's no overall control, Reform and the Conservative Party members who were on Trevor Phillips' show this morning, both kind of ruling out ever working together. But Trevor Phillips suggested that was probably the response today, but he could see that shifting in due course. What do you reckon?
4: I think it probably will shift slightly in due course because when you're elected as a councillor, you are elected to represent the people of that area. This has been a very unusual set of elections, which have almost been run along national policies rather than local issues. Some of the literature that I've seen posted online was certainly pointing towards immigration for Reform and nothing about sort of potholes. And I think these councillors, once they've got over the joy of being elected, come Monday morning when they're in their local councils, they're going to understand that they're dealing with fly tipping, with potholes, with adult social care, with children's social care, school places, all of those things which are not stopping the boats, immigration and all of the big things that Reform has stood these candidates upon. So it's going to be incumbent upon those people to understand what they're doing and what they're elected for. And Conservative members also need to take the reins a little bit and show some of these people who maybe haven't represented constituents before how to do this. What we shouldn't lose sight of is you are elected to help people in your local area. This is not about putting somebody into number 10, and they should do well to remember it.
3: Greg, your thoughts?
2: Well, I think one of the things which hasn't really attracted enough notice from these results is that we are clearly past peak Reform, if you like. You know, the estimates, the national vote share estimates that have been produced both show that Reform are quite significantly down from where they were at this stage last year. I think Sky produced an estimate for the House of Commons based on these results that showed them winning only 284 seats, which is well short of what all the recent MRP polls have been suggesting. So I think Catherine West's assertion that we're on the threshold of Nigel Farage as prime minister is becoming less and less likely. No, that's not to say they didn't have extraordinary kind of local election results, particularly in old Labour heartlands. But I think, you know, the notion that we're inevitably kind of moving towards this sort of multi-party future is still got question marks over it. But as I say, Labour at the moment isn't really having a debate about how to address rebuilding its support in those areas, because Labour is such a London-centric party at the moment. It's much more focused, I think, emotionally on the gains made by the Greens. You know, the Greens won control of my local council here in Lewisham, won the mayoralty. And those are things which are, you know, devastating, really, to a lot of the people who really matter within the Labour Party. But I don't think the Greens are competitors for government. Reform is a much different kind of challenge and a much tougher one for Labour, because the answers to it might be more unpalatable.
3: Mm. Claire, I'm just thinking there, that comment there that Greg made about London-centric parties, is that being part of the problem here for the Conservatives and for Labour for too long now, that they have been too focused kind of in Westminster, and that actually, you know, you look at what on a local level people are saying and talking about, that actually they maybe need to kind of get back to basics and grassroots again?
4: I think all parties need to remember the grassroots, and the Conservatives actually have a great deal of success at going out across the country. They don't consider themselves to be Westminster centric, and I don't think they are. I live in Kent. I've seen what's happened in my own county, and the party is well aware of that. We had a breakthrough in the Red Wall with Boris Johnson, which we'd never had previously. Yes, it was only a tenuous hold on it, but it does show that we can work across that country as a whole. I think Labour have concentrated a little too much at navel-gazing as what's going on in the city, but without giving messages to their own heartlands that they're actually there for them. I mean, the result in Newcastle under Lyme was a pretty stark reminder that you cannot forget those people who backed you previously. So it is very difficult. You do get a little bit into a Westminster bubble when you're there. But having been out on the campaign trail, local candidates are the ones who know what those issues are, and they need to be feeding that back into HQ.
3: Claire, Greg, really appreciate both joining us on a Sunday. Have a good Sunday afternoon and a good week ahead. Thank you.
2: Thank you.
3: Good to have you with us as well on a Sunday afternoon. Just coming up to 12 minutes to one. Still to come, Iran seeking assurances from FIFA and the United States as it confirms its team plans to play.
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3: Thousands of people expected to rally outside Downing Street this afternoon to call out anti-Semitism. It comes as community and faith leaders across the country signed an open letter voicing their support for the UK's Jewish community. Our correspondent Barnaby Papadopoulos has more.
9: This is an open letter that is meant to show a commitment to and support for Britain's Jewish community after a number of alleged attacks against that community over the past few months. It's been signed by a plethora of representatives from organisations right across British commercial and cultural life. Everyone from the British Retail Consortium to the Women's Institute to the FA, the Premier League and a number of faith groups too. Let me just read you a bit of an extract from that letter that has been submitted today. The letter reads, as leaders of British organisations with different views on faith, politics, foreign policy and pretty much everything else, we come together today to send a message to our Jewish brothers and sisters. This country belongs to you as much as any of us. You are as British as all of us who call this country home, and we will do everything we can to protect you and your community from the extremists who threaten you. Well, this has been welcomed by the chief rabbi. He described it as a riposte to the hateful extremists he accused of targeting the Jewish community. And of course, this all comes ahead of a rally this afternoon in Whitehall against anti-Semitism and against extremism. The backdrop, of course, to all of this is those attacks, those alleged attacks, including arson attacks against synagogues and the stabbing of two Jewish men in Golders Green recently. The government is calling this a crisis. They've promised £25 million worth of funding to protect the Jewish community. The hope, I think, will be that that funding and this message of support and commitment will help bring down the high levels of anti-Semitism, levels which have been rising over the last couple of years.
3: Barnaby for us there. Turn your attention to football now, and the Iranian Football Federation's indicated it will be taking part in this summer's World Cup. However, Tehran making a series of demands of guarantees from FIFA, the host countries as well. That includes Canada, Mexico and, of course, the US. Well, joining us now is our Middle East commentator, Tara Kangalu. And Tara, a list of demands, what do they include?
10: Indeed, and that from Mehdi Taj, the Iranian Football Federation's head, a controversial figure himself, Gareth, because he long served in the IRGC, the Islamic Revolutionary Guard. That, by the way, is not only under sanctions list, but also a designated terrorist organization by Canada and the United States. And that's one of the issues. But as part of their demands, quote, he said earlier, he said, we will join the games. But our demand is that the tournaments go without any retreat from our beliefs, culture and convictions, insisting that the hosts must take our concerns into account. Now, speaking with sources in Iran today, one of the main concerns from the Iranian team is they're worried about anti-regime and anti-Iranian government protests, especially in the United States. As you know, there's a large Iranian-American diaspora that lives in the United States, of course, particularly Los Angeles. And that first game between Iran and New Zealand will take place on June 15th. And the concern is whether or not Iranians are going to be there with monarchist flags chanting anti-Iranian regime slogans. So that's one. The second concern is whether or not many of the team members or members of the delegation will get visas by the United States and Canada. And this man, Mehdi Taj, has had his visa rejected by Canada, given, of course, his affiliation with the IRGC and so on.
3: I was in Los Angeles, actually, on the 28th of February when all of this began. And there were cars driving up and down streets and boulevards with monarchist flags flying in them. So you can very much foresee that that may well happen again. A thing that could also potentially happen again, it'll be certainly a fear for Tehran, is potential people kind of absconding from the club, right?
10: Absolutely. But also, don't forget what happened in Qatar in 2022. Remember, the World Cup that was hosted there in the fall came right after the Woman Life Freedom Movement in the country that, you know, where thousands of people took the streets in the aftermath of Mahsa Amini's killing. And during those tournaments, people were chanting and in ways boycotting the Iranian football team. So once again, Gareth, we're seeing a situation where the Iranian sports, in this case football, has evolved into a political crisis. And the images we see there are the Iranian female football players that, if you remember, in the earlier days of this war, were in Australia. And some of them, in fact, seven of them requested asylum from Australia because they refrained from singing the national anthem, fearing the repercussions in Iran. But of course, two of them stayed in Australia and the rest returned back to Iran and were very well received, again, using the regime using them as PR. So this is yet another moment where sports is becoming a political pawn.
3: Tara, good to have you with us. Appreciate it. Thank you so much. Good to have you with us here on Sky News. Time for the weather.
11: I hope we haven't forgotten anything.
12: Travel insurance. I tick that box.
11: Yeah, but remember what you forgot last year.
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3: Weather looking cool for the next few days. Northerly flows setting in, rather unsettled. Some heavy showers likely through the middle of the week. This afternoon, a fair bit of the country drier, largely dry on some brighter sunny spells to come to. Noticeably cooler than it's been recently. Temperatures reaching the mid-teens Celsius away from the milder southwest. And the brisk northeasterly wind knocking that back a couple of degrees as well. Cloud rain and stronger winds in the far north, edging into central and eastern Scotland later. Northern Ireland, some cloud and showers.
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3: Still to come here on Sky News with me, Gareth Marlowe. Passengers and crew disembark from the cruise ship at the centre of the hantavirus outbreak in the Canary Isles. More details to come after the break.

0: You're watching Sky News Today. It is 1 o'clock. These are the headlines. Passengers and crew disembarking from the cruise ship at the centre of the hantavirus outbreak in the Canary Islands. Parachuting in to help, a British national on a remote Atlantic island who has the virus receives medical military assistance. Also ahead, the Labour MP threatening to challenge Starmer's leadership says the Cabinet must choose someone to replace him. The Education says she's wrong.
1: That level of inertia in the face of the election defeat that we saw on Thursday is a disgrace.
2: You know, we have to reckon with what we need to do as a party now to turn it around. I don't think, however, a leadership contest and all of the problems that that would bring is the answer.
0: And we're looking at the impact of the Iran war and how the blockade of the Strait of Hormuz could affect the cost of your food shop. Very good afternoon. We begin in the Canary Islands. Passengers being evacuated from the hantavirus-stricken cruise ship. Planes are beginning to depart, repatriating passengers to their home countries. The Spanish Health Minister gave this update in the past hour.
3: All the passengers are asymptomatic. They have confirmed this issue, that all the passengers are asymptomatic. This unprecedented operation is going as planned. At 9:30 in the morning, the Spanish passengers...

0: Operations by 9:30, things were really cracking on at pace. Talk to us about kind of the speed and the what appears to be efficiency of the evacuation so far.
1: Yeah, it's really quite remarkable because this has never been done before. And remember, it is a developing situation. It is full of uncertainties. And yet, it seems that the Spanish authorities are conducting this in exactly the way they told us it would happen. As you say, the ship came in the early hours of this morning at the time that was expected. There were health assessments done on board. And then we started seeing the smaller boats bringing passengers onto the land and then into buses straight away. The buses don't, the wheels don't stop moving. I've been watching them. They go straight away to the airport. And within 10 minutes, they're at the airport. And very shortly after that, you see the aircraft leaving. And we know that because we've got lots of foreign journalists around here, and they sort of tell us that this is a French plane and this is the Spanish plane. They sort of point these out to us. I'm just going to show you where we are right now and what we're dealing with. So that is the boat, the MV Hondius. This is the small body of water that the passengers have to be ferried along when they go towards the land. This is the small sort of port basin. And then just over my right shoulder is where the buses are from where they go. And all in all, that whole thing takes about 20 seconds. And we asked the Spanish health minister, Monica García, about this, about how unprecedented it is. And this is what she said.
2: This operation is an unprecedented operation. I want to thank to the WHO, to the ECDC, to all the administrations, all the countries that are involved. This operation requires the cooperation of 23 countries. I want to remark this. 23 countries are involved in this operation. I want to thank all the institutions, the WHO, of course, and all the passengers remain asymptomatic. The boat has arrived at 6:30 p.m. The entire operation is proceeding normally.
0: And Sandhya, there is a need, I believe, for it to proceed normally and also swiftly because a potential change in the weather?
1: Yeah, this is a very short, sort of small window of opportunity that we've been told by Spanish officials to try and get this evacuation done. This morning it was fairly warm, and as you can see, it is still quite sunny. But just over my camera, I can see the dark clouds are starting to appear. The wind is picking up. And Spanish officials had told us that they've got from this morning's sunrise until tomorrow around midday to get this ship off these waters because of the bad weather conditions. And if the ship has to leave, it won't be allowed to come back until potentially the end of May. But what we do know is that the majority of passengers can be removed today, save a few flights that are scheduled for tomorrow, including one to Australia, which is later on in the evening. But as the protocols suggest and as they've outlined, passengers aren't actually removed from the ship until their aircraft is ready for takeoff on the runway, at the airport. So there is a lot to consider here for the Spanish authorities, but so far, everything is moving exactly how they told us it would.
0: Sandhya, good to have you with us. Thank you so much. Just taking a look at the Sky News website and the Sky News app, I can tell you there is plenty more on the situation regarding the Hondius. It will be a developing story as well, because it's not just in Tenerife and it's not just in the recipient countries for those passengers on board where the story moves to. It also is on the most isolated island on the planet, because a third British national with a suspected case of hantavirus is being treated in the Atlantic island of Tristan da Cunha. It led to six paratroopers alongside Royal Air Force and Army medics being parachuted in with oxygen and medical supplies. The MOD says it's the first time the military medical teams have carried out a humanitarian drop of this kind. Commander of 16 Air Assault Brigade, Brigadier Ed Cartwright, told me more.
3: We managed to parachute a team of eight people, so six of whom were pathfinders from 16 Air Assault Brigade and two of whom were medical staff, also from 16 Brigade, one a consultant anaesthetist and one an ICU nurse. They were parachuted onto Tristan da Cunha yesterday afternoon and followed very shortly afterwards by just under 2.5 tons of stores delivered by air dispatch, all medical stores to support both the patient and the medical team already on the ground on the island. It's pretty risky. Parachuting has some inherent dangers. The winds were reasonably high. So the parachuters, I've spoken to them, they described it to me as a pretty tasty jump. They would have got out of the aircraft, had to turn straight into wind to avoid being pushed past the island and into the Atlantic. And then they had a very difficult

0: ascent down through the cloud and then onto the drop zone, which was a golf course covered in rocks. But they made it safely down. Six canopies went down with eight parachutists. So two of them were tandems. Those were the two medical staff. They all landed safely, stores shortly thereafter, and then very well received by the residents of Tristan da Cunha, and then kicking straight into their medical support to the patients.
1: Brigadier Ed Cartwright describing that pretty remarkable journey to work for those medics and associated team. We'll keep a close eye on the situation, the live page running as I speak. Also on the Politics Hub live blog is this story, a Labour MP threatening to challenge Sir Keir Starmer's leadership of the Labour Party, saying that the Cabinet must choose someone to replace him following bruising results in the local elections. The PM, though, has insisted he won't quit, but has come under increasing pressure from backbenchers to resign or set out a timetable for his departure. Catherine West told Trevor Phillips that Labour had to change quick.
2: That level of inertia in the face of the election defeat that we saw on Thursday is a disgrace. Working people sent us a message on Thursday. We have to listen to that and we have to change. And we have to do it quickly. We have to lay out a timetable and we have to turn this ship around. And I want to see a little bit more grit from the members of the Cabinet to hold to account the leader, to get round that Cabinet table, to close that door and to elect a leader so that we don't have to go through a leadership election. And if the Prime Minister's speech is not up to scratch tomorrow, and I'm very fair, I will listen to the Prime Minister's speech, but if it's not up to scratch tomorrow, then I'm afraid I will have to take action.
1: Well, the Education Secretary, Bridget Phillipson, said a leadership contest wasn't the answer.
3: Catherine is a great colleague, and I've known her a long time, and I have real respect for Catherine. On this one, I do part company with her. I think she's got this completely wrong. What I do recognise, however, is that Catherine, like lots of other colleagues and like lots of candidates who stood in the elections that we've just had are really hurting this morning. And I feel that too. You know, Friday morning, I felt absolutely sick to the bottom of my stomach about the scale of the defeat that we'd suffered. And we got a real kicking from the voters. There's no escaping that. And we have to reflect seriously on that. And, you know, we have to reckon with what we need to do as a party now to turn it around. I don't think, however, a leadership contest and all of the problems that that would bring is the answer.
1: Well, let's get more on the local elections from our deputy political editor, Sam Coates.
4: Really, there's one story more than anything else, and that is the fight over Keir Starmer's future, which is well underway inside the Labour Party. There is now a direct challenge from a backbencher, Catherine West. She has said that if in 24 hours the Cabinet have not gone into a room and worked out which of them should succeed Keir Starmer as leader, she will begin the formal process of challenging the Prime Minister and seeking 81 signatories to go against him in a leadership contest. Whether it's in public or whether it's in private, the question is the dam breaking for Keir Starmer? Cabinet ministers like Bridget Phillipson this morning were insisting that Keir Starmer should stay in post, should still be the Prime Minister at the next election. But I have to say, talking to people all around the place, there are plenty of MPs that haven't come forward already willing to add their names to the 10 publicly that Catherine West claims that she already has. We know that there are a couple of dozen that have come out. The debate inside Labour circles at the moment isn't so much should we keep Keir Starmer. It's more should there be a leadership contest now, this week or not. And quite frankly, what's going on is many are holding back at the moment simply because holding a leadership contest this week does not benefit certain candidates. Andy Burnham, perhaps the front runner to take over from Keir Starmer, is not an MP, would need to get a parliamentary seat. We are weeks, maybe months away from that happening, if it's even possible. So an immediate leadership contest would, of course, harm him. Then there's Angela Rayner. She has not resolved the tax affairs that led her to resign last autumn. Is she ready? Does she have the necessary support? Does the views of the public that at the moment give her pretty negative ratings in opinion polls hold her back? Does this all put Wes Streeting, the health secretary, in pride of place, in prime position to challenge Keir Starmer? Now, allies of Wes Streeting tell me that he absolutely is not going to do anything today, that he is going to wait for the Prime Minister's big speech tomorrow and see where we are after that. But he has continually said he would not proactively enter a contest and challenge Keir Starmer himself. However, if Catherine West actually triggers the leadership contest and there's one underway, could he then join in? That's the big essay question in British politics. There's sort of a growing row between the backbenchers and the cabinet. Quite a lot, I think, in the cabinet don't want to see movement, in part because they're in the cabinet. They have the higher salaries. They have the ministerial cars and the red boxes and don't want to give that up. And the sense of inertia at the top, unwillingness to deal with the problems that were laid bare as a result of the results of the local elections, pretty easy and plain to see. Will that actually cut muster, though, with the 403 Labour MPs? Minus 1,496 seats. You can see it. Down 40 councils that Labour controlled that no longer they control. Pretty, not at the worst end of results, but at the very, very bad end. So much of the country turned turquoise blue for Reform UK that had previously been held at Labour red councils. The prospect of Nigel Farage becoming a future Prime Minister is focusing minds inside the Labour Party. We have a big week of turmoil. Can Keir Starmer reset to with a big speech tomorrow morning to the extent that it saves his skin? That's the question.
1: Sam Coates for us there. Now then, the Iranian Football Federation's indicated it will be taking part in this summer's World Cup. However, Tehran's demanding a series of guarantees from FIFA, plus the host countries that include Mexico, Canada, and of course the United States. Joined for more on this by our Middle East commentator Tara Kangalu. And Tara, talk to us about these demands. What are they looking at?
5: Indeed, Mehdi Taj, the head of the Iranian Football Federation, said that Iran would indeed compete at these tournaments, quote, without any retreat from our beliefs, culture and convictions, whilst insisting that the host, meaning the United States, Canada and Mexico, must take our concerns into account. And these concerns mainly have to do with, of course, the restrictions that would prevent perhaps some of the members of the delegation to enter the U.S. and Canada specifically, because of their association with the Iranian regime and the IRGC. This man himself, Mehdi Taj, a conservative figure, by the way, he was part of the IRGC and the Revolutionary Guard from the earlier years of the 1979 revolution, the Islamic Revolution, Gareth. So he's a controversial figure. He is not at all favored by the athletes, whether it be female footballers or male footballers. He is known, by the way, as someone who made conditions extremely difficult, especially for female athletes. So suffice it to say that the visa issue is a grave concern, but also note that the largest Iranian-American diaspora lives in the United States and Canada. And of course, Los Angeles will be the host to the first game between Iran and New Zealand. And we know that there will be thousands of anti-Iranian regime protesters there on the streets. So that's another concern. Speaking to a source of mine in Iran today, he said they're afraid that they would see monarchist flags and anti-regime chants. So once again, sports has evolved into a political crisis for the Iranian regime.
1: You mentioned there the women's side. That's important because ahead of this World Cup, there will be concerns in Tehran that there isn't a repeat of what they saw with some members of the women's side.
5: Indeed, and that's the story that we were covering, if you remember, in the earlier days of the war back in March, where the Iranian female footballers were in Australia for some games there. And during that event, seven of them seeked asylum. But of that, only two stayed in Australia. And this, again, became a political story. But when the five members who originally sought asylum went back to Iran, they were warmly received. Why? Because the Iranian regime wanted to take that opportunity, of course, for, you know, a PR spin for their own benefit. But again, Gareth, it's worth reminding our viewers that Iranian athletes work against extremely difficult conditions, whether it be financially, politically, socially, under sanctions. Visa issues have always been a great concern for them, but they're trying their best, right? All the while, the management, those in charge, including folks that we're talking about, like this man, Mehdi Taj, are all regime insiders. Mm-hmm. They're incompetent, and therefore, again, they are the ones paying the price. And so once again, they're caught in between. And this is something we've seen, by the way, in the 2022 World Cup in Qatar, where football again became a political issue and many were boycotting the Iranian football team.
6: Tara, really good to have you with us. Thank you so much. Plenty more to come, of course. Well, there are growing concerns about how the blockade of the Strait of Hormuz and the situation more widely could affect the price and availability of food, not just in the UK, but across the world. It's all after Israel and the US initiated the war against Iran. Well, our Europe correspondent, Alistair Bunkle, has more now from Italy.
7: The war in Iran has already affected the cost of flights and the cost of fuel at the pumps, but it could soon affect food prices too. Well, we've come to Italy to find out how farmers here are coping. Italy is one of the main producers of tomatoes, certainly in Europe, if not the world. And here in the south, in Puglia, is the heart of the industry. So there's a pretty good chance that the tomatoes that you eat will have come from here.
8: The price has increased a lot. It's already increased almost by at least 50% compared to the price we have before the...
7: 50%?
8: Yeah.
7: Compared to the couple of months of war, it's already up by that much.
8: Exactly. And the other very high cost that we are suffering now is the fuel, because all the tractor we use in the farm, it needs a lot of gasoline or fuel. And the fuel price is increased by almost 100% in Italy.
7: These have only just been planted just a couple of weeks ago. But in a few months' time, they'll be producing thousands and thousands of tomatoes. But to grow tomatoes, like most produce, you need fertilizer. And fertilizer comes through the Strait of Hormuz. And so this year, these tomatoes will be a lot more expensive than they were last year. Shipping it?
8: Yeah.
7: That's going to be more expensive as well, is it?
8: Yeah. Also, the cost of shipping is increasing a lot, yeah.
7: So the point is, every single area of production, from the moment you plant the sapling to the moment it goes to your customers, is more expensive.
8: Yeah, basically, yes.
7: This is the Federico coal plant just outside Brindisi. And it was one of the biggest and worst polluting in the whole of Europe until it was finally shut down last year. But now the Italian government is saying it might need to reopen coal refineries if the Strait of Hormuz remains blocked.
8: The consequences of this crisis will clearly be on the prices of Italian agricultural products going to other European countries, because the crisis has a significant impact on prices and affects our country's competitiveness.
7: Here in Rome, the Italian government have told us that even if the Strait of Hormuz were to open this weekend or in the next couple of days, for example, the consequences of the war in Iran mean that things will not get back to normal for months, possibly even longer than that.
6: Details there from Alistair Bunkle, Yorkshire Sky News. Still to come, we'll be speaking to a virologist about hantavirus as passengers disembark the MV Hondius.
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6: Time to return to our top story. Passengers are beginning to be repatriated after being evacuated from the hantavirus-stricken cruise ship in the Canary Islands. Let's bring in Paul Hunter, virologist, professor in medicine at the University of East Anglia. Good to see you. Appreciate you sharing your time on a Sunday. What do you make of the way that this is now kind of playing out in Tenerife? It appears as though there has been an initial kind of test by the Spanish authorities on board the ship, and then passengers being taken, certainly the Spanish passengers, to a hospital for further tests. Is this in line with what you were expecting?
16: Yeah, I think I know clearly more about what's going on with the UK passengers. I think we've seen the pictures that the staff and indeed the passengers are being kitted out with personal protective equipment, being tested to see if they've got fever and symptoms of disease before they depart, and then being managed in a small group to be transferred to however they're being flown back to their own countries, or for those countries that aren't able to send their own aircraft to intermediate countries.
6: And what about UK passengers?
16: Yeah, they're being flown to Harrow Park Hospital on the Wirral, which was a base where people were settled when they in the early stages of COVID, when people were being repatriated during the COVID epidemic. So a centre that's been used to handling this. They will be examined once they get back to the UK, and decisions will then be made about whether they can go and self-isolate at home or whether they will stay in the Harrow Park Hospital.
6: And what is the testing protocol for something like hantavirus? Obviously, you know, you look for symptoms being exhibited, but what else kind of goes on in this?
16: Yeah, well, that's basically it, really. There are tests you can do to see whether somebody's shedding the virus, which will be also being done. Those tests don't become positive until a while before people actually start becoming ill. So at this stage, the most important thing you can do is actually see whether people are ill, whether they've got a fever, and whether they're suffering from symptoms that could indicate that they're deteriorating. In which case, if people were showing that, they would be then dealt with in a different way and treated more medically.
6: And we talk about some viruses, some issues kind of hiding in the body and taking a while to kind of be discovered. Is that an issue with hantavirus, or is it one that it exhibits itself?
16: Yeah, once you get infected, it generally takes about 2 weeks before you start becoming ill. But the problem with hantavirus is that sometimes it can be shorter than 2 weeks, but sometimes it can be actually a lot longer, up to about 8 weeks. So getting to the point where you can say confidently that there's no longer a risk that somebody's going to become ill won't occur for another few weeks yet, probably into June.
6: All of these instances, as troubling and as tragic as they are, also offer learning opportunities for protocols to be refined or developed, and for responses to change for maybe not hantavirus in the next instance, but another instance. What do you think will be the learnings from this so far?
16: Well, I think in terms of hantavirus, I think one of the issues was that even as recently as a couple of years ago, people were still debating whether or not it could actually be spread person to person. And I think what this outbreak has shown is very clearly that it can. I think in general terms, whenever you have an outbreak like this, you always have a wash-up period where you sit back and you think, well, what did we do right? What did we do wrong? What can we do better going forward? And sometimes that's not obvious at this stage what the learning outcomes will be, but that will certainly be part of the wash-up that will happen over coming months. I think with this outbreak, it's not the issue with this outbreak is not that there's been an outbreak of the Andes variant of the hantavirus, because there's been them before. The issue has been that it's been on a cruise ship, and we know that cruise ships are situations where infectious diseases can spread more rapidly than they can on dry land in the normal community. And I think, but this is something that we've known about for a long time, and how you address that is something that people have been struggling to understand for some time.
6: You say there's been outbreaks before. There's somewhere in the region, I think, of 100,000 to 150,000 cases per year around the world.
16: Oh, yeah, absolutely. I mean, hantavirus is not very rare. It's an uncommon disease, but it affects most continents with the exception of Australia and New Zealand. And you know, we've had hantavirus infections occurring in the UK from people who have had contact with rats in this country. So, yeah, it is worrying, but it's not a new disease, and it's not therefore likely to progress in the way that COVID progressed.
6: And is the reality, though, that despite that 100, 150,000 cases globally a year being a significant figure, that there isn't a big enough risk for a vaccine to be developed, for example?
16: Well, I mean, people, as far as I understand, people have been developing vaccines. The problem with hantavirus is that it's not actually a single virus. There are about five or six different hantaviruses that cause disease in humans, and vaccines against one don't necessarily work against the another type. And so people are working on it, but at the moment there is no generally licensed vaccine. And I'm not aware that there's a prototype vaccine for the Andes variant, but that people may well be working on it at the moment.
6: Fascinating stuff, Paul. Paul Hunter, virologist, professor of medicine at the University of East Anglia. Really appreciate your time on a Sunday. Thank
16: My
6: you.
16: My pleasure.
6: Appreciate your time as well. We've got a bit of time now to tell you about the weather.
15: Dinner under the stars tonight?
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6: The weather's cool for the next few days as the northerly flow sets in. It'll become rather unsettled with some heavy showers likely through the middle of the week. This afternoon, fair for much of the country. Largely dry conditions, some bright or sunny spells. Noticeably cooler than it's been recently, though. Temperatures mid-teens Celsius away from the milder southwest. And the brisk northeasterly wind actually will knock off a couple of degrees from those values. Only 12 up in the northeast. Cloud rain and stronger winds in the far north, edging into central and southern eastern Scotland later. Northern Ireland will see increasing cloud and some showery rain. Overnight, rain spreading south will reach northern England, Wales and the Wash. Clearer skies to follow from the north, a risk of grass frost in places.
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6: 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Coming up after the break, all the highlights from Sunday morning with Trevor Phillips. Also get more details on the Sky News website and the Sky News app on the...
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22: Dick Tuck, a famous American political prankster, sort of Sacha Baron Cohen, once ran for a seat in the California State Senate. On election night, he looked at the votes piling up, realized he was going to take a hammering, and famously told his team, "The people have spoken. The bums." Except that he used a word to describe the voters that referred to their parentage. Far too rude for breakfast telly. On May the 7th, the British people did speak, and they were brutal. They gave Nigel Farage a fighting force of nearly 1,500 councillors. They boosted Zach Polanski's ranks by getting on for another 500. They put leaders in Edinburgh and Cardiff who ultimately want to break up the UK. What they said to Sir Keir Starmer was unambiguous. "We think your government is a massive letdown. We really can't see the point of your party. And what's more, we really don't like you very much either." As we come on air, the Labour Party is in chaos, with a backbencher, Catherine West, threatening to trigger a leadership contest, and several of Starmer's cabinet ministers jostling to replace him. The Prime Minister is going to respond tomorrow in what we're promised is a major speech. To rescue his leadership, he'll need something a bit more persuasive than his initial response on Friday morning, which amounted to, "Yes, I made mistakes, the biggest of which is not to tell people frequently enough and loudly enough that everything I've done is right." It's quite hard to imagine voters in Barnsley or Hartlepool or Thurrock, where Labour was swept away by reform, turning to their friends and crying, "If only I'd known they'd bring back Gordon Brown and Harriet Harman, I'd definitely have voted for Keir instead of Nigel." Well, the Prime Minister's signalling frantically that he plans to keep going. He talked about being set for a 10-year run. But for all the stirring words and the bravado, this weekend he seems to me, and to many others, to be a man who is not waving, but drowning. Bridget Phillipson, the London MP, Catherine West, says that unless the Cabinet gets itself together and nominates a replacement for the Prime Minister by tomorrow, she's going to trigger a leadership contest. So when are you having the meeting?
3: Catherine is a great colleague, and I've known her a long time, and I have real respect for Catherine. On this one, I do part company with her. I think she's got this completely wrong. What I do recognise, however, is that Catherine, like lots of other colleagues and like lots of candidates who stood in the elections that we've just had, are really hurting this morning. And I feel that too. You know, Friday morning, I felt absolutely sick to the bottom of my stomach about the scale of the defeat that we'd suffered. And we got a real kicking from the voters. There's no escaping that. And we have to reflect seriously on that. And, you know, we have to reckon with what we need to do as a party now to turn it around. I don't think, however, a leadership contest and all of the problems that that would bring is the answer. So I disagree with her, but I do recognise the hurt, the real hurt that lots of people are facing, good people, and, you know, who lost their seats across the country and who had, you know, served their communities, worked incredibly hard, but because of the national picture.
22: I want to unpack all of that, but let's just deal with what's happening this morning. Are you confident Catherine West won't be able to assemble ATMPs to trigger a leadership contest? And if she does, what are you going to do about it?
3: I don't think that will happen, but I think, in a sense, that's almost besides the point, because whilst I disagree with what Catherine is doing, I do understand the worry, the hurt, the pain that people are feeling, and therefore actually turning that around, demonstrating to not just the party, but to the country, that this country is moving in the right direction, that we can have a more hopeful future. That was the message that I heard on the doors in my community and across the country.
22: But what we're hearing this morning is, and I know we don't want to get too bound up in process, but the truth is, if 80 MPs sign up to her cause, then you are in a leadership contest. Are you sure you can just brush it aside? I mean, this could be chaos.
3: But I'm not brushing it aside, far from it. And whilst I recognise how people feel at the moment, and I share that, because we had a really, really difficult set of elections. I mean, that would be to put it mildly. So I'm under no illusions as to the scale of what lies ahead of us.
22: So what are you saying to your colleagues who are getting, who will tomorrow morning, by the sound of it, going to be getting a message from her saying, "Will you put your name on my leadership bid?" What's your message to those colleagues?
3: So what I would say is, you know, I've knocked on doors right across the country and in my own community, as colleagues will have done too, and as party members will have done as well. And what I heard was not a desire for a leadership contest for off the Labour Party to spend more time talking amongst ourselves. What I heard loud and clear from voters was their deep sense of frustration that they'd voted for change in 2024. They were hopeful that that change would be delivered, and they don't feel that we as a party or we as a Labour government have delivered what they wanted. So I think the last thing that in response to that is to say, let's have an extended period of time arguing amongst ourselves. I don't think that would be the right response. And just to give one example, Trevor, one conversation that really stayed with me, one door I knocked on in my community in Sunderland on Thursday. And the woman I spoke to had been a lifelong Labour voter, so she'd voted Labour in every election, and this was the first election where she was seriously thinking about whether or not to vote Labour. She had lots to say about the last Tory government, a lot of it a bit sweary, and I won't share it this morning.
22: Yeah, it's breakfast time.
3: But she recognised the scale of the challenge that we inherited as a government. But she said, look, you've had almost 2 years now, why does it not feel better? And that's what we've got to address. And her big concern was around social housing and around a family friend who was living in overcrowded accommodation. Now, I could say to her, and I did, we're investing more in social housing, we're going to build more, but people want to see that change more quickly. That's the challenge that we have to rise to. If we then spend months focusing on the Labour Party, not building houses and delivering the change that people did want to see in 2024, I think that would be a huge and profound mistake.
22: That's really interesting. What did she have to say about Keir Starmer?
3: Didn't come up.
22: Seriously, Keir Starmer did not come up on the doorstep with somebody who was engaged?
3: Genuinely, sincerely, no. Now, I'm not saying that Keir Starmer's leadership did never come up, but actually not as much as people might imagine. What did come up a lot was policing, GP appointments, waiting lists coming down faster, all of the things that really genuinely do matter. And of course leadership matters, but leadership is about a prime minister, but it's about all of us as a government, all of us as a party, demonstrating that we are delivering on the change that people voted for.
22: Well, maybe one way of beginning to cut through, get people to listen to you again, is to demonstrate that you've understood what they've said. Prime Minister on Friday morning said this, and it was interesting. He said he had made mistakes, he himself.
3: Yeah.
22: What was his biggest mistake?
3: We've had a few. I think the one that I feel caused us real damage early on, I suppose two things, and they are connected. Firstly, the decision we made around the winter fuel allowance, right to target it on those who need it most, but we went too far, and that caused us huge, huge problems. I think alongside that, I think we were too gloomy and too negative early on. People knew the country was in a mess. They didn't need us to remind them in such detail that the country was in a mess. And whilst it's right that we pin all of those problems on 14 years of Tory government, people voted for change for a reason. They didn't want to hear about that. They wanted us to focus on what we as a government were going to deliver. So, and I think those two things are linked. But I do think that those early mistakes embedded a sense of gloom when actually we have a unique opportunity to deliver a better future for our country. And we still have that opportunity. We've got time on our side. That doesn't take away from the hurt that people are feeling at the moment. And I feel it.
0: But let's
3: think about what we can achieve together.
0: Can I just say, you've been admirably clear about the mistakes, Winterfield allowance, that you were too gloomy. You and your colleagues were coming in here every week saying how terrible everything was. I think that's very clear. One thing that struck me was that the Prime Minister, when he said this, he said, we were right to level with the public about the scale and depth of the challenges we face. We were right to be gloomy, basically. And he said, we didn't do enough to convince them that things will get better. There's something about the way he put that that made me think of people in interviews who say, that when they're asked what their biggest weakness is, they say, I was just too perfect. He says, my mistake was that we were just too honest. Why couldn't he just have said what you've just said?
3: Well, I think he was. I think that's what he was.
0: Didn't go
3: I think that's what he was
0: near
3: getting at.
0: Saying what you've just said.
3: I think that's.
0: And he
3: I think,
0: doesn't say it.
3: I think that's what he was. The Prime Minister was getting at, which is, it was right that we levelled with the British people about the scale of the challenge. But you know, to the conversation I had with the lady on the doors in Sunderland, she then said, "That's fine, I get that, but what are you doing about
0: isn't
3: it?"
0: That part of your problem that he communicates in this way that doesn't say things in a way that you literally in the last 3 minutes have said. You were clear. Winterfield allowance, big mistake. We were too miserable. He goes, oh, we were too honest. Isn't that your problem?
3: I don't think that's quite what he was saying. But what I would say is that Keir is someone who I am proud is leading our country through a very unstable world with all of the volatility and the challenges that we face. He recognises, as we all do, that we need to deliver what we promised to people in 2024. And that right now, what we're doing, we're not making that argument as well as we should. He knows that, and I know that.
0: All right, look, his first big demonstration that things are going to change is to announce the appointment of Gordon Brown and Harriet Harman as his advisors. Now, I don't want to be rude, and these two individuals are people I've known a long time. They're my friends. They're very serious individuals. But how can I put this? They're both even older than I am. I mean, is this the answer to the problem that you saw on Thursday? I mean, if Harriet and Gordon are the answer, maybe you're asking yourselves the wrong question.
3: You shouldn't do yourself down there, Trevor, but they are both tremendously talented people, and they're people I've worked with closely in different ways in my time in government and long before, and they've got a lot to offer. But of course, this is one part of it. We've got the King's Speech coming up next week, and a big and ambitious programme of change
0: Sunderland
3: for our country.
0: Would have said was saying yesterday, oh my goodness me, if I had known that they were going to bring in Harriet Harman and Gordon Brown, I would have, I wouldn't have voted for Farage, I would have voted for Keir.
3: But two of the big challenges we face as a country is violence against women and girls, but also around the cost of living, around the global challenges that we face. And Gordon Brown is someone I've worked with really closely on tackling child poverty, for example. So he's got a lot to offer. Both he and Harriet have got a lot to offer. But this is only one part of what we're seeking to do. We've got a big and ambitious programme we're going to bring forward in the King's Speech.
0: I'm asking a specific question about what's going to change. And thus far, on Europe, on immigration, you're not telling me anything's going to change. On welfare, two-child cap? Any change there?
3: Well, there was definitely a big change, and I'm glad because we're going to lift half a million children out of poverty.
0: Yeah, but you're not going to resign on that. The point is, the Prime Minister has been saying for the last 3 days, I hear you, I get it, we are going to change. I've now asked you about the three of the biggest issues facing the government, and what I'm getting is nothing's going to change.
3: Look, the wrong message to take from the elections that we've just had would be that people want us to change. When the Prime Minister says he's going to change,
0: what is going to change? Nothing on the big policies is going to change.
3: Look, part of the frustration that people feel about the state of our country is a failure of government to have a system that works for them. That is what has to change. And a part of that is around immigration. Look,
0: so what does that mean?
3: Hang on.
0: Well, what does it mean? No, you're giving me a lot of words, but what does it mean?
3: Right, I have always believed that you have to have a system, a fair system, one that recognises the benefits but has clear controls alongside it. That is the system that we are going to deliver. That is not the system that we have at the moment. That's part of the reason that people feel government isn't working for them. It's part of the answer. It's not part of the
0: problem. Nobody's going to argue it would be good if government worked. You're just not telling me how you're going to make it work.
3: I just did. So on immigration, you're saying to me, are we going to change approach? This is a change. Because it changed from what has gone before in the years running up to this.
0: Okay.
3: Where we didn't have control over our borders, where people felt the impact of immigration was too strong, where those numbers changed very, very rapidly. Look, I've always been a supporter of our diverse country and all of the benefits that come with immigration. But we can only deliver that if we maintain public confidence in that system. What we will not do, however, is move to the divisive approach that we see from the likes of Reform. We, as the Labour Party, are the only party that can bring our country together. We don't want to see that fragmentation. We don't want to pit communities and regions against each other.
0: Bridget Phillipson, thank you so much for your time this morning.
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27: You answer to Ghislaine. You just don't cross her.
0: Let's come back to Westminster now. And the immediate drama this morning is that the Labour MP, Catherine West, says that if the Cabinet does not act to make Keir Starmer resign, she will trigger a leadership contest. And that's causing chaos in the party. And we can speak live to Catherine West now. Good morning, Catherine.
28: Good morning, Trevor. Hope you're well.
0: I'm chipper as ever. Full disclosure, for quite a long time, until I was a constituency, one of your constituents. But let me just put to you, first of all, what we heard from Bridget Phillipson this morning, who was very nice about you, said you were great friends, but actually you are completely wrong.
28: I respect Bridget, but what I want the Cabinet to do is to close themselves into a room today and come up with somebody who they can all get behind, which would mean we wouldn't have to have a leadership election. And if that can happen, then we can have a very quiet transition without upsetting anybody, without having to go to all of the members, and we could have that. Now, I'm a very fair person. The Prime Minister is going to actually respond tomorrow, which is nice of him, because the election was on Thursday and tomorrow's Monday, and I would have expected a response earlier than this. But once I've listened carefully to what he says, I will be demanding a timetable for an orderly transition, and the chair of the party has to take this request seriously, because we've only really got 2 years to turn around the Labour message, to get it out there and to win back working people and to give them confidence that the Labour Party is on their side.
0: Well, let me just, if I may, bring you up to date on one thing. Bridget Phillipson, I said to her, when is the meeting of the Cabinet going to happen? And she said, there will be no meeting of the Cabinet. We are not going to do this. So, I think you can forget the idea that the Cabinet is going to come anywhere near what you want it to do. And which means that tomorrow you're going to have to, you know, you're basically going to have to decide what you're going to do. What are your thoughts now?
28: I think that level of Trevor, if I could just say, that level of inertia in the face of the election defeat that we saw on Thursday is a disgrace. Working people sent us a message on Thursday. We have to listen to that and we have to change. And we have to do it quickly. We have to lay out a timetable and we have to turn this ship around so that by the time we come to face reform, this is a party that gets given £5 million for doing nothing except being reform. There's so many questions we have about that party. We need to take them on. We need to prove that we deserve to lead this country, that we have got fairness at our heart, and that we're not thinking about ourselves as cabinet ministers or ourselves as MPs, but we are putting working people first. That is our first duty, to serve the people of this country. That is why the Labour Party was formed, to serve working people. And I want to see a little bit more grit from the members of the Cabinet to hold to account the leader, to get round that Cabinet table, to close that door and to elect a leader so that we don't have to go through a leadership election.
0: If
28: the Prime Minister's speech is not up to scratch tomorrow, and I'm very fair, I will listen to the Prime Minister's speech, but if it's not up to scratch tomorrow, then I'm afraid I will have to take action, which means emailing my colleagues from the Parliamentary Labour Party to request their support and getting the 81 names which are necessary.
0: I should also tell you that I have probably one of the great experts on the Labour Party and its doings in the studio with me, Patrick Maguire, and he says that you don't need the 80 to start a process. You may need 80 to get on the ballot, but the minute you tell the party authorities that you want to challenge the leader, it will start. Are you really ready for that?
28: I'm a fair person. I want to give the chair of the party, who is a friend of mine, an opportunity to take control and to provide a timely timetable so that we can all have a secure knowledge about when we will have a new leader of the Labour Party to take us into the next very difficult 2 years, facing up to a new electoral threat. It's no good asking our people like Gordon Brown, Harriet Harman, who I adore, but we've got to be more energetic and we've got to modernise and we need a fresh approach to take on this electoral threat. And that's why I do not believe that we are taking this seriously. Can we really let all of today go and not just ask for a change? So that is my polite request to the chair of our party, that she lay out a very clear timetable so that we can all be secure that we can expect a second term of government by winning the next general election, but recognising that that takes 2 years to turn around our machinery, to mend the relationship with the civil servants, to get the machinery of government working, and also to appoint some really good communications people who can at least put a glove on Nigel Farage.
0: Forgive me, Catherine, we've got to move on, but just before we leave you, it looks like you're going to go for it. If there is going to be a new leader, who do you want it to be?
28: That is not for me to say. That if the cabinet cannot agree, then the membership will be forced into a leadership election. And if that happens, then it will be the members' decision as to who they choose. But I would say to the women of the Parliamentary Labour Party, don't think somebody else is going to do it. Get behind a good woman, because we have to think outside the box. We have to be very creative and innovative, and we have to take the fight to reform.
0: I think Angela Rayner will have heard your message loud and clear. Catherine West, thank you so much for your time this morning.

0: This is Sky News Today. It's 2 o'clock. The headlines. Passengers and crew are disembarking from a cruise ship at the centre of the hantavirus outbreak in the Canary Islands. Parachuting in help, a British national on a remote Atlantic island who has the virus receives military assistance. Also ahead, the Labour MP threatening to challenge Starmer's leadership says the Cabinet must choose someone to replace him. The Education Secretary says she's wrong.
1: That level of inertia in the face of the election defeat that we saw on Thursday is a disgrace.
2: You know, we have to reckon with what we need to do as a party now to turn it around. I don't think, however, a leadership contest and all of the problems that that would bring is the answer.
0: And we look at the impact of the Iran war and how the blockade of the Strait of Hormuz could affect the cost of your food shop. A very good afternoon to you. We begin in the Canary Islands, where passengers are being evacuated from the hantavirus-stricken cruise ship. Planes are beginning to depart, repatriating the passengers to their home countries. The Spanish health minister gave this update.
3: All the passengers are asymptomatic. They have confirmed this issue, that all the passengers are asymptomatic. This in this unprecedented operation is going as planned. As at 9:30 in the morning, the Spanish passengers has started to disembark. Right now, the plane going to Madrid has left, and the next passenger should to be the passengers of Netherlands. For France, Canada, Netherlands, UK, and Turkey, Ireland, and United States of America.
4: This is not another COVID. And the risk to the public is

0: is low. So I want them to really take that, because based on scientific assessment and based on evidence, as Minister said, the risk is low. So they shouldn't worry.
1: Well, our reporter Sadia Chowdhury is there.
2: It's really quite remarkable because this has never been done before. And remember, it is a developing situation. It is full of uncertainties. And yet, it seems that the Spanish authorities are conducting this in exactly the way they told us it would happen. As you say, the ship came in the early hours of this morning at the time that was expected. There were health assessments done on board. And then we started seeing the smaller boats bringing passengers onto the land and then into buses straight away. The buses don't, the wheels don't stop moving. I've been watching them. They go straight away to the airport, and within 10 minutes they're at the airport, and very shortly after that you see the aircraft leaving. And we know that because we've got lots of foreign journalists around here, and they sort of tell us that this is a French plane and this is the Spanish plane. They sort of point these out to us. I'm just going to show you where we are right now and what we're dealing with. So that is the boat, the MV Hondius. This is the small body of water that the passengers have to be ferried along when they go towards the land. This is the small sort of port basin. And then just over my right shoulder is where the buses are from where they go. And all in all, that whole thing takes about 20 seconds. And we asked the Spanish health minister, Monica García, about this, about how unprecedented it is. And this is what she said.
3: This operation is an unprecedented operation. I want to thank to the WHO, to the ECDC, to all the administrations, all the countries that are involved. This operation requires the cooperation of 23 countries. I want to remark this. 23 countries are involved in this operation. I want to thank all the institutions, the WHO, of course, and all the passengers are remain asymptomatic. The boat has arrived at 6:30 p.m. The entire operation is proceeding normally.
2: Yeah, this is a very short, sort of small window of opportunity that we've been told by Spanish officials to try and get this evacuation done. This morning it was fairly warm, and as you can see, it is still quite sunny. But just over my camera, I can see the dark clouds are starting to appear. The wind is picking up. And Spanish officials had told us that they've got from this morning sunrise until tomorrow around midday to get this ship off these waters because of the bad weather conditions. And if the ship has to leave, it won't be allowed to come back until potentially the end of May. But what we do know is that the majority of passengers can be removed today, save a few flights that are scheduled for tomorrow, including one to Australia, which is later on in the evening. But as the protocols suggest, and as they've outlined, passengers aren't actually removed from the ship until their aircraft is ready for takeoff on the runway, at the airport. So there is a lot to consider here for the Spanish authorities, but so far everything is moving exactly how they told us it would.
1: Meanwhile, a third British national with a suspected case of hantavirus is being treated on the remote Atlantic island of Tristan da Cunha. Six paratroopers alongside Royal Air Force and Army medics were parachuted in with oxygen and medical supplies. The Ministry of Defence says it's the first time military medical teams have carried out a humanitarian drop of this kind. The commander of 16 Air Assault Brigade, Brigadier Ed Cartwright, told us about the operation.
4: We managed to parachute a team of eight people, so six of whom were pathfinders from 16 Air Assault Brigade and two of whom were medical staff, also from 16 Brigade, one a consultant anaesthetist and one an ICU nurse. They were parachuted onto Tristan da Cunha yesterday afternoon, and followed very shortly afterwards by just under 2.5 tons of stores delivered by air dispatch, all medical stores to support both the patient and the medical team already on the ground on the island. It's pretty risky. Parachuting has some inherent dangers. The winds were reasonably high, so the parachuters, I've spoken to them, they described it to me as a pretty tasty jump. They would have got out of the aircraft, had to turn straight into wind to avoid being pushed past the island and into the Atlantic. And then they had a very difficult descent down through the cloud and then onto the drop zone, which was a golf course covered in rocks. But they made it safely down. Six canopies went down with eight parachutists, so two of them were tandems.

0: Those are the two medical staff. They all landed safely, stores shortly thereafter, and then very well received by the residents of Tristan da Cunha, and then kicking straight into their medical support to the patients.
1: A Labour MP threatening to challenge Sir Keir Starmer's leadership of the Labour Party has said the Cabinet must choose someone to replace him following the bruising results at the local elections. The Prime Minister has insisted he will not quit, but has come under increasing pressure from backbenchers to resign or set out a timetable for his departure. Catherine West told Sky's Trevor Phillips that Labour had to change quickly.
2: That level of inertia in the face of the election defeat that we saw on Thursday is a disgrace. Working people sent us a message on Thursday. We have to listen to that and we have to change. And we have to do it quickly. We have to lay out a timetable and we have to turn this ship around. And I want to see a little bit more grit from the members of the Cabinet to hold to account the leader, to get round that Cabinet table, to close that door and to elect a leader so that we don't have to go through a leadership election. And if the Prime Minister's speech is not up to scratch tomorrow, and I'm very fair, I will listen to the Prime Minister's speech, but if it's not up to scratch tomorrow, then I'm afraid I will have to take action.
1: But the Education Secretary, Bridget Phillipson, said a leadership contest was not the answer.
3: Catherine is a great colleague, and I've known her a long time, and I have real respect for Catherine. On this one, I do part company with her. I think she's got this completely wrong. What I do recognise, however, is that Catherine, like lots of other colleagues and like lots of candidates who stood in the elections that we've just had, are really hurting this morning. And I feel that too. You know, Friday morning, I felt absolutely sick to the bottom of my stomach about the scale of the defeat that we'd suffered. And we got a real kicking from the voters. There's no escaping that. And we have to reflect seriously on that. And, you know, we have to reckon with what we need to do as a party now to turn it around. I don't think, however, a leadership contest and all of the problems that that would bring is the answer.
1: Well, let's get more on the local elections from our deputy political editor, Sam Coates.
4: Really, there's one story more than anything else, and that is the fight over Keir Starmer's future, which is well underway inside the Labour Party. There is now a direct challenge from a backbencher, Catherine West. She has said that if in 24 hours the Cabinet have not gone into a room and worked out which of them should succeed Keir Starmer as leader, she will begin the formal process of challenging the Prime Minister and seeking 81 signatories to go against him in a leadership contest. Whether it's in public or whether it's in private, the question is the dam breaking for Keir Starmer? Cabinet ministers like Bridget Phillipson this morning were insisting that Keir Starmer should stay in post, should still be the Prime Minister at the next election. But I have to say, talking to people all around the place, there are plenty of MPs that haven't come forward already willing to add their names to the 10 publicly that Catherine West claims that she already has. We know that there are a couple of dozen that have come out. The debate inside Labour circles at the moment isn't so much should we keep Keir Starmer. It's more should there be a leadership contest now, this week or not. And quite frankly, what's going on is many are holding back at the moment simply because holding a leadership contest this week does not benefit certain candidates. Andy Burnham, perhaps the front runner to take over from Keir Starmer, is not an MP, would need to get a parliamentary seat. We are weeks, maybe months away from that happening, if it's even possible. So an immediate leadership contest would, of course, harm him. Then there's Angela Rayner. She has not resolved the tax affairs that led her to resign last autumn. Is she ready? Does she have the necessary support? Does the views of the public that at the moment give her pretty negative ratings in opinion polls hold her back? Does this all put Wes Streeting, the health secretary, in pride of place, in prime position to challenge Keir Starmer? Now, allies of Wes Streeting tell me that he absolutely is not going to do anything today, that he is going to wait for the Prime Minister's big speech tomorrow and see where we are after that. But he has continually said he would not proactively enter a contest and challenge Keir Starmer himself. However, if Catherine West actually triggers the leadership contest, and there's one underway. Could he then join in? That's the big essay question in British politics. There's sort of a growing row between the backbenchers and the cabinet. Quite a lot, I think, in the cabinet don't want to see movement, in part because they're in the cabinet. They have the higher salaries. They have the ministerial cars and the red boxes, and don't want to give that up. And the sense of inertia at the top, unwillingness to deal with the problems that were laid bare as a result of the laid bare in the results of the local elections, pretty easy and plain to see. Will that actually cut muster, though, with the 403 Labour MPs? Minus 1,496 seats. You can see it. Down 40 councils that Labour controlled that no longer they control. Pretty, not at the worst end of results, but at the very, very bad end. So much of the country turned turquoise blue for Reform UK that had previously been held at Labour red councils. The prospect of Nigel Farage becoming a future Prime Minister is focusing minds inside the Labour Party. We have a big week of turmoil. Can Keir Starmer reset to with a big speech tomorrow morning to the extent that it saves his skin? That's the question.
1: In the past hour, Tehran has responded to the United States' proposal to end the war and to allow traffic through the Strait of Hormuz. For more on this, I'm joined by our Middle East commentator, Tariq Ngalu. So what do we make of this latest news? Iran has sent its response to the US. We knew it was in the process, but it's now gone through.
5: Indeed, it was in the making for many days, by the way. And just if you recall, a few days ago, we saw that exchange of fire in the Persian Gulf region. Many thought, is this the end of the ceasefire? But of course, both sides said, no, the ceasefire still holds. And the United States is at that time awaiting Iran's response. And today, nearly after a week, Manish, Iran responded back. All of this, as we really don't know what's in this response. We also did not know what the United States proposal was. And also what Iran's initial counterproposal was that was sent again over a week ago. All of this is speculation. But Manish, worth reminding our viewers that over the course of this war, over 2 months, really, Iranians have said, we want to see a day where we have a conclusive end to this war, one that would not resume or repeat itself, that would also include the region. Specifically, they're talking about the situation in Lebanon. They also very much intend to have all hosts of sanctions lifted. Of course, Iran's economy is, quite frankly, in a collapsed state, so they need the cash. All the while, we know that the discussions over Iran's nuclear program was something that Iranians said that should be done after we see an end to the hostilities. And of course, the last thing I would say, Iran has long argued that the United States, you lift the blockade and we would open the Strait of Hormuz. So I guess we're now again at a wait and see stage.
1: In other developments, Iran have today said that they will be at the Football World Cup in North America in mid-June.
5: Indeed. To that, the head of the Iranian Football Federation said that we will be there without any retreat from our beliefs, culture and convictions, while insisting the host, meaning the United States, Canada and Mexico, must take our concerns into account. And so I think, again, having spoken with sources in Iran, the main concern for the Iranian regime officials who will be accompanying the Iranian football team would be how the Iranian diaspora might react. Again, remember, the first match will be held in Los Angeles. It's home to the largest Iranian-American diaspora. And so many of them would most likely take the streets with anti-regime chants, monarchist flag, and this would not be really looked favorably by the Iranian regime. Also, Mr. Mehdi Taj, the same person who made this statement, the head of the Football Federation himself, was associated with the IRGC. So the visa situation is of concern for mainly the management, who are afraid that they might not get a clearance to travel because of their affiliation with the Revolutionary Guard.
1: Okay. Tara, thanks very much indeed. Now, thousands of people are gathered outside Downing Street to protest against anti-Semitism. It comes as community and faith leaders across the country have signed an open letter voicing their support for the UK's Jewish community. And I'm joined now by Adrian Cohen, Vice President of the Board of Deputies of British Jews. Adrian, thanks very much indeed for joining us. And I see this really, in many respects, as a powerful showing of solidarity across the British section of society, really.
6: It is, yeah. No, we were very heartened to see that letter, and it's very important to have as wide as engagement as possible within civic society if we're really going to change the current situation.
1: And how important is that visually more than anything, a commitment to fight anti-Semitism together?
6: It's really important. There's so much work that needs to be done specifically by the government, and we know that some of the measures which need to be undertaken were outlined by the Prime Minister following the summit on anti-Semitism on Tuesday. There have been various meetings with government and the police and others regarding those issues. But one of the points made on Tuesday was we need much wider engagement across civil society, so that's trade unions, faith organisations, universities, arts council, a whole range of organisations, including large corporate employers as well. So it's great to see that that's now beginning to take some shape.
1: Yeah, there are many non-Jewish allies taking part in this rally as well. What role do you feel...
6: There's a lot of noise in the background, you can hear.
1: Yeah, I can imagine. I mean, we can hear it from here, but I was just saying there are a lot of non-Jewish allies taking part in this rally as well. I mean, what role do they play?
6: There are. We have lots of... Lots of allies here present, and that's really heartening. It's important. It's not just the Jewish community who are coming together to deal and confront this issue.
1: And it's all about maintaining the British values of tolerance, isn't it?
6: It is, absolutely. This isn't just about the community. Obviously, we're being targeted, and we're under... under huge threat, but those threats are not just about us. At the end of the day, we are part of wider society, and the forces which are targeting us actually have their aim not just on us, but they go beyond us to a threat to traditional British values.
1: A key theme today is the experience of Jewish children in Britain. How important will this be for them in feeling safer on the streets?
6: So, as you're probably aware, we already have huge security around Jewish schools, and unfortunately, Jewish children at these schools have to go through exercises to deal with contingencies should they arise. But as the recent events have shown, it's not just what happens around Jewish communal buildings; it's on the streets, and Jewish children are as vulnerable as to those kind of attacks, and that's obviously a big focus of police operations and security generally.
1: And Adrian, beyond the numbers in attendance today, what would a successful outcome look like for you over the next few months?
6: So successful outcome, and this is, as I said in my speech, this is one of the first steps in building a coalition. So taking that letter as well as this rally, as well as the attendees at the summit as well, all of that together, what success looks like is much deeper and prolonged engagement. So, I'm looking for much greater engagement with trade unions. I've already spoken to one of the general secretaries, one of the very big trade unions, about meeting. So to sort of plot actual plans of action. So it's actually seeing step change in areas like EDI, staff networks, and enforcement, a sort of, a zero-tolerance approach to anti-Semitism. And also, obviously, huge investment in social cohesion as well.
1: Yeah. And also, how are you aiming to shift the national conversation from reacting to incidents to making it a much safer environment for all minorities?
6: I can't hear you at all. I'm really sorry. Such a noise in the background.
1: I'll have one last go, otherwise we're going to have to leave you, Adrian. But how are you aiming to shift the national conversation from, reacting to incidents that we've seen to building a safer environment for all minorities?
6: Yeah. Well, that's the thing. That's why we need this engagement. So, it's a sad thing that we have these events and we don't know. We're still hyper-vigilant to further potential attacks. But you're right that we have to, notwithstanding that, we have to build a positive narrative and we have to be proactive. So that's why we have to see sort of actual steps to deal with the problem. So one of the things, for example, that the Prime Minister highlighted was the role of the Arts Council in monitoring the grantees and what they do with the money. potentially clawing back the money where that's used in an inappropriate way. That's just a very small example. The Charity Commission and the role that they play in dealing with charities and having a much firmer and harder approach. We're also seeing the police being much more reactive and proactive and bringing the full force of the law and
1: Adrian, sorry, we're going to have to leave you there because not only are we clearly having audio issues, but visual as well. So we'll have to leave that there. That's Adrian Cohen, Vice President of the Board of Deputies of British Jews. This is Sky News Today. Coming up, we'll take you to the TV BAFTAs red carpet as Sky News is nominated.
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1: The BAFTA TV Awards take place later today with Adolescence tipped to triumph. The hit series is nominated for 11 awards, including for Best Limited Drama. Sky News is also nominated for an award with our special programme, Gaza Fight for Survival. Our arts and entertainment correspondent, Katie Spencer, joins us now. Afternoon, Katie.
14: Good afternoon. Look, we could unofficially rename this year's BAFTAs the Stephen Graham BAFTAs, given how many awards he's nominated for A Thousand Blows and Adolescence, of course. But look, I am lucky enough to be joined by one of this year's nominees, the Best Supporting Actress nominee, Rose Ailing Ellis. How exciting, Rose. Look, we're nominated for Reunion. How special a show was that to work on?
15: Yes, I'm so excited to be nominated. It's really nice to get given the credit of, you know, for work I did. Honestly, it's always nice to have that nomination for Beth, but it's cool, you know.
14: You've been doing a lot more behind the scenes as well, haven't you? Has that made a difference with the sort of stories we're seeing on TV now?
15: Yeah, so those Reunion is a show that I got into it, and they have lots of other actors and they have a lot of stuff put in place. But then the other show, Recoded Show, was also being nominated, and I was involved heavily behind the scenes of how we could run it and make it accessible and just to show the industry, you know, disabled people working on set, it's not that difficult. It's really easy. It looks quite simple. You just have to have the knowledge for it. And a lot of people don't, and then they think it's difficult. So it's just nice to support them. But hey, it's fine. Don't be scared. Don't panic. It really can be done. And look, we've got two drama that's led by deaf people with deaf crew, and it's entertaining and it's a great show.
14: It's wild, really, because it just seems like common sense to have people that have walked in those shoes to be helping advise on those stories. But has it taken banging on a lot of doors to get that to happen?
15: It takes a long time because TV is different nowadays. We have to try and draw on a huge number of audience and what is attractive or what does audience want to watch. And then I don't know why it's taking so long, but now I think because it's a risky move to make. But now with show, it actually got a massive audience number, a huge number of people watching the show. So now on, it's going to make it easier. It'd be like, okay, there are audience out there that will watch this show.
14: And it's a funny industry, isn't it? It does actually take the ones in charge of the money to prove that if the eyeballs are there to start commissioning it, doesn't it?
15: Yeah, and it's all business. We need to make money, and that's the thing, that's how business do. So it's nice to have that happening, and then hopefully we see so much more programme like this in the future.
14: Can I ask if working with Stephen... Stephen Graham is on your radar in terms of the future. Yeah. Is he every actor's dream go-to?
15: Yeah. I would love to work with Stephen Graham. I would love to work with Emma Thompson. I would love to work with all these people. But I also would love to work with other deaf actors as well and seeing them growing too. So I just want to keep on working, keep being creative and keep because that is my heart, that's my passion. I know you're so cheesy, but
14: if you can't at the bathroom.
15: Such an actual thing to say. But no, it's like genuinely it gives me energy.
14: Thank you so much. Have a brilliant evening. Best of luck tonight. Thank you, Rose.
15: Thank you.
14: Yeah, look, we will be on the red carpet for the next couple of hours and we will be bringing some of the stars to you from here.
1: Okay, Katie, thanks very much indeed. Well, this is Sky News coming up. All the highlights from across the week of the UK tonight.
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3: Welcome to the highlights for another week on the UK Tonight. On the way, the midwives calling for more government support to help improve maternity care across the country. And I speak to the mother of a British woman shot and killed by her father in Texas as she calls on US authorities to reopen the case into her daughter's death. But first, this week, I spoke to Molly Penfold, who believes she was spiked while out with friends last year. Molly reported this to the police, but the case was closed partly because there was no CCTV where the alleged attack took place. In response, Molly has started a petition calling on hospitality businesses to install CCTV in all areas of their venues. I spoke to Molly about her experience and her campaign.
4: September last year, I was out with my friends sort of in the afternoon for some drinks. Mm. And I went to the toilet and the stairway was very narrow. And as I was coming down, there was a man sort of waiting at the bottom. And I just thought he was waiting for me because it was a very small stairwell.
5: Waiting for you to pass.
4: Yeah, and then as I was about halfway down, he came up. And then as he passed me, he bumped into my arm. And he sort of held me. He was like, "Oh, I'm really sorry." I was like, "Oh, that's fine," thinking nothing of it. And then about 10 minutes after that, I joined my friends. And then I just have no memory at all. I couldn't talk. I couldn't walk by myself. I then blacked out. And I started throwing up. And then that next morning when I woke up, I had like a bruise on the back of my left arm. And there was a little bit of blood on my top that I was wearing. And then when I was lifting up my arm, it was really sore. Like, you know, when you've had like an injection or something and to lean on. And that's when I realized something wasn't right. So I put a police statement forwards.
5: Yeah, you reported this to the Metropolitan Police as soon as you had an inkling of what had happened to you.
4: Yeah, so the next day I then reported it and then they came and took my statement. And then about a month afterwards, I got a call from them saying that they'd closed my case because there was no CCTV along that stairwell that happened. And because I didn't remember what he looked like or what he was wearing, because I didn't think I'd have to remember those details.
5: Of course.
4: Because there was nothing they could go on, then they dropped it. And I remember, like, hanging up that phone and feeling really angry. Mm. Because, you know, I was actually signed off work because of the anxiety that this induced. I'm now having to get hepatitis B boosters to make sure that I'm okay.
5: Yeah.
4: And, you know, I've had so much happen because of this, and this man who did it is potentially just walking around free and having no consequences for his actions. I started a petition about requiring bars and pubs to have CCTV like surrounding the toilets, just to sort of,
5: because it's a literal blind spot for so many venues. There's CCTV in bars that obviously overlooks the bars, so there would be evidence if you had your drink smiked at the bar. But outside toilets and in those narrow corridors, it is literally a blind spot.
4: Yeah, because I looked up, before I started the petition, I looked up, like, is it a legal, where is it a legal requirement for places, establishments to have CCTV? And it said in high traffic areas. So obviously, you know, those corridors or those stairwells to toilets aren't considered those high traffic areas. So, yeah, I started this petition because I know that it potentially wouldn't prevent people from doing it. You know, like, people would still think that they have, you know, the right to do this to others, but I just wanted to sort of gain from it helping people get those answers and sort of to receive that sense of justice.
5: And also it could be crucial in building a case and leading to prosecutions because the difficulty of proving, never mind getting justice for this crime, is a huge problem. Spiking on the rise, but again, like I said, the evidence, because you have to go to hospital literally within hours of it happening and you're not always in that place. So having that extra layer of evidence is vital for victims of this.
4: Yeah, definitely. Because like, as you said, I went to the hospital too late, really, because it happened at 3 o'clock in the afternoon. So then I went to hospital about 2 o'clock the next afternoon. So, you know, it had been like 24 hours, really. And they said, you know, we can't actually...
5: These kind of drugs will have worked their way through your system.
4: Exactly. And I think that's just... Yeah, that's why I've started this, because I just want people to not be left in the position that I was left in, because...
5: Yeah. Well, the case was closed, but for you, it affects you now. I mean, you know, it was September last year, and that's actually not that long ago.
4: Like, when I walk past people, even if I'm in, you know, my local shop or anything, I, like, tense my arms and, like, cross my arms so that I'm sort of limited, you know, like, make sure space between others is a lot larger. You know, if I'm going out, I feel very anxious before going out. I never feel like I can just go to the toilet by myself anymore. I feel like I can't go up to the bar by myself anymore. And it's really affected me. And I just, sorry.
5: That's okay. Again, this happened to you as a young woman just out enjoying drinks with your friends. And you don't know what happened. You don't even know the face of someone that did it to you. It all happened and you woke up and it's happened to you without you knowing. And I can only imagine how distressing that is.
4: I have a big thing about control and being in control. It's probably why I became a teacher. because I think that's where this anxiety stemmed from, was the fact that my control was stripped from me so quickly and so easily.
5: Within seconds.
4: Yeah, and I was then, that was just gone. And I think that's sort of where, that anxiety stemmed from, just knowing somebody could just take it.
3: The mother of a 23-year-old British woman who was shot and killed by her father in Texas last year has called on US authorities to reopen the case into her daughter's death. A British inquest into Lucy Harrison's death ruled that she died due to unlawful killing on the grounds of gross negligence manslaughter. That ruling, coming after police in America, didn't bring a criminal case against her father, Chris Harrison, because a grand jury failed to indict him. I've been speaking to Lucy's mum, Jane Coates. Jane doesn't believe that her ex-partner meant to kill their daughter, but she told me that there were failings in the US investigation. I started by asking her about the moment she found out her daughter had died.
6: So I was in bed, asleep, and it was about 2 o'clock in the morning, and I woke up to hear banging on my door. I kind of took a while to be, you know, awoken and wondered what was going on. And I think you'd think that if you hear banging at your door at 2 o'clock in the morning, you know, something really awful will have happened. But it didn't register, really. It, you know, you just don't think that these things are going to happen to you. Mm. Why would you? I was just living my life, my normal life. I went down and it was Sam, Lucy's boyfriend's mum, at the door, and she said it was her, let her in. So I opened the door and she told me that there had been an accident and Lucy had been shot and she's not made it. And I just couldn't comprehend that at all. And I know I just ran up the stairs, just shouting, no. And then we sat on the edge of my bed, and I said, am I dreaming? And she said, no.
3: What do you know about what happened?
6: Lucy had been snowing. Lucy used to get very anxious and worried about things if they didn't go to plan. So she was stressing about whether or not she'd be able to make the flight back home. They'd played out in the snow in the morning. They'd packed up. And I think from both speaking with Sam, Lucy's boyfriend,
3: who was there with her at Dad's house.
6: Yeah. And then having some information from Dallas when I spoke to the detective, that Lucy had gone into the bedroom. It's on the ground floor. And she'd gone into the bedroom alone with her dad 15 minutes before she was due to go to the airport. Her dad had claimed that Lucy, they were talking about guns because a segment came on the TV. Mm. That's what he claimed, which prompted Lucy to ask him about his, you know, did he have a gun? He said he'd got a gun, do you want to see it? Which then he said Lucy then went into the room and he showed her his gun, and as he picked it up, the gun just went off. That to me didn't make any sense, even in those early days.
3: The investigation into what happened to Lucy in that bedroom at her dad's house, mm-hmm. as you said, 15 minutes before she was due to leave for the airport, that investigation was wrapped up in 6 hours. With the police in Texas concluding that there was no case for Lucy's dad to answer. How does that sit with you? Your daughter was shot by her dad in his home, and it was all over in a matter of hours, effectively.
6: I feel that she's just been so let down. I feel anger. But my anger isn't shouty and raging. It's... I have a steely determination to call this out and to make sure the truth is heard. I am so grateful for our UK coroner for looking at all of the evidence. She had all of the evidence and she came to that unlawful killing conclusion. It's incredibly frustrating because there was physical evidence there. There was an autopsy that said that Lucy was shot through the heart, a downward trajectory. There was a diagram that was included in the inquest bundle, which shows the positioning of the gun casing, and Lucy's bloodstains on the floor, which were just off the ensuite to the bedroom, which showed that Lucy was not stood next to Chris, as he had claimed. Mm. And I feel anger that the police actually took the time to draw this diagram, to see the measurements, to see where Lucy fell in relation to where the gun casing was, the shell casing, sorry. And yet they, for me, it was like they have chosen to not follow the physical evidence.
3: They also questioned your ex-husband about his drinking. And, you know, again, this is all on record. You didn't get to see much of this physical and written evidence until it was given to the UK coroner. But he was questioned about his drinking and it was decided not to breathalyse him. And you made a really good point that actually within like 10, 15 minutes of that shooting, he was actually due to drive Lucy and her boyfriend to the airport.
6: Yeah, so we had finally managed to get through to the first prosecutor. Mm. That was on the 14th of February, was the first time that we actually had the conversation with the first prosecutor that had access to Lucy's case. And when we raised that with him, first of all, and he said he hadn't seen everything yet, so he'd look into it. But I said, you know, Lucy and Sam were due to be driven back by her dad. And he said, yeah, they were due to be driven back, weren't they? So he wouldn't have been drinking alcohol, would he? And there was an assumption made by the first prosecutor that you know, well, he wouldn't have been over the limit or he wouldn't have been impaired because he was due to drive them back. And in fact, in the statement that I wrote to the coroner, my statement said that just shows the level of recklessness that he was secretly drinking. He was concealing his drinking from his family that morning, and yet he was still willing to drive Lucy and Sam to the airport in really quite treacherous conditions because it was very snowy as well.
3: Now you have that information from the UK coroner, that ruling, what do you want to see happen? Because it's a complete contrast with what was concluded by an investigation carried out in the United States in Texas.
6: What we want is to be able to have diplomatic pressure and support to be able to get the case reopened in the US, to be able to expose the failings in the investigation. We were told, for example, like I know now that the gun, it went off to be checked. There were no modifications on it. The gun was in full working order. So there is no way that it could have just gone off. We were told by the first prosecutor that it takes 5.5 pounds of pressure to pull a trigger on that particular model. So we were told by the Texas Ranger when we had a Teams call in March that Chris would have had to have pointed the gun at his daughter and have pulled the trigger, but they said they just couldn't prove it because there was nobody else in the room and Chris's count could have been plausible. And I just don't think that is good enough.
3: Have you ever spoken to Lucy's dad, your former partner, about what happened?
6: I spoke to him on the day, well, on the Saturday the 11th, and I also can't tell you what. The conversation was just, like I've just said now, I don't understand. It was just very, very fragmented and none of us really spoke. And then I couldn't tell you what I actually said to him. I received a letter from him just before the outcome of the grand jury. I was not in a place to read it. But I knew that I had to have sight of if there was anything in there at all that might have helped with the inquest. So I had a trusted person to read that letter for me and to kind of relay the information in that letter. And quite frankly, the very thing that I would think that he should have written about what happened in that room, he didn't.
3: I think it's only right we finish our interview by talking about Lucy. As you said, your manner is not to shout and scream. It is to get on with it, to know what the truth is and to push forward for Lucy. What do you think she would be making about what you're doing on her behalf?
6: She was more shouty than me. She just wanted to do what is right.
3: Yeah.
6: And Lucy was incredibly loyal. But she had a real, true moral compass, and it always pointed north. And she was a real advocate for social justice. She did sociology at A-level. Mm. And we used to have conversations about everything, you know, big issues, small issues. And she would absolutely want her truth, and she would want justice, and she would want the right thing to prevail, because even though the right thing may be uncomfortable and it may be hard, she would recognise that because it's the right thing to do.
3: Coming up, I hear from the midwives calling on the government to provide more support.
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3: On Tuesday, midwives came together in Westminster to call for more funding for the profession and create jobs for newly qualified midwives, funded training and fairer bursaries. Their message, the UK is facing a maternity staffing crisis, yet newly trained midwives can't find jobs. I went to Westminster to talk to those protesting. Today is International Day of the Midwife, and it takes place against a backdrop of a maternity care crisis here in the UK. Midwifery itself symptomatic of that, a profession pushed to breaking point. Many midwives, student midwives and their allies turning out in central London today to voice their concerns about the issues that's facing them. Today, not so much a cause for celebration, but a call to action. Let's speak to the organiser of today's protest, Safia Saad. Safia, really good to see you from Fund Future Midwives UK. Why is it important for everybody to come out today?
13: So it's really important to come out today because we are about to qualify. So I'm 3 months away from qualification and I'm not going to have a job. I'm qualifying into unemployment. This is my dream career, as it is with the hundreds of people that are going to qualify or thousands of people that are going to qualify this year. And there is a massive shortage of jobs. We've done freedom of information requests, which show really sobering numbers that many trusts in London and across England have a shortage of jobs, so they have way less jobs than the number of students that they are training, such as it is for my trust. They really want to hire me and they really want to hire the other students that are about to qualify, but there's just no funding because the government has slashed it.
3: And once you have a job, conditions are bleak. Midwives facing burnout. We talk about the conditions that they're facing. Talk to me about what life is like on a maternity ward.
13: I mean, Leah Hazard, for example, today we've submitted her petition into Downing Street and she's campaigned a lot about the working conditions of midwives. Again, review after review has stated that shortage of midwives and inadequate staffing leads to burnout and leads to, women not receiving the care that they need and the care that they deserve. We are here to serve our community. We're here to serve the women and birthing people, but we're being stopped. And that's why we're here today. This is my dream job and I'm being pushed out before I'm even in. Continuity of carer is the gold standard of midwifery, and this is what review has said. But for us to implement that into the maternity services, we need more midwives, and we're just not seeing that.
14: Midwifery is political, and midwifery is about activism.
15: So in theory, all UK workers should be protected by the working time regulations. But what I found is that those regulations are being really poorly and inconsistently enforced. within the maternity services across the UK. They just don't go far enough. And there's no robust system of accountability or audit. And this is unsafe for midwives, and it's unsafe for the people we care for, which is the real point. We just go to work every day to keep women, birthing people and families safe. So my petition with change.org is asking for a role-specific, legally enforceable cap on midwives' working hours, exactly the same as other male-dominated, safety-critical professions have, like aviation, the railways, bus coach and HGV drivers. Midwives also are responsible for keeping people safe, and we just want the same protections.
9: Just a bit of funding to hire some Band 5 preceptorship midwives could be the difference between chronic understaffing and safe staffing. Safe staffing saves lives.
16: Been 2 months, paid for my registration, nothing. And I trained in Ipswich, had a guaranteed job there, but now I'm home. Nothing. It's just frustrating that you fund a degree but you won't fund a job.
3: Well, in response to those protests today, Department of Health and Social Care spokesperson told Sky News this: no one who dedicates themselves to a career in midwifery should be left in limbo when their skills are so urgently needed to rebuild our NHS. That is why this government's graduate guarantee delivered 700 additional roles for newly qualified midwives on top of existing recruitment, backed by £8 million worth of funding. That's all from the UK Tonight for this week. We'll be back on Monday night at 8 o'clock.

0: This is Sky News Today. It's 3 o'clock. The headlines. Passengers and crew are disembarking from the cruise ship at the centre of the hantavirus outbreak in the Canary Islands. Parachuting in help, a British national on a remote Atlantic island who has the virus receives military assistance. Also ahead, the Labour MP threatening to challenge Starmer's leadership says the Cabinet must choose someone to replace him. The Education Secretary says she's wrong.
1: That level of inertia in the face of the election defeat that we saw on Thursday is a disgrace.
2: You know, we have to reckon with what we need to do as a party now to turn it around. I don't think, however, a leadership contest and all of the problems that that would bring is the answer.
0: And we look at the impact of the Iran war and how the blockade of the Strait of Hormuz could affect the cost of your food shop. Good afternoon. We begin in the Canary Islands, where passengers are being evacuated from the hantavirus-stricken cruise ship. Planes are beginning to depart, repatriating the passengers to their home countries. Health officials have been reassuring people they're not at a high risk of contracting the virus.
3: This is not another COVID. And the risk to the public is low. So they shouldn't be scared and they shouldn't panic. This is based on how the virus is behaving now, because this virus is well known, and there are assessments that have been done. But not only that, this, for several years, there were assessments on the behavior of the virus. So that's why we say the risk is low. So I want them to really... take that, because based on scientific assessment and based on evidence, as Minister said, the risk is low. So they shouldn't worry.
0: Well, Sadia Chowdhury is in Tenerife and spoke to the British ambassador to Spain about the operation a short time ago.
4: Thank you so much for speaking to us, Ambassador. Tell us a little bit about what's happening here today and what your involvement is.
5: I'm part of the team of people from the Foreign Office, from the UK Health Security Agency and others who are here on the ground to help get the Brits off the boat and onto a plane and then fly back to the UK.
4: And how's it been so far? Have we had direct contact with the Brits on board?
5: It's been a pretty stressful experience for them to date, obviously. And so our consular team, they've been speaking to them regularly while they've been on board. And now is the moment where we have to get them off and back home. And I must say, I have to thank the Spanish authorities. They've been fantastic.

0: I'm not privy to this conversation, but I think it's just making sure that they're okay, explaining to them what's going to happen and so forth, so there are no surprises. And obviously we have to make for sure the right information is done the right way. But it's been a great team effort by ourselves, the team here, from the Foreign Office and others, from other governments as well, talking to a lot to them, to the Dutch and others as well, and obviously also to the Spanish authorities as well. So it'd be great from the word go.
1: I just want to get a flavour of what the last few days have been like, because we've seen multiple press briefings, lots of efforts by the Spanish authorities, the World Health Organization, now you say about yourselves as well. Talk to us a bit about how it's been, how little sleep you might have had, how cool you're taking calls in the middle of the night. I don't know, but you tell me what it's been like.
0: So it has been very busy. I've been in constant touch, first of all, with our ambassador in Cape Verde, who was in touch with me at the beginning of the week, saying that something may be happening. And then on Tuesday, actually, I was in talking to the Spanish Prime Minister's office about, and then they were out saying, yep, the Minister said very clearly in public, we are going to take a boat. Since then, this is a massive planning. It's extremely complex. This is a virus, a very serious virus. It's a very complex operation because you're taking a boat from one jurisdiction to another, down here to the Canaries. Luckily, we have a great consulate here in the Canaries, here in Tenerife, so the team here are very savvy about what's going on the ground. And then there's just a lot of coordination. Have we got the right health protocols in place? That's why you have the UK Health Security Agency. It's why you have our consular team making sure that Brit's okay. It's why you have somebody from the Ministry of Defence making sure we've got the right flight plans in operation and so forth. It's a huge team effort for what we hope will be a relatively brief time on land. Obviously, it's a great incentive for everyone to want to get home and for the Spanish authorities to make sure all the different nationalities get back to their countries. So there's both local coordination, there is national coordination, then there's international coordination as well. That's a huge amount of effort to go into what we hope will work, led by a rapid deployment team, which the Foreign Office does when we have these kind of things going on around the world.
1: Just want to ask you, because when we've been standing here, we're seeing people in full PPE with the masks, and there are lots of people talking about COVID. What was it like for you when you first heard about the virus and that it was coming here? Just talk a bit about how you personally felt.
0: I guess we have a job, which is to make sure that we look after Brits abroad. Last year there were 19 million visits from the UK to Spain. To the Canary Islands alone, that's 6 million visits, while we have consulates in here in Tenerife and in Gran Canaria as well. So those guys, they know what we do about distressed Brits. We had here recently a bus crash a few weeks ago in Gomera, and the island just next door to this one, where we looked after distressed Brits after that. So this is our job. What this is much more complex because you have to bring in the health element, and I think the communications element as well. And you're quite right, there's a shadow of COVID is there, isn't it? We've all went through that in different countries around the world. It's a massive job for the Foreign Office, by the way, when we had to repatriate tens of thousands of Brits back to the UK, if you remember that, including I was in India just after that, and that was an enormous operation. So we're more familiar with this. We have all the things set up to be able to do it. It's obviously something which catches the public eye, so we have our rapid deployment teams, which we can send very fast around the world. And there are a lot of meetings, but to make sure that in the end, if we hope, this thing will work.
1: Did you share some of that anxiety or fear that other people had when they first heard about this?
0: Sorry, could you repeat the question?
1: Did you share some of that anxiety and that fear that other people had when they first heard about this coming?
0: I think that you have a job to do. So you get on with doing the job. And obviously, you have some excellent health professionals. We have the Health Safety Agency, created actually during COVID, as far as I remember rightly. And they're here, so they're very much part of the team. And we'll be on the flight. The health professionals will be on the flight with the 20 Brits in due course. So I think what kicks in is, right, what do we need to do? Who do we need to tell? How do we need to get together? And my job above all was to talk to the top of the Spanish system. Yeah, so I was immediately on the phone to Spanish ministers to make sure that everything was in place. And I have to say they have been absolutely impeccable from day one.
2: Meanwhile, a third British national with a suspected case of hantavirus is being treated on the remote Atlantic island of Tristan da Cunha. Six paratroopers alongside Royal Air Force and Army medics were parachuted in with oxygen and medical supplies. The Ministry of Defence says it's the first time military medical teams have carried out a humanitarian drop of this kind. The commander of 16 Air Assault Brigade, Brigadier Ed Cartwright, told us about the operation.
3: We managed to parachute a team of eight people, so six of whom were pathfinders from 16 Air Assault Brigade and two of whom were medical staff, also from 16 Brigade. One a consultant anaesthetist and one an ICU nurse. They were parachuted onto Tristan da Cunha yesterday afternoon and followed very shortly afterwards by just under 2.5 tons of stores delivered by air dispatch, all medical stores to support both the patient and the medical team already on the ground on the island.

0: pretty risky. Parachuting has some inherent dangers. The winds were reasonably high. So the parachuters, I've spoken to them, they described it to me as a pretty tasty jump. They would have got out of the aircraft, had to turn straight into wind to avoid being pushed past the island and into the Atlantic. And then they'd had a very difficult descent down through the cloud and then onto the drop zone, which was a golf course covered in rocks. But they made it safely down. Six canopies went down with eight parachutists. So two of them were tandems. Those are the two medical staff. They all landed safely, stores shortly thereafter, and then very well received by the residents of Tristan da Cunha, and then kicking straight into their medical support to the patients.
1: A Labour MP threatening to challenge Sir Keir Starmer's leadership of the Labour Party says the Cabinet must decide to replace him today. The Prime Minister has insisted he will not quit, but has come under increasing pressure from backbenchers to resign or set out a timetable for his departure.
2: That level of inertia in the face of the election defeat that we saw on Thursday is a disgrace. Working people sent us a message on Thursday. We have to listen to that and we have to change. And we have to do it quickly. We have to lay out a timetable and we have to turn this ship around. And I want to see a little bit more grit from the members of the Cabinet to hold to account the leader, to get round that Cabinet table, to close that door and to elect a leader so that we don't have to go through a leadership election. And if the Prime Minister's speech is not up to scratch tomorrow, and I'm very fair, I will listen to the Prime Minister's speech, but if it's not up to scratch tomorrow, then I'm afraid I will have to take action.
1: The Education Secretary, Bridget Phillipson, says a leadership contest is not the answer.
3: Catherine is a great colleague, and I've known her a long time, and I have real respect for Catherine. On this one, I do part company with her. I think she's got this completely wrong. What I do recognise, however, is that Catherine, like lots of other colleagues and like lots of candidates who stood in the elections that we've just had, are really hurting this morning. And I feel that too. You know, Friday morning, I felt absolutely sick to the bottom of my stomach about the scale of the defeat that we'd suffered. And we got a real kicking from the voters. There's no escaping that. And we have to reflect seriously on that. And, you know, we have to reckon with what we need to do as a party now to turn it around. I don't think, however, a leadership contest and all of the problems that that would bring is the answer.
1: Tehran has responded to the United States' proposal to end the war and to allow traffic through the Strait of Hormuz. For more on this, I'm joined by Middle East commentator Tara Kangalu. Tara, always good to see you. So what's the latest on these diplomatic efforts to end this conflict?
4: Indeed, and the latest is that that proposal was sent to the Americans by way of Pakistan today. As you know, Pakistan has long played a mediatory role in this conflict. So we have to wait and see what this response entails. And Manish, it's worth reminding our viewers that pretty much the 14 points that we've been discussing or any other points, these are all leaked information. No one really knows with clarity as to what these exchanges entail. And I think that's part of what diplomacy really is, the back channel talks and engagements. But what we do know is that for long, the Iranians have argued that the United States should lift the blockade and they will open the Strait of Hormuz. They are most certainly working with Gulf countries to have a new architecture as to what the Strait of Hormuz and operations there would look like the day after the war ends. Of course, they want to carry out their tolling process and really continue control over the Strait of Hormuz. We also know that Iran's economy is in shambles, so sanctions relief is a priority for the Iranian regime. But the bottom line, Manish, for Iran and the Iranian government is that we want a conclusive end to this war and we don't want to see a repeat of it. Once that's guaranteed, we can discuss everything else. And that everything else also includes the country's nuclear issue.
1: On a very separate, different development, Iran have confirmed that they will be taking part and be present at the Football World Cup in the United States, or North America to be more precise, in June and July.
4: Indeed. And, you know, that might seem and look like a separate story, but quite frankly, it tells us something. And that is that everything that has to do with Iran and the United States is a political story. It's a political issue. And precisely Iran's football team has become, in some ways, a political pawn because the Iranian regime wants to push its own agenda, its own PR narrative, spin to, you know, the games, but also the Americans want to spin it their own way. And one of the issues right now is that the head of the Islamic regime's football federation, is quite concerned whether or not the delegation and members of the team, even those who served in the Iranian army or have affiliations with the government and the IRGC, would get their visas. So that's an issue. IRGC is designated as a terrorist organization. So the head of the federation himself, Mehdi Taj, served as an IRGC member during the earlier years of the revolution. So you know, that's of one concern. The second, though, is that one of the largest Iranian-American diasporas lives in the U.S., of course, especially in Los Angeles, known as Tehranjeles, if you know. And so they're worried that they would see anti-regime chants on the streets across town. You know that the first game there would be between Iran and New Zealand. So that is of huge concern, again, for their propaganda back home.
1: Okay. Tara, thanks very much indeed. Now, the U.S.-Israel war on Iran is now in its third month, and there are growing concerns about how the blockade of the Strait of Hormuz will affect the price and availability of food. Our Europe correspondent, Alistair Bunkle, sent us this report from Italy.
5: The war in Iran has already affected the cost of flights and the cost of fuel at the pumps, but it could soon affect food prices too. Well, we've come to Italy to find out how farmers here are coping. Italy is one of the main producers of tomatoes, certainly in Europe, if not the world. And here in the south, in Puglia, is the heart of the industry. So there's a pretty good chance that the tomatoes that you eat will have come from here.
6: The price has increased a lot. It's already increased almost by at least 50% compared to the price we have before the...
5: 50%?
6: Yeah.
5: Compared to the, a couple of months of war, it's already up by that much.
6: Exactly. And the other very high cost that we are suffering now is the fuel, because all the tractor we use in the farm, it needs a lot of gasoline or fuel. And the fuel price is increased by almost 100% in Italy.
5: These have only just been planted just a couple of weeks ago. But in a few months' time, they'll be producing thousands and thousands of tomatoes. But to grow tomatoes, like most produce, you need fertilizer. And fertilizer comes through the Strait of Hormuz. And so this year, these tomatoes will be a lot more expensive than they were last year. Shipping it?
6: Yeah.
5: That's going to be more expensive as well, is it?
6: Yeah. Also, the cost of shipping is increasing a lot, yeah.
5: So the point is, every single area of production, from the moment you plant the sapling to the moment it goes to your customers, is more expensive.
6: Yeah, basically, yes.
5: This is the Federico coal plant just outside Brindisi. And it was one of the biggest and worst polluting in the whole of Europe until it was finally shut down last year. But now the Italian government is saying it might need to reopen coal refineries if the Strait of Hormuz remains blocked.
7: The consequences of this crisis will clearly be on the prices of Italian agricultural products going to other European countries, because the crisis has a significant impact on prices and affect our country's competitiveness.
5: Here in Rome, the Italian government have told us that even if the Strait of Hormuz were to open this weekend or in the next couple of days, for example, the consequences of the war in Iran mean that things will not get back to normal for months, possibly even longer than that.
1: Alistair Bunker reporting there. This is Sky News Today. Coming up, thousands gather outside Downing Street to protest anti-Semitism.
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1: Politicians from all parties have been addressing thousands of people gathered outside Downing Street to protest anti-Semitism. The leader of the Conservatives and the deputy leader of Reform were met with cheers from the crowd, while the Liberal Democrat leader and a Labour cabinet member were booed when they went on stage. Let's bring in Gideon Falter, the chief executive of the Campaign Against Anti-Semitism. Gideon, good afternoon. Good to see you. Well, you've got the Board of Deputies, you've got the Jewish Leadership Council, as well as the Office of the Chief Rabbi, alongside the CAA. How does it feel to see such a wide spectrum of the community standing as one?
12: Well, the Jewish community famously is quite a fractious community. To have everybody standing together, from Campaign Against Anti-Semitism and all of our allies across all denominations, across all the political divides, etc., within the Jewish community, I think just goes to show how right now the British Jewish community is really feeling that its very existence and its very future is currently threatened, and it's caused everybody to come together along with a large number of non-Jewish allies who joined us today.
1: And what have you made of the turnout today? Has it given you some renewed hope for British life, or for Jews in Britain, I should say?
12: I think that you're right, Manish. I mean, it is about the future of Jews in Britain, but it's also about the future of Britain itself, because the fact that 20-odd thousand people turned out here today, I think, is a reflection of how concerned everybody is, not just about the attacks themselves, but about the lack of action. We keep hearing after every attack how deeply concerned politicians are, how alarmed they are, how there's no place for anti-Semitism in Britain. And yet the action that is needed just doesn't come through. And what was very striking is that pretty much everybody, both from the stage and from the crowd, seems to be pretty clear on the things that need doing. And yet we still haven't seen action coming from this government. We haven't seen it from previous governments as well. And time is running out. Britain has become radicalised. That is a very strong feeling in the Jewish community. People have been chanting to globalise the Intifada. It now feels like we have our very own Britifada, in a sense. And that is what is resulting in these stabbings, in terrorist attack on a synagogue on Yom Kippur, burning of ambulances because they've got Stars of David on the side. It's something which is now escalating, and I think people feel that we're still very much in the foothills of this, that more attacks are still to come, and we need action, and we just haven't seen the kind of robust political action that we need yet.
1: And how have you felt, having been there yourself, the reception of those? I mean, you've got members of various political parties there as well. What do you take from what you've seen today?
12: I think there was a pretty strong reaction from the crowd to what different people were saying. If you heard that some politicians were calling, for example, to ban hate marches, they were calling to ban the Muslim Brotherhood, they were calling to tackle the radicalism that's become rife in not just some of our universities, but also some of our schools now. And the crowd is responding really strongly to that. It was something which also ran across lots of different speeches by different political figures. It felt very, very heartening to be amongst so many people, not just Jewish, but also many, many non-Jewish friends who feel that this is their fight. Because if Britain ceases to become a tolerant, decent, welcoming place that Jews can live in, then it's going to no longer be the Britain that we know and love. And Jews are not asking for anything special here. We're just asking to be able to get on with our lives in our homes, just as we've always done. And that if we ask one thing in return, it's that if we are attacked by people who are radicalized or people who are influenced by foreign powers, that the state should step in and it should take action to protect us. And so far that has not happened.
1: One thing that's emerged from what we've seen over the last few weeks are British Jews being unable to celebrate their identity visibly. But there were thousands there on the street today who were more than happy, and as they should, but, you know, celebrate their Jewish way of life, wear the kippah, the hat as well. And that clearly, I mean, it just goes to show how things like that must not be taken for granted.
12: You're right. And I think the security measures that had to be put in place to make today possible are actually quite alarming and something that I think viewers would probably be interested in. I mean, Whitehall had to be closed off at both ends. At one end, you couldn't enter Whitehall at all. At the other end of Whitehall, you came in through bag searches, metal detectors. It was like going through into an airport just so that you could be in public in a group of people who are British Jews who are protesting, as they should be allowed to do, that they're not being kept safe. And whilst protesting that they're not being able to keep safe, they are unfortunately having these kinds of security problems. They're not safe even on Whitehall, even in the heart of our capital city.
1: And beyond today's rally, Gideon, what do you want to see next? You know, a lot with work from the CAA to ensure the future safety of British Jews.
12: Well, you're right. At CAA, we talk to the different political parties, but we actually are getting pretty much no engagement at all from the government. They held an anti-Semitism summit earlier the last week, and we weren't invited to it. They are operating in a silo, and the actions that we need are very simple. Things like banning the Muslim Brotherhood. It's banned right across the Arab world. And yes, it's not banned in this country. Iran's Islamic Revolutionary Guard Corps has a specific section whose job is to incite and carry out terrorist attacks around the world. It's called the Quds Force. The Islamic Revolutionary Guards Corps is still allowed to operate in this country. I could walk from here into Parliament Square right now. I could not only raise money for the IRGC if I wanted to, I could even go and recruit people to join it. And the law at the moment would be inadequate to stop me from doing that. So when we talk to government, we know exactly what is needed. It has now come to a point where they need to find the courage to do it. And for all of the warm words that we've heard in recent weeks since the stabbings in Golders Green, we have yet to see a really clear plan of action with a timetable so we can actually see and know what's going to happen.
1: OK, Gideon Falter, thanks for joining us.
12: Thank you very much.
1: Time now for a look at the weather.
13: I hope we haven't forgotten anything.
14: Travel insurance, I tick that box.
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1: Well, the next few days aren't looking very spring-like as the weather turns cooler and more unsettled, with some heavy showers expected through the middle of the week. This afternoon is looking fairly pleasant with some good sunny spells for most. However, it will be significantly cooler than it has been recently, with temperatures widely only reaching the mid-teens with a brisk northeasterly wind. The far southwest will be milder with a daytime high of 18. Northern Ireland and northern Scotland will become increasingly cloudy and windy as the rain moves in. That rain belt will spread southwards overnight, reaching northern England and the East Midlands by daybreak. To the north, it will be a cold night with a widespread frost in rural areas.
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1: US and Iran appear no closer to finding an end to their war, with attacks continuing today in the Strait of Hormuz. The conflict is choking the world's supply of oil and gas, with countries now turning west for their energy supplies. A record number of oil tankers are heading to the US to fill up. But will America ramp up production to meet demand? Economics and data editor Ed Conway traveled to the world's energy capital to find out.
24: We timed it just right.
25: The thing that moves it all is your gas, right? That's your energy. That's what drives it to the wellbore.
24: It's always good to have the water behind the oil.
26: So
24: if it's the other way, it don't come out very good. He can show you how it'll separate.
25: So here's your water. Run over the bottom.
26: So that's water that's come from kind of 10,000 feet underground.
25: And then up on top, that's your oil.
24: That's the good stuff.
27: Is there any other substance in the world quite as important right now as this stuff?
24: Oh, he's got to get the oil on the hand, too.
25: That's right.
24: Hand of a working man.
27: Crude oil, black gold, pumped fresh from 10,000 feet under the ground here in West Texas.
26: It's quite fluid. It's not too viscous. So it's quite light.
24: It's very light, yes, sir.
27: This is ground zero for one of the biggest stories of the modern age, a seismic shift in global energy, with America standing to benefit from the chaos in the Persian Gulf. Midland, Texas, the capital of the Permian Basin. If there is an epicenter of the shale revolution, well, this is it. Today, the Permian Basin, an 80,000 mile square area of oil-rich shale underlying Texas and New Mexico, produces more crude than nearly every other country in the world. It is a 21st century oil boom, making new billionaires every year.
0: Do you think it's here?
27: Today, hundreds of operators, drillers, contractors and landmen work this patch.
0: You must be Judson. I'm Ed at Conway. How are you? Thank you for having us. This is exciting.
2: Yeah.
0: Thank you.
2: How are you, ma'am?
27: Judson Bennett runs Cheval Oil and Gas. Born in neighbouring Odessa, he spent his life on these lands, rodeo, ranching, and eventually oil.
2: I made my living ranching. That's where it all began, was ranching. That's where my passion came from, and just wanting to be a cowboy. That's me roping. I was in Lovington, New Mexico at a jackpot steer roping. Mm. And this horse was an amazing animal because you could do multiple events on him. And so I just...
0: What was he called?
2: His name was Popeye. He was little but strong.
0: Was he?
2: So, yeah, Popeye was his name.
0: Do you miss it?
2: Every day, man. I love to rope. I love to rope.
27: Judson's taking me to a new acquisition, a well in the scrubland just outside of Midland. Once upon a time, this was a poor, mostly agricultural region. Today, nearly every old farm has an oil plant.
2: I've got like six wells right over in here. Like that's one of my wells over there. This well right in front of us is one of my wells. We just got through working on this well.
0: Okay. So you can hear it whirring away.
2: Yes, sir.
0: And what this is doing is just literally pumping up oil kind of slowly but surely.
2: And that's what this pump jack is doing. It's just going down and allowing the rod to do the work to pull the pump up, opens it up, lets the fluid come into the pump and start filling the tubing so the tubing can start allowing the oil to migrate to the surface.
0: And it's just oil, is it, at this stage? Or is it oil and gas as well?
2: There'll be a little gas in here, but mainly oil. Yes, sir. This well is just vertical, and it's roughly 9,800 feet.
0: 9,800 feet. So
2: yes, sir.
0: That's a lot.
2: Yeah, is that, almost is that 2 miles.
0: 2 miles down.
2: Almost, yes, sir. We really thought we were cutting a fat hog 20 years ago when you could go 10,000 feet or even 5,000 feet. Like a mile was, you were, oh my gosh, did you hear? They went a mile, and now it's like, oh, so-and-so's going five today, you know.
0: Oh, really? So
2: it's just, that's another thing that technology has just kept this basin alive. Not only fracking, but just in general.
27: Fracking is a unique technology involving long drills running deep underground, horizontally fracturing shale bedrock with sand and water, creating cracks to agitate and release natural gas and crude oil. It has helped America to an energy renaissance and transformed this landscape. There are around a million of these oil wells operational across America today. That's seven times the number of retail gas stations, 70 times the number of McDonald's. To fully appreciate what that means, you need to see it from above. Surveying oil infrastructure is part of what Dan's company does. Well, that and herding cattle.
0: You can smell the oil from those containers.
3: From those holding tanks, yes, sir.
27: Stretching off into the horizon, an unending vista of drills and oil wells, pools of fracking water, storage tanks, the hallmarks of a mammoth energy boom. A boom dependent on a lot of effort, a lot of investment to get each barrel of oil out of the ground.
3: So if you look up here, there's three drilling rigs right there.
0: These are the tall drilling rigs.
3: So these tall ones right here. Yes,
0: okay, so that's your fracking. That's basically the fracking happening right there.
26: from those drilling rigs that are standing up. That's kind of sending down sand and water, pumping it down to kind of do that hydraulic fracking, as it's known. That's what's happening. And basically, there's hundreds of these all over, aren't there?
4: There's hundreds of them all over.
27: It's hard to get your head round the sheer scale of what's happening here, because these drills and wells extend all the way across the deserts of West Texas and New Mexico. A patchwork landscape of oil rigs, like a printed circuit board, visible all the way from space. And beneath the ground, a vast network of pipelines carrying that oil out across the desert, hundreds of miles to the coast. Many of those lines end up here in Houston. They call this place the energy capital of the world. It is a major hub for oil, gas, and petrochemicals. 10 large oil refineries, more than double the total in all of Britain, a port and a deep water shipping channel that makes this one of the key gateways for all that American oil. David Brazil has spent more than 20 years monitoring the numbers on America's energy industry. He's giving me a tour of the area. But one question looms large. How much more oil can America supply to the rest of the world?
5: Is this whole export operation kind of running as hot as it could?
6: No, it is not.
5: Oh, really?
6: No.
5: There's more that could be pumped.
6: We could still pump and export more.
27: Exports have jumped to a record high of 6 million barrels a day in April, partly due to emergency stockpile releases. But there is still room for more.
6: We estimate that on the Gulf Coast we have roughly 7 million barrels a day of export capacity.
5: So people in Europe wondering to themselves, okay, we've got this big shortage of oil and, you know, petroleum products. Where is it going to come from? This place could be a big part of that answer.
6: This place could be a very big part for Europe specifically, actually.
27: That explains why, out on the high seas, we are witnessing a striking phenomenon. An armada of empty crude oil tankers turning west in record numbers. Some are heading for this place, Texas City, just south of Houston. Out on the seas beyond this headland are scores of tankers waiting to make their way up the channel to fill up with oil, gas, and refined products. This is the surface manifestation of an economic crisis, the desperate response to an energy shock unlike anything we've seen before.
26: So what you're seeing is tankers that would previously have been going to the Middle East, to the Gulf, they're now coming here to the US, because basically this is the most reliable place to get your crude oil, to get your kerosene, to get your diesel and all of those other energy products that we're not able to get from the Gulf anymore. And that's why there is this kind of armada of ships coming in and going out here at Houston, but also down the coast of Corpus Christi and at Louisiana as well. It's a complete change, a shift in the global energy market.
27: But extracting enough oil to help fill those tankers isn't as simple as you might think. One challenge is that whenever you get oil out of the ground, you also get gas. And strange as this will sound, in this case, that's actually a problem.
6: They're currently producing, you know, somewhere in the neighborhood of 22.5 BCF a day of dry natural gas, which is more than there is capacity to get out of the Permian.
5: A lot of people will be killing themselves for, you know, to have that much natural gas.
6: That's exactly right. And they are paying people to take it away. Last week, the price got to...
5: They're paying people to take it from them.
6: Negative $9 per MMBTU.
5: That is crazy.
6: It was wild.
5: Wow.
6: And so it's actually a cap on how much you want to produce crude, because you can't do anything with the gas that's going to come out whether you like it or not.
5: So that's limiting their ability or willingness to pump the crude out of the ground.
6: Precisely.
5: Because there's too much gas and they don't have anywhere for that gas to go.
6: Yep.
5: So it just gets wasted. For me, you know, from the UK, that's so frustrating. Because, like, that presumably means we're not getting as much oil and gas as we could from America, because the pipeline's not quite there yet.
6: Not quite there yet.
4: It is almost maddening. Right now, Europe and Asia have too little gas. America has too much gas. And the pipelines that could solve that problem haven't been finished yet.
6: The problem is there's right now not a lot of certainty that the current high price environment is going to persist.
5: So what, because they think that maybe this will end and maybe, you know, the Strait of Hormuz will be open again and that everything kind of goes back to normal.
6: Everything goes back to normal.
5: Mm.
6: You know, we're just talking about the Strait of Hormuz. Obviously, there's the Russia angle, too. What if Russia and Ukraine decide to get along and all of a sudden you've got a bunch of Russian barrels back on the market?
4: Back in the Permian, they're building those gas pipelines as fast as they can, but they're not there yet. And even once that's sorted, it's not even clear the oil price is high enough to convince producers to ramp up their drilling. After all, the defining feature of fracking is that it's not just like opening a tap. It takes drilling rigs and workers and time, and that...
1: Just have to leave that report to take you back to our top story. Get an update on the passengers being evacuated from the hantavirus-stricken ship. Sadia Chowdhury is there. Sadia.
7: Well, 22 passengers, British passengers, were on board that ship. They've been there for a number of days. The last time they were allowed to step foot off that ship was 16 days ago. No doubt, a lot of relief for them. We can just see them now on their boat. This is a small boat. I'm going to walk out of the shot here so you can see. They're on the small boat there, moving away from the MV Hondius as they make their way to the port. This is a very careful operation that is conducted by the Spanish authorities in conjunction with many other countries, and we know that Britain, one of them. As I say, 22 British nationals who are on the ship, but Sky News has learned that 20 of them are due to be on the aircraft today to the UK, with two dual nationals who have opted not to return to the UK. This is about the sixth or seventh crossing that we're seeing today. It started with the Spanish early this morning around 9 a.m. They were the first ones to go. Then we saw French and Dutch passengers also. Now this on the boat here, the British passengers, you might be able to make out, they're in blue PPE kits. And usually about four or five being ferried at a time. Sometimes it can be more. This is the port basin at the port of Granadilla, where this MV Hondius is allowed to anchor. And then once this small boat brings them into shore, they'll be met by a bus that can take them to the airport. And as I say, all of this done very carefully. You are not allowed to step off that ship until your country's aircraft is ready at the airport in Tenerife, which is about 10 minutes away. And so the fact that we're seeing these British passengers now means that an aircraft is ready to take them back to the UK. And, of course, we have been told by the UK HSA that once they return, they'll be going to the Arrow Park Hospital on the Wirral, where they will have 72 hours at the hospital before they'll be asked to self-isolate at home for 45 days. We understand that the flight is a little bit delayed, but this all looks extremely set to schedule, as it has done throughout the whole day. It has been an extremely streamlined process, which no doubt is very complex, but from the surface what we can see is it's work like clockwork. And just as they go out of view there behind the rocks, what will happen next is where you're seeing those orange barriers, that little boat will come to a stop. I think we'll be able to make out just by the little mast at the top, but that will come to a stop. The passengers will then disembark that small boat, and very quickly, without any processing, we should then see them start boarding that bus. These buses, you'll notice it says UME on that bus, on the side of the bus. These are military emergency unit buses, so it's run by the Spanish military, who are heavily involved in this entire evacuation process. We've seen this bus go past many times already with other passengers, and drivers are in complete full PPE. It will remind you of COVID times. If you're just joining our coverage and seeing this, it will really remind you of COVID times. But actually, the way this is working is far from COVID. Health officials boarded that ship very early in the morning. They carried out assessments. They said everybody on that ship is asymptomatic, which meant that very quickly they could start getting people off that boat, starting with the Spanish. Their health minister has repeatedly been saying we can't wait for them to come back. They're also eager to come back. We also know that the FCDO the UK embassy in Spain, they've been in daily contact with the British passengers who are on board the MV Hondius, coordinating with them, providing them lots of information. And just earlier we were speaking to the UK ambassador to Spain, Sir Alex Ellis, and he told us a bit about that coordination effort to get to this moment of getting the British passengers off the MV Hondius. And he explained to us that even earlier this week he was at the Spanish Prime Minister's office, and there was a lot of effort and a lot of planning involved, something that he said no doubt was helped by all of our previous experience with COVID. So this operation, this entire operation, not just for the British passengers but for everyone else, involves around 380 police personnel from the Spanish Civil Guard and other police forces here. And actually, throughout this whole day, we've seen very little of them. I think that's an indication of just how efficient this whole thing is running. You don't see much of them, but you get the feeling that work is happening. There are these tents set up, and not far from here, there's also some medical tents, which I went to a little while ago. They're completely empty. Some of the medical staff there were posing for a photograph when I went there, an indication perhaps that these medical tents were there as a precaution, but clearly not needed on the day. And I think these are the differentiations with the COVID time, that we're not seeing those medical tents busy. Instead, we're seeing people being able to get board buses and fly home, something which obviously many people remember clearly during COVID. Flying in particular was not allowed. So we're just seeing some movement there of the buses. And I'm not sure if that bus is ready to depart or is just simply being moved out. We are very far away from where all of this is happening. Understandably so, because there was a lot of concern from the local population. Yeah, that bus, it looks like the blinds are closed. So there was a lot of concern from the local population about a potential outbreak or infection spreading. And so this has been very carefully managed to keep those coming off the ship very far away from the local population and anyone else working around the area. But you might be able to make out here at the front that there are people there now just with the PPE and what appears to be the hazmat suits, who are around the bus. So passengers about to get onto the bus, we think. We'll just keep on this picture, and there we go, we can see the first few passengers now boarding that bus, no doubt relieved after more than 2 weeks of essentially being stuck on a ship with a lot of uncertainty about whether they'll be allowed to disembark. And they'd be forgiven for, you know, feeling a bit surprised that it's happened this quickly, because I think many people thought that that ship might be out on the waters for a very long time. So I'm sure there is a lot of relief on that bus and amongst those passengers right now. And just look at that picture of the bus with a few passengers having already boarded.
1: Yeah, Sadia, you mentioned about the relief being palpable. I mean, to say that's understandable is an understatement. I mean, just, you know, it's been a harrowing few days for all of those involved over the last few days on this ship. And Arrow Park is an interesting destination on the Wirral and Merseyside. It hosted British people returning from China at the start of the COVID-19 pandemic. So it has a previous experience of dealing with this kind of situation.
7: It does, and I think that's something that a lot of people that we've been speaking to have talked about, is that we collectively have so much experience. In fact, this morning we were talking to the Spanish Health Minister, Monica García, about how unprecedented this is. She says that obviously this whole operation is unprecedented, and she thanked all of the different countries that were involved, 23 different countries, she said, who were involved in this. And we know that the World Health Organization, who are also here as part of this, one of their epidemiology team members, team lead, in fact, he said to me that we haven't seen this sort of coordination even in the COVID days. And I think a lot of people are relying on that experience from the COVID times and applying that here, and perhaps that's one of the reasons why things have managed to be so efficient. And by the way, there is a real small window of opportunity here to get this operation done. A few days ago, one of the Spanish officials said that because of bad weather approaching this part of the Canary Islands, this operation needed to be done between sunrise this morning and midday tomorrow. Because otherwise, he said, the ship would need to move up off these waters and go somewhere else, which is safer, and then only be able to return around the end of May. And so I think that's why things have had to move to complete precision. And we've actually seen a lot of that evidence here today. There's moving on time, aircrafts being ready, because that is one of the requirements of being taken off the ship, is that your country's aircraft has to be ready. And the airport isn't very far away from here, so this bus journey, we don't expect it to take very long. We did the journey ourselves last night in our vehicle, no traffic lights en route, no sort of prospect of any major traffic jams, and of course these buses are given police escorts. And I think once it starts moving, you'll see the wheels barely stop. They will just go straight past all of this, straight out of this port and onto a motorway that takes them very quickly to the airport. And then once at the airport, no need to go into the terminal, no need to go through passport control or anything like that. It is straight to the aircraft. And you may have noticed that these passengers aren't bringing their suitcases. They would have gone on a cruise with presumably a lot of luggage to accommodate for a large number of days, but they have left all of that behind and bringing only basic and essential items with them for this journey home. And we can see now another bus has arrived, more passengers arriving from the MV Hondius. I'm not sure if they are the remaining British passengers. I think it's safe to say they probably are, who will take up the remaining spots on that bus before they go. On that very short trip to the airport.
1: Okay, Sadia, in Tenerife, thanks very much indeed. It's certainly been as Sadia mentioned there, detailed, crafted manoeuvring from the cruise ship MV Hondius. Spanish nationals had left the boat earlier, or the ship, to board their flight to Madrid. Now, the British nationals, of which there were 19 passengers, four crew members on board, and they'll be making their way within the next 10 minutes to that plane as they get repatriated to the UK. And then they'll start a process of 45 days of self-isolation. They're almost home, just the last leg to come. More to come here on Sky News.

0: This is Sky News Today. It's 4 o'clock. The headlines. British passengers are evacuated from the cruise ship at the centre of the hantavirus outbreak in the Canary Islands. Parachuting in help, a British national on a remote Atlantic island who has the virus receives military assistance. Also ahead, the Labour MP threatening to challenge Starmer's leadership says the cabinet must choose someone to replace him. The education secretary says she's wrong.
1: That level of inertia in the face of the election defeat that we saw on Thursday is a disgrace.
2: You know, we have to reckon with what we need to do as a party now to turn it around. I don't think, however, a leadership contest and all of the problems that that would bring is the answer.
0: And we look at the impact of the Iran war and how the blockade of the Strait of Hormuz could affect the cost of your food shop. A very good afternoon to you. We begin in the Canary Islands, where passengers are being evacuated from the hantavirus-stricken cruise ship. Planes are repatriating the passengers to their home countries. Well, this was the moment a short time ago that British passengers were evacuated from the ship ahead of their return to the UK. Well, let's bring in Sadia Chowdhury, who's in Tenerife. Sadia, the British passengers and crew are finally on their way back.
3: Yes, that's right. We knew that there were 22 British passengers and crew on board that ship. And today we learnt that 20 of them are going to take that flight back to the UK. We can just show you now. This is the last boat of British passengers that is just coming in. It's the smaller boat that they're on, which ferries them essentially from the MV Hondivas to the port. That's... you might be able to make out there with the black, blue PPE. These are the final British passengers who will come onto the port where the buses wait to take passengers straight to the airport. And they're only allowed off that ship if they have a plane waiting to take them. So these are the final British passengers from the MV Hondius cruise liner that are just approaching the port of Granadilla here on the island of Tenerife. And as that boat slows down, if we bring you, we can show you that the passengers who are on the previous boat are starting to board that bus. They're brought to the port on boats of about like four or five people, and we've already seen one boat depart. And here are the next set of passengers who are boarding. With no luggage, they're only bringing basic and their essential items with them. And you can see just how far away they are from where we're standing, and between us, layers and layers of security personnel, some of them in full PPE, who are ensuring that there is enough distance between the passengers coming off the ship and the local population. This has been a really carefully executed plan. We've been given regular updates about what is due to happen, and as we followed that, we've seen that actually it is going almost exactly according to plan.

0: driving to transport the passengers in full PPE. It is reminiscent of COVID times in that sense. When you look at the pictures, you do feel a sense of this is something very serious. This is something that has the potential to be very serious. But all of the reassurances that we've been getting, all of the messages from the World Health Organization and other health officials is that this is not like COVID. This doesn't transmit in the same way. And all of these passengers, not just the British ones, but everyone else that was on board the ship and the crew members, all underwent health assessments this morning. No doubt they've been having health assessments over the last couple of weeks anyway, but this morning that was the final health assessment on board the ship to make sure that they are safe to come off and on to Spanish soil, because there was quite a bit of opposition from the local community here about allowing people from a virus-stricken ship to come here, with fears around whether there would be an outbreak. And I think we're just going to see that bus now moving. And it is escorted by the civil guard, multiple vehicles that will help it speed along to the airport. The airport is only about 10 minutes away. We did that journey ourselves yesterday. We saw how quickly you can get to the airport. And by the way, they're not going to go through the terminal, none of that passport control or, you know, the duty-free areas or interaction with any other passengers who are using the airport today. These buses go straight up to where the aircraft are, because all of the paperwork has already been processed by the Spanish officials. So there we go. We're just looking at that bus, the red bus, with the final British passengers on board as they make their way home. An aircraft is ready for them. Otherwise, they wouldn't have been allowed off that ship. So the aircraft ready at Tenerife Airport. And as it moves, I think we can move along as well and try to follow it and get a better view for you, so you can get a clearer idea of what that looks like. And you'll see the drivers there, full PPE on them as the bus passes. And there, the passengers giving a wave and a thumbs up. A huge moment of relief, no doubt, for them. And we've got UK government officials here as well to ensure that all of this is processed really smoothly. It was a really detailed evacuation plan put together very quickly by the Spanish government, and from what we can see, executed almost to perfection.
1: Great. Sadia, thanks very much indeed. Sadia Chowdhury reporting live from Tenerife. Meanwhile, a third British national with a suspected case of hantavirus is being treated on the remote Atlantic island of Tristan da Cunha. Six paratroopers alongside Royal Air Force and Army medics were parachuted in with oxygen and medical supplies. The Ministry of Defence says it's the first time military medical teams have carried out a humanitarian drop of this kind. The commander of 16 Air Assault Brigade, Brigadier Ed Cartwright, told us about the operation.
2: We managed to parachute a team of eight people, so six of whom were pathfinders from 16 Air Assault Brigade and two of whom were medical staff, also from 16 Brigade, one a consultant anaesthetist and one an ICU nurse. They were parachuted onto Tristan da Cunha yesterday afternoon and followed very shortly afterwards by just under 2.5 tons of stores delivered by air dispatch, all medical stores to support both the patient and the medical team already on the ground on the island. It's pretty risky. Parachuting has some inherent dangers. The winds were reasonably high. So the parachuters, I've spoken to them, they described it to me as a pretty tasty jump. They would have got out of the aircraft, had to turn straight into wind to avoid being pushed past the island and into the Atlantic. And then they'd had a very difficult descent down through the cloud and then onto the drop zone, which was a golf course covered in rocks. But they made it safely down. Six canopies went down with eight parachutists. So two of them were tandems. Those are the two medical staff. They all landed safely, stores shortly thereafter, and then very well received by the residents of Tristan da Cunha, and then straight kicking straight into their medical support to the patient.
1: A Labour MP threatening to challenge Sir Keir Starmer's leadership of the Labour Party says the Cabinet must decide to replace him today. The Prime Minister

0: Has insisted he will not quit, but has come under increasing pressure from backbenchers to resign or set out a timetable for his departure.
1: That level of inertia in the face of the election defeat that we saw on Thursday is a disgrace. Working people sent us a message on Thursday. We have to listen to that and we have to change. And we have to do it quickly. We have to lay out a timetable and we have to turn this ship around. And I want to see a little bit more grit from the members of the cabinet to hold to account the leader, to get round that cabinet table, to close that door and to elect a leader so that we don't have to go through a leadership election. And if the Prime Minister's speech is not up to scratch tomorrow, and I'm very fair, I will listen to the Prime Minister's speech, but if it's not up to scratch tomorrow, then I'm afraid I will have to take action.
0: The Education Secretary, Bridget Phillipson, says a leadership contest is not the answer.
2: Catherine is a great colleague and I've known her a long time and I have real respect for Catherine. On this one, I do part company with her. I think she's got this completely wrong. What I do recognise, however, is that Catherine, like lots of other colleagues and like lots of candidates who stood in the elections that we've just had, are really hurting this morning. And I feel that too. You know, Friday morning, I felt absolutely sick to the bottom of my stomach about the scale of the defeat that we'd suffered. And we got a real kicking from the voters. There's no escaping that. And we have to reflect seriously on that. And, you know, we have to reckon with what we need to do as a party now to turn it around. I don't think, however, a leadership contest and all of the problems that that would bring is the answer.
0: Well, let's get more on the local elections from our deputy political editor, Sam Coates.
3: Really, there's one story more than anything else, and that is the fight over Keir Starmer's future, which is well underway inside the Labour Party. There is now a direct challenge from a backbencher, Catherine West. She has said that if in 24 hours the Cabinet have not gone into a room and worked out which of them should succeed Keir Starmer as leader, she will begin the formal process of challenging the Prime Minister and seeking 81 signatories to go against him in a leadership contest. Whether it's in public or whether it's in private, the question is the dam breaking for Keir Starmer? Cabinet ministers like Bridget Phillipson this morning were insisting that Keir Starmer should stay in post, should still be the Prime Minister at the next election. But I have to say, talking to people all around the place, there are plenty of MPs that haven't come forward already willing to add their names to the 10 publicly that Catherine West claims that she already has. We know that there are a couple of dozen that have come out. The debate inside Labour circles at the moment isn't so much should we keep Keir Starmer. It's more should there be a leadership contest now, this week or not. And quite frankly, what's going on is many are holding back at the moment simply because holding a leadership contest this week does not benefit certain candidates. Andy Burnham, perhaps the front runner to take over from Keir Starmer, is not an MP, would need to get a parliamentary seat. We are weeks, maybe months away from that happening, if it's even possible. So an immediate leadership contest would, of course, harm him. Then there's Angela Rayner. She has not resolved the tax affairs that led her to resign last autumn. Is she ready? Does she have the necessary support? Does the views of the public that at the moment give her pretty negative ratings in opinion polls hold her back? Does this all put Wes Streeting, the health secretary, in pride of place, in prime position to challenge Keir Starmer? Now, allies of Wes Streeting tell me that he absolutely is not going to do anything today, that he is going to wait for the Prime Minister's big speech tomorrow and see where we are after that. But he will. He has continually said...
0: Well, let's take you to the airport in Tenerife, where those British nationals, 22 in all, have made the journey onshore. Of them, 20 will get this repatriation flight, with two dual nationals will be heading elsewhere. And you can only imagine the sense of relief amongst these group of people, but of course all of them who've been involved in a truly harrowing last few days, or like weeks almost. On the boat, Hondius, MV Hondius, which was, of course, originating from the Netherlands. But with the hantavirus outbreak, this evacuation of individuals has been done to the minutiae of details and to make sure that each one has been not only separated accordingly, but to make sure they're all put on a plane that has already been ready and waiting to take them. And I think this is the third busload of British passengers and crew members together to make their way onto this flight, which will eventually make its way to the UK, and then they will all go into Arrow Park Hospital, which is on Merseyside. They'll be checked and kept there for 72 hours, with all the passengers then be asked to self-isolate for 45 days. And as I mentioned, this is the third and final bus load of British nationals who we should be seeing leaving the bus and boarding that flight from this pretty alarming few days, of course. And it's something that's taken the world, really, the attention of the World Health Organization, also providing updates on a daily basis on the outbreak. First of all, the Spanish nationals were the first to come off the boat. They were repatriated on a flight back to Madrid. Those from the Netherlands should also be on their way back to their home nation. But now all eyes, of course, on those 22 British nationals, 20 of which will be coming back to the UK. And they will be, as I mentioned, be taken to Arrow Park Hospital on Merseyside. No delays. Everything's gone pretty well so far. And this is something that's been stressed upon, not just by the government, of course, of Spain, but also those involved with the World Health Organization. It's been painstakingly kind of been seen through. And also, we mustn't forget the weather conditions. They're expecting pretty heavy winds across that coast of Tenerife. Should all those not have been able to come off the ship, they would have had to stay on there. Should have hampered any transportation out of the Canary Islands. And it feels like we're coming towards the end of this saga involving MV Hondius. They came onto the port of Granadilla de Abona towards Tenerife Airport. We saw actually members who were on that bus, they were all giving some of them were giving us thumbs up and a huge sense of relief on their faces as they made their way to the airport. Any more pictures to bring you before that plane takes off for the UK, we'll show them to you here on Sky News. Now, Iranian media are reporting that Tehran has responded finally to the United States' proposal to end the war. For more, I'm joined by Middle East commentator Tara Kangalu. Tara, good to see you. So what do we know about these latest diplomatic efforts that could signal the end of this conflict?
4: Potentially, Manish. Yeah. Anything is possible, of course, until we see that deal signed. Again, let's not forget that Iran and the United States were in talks back in February before the war started. What we do know today is that the Iranians have sent their response to the American messaging via Pakistan. It's also worth reminding our viewers that other countries in the region, including Qatar, Saudi Arabia, as well as Turkey, have also played a strong role in this diplomatic effort, as well as Egypt, by the way. All the while, the UAE has been isolated to an extent. Of course, we know that they have a close alliance with Israel, something that Iran sees as a direct threat. We also don't know, Manish, what's in Iran's proposal. What we do know, however, based on what we've heard from Iranian officials over the course of the last 2 months, is that Iran wants a conclusive end to this war. They want to have a say in what the future architecture of the region looks like. They want to have a say over the future of Strait of Hormuz. We know that they're making arrangements with Oman in that regard. But also, of course, this war started over Iran's nuclear program. And that is something that is not being openly discussed as to what the future of that program looks like. Interestingly enough, yesterday, on the very lean Victory Day celebration in Russia, in a press conference, Vladimir Putin said once again that we are volunteering to take Iran's highly enriched uranium uranium stockpile and reprocess it and so on and so forth. But we do know that Donald Trump himself wants to perhaps take that stockpile. So that is sort of wait and see on that front. But a lot at stake, and certainly Pakistan will continue with its diplomatic efforts here.
0: Yeah. Another story that's been developing today on a very different level is about the Iranian football team, who have said that they will be attending the FIFA World Cup in June in North America.
4: Indeed, with the first game, by the way, being in Los Angeles, we know that the largest diaspora, the Iranian-American community, lives in Los Angeles. I think one of the greatest fears, speaking with sources in Iran today, is that the regime and the delegation fears the anti-regime, anti-Iranian government protest that we will undoubtedly see on the streets of Los Angeles. Of course, they're afraid to see the monarchist flags, the Israeli flags, and again, things that the Iranian government sees as a threat. All the while, though, one of the other concerns is the visa situation. Those involved, especially with the management of the team, is their ties to the IRGC and their visa concerns. So that's something that they're keeping in mind.
0: Okay. Tara, thanks very much indeed. You're watching Sky News. Coming up, we look at the impact of the Iran war and how the blockade of the Strait of Hormuz could affect the cost.
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0: The US-Israel war on Iran is now in its third month, and there are growing concerns about how the blockade of the Strait of Hormuz will affect the price and availability of food. Our Europe correspondent Alistair Bunkel sent us this report from Italy.
12: The war in Iran has already affected the cost of flights and the cost of fuel at the pumps, but it could soon affect food prices too. Well, we've come to Italy to find out how farmers here are coping. Italy is one of the main producers of tomatoes, certainly in Europe, if not the world. And here in the south, in Puglia, is the heart of the industry. So there's a pretty good chance that the tomatoes that you eat will have come from here.
18: The price is increased a lot. It's already increased almost by at least 50% compared to the price we have before the...
12: 50%?
18: Yeah.
12: Compared to the couple of months of war, it's already up by that much.
18: Exactly. And the other very high cost that we are suffering now is the fuel, because all the tractor we use in the farm, it needs a lot of gasoline or fuel. And the fuel price is increased by almost 100% in Italy.
12: These have only just been planted. Just a couple of weeks ago, but in a few months' time, they'll be producing thousands and thousands of tomatoes. But to grow tomatoes, like most produce, you need fertilizer, and fertilizer comes through the Strait of Hormuz. And so this year, these tomatoes will be a lot more expensive than they were last year. Shipping it?
18: Yeah.
12: That's going to be more expensive as well, is it?
18: Yeah. Also, the cost of shipping is increasing a lot, yeah.
12: So the point is, every single area of production, from the moment you plant the sapling to the moment it goes to your customers, is more expensive.
18: Yeah, basically, yes.
12: This is the Federico coal plant just outside Brindisi. And it was one of the biggest and worst polluting in the whole of Europe until it was finally shut down last year. But now the Italian government is saying it might need to reopen coal refineries if the Strait of Hormuz remains blocked.
19: The consequences of this crisis will clearly be on the prices of Italian agricultural products going to other European countries, because the crisis has a significant impact on prices and affects our country's competitiveness.
12: Here in Rome, the Italian government have told us that even if the Strait of Hormuz were to open this weekend or in the next couple of days, for example, the consequences of the war in Iran mean that things will not get back to normal for months, possibly even longer than that.
0: You're watching Sky News. Coming up, we'll bring you the latest on the British passengers who have been repatriated to the UK, 22 in all. 20 of them will be boarding that flight. We've been told they're asymptomatic, not showing signs of any symptoms. Plus, we'll have all the highlights from Sunday morning with Trevor Phillips as pressure grows on the Prime Minister after the local election results on Thursday, leaving him with plenty to think about.
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28: Dick Tuck, a famous American political prankster, sort of Sacha Baron Cohen, once ran for a seat in the California State Senate. On election night, he looked at the votes piling up, realized he was going to take a hammering, and famously told his team, "The people have spoken. The bums." Except that he used a word to describe the voters that referred to their parentage. Far too rude for breakfast telly. On May the 7th, the British people did speak, and they were brutal. They gave Nigel Farage a fighting force of nearly 1,500 councillors. They boosted Zach Polanski's ranks by getting on for another 500. They put leaders in Edinburgh and Cardiff who ultimately want to break up the UK. What they said to Sir Keir Starmer was unambiguous. "We think your government is a massive letdown. We really can't see the point of your party. And what's more, we really don't like you very much either." As we come on air, the Labour Party is in chaos, with a backbencher, Catherine West, threatening to trigger a leadership contest, and several of Starmer's cabinet ministers jostling to replace him. The Prime Minister is going to respond tomorrow in what we're promised is a major speech. To rescue his leadership, he'll need something a bit more persuasive than his initial response on Friday morning, which amounted to, "Yes, I made mistakes, the biggest of which is not to tell people frequently enough and loudly enough that everything I've done is right." It's quite hard to imagine voters in Barnsley or Hartlepool or Thurrock, where Labour was swept away by reform, turning to their friends and crying, "If only I'd known they'd bring back Gordon Brown and Harriet Harman, I'd definitely have voted for Keir instead of Nigel." Well, the Prime Minister's signalling frantically that he plans to keep going. He talked about being set for a 10-year run. But for all the stirring words and the bravado, this weekend he seems to me, and to many others, to be a man who is not waving, but drowning. Bridget Phillipson, the London MP Catherine West says that unless the Cabinet gets itself together and nominates a replacement for the Prime Minister by tomorrow, she's going to trigger a leadership contest. So when are you having the meeting?
3: Catherine is a great colleague, and I've known her a long time, and I have real respect for Catherine. On this one, I do part company with her. I think she's got this completely wrong. What I do recognise, however, is that Catherine, like lots of other colleagues and like lots of candidates who stood in the elections that we've just had, are really hurting this morning. And I feel that too. You know, Friday morning, I felt absolutely sick to the bottom of my stomach about the scale of the defeat that we'd suffered. And we got a real kicking from the voters. There's no escaping that. And we have to reflect seriously on that. And, you know, we have to reckon with what we need to do as a party now to turn it around. I don't think, however, a leadership contest and all of the problems that that would bring is the answer. So I disagree with her, but I do recognise the hurt, the real hurt that lots of people are facing, good people, and you know, who lost their seats across the country and who had, you know, served their communities, worked incredibly hard, but because of the national picture...
28: I want to unpack all of that, but let's just deal with what's happening this morning. Are you confident Catherine West won't be able to assemble 80 MPs to trigger a leadership contest? And if she does, what are you going to do about it?
3: I don't think that will happen, but I think, in a sense, that's almost besides the point, because whilst I disagree with what Catherine is doing, I do understand the worry, the hurt, the pain that people are feeling, and therefore actually turning that around, demonstrating to not just the party but to the country that this country is moving in the right direction, that we can have a more hopeful future. That was the message that I heard on the doors in my community and across the country.
28: But what we're hearing this morning is, and I know we don't want to get too bound up in process, but the truth is, if 80 MPs sign up to her cause, then you are in a leadership contest. Are you sure you can just brush it aside? I mean, this could be chaos.
3: I'm not brushing it aside, far from it. And whilst I recognise how people feel at the moment, and I share that, because we had a really, really difficult set of elections. I mean, that would be to put it mildly. So I'm under no illusions as to the scale of what lies ahead of us.
28: So what are you saying to your colleagues who are getting, who will tomorrow morning, by the sound of it, going to be getting a message from her saying, "Will you put your name on my leadership bid?" What's your message to those colleagues?
3: So what I would say is, you know, I've knocked on doors right across the country and in my own community, as colleagues will have done too, and as party members will have done as well. And what I heard was not a desire for a leadership contest or for the Labour Party to spend more time talking amongst ourselves. What I heard loud and clear from voters was their deep sense of frustration that they'd voted for change in 2024. They were hopeful that that change would be delivered, and they don't feel that we as a party or we as a Labour government have delivered what they wanted. So I think the last thing that, in response to that, is to say, let's have an extended period of time arguing amongst ourselves. I don't think that would be the right response. And just to give one example, Trevor, one conversation that really stayed with me, one door I knocked on in my community in Sunderland on Thursday. And the woman I spoke to had been a lifelong Labour voter, said she'd voted Labour in every election, and this was the first election where she was seriously thinking about whether or not to vote Labour. She had lots to say about the last Tory government, a lot of it a bit sweary, and I won't share it this morning.
28: It's breakfast time.
3: But she recognised the scale of the challenge that we inherited as a government. But she said, look, you've had almost 2 years now, why does it not feel better? And that's what we've got to address. And her big concern was around social housing and around a family friend who was living in overcrowded accommodation. Now, I could say to her, and I did, we're investing more in social housing, we're going to build more, but people want to see that change more quickly. That's the challenge that we have to rise to. If we then spend months focusing on the Labour Party, not building houses and delivering the change that people did want to see in 2024, I think that would be a huge and profound mistake.
28: That's really interesting. What did she have to say about Keir Starmer?
3: Didn't come up.
28: Seriously, Keir Starmer did not come up on the doorstep with somebody who was engaged?
3: Genuinely, sincerely, no. Now, I'm not saying that Keir Starmer's leadership did never come up, but actually not as much as people might imagine. What did come up a lot was policing, GP appointments. Why are waiting lists coming down faster? All of the things that really genuinely do matter. And of course leadership matters, but leadership is about a prime minister, but it's about all of us as a government, all of us as a party, demonstrating that we are delivering on the change that people voted for.
28: Maybe one way of beginning to cut through, get people to listen to you again, is to demonstrate that you've understood what they've said. Prime Minister on Friday morning said this, and it was very interesting. He said he had made mistakes, he himself.
3: Yeah.
28: What was his biggest mistake?
3: We've had a few. I think the one that I feel caused us real damage early on, I suppose two things, and they are connected. Firstly, the decision we made around the winter fuel allowance, right to target it on those who need it most, but we went too far, and that caused us huge, huge problems. I think alongside that, I think we were too gloomy and too negative early on. People knew the country was in a mess. They didn't need us to remind them in such detail that the country was in a mess. And whilst it's right that we pin all of those problems on 14 years of Tory government, people voted for change for a reason. They didn't want to hear about that. They wanted us to focus on what we as a government were going to deliver. So, and I think those two things are linked. But I do think that those early mistakes embedded a sense of gloom when actually we have a unique opportunity to deliver a better future for our country. And we still have that opportunity. We've got time on our side. That doesn't take away from the hurt that people are feeling at the moment. And I feel it.
28: But let's
3: think about what we can achieve together.
28: Can I just say, you've been admirably clear about the mistakes, winter fuel allowance, that you were too gloomy. You and your colleagues were coming in here every week saying how terrible everything was. I think that's very clear. One thing that struck me was that the Prime Minister, when he said this, he said, we were right to level with the public about the scale and depth of the challenges we face. We were right to be gloomy, basically. And he said, we didn't do enough to convince them that things will get better. There's something about the way he put that that made me think of people in interviews who say, that when they're asked what their biggest weakness is, they say, I was just too perfect. He says, my mistake was that we were just too honest. Why couldn't he just have said what you've just said?
3: Well, I think he was. I think that's what he was.
28: Didn't go
3: I think that's
28: what he was near getting at. Saying what you've just said.
3: I think that's.
28: And he
3: I think,
28: doesn't say it.
3: I think that's what he was. The Prime Minister was getting at, which is, it was right that we levelled with the British people about the scale of the challenge. But you know, to the conversation I had with the lady on the doors in Sunderland, she then said, "That's fine, I get that, but what are you doing
28: but
3: about
28: isn't
3: it?"
28: That part of your problem that he communicates in this way that doesn't say things in a way that you literally in the last 3 minutes have said. You were clear. Winter fuel allowance, big mistake. We were too miserable. He goes, oh, we were too honest. Isn't that your problem?
3: I don't think that's quite what he was saying, but what I would say is that Keir is someone who I am proud is leading our country through a very unstable world with all of the volatility and the challenges that we face. He recognises, as we all do, that we need to deliver what we promised to people in 2024, and that right now... What we're doing, we're not making that argument as well as we should. He knows that, and I know that.
28: All right, look, his first big demonstration that things are going to change is to announce the appointment of Gordon Brown and Harriet Harman as his advisors. Now, I don't want to be rude, and these two individuals are people I've known a long time. They're my friends. They're very serious individuals. But how can I put this? They're both even older than I am. I mean, is this the answer to the problem that you saw on Thursday? I mean, if Harriet and Gordon are the answer, maybe you're asking yourselves the wrong question.
3: You shouldn't do yourself down there, Trevor, but they are both tremendously talented people, and they're people I've worked with closely in different ways in my time in government and long before, and they've got a lot to offer. But of course, this is one part of it. We've got the King's Speech coming up next week, and a big and ambitious programme of change
28: Sunderland
3: for our country.
28: Would have said was saying yesterday, oh my goodness me, if I had known that they were going to bring in Harriet Harman and Gordon Brown, I would have, you know, I wouldn't have voted for Farage, I would have voted for Keir.
3: But two of the big challenges we face as a country is violence against women and girls, but also around the cost of living, around the global challenges that we face. And Gordon Brown is someone I've worked with really closely on tackling child poverty, for example. So he's got a lot to offer, both he and Harriet have got a lot to offer. But this is only one part of what we're seeking to do. We've got a big and ambitious programme we're going to bring forward in the King's Speech.
28: I'm asking a specific question about what's going to change. And thus far, on Europe, on immigration, you're not telling me anything's going to change. On welfare, two-child cap, any change there?
3: Well, there was definitely a big change, and I'm glad, because we're going to lift half a million children out of poverty.
28: Yeah, so you're not going to resign on that. Look, the point is, Prime Minister's been saying for the last 3 days, I hear you, I get it, we are going to change. I've now asked you about the three of the biggest issues facing the government, and what I'm getting is, nothing's going to change.
3: Look, the wrong message to take from the elections that we've just had
28: would be that people want us to know when the Prime Minister says he's going to change, what is going to change? Nothing on the big policies is going to change.
3: Look, part of the frustration that people feel about the state of our country is a failure of government to have a system that works for them. That is what has to change. And a part of that is around immigration. Look,
28: so what does that mean?
3: Hang on.
28: Well, what does it mean? No, you're giving me a lot of words, but what does it mean?
3: Right, I have always believed that you have to have a system, a fair system, one that recognises the benefits but has clear controls alongside it. That is the system that we are going to deliver. That is not the system that we have at the moment. That's part of the reason that people feel government isn't working for them. It's part of the answer. It's not part of the
28: problem. Nobody's going to argue it would be good if government worked. You're just not telling me how you're going to make it work.
3: I just did. So on immigration, you're saying to me, are we going to change approach? This is a change. Because it changed from what has gone before in the years running up to this.
28: Okay.
3: Where we didn't have control over our borders, where people felt the impact of immigration was too strong, where those numbers changed very, very rapidly. Look, I have always been a supporter, of our diverse country and all of the benefits that come with immigration. But we can only deliver that if we maintain public confidence in that system. What we will not do, however, is move to the divisive approach that we see from the likes of Reform. We, as the Labour Party, are the only party that can bring our country together. We don't want to see that fragmentation. We don't want to pit communities and regions against each other.
28: Bridget Phillipson, thank you so much for your time this morning.
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0: Let's come back to Westminster now. And the immediate drama this morning is that the Labour MP, Catherine West, says that if the Cabinet does not act to make Keir Starmer resign, she will trigger a leadership contest. And that's causing chaos in the party. And we can speak live to Catherine West now. Good morning, Catherine.
1: Good morning, Trevor. Hope you're well.
0: I'm chipper as ever. Full disclosure, for quite a long time, until I was a constituency, so one of your constituents. But let me just put to you, first of all, what we heard from Bridget Phillipson this morning, who was very nice about you, said you were great friends, but actually, you are completely wrong.
1: I respect Bridget, but what I want the Cabinet to do is to close themselves into a room today and come up with somebody who they can all get behind, which would mean we wouldn't have to have a leadership election. And if that can happen, then we can have a very quiet transition without upsetting anybody, without having to go to all of the members, and we could have that. Now, I'm a very fair person. The Prime Minister is going to actually respond tomorrow, which is nice of him, because the election was on Thursday and tomorrow's Monday, and I would have expected a response earlier than this. But once I've listened carefully to what he says, I will be demanding a timetable for an orderly transition, and the chair of the party has to take this request seriously, because we've only really got 2 years to turn around the Labour message, to get it out there and to win back working people and to give them confidence that the Labour Party is on their side.
0: Well, let me just, if I may, bring you up to date on one thing. Bridget Phillipson, I said to her, when is the meeting of the Cabinet going to happen? And she said, there will be no meeting of the Cabinet. We are not going to do this. So, you can, I think you can forget the idea that the Cabinet is going to come anywhere near what you want it to do. And which means that tomorrow you're going to have to, you know, you're basically going to have to decide what you're going to do. What are your thoughts now?
1: I think
0: now?
1: That level of Trevor, if I could just say, that level of inertia in the face of the election defeat that we saw on Thursday is a disgrace. Working people sent us a message on Thursday. We have to listen to that and we have to change. And we have to do it quickly. We have to lay out a timetable and we have to turn this ship around so that by the time we come to face reform, this is a party that gets given £5 million for doing nothing except being reform. There's so many questions we have about that party. We need to take them on. We need to prove that we deserve to lead this country, that we have got fairness at our heart, and that we're not thinking about ourselves as cabinet ministers or ourselves as MPs, but we are putting working people first. That is our first duty, to serve the people of this country. That is why the Labour Party was formed, to serve working people. And I want to see a little bit more grit from the members of the Cabinet to hold to account the leader, to get round that Cabinet table, to close that door and to elect a leader so that we don't have to go through a leadership election.
0: Are you saying...
1: The Prime Minister's speech is not up to scratch tomorrow, and I'm very fair, I will listen to the Prime Minister's speech, but if it's not up to scratch tomorrow, then I'm afraid I will have to take action, which means emailing my colleagues from the Parliamentary Labour Party to request their support and getting the 81 names which are necessary.
0: I should also tell you that I have probably one of the great experts on the Labour Party and its doings in the studio with me, Patrick Maguire, and he says that you don't need the 80 to start a process. You may need 80 to get on the ballot, but the minute you tell the party authorities that you want to challenge the leader, it will start. Are you really ready for that?
1: I'm a fair person. I want to give the chair of the party, who is a friend of mine, an opportunity to take control and to provide a timely timetable so that we can all have a secure knowledge about when we will have a new leader of the Labour Party to take us into the next very difficult 2 years, facing up to a new electoral threat. It's no good asking our people like Gordon Brown, Harriet Harman, who I adore, but we've got to be more energetic and we've got to modernise, and we need a fresh approach to take on this electoral threat. And that's why I do not believe that we are taking this seriously. Can we really let all of today go and not just ask for a change? So that is my polite request to the chair of our party, that she lay out a very clear timetable so that we can all be secure that we can expect a second term of government by winning the next general election, but okay. Recognising that that takes 2 years to turn around our machinery, to mend the relationship with the civil servants, to get the machinery of government working, and also to appoint some really good communications people who can at least put a glove on Nigel Farage.
0: Forgive me, Catherine, we've got to move on, but just before we leave you, it looks like you're going to go for it. If there is going to be a new leader, who do you want it to be?
1: That is not for me to say. That if the cabinet cannot agree, then the membership will be forced into a leadership election. And if that happens, then it will be the members' decision as to who they choose. But I would say to the women of the Parliamentary Labour Party, don't think somebody else is going to do it. Get behind a good woman, because we have to think outside the box. We have to be very creative and innovative, and we have to take the fight to reform.
0: I think Angela Rayner will have heard your message loud and clear. Catherine West, thank you so much for your time this morning.
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0: It's 5 o'clock. I'm Jonathan Samuels. This is the News Hour. The top stories. Breaking news. The former Deputy Labour leader, Angela Rayner, wades into the row about Keir Starmer's future, saying the PM should have allowed Andy Burnham to become an MP. Also ahead, British passengers are evacuated from the cruise ship at the centre of the hantavirus outbreak in the Canary Islands. Parachuting in help, a British national on a remote Atlantic island who has the virus receives military assistance. We look at the impact of the Iran war and how the blockade of the Strait of Hormuz could affect the cost of your food shop. And in sport, as Arsenal bid to extend their lead in the Premier League, Celtic spectacularly ensure the race for the Scottish Premiership is well and truly on. A very good evening, and we start with breaking news and a significant intervention tonight from the former Deputy Prime Minister Angela Rayner concerning the Labour Party's future direction and further piling on the pressure on Sir Keir Starmer. Let's go straight to Westminster and join our political correspondent Ali Fortescue. What has Angela Rayner had to say, Ali?
1: Well, Angela Rayner, the former Deputy Prime Minister, has been pretty eerily quiet this weekend since that bruising set of local election results. She is widely seen to be a potential leadership contender, and there has been plenty, as we know, of leadership speculation over the course of the weekend. She has now spoken. She's released a statement. I will read you part of it. She says, "This is bigger than personalities, but it is time to acknowledge that blocking Andy Burnham was a mistake. We must show we understand the scale of change the moment calls for. That means bringing our best players into Parliament and embracing the type of agenda that has been successful at a local level rather than reaching back to an agenda and politics that has failed people. These are the fights we need to have and the change in direction we need to see. Policy tweaks will not fix the fundamental changes facing our country. This government needs at pace to put measures in place that make people's lives tangibly better while fixing the foundations of a system rigged against them. The Prime Minister must now meet the moment and set out the change our country needs. Labour exists, she says, to make working people better off. That is not happening fast enough and it needs to change now." I think the most interesting part of Angela Rayner's statement were her words about Andy Burnham, aligning herself with the Mayor of Manchester, who undoubtedly is a popular figure among the party's soft left. What is she up to? Is this a game of 3D chess? Does she want the leadership herself? Is this a way of her getting support from some of those MPs while Andy Burnham is, of course, in Manchester, not currently an MP who could go for the leadership of the party? Or does she genuinely think he would be a good person to be back in the fold? Or does she think Keir Starmer could carry on? Perhaps she does, or perhaps she would like to be in Andy Burnham's cabinet. We can speculate as much as we like. It is very hard to get into Angela Rayner's head right now. What I'm sure Downing Street will be doing is looking very carefully at that statement and trying to work out what happens next, because all of this has really been triggered by a backbench MP called Catherine West that perhaps some people watching might not have heard of until today, because she has said if the cabinet don't rally together and find a new leader, she will throw her hat into the ring, and that could spark a leadership contest. Of course, the other person

0: often at the sidelines, now in the spotlight. Catherine West threatening a leadership challenge if senior colleagues don't agree on a successor to Starmer.
1: That level of inertia in the face of the election defeat that we saw on Thursday is a disgrace. Working people sent us a message on Thursday. We have to listen to that and we have to change. And we have to do it quickly.
0: She's called on the cabinet to meet and come up with a plan, but ministers are refusing.
2: I think she's got this completely wrong. What I do recognise, however, is that Catherine, like lots of other colleagues and like lots of candidates who stood in the elections that we've just had, are really hurting this morning. And I feel that too. You know, Friday morning, I felt absolutely sick to the bottom of my stomach about the scale of the defeat that we'd suffered. And we got a real kicking from the voters.
0: In Catherine West's North London constituency, there was some surprise among voters.
3: Have you heard that the local MP around here has said that she's going to challenge Keir Starmer possibly for the leadership?
4: I didn't know that. I didn't hear the news this morning yet.
5: I think it's an excellent idea.
6: She seems to be trying to trigger something wider, someone else to put their hat yes. in the ring.
5: Yes, let's hope she hits a bullseye.
7: Any of the other options that they're going to stand, because obviously I don't think I'll end up being here, she's kind of a stalking horse. I think all of the other options are probably going to be really bad.
0: This is an area where Labour is losing votes to other parties. Its MP now attempting to flush out a new leader who can turn things around.
3: Catherine West is not exactly a household name, so it's very hard to see her directly unseating the Prime Minister. But this still matters because it's an indication of how desperate some in Labour now feel about the path ahead. And because of that, it could still trigger something bigger.
0: West has hinted she'd like to see Angela Rayner run, but with Andy Burnham not in the Commons and not able to stand, this could all benefit Health Secretary Wes Streeting the most. No surprise, then, that left-wing MPs are worried.
8: We need a proper, full democratic process, not some sort of palace coup or coronation rushed through in a matter of days. And I'm really concerned that what Catherine's proposed could be exploited by people on the right of the party who want to close down the contest and end it with a coronation.
0: So Keir Starmer will launch a fight back this week with a speech on Monday. Catherine West says she could launch a challenge after that, unless someone else moves sooner. A critical week for a Prime Minister at risk of being overcome by events. Rob Powell, Sky News in North London.
9: So, Ali, this all comes ahead of the Prime Minister making this big speech tomorrow. How much of a distraction will Angela Rayner's words be?
10: Well, I think all of this is quite a distraction, and I think no one right now knows exactly how it's going to play out. The Prime Minister right now is still set to do that big reset speech tomorrow, I should say. I think there's a huge amount of pressure on that. Quite a few MPs and ministers that I've been speaking to say that they will be watching that speech or be listening carefully before making any decision on the leadership. A senior government source told me today they think it is very likely now that there will be a leadership contest. I should say, when it comes to Catherine West, she actually doesn't necessarily need the 81 MPs immediately. She could let the NEC know at that point a leadership contest would effectively be triggered, and she would then need to get hold of the 80 MPs. So, you know, things could unravel really quite quickly. I think a lot of people are going to be listening and watching what the Prime Minister says. And I should say, my understanding right now is that the Prime Minister would fight any leadership challenge.
9: OK, Ali in Westminster, thank you very much. We'll be following that story, of course, throughout the evening here on Sky News. More breaking news for you now. A repatriation flight with British passengers who were trapped aboard the MV Honduras has taken off in the last few moments from Tenerife, heading towards the UK. We have seen repatriation flights taking off throughout the day, taking passengers from the virus-stricken ship to their home countries. Well, the Spanish health minister spoke to the media earlier on.
11: This operation is an unprecedented operation. I want to thank to the WHO, to the ECDC, to all the administrations, all the countries that are involved. This operation requires the cooperation of 23 countries. I want to remark this. 23 countries are involved in this operation. I want to thank all

0: the institutions, the WHO, of course, and all the passengers remain asymptomatic.
1: Well, our health correspondent Laura Bundock has been taking a look at what is next for the British passengers and crew of the MV Hondius.
2: Passengers of the hantavirus-stricken MV Hondius are returning to Britain. So what next for them, and how will officials here ensure the virus doesn't spread? Passengers and ship crew not displaying symptoms on arrival are brought to shore by small boats before being bussed with UK government staff to Tenerife's main airport and boarding a chartered repatriation flight to Britain. The World Health Organization says the risk to the public is very low because asymptomatic transmission's unlikely. It's hard for the virus to be passed on if you're not showing any symptoms. Passengers, crew and medical teams must wear PPE, including face masks, during the journey from Tenerife and upon arrival in the UK. Once here, passengers are safely escorted to an isolation facility at Arrow Park Hospital on the Wirral, where they'll undergo precautionary testing and assessment for the virus. The accommodation's separate from the main part of the hospital. In 2020, the same facility housed British nationals repatriated from China at the start of the COVID pandemic. This time, people will stay here for 3 days as public health experts determine whether they can self-isolate at home. Once home, they'll be asked to stay in isolation for 45 days. They'll be in constant and daily contact with UK HSA medics who'll monitor their condition, asking them to take their temperature and checking for symptoms too.
3: It may well actually ultimately turn out to have not been necessary, but we won't. But it's rather better to make that assume it's necessary than learning 8 weeks' time that maybe you should have actually implemented these sorts of control measures.
2: It's not the only effort by British officials to contain hantavirus. A British national who left the Hondius on the 13th of April after developing symptoms is being treated on the tiny Atlantic island of Tristan da Cunha, where he lives. A specialist team from the British Army parachuted onto the remote island, which has no airstrip, to provide medical support. There is still much that isn't known about this virus, so plans for the passengers will be kept under review. But health officials say, unlike COVID, this isn't a virus that spreads easily, and the risk to the general public remains low.
1: Laura Bundock reporting. Let's bring in Sadia Chowdhury, who's in Tenerife for us. Sadia, this will be a huge relief, won't it, for the passengers and, of course, their families. That flight now in the air.
4: Yeah, nearly 12 hours after the MV Hondius first arrived here. That flight, we've just seen it actually go over the Hondius as it heads towards Britain. 22 passengers, we know, who are British on board the ship, 20 of them who opted to fly to the UK with two dual nationals. The UK's ambassador to Spain, who told us that two dual nationals who chose not to go there, they'll be going somewhere else. One of them is understood to be flying to Australia. That means that individual is most likely still on the ship because we know that the flight to Australia is the last of the flights to go, and that is tomorrow, some point in the afternoon. Passengers who are on the ship will only be allowed to be taken off the ship if the aircraft that they're going to be on is already here at the airport. The airport is just 10 minutes away. This is one of the reasons why this port in particular, Port Granadilla, on the south coast of Spain, the south coast of Tenerife, was chosen for this operation. It is a vast port with a lot of space for this operation. And this operation, from what we've witnessed, meticulously planned in very uncertain circumstances, lots of changing scenarios and a developing situation. And yet, from what we've seen, done almost perfectly. Passengers taken off the ship, ferried in smaller boats to the port where they boarded these red buses, which are provided by the Spanish military's emergency unit, and that then drove them to the airport with a police escort. And as I say, the planes had to be ready there. They bypassed passport control and all the other things that we tend to do at the airport, straight onto those planes and out. 30 crew members remain on the ship. They're going to take that ship and on its onward journey to Rotterdam, where it's going to be disinfected. And that, this whole thing has to be wrapped up by tomorrow, because there's bad weather coming. We started the day with a lot of sunshine, quite warm weather. It's now starting to rain, and we can feel the wind picking up. That is why this ship needs to be evacuated. The passengers need to be evacuated, the ship needs to be cleared, and those 30 crew members need to take that ship and leave these waters very urgently. So a very, very carefully executed plan that was also very carefully planned out by the Spanish authorities, and they told us they'd be working alongside the World Health Organization and 23 other countries.
1: Okay, Sadia, thank you. Back here, thousands have gathered in central London this afternoon to rally against anti-Semitism following a recent rise in attacks and incidents targeting the Jewish community. Protesters are calling for the government to do more to protect British Jews. A number of politicians spoke at the event, including Cabinet Minister Pat McFadden and Liberal Democrat leader Ed Davey, who were both booed by the crowd. Gideon Falter, chief executive at the Campaign Against Anti-Semitism, told Sky News politicians need to turn their statements into actions.
5: It is about the future of Jews in Britain, but it's also about the future of Britain itself, because the fact that 20-odd thousand people turned out here today, I think, is a reflection of how concerned everybody is, not just about the attacks themselves, but about the lack of action. We keep hearing after every attack how deeply concerned politicians are, how alarmed they are, how there's no place for anti-Semitism in Britain. And yet the action that is needed just doesn't come through. And what was very striking is that pretty much everybody, both from the stage and from the crowd, seems to be pretty clear on the things that need doing. And yet we still haven't seen action coming from this government. We haven't seen it from previous governments as well. And time is running out. Britain has become radicalised. That is a very strong feeling in the Jewish community.
1: The US-Israel war on Iran is now in its third month, and there are growing concerns about how the blockade of the Strait of Hormuz will affect the price and availability of food. Our Europe correspondent, Alistair Bunkle, reports now from Italy.
6: The war in Iran has already affected the cost of flights and the cost of fuel at the pumps, but it could soon affect food prices too. Well, we've come to Italy to find out how farmers here are coping. Italy is one of the main producers of tomatoes, certainly in Europe, if not the world. And here in the south, in Puglia, is the heart of the industry. So there's a pretty good chance that the tomatoes that you eat will have come from here.
7: The price is increased a lot. It's already increased almost by at least 50% compared to the price we have before the...
6: 50%?
7: Yeah.
6: Compared to the couple of months of war, it's already up by that much.
7: Exactly. And the other very high cost that we are suffering now is the fuel, because all the tractor we use in the farm, it needs a lot of gasoline or fuel. And the fuel price is increased by almost 100% in Italy.
6: These have only just been planted just a couple of weeks ago. But in a few months' time, they'll be producing thousands and thousands of tomatoes. But to grow tomatoes, like most produce, you need fertilizer. And fertilizer comes through the Strait of Hormuz. And so this year, these tomatoes will be a lot more expensive than they were last year. Shipping it?
7: Yeah.
6: That's going to be more expensive as well, is it?
7: Yeah. Also, the cost of shipping is increasing a lot, yeah.
6: So the point is that every single area of production, from the moment you plant the sapling to the moment it goes to your customers, is more expensive.
7: Yeah, basically, yes.
6: This is the Federico coal plant just outside Brindisi. And it was one of the biggest and worst polluting in the whole of Europe until it was finally shut down last year. But now the Italian government is saying it might need to reopen coal refineries if the Strait of Hormuz remains blocked.
8: The consequences of this crisis will clearly be on the prices of Italian agricultural products going to other European countries. because the crisis has a significant impact on prices and affect our country's competitiveness.
6: Here in Rome, the Italian government have told us that even if the Strait of Hormuz were to open this weekend or in the next couple of days, for example, the consequences of the war in Iran mean that things will not get back to normal for months, possibly even longer than that.
1: Alistair Bunkle in Italy. 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Coming up after the break, we'll bring you up to date with the TV BAFTAs as Sky News is nominated for an award.
9: Hi, I'm Kingston Bagpuse. Some people say Talk Sports is possessed by the Premier League, but that's just not cricket. 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
17: I began by asking.
18: Thank you so much.
17: Trusting us to tell her story. The battle for number 10. Sky News has been given.
1: Hello again. British TV's biggest night of the year is underway at the Royal Festival Hall in London. Netflix's hit series Adolescence is leading the pack at the BAFTAs with 11 nominations, and star Owen Cooper has already scooped Best Supporting Actor. Sky News is also up for an award with our special programme Gaza Fight for Survival. Our arts and entertainment correspondent Katie Spencer spoke to the team behind it on the red carpet.
18: I can say that we're lucky enough now to be joined on the red carpet by some of our colleagues. We don't do this very often, but it's worth it for our BAFTA nomination this year. We have to say that, look, Yalda Hakim's special programme was nominated this year. Gaza Fight for Survival. We're joined by various members of the team. Alex Crawford, look, introduce us to who's here, Yalda.
19: Well. Hi, Katie. So Amira's flown in from Cairo. She's part of our Gaza team. And, of course, Alex, icon, legend. And we basically, you know... wanted to honour our colleagues in Gaza because this really recognition belongs to them.
18: It's an incredible hour of broadcasting, and on YouTube if anyone wants to watch it to get a sense of why it ended up being nominated. How tricky a job has it been for journalists to tell the story of what has been happening in Gaza?
19: Well, let's remember that foreign journalists haven't been allowed into Gaza since 7th of October 2023, and we have been entirely reliant on Amira and her team in Gaza. And she is a Gaza journalist who's in exile, who we managed to get out to safety. And every day those crews are putting themselves in danger, basically, to try and bring us the truth.
20: Yeah, exactly. You know, I'm so proud to be here, and I hope that our teams in Gaza one day can make it again outside of Gaza. And I hope that the teams of Gaza can, from outside, can enter Gaza soon, because it's very important, you know, to see what's going on in Gaza on the ground. Our teams in Gaza still continue working despite the situation, despite all the circumstances around them. And I'm very proud of them, you know, to do all that job, which is very challenging for them in the ground to do it. But they did their best, and they still continue until now. And I'm so happy to be here for them. And I think this is something amazing that we should continue broadcasting about Gaza, about the news from Gaza. We should never stop telling the truth of the situation in the ground in Gaza.
19: And this is not just about awards, remember, because none of us are in this for awards. This is about raising the profile, showing what's on the ground. And this is an excuse to raise it again. So we're really glad to be here, but it's not about awards, is
21: no,
19: it?
21: No, absolutely not. And, you know, our camera operators on the ground, Mahmoud and Abed, risk their lives to be able to give a voice to the people of Gaza. So it's absolutely not... It's good to get the recognition, but we, you know, have been essentially working over the past few years to bring the story of the Gazan people to light. And, you know, it's great to be here.
1: And we'll keep you up to date with the BAFTAs throughout the evening here on Sky. Right now, though, let's take a look at the weather.
22: I hope we haven't forgotten anything.
23: Travel insurance. I tick that box.
22: Yeah, but remember what you forgot last year.
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1: Even though today's temperatures are well down on recent days, rain spreading south tonight will introduce yet colder air. This chilly spell will last most of the week, I'm afraid, with some recovery expected next weekend. This evening, cloud across southern counties will continue to thin and break to give a fine end to the day. Over Scotland and Northern Ireland, however, cloud will thicken with showery rain spreading southward. That will reach Northern England, Wales and East Anglia by daybreak. To the north, clearing skies will allow temperatures to fall low enough for a widespread grass frost.
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1: You're watching the News Hour. Coming up after the break, we go behind the scenes of the election with our political editor, Beth Rigby.
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5: The jets were ordered to come back.
1: Welcome back. Former Deputy Prime Minister Angela Rayner has intervened in discussion around the Prime Minister's future. She's released a statement saying it's not time for a leadership change, but that blocking Greater Manchester Mayor Andy Burnham's return to Parliament was a mistake. She's called on Keir Starmer to meet the moment and set out the change the country needs. Well, with me is the head of podcasting at Politico and co-host of Politics at Sam and Anne's, Anne McElvoy. Great to see you, Anne. Thank you very much for your time. You've joined us as we have breaking news. This remarkable statement from Angela Rayner. It's a very long statement. What do you make of it?
25: What I make of it is that Angela Rayner is setting the bar so high for Keir Starmer as he gives that intended reset speech tomorrow, saying that it needs sweeping change. She's not specific about what that means, but she says the Labour project isn't working. It could be the last chance. So she's really ratcheted up the challenge for Starmer in a way that he's very unlikely to be able to fulfil. We know that connecting through speeches in a warm or authentic way is not the Prime Minister's strongest suit. And at the same time, he now has people saying, look, unless you can really make a change that I personally, whether you're Angela Rayner and others will be coming, I think I'd be very surprised if we're not at some point going to hear, not necessarily today, but I feel that there's something coming perhaps from the corner of Wes Streeting. Well, everybody's saying you need to change in the way that I want. And as he probably can't satisfy that, then I think we could be getting closer to a challenge.
1: Yes, and quite a lot of the statement reads a little bit about like a manifesto, doesn't it, on the part of Angela Rayner. And yet she talks about the blocking of Andy Burnham being a mistake and how we need to have our best players in Parliament. So what's that all about? Reading between the lines, is she backing Andy Burnham should there be a leadership bid at the expense of her own ambitions, or is she saying that alongside her ambitions, she'd like to have him as a contender? I mean, it's quite complicated.
25: It is, but you keep your options open in these scenarios if you're a politician. It's a bit who dares wins time, isn't it? You know, after the all those weeks of saying, oh, it'd be very, very rash, very unwise to move against the Prime Minister. What tends to happen is then within a few hours or days, if the diagnosis looks as it's chronic to terminal for Keir Starmer, then people start thinking, well, hang on a minute, maybe I'd better say something. So I would guess that probably it is accepting from Angela Rayner's point of view that she may not have the numbers to come through as leader. She knows that there are a lot of people who don't think that she would be the right replacement and doubt her credentials. So if she backs Andy Burnham and he comes back and somehow gets through to become the leader, well, he owes Angela Rayner. We can see them. They're often out and about together. We see her there with the Prime Minister, but she, more recently we saw her also going round to see Andy Burnham when it was a particularly bad Friday before the election for Keir Starmer. So she's making an alliance there, isn't she? Or there's a little bit, all politicians perhaps at that level think, well, you know what, if everybody else misses the ball and Wes Streeting doesn't have the guts to move for it, maybe it could be me. Why not? You know, that is also part of her very feisty appeal. Either way, she's decided, I think, that putting up with it any longer isn't really working. And she's starting to say something. What she tends to say is, Keir Starmer, you should do it more like me. And of course, that then leaves Keir Starmer to either define himself against these pretenders to the throne or just sort of give in to them, at which point he's not really leader anymore.
1: Yeah, such fascinating analysis, isn't it? Keeping her options open, as you say. And you mentioned Wes Streeting there. I mean, do you feel that in the last 24 hours, there is now a real momentum for change at the top? Because 24 hours ago and beyond, just after the results had almost completely come in, there was a sense, I think, wasn't there, that maybe nobody would move on the leadership, certainly maybe even until after the summer. But do you get a sense things are changing?
25: I think the scale of what happened last Thursday is sinking in. And what starts out as shock and a very emotional response, that would happen in any party. I think Labour is a bit prone to emotionalising. It tends to think of itself as a very heartfelt view of its own tradition and its kind of rights to represent the working, or used to be called the working class people, of Britain. I mean, now I think the evidence is that is disappearing in a lot of places as its accepted role. It has reform pinching it on the right. It has the Greens coming after it to the left and in some of the urban heartlands. So either way, whether you go to Scotland or Wales, the position is not that different materially. It is losing its claim to be the big party of the centre left and the centre ground. So I think at that point, yeah, people will say, oh, let's see a bit, let's listen to what Keir has to say. It's good politics for Wes Streeting maybe to say, I'm not coming out today. I'm giving Keir Starmer a chance. Do you notice how many people are now giving Keir Starmer a chance to make the speech that they want? And if that doesn't satisfy them, and I don't think it necessarily can, then I think the timetable does speed up. And remember, we also have in Catherine West someone, I'm not even going to say a stalking horse, someone described her to me today, I thought it was rather neat, as a palate cleanser. She's just someone who comes out and says, this won't do. They forget what the course was that you were consuming in Labour before May the 7th and the elections. This isn't good enough. There is inertia, there's complacency, and you guys and the female guys at the top, you're just in it for your own jobs. That's not good enough. Yeah. And I think that has shaken the party.
1: Yeah, the pressure really on the Prime Minister to knock it out of the park with this speech tomorrow. We shall see what he has to say. Anne, always a pleasure to speak to you. Thank you very much.
25: Great to be with you.
1: Now, away from today's political headlines, let's take a look behind the scenes of the local elections with our political editor, Beth Rigby.
6: Glamorous telly, this. Ooh.
7: To be clear, you are not going to resign.
8: No, I'm not going to walk away.
7: It's going to be bloody, it's going to be rough, people are going to be very upset.
9: So on our way to Nigel Farage, we're stopping in a field on a lay-by with a cab waiting to do a piece to camera.
7: Nigel Farage landing here in Essex in his chopper.
12: We won an election. Very good, thank you.
13: That was a long stint, wasn't it?
26: Come with me behind the scenes for local election day, one of Labour's worst ever results in a set of elections. How did it happen?
7: OK, it's coming up to 8 a.m. We got up very early. I'm here in West London, in Ealing. The Prime Minister's about to come here to talk to activists, and my God, it's been a bad night. for Labour, losing hundreds of councillors already, Reform wiping the floor with Keir Starmer's Labour, and he's got to come here and try to rally his party and keep his job. I'll ask him some questions in a minute. Did you contemplate that the responsibility is that it's time for you to go and to resign?
13: Let me be clear, these are really tough results. I'm not going to sugarcoat it.
7: To be clear, you are not going to resign?
13: No, I'm not going to walk away and plunge the country into chaos.
7: OK, it's 8:30 in the morning, just spoken to the Prime Minister, about to do a live on Sky. What did he say in a nutshell? I'm not going anywhere. It's going to be bloody, it's going to be rough, people are going to be very upset, and he is going to have a battle on his hands.
26: After interviewing the PM, I headed to Sky's Westminster studio for a mammoth live stint on Sky's special election programme. Here I am, preparing to go on the telly for hours. And while we were in Westminster, our top team were around the country following the results as they came in. There's Ali in Barnsley, where Reform ended 50 years of Labour leadership of the council. Alex in Angela Rayner's backyard, where Labour lost another majority they'd held for decades. Shaman in Birmingham, Labour lost its control of the council here. Reform did well, and the Greens did too. And Shingi was in Warsaw, where Reform unseated the Tories. Connor was in Glasgow, where Scottish Labour leader Anas Sawar kept his seat, but resoundingly failed to oust the SNP from power in the Scottish Parliament, Holyrood.
7: That was a long stint.
26: After that, I headed to record my digital video to sum up what had happened so far that day.
7: I can't move because we're turning the lights from red and blue to a rainbow coalition.
26: Today, the country has gone from being painted in red and blue into a rainbow coalition.
7: It's the glamour of telly, this. Ooh. OK, the longest day ever. It's now just gone 4 p.m. So we've done the p.m., we've done, I don't know, 4 hours of live in the studio. We've just shot the digital video, which we're going to put up on all the social feeds for Sky News, like trying to capture what's gone on today. And now we're going to hot foot it up to see Nigel Farage and Reform in Essex.
26: On the way to the station, I watched the leader of Welsh Labour, Eluned Morgan, lose her seat.
14: Welsh Labour has today suffered a catastrophic result. The party will need to take a really hard look at itself.
26: This was a massive moment, a symbol of what was to come for Labour in Wales, who lost control of the Senedd, the Welsh Parliament, after 27 unbroken years in power. I wrote the script for my TV report on the train, just the piece to camera. Now, that's the bit in a report where I give my take on the news of the day. That was the only bit left to do.
7: OK, look, this is how crazy these sorts of days get, because we are now, it's 6:30, we're just outside of Chelmsford, going to Essex to try and find Nigel Farage at a rally. There's a cab there, there's a field there. Tom's running around. We've got to shoot a piece to camera. So my piece to camera for my television report that they've got to play out at 7. So we've got to feed it back live. It's 6:25. Wish us luck. We might do it. And we're going to do it here. We're going to do it here in this field. I've got to put my lipstick on. Nigel Farage and Zach Polanski have called these elections historic, and they truly are.
26: That is what you see on telly versus the reality.
7: As the patchwork of Labour red and Tory blue is painted over.
26: After my makeshift piece to camera, we had to track down Nigel Farage with the help of our new friend Mark.
17: What's your name?
18: Mark.
17: Mark is giving us a little ride in the buggy down to the Chelmsford racecourse, where Nigel Farage going to speak. He's got loads of kit. He's a lovely man. Thank you, Mark.
7: Look, we're here in Essex. Reform have taken the council here, and it has been Conservative for 2+ decades. Nigel Farage landing here in Essex in his chopper. He's been all over the country today, touring places Reform have won. He started off at Dawn in London. He went up north. He's been up to St Helens. And now here he is coming back to Essex for a massive rally, and I'm here too.
26: Here's me hiding from Nigel Farage's camera before I interviewed him. When I did speak to him, I asked him about Reform's success at the local elections and the £5 million donation he got from Reform's biggest donor before entering Parliament that he didn't declare.
9: You could be the country's next Prime Minister.
18: Yes.
9: You think it looks okay. What would you have said if Keir Starmer had done that? And can you see how it might look to some people?
18: I don't know Keir Starmer's personal finances.
19: How are we getting on in Scotland? Are we doing all right in Scotland? We've won an election.
18: Very good. Thank you.
26: He liked the questions about the local election wins a lot more than the questions about that donation.
20: Can everyone hear everyone?
26: Final stop of a very long day recording the Electoral Dysfunction podcast.
21: It's gone 10:30. I've just finished recording Electoral Dysfunction with Ruth and Harriet, and I'm just sitting here reflecting on what a massive, massive mega day that has been in politics and how calamitous it has been for Keir Starmer and Labour, just the sight of Eleanor Morgan, the First Minister, losing not just the Senate to Plaid Cymru, but losing her seat, and the shell shock that must be rippling through the Labour movement and the Labour Party right now. It's going to play out and wash out over the coming days. But I will not forget this set of elections, because I do this a lot, but these ones really are seismic. It will be the night that Britain's two-party system properly broke. The rise of Reform, the Greens, Plaid in Wales, the SNP in Scotland, and voters turning away from the traditional two of Labour and Conservatives. And the big question now is, how do they pull it back? Can they pull it back? We're really in unprecedented times.
1: Behind the scenes there with Beth Rigby. Stay with us on NewsHour. Coming up, we'll speak to a paratrooper sent to a remote Atlantic island to help a British national.
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1: Let's return to one of our main stories. And a third British national with a suspected case of hantavirus is being treated on the remote Atlantic island of Tristan da Cunha. Six paratroopers alongside Royal Air Force and Army medics were parachuted in with oxygen and medical supplies. Let's speak to one of the paratroopers involved, Captain George Lacey, second in command of the British Army's Pathfinders. Great to see you. Now, there's no airstrip on this island, which is why you all had to jump in. Tell me about your journey from the UK and how the jump went, because it's a long way.
6: Yeah, evening, Jonathan. Yeah, of course. Yeah, a really long distance to get here from Colchester, where we're based. So the Pathfinders, with the advanced force of 16 Air Assault Brigade, we're trained in high altitude parachuting, hence why we're chosen for this job. And yeah, the trip we on Thursday, we were told about the mission around midday. From there, we flew to Ascension Islands, getting there around 12 hours later. From there into sort of preparation and planning, and then deploying pretty much straight away on the A400s, which got refueled halfway to the island, to where we essentially, you know, donned our parachutes and exited the aircraft into some relatively tricky conditions, I have to admit. But we are trained for that sort of mission. You know, the guys have got hundreds of jumps, and we train all year round, ready for exactly these sort of situations. And for us, this is our bread and butter: parachuting in somewhere, then receiving store, whether it's heavy drop stores, as in this case, the crucial medical supplies needed for the island, or paratroopers, if we were doing this in another circumstance. But that is our key role, and you know, the guys are highly trained, and for us, this is a dream mission.
1: A dream mission. Well, it looks pretty tricky, and I hear that it was quite windy as well, and you were aiming for a golf course, is that right?
6: Yeah, the small golf course on the island here. Luckily, no golfers on there when we landed. A lot of photographers, though. But yeah, so obviously very tricky condition to jumping out over the sea. Obviously, that was a relatively big risk for us. But like I said, all the guys were sort of laser-focused on the plane because we knew that how big a mission this was overall, you know, air, sea and land all coming together.
1: Yeah, and such an important mission. Were they grateful to see you, the islanders, especially this chap who was ill?
6: Yeah, so the islanders were obviously very happy to see us. I think, you know, they've welcomed us with open arms and, you know, looked after us. We haven't seen the patient. I've left that firmly to the medical team. We focused on the parachuting and getting here, and I've left them to deal with that.
1: Well done. Mission accomplished, and a great job you have all done. Captain Lacey, thank you very much indeed.
6: Thank you.
1: I wonder how they're going to get home. I didn't ask that, did I? Let's get the latest sport now.
8: James, can you do a big clap in front of your face?
11: Perfect.
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38: 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Congratulations on breaking the all-time Premier League appearance record and how hard it is to keep going. 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
39: To be appreciated by your teammates and
5: appreciate what you give. And that's pretty special.

0: England's future looks healthy, and here at Leeds United's training ground, they reckon they're once again grooming tomorrow's World Cup stars.
1: The board now are realising that you've got to have your money in your academy, you've got to believe in it, because the spiralling costs of everything within the game, I think you've got to try and bring people through that you've blooded yourself.
2: Yeah, it was an amazing time being in the academy, and then you're seeing the likes of those guys come through. I remember Alan Smith scoring his first touch on the field, my hero. Older from being really young and going with my family, and as a Leeds fan, you know, it was a dream really being at the club and being in the academy of a team you supported.
3: James had the mentality that you would associate with an older, good professional.
4: Lucky enough to sign the old YTS back then at Leeds, and then we ended up sharing a room together. It was only Phil's and Aussies, and then I think it was on the old PlayStation. We had a snooker game and we were obviously competitive and trying to get 147.
5: It was a training session basically, and this young lad got called in, and straight away you're all having a look at him, you know, what's he like, who's he, whose team's he going to be on. I would say 10 minutes into him coming over from, I think it might have been under 12s, but how old was he? He's only like 16, wasn't he? He did this one thing straight away and everyone straight away went, oh, who's this lad here?
6: Young James Milner's only 16.
2: Didn't think I was going to get on, and to be fair, Terry gave me the nod to go on. Lee Bowyer passed me a ball when we're back to goal, and I tried to pass it back and passed it to Paolo Di Canio, and he put it over the bar, thank God. And just remember Bo afterwards asking, did I ever bet on 4-all? I can't remember too much about being nervous playing against other Premier League players, because for me Leeds were an amazing team, and seeing Wayne Rooney doing what he was doing at that time, that obviously showed you again it was possible and someone else was doing it, and made you even more eager to go and train really well and take your chance when you got it on the pitch.
7: He's travelled a long way to get in the six-yard box to finish that off, and I think that is typical of the type of player he is.
5: No, we're there to put the boots out. We're there to pick the drinks up, you know, go get the slips for the first team lads and, you know, pick things up off the floor. And he got the shout that he was on the bench.
3: He was so strong in his own mind about...
8: Let's check out the weather.
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8: Even though today's temperatures are well down on recent days, rain spreading south tonight will introduce yet colder air. This chilly spell will last most of the week, I'm afraid, with some recovery expected next weekend. This evening, cloud across southern counties will continue to thin and break to give a fine end to the day. Over Scotland and Northern Ireland, however, cloud will thicken with showery rain spreading southward.
11: All Clear Travel Insurance proudly sponsors Sky News Weather.
12: We're trying to see as much as we can.
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17: 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It doesn't feel like a big homecoming.
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21: You said to people, I'm not coming back for more, but you have come back for more.
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19: He's coming out!
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0: It's 6 o'clock. I'm Jonathan Samuels. You're watching the News Hour. The top stories. The former Deputy Labour leader, Angela Rayner, wades into the row about Keir Starmer's future, saying the Prime Minister should have allowed Andy Burnham to become an MP. Also ahead, British passengers fly back to the UK after being evacuated from the cruise ship at the centre of a hantavirus outbreak in the Canary Islands. Parachuting in help, a British national on a remote Atlantic island who has the virus receives military assistance from the air. We look at the impact of the Iran war and how the blockade of the Strait of Hormuz could affect the cost of your food shop. And in the sport, as Arsenal bid to extend their lead in the Premier League, Celtic spectacularly ensure the race for the Scottish Premiership is well and truly on. A very good evening, and we begin with a significant intervention from the former Deputy Prime Minister Angela Rayner concerning the Labour Party's future direction and further piling on the pressure on Keir Starmer. In a statement, Angela Rayner called on the Prime Minister to set out the change the country needed, adding that it was a mistake to block Greater Manchester Mayor Andy Burnham's return to Parliament. Our political correspondent Rob Powell has our first report.
1: Angela Rayner scaling an assault course this weekend. Amid talk of a leadership race, the Greater Manchester MP has stopped short of launching a challenge. But she has laid down an ultimatum and put pressure on the Prime Minister to allow a senior colleague back into the Westminster fray. In a statement, she said, "It is time to acknowledge that blocking Andy Burnham was a mistake. We must show we understand the scale of change the moment calls for. That means bringing our best players into Parliament. The Prime Minister must now meet the moment and set out the change our country needs." Sir Keir Starmer previously stopped the Manchester Mayor from returning to the Commons. Angela Rayner now says Labour may be facing its last chance after bruising election losses. It comes after MP Catherine West threatened her own leadership bid if senior colleagues didn't agree on a successor.
2: That level of inertia in the face of the election defeat that we saw on Thursday is a disgrace. Working people sent us a message on Thursday. We have to listen to that and we have to change. And we have to do it quickly.
1: She's called on the Cabinet to meet and come up with a plan, but ministers are refusing.
3: I think she's got this completely wrong. What I do recognise, however, is that Catherine, like lots of other colleagues and like lots of candidates who stood in the elections that we've just had, are really hurting this morning. And I feel that too. You know, Friday morning I felt absolutely sick to the bottom of my stomach about the scale of the defeat that we'd suffered. And we got a real kicking from the voters.
1: In Catherine West's North London constituency, there was some surprise among voters.
4: Had you heard that the local MP round here has said that she's going to challenge Keir Starmer possibly for the leadership?
5: I didn't know that. I didn't hear the news this morning yet.
6: I think it's an excellent idea.
4: She seems to be trying to trigger something wider, or someone else to put their hat in the ring.
6: Yes, let's hope she hits a bullseye.
7: Any of the other options that they're going to stand? Because obviously I don't think it'll end up being her. She's kind of a stalking horse. I think all of the other options are probably going to be really bad.
1: This is an area where Labour is losing votes to other parties. Its MP now attempting to flush out a new leader who can turn things around.
4: Catherine West is not exactly a household name, so it's very hard to see her directly unseating the Prime Minister. But this still matters, because it's an indication of how desperate some in Labour now feel about the path ahead. And because of that, it could still trigger something bigger.
1: West has hinted she'd like to see Angela Rayner run, but with Andy Burnham not in the Commons and not able to stand, this could all benefit Health Secretary Wes Streeting the most. No surprise, then, that left-wing MPs are worried.
8: We need a proper, full democratic process, not some sort of palace coup or coronation rushed through in a matter of days. And I'm really concerned that what Catherine's proposed could be exploited by people on the right of the party who want to close down the contest. And

0: Straight to Westminster, join our political correspondent, Ali Fortescue. It's a long statement, this, Ali. It's about 1,000 words. Reading between the lines, what do you think the message is from Angela Rayner?
1: Well, she talks a lot about change, but I think the most interesting bit is obviously this section on Andy Burnham, the bit where she says it's time to acknowledge that blocking Andy Burnham was a mistake. We must show we understand the scale of change. That means bringing our best players into Parliament. What is she up to? I mean, does she think that she, Sir Keir and Andy Burnham can all work together for the greater good of the country and the greater good of the Labour Party? Maybe, or maybe she thinks that aligning herself with the soft left, among whom Andy Burnham is very popular, could potentially be a smart move. If potentially he doesn't make it back in time for a leadership contest, would getting the support of some of those MPs be a good thing? Or would she potentially see herself in a Andy Burnham cabinet? I haven't spoken to Angela Rayner since that statement was released. I don't know exactly what is going on in her head, but we might well find out over the coming days. And I know that Number 10 are going to be poring over this statement to try to get to grips with how things are going to unravel, because it does feel like things could unravel now. We know that there is this speech tomorrow by the Prime Minister. He wants a big reset. A lot of MPs and ministers I've spoken to say they want to listen to that speech. They want to hear him out. I think it is hard to see what he could say that would really rally his weary troops, because we expect he's going to talk. There's been suggestions he's going to talk about, for example, Europe. But within the red lines that he's set on things like the customs union and the single market, it's hard to see how he will really deliver change. And the other important thing is that MPs all have such different views within the Labour Party on things like Brexit that it's going to be almost impossible, I think, to please everyone. And of course, you have Catherine West, who Rob Powell was just talking about, this MP who has effectively said she's going to listen to the speech tomorrow, but she could start the gun on a leadership challenge. And it's worth noting that she actually doesn't need the 80 MPs to, in effect, start the gun, because she could go to the NEC and at that point she then goes on to get the 80 nominations. And could that see some of the bigger beasts going over the top, so to speak? All eyes also on Wes Streeting, of course, seen as a leadership contender. My understanding from his allies is that he is not plotting, but planning in case things do unravel over the coming days. There has been some suggestion that he's been talking to the Prime Minister about his leadership ambitions. A source close to him telling me that he has not had a meeting on the phone or in person with the Prime Minister since the local elections. So remains to be seen how the next few days play out. A senior government source told me today they think it is very likely there will be a leadership challenge. But I do know that a lot of MPs and ministers are going to wait and see what the Prime Minister says. A huge amount of pressure on that speech from the Prime Minister tomorrow.
0: Yes, there really is. Ali, for the moment, thank you. A repatriation flight with British passengers who were trapped aboard the MV Hondius has taken off from Tenerife in the last hour. It's currently en route to the UK. We've seen repatriation flights departing the island throughout the day today, taking passengers from the virus-stricken ship to their home countries. But we're now hearing that one of the repatriated French passengers has symptoms. That's according to the country's Prime Minister. Our health correspondent, Laura Bundock, has been taking a look at what's next for the British passengers of the ship.
2: Passengers of the hantavirus-stricken MV Hondius are returning to Britain. So what next for them, and how will officials here ensure the virus doesn't spread? Passengers and ship crew not displaying symptoms on arrival are brought to shore by small boats before being bussed with UK government staff to Tenerife's main airport and boarding a chartered repatriation flight to Britain. The World Health Organization says the risk to the public is very low because asymptomatic transmission's unlikely. It's hard for the virus to be passed on if you're not showing any symptoms. Passengers, crew and medical teams must wear PPE, including face masks, during the journey from Tenerife and upon arrival in the UK. Once here, passengers

0: Passengers are safely escorted to an isolation facility at Arrow Park Hospital on the Wirral, where they'll undergo precautionary testing and assessment for the virus. The accommodation's separate from the main part of the hospital. In 2020, the same facility housed British nationals repatriated from China at the start of the COVID pandemic. This time, people will stay here for 3 days as public health experts determine whether they can self-isolate at home. Once home, they'll be asked to stay in isolation for 45 days. They'll be in constant and daily contact with UK HSA medics who'll monitor their condition, asking them to take their temperature and checking for symptoms too.
1: It may well actually ultimately turn out to have not been necessary, but we won't. But it's rather better to make that assume it's necessary than learn in 8 weeks' time that maybe you should have actually implemented these sorts of control measures.
0: It's not the only effort by British officials to contain hantavirus. A British national who left the Honduras on the 13th of April after developing symptoms is being treated on the tiny Atlantic island of Tristan da Cunha, where he lives. A specialist team from the British Army parachuted onto the remote island, which has no airstrip, to provide medical support. There is still much that isn't known about this virus, so plans for the passengers will be kept under review. But health officials say, unlike COVID, this isn't a virus that spreads easily and the risk to the general public remains low.
2: Bill Bumbuck reporting. Well, let's bring in Sajid Chowdhury, who's in Tenerife for us and has witnessed that evacuation. It all seemed to go pretty smoothly, Sajid. They're now on their way to the UK. But we have heard from the French today saying that one of the five French passengers from that ship has been showing symptoms on the French flight. So it's not over yet.
3: Yeah, this is deeply concerning because we were told this morning when the ship first came in that the health officials went on board and checked everyone and carried out health assessments and said that no one there was displaying any symptoms, and therefore this whole process could then begin to see those evacuations. And we saw it going on very successfully, it seemed. And this news now, which has been posted by the French Prime Minister to say that one of those five French passengers during the repatriation flight, which happened earlier today, started showing symptoms, and therefore five passengers are now under strict self-isolation rules. The understanding is, I think, they'll spend 72 hours first at a health facility, to go testing, including PCR testing. That is, remember, the more accurate diagnostic tool that is used in detecting viruses. And then if they test negative, they'll have to spend 45 days in isolation and go home wearing masks. It is really concerning because we were given all of the assurances every time we've asked the World Health Organization and any health officials here about the risk. We were always told that according to their assessments, there isn't a risk that these people were going to go home carrying the virus. We specifically put this to the World Health Organization Director General, Dr. Tedros Ghebreyesus, last night after a press conference. Sky News asked him, is there a risk that in 45 days' time he will regret this decision to send all of these people who were on board that ship into various corners of the world and expect them to themselves self-isolate? We know some countries are imposing isolation rules, but we don't know. There's no clarity over exactly what all of those people will have to go through. And he told us, he assured us, that according to World Health Organization assessments, that is not a likely scenario. So to hear now that a French national on board a repatriation flight, having just stepped off the ship and gone through the territory here, the Spanish territory, is now showing symptoms, I think will be really concerning.
2: Okay, Sadia in Tenerife, thank you for the moment. Well, as we've been hearing those passengers heading to Merseyside, let's bring in our correspondent Fraser Maud, who is at Arrow Park Hospital. What time are you expecting them, Fraser?
4: Well, the flight was delayed by a couple of hours taking off. It took off just after 5 o'clock. We're expecting it to land at Manchester Airport sometime after 8 o'clock, maybe 8:15, if there are no further delays or problems with the flight. So that would mean it would then take maybe an hour, maybe an hour and a half for them to deplane and get here to Arrow Park Hospital. So they're not expected here until well after 9 o'clock tonight, I would imagine. And once they are here, they'll be housed in an accommodation block. It's not wards as part of the main hospital that you can see behind me, but on the other side of the hospital is an accommodation block for doctors, nurses, hospital staff, and that is where the 22 passengers and crew will be kept. That is assuming, of course, that all 22 Britons have got onto that flight. They were going to be tested at Tenerife for hantavirus. If they tested positive or showed any symptoms at all, they wouldn't be allowed on the flight. They'll have to wear PPE on that flight. They'll wear PPE on the coach and PPE as they arrive here as well. This is the hospital that was that is well used to this, one would imagine. Back in 2020, as we heard earlier, it was the place where people who were being evacuated from Wuhan at the start of the COVID-19 pandemic were brought and had to isolate in the very same unit. So they're used to it here. What they say also is that the hospital is going to continue operating as normal. The hospital trust here says that the hospital operating is normal, no risk to patients, visitors or staff, and people should continue to come forward for their care as usual. Now, following their isolation, public health specialists here will assess whether passengers can then isolate at home or whether they'll be sent to another suitable isolation unit, depending on whether they've started to show symptoms. They'll be kept here for a minimum of 72 hours, it's thought. And once people are then released from here to go into self-isolation, that self-isolation, we understand, will last something like 45 days. So this is going to be a long process. But as we've heard Sadia say, they're saying that someone on the French flight showed symptoms. The chap in Tristan da Cunha, who's contracted the virus, those symptoms showed after a couple of weeks or so. So it's obvious why the health authorities are taking extra caution and making sure that the quarantine processes that and procedures that are being put in place for these 22 passengers and crew are pretty foolproof and fail-safe. The WHO, as we're hearing from Sadia there, say that this isn't a situation like COVID and that the risk to the public is low. But of course, after the COVID pandemic, there is bound to be concern, especially when people who've potentially been exposed to this fatal virus are being brought back here into the country, even though they're being brought back to somewhere where they're going to receive the very best possible care.
2: OK, Fraser, we'll return to you later on this evening when they arrive at Arrow Park. For now, thank you. Thousands have gathered in central London today to rally against anti-Semitism following a recent rise in attacks and incidents targeting the Jewish community. Protesters waved Union, Israeli and Iranian flags as they called for the government to do more to protect British Jews. A number of politicians spoke at the event, including Cabinet Minister Pat McFadden and Lib Dem leader Ed Davey, who were both booed by the crowd. Gideon Falter, chief executive at the Campaign Against Anti-Semitism, told Sky News politicians need to turn their statements into actions.
5: It is about the future of Jews in Britain, but it's also about the future of Britain itself, because the fact that 20-odd thousand people turned out here today, I think, is a reflection of how concerned everybody is, not just about the attacks themselves, but about the lack of action. We keep hearing after every attack how deeply concerned politicians are, how alarmed they are, how there's no place for anti-Semitism in Britain, and yet the action that is needed just doesn't come through. And what was very striking is that pretty much everybody, both from the stage and from the crowd, seems to be pretty clear on the things that need doing. And yet we still haven't seen action coming from this government. We haven't seen it from previous governments as well. And time is running out. Britain has become radicalised. That is a very strong feeling in the Jewish community.
2: The US-Israel war on Iran is now in its third month, and there are growing concerns about how the blockade of the Strait of Hormuz will affect the price and availability of food. Our Europe correspondent, Alistair Bunkle, reports now from Italy.
6: The war in Iran has already affected the cost of flights and the cost of fuel at the pumps, but it could soon affect food prices too. Well, we've come to Italy to find out how farmers here are coping. Italy is one of the main producers of tomatoes, certainly in Europe, if not the world. And here in the south, in Puglia, It's the heart of the industry. So there's a pretty good chance that the tomatoes that you eat will have come from here.
7: The price is increased a lot. It's already increased almost by at least 50% compared to the price we have before the...
6: 50%?
7: Yeah.
6: Compared to the couple of months of war, it's already up by that much.
7: Exactly. And the other very high cost that we are suffering now is the fuel, because all the tractor we use in the farm, it needs a lot of gasoline or fuel. And the fuel price is increased by almost 100% in Italy.
6: These have only just been planted, just a couple of weeks ago. But in a few months' time, they'll be producing thousands and thousands of tomatoes. But to grow tomatoes, like most produce, you need fertilizer. And fertilizer comes through the Strait of Hormuz. And so this year, these tomatoes will be a lot more expensive than they were last year. Shipping it?
7: Yeah.
6: That's going to be more expensive as well, is it?
7: Yeah. Also, the cost of shipping is increasing a lot, yeah.
6: So the point is that every single area of production, from the moment you plant the sapling to the moment it goes to your customers, is more expensive.
7: Yeah, basically, yes.
6: This is the Federico coal plant just outside Brindisi. And it was one of the biggest and worst polluting in the whole of Europe until it was finally shut down last year. But now the Italian government is saying it might need to reopen coal refineries if the Strait of Hormuz remains blocked.
7: The consequences of this crisis will clearly be on the prices of Italian agricultural products going to other European countries, because the crisis has a significant impact on prices and affect our country's competitiveness.
6: Here in Rome, the Italian government have told us that even if the Strait of Hormuz were to open this weekend or in the next couple of days, for example, the consequences of the war in Iran mean that things will not get back to normal for months, possibly even longer than that.
2: Alistair Bunkle reporting from Italy. Stay with us on the News Hour. Coming up in a moment, we'll bring you up to date with the TV BAFTAs, as Sky News is nominated for an award.
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6: What more do you need?
7: British TV's biggest night of the year is underway at the Royal Festival Hall in London. Netflix's hit series Adolescence is leading the pack at the BAFTAs, and stars Owen Cooper and Christine Tramarco have already scooped Best Supporting Actor and Actress. Sky News is also up for an award with our special programme Gaza Fight for Survival. Our arts and entertainment correspondent Katie Spencer spoke to the team behind it on the red carpet.
8: Look, I can say that we're lucky enough now to be joined on the red carpet by some of our colleagues. We don't do this very often, but it's worth it for our BAFTA nomination this year. We have to say that, look, Yalda Hakim's special programme was nominated this year. Gaza Fight for Survival. We're joined by various members of the team. Alex Crawford, look, introduce us to who's here, Yalda.
9: Well. Hi, Katie. So Amira's flown in from Cairo. She's part of our Gaza team. And, of course, Alex, icon, legend. And we basically, you know... wanted to honour our colleagues in Gaza because this really recognition belongs to them.
8: It's an incredible hour of broadcasting, and on YouTube, if anyone wants to watch it, to get a sense of why it ended up being nominated. How tricky a job has it been for journalists to tell the story of what has been happening in Gaza?
9: Well, let's remember that foreign journalists haven't been allowed into Gaza since 7th of October 2023, and we have been entirely reliant on Amira and her team in Gaza. And she is a Gaza journalist who's in exile, who we managed to get out to safety. And every day those crews are putting themselves in danger, basically, to try and bring us the truth.
10: Yeah, exactly. You know, I'm so proud to be here, and I hope that our teams in Gaza one day can make it again outside of Gaza. And I hope that the teams of Gaza can, from outside, can enter Gaza soon, because it's very important, you know, to see what's going on in Gaza on the ground. Our teams in Gaza still continue working despite the situation, despite all the circumstances around them. And I'm very proud of them, you know, to do all that job, which is very challenging for them in the ground to do it. But they did their best, and they still continue until now. And I'm so happy to be here for them. And I think this is something amazing that we should continue broadcasting about Gaza, about the news from Gaza. We should never stop telling the truth of the situation in the ground in Gaza.
9: And this is not just about awards, remember, because none of us are in this for awards. This is about raising the profile, showing what's on the ground. And this is an excuse to raise it again. So we're really glad to be here, but it's not about awards, is it?
11: No, absolutely not. And, you know, our camera operators on the ground, Mahmoud and Abed, risk their lives to be able to give a voice to the people of Gaza. So it's absolutely not. It's good to get the recognition, but we, you know, have been essentially working over the past few years to bring the story of the Gazan people to light. And, you know, it's great to be here.
7: Let's have a look at the weather.
12: You're looking happy.
13: Well, the forecast looks good.
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7: Even though today's temperatures are well down on recent days, rain spreading south tonight will introduce yet colder air. This chilly spell will last most of the week, with some recovery expected next weekend. This evening, cloud across southern counties will continue to thin and break to give a fine end to the day. Over Scotland and Northern Ireland, however, cloud will thicken with showery rain spreading southward. That'll reach northern England, Wales and East Anglia by daybreak. To the north, clearing skies will allow temperatures to fall low enough for a widespread grass frost.
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7: Lots more still to come on the News Hour, including we'll have all the sports news, including the latest in the race for the Premier League title.
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19: The whole neighborhood has rallied around her. It's been impenetrable.
7: More on our top story. The former Deputy Prime Minister Angela Rayner has intervened on the future of the Prime Minister, saying it was a mistake blocking Greater Manchester Mayor Andy Burnham's return to Parliament. Let's bring in Labour MP Perrin Moon. Good to see you this evening. What do you make of this statement by Angela Rayner?
20: Evening, Jonathan. Well, look, it's if you look at the statement she's made, she's calling for an acceleration of social housing, of community and cooperative ownership, a bigger focus on the cost of living, which are all government priorities and which I do support. And the government's working on that as part of its strategy at the moment.
7: What do you read between the lines, though, in issuing this statement just before the Prime Minister gives his big speech tomorrow, trying to recover from the disastrous election results?
20: Well, look, we've lost a lot of very, very good councillors, and people are suffering. You know, there's a lot of emotion out there. And so it's a really important moment to just take a pause, take a breath. We've got an absolutely vital King's speech coming up on Wednesday. Really looking forward to that, to see the direction of travel over the course of the next year or so. And that'll be our focus.
7: Yeah, but what's Angela Rayner's focus in putting this statement out? Because she says it's time to acknowledge that blocking Andy Burnham was a mistake. That means bringing our best players into Parliament. She says that the change isn't happening quick enough and it needs to change right now. Is she aligning herself with Andy Burnham? Is she buttering him up in case things don't work out for her and she wants a seat on his cabinet? I mean, what's it all about?
20: Well, Andy Burnham's the Mayor of Manchester and he's doing a great job as Mayor of Manchester. He was elected there only relatively recently. In terms of his coming back to Parliament, the point is moot. And it's moot because there is not a by-election. And until such time as there is a by-election, it's pure speculation.
7: What about the actions of Catherine West? What do you make of what she's been doing and saying today?
20: Well, I really respect Catherine as an experienced politician. I just fundamentally disagree with her. Laying down ultimatums to the cabinet is not the correct approach. In my view, we should be talking to each other, working out how we can support the government going forward. We do need to recognise that we need to move further and faster, and in particular areas that Angie Rayner has raised in terms of social housing, in terms of making sure that we really focus on the cost of living. And that's why I think the King's speech on Wednesday is going to be so important.
7: So has the Prime Minister got your full backing? Do you want him to stay in post? Do you want him to lead the Labour Party into the next general election?
20: Yes, he's got my 100% backing. We are in a very difficult time. We have all sorts of instability internationally. We're being buffeted by international affairs. Keir Starmer came out very early on and said we would not get involved in this conflict, completely contrary to Nigel Farage and Kemi Badenoch, who would have dived in with both feet. That, for me, is real leadership, and that's why he has my complete backing. And the focus of this government has to be on the cost of living, making sure we're delivering on those commitments to build social housing and to move the country forward. And we were seeing that before the war in Iran. We saw those February GDP figures were really high. We've had 6 interest rate cuts. The economy was moving in the right direction. We need somebody who is strong and is really focused on those the impacts of that international situation, and that is Keir Starmer.
7: Sorry to interrupt, but you really believe he is strong, do you? Because many of your colleagues, many backbenchers are coming out saying the exact opposite. Not only Catherine West, but Josh Simons today, who until a few weeks ago was a minister, a Starmer ally until very recently, he's saying the game is up. And as we have been out speaking to voters in recent weeks, the number one issue that comes up on the doorstep is often the problem that they have with Keir Starmer, saying that the leadership is at fault and it's time for change. And that's why the results of the elections were so poor.
20: Jonathan, it takes strength to stand up to the President of the United States. And Keir Starmer has shown very clearly, right from the outset, that we were not going to get involved in the war in Iran. It would have been absolutely terrible for the UK to be involved in that conflict. It was only Keir Starmer that said that that we should not get involved. And he, at the crucial moments, he's shown the right judgment. We have made mistakes, and the Prime Minister has acknowledged that he's made mistakes. Is that a reason to be ripping this up and starting again? Absolutely not. He has my 100% commitment.
7: So what's your message to Angela Rayner, Wes Streeting, Andy Burnham, those names that keep cropping up, people who perhaps fancy a go at the job themselves? What would you say to them tonight?
20: My message to them would be to knuckle down and focus on the job of dealing with the cost of living. Wes is doing a great job reducing the NHS waiting lists. We have to grow the economy. It's the only way out of this. If we just splash the cash all over the place, you simply get into a situation where those borrowing costs increase and we have less money to spend on public services. So we need the Cabinet to pull together and backbenchers to pull together and support this government. As I say, we've got this really important King's speech on Wednesday, and I'm really looking forward to it.
7: OK, we'll hear what the Prime Minister has to say tomorrow, and we'll find out whether those backbenchers and Cabinet members are listening. Perrin Moon, thank you. Time for the sport. Here's Josh.
0: James, can you do a big clap in front of your face?
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30: 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Congratulations on breaking the all-time Premier League appearance record and how hard it is to keep going. 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So, well done.
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0: England's future looks healthy, and here at Leeds United's training ground, they reckon they're once again grooming tomorrow's World Cup stars.
1: The board now are realising that you've got to have your money in your academy, you've got to believe in it, because the spiralling costs of everything within the game, I think you've got to try and bring people through that you've blooded yourself.
2: Yeah, it was an amazing time being in the academy, and then you're seeing the likes of those guys come through. I remember Alan Smith scoring his first touch, my hero. From being really young and going with my family, and as a Leeds fan, you know, it was a dream really being at the club and being in the academy of a team you supported.
3: James had the mentality that you would associate with an older, good professional.
4: Lucky enough to sign the old YTS back then at Leeds, and then we ended up sharing a room together. It was only Phils and Aussies, and then I think it was on the old PlayStation. We had a snooker game and we were obviously competitive and trying to get 147.
5: It was a training session basically, and this young lad got called in, and straight away you're all having a look at him, you know, what's he like, who's he, whose team's he going to be on. I would say 10 minutes into him coming over from, I think it might have been under 12s then, how old was he? He's only like 16, wasn't he? He did this one thing straight away and everyone straight away went, oh, who's this lad here?
6: Young James Milner's only 16.
2: Didn't think I was going to get on, and to be fair, Terry gave me the nod to go on. Lee Bowyer passed me a ball. When we're back to goal, and I tried to pass it back and passed it to Paolo Di Canio, and he put it over the bar, thank God. And just remember Bo afterwards asking, did I ever bet on 4-all? I can't remember too much about being nervous playing against other Premier League players, because for me Leeds were an amazing team, and seeing Wayne Rooney doing what he was doing at that time, that obviously showed you again it was possible and someone else was doing it, and made you even more eager to go and train really well and take your chance when you got it on the pitch.
7: He's travelled a long way to get in the 6-yard box to finish that off, and I think that is typical of the type of player he is.
5: No, we're there to put the boots out. We're there to pick the drinks up, you know, go get the slips for the first team lads and pick things up off the floor. And he got the shout that he was on the bench.
3: He was so strong in his own mind about what he wanted to achieve, what he did in the game. When he was playing games, he knew what his job was, and he got on with it.
5: Next thing you know, he's on the pitch and sitting Marcel Desailly.
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28: Glamorous telly, this. Ooh.
29: To be clear, you are not going to resign.
30: No, I'm not going to walk away.
29: It's going to be bloody, it's going to be rough, people are going to be very upset.
31: So on our way to Nigel Farage, we're stopping in a field on a lay-by with a cab waiting to do a piece to camera.
29: Nigel Farage landing here in Essex in his chopper.
32: We won an election. Very good, thank you.
29: That was a lot to spit out, wasn't it?
33: Come with me behind the scenes for local election day, one of Labour's worst ever results in a set of elections. How did it happen?
29: OK, it's coming up to 8 a.m. We got up very early. I'm here in West London, in Ealing. The Prime Minister's about to come here to talk to activists. And my God, it's been a bad night for Labour, losing hundreds of councillors already, Reform wiping the floor with Keir Starmer's Labour. And he's got to come here and try to rally his party and keep his job. I'll ask him some questions in a minute. Did you contemplate that the responsibility is that it's time for you to go and to resign?
30: Let me be clear, these are really tough results. I'm not going to sugarcoat it.
29: To be clear, you are not going to resign.
30: No, I'm not going to walk away and plunge the country into chaos.
29: OK, it's 8:30 in the morning, just spoken to the Prime Minister, about to do a live on Sky. What did he say in a nutshell? I'm not going anywhere. It's going to be bloody, it's going to be rough, people are going to be very upset, and he is going to have a battle on his hands.
33: After interviewing the PM, I headed to Sky's Westminster studio for a mammoth live stint on Sky's special election programme. Here I am, preparing to go on the telly for hours. And while we were in Westminster, our top team were around the country following the results as they came in. There's Ali in Barnsley, where Reform ended 50 years of Labour leadership of the council. Alex in Angela Rayner's backyard, where Labour lost another majority they'd held for decades. Shaman in Birmingham, Labour lost its control of the council here. Reform did well, and the Greens did too. And Shingi was in Warsaw, where Reform unseated the Tories. Connor was in Glasgow, where Scottish Labour leader Anas Sawar kept his seat, but resoundingly failed to oust the SNP from power in the Scottish Parliament, Holyrood.
31: That was a long stint.
33: After that, I headed to record my digital video to sum up what had happened so far that day.
29: I can't move because we're turning the lights from red and blue to a rainbow coalition. Today, the country has gone from being painted in red and blue into a rainbow coalition.
31: It's the glamour of telly, this. Ooh.
29: OK, the longest day ever.
31: It's now just gone 4 p.m. So we've done the p.m. We've done, I don't know, 4 hours of live in the studio. We've just shot the digital video, which we're going to put up on all the social feeds for Sky News, like trying to capture what's gone on today. And now we're going to hot foot it up to see Nigel Farage and Reform in Essex.
33: On the way to the station, I watched the leader of Welsh Labour, Eluned Morgan, lose her seat.
0: Welsh Labour has today suffered a catastrophic result. The party will need to take a really hard look at itself.
33: This was a massive moment, a symbol of what was to come for Labour in Wales, who lost control of the Senedd, the Welsh Parliament, after 27 unbroken years in power. I wrote the script for my TV report on the train, just the piece to camera. Now that's the bit in a report where I give my take on the news of the day. That was the only bit left to do. Okay, look, this is how crazy these sorts of days get, because we are now, it's 6:30, we're just outside of Chelmsford, going to Essex to try and find Nigel Farage at a rally. There's a cab there, there's a field there. Tom's running around. We've got to shoot a piece to camera. So my piece to camera for my television report that they've got to play out at 7. So we've got to feed it back live. It's 25 to 7. Wish us luck. We might do it. And we're going to do it here. We're going to do it here in this field. I've got to put my lipstick on. Nigel Farage and Zach Polanski have called these elections historic, and they truly are. That is what you see on telly versus the reality. As the patchwork of Labour red and Tory blue is painted over. After my makeshift piece to camera, we had to track down Nigel Farage with the help of our new friend Mark.
1: What's your name?
2: Mark.
1: Mark is giving us a little ride in the buggy down to the Chelmsford Racecourse, where Nigel Farage going to speak. He's got loads of kit and he's a lovely man. Thank you, Mark.
31: Look, we're here in Essex. Reform have taken the council here and it has been Conservative for 2+ decades. Nigel Farage landing here in Essex in his chopper. He's been all over the country today touring places Reform have won. He started off at dawn in London. He went up north. He's been up to St Helens. And now here he is coming back to Essex for a massive rally, and I'm here too.
33: Here's me hiding from Nigel Farage's camera before I interviewed him. When I did speak to him, I asked him about Reform's success at the local elections and the £5 million donation he got from Reform's biggest donor before entering Parliament that he didn't declare.
31: You could be the country's next Prime Minister.
2: Yes.
31: You think it looks OK. What would you have said if Keir Starmer had done that? And can you see how it might look to some
2: I don't know Keir Starmer's personal finances.
3: Just how are we getting on in Scotland? Are we doing all right in Scotland? We've won an election. Very good. Thank you.
33: He liked the questions about the local election wins a lot more than the questions about that donation.
31: Can everyone hear everyone?
33: Final stop of a very long day, recording the Electoral Dysfunction podcast.
31: It's gone 10:30. I've just finished recording Electoral Dysfunction with Ruth and Harriet, and I'm just sitting here reflecting on what a massive, massive mega day that has been in politics and how calamitous it has been for Keir Starmer and Labour. Just the sight of Eluned Morgan, the First Minister, losing not just the Senedd to Plaid Cymru, but losing her seat, and the shell shock that must be rippling through the Labour movement and the Labour Party right now. It's going to play out and wash out over the coming days. But I will not forget this set of elections, because I do this a lot, but these ones really are seismic. It will be the night that Britain's two-party system properly broke. The rise of Reform, the Greens, Plaid in Wales, the SNP in Scotland, and voters turning away from the traditional two of Labour and Conservatives. And the big question now is, how do they pull it back? Can they pull it back? We're really in unprecedented times.
8: A behind-the-scenes look there at our local elections coverage. Let's head towards 7 o'clock with a look at the weather.
4: I hope we haven't forgotten anything.
5: Travel insurance. I tick that box.
4: Yeah, but remember what you forgot last year.
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8: It's been chilly this evening, hasn't it? And even though today's temperatures are well down on recent days, rain spreading south tonight will introduce yet colder air. This chilly spell will last most of the week, with some recovery expected next weekend. This evening, cloud across southern counties will continue to thin and break to give a fine end to the day. Over Scotland and Northern Ireland, however, cloud will thicken with showery rain spreading south. That will reach northern England, Wales and East Anglia by daybreak. To the north, clearing skies will allow temperatures to fall low enough for a widespread grass frost and pockets of rural air frost.
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8: That was the News Hour. Coming up next, the former deputy leader Angela Rayner weighs into the row about Keir Starmer's future. Details next.
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11: You said to people, I'm not coming back for more, but you have come back for more.
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11: What can our Prime Minister say to you to not impose tariffs?
14: He's coming out!
12: What more do you need?
15: I urge you not to look away. If Hamas hands the hostages over, they will end this conflict.
16: The world has been watching. Good to see you again. How are you?
17: Did she say how he was?
22: The conditions are awful.
23: The jets were ordered to come back.
17: Historic day here today.
16: How will you respond if India does launch airstrikes?
18: They'll be all out to war.
16: I'm just going to put some body armour on.
17: I'm Yelda Hakim.

0: It's 7 o'clock. You're watching Sky News, our top stories. The former Deputy Labour leader, Angela Rayner, wades into the row about Keir Starmer's future, saying the PM should have allowed Andy Burnham to become an MP. British passengers fly back to the UK after being evacuated from the cruise ship at the centre of the hantavirus outbreak. Parachuting in help, a British national on a remote Atlantic island who has the virus receives military assistance from the air. We look at the impact of the Iran war and how the blockade of the Strait of Hormuz could affect the cost of your food shop. Plus, it's the TV's biggest night of the year. Netflix Adolescence is leading the way at the BAFTAs. Hello, good evening, and we begin with an intervention from the former Deputy Prime Minister Angela Rayner about the future of the Labour Party and Sir Keir Starmer. In a statement, she called on the Prime Minister to set out the change the country needed and said it was a mistake to block Greater Manchester Mayor Andy Burnham's return to Parliament. Our political correspondent Rob Powell begins our coverage.
1: Angela Rayner scaling an assault course this weekend. Amid talk of a leadership race, the Greater Manchester MP has stopped short of launching a challenge. But she has laid down an ultimatum and put pressure on the Prime Minister to allow a senior colleague back into the Westminster fray. In a statement, she said, "It is time to acknowledge that blocking Andy Burnham was a mistake. We must show we understand the scale of change the moment calls for. That means bringing our best players into Parliament. The Prime Minister must now meet the moment and set out the change our country needs." Sir Keir Starmer previously stopped the Manchester Mayor from returning to the Commons. Angela Rayner now says Labour may be facing its last chance after bruising election losses. It comes after MP Catherine West threatened her own leadership bid if senior colleagues didn't agree on a successor.
2: That level of inertia in the face of the election defeat that we saw on Thursday is a disgrace. Working people sent us a message on Thursday. We have to listen to that and we have to change. And we have to do it quickly.
1: She's called on the Cabinet to meet and come up with a plan, but ministers are refusing.
3: I think she's got this completely wrong. What I do recognise, however, is that Catherine, like lots of other colleagues and like lots of candidates who stood in the elections that we've just had, are really hurting this morning. And I feel that too. You know, Friday morning I felt absolutely sick to the bottom of my stomach about the scale of the defeat that we'd suffered. And we got a real kicking from the voters.
1: In Catherine West's North London constituency, there was some surprise among voters.
4: Had you heard that the local MP around here has said that she's going to challenge Keir Starmer possibly for the leadership?
5: I didn't know that. I didn't hear the news this morning yet.
6: I think it's an excellent idea.
4: She seems to be trying to trigger something wider, or someone else to put their hat in the ring.
6: Yes, let's hope she hits a bullseye.
7: Any of the other options that they're going to stand? Because obviously I don't think it'll end up being her. She's kind of a stalking horse. I think all of the other options are probably going to be really bad.
1: This is an area where Labour is losing votes to other parties. Its MP now attempting to flush out a new leader who can turn things around.
4: Catherine West is not exactly a household name, so it's very hard to see her directly unseating the Prime Minister. But this still matters because it's an indication of how desperate some in Labour now feel about the path ahead. And because of that, it could still trigger something bigger.
1: West has hinted she'd like to see Angela Rayner run, but with Andy Burnham not in the Commons and not able to stand, this could all benefit Health Secretary Wes Streeting the most. No surprise, then, that left-wing MPs are worried.
8: We need a proper, full democratic process, not some sort of palace coup or coronation rushed through in a matter of days. And I'm really concerned that what Catherine's proposed could be exploited by people on the right of the party who want to close down the contest and end up with a coronation.
1: Sir Keir Starmer will launch a fight back this week with a speech on Monday. Catherine West says she could launch a challenge after that, unless someone else moves sooner. His former deputy now also breathing down his neck, a Prime Minister at risk of being overcome by events. Rob Powell, Sky News in North London.
0: Let's get the latest from our political correspondent, Ali Fortescue.
9: Well, she talks a lot about change, but I think the most interesting bit is obviously this section on Andy Burnham, the bit where she says it's time to acknowledge that blocking Andy Burnham was a mistake. We must show we understand the

0: haven't spoken to Angela Rayner since that statement was released. I don't know exactly what is going on in her head, but we might well find out over the coming days. And I know that Number 10 are going to be poring over this statement to try to get to grips with how things are going to unravel, because it does feel like things could unravel now. We know that there is a speech tomorrow by the Prime Minister. He wants a big reset. A lot of MPs and ministers I've spoken to say they want to listen to that speech. They want to hear him out. I think it is hard to see what he could say that would really rally his weary troops, because we expect he's going to talk. There's been suggestions he's going to talk about, for example, Europe. But within the red lines that he's set on things like the customs union and the single market, it's hard to see how he will really deliver change. And the other important thing is that MPs all have such different views within the Labour Party on things like Brexit that it's going to be almost impossible, I think, to please everyone. And of course, you have Catherine West, who Rob Powell was just talking about, this MP who has effectively said she's going to listen to the speech tomorrow, but she could start the gun on a leadership challenge. And it's worth noting that she actually doesn't need the 80 MPs to, in effect, start the gun, because she could go to the NEC, and at that point she then goes on to get the 80 nominations. And could that see some of the bigger beasts going over the top, so to speak? All eyes also on Wes Streeting, of course, seen as a leadership contender. My understanding from his allies is that he is not plotting, but planning in case things do unravel over the coming days.
1: Ali Fortescue there. A repatriation flight with British passengers who were trapped aboard the MV Honduras has taken off from Tenerife. It's on its way to the UK. We've seen several flights departing the island throughout the day, taking passengers from the virus-stricken ship to their home countries. But we're now hearing that one of the evacuated French passengers has symptoms. That's according to the country's Prime Minister. Sadia Chowdhury is in Tenerife with the latest.
2: This is deeply concerning because we were told this morning when the ship first came in that health officials went on board and checked everyone and carried out health assessments and said that no one there was displaying any symptoms, and therefore this whole process could then begin to see those evacuations. And we saw it going on very successfully, it seemed. And this news now, which has been posted by the French Prime Minister to say that one of those five French passengers during the repatriation flight, which happened earlier today, started showing symptoms, and therefore five passengers are now under strict self-isolation rules. The understanding is, I think, they'll spend 72 hours first at a health facility, undergo testing, including PCR testing. That is, remember, the more accurate diagnostic tool that is used in detecting viruses. And then if they test negative, they'll have to spend 45 days in isolation and go home wearing masks. It is really concerning because we were given all of the assurances every time we've asked the World Health Organization and any health officials here about the risk. We were always told that according to their assessments, there isn't a risk that these people were going to go home carrying the virus. We specifically put this to the World Health Organization Director General, Dr. Tedros Ghebreyesus, last night after a press conference. Sky News asked him, is there a risk that in 45 days' time he will regret this decision to send all of these people who were on board that ship into various corners of the world and expect them to themselves self-isolate? We know some countries are imposing isolation rules, but we don't know. There's no clarity over exactly what all of those people will have to go through. And he told us, he assured us, that according to World Health Organization assessments, that is not a likely scenario. So to hear now that a French national on board a repatriation flight, having just stepped off the ship and gone through the territory here, the Spanish territory, is now showing symptoms, I think will be really concerning.
1: Well, our health correspondent, Laura Bundock, has been taking a look at what's next for the British passengers and crew of the MV Honduras.
0: Passengers of the hantavirus-stricken MV

0: The Hondius are returning to Britain. So what next for them, and how will officials here ensure the virus doesn't spread?
1: Passengers and ship crew not displaying symptoms on arrival were brought to shore by small boats before being bussed with UK government staff to Tenerife's main airport and then boarding a chartered repatriation flight to Manchester.
0: The World Health Organization says the risk to the public is very low because asymptomatic transmission's unlikely. It's hard for the virus to be passed on if you're not showing any symptoms. Passengers, crew and medical teams must wear PPE, including face masks, during the journey from Tenerife and upon arrival in the UK. Once here, passengers are safely escorted to an isolation facility at Arrow Park Hospital on the Wirral, where they'll undergo precautionary testing and assessment for the virus. The accommodation's separate from the main part of the hospital. In 2020, the same facility housed British nationals repatriated from China at the start of the COVID pandemic. This time, people will stay here for 3 days as public health experts determine whether they can self-isolate at home. Once home, they'll be asked to stay in isolation for 45 days. They'll be in constant and daily contact with UK HSA medics who'll monitor their condition, asking them to take their temperature and checking for symptoms too.
2: It may well actually ultimately turn out to have not been necessary, but we won't. But it's rather better to make that assume it's necessary than learn in 8 weeks' time that maybe you should have actually implemented these sorts of control measures.
0: It's not the only effort by British officials to contain hantavirus. A British national who left the Hondius on the 13th of April after developing symptoms is being treated on the tiny Atlantic island of Tristan da Cunha, where he lives. A specialist team from the British Army parachuted onto the remote island, which has no airstrip, to provide medical support. There is still much that isn't known about this virus, so plans for the passengers will be kept under review. But health officials say, unlike COVID, this isn't a virus that spreads easily and the risk to the general public remains low.
3: Laura Bundock reporting. Well, we are tracking that flight from Tenerife to Manchester, currently just north of Spain, due to land in the UK a few minutes after 8:30. And as we've been hearing, after returning to Britain, passengers will be housed in an accommodation block on the Arrow Park Hospital site, away from the hospital's public areas. Keeping across that flight throughout the evening here on Sky News. Well, as we've been reporting, a third British national with a suspected case of hantavirus is being treated on the remote Atlantic island of Tristan da Cunha. Six paratroopers, alongside Royal Air Force and Army medics, parachuted in with oxygen and medical supplies. I spoke to one of the paratroopers involved, Captain George Lacey, who's second in command of the British Army's Pathfinders.
4: Deploying pretty much straight away on the A400s, which got refuelled halfway to the island. To where we essentially, you know, donned our parachutes and exited the aircraft into some relatively tricky conditions, I have to admit. But we are trained for that sort of mission. You know, the guys have got hundreds of jumps and we train all year round, ready for exactly these sort of situations. And for us, this is our bread and butter, parachuting in somewhere. Then receiving store, whether it's heavy drop stores, as in this case, the crucial medical supplies needed for the island, or paratroopers, if we were doing this in another circumstance. But that is our key role, and you know, the guys are highly trained, and for us, this is a dream mission.
3: Well, the latest on the hantavirus will feature, I'm sure, on our late-night programme, The Wrap, tonight from 10 p.m. Here to discuss all of today's big stories and the best of Monday's papers will be Stephen Bush from the FT and Annabel Denham from the Daily Telegraph. The US-Israel war on Iran is now in its third month, and there are growing concerns about how the blockade of the Strait of Hormuz will affect the price and availability of food. Our Europe correspondent Alistair Bunkle reports now from Italy.
5: The war in Iran has already affected the cost of flights and the cost of fuel at the pumps, but it could soon affect food prices too. Well, we've come to Italy to find out how farmers here are coping. Italy is one of the main producers of tomatoes, certainly in Europe, if not the world. And here in the south, in Puglia, it's the heart of the industry. So there's a pretty good chance that the tomatoes that you eat will have come from here.
6: The price is increased a lot. It's already increased almost by at least 50% compared to the price we have before the...
5: 50%?
6: Yeah.
5: Compared to the, a couple of months of war, it's already up by that much.
6: Exactly. And the other very high cost that we are suffering now is the fuel, because all the tractor we use in the farm, it needs a lot of gasoline or fuel. And the fuel price is increased by almost 100% in Italy.
5: These have only just been planted, just a couple of weeks ago. But in a few months' time, they'll be producing thousands and thousands of tomatoes. But to grow tomatoes, like most produce, you need fertilizer. And fertilizer comes through the Strait of Hormuz. And so this year, these tomatoes will be a lot more expensive than they were last year. Shipping it?
6: Yeah.
5: That's going to be more expensive as well, is it?
6: Yeah. Also, the cost of shipping is increasing a lot, yeah.
5: So the point is that every single area of production, from the moment you plant the sapling to the moment it goes to your customers, is more expensive.
6: Yeah, basically, yes.
5: This is the Federico coal plant just outside Brindisi. And it was one of the biggest and worst polluting in the whole of Europe until it was finally shut down last year. But now the Italian government is saying it might need to reopen coal refineries if the Strait of Hormuz remains blocked.
7: The consequences of this crisis will clearly be on the prices of Italian agricultural products going to other European countries, because the crisis has a significant impact on prices and affect our country's competitiveness.
5: Here in Rome, the Italian government have told us that even if the Strait of Hormuz were to open this weekend or in the next couple of days, for example, the consequences of the war in Iran mean that things will not get back to normal for months, possibly even longer than that.
3: Alistair Bunkle reporting. Stay with us on Sky News. Coming up in a moment, we'll bring you up to date with the TV BAFTAs. The Sky News is nominated.
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0: England's future looks healthy, and here at Leeds United's training ground, they reckon they're once again grooming tomorrow's World Cup stars.
1: The board now are realising that you've got to have your money in your academy, you've got to believe in it, because the spiralling costs of everything within the game, I think you've got to try and bring people through that you've blooded yourself.
2: Yeah, it was an amazing time being in the academy, and then you're seeing the likes of those guys come through. I remember Alan Smith scoring his first touch, my hero. From being really young and going with my family, and as a Leeds fan, you know, it was a dream really being at the club and being in the academy of a team you supported.
3: James had the mentality that you would associate with an older, good professional.
4: Lucky enough to sign the old YTS back then at Leeds, and then we ended up sharing a room together. It was only Phil's and Aussies, and then I think it was on the old PlayStation. We had a snooker game and we were obviously competitive and trying to get 147.
5: It was a training session basically, and this young lad got called in, and straight away you're all having a look at him, you know, what's he like, who's he, whose team's he going to be on. I would say 10 minutes into him coming over from, I think it might have been under 12s, but how old was he? He's only like 16, wasn't he? He did this one thing straight away and everyone straight away went, oh, who's this lad here?
6: Young James Milner's only 16.
2: Didn't think I was going to get on, and to be fair, Terry gave me the nod to go on. Lee Bowyer passed me a ball. We were back to goal and I tried to pass it back and passed it to Paolo Di Canio, and he put it over the bar, thank God. And just remember Bo afterwards asking, did I ever bet on 4-all? I can't remember too much about being nervous playing against other Premier League players, because for me Leeds were an amazing team, and seeing Wayne Rooney doing what he was doing at that time, that obviously showed you again it was possible and someone else was doing it, and made you even more eager to go and train really well and take a chance when you got it on the pitch.
7: He's travelled a long way to get in the six-yard box to finish that off, and I think that is typical of the type of player he is.
5: No, we're there to put the boots out. We're there to pick the drinks up, you know, go get the slips for the first team lads and pick things up off the floor. And he got the shout that he was on the bench.
3: He was so strong in his own mind about what he wanted to achieve, what he did in the game. When he was playing games, he knew what his job was, and he got on with it.
5: Next thing you know, he's on the pitch and sitting Marcel Desailly on the floor.
8: Goodness me, he has done it again. James Milner's the name.
4: We were just obviously absolutely buzzing for him to score that and to be 16, and which was obviously huge.
9: It wasn't so long ago that the Leeds-born lad was strutting his stuff on his school playing fields. Now he's on an altogether bigger stage.
10: What I like about him is the awareness of other players like Beckham.
11: They're young, gifted, and in a short space of time, James Milner and Wayne Rooney have seen themselves elevated to hero status.
3: When you talk about Wayne Rooney, you're talking about one of the best players that I've ever played. But I put James right up there.
2: Pretty much blew up, you know, obviously in the papers, and people ringing the house wanting to represent you. And I think people turned up at the local cricket club we used to go to all the time and asked where I lived, and people said we'd never heard of him and lied and things like that. I was in in a school hall doing my GCSEs like 5 months before that, and all your mates go to watch Leeds, and then you're playing on the pitch and scoring goals in front of them.
0: He was dubbed the new Wayne Rooney, now Leeds youngster James.
12: Josh, thank you very much. British TV's biggest night of the year is underway at the Royal Festival Hall in London. Netflix hit series Adolescence is leading the pack at the BAFTAs, and stars Owen Cooper and Christine Tramarco have already scooped Best Supporting Actor and Actress. Sky News was also nominated with our special programme Gaza Fight for Survival. Our arts and entertainment correspondent Katie Spencer spoke to the team behind it on the red carpet.
13: Look, I can say that we're lucky enough now to be joined on the red carpet by some of our colleagues. We don't do this very often, but it's worth it for our BAFTA nomination this year. We have to say that, look, Yalda Hakim's special programme was nominated this year. Gaza Fight for Survival. We're joined by various members of the team. Alex Crawford, look, introduce us to who's here, Yalda.
14: Hi, Katie. So Amira's flown in from Cairo. She's part of our Gaza team, and of course, Alex, icon, legend. And we basically, wanted to honour our colleagues in Gaza, because this really recognition belongs to them.
13: It's an incredible hour of broadcasting, and on YouTube, if anyone wants to watch it, to get a sense of why it ended up being nominated. How tricky a job has it been for journalists to tell the story of what has been happening in Gaza?
14: Well, let's remember that foreign journalists haven't been allowed into Gaza since 7th of October 2023, and we have been entirely reliant on Amira and her team in Gaza. And she is a Gaza journalist who's in exile, who we managed to get out to safety. And every day those crews are putting themselves in danger, basically, to try and bring us the truth.
15: Yeah, exactly. You know, I'm so proud to be here, and I hope that our teams in Gaza one day can make it again outside of Gaza. And I hope that the teams of Gaza can, from outside, can enter Gaza soon, because it's very important, you know, to see what's going on in Gaza in the ground. Our teams in Gaza still continue working despite the situation, despite all the circumstances around them. And I'm very proud of them, you know, to do all that job, which is very challenging for them in the ground to do it. But they did their best, and they still continue until now. And I'm so happy to be here for them. And I think this is something amazing, that we should continue broadcasting about Gaza, about the news from Gaza. We should never stop telling the truth of the situation in the ground in Gaza.
14: And this is not just about awards, remember, because none of us are in this for awards. This is about raising the profile, showing what's on the ground. And this is an excuse to raise it again. So we're really glad to be here, but it's not about awards, is
16: it? No, absolutely not. And, you know, our camera operators on the ground, Mahmoud and Abed, risk their lives to be able to give a voice to the people of Gaza. So it's absolutely not. It's good to get the recognition, but we, you know, have been essentially working over the past few years to bring the story of the Gazan people to light. And, you know, it's great to be here.
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12: Well, it's been chilly today, and even though today's temperatures are well down on recent days, rain spreading south tonight will introduce yet colder air, I'm afraid. This chilly spell will last most of the week, with some recovery expected next weekend. Back to this evening, cloud across southern counties will continue to thin and break to give a fine end to the day. Over Scotland and Northern Ireland, however, cloud will thicken with showery rain spreading south. That will reach Northern England, Wales and East Anglia by daybreak. To the north, clearing skies will allow temperatures to fall low enough for a widespread frost. There'll be a few showers too, mostly in the far north and along North Sea coasts. England and Wales will have a largely cloudy start to the day with some patchy rain. Early brightness over southernmost counties will vanish as cloud increases from the north. Scotland, Northern Ireland and Northern England will brighten up by the middle of the day, but temperatures will be below average and it will feel even cooler in the wind.
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6: Dick Tuck. A famous American political prankster, sort of Sacha Baron Cohen, once ran for a seat in the California State Senate. On election night, he looked at the votes piling up, realized he was going to take a hammering, and famously told his team, "The people have spoken. The bums." Except that he used a word to describe the voters that referred to their parentage. Far too rude for breakfast telly. On May the 7th, the British people did speak, and they were brutal. They gave Nigel Farage a fighting force of nearly 1,500 councillors. They boosted Zach Polanski's ranks by getting on for another 500. They put leaders in Edinburgh and Cardiff who ultimately want to break up the UK. What they said to Sir Keir Starmer was unambiguous. "We think your government is a massive letdown. We really can't see the point of your party. And what's more, we really don't like you very much either." As we come on air, the Labour Party is in chaos, with a backbencher, Catherine West, threatening to trigger a leadership contest, and several of Starmer's cabinet ministers jostling to replace him. The Prime Minister is going to respond tomorrow in what we're promised is a major speech. To rescue his leadership, he'll need something a bit more persuasive than his initial response on Friday morning, which amounted to, "Yes, I made mistakes, the biggest of which is not to tell people frequently enough and loudly enough that everything I've done is right." It's quite hard to imagine voters in Barnsley or Hartlepool or Thurrock, where Labour was swept away by reform, turning to their friends and crying, "If only I'd known they'd bring back Gordon Brown and Harriet Harman, I'd definitely have voted for Keir instead of Nigel." Well, the Prime Minister's signalling frantically that he plans to keep going. He talked about being set for a 10-year run. But for all the stirring words and the bravado, this weekend he seems to me, and to many others, to be a man who is not waving, but drowning. Bridget Phillipson, the London MP, Catherine West, says that unless the Cabinet gets itself together and nominates a replacement for the Prime Minister by tomorrow, she's going to trigger a leadership contest. So when are you having the meeting?
22: Catherine is a great colleague, and I've known her a long time, and I have real respect for Catherine. On this one, I do part company with her. I think she's got this completely wrong. What I do recognise, however, is that Catherine, like lots of other colleagues and like lots of candidates who stood in the elections that we've just had, are really hurting this morning. And I feel that too. You know, Friday morning, I felt absolutely sick to the bottom of my stomach about the scale of the defeat that we'd suffered. And we got a real kicking. From the voters. There's no escaping that. And we have to reflect seriously on that. And, you know, we have to reckon with what we need to do as a party now to turn it around. I don't think, however, a leadership contest and all of the problems that that would bring is the answer. So I disagree with her, but I do recognise the hurt, the real hurt that lots of people are facing, good people, and, you know, who lost their seats across the country and who had, you know, served their communities, worked incredibly hard. But because of the national picture,
6: I want to unpack all of that, but let's just deal with what's happening this morning. Are you confident Catherine West won't be able to assemble 80 MPs to trigger a leadership contest? And if she does, what are you going to do about it?
22: I don't think that will happen, but I think, in a sense, that's almost besides the point, because whilst I disagree with what Catherine is doing, I do understand the worry, the hurt, the pain that people are feeling, and therefore actually turning that around, demonstrating to not just the party, but to the country, that this country is moving in the right direction, that we can have a more hopeful future. That was the message that I heard on the doors in my community and across the country.
6: But what we're hearing this morning is, and I know we don't want to get too bound up in process, but the truth is, if 80 MPs sign up to her cause, then you are in a leadership contest. Are you sure you can just brush it aside? I mean, this could be chaos.
22: But I'm not brushing it aside, far from it. And whilst I recognise how people feel at the moment, and I share that, because we had a really, really difficult set of elections. I mean, that would be to put it mildly. So I'm under no illusions as to the scale of what lies ahead of us.
6: So what are you saying to your colleagues who are getting, who will tomorrow morning, by the sound of it, going to be getting a message from her saying, "Will you put your name on my leadership bid?" What's your message to those colleagues?
22: So what I would say is, you know, I've knocked on doors right across the country and in my own community, as colleagues will have done too, and as party members will have done as well. And what I heard was not a desire for a leadership contest for off the Labour Party to spend more time talking amongst ourselves. What I heard loud and clear from voters was their deep sense of frustration that they'd voted for change in 2024. They were hopeful that that change would be delivered, and they don't feel that we as a party or we as a Labour government have delivered what they wanted. So I think the last thing that, in response to that, is to say, let's have an extended period of time arguing amongst ourselves. I don't think that would be the right response. And just to give one example, Trevor, one conversation that really stayed with me, one door I knocked on in my community in Sunderland on Thursday. And the woman I spoke to had been a lifelong Labour voter, so she'd voted Labour in every election, and this was the first election where she was seriously thinking about whether or not to vote Labour. She had lots to say about the last Tory government, a lot of it a bit sweary, and I won't share it this morning.
6: It's breakfast time.
22: But she recognised the scale of the challenge that we inherited as a government. But she said, look, you've had almost 2 years now, why does it not feel better? And that's what we've got to address. And her big concern was around social housing and around a family friend who was living in overcrowded accommodation. Now, I could say to her, and I did, we're investing more in social housing, we're going to build more, but people want to see that change more quickly. That's the challenge that we have to rise to. If we then spend months focusing on the Labour Party, not building houses and delivering the change that people did want to see in 2024, I think that would be a huge and profound mistake.
6: That's really interesting. What did she have to say about Keir Starmer?
22: Didn't come up.
6: Seriously, Keir Starmer did not come up on the doorstep with somebody who was engaged?
22: Genuinely, sincerely, no. Now, I'm not saying that Keir Starmer's leadership did never come up, but actually not as much as people might imagine. What did come up a lot was policing, GP appointments, waiting lists coming down faster, all of the things that really genuinely do matter. And of course leadership matters, but leadership is about a prime minister, but it's about all of us as a government, all of us as a party, demonstrating that we are delivering on the change that people voted for.
6: Well, maybe one way of beginning to cut through, get people to listen to you again, is to demonstrate that you've understood what they've said. Prime Minister on Friday morning said this, and it was interesting. He said he had made mistakes, he himself.
22: Yeah.
6: What was his biggest mistake?
22: We've had a few. I think the one that I feel caused us real damage early on, I suppose two things, and they are connected. Firstly, the decision we made around the winter fuel allowance, right to target it on those who need it most, but we went too far, and that caused us huge, huge problems. I think alongside that, I think we were too gloomy and too negative early on. People knew the country was in a mess. They didn't need us to remind them in such detail that the country was in a mess. And whilst it's right that we pin all of those problems on 14 years of Tory government, people voted for change for a reason. They didn't want to hear about that. They wanted us to focus on what we as a government were going to deliver. So, and I think those two things are linked. But I do think that those early mistakes embedded a sense of gloom when actually we have a unique opportunity to deliver a better future for our country. And we still have that opportunity. We've got time on our side. That doesn't take away from the hurt that people are feeling at the moment. And I feel it.
5: But let's
22: think about what we can achieve together.
5: Can I just say, you've been admirably clear about the mistakes, Winterfield allowance, that you were too gloomy. You and your colleagues were coming in here every week saying how terrible everything was. I think that's very clear. One thing that struck me was that the Prime Minister, when he said this, he said, we were right to level with the public about the scale and depth of the challenges we face. We were right to be gloomy, basically. And he said, we didn't do enough to convince them that things will get better. There's something about the way he put that that made me think of people in interviews who say, that when they're asked what their biggest weakness is, they say, I was just too perfect. He says, my mistake was that we were just too honest. Why couldn't he just have said what you've just said?
22: Well, I think he was. I think that's what he was.
5: Didn't go
22: I think that's what he was
5: near
22: getting at.
5: Saying what you've just said.
22: I think that's.
5: And he
22: I think,
5: doesn't say it.
22: I think that's what he was. The Prime Minister was getting at, which is, it was right that we levelled with the British people about the scale of the challenge. But you know, to the conversation I had with the lady on the doors in Sunderland, she then said, "That's fine, I get that, but what are you doing
5: but
22: about
5: isn't
22: it?"
5: That part of your problem that he communicates in this way that doesn't say things in a way that you, literally, in the last 3 minutes, have said, you were clear. Winterfield allowance, big mistake. We were too miserable. He goes, oh, we were too honest. Isn't that your problem?
22: I don't think that's quite what he was saying, but what I would say is that Keir is someone who I am proud is leading our country through a very unstable world with all of the volatility and the challenges that we face. He recognises, as we all do, that we need to deliver what we promised to people in 2024. And that right now, what we're doing, we're not making that argument as well as we should. He knows that, and I know that.
5: All right, look, his first big demonstration that things are going to change is to announce the appointment of Gordon Brown and Harriet Harman as his advisors. Now, I don't want to be rude, and these two individuals are people I've known a long time. They're my friends. They're very serious individuals. But how can I put this? They're both even older than I am. I mean, is this the answer to the problem that you saw on Thursday? I mean, if Harriet and Gordon are the answer, maybe you're asking yourselves the wrong question.
22: You shouldn't do yourself down there, Trevor, but they are both tremendously talented people, and they're people I've worked with closely in different ways in my time in government and long before, and they've got a lot to offer. But of course, this is one part of it. We've got the King's Speech coming up next week, and a big and ambitious programme of change
5: Sunderland
22: for our country.
5: Would have said was saying yesterday, oh my goodness me, if I had known that they were going to bring in Harriet Harman and Gordon Brown, I would have, I wouldn't have voted for Farage, I would have voted for Keir.
22: But two of the big challenges we face as a country is violence against women and girls, but also around the cost of living, around the global challenges that we face. And Gordon Brown is someone I've worked with really closely on tackling child poverty, for example. So he's got a lot to offer. Both he and Harriet have got a lot to offer. But this is only one part of what we're seeking to do. We've got a big and ambitious programme we're going to bring forward in the King's Speech.
5: I'm asking a specific question about what's going to change. And thus far, on Europe, on immigration, you're not telling me anything's going to change. On welfare, two-child cap? Any change there?
22: Well, there was definitely a big change, and I'm glad because we're going to lift half a million children out of poverty.
5: Yeah, so you're not going to resign on that. The point is, the Prime Minister's been saying for the last 3 days, I hear you, I get it, we are going to change. I've now asked you about the three of the biggest issues facing the government, and what I'm getting is nothing's going to change.
22: Look, the wrong message to take from the elections that we've just had would be that people want us to change. When the Prime Minister says he's going to change,
5: what is going to change? Nothing on the big policies is going to change.
22: Look, part of the frustration that people feel about the state of our country is a failure of government to have a system that works for them. That is what has to change. And a part of that is around immigration. Look,
5: so what does that mean?
22: Hang on.
5: Well, what does it mean? No, you're giving me a lot of words, but what does it mean?
22: Right, I have always believed that you have to have a system, a fair system, one that recognises the benefits but has clear controls alongside it. That is the system that we are going to deliver. That is not the system that we have at the moment. That's part of the reason that people feel government isn't working for them. It's part of the answer. It's not part of the
5: problem. Nobody's going to argue it would be good if government worked. You're just not telling me how you're going to make it work.
22: I just did. So on immigration, you're saying to me, are we going to change approach? This is a change. Because it is not a change from what has gone before in the years running up to this.
5: Okay.
22: Where we didn't have control over our borders, where people felt the impact of immigration was too strong, where those numbers changed very, very rapidly. Look, I've always been a supporter of our diverse country and all of the benefits that come with immigration. But we can only deliver that if we maintain public confidence in that system. What we will not do, however, is move to the divisive approach that we see from the likes of Reform. We, as the Labour Party, are the only party that can bring our country together. We don't want to see that fragmentation. We don't want to pit communities and regions against each other.
5: Bridget Phillipson, thank you so much for your time this morning.
4: I'm Adam Parsons, Sky's Middle East correspondent. I've just entered Gaza. The vista out there is complete destruction. I'll always remember going into Gaza City during the war. All around us was destruction and the sounds of battle.
7: What you see a lot of here are military machines, soldiers, devastation and destruction. What you see very little of are the locals, the Gazans, the people who used to live here, the ghosts of this town.
4: I witnessed the scars of the October the 7th attacks, burnt out homes, bullet holes in walls and bloodstains on the floor.
8: People were murdered. You have the black flag, you have the yellow flag, people were kidnapped.
4: Inside this convoy, prisoners released by Israel in exchange for their hostages.
23: The Israelis insist that many of these prisoners are terrorists. But here, the Palestinians consider them a blend of freedom fighters and political prisoners.
4: There were tears and there was defiance. This land has been farmed for hundreds of years, but now it's a scene of conflict. Israeli settlers have come to this area to seize land.
24: They've taken the land that I inherited from my father, and my father inherited from his father.
4: What would happen if you went over?
24: Oh, we'll be shot.
4: This is a place where the past is cherished, but the future is feared. These are the settlers in waiting, keen to start a new life, to annex Gaza for Israel.
25: The least we can do is just kick them out of our land.
4: Gaza, which is just 2 miles in that direction, is under attack again. Sky News, get the full story first.
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0: Let's come back to Westminster now. And the immediate drama this morning is that the Labour MP, Catherine West, says that if the Cabinet does not act to make Keir Starmer resign, she will trigger a leadership contest. And that's causing chaos in the party. And we can speak live to Catherine West now. Good morning, Catherine.
1: Good morning, Trevor. Hope you're well.
0: I'm chipper as ever. Full disclosure, for quite a long time, until I was a constituency, so one of your constituents. But let me just put to you, first of all, what we heard from Bridget Phillipson this morning, who was very nice about you, said you were great friends, but actually, you are completely wrong.
1: I respect Bridget, but what I want the Cabinet to do is to close themselves into a room today and come up with somebody who they can all get behind, which would mean we wouldn't have to have a leadership election. And if that can happen, then we can have a very quiet transition without upsetting anybody, without having to go to all of the members, and we could have that. Now, I'm a very fair person. The Prime Minister is going to actually respond tomorrow, which is nice of him, because the election was on Thursday and tomorrow's Monday, and I would have expected a response earlier than this. But once I've listened carefully to what he says, I will be demanding a timetable for an orderly transition, and the chair of the party has to take this request seriously, because we've only really got 2 years to turn around the Labour message, to get it out there and to win back working people and to give them confidence that the Labour Party is on their side.
0: Well, let me just, if I may, bring you up to date on one thing. Bridget Phillipson, I said to her, when is the meeting of the Cabinet going to happen? And she said, there will be no meeting of the Cabinet. We are not going to do this. So, I think you can forget the idea that the Cabinet is going to come anywhere near what you want it to do. And which means that tomorrow you're going to have to, you know, you're basically going to have to decide what you're going to do. What are your thoughts now?
1: I think
0: now?
1: That level of Trevor, if I could just say, that level of inertia in the face of the election defeat that we saw on Thursday is a disgrace. Working people sent us a message on Thursday. We have to listen to that and we have to change. And we have to do it quickly. We have to lay out a timetable and we have to turn this ship around so that by the time we come to face reform, this is a party that gets given £5 million for doing nothing except being reform. There's so many questions we have about that party. We need to take them on. We need to prove that we deserve to lead this country, that we have got fairness at our heart, and that we're not thinking about ourselves as cabinet ministers or ourselves as MPs, but we are putting working people first. That is our first duty, to serve the people of this country. That is why the Labour Party was formed, to serve working people. And I want to see a little bit more grit from the members of the Cabinet to hold to account the leader, to get round that Cabinet table, to close that door and to elect a leader so that we don't have to go through a leadership election.
0: Are you saying...
1: If the Prime Minister's speech is not up to scratch tomorrow, and I'm very fair, I will listen to the Prime Minister's speech, but if it's not up to scratch tomorrow, then I'm afraid I will have to take action, which means emailing my colleagues from the Parliamentary Labour Party to request their support and getting the 81 names which are necessary.
0: I should also tell you that I have probably one of the great experts on the Labour Party and its doings in the studio with me, Patrick Maguire, and he says that you don't need the 80 to start a process. You may need 80 to get on the ballot, but the minute you tell the party authorities that you want to challenge the leader, it will start. Are you really ready for that?
1: I'm a fair person. I want to give the chair of the party, who is a friend of mine, an opportunity to take control and to provide a timely timetable so that we can all have a secure knowledge about when we will have a new leader of the Labour Party to take us into the next very difficult 2 years, facing up to a new electoral threat. It's no good asking our people like Gordon Brown, Harriet Harman, who I adore, but we've got to be more energetic and we've got to modernise, and we need...
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5: Even though today's temperatures are well down on recent days, rain spreading south tonight will introduce yet colder air. This chilly spell will last most of the week, with some recovery expected next weekend. Now, this evening, cloud across southern counties will continue to thin and break to give a fine end to the day. Over Scotland and Northern Ireland, however, cloud will thicken with showery rain spreading southward. That will reach northern England, Wales and East Anglia by daybreak. To the north, clearing skies will allow temperatures to fall low enough for a widespread frost. There'll be a few showers as well, mostly in the far north and along North Sea coast. Now, England and Wales will have a largely cloudy start to the day tomorrow, with some patchy rain. Early brightness over southernmost counties will vanish as cloud increases from the north. Scotland, Northern Ireland and Northern England will brighten up by the middle of the day. Temperatures will be below average.
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0: You're watching Sky News at 8 o'clock. The headlines this evening. The former Deputy Labour leader Angela Rayner wades into the row about Keir Starmer's future, saying the PM should have allowed Andy Burnham to become an MP. British passengers fly back to the UK after being evacuated from the cruise ship at the centre of the hantavirus outbreak. Parachuting in help, a British national on a remote Atlantic island who has the virus receives military assistance from the air. We look at the impact of the Iran war and how the blockade of the Strait of Hormuz could affect the cost of your food shop. Good evening. We begin with an intervention from the former Deputy Prime Minister Angela Rayner about the future of the Labour Party and Sir Keir Starmer. In a statement, she called on the Prime Minister to set out the change the country needed and said it was a mistake to block Greater Manchester Mayor Andy Burnham's return to Parliament. Our political correspondent Rob Powell begins our coverage.
1: Angela Rayner scaling an assault course this weekend. Amid talk of a leadership race, the Greater Manchester MP has stopped short of launching a challenge. But she has laid down an ultimatum and put pressure on the Prime Minister to allow a senior colleague back into the Westminster fray. In a statement, she said, "It is time to acknowledge that blocking Andy Burnham was a mistake. We must show we understand the scale of change the moment calls for. That means bringing our best players into Parliament. The Prime Minister must now meet the moment and set out the change our country needs." Sir Keir Starmer previously stopped the Manchester Mayor from returning to the Commons. Angela Rayner now says Labour may be facing its last chance after bruising election losses. It comes after MP Catherine West threatened her own leadership bid if senior colleagues didn't agree on a successor.
2: That level of inertia in the face of the election defeat that we saw on Thursday is a disgrace. Working people sent us a message on Thursday. We have to listen to that and we have to change. And we have to do it quickly.
1: She's called on the Cabinet to meet and come up with a plan, but ministers are refusing.
3: I think she's got this completely wrong. What I do recognise, however, is that Catherine, like lots of other colleagues and like lots of candidates who stood in the elections that we've just had, are really hurting this morning. And I feel that too. You know, Friday morning I felt absolutely sick to the bottom of my stomach about the scale of the defeat that we'd suffered. And we got a real kicking from the voters.
1: In Catherine West's North London constituency, there was some surprise among voters.
4: Had you heard that the local MP around here has said that she's going to challenge Keir Starmer possibly for the leadership?
5: I didn't know that. I didn't hear the news this morning yet.
6: I think it's an excellent idea.
7: She seems to be trying to trigger something wider, or someone else to put their hat yes. in the ring.
6: Yes, let's hope she hits a bullseye.
8: Any of the other options that they're going to stand? Because obviously I don't think it'll end up being her. She's kind of a stalking horse. I think all of the other options are probably going to be really bad.
1: This is an area where Labour is losing votes to other parties. Its MP now attempting to flush out a new leader who can turn things around.
4: Catherine West is not exactly a household name, so it's very hard to see her directly unseating the Prime Minister. But this still matters, because it's an indication of how desperate some in Labour now feel about the path ahead. And because of that, it could still trigger something bigger.
1: West has hinted she'd like to see Angela Rayner run, but with Andy Burnham not in the Commons and not able to stand, this could all benefit Health Secretary Wes Streeting the most. No surprise, then, that left-wing MPs are worried.
9: We need a proper, full democratic process, not some sort of palace coup or coronation rushed through in a matter of days. And I'm really concerned that what Catherine's proposed could be exploited by people on the right of the party who want to close down the contest and end up with a coronation.
1: Sir Keir Starmer will launch a fight back this week with a speech on Monday. Catherine West says she could launch a challenge after that, unless someone else moves sooner. His former deputy now also breathing down his neck, a prime minister at risk of being overcome by events. Rob Powell, Sky News in North London.
0: Our political correspondent, Ali Fortescue, has the latest.
10: Well, she talks a lot about change, but I think the most interesting bit is obviously this section on Andy Burnham, the bit where she says it's time to acknowledge that blocking Andy Burnham was a mistake. We must show we understand the scale of change That means bringing our best players into Parliament. What is she up to? I mean, does she think that she, Sir Keir and Andy Burnham can all work together for the greater good of the country and the greater good of the Labour Party? Maybe, or maybe she thinks that aligning herself with the soft left, among whom Andy Burnham is very popular, could potentially be a smart move. If potentially he doesn't make it back in time for a leadership contest, would getting the support of some of those MPs be a good thing? Or would she potentially see herself in a Andy Burnham cabinet? I haven't spoken to Angela Rayner since that statement was released. So I don't know exactly what is going on in her head, but we might well find out over the coming days. And I know that Number 10 are going to be poring over this statement to try to get to

0: his weary troops, because we expect he's going to talk. There's been suggestions he's going to talk about, for example, Europe, but within the red lines that he's set on things like the customs union and the single market, it's hard to see how he will really deliver change. And the other important thing is that MPs all have such different views within the Labour Party on things like Brexit, that it's going to be almost impossible, I think, to please everyone. And of course, you have Catherine West, who Rob Powell was just talking about, this MP who has effectively said she's going to listen to the speech tomorrow, but she could start the gun on a leadership challenge. And it's worth noting that she actually doesn't need the 80 MPs to, in effect, start the gun, because she could go to the NEC, and at that point she then goes on to get the 80 nominations. And could that see some of the bigger beasts going over the top, so to speak? All eyes also on Wes Streeting, of course, seen as a leadership contender. My understanding from his allies is that he is not plotting, but planning in case things do unravel over the coming days.
1: A repatriation flight with British passengers who were trapped aboard the MV Honduras has taken off from Tenerife and is on its way to the UK. We've seen several flights departing the island throughout the day, taking passengers from the virus-stricken ship to their home countries. But we're now hearing that one of the evacuated French passengers has symptoms. That's according to the country's Prime Minister. Sajid Chowdhury is in Tenerife with the latest.
2: This is deeply concerning because we were told this morning when the ship first came in that the health officials went on board and checked everyone and carried out health assessments and said that no one there was displaying any symptoms, and therefore this whole process could then begin to see those evacuations. And we saw it going on very successfully, it seemed. And this news now, which has been posted by the French Prime Minister to say that one of those five French passengers during the repatriation flight, which happened earlier today, started showing symptoms, and therefore five passengers are now under strict self-isolation rules. The understanding is, I think, they'll spend 72 hours first at a health facility, undergo testing, including PCR testing. That is, remember, the more accurate diagnostic tool that is used in detecting viruses. And then if they test negative, they'll have to spend 45 days in isolation and go home wearing masks. It is really concerning because we were given all of the assurances every time we've asked the World Health Organization and any health officials here about the risk. We were always told that according to their assessments, there isn't a risk that these people were going to go home carrying the virus. We specifically put this to the World Health Organization Director General, Dr. Tedros Ghebreyesus, last night after a press conference. Sky News asked him, is there a risk that in 45 days' time he will regret this decision to send all of these people who were on board that ship into various corners of the world and expect them to themselves self-isolate? We know some countries are imposing isolation rules, but we don't know. There's no clarity over exactly what all of those people will have to go through. And he told us, he assured us, that according to World Health Organization assessments, that is not a likely scenario. So to hear now that a French national on board a repatriation flight, having just stepped off the ship and gone through the territory here, the Spanish territory, is now showing symptoms, I think will be really concerning.
1: The latest there then from Tenerife. Meanwhile, our health correspondent Laura Bundock has been taking a look at what's next for the British passengers and crew.
3: Passengers of the hantavirus-stricken MV Honduras are returning to Britain. So what next for them, and how will officials here ensure the virus doesn't spread?
4: Passengers and ship crew not displaying symptoms on arrival were brought to shore by small boats before being bussed with UK government staff to Tenerife's main airport and then boarding a chartered repatriation flight to Manchester.
3: The World Health Organization says the risk to the public is very low because asymptomatic transmission's unlikely. It's hard for the virus.

0: to be passed on if you're not showing any symptoms. Passengers, crew and medical teams must wear PPE, including face masks, during the journey from Tenerife and upon arrival in the UK. Once here, passengers are safely escorted to an isolation facility at Arrow Park Hospital on the Wirral, where they'll undergo precautionary testing and assessment for the virus. The accommodation's separate from the main part of the hospital. In 2020, the same facility housed British nationals repatriated from China at the start of the COVID pandemic. This time, people will stay here for 3 days as public health experts determine whether they can self-isolate at home. Once home, they'll be asked to stay in isolation for 45 days. They'll be in constant and daily contact with UK HSA medics who'll monitor their condition, asking them to take their temperature and checking for symptoms too.
1: It may well actually ultimately turn out to have not been necessary, but we won't. But it's rather better to make that assume it's necessary than learning 8 weeks' time that maybe you should have actually implemented these sorts of control measures.
0: It's not the only effort by British officials to contain hantavirus. A British national who left the Honduras on the 13th of April after developing symptoms is being treated on the tiny Atlantic island of Tristan da Cunha, where he lives. A specialist team from the British Army parachuted onto the remote island, which has no airstrip, to provide medical support. There is still much that isn't known about this virus, so plans for the passengers will be kept under review. But health officials say, unlike COVID, this isn't a virus that spreads easily, and the risk to the general public remains low.
2: Let's bring in our correspondent Fraser Maud, who's at Arrow Park Hospital. That plane due to land in Manchester fairly soon, Fraser, and then a drive to where you are. What can they expect on arrival?
3: Well, when they arrive here, they'll be greeted by very much what greeted the people who were evacuated from Wuhan in China right at the start of the COVID-19 pandemic. They were brought here to be put into isolation, into quarantine, effectively, and that's what's going to happen again with the 20 Brits who are currently in an aircraft over southern Wales on its way to Manchester Airport. It'll land there in about half an hour's time or so, and then a coach journey here. One would assume that in order to keep the passengers isolated, they would perhaps deplane directly onto the coach that brings them here in order to minimise any contact with anybody else at Manchester Airport. So it's likely that they'll be here just before 10 o'clock or so. Where they are going to stay is actually in staff accommodation. It's not in the main hospital block on any of the wards. It's an accommodation unit for doctors, nurses and other hospital staff, where they'll be kept for a minimum of 72 hours. Now, we're expecting 20 Brits to come here. Initially, it was 22, but we understand that two of those British citizens have dual nationality and they've chosen to make their onward journeys elsewhere to undertake their quarantine. I think one's going to Australia, not too sure about the other one. So 20 of them will arrive here. They'll be constantly monitored, have their temperatures checked. They'll be wearing full PPE when they arrive, and they'll be here for a minimum of 72 hours. If they are then still asymptomatic, still testing negative for hantavirus, then health professionals will decide where they go from there. It could be that they're allowed home or to other accommodation, depending on whether or not they're showing symptoms. And that isolation will then take another 45 days of self-isolation. So they're in this for the long haul, and hopefully none of those people will test positive for hantavirus, which will obviously complicate the issues yet further. The hospital here say there's no wider risk to the public. They say that the hospital will remain open this week during that 72-hour period that the passengers and crew will be kept here in quarantine. So it's business as usual at Arrow Park Hospital. Any patients who have concerns about procedures that they've got lined up shouldn't worry about that. They should come to the hospital as normal. And then this 72-hour period of quarantine will take place before 45 days' worth of self-isolation will continue after that. I mean, self-isolation, something something that we're used to from the coronavirus pandemic. This is not as serious in terms of the risk of spread of the disease, according to the World Health Organization. It can only be spread when it's symptomatic, although the problem is, as we've heard with one passenger on the a French repatriation flight beginning to show symptoms actually on that flight, there is still a danger that it could be inert. It could be still in the body without showing any symptoms, and it can remain so for anything up to 8 weeks, which is why we have this 45-day isolation period. So we're expecting the flight to arrive in about half an hour or so, and then the coach to arrive here sometime, assuming everything goes to plan, sometime before 10 o'clock.
2: OK, Fraser, for the moment, thank you. Well, as you've been hearing, a third British national with a suspected case of hantavirus is being treated on the remote Atlantic island of Tristan da Cunha. Six paratroopers, alongside Royal Air Force and Army medics, were parachuted in with oxygen and medical supplies. I spoke to one of the paratroopers involved, Captain George Lacey, who's second in command of the British Army's Pathfinders.
4: Deploying pretty much straight away on the A400s, which got refuelled halfway to the island. To where we essentially, you know, donned our parachutes and exited the aircraft into some relatively tricky conditions, I have to admit. But we are trained for that sort of mission. You know, the guys have got hundreds of jumps and we train all year round, ready for exactly these sort of situations. And for us, this is our bread and butter, parachuting in somewhere. Then receiving store, whether it's heavy drop stores, as in this case, the crucial medical supplies needed for the island, or paratroopers, if we were doing this in another circumstance. But that is our key role, and you know, the guys are highly trained, and for us, this is a dream mission.
2: The US-Israel war on Iran is now in its third month, and there are growing concerns about how the blockade of the Strait of Hormuz will affect the price and availability of food. Our Europe correspondent, Alistair Bunkle, reports now from Italy.
5: The war in Iran has already affected the cost of flights and the cost of fuel at the pumps, but it could soon affect food prices too. Well, we've come to Italy to find out how farmers here are coping. Italy is one of the main producers of tomatoes, certainly in Europe, if not the world. And here in the south, in Puglia, is the heart of the industry. So there's a pretty good chance that the tomatoes that you eat will have come from here.
6: The price is increased a lot. It's already increased almost by at least 50% compared to the price we have before the...
5: 50%?
6: Yeah.
5: Compared in to the, a couple of months of war, it's already up by that much.
6: Exactly. And the other very high cost that we are suffering now is it's the fuel, because all the tractor we use in the farm, it needs a lot of gasoline or fuel. And the fuel price is increased by almost 100% in Italy.
5: These have only just been planted just a couple of weeks ago. But in a few months' time, they'll be producing thousands and thousands of tomatoes. But to grow tomatoes, like most produce, you need fertiliser. And fertiliser comes through the Strait of Hormuz. And so this year, these tomatoes will be a lot more expensive than they were last year.
7: Shipping it?
6: Yeah.
7: That's going to be more expensive as well, is it?
6: Yeah. Also, the cost of shipping is increasing a lot, yeah.
5: So the point is, every single area of production, from the moment you plant the sapling to the moment it goes to your customers, is more expensive?
6: Yeah, basically, yes.
5: This is the Federico coal plant just outside Brindisi. And it was one of the biggest and worst polluting in the whole of Europe until it was finally shut down last year. But now the Italian government is saying it might need to reopen coal refineries if the Strait of Hormuz remains blocked.
8: The consequences of this crisis will clearly be on the prices of Italian agricultural products going to other European countries, because the crisis has a significant impact on prices and affect our country's competitiveness.
5: Here in Rome, the Italian government have told us that even if the Strait of Hormuz were to open this weekend or in the next couple of days, for example, the consequences of the war in Iran mean that things will not get back to normal for months, possibly even longer than that.
2: You're watching Sky News. Got the sport for you in a moment. Controversial scenes as title-chasing Arsenal met relegation-threatened West Ham, with drama until the final minutes.
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0: England's future looks healthy, and here at Leeds United's training ground, they reckon they're once again grooming tomorrow's World Cup stars.
1: The board now are realising that you've got to have your money in your academy, you've got to believe in it, because the spiralling costs of everything within the game, I think you've got to try and bring people through that you've blooded yourself.
2: Yeah, it was an amazing time being in the academy, and then you're seeing the likes of those guys come through. I remember Alan Smith scoring his first touch, my hero. From being really young and going with my family, and as a Leeds fan, you know, it was a dream really being at the club and being in the academy of a team you supported.
3: James had the mentality that you would associate with an older, good professional.
4: Lucky enough to sign the old YTS back then at Leeds, and then we ended up sharing a room together. It was only Phil's and Aussies, and then I think it was on the old PlayStation. We had a snooker game and we were obviously competitive and trying to get 147.
5: It was a training session basically, and this young lad got called in, and straight away you're all having a look at him, you know, what's he like, who's he, whose team's he going to be on. I would say 10 minutes into him coming over from, I think it might have been under 12s, but how old was he? He's only like 16, wasn't he? He did this one thing straight away, and everyone straight away went, oh, who's this lad here?
6: Young James Milner's only 16.
2: Didn't think I was going to get on, and to be fair, Terry gave me the nod to go on. Lee Bowyer passed me a ball when we were back to goal, and I tried to pass it back and passed it to Paolo Di Canio, and he put it over the bar, thank God. And just remember Bo afterwards asking, did I have a bet on 4-all? I can't remember too much about being nervous playing against other Premier League players, because for me Leeds were an amazing team, and seeing Wayne Rooney doing what he was doing at that time, that obviously showed you again it was possible and someone else was doing it, and made you even more eager to go and train really well and take your chance when you got it on the pitch.
7: He's travelled a long way to get in the six-yard box to finish that off, and I think that is typical of the type of player he is.
5: No, we're there to put the boots out. We're there to pick the drinks up, you know, go get the slips for the first team lads and, you know, pick things up off the floor. And he got the shout that he was on the bench.
3: He was so strong in his own mind about what he wanted to achieve, what he did in the game. When he was playing games, he knew what his job was, and he got on with it.
5: Next thing you know, he's on the pitch and sitting Marcel Desailly on the floor.
8: Goodness me, he has done it again. James Milner's the name.
4: We were just obviously absolutely buzzing for him to score that and to be 16, and which was obviously huge.
9: It wasn't so long ago that the Leeds-born lad was strutting his stuff on his school playing fields. Now he's on an altogether bigger stage.
10: What I like about him is the awareness of other players like Beckham.
11: They're young, gifted, and in a short space of time, James Milner and Wayne Rooney have seen themselves elevated to hero status.
3: When you talk about Wayne Rooney, you're talking about one of the best players that I've ever played. But I put James right up there.
2: Pretty much blew up, you know, obviously in the papers and people ringing the house wanting to represent you.
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12: Even though today's temperatures are well down on recent days, rain spreading south tonight will introduce yet more cold air. This chilly spell will last most of the week, with some recovery expected next weekend. This evening, cloud across southern counties will continue to thin and break to give a fine end to the day. Over Scotland and Northern Ireland, however, cloud will thicken with showery rain spreading southward. That will reach northern England, Wales and East Anglia by daybreak. To the north, clearing skies will allow temperatures to fall low enough for a widespread frost. There'll be a few showers too, mostly in the far north and along North Sea coasts. England and Wales will have a largely cloudy start to the day with some patchy rain. Early brightness over southernmost counties will vanish as cloud increases from the north. Scotland, Northern Ireland and Northern England will brighten up by the middle of the day, but temperatures will be below average and it will feel even cooler in the wind.
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0: And in Barcelona, we also have a negative PCR test. In Alicante, we need to do another one at 48 hours, and we'll continue with the protocol in Barcelona just to confirm this negative status. Both.
1: Just taking you to Tenerife for an update on the hantavirus outbreak.
0: On today's operations. Today, as you know, it's been an intense day. 94 people have been disembarked from 19 countries, 7 flights with 8 nationalities, 11 nationalities going to the Netherlands on that flight. Things have proceeded normally in complete safety. As you may know, one of the people on the flight to France had symptoms. As you know, this was something perhaps to be expected. Symptoms indeed can be found in some passengers or people who've had contact, so we have to follow the protocols. The French health authorities will continue to carry out the different protocols. For tomorrow, at 7 a.m., refueling will take place. That will take a few hours, then another hour of preparations. Then there will be 2 flights from Australia with 6 people on board. Then Netherlands, we expect to have 18 people in that flight. Then on the boat, we'd have 34 people left. Then, tomorrow, with refueling and departure of passengers, tomorrow, at the end of the afternoon, the early evening, we would expect all passengers to be gone, and it would be possible for the ship to then leave.
2: If you want, in English, when we have finished the first day of the evacuation of the Endius, the operation has gone well, and according to the plan, we have disembarked 94 people of 19 nationalities, 7 flights with 8 nationalities and 1 with 11 nationalities, the flight of Netherlands, and one of the French citizens has had mild symptoms during the flight, and the French authorities will procedure to implement their control and their protocol. One more time, I want to thank the WHO, the ECDC, the European Commission, the DG ECO, of course, all the institutions and all the governments here in Spain, the army and the ministers that are here, and of course all the governments and the commitments of all the countries that have been involved in this operation. And we have a very good cooperation and a very good day today. Thank you very much.
3: Hola, buena ministra, ¿qué tal? Buenas noches. Yo quiero preguntarle por dos imágenes.
0: A question. 2 images we saw today. You know what they are. One, it was a healthcare worker getting off a bus. Have you spoken to him? So, how was that disposed of? One of the people there had their mask off, one of the people on the bus. Do you think that the protocols have been effectively followed? Is there any reason to be concerned? Secondly, would you like to say something to Mr. Clavijo? In 12 hours, the ship is nearly ready. Given what he said yesterday about this operation. Regarding the first question, a psychiatrist from the Health Ministry was to accompany the Spanish passengers to do follow-up check-up on their emotional health. We did mention this. Of course, when he arrived at the airport, he was going to remove protective measures that he'd had on the bus. Then the PPE and these pieces of equipment were then left at the auxiliary posts at the airport. This was all as planned. It proceeded as planned. In some buses, I can't remember exactly which one of the foreign ones, there was somebody who had lowered their mask. I must remind you that people in these buses are the same people who've been on the ship. Of course, they have to follow those security safety measures. I repeat, though, of the people disembarked today, these are cases. They are not patients. They are people, first and foremost, and we must respect that. They are considered contacts. Indeed, we have one case, a French person, who has become a suspect case because of symptoms. However, we have taken special protective measures for these people. Each person will be following international protocols and the protocols in each country. I won't get into that now. We've done wonderful work today. We have carried out the instrument we wanted to. It was a day for working. The Canadian government's been here. I must insist, despite difficulties we've had, I believe today we can be proud of the success of the operation. And we can be proud as a country. We've taken charge of this operation. WHO, also the ambassadors, have expressed their thanks. And they have said they are proud of the robust nature of this country.
4: Mr. Ghebreyesus, if I could ask you about the WHO advice for the passengers returning home, what is the isolation or the quarantine period that these people should follow? And if it's true that the United States is not going to follow that, it is not going to advise or impose any kind of quarantine, any kind of isolation?
5: Yeah, so our advice is clear. Starting from May 10, 42 days with active follow-up, 42 days of quarantine, but it could be in a facility or at home. Of course, countries, we advise them, but at the end of the day, we don't impose. Countries follow their national guidelines, and based on the risk assessment, they can implement. But our guidance is very clear, and it has already been released.
4: Do you have any response to the fact that there might be a country that is not going to follow those guidelines?
5: That may have risks, but of course we don't force them, except proposing. Thank you.
6: Sadia Chowdhury from Sky News. Madam Garcia, a question to you and also to Dr. Tedros. Why should we not be worried about the French case? Why does that not worry you?
5: You want to start?
2: No, for you.
5: You know, there was a question to a minister actually about one of the passengers not wearing a mask. I saw that in the picture also. It was hanging on one of his ears. And, you know, many of these passengers are elderly. And you can imagine how uncomfortable it could be when you have especially FFP2 masks. I just want to say that, understanding their situation is very important. I remember one of the passengers in the ship saying, we're not headlines. We are human beings. We have lives. It's true. And they have families. Their mothers, their fathers, or their children, and everything. Then, when it comes to this question, of course there could be symptoms, but it may not be even associated with hantavirus. Of course, it should be checked. But with age comes many health challenges. That was actually one of the concerns we had with this ship, because many of them are elderly and they have many other chronic conditions, and there could be symptoms associated with those. So there are symptoms. It doesn't mean that it's related to hantavirus, but of course it may also be. But I know the French experts will do all that's needed to manage this. And that's why we say, when you see it from different angles, this may not be a concern. But at the same time, all the preparations also gives us confidence. And the behavior of the virus also, which is not, I said it many times, is not COVID. So if you add all that, I think that's where it comes. When I say not worry, it doesn't mean that there are no issues here, but it means we can handle it and it can be handled. Thank you.
7: Ministra, por favor, de los 94 desembarcados de hoy.
0: Sir, of the 94 disembarked people today, could you confirm how many Americans were disembarked? 18 Americans. 18, of which, if I believe, on the American plane, there are 18. I think there's one British person who lives in the US amongst those people. Hello, Minister. Televisión Española. Have you carried out the PCR for all Spanish passengers at Gómez Ulia Hospital? Catalan media has said the person who is in Alicante needs a third PCR test. Is this correct? Will this also be done for the person in Barcelona?
2: Well,
0: the Spanish people have arrived safely at Gómez Ulia. We've been in touch with them. They are okay. They were very keen to be back here in Spain, to be welcomed here, for us to respect their privacy. Of course, you have started all the relevant protocols. The difference between the Alicante case and the Barcelona case is this. In Alicante, there were symptoms. So the protocols are different to and those for an asymptomatic case. However, a third PCR is needed in Alicante and a third in Barcelona. Those are two different pathways within the protocol. As you know, when there are symptoms, that is when people can become contagious. Dr. Tedros has mentioned this. This virus is nothing like COVID, or it's not like the coronavirus.
1: I was just going to leave that news conference there in Tenerife and take you to Manchester, where that repatriation flight is about to land, carrying British passengers, of course, evacuated from the cruise ship hit by the Hunter virus, taking off earlier this evening from the Canary Islands at Southern Airport. The Airbus A320 bringing those passengers into Manchester Airport, where they will then be bused to begin their quarantine. The MV Hondius, of course, arrived in Tenerife this morning, in the early hours, with Spanish authorities beginning evacuations of the ship by nationality and ferrying passengers to a port by a small boat. And we've just been listening to health officials, joined by the Director General of the WHO, saying that the final two repatriation flights will actually leave tomorrow afternoon. So that job of evacuating all the passengers from the ship continues this evening, an operation which has been deemed successful. Now, we do know that one passenger on the French flight has showed symptoms, and that has been a cause for concern. But by tomorrow evening, all passengers will be gone and that ship will be able to leave the Canary Islands. The Director General of WHO was asked what the quarantine requirements were, and he said it is guidance only, but he's saying 42 days in a facility or at home. That is the advice. Now, this plane about to touch down in Manchester. 22 British nationals were taken to shore from the cruise ship. 20 got on board that repatriation flight after being tested for hantavirus, and two dual nationals have headed elsewhere. The WHO saying its goal, as I say, was to finish the ship's evacuation, with the exception of 30 crew members remaining on board, by 7 p.m. tomorrow. So those 20 passengers now safely back on the ground, back on home soil, a huge relief, I'm sure, to all on board that aircraft. Well, our correspondent Fraser Maud is at Arrow Park Hospital on the Wirral. Fraser, just explain to us what's going to happen next. These passengers will be disembarked from the aircraft, put on buses. Will they actually go anywhere near the terminal building itself?
8: Well, given the circumstances, you would expect perhaps not. It'd be interesting to see exactly what strategy the health authorities use in order to deplane these individuals and then get them from Manchester here to Arrow Park Hospital on the Wirral. It's a journey, probably take about an hour or so by coach, maybe a little bit longer depending on traffic. But one would assume that the passengers and crew who are the British Nationals, 20 of them, once they are deplaned, will probably go straight on to a coach on the runway or on the apron, as you might imagine, in order to minimise their exposure to airport staff and other members of the public who are in the usual arrival areas of Manchester Airport. So I would expect to see, once the plane has come to a rest and those passengers begin to deplane, that they will be put straight onto a coach which will bring them here. And once they're here, they will be in quarantine effectively for 72 hours under controlled circumstances. According to the hospital here, they refer to it as a managed setting for 72 hours. During that time, of course, they'll be constantly monitored, the temperatures checked, blood tests done and so on to see if they do have any indication of the hantavirus. But this is a virus that can remain dormant in the body, asymptomatic, for anything up to 8 weeks. So, of course, that's why there is such a long quarantine period, which is planned, or a long isolation period, planned for those 20 Brits when they do finally get back onto terra firma. 72 hours initially here at Arrow Park. Then, if they are deemed fit to be released from the quarantine here, they will then go either to their own homes to self-isolate for 45 days or to other arranged accommodation, depending on their circumstances. When they're staying here at Arrow Park, then they won't be staying in the main hospital building itself. They won't be staying on any of the wards as part of the main hospital. They'll actually be in an accommodation block, which is used by doctors, nurses and other hospital staff. So that will keep them away from the general hospital population. And because of that, the hospital says that it can then continue to operate as normal. So anybody who does have any operations or minor procedures or want to come to the hospital to A&E or to outpatients, they should continue as normal and not be concerned about the fact that there will be 20 people here who potentially are carrying the hantavirus. The hospital here, well used to undertaking these quarantine procedures. Back at the start of the COVID-19 outbreak in 2020, the people who were airlifted, who were evacuated from Wuhan, where the virus started, were brought here and they were quarantined here at Arrow Park. So it's a hospital that's well used to these sort of situations. The World Health Organization, we're hearing from the Director General there, saying this isn't a serious pandemic risk like coronavirus. This virus is not easily transmitted, nowhere near as easily transmissible as the COVID-19 virus. And so it presents no real major health risk to the wider public. So the passengers and crew, those 20 British nationals, two, as you say, who were brought off the ship, decided not to fly back. They've got dual citizenship. They've gone to other onward destinations. We believe one's going to Australia, not too sure about the other one. But the ones who are coming here, this is just going to be the start of a 45-day isolation period, the first 72 hours of which are going to be under pretty serious scrutiny and observation here at Arrow Park.
1: Fraser, thank you very much. Just watching that aircraft complete its journey and drawing to a halt at Manchester Airport, it does look as if it is away from the main passenger terminal. Certainly, the passengers won't be disembarking via an air bridge. They'll be using steps by the look of things and certainly being kept away from other passengers. There is a bus there waiting for those 20 passengers to get off the plane and be taken to where Fraser is at Arrow Park Hospital on the Wirral. Well, we have just heard from Janelle Holmes, who's the CEO of Wirral University Teaching Hospital Trust, which oversees Arrow Park Hospital, where the passengers are heading. Here's what she had to say a little earlier.
9: So we've got specialist teams in the building, based at the bottom of the building. So obviously when they're transferred, they'll be coming with the UK Health Protection Agency, Security Agency, sorry. And so we've got more members of staff in the building. They'll be continuously assessed when they arrive, screened as they arrive. Obviously, there's nobody being transferred to us that has been symptomatic in any way. So these are people, guests, who have been in, I suppose, in contact with potentially other passengers on the boat, and we just need to be absolutely clear that they are well over the next sort of few weeks, days, as the for the incubation of the virus.
10: What happens, like, tomorrow? What's day one look like for them?
9: So hopefully they'll have had a good night's sleep. They're obviously not, they're coming with very little belongings, so that we've made sure that they've got everything that they need, probably contacting family and friends. From a check-in perspective, we'll do obviously welfare checks on each individual. They'll all be in self-contained. They're all in self-contained flats with phone access, etc. So we'll maintain sort of welfare checks. But obviously the specialist medical team are on site with them all the time. So they'll be doing their assessments as they go through the next sort of 24, right through the 72 hours. And then we'll respond to any sort of issues or anything that might occur whilst they're with us.
10: And so are they going to be in flats, like, isolated within, like, say it's a couple, for example, they'll be sharing a flat. If it's a single person, they'll be on their own?
9: Yes. So, I mean, again, we've got a number of, well, we've got six stories worth of self-contained flats with their own bedrooms, ensuite facilities, kitchen and lounge facilities. So, yes, if couples have come in together, they will be housed together. And then we've got individual flats for anybody that's been a lone traveller or is, you know, is isolated in that way.
10: And we understand they'll be here for about 72 hours. Why 72 hours and what happens then?
9: So it was, from my understanding, it was specifically around making sure people are assessed properly, gives people time to get back into the country, make connections that they need to make, and then make sure that they can safely travel on to continue either to self-isolate in their own homes or into an alternative facility. So that was the rationale. It just gives us time, and the teams from the Health Protection Agency make sure that we can onwardly move people back into their own environment. Because ideally, if you're isolating for a number of weeks, you would want to be in your own home, not in here.
10: Yeah, because they're going to have to self-isolate for 42 days at least, aren't they?
9: I understand. It's 42 days, yes. So that's a significant period of time, and ideally you'd want to be doing that in your own home.
10: Local people, are they worried? Should they be worried?
9: I mean, there's quite a bit on social media at the minute, if you've looked. And of course, I think because of the fact that we were the sort of the isolation centre for COVID, for the coronavirus, before it was a pandemic, that may trigger some people to feel more anxious about what that might mean. But really, this is an understood known virus that has that can be managed appropriately. And so it's very, very different, and the risk is really, really low. You've got to have really, really close contact. It's not like COVID or flu or those sorts of types of viruses.
10: And is that why Arrow Park's been chosen for this role? Because you had this experience 6 years ago?
9: Yes. So I think there's a few things there. It's about the fact that we've got a fantastic sort of self-contained flat facilities, quite close to a hospital if that's required, although they would, if there was any of their guests got symptoms, they would obviously go over to Liverpool, which is the infectious disease sort of hospital that would manage them. So I think the proximity to the infectious disease in Liverpool, the fact that they're quite close to a hospital, and the fact that, you know, we did really, really well with the Wuhan guests and the Diamond Princess guests. You know, we managed to isolate them safely for a number of weeks, and everybody went home, and there was no sort of spread of infection from there.
10: You did touch on this, but there is a danger, isn't there, that people might be reminded of that sort of awful time of COVID because of the association with people coming here from Wuhan and from the cruise ship before, that there might be that thing where people think, oh, here we go again.
9: I'd just like to say a little bit of reassurance, really. This isn't COVID. It's not the start of COVID. And I get that, you know, I've seen in the press and some of the sort of social media around anxieties for people thinking it's the start of another pandemic, and that's not the case. So I think this is about making sure that we've got safe accommodation, that they are safe, that they're well looked after, and get them back to their own homes as quickly as possible.
11: OK, great. Is there anything else you'd like to... we haven't got...
9: Just a massive thank you. I can't tell you, not just for the my staff and the teams on site that have turned that accommodation round to be able to do this, but a fantastic response from all our partners. So, you know, the police service, the fire service, Wirral Council, the UK... Protection Agency and NHS England. So just a massive thank you to all our partners that have been involved in getting this up and ready.
10: It's been quite a logistical challenge, hasn't it?
9: It has, and on quite short notice, so yeah.
11: OK, very good.
10: Thank you very much.
6: I was just going to say, if there is one key message about the hospital continues to remain...
10: Oh, yeah. So, yeah, is there an impact? What's the impact likely to be on the hospital itself?
9: There's no impact on the hospital, just, again, to provide some assurance that services are running as normal, that we, you know, patients should still attend their appointments. None of our staff are in the facility, you know, from a nursing, medical perspective, managing. So the hospital is completely separate and it's still running.
1: That's Janelle Holmes, the CEO of Wirral University Teaching Hospital Trust, which oversees Arrow Park Hospital, the hospital where the passengers from that aircraft you can see at Manchester Airport will soon be heading.
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0: You're watching Sky News. It's 9 o'clock for headlines this evening. 20 Britons evacuated from the hantavirus-stricken ship land back in the UK. Parachuting in help, a British national on a remote Atlantic island who has the virus receives military assistance from the air. The former Deputy Labour leader, Angela Rayner, wades into the row about Keir Starmer's future, saying the Prime Minister should have allowed Andy Burnham to become an MP. Plus, we look at the impact of the Iran war and how the blockade of the Strait of Hormuz could affect the cost of your food shop. A very good evening. A repatriation flight with British passengers who were trapped aboard the MV Hondius has now landed back in the UK. It arrived in Manchester a few minutes ago. The passengers are being taken to Arrow Park Hospital in the Wirral. We've seen several flights departing the island throughout the day, taking passengers from the virus-stricken ship to their home countries. But one of the evacuated French passengers has developed symptoms on the journey. Well, let's bring in our correspondent Fraser Maude, who's at Arrow Park Hospital for us this evening. A huge relief then for the passengers to be back on British soil, currently at Manchester Airport, waiting to come off that aircraft. But of course, their ordeal isn't over yet.
1: Far from it, Jonathan. No, I mean, of course, there will be concerns. They will be very worried, especially now that we know that one of the passengers on the repatriation flight from Tenerife back to France has begun to show symptoms. This is a disease that can remain unidentified, asymptomatic, for anything up to 8 weeks, and there's going to be a long incubation period potentially for the health officials and those passengers and crew who are coming here to worry about. So they'll be in isolation here for 72 hours initially, and during that 72 hours, of course, they'll be regularly monitored by health service professionals here, their temperatures taken, blood tests done and so on, to make sure that there is no evidence of hantavirus. If there is, if anyone shows symptoms or if they are tested positive for hantavirus, they will be taken to the Royal Liverpool Hospital, which has a specialist infectious diseases unit, and so they are well capable of caring for anyone given that situation. If they don't show any symptoms and do test negative, they'll then be allowed to go and self-isolate in their own homes or in suitable other accommodation. When they're here, they won't be on the wards in the hospital. They'll be in an accommodation unit, which is used by doctors, nurses and hospital staff. That's been cleared out, a really sterling effort by the staff here in order to clear that building ready for the arrival of these 20 British nationals who are going to be isolating in there. They'll be isolating in basically self-contained apartments. Each apartment has its own living room, bedroom, ensuite facilities and kitchen. So they will be pretty self-sufficient and reasonably comfortable while they're here. But it could be a nervous 72 hours, especially, as I say, the French passenger showing symptoms on a repatriation flight back. The British citizen on Tristan da Cunha, who only started showing symptoms 2 or 3 weeks after he left the ship itself. So clearly they are not out of the woods yet, but we are being reminded that this isn't like the COVID-19 pandemic, even though this was the hospital that the initial evacuees from Wuhan were brought to when they first came back to the country to self-isolate and to be monitored in case they had the coronavirus. So this is a hospital that's well used to dealing with situations such as this. Passengers, they'll be referred to as guests rather than patients here at Arrow Park Hospital, will remain here for at least 72 hours under constant observation and then be allowed to self-isolate at home for anything up to, 45 days is the recommendation, given the potential dormancy of this virus, that it could resurface anything up to 8 weeks after people have been exposed to it. But we are being reminded that this isn't a repeat of the coronavirus outbreak. This is a known disease. This is a disease that is manageable and that doesn't transmit anywhere near as easily as the coronavirus did. And so the people who are coming here, 20 British nationals, will be closely monitored, and the hospital will operate as usual because they're in a separate building. The staff here say that the hospital itself will operate exactly as planned this week. Anyone with inpatients, outpatients appointments, or minor procedures, anything like that, they are advised to carry on as normal. The hospital itself will be functioning as normal, but of course, with these 20 guests staying staying for 72 hours initially in the accommodation normally taken up by doctors and nurses.
0: OK, Fraser, thank you very much indeed. You're looking at live pictures from Tenerife. Those repatriation flights still leaving the island. Well, many passengers are still on the ship in Tenerife, waiting for their turn to be evacuated. Sadia Chowdhury is there and sent this report.
2: You're about to watch an operation planned to precision. A Spanish civil defence officer greets the MV Hondius.
3: MV Hondius, MV Hondius.
2: It's a warm welcome for the virus-stricken cruise ship. By dawn, health officials boarded to make sure the ship's passengers showed no signs of infection. Waiting at the port, a sight reminiscent of COVID, but a World Health Organization update perhaps allayed any fears.
4: Thus far, you will have heard about a few cases that disembarked earlier and that are cases. But other than that, the majority of the contacts being followed now who become symptomatic are proving not to be cases. They're testing negative.
2: The Spanish led the way. A moment of relief as they reached home soil before journeying by bus straight to the aircraft waiting to fly them out.
5: Can you give us an idea of the kind of prep you've done in the last few days?
6: This operation is an unprecedented operation. I want to thank to the WHO, to the ECDC, to all the administrations, all the countries that are involved.

0: and head to the airport.
1: The UK's ambassador to Spain revealed to Sky News two dual nationals opted not to fly to the UK. He told us the COVID experience has helped with this operation.
2: The health professional will be on the flight with the 20 Brits in due course. So I think what kicks in is, right, what do we need to do? Who do we need to tell? How do we need to get together? And my job above all was to talk to the top of the Spanish system, yeah? So I was immediately on the phone to Spanish ministers to make sure that everything was in place. And I have to say they have been absolutely impeccable from day one.
1: What was it like for you when you first heard about the virus and that it was coming here? Just talk about a bit about how you personally felt.
2: I guess we have a job, which is to make sure that we look after Brits abroad.
1: It's not over yet. Jubilation from British passengers as they depart, but concern for the French after one of their nationals showed symptoms during their repatriation flight. It has forced France to impose strict isolation on 5 passengers. This could put the whole idea of this operation into question before it's even over. As some passengers remain on the ship ahead of scheduled departures tomorrow, a deadline looms. Bad weather is due to hit part of the Canary Islands, and a dark cloud now hangs overhead. Sadia Chowdhury, Sky News, on the Canary Islands.
3: Well, our health correspondent, Laura Bundock, has been taking a look at what's next for the British passengers and crew of MV Hondius.
4: Passengers of the hantavirus-stricken MV Hondius are returning to Britain. So what next for them, and how will officials here ensure the virus doesn't spread?
5: Passengers and ship crew not displaying symptoms on arrival were brought to shore by small boats before being bussed with UK government staff to Tenerife's main airport and then boarding a chartered repatriation flight to Manchester.
4: The World Health Organization says the risk to the public is very low because asymptomatic transmission's unlikely. It's hard for the virus to be passed on if you're not showing any symptoms. Passengers, crew and medical teams must wear PPE, including face masks, during the journey from Tenerife and upon arrival in the UK. Once here, passengers are safely escorted to an isolation facility at Arrow Park Hospital on the Wirral, where they'll undergo precautionary testing and assessment for the virus. The accommodation's separate from the main part of the hospital. In 2020, the same facility housed British nationals repatriated from China at the start of the COVID pandemic. This time, people will stay here for 3 days as public health experts determine whether they can self-isolate at home. Once home, they'll be asked to stay in isolation for 45 days. They'll be in constant and daily contact with UK HSA medics who'll monitor their condition, asking them to take their temperature and checking for symptoms too.
6: It may well actually ultimately turn out to have not been necessary, but we won't. But it's rather better to make that assume it's necessary than learning 8 weeks' time that maybe you should have actually implemented these sorts of control measures.
4: It's not the only effort by British officials to contain hantavirus. A British national who left the Hondius on the 13th of April after developing symptoms is being treated on the tiny Atlantic island of Tristan da Cunha, where he lives. A specialist team from the British Army parachuted onto the remote island, which has no airstrip, to provide medical support. There is still much that isn't known about this virus, so plans for the passengers will be kept under review. But health officials say, unlike COVID, this isn't a virus that spreads easily and the risk to the general public remains low.
3: Laura Bundock reporting. Our other main story tonight, there's been an intervention from the former Deputy Prime Minister Angela Rayner about the future of the Labour Party and Keir Starmer. She's calling on the Prime Minister to set out the change the country needs and says it was a mistake to block Greater Manchester Mayor Andy Burnham's return to Parliament. Our political correspondent Rob Powell reports.
7: Angela Rayner scaling an assault course this weekend. Amid talk of a leadership race, the Greater Manchester MP has stopped short of launching a challenge. But she has laid down an ultimatum and put pressure on the Prime Minister to allow a senior colleague back into the Westminster fray. In a statement, she said, "It is time to acknowledge that blocking Andy Burnham

0: was a mistake. We must show we understand the scale of change the moment calls for. That means bringing our best players into Parliament. The Prime Minister must now meet the moment and set out the change our country needs. Sir Keir Starmer previously stopped the Manchester mayor from returning to the Commons. Angela Rayner now says Labour may be facing its last chance after bruising election losses. It comes after MP Catherine West threatened her own leadership bid if senior colleagues didn't agree on a successor.
1: That level of inertia in the face of the election defeat that we saw on Thursday is a disgrace. Working people sent us a message on Thursday. We have to listen to that and we have to change. And we have to do it quickly.
0: She's called on the Cabinet to meet and come up with a plan, but ministers are refusing.
2: I think she's got this completely wrong. What I do recognise, however, is that Catherine, like lots of other colleagues and like lots of candidates who stood in the elections that we've just had, are really hurting this morning. And I feel that too. You know, Friday morning I felt absolutely sick to the bottom of my stomach about the scale of the defeat that we'd suffered. And we got a real kicking from the voters.
0: In Catherine West's North London constituency, there was some surprise among voters.
3: Had you heard that the local MP around here has said that she's going to challenge Keir Starmer possibly for the leadership?
4: I didn't know that. I didn't hear the news this morning yet.
5: I think it's an excellent idea.
3: She seems to be trying to trigger something wider, or someone else to put their hat in the ring.
5: Yes, let's hope she hits a bullseye.
6: Any of the other options, are they going to stand? Because obviously I don't think it'll end up being her. She's kind of a stalking horse. I think all of the other options are probably going to be really bad.
0: This is an area where Labour is losing votes to other parties. Its MP now attempting to flush out a new leader who can turn things around.
3: Catherine West is not exactly a household name, so it's very hard to see her directly unseating the Prime Minister. But this still matters because it's an indication of how desperate some in Labour now feel about the path ahead. And because of that, it could still trigger something bigger.
0: West has hinted she'd like to see Angela Rayner run, but with Andy Burnham not in the Commons and not able to stand, this could all benefit Health Secretary Wes Streeting the most. No surprise, then, that left-wing MPs are worried.
7: We need a proper, full democratic process, not some sort of palace coup or coronation rushed through in a matter of days. And I'm really concerned that what Catherine's proposed could be exploited by people on the right of the party who want to close down the contest and end it with a coronation.
0: Sir Keir Starmer will launch a fight back this week with a speech on Monday. Catherine West says she could launch a challenge after that, unless someone else moves sooner. His former deputy now also breathing down his neck, a Prime Minister at risk of being overcome by events. Rob Powell, Sky News in North London.
8: The US-Israel war on Iran is now in its third month, and there are growing concerns about how the blockade of the Strait of Hormuz will affect the price and availability of food. Our Europe correspondent Alistair Bunkle reports now from Italy.
9: The war in Iran has already affected the cost of flights and the cost of fuel at the pumps, but it could soon affect food prices too. Well, we've come to Italy to find out how farmers here are coping. Italy is one of the main producers of tomatoes, certainly in Europe, if not the world. And here in the south, in Puglia, is the heart of the industry. So there's a pretty good chance that the tomatoes that you eat will have come from here.
10: The price is increased a lot. It's already increased almost by at least 50% compared to the price we have before the...
9: 50%?
10: Yeah.
9: Compared to the... a couple of months of war, it's already up by that much.
10: Exactly. And the other very high cost that we are suffering now is the fuel, because all the tractor we use in the farm, it needs a lot of gasoline or fuel. And the fuel price is increased by almost 100% in Italy.
9: These have only just been planted. Just a couple of weeks ago, but in a few months' time, they'll be producing thousands and thousands of tomatoes. But to grow tomatoes, like most produce, you need fertilizer, and fertilizer comes through the Strait of Hormuz. And so this year, these tomatoes will be a lot more expensive than they were last year.
11: Shipping it?
10: Yeah.
11: That's going to be more expensive as well, is it?
10: Yeah. Also, the cost of shipping is increasing a lot, yeah.
9: So the point is, every single area of production, from the moment you plant the sapling for the moment it goes to your customers is more expensive.
10: Yeah, basically, yes.
12: This is the Federico coal plant just outside Brindisi. And it was one of the biggest and worst polluting in the whole of Europe until it was finally shut down last year. But now the Italian government is saying it might need to reopen coal refineries if the Strait of Hormuz remains blocked.
10: The consequences of this crisis will clearly be on the prices of Italian agricultural products going to other European countries, because the crisis has a significant impact on prices and affects our country's competitiveness.
9: Here in Rome, the Italian government have told us that even if the Strait of Hormuz were to open this weekend or in the next couple of days, for example, the consequences of the war in Iran mean that things will not get back to normal for months, possibly even longer than that.
8: You're watching Sky News. Sport for you in a moment. Plus, controversial scenes as title-chasing Arsenal met relegation-threatened West Ham, with drama until the final minutes.
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14: 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Two, when it's time, just say, "Play Hot Mics on TuneIn." 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

0: England's future looks healthy, and here at Leeds United's training ground, they reckon they're once again grooming tomorrow's World Cup stars.
1: The board now are realising that you've got to have your money in your academy, you've got to believe in it, because the spiralling costs of everything within the game, I think you've got to try and bring people through that you've blooded yourself.
2: Yeah, it was an amazing time being in the academy, and then you're seeing the likes of those guys come through. I remember Alan Smith scoring his first touch, my hero. From being really young and going with my family, and as a Leeds fan, you know, it was a dream really being at the club and being in the academy of a team you supported.
3: James had the mentality that you would associate with an older, good professional.
4: Lucky enough to sign the old YTS back then at Leeds, and then we ended up sharing a room together. It was only Phil's and Aussies, and then I think it was on the old PlayStation. We had a snooker game and we were obviously competitive and trying to get 147.
5: It was a training session basically, and this young lad got called in, and straight away you're all having a look at him, you know, what's he like, who's he, whose team's he going to be on. I would say 10 minutes into him coming over from, I think it might have been under 12s, but how old was he? He's only like 16, wasn't he? He did this one thing straight away and everyone straight away went, oh, who's this lad here?
6: Young James Milner's only 16.
2: Didn't think I was going to get on, and to be fair, Terry gave me the nod to go on. Lee Bowyer passed me a ball when we're back to goal, and I tried to pass it back and passed it to Paolo Di Canio, and he put it over the bar, thank God. And I just remember Bo afterwards asking, did I ever bet on 4-all? I can't remember too much about being nervous playing against other Premier League players, because for me Leeds were an amazing team, and seeing Wayne Rooney doing what he was doing at that time, that obviously showed you again it was possible and someone else was doing it, and made you even more eager to go and train really well and take your chance when you got it on the pitch.
7: He's travelled a long way to get in the 6-yard box to finish that off, and I think that is typical of the type of player he is.
5: No, we're there to put the boots out. We're there to pick the drinks up, you know, go get the slips for the first team lads, and pick things up off the floor. And he got the shout that he was on the bench.
3: He was so strong in his own mind about what he wanted to achieve, what he did in the game. When he was playing games, he knew what his job was, and he got on with it.
5: Next thing you know, he's on the pitch and sitting Marcel Desailly on the floor.
8: Goodness me!
9: Let's take a look at the weather.
10: You're looking happy.
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9: So the next few days are looking cool for the time of year with some overnight frosts. However, there are early signs of warmer, quieter conditions next weekend. Cloud and patchy rain spreading south will reach northern England, Wales and East Anglia by the end of the night. One or two showers will follow over the far north of Scotland and along North Sea coasts. Clear skies to the north of the rain belt will allow temperatures to fall low enough for a widespread frost. To the south of the rain belt, there'll be some early brightness for southernmost counties, but it will be short-lived as cloud increases from the north, bringing showery outbreaks of rain. Meanwhile, there'll be increased amounts of sunshine in the north, although showers will persist along eastern coasts. Temperatures will reach the low to mid-teens for most, but are likely to remain in single figures over parts of the north and east, where a strong northerly wind will make it feel cooler still.
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9: 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Coming up, we'll have all the highlights for you from across the week of...
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22: Hello and welcome to this week's Highlights of the World. I'm Yalda Hakim. This week we focused on the harrowing final moments of a mother and daughter in Gaza. An exclusive Sky News investigation began with this one photograph. It shows Huda and her mother Aisha blindfolded in the back of an Israeli military vehicle. Their family thought they were dead. Now they want answers. They're one family among potentially thousands. It's estimated 14,000 people are missing or under the rubble in Gaza. One Israeli human rights group says at least 800 of those cases were Palestinians last seen in Israeli custody. Our special correspondent Alex Crawford has this report.
23: This is a story of one family from Gaza, their terror and terrible loss, and their fight for answers. It's a mystery about much-loved relatives who've disappeared and asks, is this policy and how many others have vanished in Gaza? It's also the story of a single photograph. On the left of the picture is 41-year-old Huda Alakad. Sitting next to her is her 78-year-old mother Aisha. The two of them are in the back of an Israeli military vehicle. There's no explanation from the Israeli military about why they're photographed like this, why they were detained, and very little detail about what happened to them afterwards. Their surviving family members are clinging to the hope that somehow their relatives are alive. They only discovered the picture recently, some 2 years after it was taken, and they urgently want answers.
24: By God, I demand justice. Our whole family does. We hope they're alive and we can get them out. We want a medical body, anybody, the Red Cross, anyone to stand with us, go through all the procedures and find out which prison they're in.
25: We want justice and someone held accountable. We want to know what happened to them. Where are they? Have they been killed by the Israelis? Are they in Israeli prison somewhere? We want to know.
23: We've been looking into the photograph with a team of investigative lawyers from around the world. We've pieced together the events leading up to the disappearance of the women. We've interviewed witnesses and surviving family and examined satellite images. We've compiled open source intelligence and scrutinized the soldiers' social media posts. The GLAN lawyers have been involved in several legal cases against Israel in recent years. Together, we're left with multiple worrying question marks about the women who disappeared.
0: This photograph, at the very least, illustrates that these two women were taken captive by the Israeli military in very degrading conditions.
1: As a human rights lawyer, it's one of the most worrying things that can happen when a state takes in people and makes them disappear.
2: When this is done systematically, it may amount to a crime against humanity.
23: The suffering for the Alakad family is in no way lessening. Like so many thousands of others, they're crying out for answers about what happened to their relatives who just vanished in Gaza. Alex Crawford, Sky News.
22: Well, in response to our investigation, a spokesperson for the IDF said the individuals mentioned are not being held by the IDF and there is no indication that they were held in IDF detention facilities. The incident has been referred for review. They went on. During operational activity by IDF troops, several individuals were temporarily detained in the field. The women were released in the Gaza Strip shortly thereafter. Well, I spoke to Alex about her investigation.
4: Far too many questions and no real answers about what happened to them. And remember, we've just focused in on this one family, the Alakad family. But this is a magnified hundreds, maybe thousands of times. We've got actual physical evidence that they were last seen with these soldiers. That is very, very rare. And I think without a photograph showing that they were with three Israeli soldiers at some time in a very compromising position, humiliating, the lawyers would argue, degrading condition where they're being taken pictures of whilst obviously in a vulnerable position. They must have been feeling extremely scared. They're blindfolded and the soldier appears to be posing with an albeit dismantled gun, but they seem to think it's quite a happy affair taking in these two women. We know at the same time that there was a lot of combat activity going on in that area in Khan Yunus by the IDF's own statements, which put out at the time. There was a lot of activity. Their father, Aisha's husband, had already died in front of them. And the IDF, despite all dozens and dozens of emails and messages to them, to various the commanders in the chain of command, the soldiers themselves, IDF military, IDF authorities, the prison service, the government, ministers. I got one WhatsApp message, which was the same when I asked again several months later, exactly the same, a sort of copy and paste, a lack of willingness by the IDF authorities or the Israeli authorities to engage with us. And this was an investigation which involved, I'd say, about 10 or a dozen different journalists in Gaza, our very, very courageous team out there, the family themselves, who we gained the trust of. And remember, at the moment, any family in Gaza who feels nervous about talking to journalists because they feel that may lead to them being targeted. We also had our Sky News data and forensics team. We collaborated with the GLAN legal investigators who are spread across the world in Ireland and Brazil, as well as in Gaza. And we spoke to Gaza lawyers who are trying to find out some answers. And I think this speaks to a much wider issue. Because remember, this is over more than 2 years. There are literally hundreds or thousands of people who have just vanished with no concrete answer. They're not believed to have been killed in airstrikes. They're not believed to have been killed in crossfire or anything. They've just disappeared. And many of them have been linked and last seen in the vicinity, in the presence of Israeli troops. And that has got to be very worrying, not just for the Israeli authorities, not just for the Israeli military, who boasts about being the most moral army in the world. So these people deserve an answer.
22: I also spoke to Daniel Shenhar, head of the legal department at the Israeli human rights group Hamoked.
1: This is an excruciating issue for me personally. We've been working on this topic since the start of the war. And like Alex said before, this unfortunately is not an isolated case. It was a normal procedure for the Israeli army to make people disappear. And this is exactly, this case of the Alakad family is very telling, because it's we have the picture, we have the whole, the army even admitted that they were holding these two women because of the picture. Hamoked, well, there was a complete breakdown of documentation of arrests in Gaza, of information sharing with outside sources, with families after the war broke out. Only Hamoked has dealt with 5,000 cases of families calling us since the start of the war, telling us that their loved ones had been detained or have been taken by army soldiers. And about a third of these cases, almost 1,700 people, we've received an answer saying that there was no indication of their detention. And in many of these cases, people, their family members saw soldiers taking their loved ones or holding them in checkpoints. And then, you know, people just disappeared after being held by army soldiers. And we assume that in many cases, people were probably left alone in combat zones without any care or any oversight of what's happening to them. Of course, these are multiple infractions of international law. This is breaking the law on every level. And it's,
22: Yeah, one of the things that came out of the, you know, what you discussed with Alex in her report was, you know, is this systematic or not? And when we look at these numbers, I mean, the ICRC is putting the numbers at somewhere between 5,000 and 6,000. You say Hamoked has documented, looked at these 5,000, 6,000 number, but documented 800. From your point of view, was this and is this systematic?
1: When you look at the numbers, we're not talking about 5, 10, which is also too much. But if we would have been talking about the first days of the war, you know, chaos, the fog of war, it takes time till the military builds up some documentation process inside Gaza. No, we're talking about things that went on for 2 years, The military was knowledgeable about what was happening. We were petitioning the court. We were sending letters to the army, stressing that this is a problem that's ongoing, that people are disappearing, that we're not getting any answers. So the highest court in Israel was knew about this. The highest echelons of the army knew about this, and nobody did anything. So we can't say that this is sporadic, that this is a mistake. It was a policy that led to enforced disappearance, a mass enforced disappearance of Gazans. So, yes, this is unfortunately a system, a practice that was systematic.
22: Just briefly, Daniel, the big question then is, how can there possibly be any accountability when there has clearly been a breach of international law and these families want answers?
1: Yes, the problem is, first and foremost, that inside Israel, we've kind of reached a dead end. We've tried to climb the legal ladder to find some answers within the Israeli system. And it seems the military is not willing to investigate or come to any conclusions. I fear that the military is incapable of getting any answers, because for 2 years they haven't done anything, any documentation whatsoever. They completely washed their hands of reporting on people who were detained. They said they had no duty to do that. So for 2 years, this was a normal procedure. So people disappeared and they have no record of it. The High Court of Justice missed hundreds of opportunities to get into this issue, to try to intervene. They just went along with the state and dismissed our petitions offhand. So now we're kind of in a situation that only if the army is now going to open post-factum investigations, then we might be able to get some answers. But I'm afraid that there will be many people who vanish and we won't be able to ascertain their fate, knowing that what happened to them in the end or right now. So I guess we're in a kind of a problem inside the Israeli system. But what we have been doing at Hamoked and other organizations like ours, we've been documenting this, GLAN, like you mentioned in your report. Yeah. So documenting, we have files and we have the information available. So maybe it will be of some use outside or in international legal fora.
22: You're watching this week's Highlights of the World. Coming up, two leading voices on political violence weigh up whether the US is sliding into a dangerous new era.
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34: What more do you need?
22: You're watching Highlights of the World. After the latest attempt to assassinate Donald Trump, this week we focused on the rise of the lone wolf attacker. The suspect, Cole Thomas, isn't the first to be accused of a serious attempt on the U.S. president's life. And America's political violence has come from both sides. In 2022, a man almost killed Paul Pelosi, the husband of former leading Democrat Nancy Pelosi. More recently, the popular conservative activist Charlie Kirk was assassinated. I discuss this with Robert Pape, a professor of political science at the University of Chicago, and Cleona Rally, chief executive of Armed Conflict Location and Event Data. I began with Professor Pape asking how he characterizes political violence now.
8: I call this era the era of violent populism. It is not civil war, and I don't think we're on the brink of armies going toe-to-toe in the United States, but it's also not nasty politics as usual. And I've been tracking this for 5 years as my main focus of my research, and I've studied political violence for 30 years, most of that around the world. What I have found is that you see political violence rising on both sides. You see assassination attempts rising against Democratic leaders. Think Hortman, that's one of the big Democratic leaders in Minnesota. She was one of two actually assassinated last summer. Charlie Kirk, multiple attempts, of course, against Donald Trump, but attempts against Nancy Pelosi. And then I've conducted a big study of rising threats to members of Congress that really documents that this really starts to spike up in 2016. And this is underneath this is tens of millions of Americans who support political violence. And that's why I call it the era of violent populism. And this is probably the most important fact. What you see now is that tens of millions of Americans support political violence for their causes. That's on the right and the left. And that changes the whole game. That changes everything. It changes why the attackers do their attack. It changes why it's so hard for the security to get on top of it. But that's the key fact and why we're in the era of violent populism.
4: Before I bring Cleona in, I just want to ask you a little bit more about that, because that is deeply alarming when you say tens of millions of Americans support political violence. When you say they support political violence, I mean, are we talking the kind of violence that we're seeing, these sorts of assassination attempts, gun violence, attacks on political leaders? Is that what people are supporting?
8: Very reasonable understanding. And no, we're not being vague about this. We've done focus groups. And the bottom line is, when we probe our question is specifically, do you support the use of force for, and then we give a political goal. That use of force, say to remove Donald Trump from the presidency, equates to assassination, shooting, 55% of the time.
4: Cleona, I'm going to bring you in because, I mean, this is quite shocking when we hear Professor Pape say this, that, you know, when they do these sorts of studies and put these sorts of questions out there, in order to remove a political figure, this is something that you know, tens of millions of Americans are saying, yes, this is the method that should be used.
9: It is. I wouldn't say it translates into actions. And I think that's a really important caveat, if not the most important point here, which is that especially young Americans are saying that they support some form of violence in order to have their ideology or their particular position supported or defended. It's often, you know, presuming that somebody else starts it. Three attempts on the president, whether he's campaigning or in office, is a really, really significant development. I think it is particularly significant that in both of the last two cases, there has been an attempt from the left in order to kind of protect, if you will, the rhetoric or the justification for these attempts. But it comes back to the fact that in the U.S. at the moment, we have three different forms of conflict that are common. And one is militia violence, which in fact is still quite low and has been low even throughout the election last year. When it was predicted to be very high, it was not. It was low. We have lone wolf violence, which is a particular signature of the U.S. context in which young people, often young men, take it upon themselves to enact some sort of personal or quasi-political ideology in violence. And then we have a massive amount of peaceful protest and some small percentage of riots. But that is the signature of the U.S. political violence and disorder landscape, and it's stayed relatively stable in the last 5 years. And what we're seeing is that outside of lone wolf actions and, of course, the actions of protesters, what we see a lot here is rhetoric around violence rather than actions.
0: I want to bring in Professor Pape again, and I just want to get your reaction to what Cleona is saying, that often it's rhetoric rather than it turning into action. But we are seeing now cases of action.
8: This just misunderstands the pipeline of political violence. So I'm not saying there's 20 million Americans who are going out and shooting people. That mass support for political violence is what's called the normalization of political violence in the United States. And that public support in the United States and in other cases is what nudges volatile individuals to go over the edge because they're expecting public support. They're expecting glorification. They're expecting social approval. And also, so I think we shouldn't also just dismiss the idea of violent protest. So January 6th was a violent protest here. So we could just dismiss it as, well, that was only a violent protest. But we have to keep in mind that was an extra constitutional act to stop the duly elected president from taking power. And then also 5 to 7% of the George Floyd protests in the summer of 2020 were political violent protests. And you might say, well, it's only 5 to 7%, except that's nearly 600 going on for weeks in the top 100 cities in America. So we need to understand we haven't seen that kind of either lone wolf violence or violent protest since the 1960s. So I don't say it's unique, but this is clearly markedly higher than you saw, say, in the 1980s, the 1990s, where we saw more one-offs.
0: Just to pick up on Professor Pape's point there and parallels being drawn to the 1960s, Cleona, what makes this moment different, though? Is it the sort of, introduction as well in this period of social media and that fueling it a lot more when we do talk about people seeking glorification from the masses?
9: You know, in the last few weeks, not only did you see this third assassination attempt, but you also saw, I think we recorded 3,000 protests during the third wave of the No Kings action in subsequent weeks, and it got almost no attention whatsoever. And one of the reasons it got no attention is partially because, of course, Iran is ongoing. But also there's in the U.S., the attention economy is going to be drawn towards these individuals. And the U.S. is a highly militant society in its ownership of guns and its normalization, to use Professor Pape's term, of some of the public nature of conflict and violence. But what I would really hesitate, though, is to note that this is in some ways a more organized activity, because it is not. It's still lone wolf activity that is not becoming organized or directed towards a particular political ideology. It's still a very ad hoc, quite personal, very often strangely accumulated political beliefs that motivate these people to write these manifestos and pursue this type of conflict and violence.
22: And that's it for this week's Highlights of the World. We're back Monday night from 9 o'clock. Bye for now.

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0: The whole neighborhood is rallied around her.
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0: Tonight on The Wrap, an ultimatum for Keir Starmer from his former deputy. As the Prime Minister prepares a new pitch to secure his political future, Angela Rayner deals him a blow, criticising the blocking of Andy Burnham's possible Westminster return. Also, British passengers arrive back in the UK and are being taken into isolation after being evacuated from the cruise ship at the centre of the Hanta virus outbreak. Also ahead, the drama Adolescence continues its success, dominating tonight's BAFTA TV Awards. In sport, Arsenal go 5 points clear again at the top of the Premier League after beating West Ham in controversial circumstances. We discuss the day's biggest stories with Stephen Bush from the Financial Times and Annabel Denham from the Daily Telegraph. Plus, a first look at tomorrow's front pages, which of course focus on whether or not Keir Starmer can cling on to power. Good evening, I'm Matt Barbett. Welcome to you all. Welcome to Stephen and Annabel as well. Tonight, as Keir Starmer prepares a speech to save his political career, his former deputy, Angela Rayner, has added to the pressure, calling on the PM to set up the change the country needs, she thinks, adding it was a mistake to block the Greater Manchester Mayor Andy Burnham's potential return to Parliament. Annabel, Stephen, your initial thoughts?
1: I don't think that Keir Starmer is going to go willingly. He will cling on by his fingernails for as long as he possibly can. And as Wes Streeting is effectively the only real candidate who is in a position to replace him, I just wonder whether the Prime Minister might stagger on for a little while longer.
0: What do you think, Stephen?
2: I think then it might collapse quicker than we all think. It's clearly a matter of when rather than if. But I think the parliamentary party has realised that, oh, actually, we do need to make a change. And therefore, although he's going to have to be dragged out, he might be dragged out rather quicker than we expect.
0: Well, it's only a few months since Keir Starmer's last reset and follows Labour's disastrous results in the recent elections this week. With rivals circling, can the PM convince the party he is still the man for the job, or will there be that leadership challenge? Our political correspondent Rob Powell has more.
3: Angela Rayner scaling an assault course this weekend. Amid talk of a leadership race, the Greater Manchester MP has stopped short of launching a challenge. But she has laid down an ultimatum and put pressure on the Prime Minister to allow a senior colleague back into the Westminster fray. In a statement, she said, "It is time to acknowledge that blocking Andy Burnham was a mistake. We must show we understand the scale of change the moment calls for. That means bringing our best players into Parliament. The Prime Minister must now meet the moment and set out the change our country needs." Sir Keir Starmer previously stopped the Manchester Mayor from returning to the Commons. Angela Rayner now says Labour may be facing its last chance after bruising election losses. It comes after MP Catherine West threatened her own leadership bid if senior colleagues didn't agree on a successor.
4: That level of inertia in the face of the election defeat that we saw on Thursday is a disgrace. Working people sent us a message on Thursday. We have to listen to that and we have to change. And we have to do it quickly.
3: She's called on the Cabinet to meet and come up with a plan, but ministers are refusing.
5: I think she's got this completely wrong. What I do recognise, however, is that Catherine, like lots of other colleagues and like lots of candidates who stood in the elections that we've just had, are really hurting this morning. And I feel that too. You know, Friday morning I felt absolutely sick to the bottom of my stomach about the scale of the defeat that we'd suffered. And we got a real kicking from the voters.
3: In Catherine West's North London constituency, there was some surprise among voters.
6: Had you heard that the local MP around here has said that she's going to challenge Keir Starmer possibly for the leadership?
7: I didn't know that. I didn't hear the news this morning yet.
8: I think it's an excellent idea.
6: She seems to be trying to trigger something wider, someone else to put their hat in the ring.
8: Yes, let's hope she hits a bullseye.
9: Any of the other options, are they going to stand? Because obviously I don't think it'll end up being her. She's kind of a stalking horse. I think all of the other options are probably going to be really bad.
3: This is an area where Labour is losing votes to other parties. Its MP now attempting to flush out a new leader who can turn things around.
6: Catherine West is not exactly a household name, so it's very hard to see her directly unseating the Prime Minister. But this still matters, because it's an indication of how desperate some in Labour now feel about the path ahead. And because of that, it could still trigger something bigger.
3: West has hinted she'd like to see Angela Rayner run, but with Andy Burnham not in the Commons and not able to stand, this could all benefit Health Secretary Wes Streeting the most. No surprise, then, that left-wing MPs are worried.
10: We need a proper, full democratic process, not some sort of palace coup or coronation rushed through in a matter of days. And I'm really concerned that what Catherine's proposed could be exploited by people on the right of the party who want to close down the contest and end up with the coronation.
3: So Keir Starmer will launch a fight back this week with a speech on Monday. Catherine West says she could launch a challenge after that, unless someone else moves sooner. His former deputy now also breathing down his neck, a prime minister at risk of being overcome by events. Rob Powell, Sky News in North London.
11: You know, Stephen, we knew this was coming long before the vote on Thursday, and it has, and it's still continuing now. The fever pitch is not dissipating in any way. And as you said before, you think it's a matter, I think you both think it's a matter of when and not if. So if you had to put money on it, when?
2: Oh, God. End of the month?
11: Really?
2: Yeah, I think this, so the thing I've been really struck by today is, you know, when Catherine West announced her, you know, look, if you don't do this, what do? You pick up the phone, you start phoning people and sending WhatsApp, and watching MPs, as they were talking to you, go from, no, we need an orderly transition, to them going, OK, but actually, I don't trust Keir Starmer's judgment, right? Which means I don't, if I'm an MP and I don't trust his judgment, I don't trust him to manage the transition well. Then you start to hear them talk through, oh, wait, how is Andy Burnham going to get back, seeing as Keir Starmer, who has a majority on the NEC officers group, is going to try and prevent that. And you kind of hear lots of MPs start to go, oh, actually, no, look, if it's done, best we're done quickly.
11: Yeah.
2: And so I do...

0: weekend. I take on board fully all of Stephen's points, and I never thought that the results of Thursday's elections were priced in, as many Labour MPs were insisting to me. I thought, just you wait until you see how many Labour councillors lose their wards and the psychological impact of that. And you look around these MPs and their constituencies, and they suddenly realise that their councillors are all Reform, or they're all Green, and they're going to begin to panic and think Keir Starmer cannot lead this party into the next general election because we will not win. We personally will lose our seats. Our career in politics could potentially be over. Nevertheless, I still don't see who is going to replace him and how the transition is going to work. And the soft left won't want Wes Streeting to be Prime Minister. The hard left certainly won't want Wes Streeting to be Prime Minister. They will not like the idea that this is some sort of coronation because Andy Burnham doesn't have a seat and Angela Rayner still needs to organise her tax affairs. So that, to me, gives sort of some pause for thought and suspicion that it's just going, Starmer will limp on. I'm not suggesting that he will be in number 10 two or three years from now, but I could just see it being months, perhaps getting into autumn towards the end of the year before anybody feels as though they're in a position to strike and the Parliamentary Labour Party can be confident that the most popular candidate is going to be the one to replace him.
1: Let's bring in Ali Fortescue, who is our political correspondent in Downing Street for us this evening. Evening to you, Ali. And all this means, even more so now, and you and I were discussing this speech tomorrow coming from Keir Starmer, but of course we hadn't heard from Angela Rayner then. Now we have. It means even more is riding on what he says tomorrow at some point.
2: Yeah, there is so much riding on that speech from the Prime Minister tomorrow. We think he's going to be talking about energy bills. We think he's going to be talking quite a lot about Europe. But I guess, you know, I'm struggling to see what he's going to say that would really deliver the change, you know, bearing in mind the red lines he's talked about on customs union, single market, bearing in mind that different factions, different MPs within the Labour Party have a very different view of what that change actually looks like. There's so much pressure on that speech, but it's going to be very, very difficult. A lot of MPs and ministers I've been speaking to about the leadership are saying they're going to watch and wait and see what happens. But I think there is a genuine possibility, probability even, that things do start to unravel quite quickly. And there are kind of two directions it could go in. Obviously, we've got Catherine West. Even if she doesn't get those 80 MPs, she could still go to the NAC, effectively launch a leadership challenge, because she would then need to get the nomination. So could that start the ball rolling? Could that mean some of the big beasts in the Labour Party go over the top? Obviously, you know, the names we talk about, Wes Streeting, we know that he is planning in case everything should unravel. There's been some talk that he has presented the Prime Minister with his plan to be Prime Minister. My understanding is that Wes Streeting and the Prime Minister haven't had a meeting on the phone or in person since the local elections. That's from a source close to Wes Streeting. As for Angela Rayner, where we had that extraordinary statement, 1,000 words it was. It felt to me like a manifesto, her vision for the country. Allies of Angela Rayner say that she's not hell-bent on being Prime Minister, that she's a team player, but they also say that if it comes to it, she would throw her hat in the ring and she thinks she's got enough people behind her. So it is anyone's guess how the next few days play out. The other option that I think we shouldn't rule out is that the Cabinet don't do anything, that Catherine West's bid flounders, that she doesn't get the 80 MPs, that it doesn't happen quickly. And I think that is a distinct possibility. But, you know, as the panel is saying, it could take a bit more time. But I do think we need to look very carefully at the next few days, because I do think there is a possibility that things could move quite quickly.
1: Ali, stay there for the time being. Stephen, I wonder, he needs to pull some rabbits out of the hat tomorrow. What could he feasibly do? I mean, Ali mentioned there the red lines. We've also seen Labour do U-turns on all sorts of things. What's to say they don't just start from scratch, get rid of some of those red lines, borrow a bit more? You know, Gordon Brown's now in the mix and he could be advising the Chancellor to lose some of those rules and start spending. What could they feasibly do, do you think?
3: Well, I think on borrowing, look, the constraints the government faces on borrowing more are very, very real. Essentially, since the trust experiment, particularly the amount we borrowed

0: for the energy price guarantee last time. Like, markets are very uneasy about lending debt to us particular. We are not, unfortunately, a safe haven as we used to be in the past. That is a very real constraint. Now, of course, Keir Starmer has occasionally said slightly foolish things in the past to secure his position. If he were to suggest that kind of thing, however, his one argument, which is, look, if you changed me, the bond markets won't like it, which is not a bad argument, it must be said, that would suddenly, you know, be turned into ashes. I think it's possible, certainly, that he might decide to loosen some red lines on Brexit. But look, I think the thing that MPs are really looking for is not policy, it's leadership, right? That at no point has Keir Starmer ever really, as Prime Minister, sat down and gone, look, here's why we've done the things we're doing. Here's why they're going to pay off. If we think about, say, the very bad local elections David Cameron had in 2012, what he was able to do is go, look, we've done these cuts, they're very painful, here's what, how I think they will pay off. The reality is that what all Keir Starmer can say is, well, for 2 years, we've allowed ourselves to be led by what the focus groups tell us is popular. This hasn't worked.
1: Yeah.
0: And what is he? Is he going to start get a new focus group? Like, it doesn't work.
2: Is it too late, Annabelle, for him to finally say a bit more about what he believes in, what he stands for, what Starmerism actually is?
3: Well, he always said there would be no such thing as Starmerism, which probably should have set alarm bells ringing. This was somebody who doesn't really have, or seemingly doesn't really have, a vision. On the one hand, he's a self-professed socialist, but on the other, he hasn't actually come in and done particularly socialist left-wing things, certainly on the economy. So it's all very well saying it's now is his moment to articulate his vision, but if he doesn't have one, then that's very difficult. And one of his problems is that he does come across as very robotic, very technocratic, and he struggles to deliver those set-piece speeches. And if he's trying to do it, and it's fake, it's all ersatz, then he's not going to be able to communicate it well to people anyway. You know, I'm afraid to say, you know, the moment for him to set out, you know, his reset or his milestones, I mean, how many of these have we had over the last couple of years, has long passed. I cannot believe that there's anything that he will be able to say tomorrow that is going to win people back. Unfortunately, he is just so deeply unpopular with the public, as we saw in the elections on Thursday, with the Parliamentary Labour Party, even within with some members of his own cabinet. How on earth can he sort of grasp the nettle and recover from this? I just can't see it.
2: We wait to see. Ali, let's go back to you. Look, I know for security reasons we don't often know in advance where and when this is going to be, whether he's going to be stood in a hospital or in a factory in the Midlands or whatever. But that is going to be pretty key, isn't it, where exactly he decides to deliver this, well, potentially life-saving speech.
4: Yeah, I mean, he's going to need a forum, an audience. He's going to need to preach to the choir in the room, but also persuade the many, many sceptics beyond the room. And he's talked in some of the papers this weekend about a decade of national renewal, about being in power for 10 years. That has raised some eyebrows. But, you know, as Annabelle and Stephen say, it's about, so much of this is about storytelling. And if he wants to have a decade of national renewal, that kind of implies that he's had a plan right from the start when he came in. But, you know, if that plan was on winter fuel or on welfare, well, we have seen the Prime Minister having to reverse, having to adapt that plan, having to work out who he is. So I think that is what a lot of MPs are fed up with. They want to see what is his story, what is he about. And I, you know, people point to the speech he made after the Hartlepool by-election, seen as a big make or break moment where he really won people round, and conference this time round as well, last year, when he was in a tricky spot and made what was seen to be a good speech. But I guess, you know, you've got to ask the question, how much left has he got in the tank? Can he deliver something again at such a difficult moment after such a bruising set of local elections that is going to really rouse what are pretty weary troops on his own side?
2: Ali and Dan, it's good for us to see you. Thank you very much indeed. Next, 20 British passengers who were trapped aboard the hantavirus hit cruise ship have now arrived back in the UK tonight. Their plane landed at Manchester Airport and the passengers are now being transferred to an isolation unit in the Wirral. The operation to airlift people from the virus-stricken vessel to their home countries from Tenerife is still ongoing. And France's Prime Minister said this evening one of the evacuated French passengers has developed symptoms during that journey. Our correspondent Sadia Chowdhury reports now from Tenerife.
1: You're about to watch an operation planned to precision. A Spanish civil defense officer greets the MV Hondius.
5: MV Hondius, MV Hondius.
1: It's a warm welcome for the virus-stricken cruise ship. By dawn, health officials boarded to make sure the ship's passengers showed no signs of infection. Waiting at the port, a sight reminiscent of COVID. The Spanish led the way. A moment of relief as they reached home soil before journeying by bus straight to the aircraft waiting to fly them out.
6: Can you give us an idea of the kind of prep you've done in the last few days?
7: This operation is an unprecedented operation. I want to thank to the WHO, to the ECDC, to all the administrations, all the countries that are involved. This operation requires the cooperation of 23 countries. I want to remark this. 23 countries are involved in this operation.
6: It's all happening really fast. It takes about 20 minutes from the moment the passengers step off the ship, get onto a bus, and head to the airport.
1: The UK's ambassador to Spain revealed to Sky News two dual nationals opted not to fly to the UK. He told us the COVID experience has helped with this operation.
8: The health professionals will be on the flight with the 20 Brits in due course. So I think what kicks in is, right, what do we need to do? Who do we need to tell? How do we need to get together? And my job above all was to talk to the top of the Spanish system, yeah? So I was immediately on the phone to Spanish ministers to make sure that everything was in place. And I have to say they have been absolutely impeccable from day one.
6: What was it like for you when you first heard about the virus and that it was coming here? Just talk a bit about how you personally felt.
8: I guess I have a job. We have a job, which is to make sure that we look after Brits abroad.
1: It's not over yet. Jubilation from British passengers as they depart, but concern for the French after one of their nationals showed symptoms during their repatriation flight. It has forced France to impose strict isolation on 5 passengers.
6: Why should we not be worried about the French case? Why does that not worry you?
9: Of course, there could be symptoms, but it may not be even associated with hantavirus. Of course, it should be checked. But with age comes many health challenges. That was actually one of the concerns we had with this ship, because many of them are elderly and they have many other chronic conditions, and there could be symptoms associated with those. So there are symptoms. It doesn't mean that it's related to hantavirus.
1: As some passengers remain on the ship ahead of scheduled departures tomorrow, a deadline looms. Bad weather is due to hit part of the Canary Islands, and a dark cloud now hangs overhead. Sadia Chowdhury, Sky News, on the Canary Islands.
2: Let's go now to our North of England correspondent, Fraser Maud, who's at Arrow Park Hospital, where the passengers will be isolated. Evening to you, Fraser. Where is he? There he is. Evening to you, Fraser. It's not too far where you are from Manchester Airport. Any sign of them yet? I think there's 20 on this bus that's heading your way.
10: Yeah, 20 so far. 22 disembarked from the MV Hondius at Tenerife. Only 20 have flown back here to the UK. The other two have dual citizenship, so they have flown on to alternative onward destinations. One of them, I believe, to Australia. Not too sure about the other one. But we know that the plane landed just before 9 o'clock. We're watching it as it came in, but I think there was quite a long delay on the tarmac, so it's unclear yet how long the passengers were on the plane before they were allowed to deplane. Obviously, there would be strict controls in place to prevent them mixing with any of the public or any of the airport staff, going through the normal channels at Manchester Airport. It looked as though they were going to deplane directly onto the coach that's going to bring them here. So once they are on that coach, we're expecting it to take a little over an hour or so to get here to Arrow Park. Once they arrive here, they'll be staying in accommodation, not in the main hospital, not on any wards. They'll be staying in what is normally accommodation for hospital staff, for doctors, nurses, other hospital staff. So they'll be staying in self-contained flats. If they are a couple, they'll be able to stay in those flats as a couple. Otherwise, individual travellers will have their own flats, their own living rooms, their own kitchens, en-suite facilities and so on. So reasonably comfortable. And this is a hospital that is no stranger to going through this sort of procedure. This was where evacuees from Wuhan in China at the start of the COVID-19 outbreak were brought. British nationals were brought here to undergo tests and quarantine and isolation here. So the hospital is well used to dealing with this. This isn't a situation as potentially serious as COVID-19, according to the World Health Organization. Hansa virus is not as easily transmissible as the COVID-19 virus or even simple colds and flu. You need to have pretty intense contact in order to pick up this disease. But it means that they'll stay here for 72 hours in quarantine. They'll obviously be monitored, the temperature's taken regularly, blood tests taken regularly. They'll be wearing PPE on the coach and when they arrive here, and only be able to remove that once they're in their isolated units. And they'll stay here for 72 hours initially, and then they'll be allowed, if they are still symptom-free and they test negative for hantavirus, they'll then be allowed to isolate, self-isolate in their own homes. That isolation will take 45 days. So they're in this for the long haul. It's a long period of isolation, and that's because hantavirus can remain dormant, remain asymptomatic in the body for anything up to 8 weeks. We've seen one example already of one of the French people who were evacuated from Tenerife actually beginning to show symptoms on the plane back to France. So there are still concerns that some of the people who come here could still be carrying it. They'll be here for 72 hours initially. If they do show any symptoms or if they do test positive for it, they'll be taken to the Royal Liverpool Hospital and their specialist units there for dealing with tropical and infectious diseases. So still no sign of the coach here. We're assuming that it will arrive sometime in the next hour or so, and then they'll begin their 72 hours of isolation here at Arrow Park.
2: Fraser, thank you very much. I'm sure we'll come back to you if, when they arrive. Thank you for the time being. Annabelle, some of the turns of phrase that Fraser has to use to describe this are so familiar to us in a way that they probably weren't a decade ago. You're thinking PPE and self-isolation, and he was talking there about passing the disease, and I'm thinking about viral load. I mean, who thought about this stuff pre-coronavirus? But now, of course, we're all a bit on edge because of our collective memories.
3: No, absolutely. We've been conditioned to panic the moment that we hear that there's some virus that we weren't familiar with might be spreading across the globe. And you're right that we did all become armchair virologists for a while there, didn't we, during lockdown. But it's... To my knowledge, this is not another coronavirus for a start. This is something that's been around since the 1990s. So scientists, experts, immunologists are much more familiar with it than they were COVID-19, which, of course, was a novel virus. Now, the concern will be that it's going to mutate into something which can be more transmissible. But I believe that it is genomically very stable. And so that is extremely unlikely. It doesn't transmit from one person to another very easily. It isn't particularly easy to contract in the way that a coronavirus is, or the flu, for instance. So, you know, I'm not sure that now is the time to panic, at least not yet. But how grim for those who were on that ship, how frightening for them. And I do wonder what impact it might have on the cruise industry, because I've been slightly put off. Perhaps others have as well.
2: Yes, that is a very good point. And also, again, Stephen, as Fraser said there, if they're symptom-free for 72 hours, then they can go and self-isolate for 45 days at home. And this really is the long haul for them.
0: Yeah, I mean, it really is like something out of a nightmare, I think, for them. One, as you say, the pandemic was a horrible time. I think loads of us actually prefer not to think about it.
2: Yeah.
0: You see it again and you suddenly have all of those memories of that dreadful time, even though, for all of the reasons Annabelle said, now it's not that. But I think, yeah, then the idea of, you know, you go on this lovely holiday, and I think, you know, whenever you see an advert for a cruise on the in the cinema or wherever, you're like, oh, that, you're on this lovely holiday, then you get this awful disease and you're stuck in the middle of nowhere, then you come home and you've got this 45-day wait, not able to go out, not knowing if you've got a horrible, horrible disease, yet not a very virulent one, but a horrible one if you've got it. I mean, cruises survived the pandemic, so maybe, but yeah, I mean, it's certainly, next time I see the Virgin Cruises advert at the Cineworld, I will not be going, oh, if only I could afford that. I'll be going, oh, thank goodness I can't afford that.
2: And that is not specific to that cruise brand, by the way. Other cruises are, of course, available. Stephen talking about the wider holiday options. Let's move on to happier news in some ways. The drama Adolescence has won 4 awards at tonight's TV BAFTA ceremony, with Stephen Graham, Philippa Dunn and Owen Cooper all honoured for their performances. On a lighter note, Celebrity Traitors and Last One Laughing were both victorious in their categories. Our arts and entertainment correspondent Katie Spencer has the details.
11: Stephen Graham.
12: This was Stephen Graham's night.
13: All my family's are up there, just gives a shout. We brought a minibus.
12: His drama Adolescence prompted a national conversation on misogyny.
13: But in the words of the Beatles, all we need is love.
12: As well as taking home Best Drama, awards for the story's distraught mum.
14: Thank you so much. Thank you for believing in me.
12: And of course its young star.
15: Owen Cooper.
12: Having won a number of awards for the role now, Cooper offering this advice on what it takes to succeed.
16: One, an obsession. Two, a dream. And three, the Beatles.
12: The story of a 13-year-old arrested for murdering a classmate. Adolescence broke streaming records when it came out last year. Widely praised for its subject matter and technical brilliance, with each episode shot in one continuous take.
17: What's proven to be remarkable about Adolescence isn't just that people watched it. It's how people around the world recognised themselves in it. And at a time when we have so much choice in what we watch, that one show can have such cultural cut-through says a lot about the fear we no longer fully understand the emotional climate that teenagers are growing up in.
12: But it wasn't the only winner, with a BAFTA for a documentary pulled by the BBC last year over impartiality concerns picked up by Channel 4.
18: To the BBC, given that you dropped our film, will you drop us from the BAFTA screening later tonight?
12: Elsewhere, there were wins for Amandaland.
19: It's just nice that you can all sit down and enjoy watching a posh woman from Chiswick get hit in the face with a football.
12: And two for both The Last One Laughing and Celebrity Traitors.
20: Oh, well, the other celebrities just thick.
12: References to Celia Imrie proving bemusing to international winner Seth Rogen.
21: I assume this woman in the green dress is a very skilled and talented woman. All I know is that she farted on a reality show.
12: The fellowship went to 91-year-old baking icon Dame Mary Berry.
22: Thank you. Good night!
12: But really, with Adolescence's four wins, this was a one-horse race. The story of a working-class British family resonating with audiences around the world, and now BAFTA voters too. Katie Spencer, Sky News.
2: Well, I have to say, team, it feels like I watched Adolescence years ago, and here it is still winning awards and still deserve it.
0: So, embarrassingly, I actually still haven't got around
2: to... You have to see it now.
0: Yeah, I mean, I have to...
2: I think isn't curiosity getting the better of you?
0: Well, so, as I imagine many Sky viewers do, I've actually been getting really into, as part of my Sky subscription, I really sound like I've got control to fit now, but yeah, into the HBO Max.
2: Okay.
0: Right, yeah, yes. Like 6 Feet Under and yeah. The Soprano. There's so much great sort of...
2: Still not a great excuse to not see Adolescents, but, you know, good try. I have seen it. Have you seen it?
3: You're going to be appalled here. No, I have... Okay, so I watched the first two episodes, but yeah. I have young sons, and I did begin to just find it a little bit anxiety-inducing.
2: Yes,
3: and
2: I get that.
3: Horrifying. And so I haven't finished it, but it was... Obviously, absolutely brilliantly put together, brilliantly acted, and it had, you know, resonance far beyond your typical Netflix.
2: Yeah.
3: Was it Netflix BBC collaboration?
2: Netflix.
3: TV program. It was being referenced in the House of Commons. I believe.
2: Yes.
3: Keir Starmer referred to it as a documentary at one point and insisted that everybody in the country watch it to ensure that their sons weren't being sort of. Brought into the toxic manosphere.
2: Yeah, I think he said he watched it with his son, didn't he? And they had a discussion about it. It's a shame you've only seen the first two episodes, because the third episode is probably the one where Owen Cooper, who plays the teenager, has his absolute moment, because he holds the camera there, as he holds the camera's gaze incredibly well in that. Just very quickly, I mean, look, I appreciate, you know, seeing other things, I haven't seen it yet or whatever, but... This has been impactful because it is shining a light on those difficulties and doing it in such a compelling way. It's not about the enjoyment, the drama necessarily. It is about the conversation that comes afterwards, as the Prime Minister himself said.
0: Well, that is the power of television, right? Then TV drama can bring us together and cause us to talk about things, whether it's Kathy Comes Home in the 60s, which completely changed the conversation around poverty, the way this has clearly completely changed and open. And it also, I think, the great thing about it for families is it's a way to talk about difficult issues because they can talk about it. A really good friend of mine was able to come out to his mother because they watched Queer as Folk together, right? And I think that is the magic and the power of television, and it facilitates that kind of moment, whether a happy one in the case of my friend and Queer as Folk, yeah, or those difficult conversations and adolescence hopefully facilitates around tables all across the country.
2: Yes, indeed. Do give it a watch. Coming up next, we're going to take a first look at what's making the front pages of tomorrow's papers.
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26: How will you respond if India does?
2: Time now to see what is making the front pages of tomorrow's papers. And The Guardian reports Prime Minister Keir Starmer will be fighting to retain his position tomorrow with a speech promising to face the big challenges. The fight for number 10 also on the front of the Daily Mail, while The Telegraph claims the Health Secretary Wes Streeting has told Sir Keir that he is poised to launch a leadership campaign if the PM is forced from office. Let's have a look at the Metro, because it reports Labour's Catherine West vowing to challenge Starmer unless he commits to providing more support for working people. Angela Rayner's criticism that we've been discussing of Labour's local election wipeout is leading the Daily Mirror tomorrow. According to The Times, the former Deputy PM's allegedly told Starmer he will face an imminent challenge to his leadership unless he takes immediate action to move Labour more to the left. The Express leads on claims the beleaguered Prime Minister will rip up Brexit in an attempt to save himself from being kicked out of Downing Street by his own party. Back to Stephen and Annabel for discussion on this. So, across the board, it's about Starmer and his future, or how risky it all is. And we have a sense now, Annabel, of what Keir Starmer may well say in his speech tomorrow. And the main thrust of it is that incremental change won't cut it. He says he's going to say on growth, defence, Europe, energy, we need a bigger response than we anticipated in 2024 because these are not ordinary times. And if we just think about what we heard in the Express there and perhaps what we're seeing on the Mail as well, Streeting and Rayner ready for Starmer's fall, is the idea that doing something radical regarding Brexit a possibility, do you think?
3: I certainly think it's an inevitability.
2: Right.
3: That has been Starmer's plan for some time. He believes that his own political survival depends on a reset with the EU, on dragging us ever more into the EU's gravitational orbit, and believes that in so doing he can win back some of the voters that he's lost. So that might be students, those who are living in university towns, those in London, many of the voters who are now flocking to the Greens. These are people who are pro-Remain, who are appalled by the 2016 result.
2: But polling shows a lot of former Brexiteers don't think it's worked either. I mean, two-thirds say they don't think it's been a success.
3: Well, few really dispute that Brexit hasn't been a particular success, but there are many who still believe it was always an opportunity, never a guarantee, and that we simply haven't capitalised on our newfound freedoms. We haven't really diverged from the EU in the way that we could have done on a lot of regulations and forged our own path, although we have struck some very encouraging trade deals, which can be beneficial. So we've taken the hit of Brexit without really seizing a number of the opportunities. And what's interesting about the polling is that if you ask people whether they think Brexit has been a success, or even if you ask them whether, if there is another referendum tomorrow, should we leave or should we remain, you may find that people are more wavering or less convinced of the Brexit project than they were 10 years ago. But if you ask them specific questions about sovereignty, then actually that indicates that people do still believe that we ought to be making our own laws in this country and that sort of thing. Nevertheless, this is clearly Keir Starmer's plan. The problem is we know that both the Greens and Reform are eating Labour's lunch, that they have this pincer movement that are being squeezed from both sides. Mm. And the pressure is on Keir Starmer to pivot to the left. But what we learnt on Thursday was that they're being absolutely slaughtered by Nigel Farage. And if they do focus on the left flank, on trying to neutralise the Greens, they are going to hemorrhage ever more support from traditional Labour heartlands.
2: Let's move on to the Metro. Fight or go, challenger tells Starmer. This is Catherine West, Stephen. I think she's slightly watered down her approach. I think initially she was saying if he's not gone by the weekend, by Monday, the Cabinet need to do that, otherwise I'm going to do something. I think she's since said she's going to wait until after his speech tomorrow to see what he says. There was a lot of talk about her being a stalking horse, and now we see Angela Rayner coming out. Do we think she was a stalking horse? Do you think she was just taking matters into her own hands, Catherine West?
0: No, I think Catherine really was just freelancing in the... although Catherine West is from the middle of the party or the soft left, so the same bit as Angela Rayner, she is not within... She's not part of the kind of Manchester power brokers scene, for obvious reasons. She's a North London MP, was a former council leader in Islington, is very well connected within the London Labour establishment. And I absolutely think that... this really is what it says on the tin. She's someone who's very connected into a part of the country which did incredibly badly in the local elections, right? Huge numbers of her friends will have lost their seats.
2: Yeah.
0: Huge numbers of her friends who've held their seats. Yeah, so my own borough of Camden, which is neighbours onto Catherine West's borough, every Labour MP, every Labour councillor there now who survived is a marginal, right? They are all, they've all got the Greens or our local far-left independents breathing down their neck.
2: Yeah.
0: And I think what she's everything she's saying is very much the sort of mood of most people in the London party, which is we can't have another election like the one we've just had. There needs to be a change quickly. The cabinet needs to get its act together and do something. I think the interesting thing is, although there are lots of people in the parliamentary party on the backbenches who go, thank goodness someone's done this, I don't think that the cabinet yet realises that there's a lot of impatience on the backbenches for them to, you know, go ahead and move.
2: What do you think, Annabelle?
3: But I still think that frustration is mounting. We obviously had Ed Miliband, and I would not see that coming, having a private conversation with Keir Starmer and asking him to set out, you know, how he was going to ensure there was an orderly transition of power. Now, of course, we're reading about Wes Streeting. Is he going to strike? But he still doesn't want to be the one to wield the knife.
2: Yeah.
3: You know, look at what happened on Friday morning. Who from the cabinet was willing to go out and bat for Keir Starmer? And what language were they using? John Healey, for instance, the defence secretary, utterly deflated on Friday morning. Even those who were insisting that Starmer should stay were hinting that he would not be the man to take Labour to the next general election.
2: I mean, Friday night we heard Wes Streeting being interviewed, and he kind of stuck to his message pretty rigidly, as it happens. And normally he's fairly fluid in his oratory, but he was saying, shoulder to the wheel, sticking with him, we've taken a beating, and he said it repeatedly. So he was certainly sticking to the line back then, Wes Streeting. Is he going to change his mind? Do a U-turn?
0: So Labour members feel very strongly about fairness and fair play, right? So the problem for everyone in the cabinet, or anyone who wants to be the next leader, is that on the one hand, their members are furious that, as they see it, very good councillors and councils in some cases have been wiped from the map through no fault of their own. And they want there to be a change. But they also don't like roughhousing. But the problem is you can't get rid of a leader without some roughhousing.
2: Right? Yeah.
0: And so I think ambitious people like Wes Streeting are going to feel paralysed because he knows some people want change. He knows also his own window, if he has one, is tightening all the time, because if Andy Burnham comes back, Andy Burnham is going to win that leadership election. But he also knows that if you're the one who wields the knife, the Labour Party membership is not going to like that at all.
2: Let's have a look at the Express. And I did talk to Annabelle about this possible U-turn on Brexit, Stephen. How dare he, PM, plots to rip up Brexit. Very quickly, do you think he's going to go further with this?
0: No, I think it will be. The words will go further, but the policy will, I think, remain pretty much where it is.
2: Let's have a look at the Guardian. And passengers leave ship struck by hantavirus is one of their headlines. They obviously lead on the Labour leadership travails. And as we have a look at that, we can bring you some images of the bus. By the way, there's some flash photography on these images we're about to show you. But the bus travelling from Manchester Airport to that hospital accommodation on the Wirral is just arriving. We heard from Fraser Maud, our correspondent there. There are 20 people aboard that bus who are going to spend 72 hours being monitored in this accommodation at Arrow Park Hospital, not on a ward, by the way, but an accommodation usually used for nurses and doctors at Arrow Park. And if they are still asymptomatic by the end of that 72-hour stay, they'll be allowed to head home, but to self-isolate at home for another 45 days, which really is quite a stretch. We're fully in the swing of summer by the time they can emerge into the sunlight there. But there you go, that's the bus arriving at Arrow Park Hospital with these poor souls who are going to have to be checked out for the next 72 hours there after being on that cruise. And, I mean, what a turnaround. We talked about it earlier, Annabelle, didn't we? They're heading off on, you know, pretty fancy cruise, it has to be said. Trip of a lifetime stuff, seeing some of the wonders of the world. And it ends like this, and the shock to the system itself, regardless of whether they have this virus or not, must be pretty upsetting.
3: Oh, extremely distressing. And it must have been terrifying to be on that cruise ship. Three people died.
2: Yeah.
3: You're wondering how high the fatality rate is. You're wondering who you've come into contact with, or, you know, unknowingly. And the sense of alarm that they must have felt, and having gone on this trip that would have been absolutely wonderful, visiting these places that are remote, that very few will have the opportunity to see in their own lifetimes, and now to have to come back, the hope will be that they are asymptomatic, but even then they've got to spend 8 weeks, because the incubation period for this virus is so long. You know, it's not like COVID, and it does put those sort of 2 weeks that you need to self-isolate if you contracted coronavirus into some perspective. But, you know, the hope has to be that they are asymptomatic, that they don't contract this virus, and that they're able to sort of put it behind them a couple of months from now and go on and live their lives. And that, of course, the hantavirus doesn't mutate into something more serious.
2: Yes, The Guardian very kindly covering all the stories we're discussing tonight. The hantavirus ship, the Labour leadership rival Circle of Starmer clings to power. They've got a picture there of the Stars of Adolescence winning their BAFTA, certainly encouraging Stephen to give that show a look. And rather pleasing for Stephen is a mention at the top of the Gunners survive late VAR drama at West Ham. Stephen's beloved Arsenal surviving. Well, I frankly think the goal should have been allowed for West Ham, but there you go, that's just me. We'll hear more about that in the sport later. Coming up, we will explain what this moment right at the end of Arsenal's Premier League clash, in fact, with West Ham, does mean for the title and also for the relegation race too.
1: I'm Adam Parsons, Sky's Middle East correspondent. I've just entered Gaza. The vista out there is complete destruction. I'll always remember going into Gaza City during the war. All around us was destruction and the sounds of battle.
5: What you see a lot of here are military machines, soldiers, devastation and destruction. What you see very little of are the locals, the Gazans, the people who used to live here, the ghosts of this town.
1: I witnessed the scars of the October the 7th attacks, burnt out homes, bullet holes in walls and bloodstains on the floor.
6: People were murdered. You have the black flag, you have the yellow flag, people were kidnapped.
1: Inside this convoy, prisoners released by Israel in exchange for their hostages.
5: The Israelis insist that many of these prisoners are terrorists. But here, the Palestinians consider them a blend of freedom fighters and political prisoners.
1: There were tears and there was defiance. This land has been farmed for hundreds of years, but now it's a scene of conflict. Israeli settlers have come to this area to seize land.
7: They've taken the land that I inherited from my father, and my father inherited from his father.
5: What would happen if you went to it?
7: Oh, we'll be shot.
1: This is a place where the past is cherished, but the future is feared. These are the settlers in waiting, keen to start a new life, to annex Gaza for Israel.
8: The least we can do is just kick them out of our land.
5: Gaza, which is just 2 miles in that direction, is under attack again. Sky News, get the full story first.
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28: You said to people, I'm not coming back for more, but you have come back for more.
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28: 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What can our Prime Minister say to you to not impose tariffs?
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0: England's future looks healthy, and here at Leeds United's training ground, they reckon they're once again grooming tomorrow's World Cup stars.
1: The board now are realising that you've got to have your money in your academy, you've got to believe in it, because the spiralling costs of everything within the game, I think you've got to try and bring people through that you've blooded yourself.
2: Yeah, it was an amazing time being in the academy, and then you're seeing the likes of those guys come through. I remember Alan Smith scoring his first touch on the field, my hero. From being really young and going with my family, and as a Leeds fan, you know, it was a dream really being at the club and being in the academy of a team you supported.
3: James had the mentality that you would associate with an older, good professional.
4: Lucky enough to sign the old YTS back then at Leeds, and then we ended up sharing a room together. It was only Phil's and Aussies, and then I think it was on the old PlayStation. We had a snooker game and we were obviously competitive and trying to get 147.
5: It was a training session basically, and this young lad got called in, and straight away you're all having a look at him, you know, what's he like, who's he, whose team's he going to be on. I would say 10 minutes into him coming over from, I think it might have been under 12s, but how old was he? He's only like 16, wasn't he? He did this one thing straight away and everyone straight away went, oh, who's this lad here?
6: Young James Milner's only 16.
2: Didn't think I was going to get on, and to be fair, Terry gave me the nod to go on. Lee Bowyer passed me a ball when we're back to goal, and I tried to pass it back and passed it to Paolo Di Canio, and he put it over the bar, thank God. And just remember Bo afterwards asking, did I have a bet on 4-all? I can't remember too much about being nervous playing against other Premier League players, because for me Leeds were an amazing team, and seeing Wayne Rooney doing what he was doing at that time, that obviously showed you again it was possible and someone else was doing it, and made you even more eager to go and train really well and take your chance when you got it on the pitch.
7: He's travelled a long way to get in the 6-yard box to finish that off, and I think that is typical of the type of player he is.
5: No, we're there to put the boots out. We're there to pick the drinks up, you know, go get the slips for the first team lads and, you know, pick things up off the floor. And he got the shout that he was on the bench.
3: He was so strong in his own mind about what he wanted to do.
8: Thanks, Josh. Let's have a look now at the weather.
9: You're looking happy.
10: Well, the forecast looks good.
9: So you've sorted the travel insurance then?
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8: The next few days are looking cool for this time of year, with some overnight frosts even. However, there are early signs of warmer, quieter conditions by next weekend. Cloud and patchy rain spreading south will reach northern England, Wales and East Anglia by the end of the night. One or two showers will follow over the far north of Scotland and along North Sea coasts. Clear skies to the north of the rain belt will allow temperatures to fall low enough for a widespread grass frost, along with a few pockets of air frost by the morning.
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8: Still to come on The Wrap, we'll have the latest from Westminster as the former Deputy Prime Minister Angela Rayner piles more pressure on Sir Keir Starmer. Stephen and Annabelle are staying with me. We'll see you after the break.
12: I urge you not to look away. If Hamas hands the hostages over, they will end this conflict. The world has been watching.
13: Good to see you again. How are you?
12: Did she say how he was?
14: The conditions are awful.
15: The jets were ordered to come back.
12: Historic day here today. How will you respond if India does launch airstrikes?
16: They'll be allowed to war.
17: But I'm just going to put some body armour on.
12: I'm Gelda Hakim.
18: The best thing about being a Sky News journalist...
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21: You said to people, I'm not coming back for more, but you have come back for more.
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21: What can our Prime Minister say to you to not impose tariffs?
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0: Tonight on The Wrap, an ultimatum for Keir Starmer from his former deputy. As the Prime Minister prepares a new pitch to secure his political future, Angela Rayner deals him a blow, criticising the blocking of Andy Burnham's possible Westminster return. British passengers and others arrive in the UK and are being taken into isolation after being evacuated from the cruise ship that's at the centre of the hantavirus outbreak. Also this evening, the drama Adolescence continues its success, dominating the BAFTA TV Awards tonight. And in sport, Arsenal are again 5 points clear at the top of the Premier League after beating West Ham in controversial circumstances. I'll be discussing the day's biggest stories with Stephen Bush from Financial Times and Annabel Denham from the Daily Telegraph. Plus, a first look at tomorrow's front pages, which focus on whether or not Keir Starmer can cling on to power. Good evening, I'm Matt Barbett. Welcome to you. I'm joined by Annabel and Stephen. Now, tonight, as Keir Starmer prepares a speech to save his political career, his former deputy, Angela Rayner, has added to the pressure, calling on the PM to set up the change the country needs, adding it was a mistake to block the Greater Manchester Mayor Andy Burnham's possible return to Parliament. Annabel and Stephen, your thoughts on this first. Stephen first.
1: The big problem here is actually not so much Angela Rayner's kind of, oh, improve, I move to the left message. It's that the mood in the PLP has shifted very significantly, both as a result of the very heavy losses and Catherine West's sort of, yeah, look, you need to get out and go. People have started to go, actually, look, do we want a long transition? Can we survive a long transition? Yeah. Is the country really going to tolerate us going, oh, don't worry, we're going to have 7 months and then, yeah, a friend of a friend will get Andy Burnham a seat? And I think all of that has just increased. Keir Starmer was never going to lead Labour into the next election after the Mandelson affair. But I think this has really accelerated the process of them going, oh, we need to make a change, we need to make it as soon as possible, rather than this idea of, oh, let's let this bleed out very slowly and painfully.
0: Annabel, what do you think? Because you think about the number of prime ministers we've had in the last decade compared to the previous couple, and we've gone through them pretty rapidly.
2: I often wonder whether people living overseas look at Britain and think that we've had a nervous breakdown, collective nervous breakdown, to have churned through so many prime ministers in such a short space of time. But that is the nature of the political era that we are living in, and the fact that it's multi-party politics with increasing fragmentation and polarisation. Keir Starmer now has the fight of his political life ahead of him, and I suspect he will cling on tomorrow, he'll cling on this week, he might cling on even for a few months, but the writing is on the wall. The question is just who will succeed him, because there is no oven-ready candidate at this stage. And when it comes to Angela Rayner, I just wonder whether she would prefer to be a kingmaker than a red queen.
0: Well, hold that thought. We'll discuss more in a moment. It's only a few months since Sir Keir's last reset and follows Labour's disastrous results, of course, in the recent elections in England, Scotland and Wales. With those rivals circling, can the PM convince the party he is still the man for the job, or could there be a leadership challenge sooner than Annabel thinks? Our political correspondent Rob Powell has more.
3: Angela Rayner scaling an assault course this weekend. Amid talk of a leadership race, the Greater Manchester MP has stopped short of launching a challenge. But she has laid down an ultimatum and put pressure on the Prime Minister to allow a senior colleague back into the Westminster fray. In a statement, she said, "It is time to acknowledge that blocking Andy Burnham was a mistake. We must show we understand the scale of change the moment calls for. That means bringing our best players into Parliament. The Prime Minister must now meet the moment and set out the change our country needs." Sir Keir Starmer previously stopped the Manchester Mayor from returning to the Commons. Angela Rayner now says Labour may be facing its last chance after bruising election losses. It comes after MP Catherine West threatened her own leadership bid if senior colleagues didn't agree on a successor.
4: That level of inertia in the face of the election defeat that we saw on Thursday is a disgrace. Working people sent us a message on Thursday. We have to listen to that and we have to change. And we have to do it quickly.
3: She's called on the Cabinet to meet and come up with a plan, but ministers are refusing.
5: I think she's got this completely wrong. What I do recognise, however, is that Catherine, like lots of other colleagues and like lots of candidates who stood in the elections that we've just had are really hurting this morning. And I feel that too. You know, Friday morning, I felt absolutely sick to the bottom of my stomach about the scale of the defeat that we'd suffered. And we got a real kicking from the voters.
3: In Catherine West's North London constituency, there was some surprise among voters.
6: Had you heard that the local MP round here has said that she's going to challenge Keir Starmer possibly for the leadership?
7: I didn't know that. I didn't hear the news this morning yet.
8: I think it's an excellent idea.
9: She seems to be trying to trigger something wider, or someone else to put their hat in the ring.
8: Yes, let's hope she hits a bullseye.
10: Any of the other options that they're going to stand, because obviously I don't think it'll end up being her, she's kind of a stalking horse. I think all of the other options are probably going to be really bad.
3: This is an area where Labour is losing votes to other parties. Its MP now attempting to flush out a new leader who can turn things around.
6: Catherine West is not exactly a household name, so it's very hard to see her directly unseating the Prime Minister. But this still matters because it's an indication of how desperate some in Labour now feel about the path ahead. And because of that, it could still trigger something bigger.
3: West has hinted she'd like to see Angela Rayner run, but with Andy Burnham not in the Commons and not able to stand, this could all benefit Health Secretary Wes Streeting the most. No surprise, then, that left-wing MPs are worried.
11: We need a proper, full democratic process, not some sort of palace coup or coronation rushed through in a matter of days. And I'm really concerned that what Catherine's proposed could be exploited by people on the right of the party who want to close down the contest and end it with a coronation.
3: So Keir Starmer will launch a fight back this week with a speech on Monday. Catherine West says she could launch a challenge after that, unless someone else moves sooner. His former deputy now also breathing down his neck, a Prime Minister at risk of being overcome by events. Rob Powell, Sky News in North London.
12: Our political correspondent Ali Fortescue has more on this now from Downing Street.
13: There is so much riding on that speech from the Prime Minister tomorrow. We think he's going to be talking about energy bills. We think he's going to be talking quite a lot about Europe. But I guess, you know, I'm struggling to see what he's going to say that would really deliver the change, you know, bearing in mind the red lines he's talked about on customs union, single market, bearing in mind that different factions, different MPs within the Labour Party have a very different view of what that change actually looks like. There's so much pressure on that speech, but it's going to be very, very difficult. A lot of MPs and ministers I've been speaking to about the leadership are saying they're going to watch and wait and see what happens. But I think there is a genuine possibility, probability even, that things do start to unravel quite.

0: then need to get the nominations. So could that start the ball rolling? Could that mean some of the big beasts in the Labour Party go over the top? Obviously, you know, the names we talk about, Wes Streeting, we know that he is not planning, but planning in case everything should unravel. There's been some talk that he has presented the Prime Minister with his plan to be Prime Minister. My understanding is that Wes Streeting and the Prime Minister haven't had a meeting on the phone or in person since the local elections. That's from a source close to Wes Streeting. As for Angela Rayner, where we had that extraordinary statement, 1,000 words it was. It felt to me like a manifesto, her vision for the country. Allies of Angela Rayner say that she's not hell-bent on being Prime Minister, that she's a team player, but they also say that if it comes to it, she would throw her hat in the ring, and she thinks she's got enough people behind her. So it is anyone's guess how the next few days play out. The other option that I think we shouldn't rule out is that the Cabinet don't do anything, that Catherine West's bid flounders, that she doesn't get the 80 MPs, that it doesn't happen quickly. And I think that is a distinct possibility. But, you know, as the panel is saying, it could take a bit more time. But I do think we need to look very carefully at the next few days, because I do think there is a possibility that things could move quite quickly.
1: That's Ali in Downing Street for us this evening. Let's bring back in Stephen and Annabelle to discuss this. Annabelle, I do wonder if people watching this, people who aren't in the media, the Westminster bubble, the liberal media elite, as some people have claimed we are, whether they care about this stuff or whether they're sick to the back teeth of this stuff. What do you think?
2: I think that the dislike that people feel for Keir Starmer is so visceral, is so strong, that they are willing to engage with what might otherwise be a slightly frustrating Westminster bubble story at a time when their energy bills are going up, when inflation is going up and remaining sticky, when we know that interest rates aren't going to come down anywhere near as quickly as they were hoping. The cost of living crisis is already biting. It's going to intensify as the effects of the Strait of Hormuz having been closed begin to trickle through. Nevertheless, if you look at Keir Starmer's net approval rating, it's absolutely on the floor. People feel so betrayed and disillusioned with this Labour administration, which came in, at the very least, promising competence and has delivered nothing of the sort. And so I think they are ready. You know, the electorate now is so fractious, it's so impatient. You know, you have a 24-hour news cycle, you have social media, and people want change, and they don't want change in 6-12 months. They want change overnight. And I think that's part of the reason why they might be willing to entertain the idea that we're going to get another prime minister. But one of the reasons why I don't think it's going to happen imminently is that Andy Burnham seems to be the most popular candidate within the parliamentary Labour Party, and there will be many, particularly on the left of Labour, who will be worried that if they have a leadership contest now, there's no route for Andy Burnham into number 10 at this stage. Then they'll only be facing yet another leadership contest down the line before the next general election, if they still believe then that Andy's their man.
1: Stephen, the question was, would people care enough about this? I know full well there'll be Labour supporters watching what Annabelle's just saying. So, well, he's bringing down NHS waiting lists. He's done things for kids and breakfast clubs at school. They, you know, will reel off things that they think the Labour government is doing. Has Keir Starmer done enough of that himself?
3: No, I think one of the big problems is he has never really set out, look, why is the government doing the things it's doing? Why have some of the painful things happened, and how is that going to lead to a better country in 2028-29? And the answer isn't he can't do that because he doesn't know. Lots of that list of things that, some Labour activists online love to list, loads of them are things like they had to be dragged into by the backbenches, or they were things they did, as a deal to get a vote through the NEC.
1: Yeah.
3: The problem for this government is, although it has done some good things and some bad things, absolutely none of it you can really say, this is part of a big plan. I think, however, the big problem for the government is, I think, one of the sort of promises people, that the government didn't sort of make, but I think people felt, was we'll move past this era of, oh, you know, we had to be out of the 1922 committee, oh, and a backbench has done this, and just a bunch of intrigue.

0: that the average person does not care about,
1: yeah.
0: and they want to hear about how the government's going to improve their lives. However, what I guess I would say to people who go, why are people going, isn't Labour MPs are not wrong to believe that they have a Prime Minister who will not manage the relationship between departments, who will not make decisions, who is frequently not present in the call notes, and that you cannot run a government without that central direction from somewhere, whether it comes from the Prime Minister or from the Cabinet as a whole. So either the Cabinet needs to assert itself and go, look, OK, we run the show now, or the Prime Minister needs to change. But you can't govern effectively on this this basis. That's why the last 2 years have gone the way they have. And if the next 2 or 3 years go the way of the last 2 years, then the Labour Party is not just staring down the barrel of defeat, but potentially extinction.
1: Yeah, a bit like the Conservatives. Yeah. And, I mean, it's, we're talking about the two, let's call them legacy parties, and this really is a an existential crisis for them both, following, well, not just the elections last week, but recent elections.
2: Yes, both of them are fighting for relevance. Both of them are desperately trying to find ways to hold on to what they consider to be their core voters. But ultimately, you have a situation where there are two establishment parties who have betrayed and have let down their traditional bases. And you've had the emergence of, well, Green parties have been around for some time, but they've now got this charismatic new leader who seems to be, I would say, copying from the Reform playbook, but these new sort of insurgent parties who have come along and are eating their lunch and are able to capture the public imagination in the way that Labour and the Conservatives haven't been. Now, what I would say is actually, arguably, both Labour and the Tories had a better night than many of the political scientists were expecting on Thursday.
1: Yeah.
2: And the Tories were not expecting to hold on to places like Westminster. You know, they did better in London than
1: well, they said
2: was
1: the comeback
2: expected.
1: Starts here, didn't they, really?
2: You should bear in mind that Kemi Badenoch, actually, polling has suggested that she is the most popular leader of any main political party at the moment. Mm. But the problem
0: is the most popular until
2: that,
0: anyone votes, right?
2: Well, yeah. The problem is the party she leads is deeply unpopular. And, you know, if you speak to some Conservative councillors in the aftermath of the elections last week, they might say that they were surprised that the public haven't begun to forgive and to recover from the 14 years of chaos and failure to deliver and promises broken. But I think you need to go back to the 1990s and look at how long it took people to recover from John Major.
1: Yeah.
2: And they have got to accept that this is a long-term project, if they're even able to recover.
1: Let's move on, because next, 20 British passengers, one German national who lives in the UK, and a Japanese national, in fact, who are trapped aboard the Hanta Virus-hit cruise ship, have arrived in the UK tonight. Their plane landed at Manchester Airport and the passengers are being transferred to an isolation unit at a hospital on the Wirral. The operation to airlift people from the virus-stricken vessel to their home countries from Tenerife is still ongoing, and France's Prime Minister said this evening one of the evacuated French passengers has developed symptoms on the journey. Our correspondent Sadia Chowdhury reports now from Tenerife.
3: You're about to watch an operation planned to precision. A Spanish civil defence officer greets the MV Hondius.
4: MV Hondius, MV Hondius.
3: It's a warm welcome for the virus-stricken cruise ship. By dawn, health officials boarded to make sure the ship's passengers showed no signs of infection. Waiting at the port, a sight reminiscent of COVID. The Spanish led the way. A moment of relief as they reached home soil before journeying by bus straight to the aircraft waiting to fly them out.
5: Can you give us an idea of the kind of prep you've done in the last few days?
6: This operation is an unprecedented operation. I want to thank to the WHO, to the ECDC, to all the administrations, all the countries that are involved. This operation requires the cooperation of 23 countries. I want to remark this. 23 countries are involved in this operation.
5: It's all happening really fast. It takes about 20 minutes from the moment the passengers step off the ship, get onto a bus, and head to the airport.
3: The UK's ambassador to Spain revealed to Sky News two dual nationals opted not to fly to the UK. He told us the COVID experience has helped with this operation.
7: The health professionals will be on the flight with the 20 Brits in due course. So I think what kicks in is, right, what do we need to do? Who do we need to tell? How do we need to get together? And my job above all was to talk to the top of the Spanish system, yeah? So I was immediately on the phone to Spanish ministers to make sure that everything was in place. And I have to say they have been absolutely impeccable from day one.
8: What was it like for you when you first heard about the virus and that it was coming here? Just talk about a bit about how you personally felt.
7: I guess I have a job. We have a job, which is to make sure that we look after Brits abroad.
3: It's not over yet. Jubilation from British passengers as they depart, but concern for the French after one of their nationals showed symptoms during their repatriation flight. It has forced France to impose strict isolation on 5 passengers.
8: Why should we not be worried about the French case? Why does that not worry you?
9: Of course, there could be symptoms, but it may not be even associated with hantavirus. Of course, it should be checked. But with age comes many health challenges. That was actually one of the concerns we had with this ship, because many of them are elderly and they have many other chronic conditions, and there could be symptoms associated with those. So there are symptoms. It doesn't mean that, it's related to hantavirus.
3: As some passengers remain on the ship ahead of scheduled departures tomorrow, a deadline looms. Bad weather is due to hit part of the Canary Islands, and a dark cloud now hangs overhead. Sadia Chowdhury, Sky News, on the Canary Islands.
1: Our North of England correspondent Fraser Maud has the latest now from Arrow Park Hospital on the Wirral, where the British passengers are isolating.
10: 20 Britons were brought back to Manchester Airport. They were deplaned into 2 coaches waiting on the runway and brought here to Arrow Park Hospital on the Wirral. This hospital, no stranger to caring for people who are under observation and on isolation because of the threat of disease, because this was the centre where people were evacuated to from Wuhan in China at the start of the COVID-19 outbreak. They'll be kept here not in the hospital itself, but in an accommodation block, 6-floor accommodation block, which is normally used by doctors, nurses and other medical staff here at the hospital. They'll be in individual apartments, each with its own living area, its own kitchen, its own bedroom and ensuite facilities. So they will be relatively comfortable here, and they'll remain under observation for 72 hours. That will mean that they'll have their temperatures constantly checked. They'll have blood tests done regularly to make sure that they're showing no symptoms of hantavirus and no positive identification of hantavirus from those blood tests. If they do test positive, they'll be taken to the Royal Liverpool Hospital, where they have a specialist infectious disease centre, and they'll be cared for there. Otherwise, they'll be here for 72 hours. They'll then be allowed to self-isolate at home or at other approved locations, depending on their circumstances. That isolation will then take 45 days. The reason behind that is because this is a virus that can remain dormant in the body for anything up to 8 weeks. We've already heard about one French passenger from the ship who actually began to show symptoms once they were on their repatriation flight back to France. So clearly no risks are being taken. The self-isolation will last 45 days in order to make sure that they aren't potentially going to spread the virus. It's not a virus that has spread as easily as COVID-19. The World Health Organization Director General is in Tenerife. He's been saying that this is not a repeat of the COVID-19 pandemic, that this is a disease which is known. Treatments are there for it, not like COVID-19, where it was an unknown disease that vaccines and treatments had to be thought up on the hoof effectively. So this is a known disease. They say that it's presenting no wider risk to the public. And the situation here at the hospital is, because these people who arrived here on the coaches in full PPE are going to be kept separate from the hospital, business will be carried out here as normal from tomorrow.
1: Well, let's have a quick chat about this, because, you know, Annabelle, we were discussing before, the passengers who thought they were on the trip of a lifetime are sort of lurching from one shock to the next, and now they're stuck isolating, perhaps a long way from home for some of them, on the Wirral, and then wondering how they're going to spend 45 days self-isolating at home after this.
2: I know, but won't they just feel an immense sense of relief to at least be back home after the ordeal that they have been through? And 45 days is an extremely long time, but at least we've had some practice, all of us, haven't we, with lockdown? I mean, those were months, often in terrible weather, some deepest, darkest winter, where we were having to ultimately find ways to kill the time. But you're right that they have been through the most dreadful ordeal, especially having gone into something like that, thinking it was going to be the experience of a lifetime. It would have cost an enormous amount of money, and they would have been very much looking forward to it. But I think, you know, from a public health perspective, it doesn't look like we need to be too concerned at this stage. The worry is always that viruses mutate and then they become more easily transmissible. But at the moment, it isn't like a coronavirus or the flu or a cold or something where it does easily get passed from one person to the next. Mm. And the hope perhaps is that they're able to genotype the specific virus that was on board in order they can get some more data about it. Because if you recall, one of the issues with coronavirus, with COVID-19, was that it was not novel, and therefore we were always sort of playing catch up, and sequencing was remarkably quick. I mean, it broke all sorts of records, but nevertheless, having a virus that was spreading and not knowing anything about it is very different to something that's been around for decades.
1: It's the lingo, isn't it, Stephen, that takes us all back, and we get that reflex action to hearing things like self-isolation and viral load and proximity. And, you know, I think this is probably why this story has resonated in the way it has, because we can all relate to it in a way we couldn't 10 years ago.
0: Yeah, I think that you're absolutely right. I actually think one of the unspoken things about politics, not just here but across the world, is the pandemic was a horrible experience, I think, for most of us. And I think a lot of us are in some ways still actually quite traumatised and dislocated. But we had to go into a huge amount of debt, quite rightly, to support people during the pandemic. And I think hearing this story, it cuts through exactly the same, because we remember that really awful time. We feel a deep empathy for the people who are directly affected by it. And I think one of the challenges, again, I say not just for us, but for all the societies, is how do we find a way, because I don't think no one wants to revisit that time, but how do you sort of find a way for societies to heal themselves after that very damaging and very difficult period?
1: Thank you both for the moment. Coming up next here on The Wrap, we'll have all the big winners from tonight's BAFTA TV Awards.
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1: So the drama Adolescence has won four more awards at tonight's TV BAFTA ceremony, with Stephen Graham, Philippa Dunn and Owen Cooper all honoured for their performances in it. On a lighter note, Celebrity Traitors and The Last One Laughing were both victorious in their categories too. Our arts and entertainment correspondent Katie Spencer has all the details.
19: Stephen Graham.
20: This was Stephen Graham's night.
21: All my family's up there, just gives a shout. We brought a minibus.
20: His drama Adolescence prompted a national conversation on misogyny.
21: But in the words of the Beatles, all we need is love.
20: As well as taking home Best Drama, awards for the story's distraught mum.
22: Thank you so much. Thank you for believing in me.
20: And of course its young star,
17: Owen Cooper.
20: Having won a number of awards for the role now, Cooper offering this advice on what it takes to succeed.
23: One, an obsession. Two, a dream. And three, the Beatles.
20: The story of a 13-year-old arrested for murdering a classmate. Adolescence broke streaming records when it came out last year, widely praised for its subject matter and technical brilliance, with each episode shot in one continuous take.
24: What's proven to be remarkable about Adolescence isn't just that people watched it, it's how people around the world recognised themselves in it. And at a time when we have so much choice in what we watch, that one show can have such cultural cut-through says a lot about the fear we no longer fully understand, the emotional climate that teenagers are growing up in.
20: But it wasn't the only winner, with a BAFTA for a documentary pulled by the BBC last year over impartiality concerns, picked up by Channel 4.
25: To the BBC, given that you dropped our film, will you drop us from the BAFTA screening later tonight?
20: Elsewhere, there were wins for Amanda Land.
26: It's just nice that you can all sit down and enjoy watching a posh woman from Chiswick get hit in the face with a football.
20: And two for both The Last One Laughing and Celebrity Traitors.
27: Oh, well, the other celebrities just thick.
20: References to Celia Imrie proving bemusing to international winner Seth Rogen.
28: I assume this woman in the green dress is a very skilled and talented woman. All I know is that she farted on a reality show.
20: The fellowship went to 91-year-old baking icon Dame Mary Berry.
29: Thank you. Good night!
20: But really, with Adolescence's four wins, this was a one-horse race. The story of a working-class British family resonating with audiences around the world, and now BAFTA voters too. Katie Spencer, Sky News.
1: Well, we established in the last hour what my guests have and haven't seen out of tonight's winners, so we're not going to focus too much on Adolescence, because I'm the only one who's seen the whole thing. But let's talk about two things. Let's talk about Mary Berry in a second, because she got a fellowship at 91. I mean, amazing. We'll get on to her in a moment, but why don't we start with Celebrity Traitors, Stephen, because I know you're a huge fan.
0: Yeah, I love The Traitors. I cannot get enough of it. I have watched all of I think you learn a lot about the soul of a country by watching its different versions of the traitors, like watching, you know, the different kind of cultural cues, the type of person who gets killed off first.
1: The format invented here, I can't remember. The Dutch seem to come up with these formats quite a lot. But
0: so
1: anyway,
0: the format is originally a party game.
1: Yeah,
0: but yeah, the idea to turn it into a TV show is a idea by a British production company, but they first successfully sold it in the Netherlands.
1: Got you, yeah. Got you. Because Big Brother originated in the Netherlands, I think, didn't it, as well? Dame Mary Berry, garlanded with awards over her long career. You were saying, Annabelle, how much you love her cookbooks, which I think she was probably writing in the 60s. And here we are in 2026, and she's getting a fellowship at the BAFTAs at the age of 91. Amazing.
2: Well, and well-deserved as well. I just so I don't look like a complete fraud, I think I ought to say I'm no Mary Berry in the kitchen. Far from it. But I've been
1: inspired have to the recipes.
2: By her recipes. No, I think she's absolutely brilliant. Bake Off is brilliant. You know, anybody who is able to find a way to encourage people to enjoy cooking, which I don't think I did particularly when I was younger, ought to be commended for that, because we live in an era when people are extremely busy and they're just grabbing whatever they can to throw it together as quickly as they can. And, when time allows, it's very enjoyable to actually sit down and go through a recipe book and pick out something and go to the trouble of cooking it.
1: Absolutely right. I think her involvement in Bake Off encouraged my own girls to bake cakes, which doesn't do much for my midriff. Time now to see what is making the front pages of tomorrow's papers. And the Guardian reports the Prime Minister, Keir Starmer, will be fighting to retain his position tomorrow with a speech promising to face the big challenges. The fight for number 10 also on the front of the Daily Mail, which claims both Wes Streeting and Angela Rayner are waiting in the wings. The Telegraph, well, look at that image. Looks like a painting. And it claims the Health Secretary has told Sir Keir that he is poised to launch a leadership campaign if the PM is forced from office. Tomorrow's Metro reports Labour's Catherine West vowing to challenge Starmer unless he commits to providing more support for working people. Angela Rayner's criticism of Labour's local election wipeout leads the Daily Mirror. According to The Times, the former Deputy PM has allegedly told Starmer he will face an imminent challenge to his leadership unless he takes immediate action to move Labour more to the left. Stephen's paper, the FT, reports the former minister is calling for Andy Burnham to return to Westminster. And the Daily Express leads on claims the beleaguered Prime Minister will rip up Brexit in an attempt to save himself from being kicked out of Downing Street by his own party. Let's delve into those front pages and inside as well. Annabelle, let's start with the Telegraph, your paper, Streeting. I'm ready to be PM. Do you think he is?
2: Well, or is the country ready, or the parliamentary Labour Party ready for Wes Streeting to be Prime Minister? Look, I think he has done a decent job with the NHS, which is, you know, essentially a bit of a poison chalice like the Home Office. It's extremely difficult to turn that oil tanker around. He is expecting some positive data this week on waiting lists coming down even further. So he does arguably have a good story to sell on his own brief. He's a very effective communicator, but his problem is that he is associated with the right of the Labour Party. He is not popular with Labour members. So were it to come down to a two-way contest, it's unlikely that he would succeed. Then what happens to his political career? So it's very, very risky, not to mention the fact that he has a majority in his constituency of around 500. Now, you know, the state that the Labour Party is currently in, you could argue there are no safe Labour seats. But Wes Streeting's certainly looks a little bit precarious.
1: 530-odd majority, I think it was, wasn't it?
2: Well, exactly. Yeah. So that could easily be wiped away at the next general election. Now, he will point to the fact that actually his own constituency had a good performance on Thursday, unlike Tameside, which is Angela Rayner's constituency. So he will certainly try to convince his colleagues that, in fact, he is somebody who is secure and would be a safe pair of hands. But the question is simply whether the party is going to countenance having a leader who is not as far left as they believe they need to be to neutralise the threat from the Greens.
1: Let's look inside the Daily Mirror, because they've got Barrow Cash and Questions, Stephen, as their headline. Double page spread. And this is all to do with that £5 million, well, they call it a personal gift to Nigel Farage from the crypto tycoon who now lives in Thailand, Christopher Harborn, said to be something that was meant to pay for his security. But Nigel, you okay?
3: No.
1: Yeah. Feel free to have some water while I explain this a bit longer. Nigel Farage, reluctant to answer questions on this. They say it's all above board. They say it is all within the rules. But he's been unhappy when the likes of Beth Rigby from Sky News have asked him about it. And it looks like there could be a probe into this, if the Daily Mirror is to be believed.
3: Yeah, I mean, look,
0: which one I think the other striking thing is Richard Tice this morning refusing to say whether or not, you know, he said he didn't know if he'd received any other undeclared gifts. Now, look, the reason why this story matters is that Reform has been incredibly pro-cryptocurrencies. And now it turns out that he was given a £5 million gift by a very successful businessman, one of whom's areas of success is crypto. Cryptocurrencies.
1: Yeah.
0: Like, ultimately, regardless of whether or not everything is above board and fine, like, that is the kind of thing we all ought to know about any politician. So, yeah, I think there's going to be there'll be two probes at least, because there'll be the probe being reported in the Mirror, but there will, of course, be a standards investigation by the parliamentary watchdog. And, yeah, look, it's the kind of thing that lots of people don't care that much about, but it does really matter in terms of the health of our democracy.
1: Let's go back to your paper, Annabel. Another story on the front page of the Daily Telegraph. Polanski falsely claimed he worked at the Ministry of Justice as their headline. This follows hot on the heels for him having to clarify whether he'd been a spokesperson for the Red Cross, which didn't seem entirely the case. We'll show you the Telegraph in a second, but tell us more about this story.
2: Well, yes, you're absolutely right that Polanski last week was in hot water because he had claimed that he was a spokesman for the British Red Cross, which they were very swift to come out and deny, and he donated to the Red Cross and been, you know, involved in the charity in the way that many of us all are. But he certainly had not been working for them in any sort of official capacity. And the difficulty for Polanski is that this is coming after all of his assertions about hypnotherapy and what it may or may not be able to achieve in terms of breast enlargement. And, you know, the public are going to start to get a sense of his character and wonder whether, you know, they really want to vote for somebody who seems to have, you know, it's so many fabrications, should we say, in his past.
1: Plenty did vote for the Greens in the recent elections, though, didn't they?
2: Well, they did, but the performance was not as strong as some were expecting. And it did, you know, his own approval rating has dipped. He had that very public spat with Sir Mark Rowley, the Metropolitan Police Commissioner, after those dreadful Golders Green stabbings.
1: Yeah.
2: And I wonder how many more slip-ups we're going to see. And, you know, in some ways, it's interesting that this is coming straight after we discuss the Reform story, because, you know, these are two insurgent parties that are growing extremely quickly and almost struggling to professionalise and to cope with that rapid expansion.
1: Yeah.
2: And we're going to hear, I think, many more stories like this from,
1: yes,
2: about Zach Polanski and the Greens and the Green candidates.
1: Very interesting observation. You are watching The Wrap. Coming up in a moment, we'll explain what this moment right at the end of Arsenal's Premier League clash with West Ham means for the title and relegation races.
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10: Did she say how he was?
12: The conditions are awful.
13: The Jets were ordered to come back.
1: Time now for a closer look at what's making tomorrow's papers. Let's dive into the Times, Stephen. And in their business section, they're saying something that's a little bit alarming. UK forecast to lose 160,000 jobs over slow growth and energy prices. And it's interesting, as we've been discussing the Prime Minister's fate, and growth was pretty key in terms of what they wanted to achieve since the general election. Well, it hasn't appeared, really, has it?
0: Yeah, and one of the ways that the Labour Party got sort of past its bind of people want to see improvements in public services and they don't want taxes to go up was like, oh, don't worry, our plan for growth will mean that we can fix all of these problems. And that's been hit now partly by some of their own choices in terms of how they've gone about raising taxes, but also they have had the historic misfortune of the war in Iran, what that's done to energy prices. And the Item Club, who are one of our largest forecasters, are saying, look, a consequence of this, both the energy crisis and our slow growth rate, is the UK is going to lose about 160,000 jobs.
1: Yeah.
0: And I think, yeah, we should be very clear that the global economic challenges Labour are facing are not just a huge problem for Labour, but are going to be deeply disruptive of politics around the democratic world as long as the Strait remains closed, and then for some time after the Strait opens.
1: One of my colleagues, Alistair Bunkle, was looking at the impact on tomato growing in southern Italy, because they can't get the fertiliser they need because of the Strait of Hormuz, and that's going to push up, because we all consume a lot of, if you like tomatoes, consume a lot of them that are grown in Italy. The knock-on effects for them, and therefore us, months ahead, and job losses too. I mean, how concerned are you about this, Annabelle?
2: Oh, very concerned. It could be absolutely catastrophic. And Darren Jones, a couple of weeks ago, and I was surprised, actually, that it didn't get more attention, was saying that from the moment the Strait reopens, there will be a lag of about 8 months before we're able to properly recover from it. Now, that is an extremely long time for us to be feeling the economic pain. Now, when it comes to energy bills, of course, people in Britain are not feeling the impact yet because of the energy price cap. But when it's raised in June, they certainly will be. Businesses are already feeling the pinch because they're not protected by that government intervention. Now, when it comes to jobs, we've already seen unemployment been ticking up under the Labour government. It's no surprise because they increased the national insurance contributions by £25 billion and they've brought in the Employment Rights Act, which disincentivises people from hiring because businesses from hiring because because it's more risky, ultimately, for them to do so. But the really troubling part of this is the uptick in youth unemployment. So we've got the worst youth unemployment rate now in Europe. And the issue there is if you have young people out of work for prolonged periods, it can have a permanent scarring effect. It becomes very difficult for them to get into the workplace.
1: It's really terrifying. A very quick mention of a final story on the front page of the Daily Telegraph. Bluebird takes it slow at Coniston comeback. This is all to do with that speedy boat, the Bluebird, which Donald Campbell was killed on Coniston Water. Well, it's making a bit of a comeback, and it's allowed to reach speeds of only 150 miles per hour, but 20,000 spectators are expected to have a look at that on Coniston. Stephen, Annabel, really appreciate your company this evening. Thank you very much indeed. Coming up, all the sports, including, well, Stephen's team, Arsenal, and their Premier League crash and controversial win against West Ham.
7: I'm Adam Parsons, Sky's Middle East correspondent. I've just entered Gaza. The vista out there is complete destruction. I'll always remember going into Gaza City during the war. All around us was destruction and the sounds of battle. What you see a lot of here are military machines, soldiers, devastation and destruction. What you see very little of are the locals, the Gazans, the people who used to live here, the ghosts of this town. I witnessed the scars of the October the 7th attacks, burnt out homes, bullet holes in walls and bloodstains on the floor.
11: People were murdered. You have the black flag, you have the yellow flag, people were kidnapped.
7: Inside this convoy, prisoners released by Israel in exchange for their hostages.
14: The Israelis insist that many of these prisoners are terrorists, but here the Palestinians consider them a blend of freedom fighters and political prisoners.
7: There were tears and there was defiance. This land has been farmed for hundreds of years, but now it's a scene of conflict. Israeli settlers have come to this area to seize land.
15: They've taken the land that I inherited from my father, and my father inherited from his father.
7: What would happen if you went over?
15: Oh, we'll be shot.
7: This is a place where the past is cherished, but the future is feared. These are the settlers in waiting, keen to start a new life, to annex Gaza for Israel.
16: The least we can do is just kick them out of our land.
14: Gaza, which is just 2 miles in that direction, is under attack again. Sky News, get the full story first.
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38: I've been waiting for this for 2 years. It doesn't feel like a big homecoming.
39: 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War isn't pretty.
1: Let's get the latest news from Sky Sports News now. Here's Josh.
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0: England's future looks healthy, and here at Leeds United's training ground, they reckon they're once again grooming tomorrow's World Cup stars.
1: The board now are realising that you've got to have your money in your academy, you've got to believe in it, because the spiralling costs of everything within the game, I think you've got to try and bring people through that you've blooded yourself.
2: Yeah, it was an amazing time being in the academy, and then you're seeing the likes of those guys come through. I remember Alan Smith scoring his first touch, my hero. From being really young and going with my family, and as a Leeds fan, you know, it was a dream really being at the club and being in the academy of a team you supported.
3: James had the mentality that you would associate with an older, good professional.
4: Lucky enough to sign the old YTS back then at Leeds, and then we ended up sharing a room together. It was only Phils and Aussies, and then I think it was on the old PlayStation. We had a snooker game and we were obviously competitive and trying to get 147.
5: It was a training session basically, and this young lad got called in, and straight away you're all having a look at him, you know, what's he like, who's he, whose team's he going to be on. I would say 10 minutes into him coming over from, I think it might have been under 12s then, how old was he? He's only like 16, wasn't he? He did this one thing straight away and everyone straight away went, oh, who's this lad here?
6: Young James Milner's only 16.
2: Didn't think I was going to get on, and to be fair, Terry gave me the nod to go on. Lee Bowyer passed me a ball when we're back to goal, and I tried to pass it back and passed it to Paolo Di Canio, and he put it over the bar, thank God. And just remember Bo afterwards asking, did I ever bet on 4-all? I can't remember too much about being nervous playing against other Premier League players, because for me Leeds were an amazing team, and seeing Wayne Rooney doing what he was doing at that time, that obviously showed you again it was possible and someone else was doing it, and made you even more eager to go and train really well and take your chance when you got it on the pitch.
7: He's travelled a long way to get in the 6-yard box to finish that off, and I think that is typical of the type of player he is.
5: No, we're there to put the boots out. We're there to pick the drinks up, you know, go get the slips for the first team lads and, you know, pick things up off the floor. And he got the shout that he was on the bench.
3: He was so strong in his own.
8: Thanks, Josh. Now here's the weather.
9: Dinner under the stars tonight?
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8: The next few days are looking cool for this time of the year with some overnight frost. However, there are early signs of warmer and quieter conditions for next weekend. In the meantime, cloud and patchy rain spreading south will reach northern England, Wales and East Anglia by the end of the night. One or two showers will follow over the far north of Scotland and along North Sea coasts. Clear skies to the north of the rain belt will allow temperatures to fall low enough for a widespread grass frost, along with a few pockets of air frost.
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12: I urge you not to look away. If Hamas hands the hostages over, they will end this conflict. 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
12: Did she say how he was?
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12: Historic day here today. How will you respond if India does launch airstrikes?
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0: This is Sky News, the headlines. As the Prime Minister prepares to make a new pitch to shore up his political future, Angela Rayner deals him a new blow, warning Labour faces its last chance after heavy local election losses. 20 Brits evacuated from the hantavirus-stricken ship land back in the UK. We look at the impact of the Iran war and how the blockade of the Strait of Hormuz could affect the cost of your food shop. Plus, the drama Adolescence continues its award success, dominating the TV BAFTA Awards. And in sport, Arsenal have gone 5 points clear at the top of the Premier League after beating West Ham in controversial circumstances. Hello and welcome. The Prime Minister is preparing to fight for his political life later this morning following Labour's disastrous results in last week's local elections. Sir Keir Starmer's former deputy, Angela Rayner, has added to the pressure, calling on the PM to set out the change the country needs, adding it was a mistake to block Greater Manchester Mayor Andy Burnham's return to Parliament. Our political correspondent Rob Powell has our first report.
1: Angela Rayner scaling an assault course this weekend. Amid talk of a leadership race, the Greater Manchester MP has stopped short of launching a challenge. But she has laid down an ultimatum and put pressure on the Prime Minister to allow a senior colleague back into the Westminster fray. In a statement, she said, "It is time to acknowledge that blocking Andy Burnham was a mistake. We must show we understand the scale of change the moment calls for. That means bringing our best players into Parliament. The Prime Minister must now meet the moment and set out the change our country needs." Sir Keir Starmer previously stopped the Manchester mayor from returning to the Commons. Angela Rayner now says Labour may be facing its last chance after bruising election losses. It comes after MP Catherine West threatened her own leadership bid if senior colleagues didn't agree on a successor.
2: That level of inertia in the face of the election defeat that we saw on Thursday is a disgrace. Working people sent us a message on Thursday. We have to listen to that and we have to change. And we have to do it quickly.
1: She's called on the Cabinet to meet and come up with a plan, but ministers are refusing.
3: I think she's got this completely wrong. What I do recognise, however, is that Catherine, like lots of other colleagues and like lots of candidates who stood in the elections that we've just had, are really hurting this morning. And I feel that too. You know, Friday morning I felt absolutely sick to the bottom of my stomach about the scale of the defeat that we'd suffered. And we got a real kicking from the voters.
1: In Catherine West's North London constituency, there was some surprise among voters.
4: Had you heard that the local MP around here has said that she's going to challenge Keir Starmer possibly for the leadership?
5: I didn't know that. I didn't hear the news this morning yet.
6: I think it's an excellent idea.
4: She seems to be trying to trigger something wider, or someone else to put their hat in the ring.
6: Yes, let's hope she hits a bullseye.
7: Any of the other options that they're going to stand? Because obviously I don't think it'll end up being her. She's kind of a stalking horse. I think all of the other options are probably going to be really bad.
1: This is an area where Labour is losing votes to other parties. Its MP now attempting to flush out a new leader who can turn things around.
4: Catherine West is not exactly a household name, so it's very hard to see her directly unseating the Prime Minister. But this still matters, because it's an indication of how desperate some in Labour now feel about the path ahead. And because of that, it could still trigger something bigger.
1: West has hinted she'd like to see Angela Rayner run, but with Andy Burnham not in the Commons and not able to stand, this could all benefit Health Secretary Wes Streeting the most. No surprise, then, that left-wing MPs are worried.
8: We need a proper, full democratic process, not some sort of palace coup or coronation rushed through in a matter of days. And I'm really concerned that what Catherine's proposed could be exploited by people on the right of the party who want to close down the contest and end up with the coronation.
1: Sir Keir Starmer will launch a fight back this week with a speech on Monday. Catherine West says she could launch a challenge after that, unless someone else moves sooner. His former deputy now also breathing down his neck, a Prime Minister at risk of being overcome by events. Rob Powell, Sky News in North London.
0: Our political correspondent Ali Fortescue has more from Downing Street.
9: There is so much riding on that speech from the Prime Minister. We think he's going to be talking about energy bills. We think he's going to be talking quite a lot about Europe. But I guess, you know, I'm struggling to see what he's going to say that would really deliver the change, you know, bearing in mind the red lines he's talked about on customs union, single market, bearing in mind that different factions, different MPs within the Labour Party have a very different view of what that change actually looks like. There's so much pressure on that speech, but it's going to be very, very difficult. A lot of MPs and ministers I've been speaking to about the leadership are saying they're going to watch and wait and see what happens. But I think there is a genuine possibility, probability even, that things do start to unravel quite quickly. And there are kind of two directions it could go in. Obviously, we've got Catherine West. Even if she doesn't get those 80 MPs, she could still go to the NAC, effectively launch a leadership challenge, because she would then need to get the nomination. So could that start the ball rolling? Could that mean some of the big beasts in the Labour Party go over the top? Obviously, you know, the names we talk about, Wes Streeting, we know that he is planning in case everything should unravel. There's been some talk that he has presented the Prime Minister with his plan to be Prime Minister. My understanding is that Wes Streeting and the Prime Minister haven't had a meeting on the phone or in person since the local elections. That's from a source close to Wes Streeting. As for Angela Rayner, where we had that extraordinary statement, 1,000 words it was. It felt to me like a manifesto, her vision for the country. Allies of Angela Rayner say that she's not hell-bent on being Prime Minister, that she's a team player, but they also say that if it comes to it, she would throw her hat in the ring, and she thinks she's got enough people behind her. So it is anyone's guess how the next few days play out. The other option that I think we shouldn't rule out is that the Cabinet don't do anything, that Catherine West bid flounders, that she doesn't get the 80 MPs, that it doesn't happen quickly. But I do think we need to look very carefully at the next few days, because I do think there is a possibility that things could move quite quickly.
0: 20 British passengers who were trapped aboard the hantavirus-hit cruise ship have arrived in the UK. Their plane landed at Manchester Airport, and the passengers have been transferred to an isolation unit on the Wirral Peninsula. The operation to airlift people from the virus-stricken vessel to their home countries from Tenerife is still ongoing. France's Prime Minister confirmed one of the evacuated French passengers has developed symptoms on the journey. Our correspondent Sadia Chowdhury reports from Tenerife.
10: You're about to watch an operation planned to precision. A Spanish civil defence officer greets the MV Hondius.
11: MV Hondius, MV Hondius.
10: It's a warm welcome for the virus-stricken cruise ship. By dawn, health officials boarded to make sure the ship's passengers showed no signs of infection. Waiting at the port, a sight reminiscent of

0: this operation requires the cooperation of 23 countries. I want to remark this. 23 countries are involved in this operation.
1: It's all happening really fast. It takes about 20 minutes from the moment the passengers step off the ship, get onto a bus, and head to the airport.
2: The UK's ambassador to Spain revealed to Sky News two dual nationals opted not to fly to the UK. He told us the COVID experience has helped with this operation.
3: The health professional will be on the flight with the 20 Brits in due course. So I think what kicks in is, right, what do we need to do? Who do we need to tell? How do we need to get together? And my job above all was to talk to the top of the Spanish system. Yeah. So I was immediately on the phone to Spanish ministers to make sure that everything was in place. And I have to say they have been absolutely impeccable from day one.
2: What was it like for you when you first heard about the virus and that it was coming here? Just talk a bit about how you personally felt.
3: I guess I have a job. We have a job, which is to make sure that we look after Brits abroad.
2: It's not over yet. Jubilation from British passengers as they depart, but concern for the French after one of their nationals showed symptoms during their repatriation flight. It has forced France to impose strict isolation on 5 passengers.
1: Why should we not be worried about the French case? Why does that not worry you?
4: Of course, there could be symptoms, but it may not be even associated with hantavirus. Of course, it should be checked. But with age comes many health challenges. That was actually one of the concerns we had with this ship, because many of them are elderly and they have many other chronic conditions, and there could be symptoms associated with those. So there are symptoms. It doesn't mean that it's related to hantavirus.
2: As some passengers remain on the ship ahead of scheduled departures tomorrow, a deadline looms. Bad weather is due to hit part of the Canary Islands, and a dark cloud now hangs overhead. Sadia Chowdhury, Sky News, on the Canary Islands.
5: Well, our North of England correspondent, Fraser Maud, has the latest from Arrow Park Hospital on the Wirral, where the British passengers are now isolating.
6: 20 Britons were brought back to Manchester Airport. They were deplaned into 2 coaches waiting on the runway and brought here to Arrow Park Hospital on the Wirral. This hospital, no stranger to caring for people who are under observation and on isolation because of the threat of disease, because this was the centre where people were evacuated to from Wuhan in China at the start of the COVID-19 outbreak. They'll be kept here not in the hospital itself, but in an accommodation block, 6-floor accommodation block, which is normally used by doctors, nurses and other medical staff here at the hospital. They'll be in individual apartments, each with its own living area, its own kitchen, its own bedroom and ensuite facilities. So they will be relatively comfortable here, and they'll remain under observation for 72 hours. That will mean that they'll have their temperatures constantly checked. They'll have blood tests done regularly to make sure that they're showing no symptoms of hantavirus and no positive identification of hantavirus from those blood tests. If they do test positive, they'll be taken to the Royal Liverpool Hospital, where they have a specialist infectious disease centre, and they'll be cared for there. Otherwise, they'll be here for 72 hours. They'll then be allowed to self-isolate at home or at other approved locations, depending on their circumstances. That isolation will then take 45 days. The reason behind that is because this is a virus that can remain dormant in the body for anything up to 8 weeks. We've already heard about one French passenger from the ship who actually began to show symptoms once they were on their repatriation flight back to France. So clearly no risks are being taken. The self-isolation will last 45 days in order to make sure that they aren't potentially going to spread the virus. It's not a virus that has spread as easily as COVID-19. The World Health Organization Director General was in Tenerife. He's been saying that this is not a repeat of the COVID-19 pandemic, that this is a disease which is known. Treatments are there for it, not like COVID-19, where it was an unknown disease that vaccines and treatments had to be thought up on the hoof effectively. So this is a known disease. They say that it's presenting no wider risk to the public. And the situation here at the hospital is, because these people who arrived here on the coaches in full PPE are going to be kept separate from the hospital, business will be carried out here as normal from tomorrow.
5: A British national from the cruise with a suspected case of hantavirus is being

0: located on the remote island, Atlantic Island of Tristan da Cunha. Six paratroopers alongside Royal Air Force and Army medics were parachuted in with oxygen and medical supplies. We spoke to one of the paratroopers involved, Captain George Lacey, who's second in command of the British Army's Pathfinders.
1: Deploying pretty much straight away on the A400s, which got refueled halfway to the island, to where we essentially, you know, donned our parachutes and exited the aircraft into some relatively tricky conditions, I have to admit. But we are trained for that sort of mission. You know, the guys have got hundreds of jumps, and we train all year round, ready for exactly these sort of situations. And for us, this is our bread and butter, parachuting in somewhere, then receiving, whether it's heavy drop stores, as in this case, the crucial medical supplies needed for the island, or paratroopers, if we were doing this in another circumstance. But that is our key role. And, you know, the guys are highly trained. And for us, this is a dream mission.
0: President Donald Trump has dismissed Iran's response to US proposals to end the war as totally unacceptable. Tehran had called for an immediate end to the war on all fronts, a halt to the US Navy blockage, and guarantees of no further attacks on Tehran. And as the war drags into its third month, there are growing concerns about how the blockade of the Strait of Hormuz will affect the price and availability of food. Our Europe correspondent Alistair Bunkle reports from Italy.
2: The war in Iran has already affected the cost of flights and the cost of fuel at the pumps, but it could soon affect food prices too. Well, we've come to Italy to find out how farmers here are coping. Italy is one of the main producers of tomatoes, certainly in Europe, if not the world. And here in the south, in Puglia, is the heart of the industry. So there's a pretty good chance that the tomatoes that you eat will have come from here.
3: The price is increased a lot. It's already increased almost by at least 50% compared to the price we have before the...
2: 50%?
3: Yeah.
2: Compared to the couple of months of war, it's already up by that much.
3: Exactly. And the other very high cost that we are suffering now is the fuel, because all the tractor we use in the farm, it needs a lot of gasoline or fuel. And the fuel price is increased by almost 100% in Italy.
2: These have only just been planted just a couple of weeks ago, but in a few months' time, they'll be producing thousands and thousands of tomatoes. But to grow tomatoes, like most produce, you need fertilizer, and fertilizer comes through the Strait of Hormuz. And so this year, these tomatoes will be a lot more expensive than they were last year.
4: Shipping it?
3: Yeah.
4: That's going to be more expensive as well, is it?
3: Yeah. Also, the cost of shipping is increasing a lot, yeah.
2: So the point is that every single area of production, from the moment you plant the sapling to the moment it goes to your customers, is more expensive.
3: Yeah, basically, yes.
2: This is the Federico coal plant just outside Brindisi, and it was one of the biggest and worst polluting in the whole of Europe until it was finally shut down last year. But now the Italian government is saying it might need to reopen coal refineries if the Strait of Hormuz remains blocked.
5: The consequences of this crisis will clearly be on the prices of Italian agricultural products going to other European countries, because the crisis has a significant impact on prices and affect our country's competitiveness.
2: Here in Rome, the Italian government have told us that even if the Strait of Hormuz were to open this weekend or in the next couple of days, for example, the consequences of the war in Iran mean that things will not get back to normal for months, possibly even longer than that.
0: To some of the day's other news now, thousands had gathered in central London to rally against anti-Semitism following a recent rise in attacks targeting the Jewish community. Protesters waved Union, Israeli and Iranian flags as they called for the government to do more to protect British Jews. Gideon Falter, chief executive at the Campaign Against Anti-Semitism, told Sky News politicians need to turn their statements into actions.
6: It is about the future of Jews in Britain, but it's also about the future of Britain itself, because the fact that 20-odd thousand people turned out here today, I think, is a reflection of how concerned everybody is, not just about the attacks themselves, but about the lack of action. We keep hearing after every attack how deeply concerned politicians are, how alarmed they are, how there's no place for anti-Semitism in Britain. And yet the action that is needed just doesn't come through. And what was very striking is that pretty much everybody, both from the stage and from the crowd, seems to be pretty clear on the things that need doing. And yet we still haven't seen action coming from this government. We haven't seen it from previous governments as well. And time is running out. Britain has become radicalised. That is a very strong feeling in the Jewish community.
0: The cost of the best available tickets for the World Cup final have been tripled 5 weeks before the tournament begins. World football's governing body put the seats for the match at New Jersey's MetLife Stadium in July on sale for £24,176 on Thursday. This is Sky News. Coming up, Adolescence scoops four prizes at the BAFTA TV Awards.
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0: You're watching Sky News. The drama Adolescence has won four awards at tonight's TV BAFTA ceremony with Stephen Graham and Owen Cooper, both honoured for their performances. While on a lighter note, Celebrity Traitors and Last One Laughing were victorious in their categories. Our arts and entertainment correspondent Katie Spencer has the details.
17: Stephen Graham.
18: This was Stephen Graham's night.
19: All my family's are up there, just gives a shout. We brought a minibus.
18: His drama Adolescence prompted a national conversation on misogyny.
19: But in the words of the Beatles, all we need is love.
18: As well as taking home Best Drama, awards for the story's distraught mum.
20: Thank you so much. Thank you for believing in me.
18: And of course its young star.
21: Owen Cooper.
18: Having won a number of awards for the role now, Cooper offering this advice on what it takes to succeed.
22: One, an obsession. Two, a dream. And three, the Beatles.
18: The story of a 13-year-old arrested for murdering a classmate. Adolescence broke streaming records when it came out last year. Widely praised for its subject matter and technical brilliance, with each episode shot in one continuous take.
23: What's proven to be remarkable about Adolescence isn't just that people watched it, it's how people around the world recognised themselves in it. And at a time when we have so much choice in what we watch, that one show can have such cultural cut-through says a lot about the fear we no longer fully understand the emotional climate that teenagers are growing up in.
18: But it wasn't the only winner, with a BAFTA for a documentary pulled by the BBC last year over impartiality concerns, picked up by Channel 4.
13: To the BBC, given that you dropped our film, will you drop us from the BAFTA screening later tonight?
18: Elsewhere, there were wins for Amanda Land.
16: It's just nice that you can all sit down and enjoy watching a posh woman from Chiswick get hit in the face with a football.
18: And two for both The Last One Laughing and Celebrity Traitors.
17: Oh, well, the other celebrity's just thick.
18: References to Celia Imrie proving bemusing to international winner Seth Rogen.
21: I assume this woman in the green dress is a very skilled and talented woman. All I know is that she farted on a reality show.
18: The fellowship went to 91-year-old baking icon Dame Mary Berry.
24: Thank you. Good night!
18: But really, with Adolescence's four wins, this was a one-horse race. The story of a working-class British family resonating with audiences around the world, and now BAFTA voters too. Katie Spencer, Sky News.
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0: The next few days are looking cool for the time of year with some overnight frosts. However, there are early signs of warmer, quieter conditions next weekend. Cloud and patchy rain spreading south will reach northern England, Wales and East Anglia by the end of the night. One or two showers will follow over the far north of Scotland and along North Sea coasts. Clear skies to the north of the rain belt will allow temperatures to fall low enough for a widespread grass frost along with a few pockets of air frost.
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1: Time now to see what is making the front pages of tomorrow's papers. And The Guardian reports Prime Minister Keir Starmer will be fighting to retain his position tomorrow with a speech promising to face the big challenges. The fight for number 10 also on the front of the Daily Mail, while The Telegraph claims the Health Secretary, Wes Streeting, has told Sir Keir that he is poised to launch a leadership campaign if the PM is forced from office. Let's have a look at the Metro, because it reports Labour's Catherine West vowing to challenge Starmer unless he commits to providing more support for working people. Angela Rayner's criticism that we've been discussing of Labour's local election wipeout is leading the Daily Mirror tomorrow. According to The Times, the former Deputy PM's allegedly told Starmer he will face an imminent challenge to his leadership unless he takes immediate action to move Labour more to the left. The Express leads on claims the beleaguered Prime Minister will rip up Brexit in an attempt to save himself from being kicked out of Downing Street by his own party. Back to Stephen and Annabel for discussion on this. So, across the board, it's about Starmer and his future, or how risky it all is. And we have a sense now, Annabel, of what Keir Starmer may well say in his speech tomorrow. And the main thrust of it is that incremental change won't cut it. He says he's going to say on growth, defence, Europe, energy, we need a bigger response than we anticipated in 2024 because these are not ordinary times. And if we just think about what we heard in the Express there and perhaps what we're seeing on the Mail as well, Streeting and Rayner ready for Starmer's fall, is the idea that doing something radical regarding Brexit a possibility, do you think?
2: I certainly think it's an inevitability.
1: Right.
2: That has been Starmer's plan for some time. He believes that his own political survival depends on a reset with the EU, on dragging us ever more into the EU's gravitational orbit, and believes that in so doing he can win back some of the voters that he's lost. So that might be students, those who are living in university towns, those in London, many of the voters who are now flocking to the Greens. These are people who are pro-Remain, who are appalled by the 2016 result.
1: But polling shows a lot of former Brexiteers don't think it's worked either. I mean, two-thirds say they don't think it's been a success.
2: Well, I mean, few really dispute that Brexit hasn't been a particular success, but there are many who still believe it was always an opportunity, never a guarantee, and that we simply haven't capitalised on our newfound freedoms. We haven't really diverged from the EU in the way that we could have done on a lot of regulations and forged our own path, although we have struck some very encouraging trade deals, which can be beneficial. So we've taken the hit of Brexit without really seizing a number of the opportunities. And what's interesting about the polling is that if you ask people whether they think Brexit has been a success, or even if you ask them whether, if there is another referendum tomorrow, should we leave or should we remain, you may find that people are more wavering or less convinced of the Brexit project than they were 10 years ago. But if you ask them specific questions about sovereignty, then actually that indicates that people do still believe that we ought to be making our own laws in this country and that sort of thing. Nevertheless, this is clearly Keir Starmer's plan. The problem is we know that both the Greens and Reform are eating Labour's lunch, that they have this pincer movement that are being squeezed from both sides. Mm. And the pressure is on Keir Starmer to pivot to the left. But what we learnt on Thursday was that they're being absolutely slaughtered by Nigel Farage. And if they do focus on the left flank, on trying to neutralise the Greens, they are going to hemorrhage ever more support from traditional Labour heartlands.
1: Let's move on to the Metro. Fight or go, challenger tells Starmer. This is Catherine West, Stephen. I think she's slightly watered down her approach. I think initially she was saying if he's not gone by the weekend, by Monday, the Cabinet need to do that, otherwise I'm going to do something. I think she's since said she's going to wait until after his speech tomorrow to see what he says. There was a lot of talk about her being a stalking horse, and now we see Angela Rayner coming out. Do we think she was a stalking horse? Do you think she was just taking matters into her own hands, Catherine West?
3: No, I think Catherine really was just freelancing in the... although Catherine West is from the middle of the party or the soft left, so the same bit as Angela Rayner, she is not within... She's not part of the kind of Manchester power brokers scene for obvious reasons. She's a North London MP, was a former council leader in Islington, is very well connected within the London Labour establishment. And I absolutely think that... this really is what it says on the tin. She's someone who's very connected into a part of the country which did incredibly badly in the local elections, right? You know, huge numbers of her friends will have lost their seats.
4: Yeah.
3: Huge numbers of her friends who've held their seats. Yeah, so my own borough of Camden, which is neighbours onto Catherine West's borough, every Labour MP, every Labour councillor there now who survived is a marginal, right? They are all, yeah, they've all got the Greens or our local far-left independents breathing down their neck.
4: Yeah.
3: And I think everything she's saying is very much the sort of mood of most people in the London party, which is we can't have another election like the one we've just had. There needs to be a change quickly. The cabinet needs to get its act together and do something. I think the interesting thing is, although there are lots of people in the parliamentary party on the backbenches who go, thank goodness someone's done this, I don't think that the cabinet yet realises that there's a lot of impatience on the backbenches for them to, you know, go ahead and move.
1: What do you think, Annabelle?
2: But I still think that frustration is mounting. We obviously had Ed Miliband, and I would not see that coming, having a private conversation with Keir Starmer and asking him to set out, you know, how he was going to ensure there was an orderly transition of power. Now, of course, we're reading about Wes Streeting. Is he going to strike? But he still doesn't want to be the one to wield the knife.
4: Yeah.
2: You know, look at what happened on Friday morning. Who from the cabinet was willing to go out and bat for Keir Starmer? And what language were they using? John Healey, for instance, the defence secretary, utterly deflated on Friday morning. Even those who were insisting that Starmer should stay were hinting that he would not be the man to take Labour to the next general election.
1: I mean, Friday night we heard Wes Streeting being interviewed, and he kind of stuck to his message pretty rigidly, as it happens. And normally he's fairly fluid in his oratory, but he was saying, shoulder to the wheel, sticking with him, we've taken a beating, and he said it repeatedly. So he was certainly sticking to the line back then, Wes Streeting. Is he going to change his mind? Do a U-turn?
3: So Labour members feel very strongly about fairness and fair play, right? So the problem for everyone in the cabinet or anyone who wants to be the next leader is that on the one hand, their members are furious that, as they see it, very good councillors and councils in some cases have been wiped from the map through no fault of their own. And they want there to be a change. But they also don't like roughhousing. But the problem is you can't get rid of a leader without some roughhousing.
1: Right? Yeah.
3: And so I think ambitious people like Wes Streeting are going to feel paralysed because he knows some people want change. He knows also his own window, if he has one, is tightening all the time, because if Andy Burnham comes back, Andy Burnham is going to win that leadership election. But he also knows that if you're the one who wields the knife, the Labour Party membership is not going to like that at all.
1: Let's have a look at the Express. And I did talk to Annabelle about this possible U-turn on Brexit, Stephen. How dare he, PM, plots to rip up Brexit. Very quickly, do you think he's going to go further with this?
3: No, I think it will be... the words will go further, but the policy will, I think, remain pretty much where it is.
1: Mm. Let's have a look at the Guardian. And passengers leave ship struck by hantavirus is one of their headlines. They obviously lead on the Labour leadership travails. And as we have a look at that, we can bring you some images of the bus. By the way, there's some flash photography on these images we're about to show you. But the bus travelling from Manchester Airport to that hospital accommodation on the Wirral is just arriving. We heard from Fraser Maud, our correspondent there. There are 20 people aboard that bus who are going to spend 72 hours being monitored in this accommodation at Arrow Park Hospital, not on a ward, by the way, but an accommodation usually used for nurses and doctors at Arrow Park. And if they are still asymptomatic by the end of that 72-hour stay, they'll be allowed to head home, but to self-isolate at home for another 45 days, which really is quite a stretch. We're fully in the swing of summer by the time they can emerge into the sunlight there. But there you go, that's the bus arriving at Arrow Park Hospital with these poor souls who are going to have to be checked out for the next 72 hours there after being on that cruise. And, I mean, what a turnaround. We talked about it earlier, Annabelle, didn't we? They're heading off on, you know, pretty fancy cruise, it has to be said.
2: Trip of a lifetime
1: stuff, seeing some of the wonders of the world, and it ends like this. And the shock to the system itself, regardless of whether they have this virus or not, must be pretty upsetting.
2: Oh, extremely distressing. And it must have been terrifying to be on that cruise ship. Three people died.
1: Yeah.
2: You're wondering how high the fatality rate is. You're wondering who you've come into contact with, or, you know, unknowingly. And the sense of alarm that they must have felt. And having gone on this trip that would have been absolutely wonderful, visiting these places that are remote, that very few will have the opportunity to see in their own lifetimes. And now to have to come back, the hope will be that they are asymptomatic. But even then, they've got to spend 8 weeks, because the incubation period for this virus is so long. You know, it's not like COVID. And it does put those sort of 2 weeks that you need to self-isolate if you contracted coronavirus into some perspective. But, you know, the hope has to be that they are asymptomatic, that they don't contract this virus, and that they're able to sort of put it behind them a couple of months from now and go on and live their lives. And that, of course, the hantavirus doesn't mutate into something more serious.
1: Yes, The Guardian very kindly covering all the stories we're discussing tonight. The hantavirus ship, the Labour leadership rival Circle of Starmer claims to power. They've got a picture there of the Stars of Adolescence winning their BAFTA, certainly encouraging Stephen to give that show a look. And rather pleasing for Stephen, as I mentioned at the top, of the Gunners survive late VAR drama at West Ham. Stephen's beloved Arsenal surviving. Well, I frankly think the goal should have been allowed for West Ham, but there you go, that's just me.

0: This is Sky News. Let's get your sports news with Josh.
1: James, can you do a big clap in front of your face?
2: Perfect. Okay, mate, in your own time.
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12: Hi, James. Congratulations on breaking the all-time Premier League appearance record and how hard it is to keep going. 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

0: England's future looks healthy, and here at Leeds United's training ground, they reckon they're once again grooming tomorrow's World Cup stars.
1: The board now are realising that you've got to have your money in your academy, you've got to believe in it, because the spiralling costs of everything within the game, I think you've got to try and bring people through that you've blooded yourself.
2: Yeah, it was an amazing time being in the academy, and then you've seen the likes of those guys come through. I remember Alan Smith scoring his first touch on the floor, he was my hero. From being really young and going with my family, and as a Leeds fan, you know, it was a dream really being at the club and being in the academy of a team you supported.
3: James had the mentality that you would associate with an older, good professional.
4: Lucky enough to sign the old YTS back then at Leeds, and then we ended up sharing a room together. It was only Phil's and Aussies, and then I think it was on the old PlayStation. We had a snooker game and we were obviously competitive and trying to get 147.
5: It was a training session basically, and this young lad got called in, and straight away you're all having a look at him, you know, what's he like, who's he, whose team's he going to be on. I would say 10 minutes into him coming over from, I think it might have been under 12s, but how old was he? He's only like 16, wasn't he? He did this one thing straight away, and everyone straight away went, oh, who's this lad here?
6: Young James Milner's only 16.
2: Didn't think I was going to get on, and to be fair, Terry gave me the nod to go on. Lee Bowyer passed me a ball. We were back to goal and I tried to pass it back and passed it to Paolo Di Canio, and he put it over the bar, thank God. And just remember Bo afterwards asking, did I ever bet on 4-all? I can't remember too much about being nervous playing against other Premier League players, because for me Leeds were an amazing team, and seeing Wayne Rooney doing what he was doing at that time, that obviously showed you again it was possible and someone else was doing it, and made you even more eager to go and train really well and take your chance when you got it on the pitch.
7: He's travelled a long way to get in the six-yard box to finish that off, and I think that is typical of the type of player he is. No.
8: Returning to our top story, the Prime Minister is preparing to fight for his political life later this morning. He'll deliver a speech following Labour's disastrous results in last week's local elections. Our correspondent, Ali Fortescue, has the latest.
9: There is so much riding on that speech from the Prime Minister. We think he's going to be talking about energy bills. We think he's going to be talking quite a lot about Europe. But I guess, you know, I'm struggling to see what he's going to say that would really deliver the change, you know, bearing in mind the red lines he's talked about on customs union, single market, bearing in mind that different factions, different MPs within the Labour Party have a very different view of what that change actually looks like. There's so much pressure on that speech, but it's going to be very, very difficult. A lot of MPs and ministers I've been speaking to about the leadership are saying they're going to watch and wait and see what happens. But I think there is a genuine possibility, probability even, that things do start to unravel quite quickly. And there are kind of two directions it could go in. Obviously, we've got Catherine West. Even if she doesn't get those 80 MPs, she could still go to the NAC, effectively launch a leadership challenge, because she would then need to get the nomination. So could that start the ball rolling? Could that mean some of the big beasts in the Labour Party go over the top? Obviously, you know, the names we talk about, Wes Streeting, we know that he is planning in case everything should unravel. There's been some talk that he has presented the Prime Minister with his plan to be Prime Minister. My understanding is that Wes Streeting and the Prime Minister haven't had a meeting on the phone or in person since the local elections. That's from a source close to Wes Streeting. As for Angela Rayner, where we had that extraordinary statement, 1,000 words it was. It felt to me like a manifesto, her vision for the country. Allies of Angela Rayner say that she's not hell-bent on being Prime Minister, that she's a team player, but they also say that if it comes to it, she would throw her hat in the ring, and she thinks she's got enough people behind her. So it is anyone's guess how the next few days play out. The other option that I think we shouldn't rule out is that the Cabinet don't do anything, that Catherine West's bid flounders, that she doesn't get the 80 MPs, that it doesn't happen quickly. But I do think we need to look very carefully at the next few days, because I do think there is a possibility that things could move quite quickly.
8: Now, away from the latest political headlines, let's take a look behind the scenes of the local elections with our political editor, Beth Rigby.
10: Glamorous telly, this. Ooh.
11: To be clear, you are not going to resign.
12: No, I'm not going to walk away.
13: It's going to be bloody, it's going to be rough, people are going to be very upset.
11: So on our way to Nigel Farage, we're stopping in a field on a lay-by with a cab waiting to do a piece to camera.
13: Nigel Farage landing here in Essex in his chopper.
14: We've won an election. Very good, thank you.
11: That was a long stint, my God.
15: Come with me behind the scenes for local election day, one of Labour's worst ever results in a set of elections. How did it happen?
11: OK, it's coming up to 8 a.m. We got up very early. I'm here in West London, in Ealing. The Prime Minister's about to come here to talk to activists. And my God, it's been a bad night for Labour, losing hundreds of councillors already. Reform wiping the floor with Keir Starmer's Labour. And he's got to come here and try to rally his party and keep his job. I'll ask him some questions in a minute. Did you contemplate that the responsibility is that it's time for you to go and to resign?
12: Let me be clear, these are really tough results. I'm not going to sugarcoat it.
11: To be clear, you are not going to resign?
12: No, I'm not going to walk away and plunge the country into chaos.
11: OK, it's 8:30 in the morning, just spoken to the Prime Minister, about to do a live on Sky. What did he say in a nutshell? I'm not going anywhere. It's going to be bloody, it's going to be rough, people are going to be very upset, and he is going to have a battle on his hands.
15: After interviewing the PM, I headed to Sky's Westminster studio for a mammoth live stint on Sky's special election programme. Here I am, preparing to go on the telly for hours. And while we were in Westminster, our top team were around the country following the results as they came in. There's Ali in Barnsley, where Reform ended 50 years of Labour leadership of the council. Alex in Angela Rayner's backyard, where Labour lost another majority they'd held for decades. Shaman in Birmingham, Labour lost its control of the council here. Reform did well, and the Greens did too. And Shingi was in Warsaw, where Reform unseated the Tories. Connor was in Glasgow, where Scottish Labour leader Anas Sarwar kept his seat, but resoundingly failed to oust the SNP from power in the Scottish Parliament, Holyrood.
11: That was a long stint.
15: After that, I headed to record my digital video to sum up what had happened so far that day.
11: I can't move because we're turning the lights from red and blue to a rainbow coalition.
15: Today, the country has gone from being painted in red and blue into a rainbow coalition.
11: It's the glamorous telly, this. Ooh. Okay, the longest day ever. It's now just gone 4 p.m. So we've done the PM, we've done, I don't know, 4 hours of live in the studio. We've just shot the digital video, which we're going to put up on all the social feeds for Sky News, like trying to capture what's gone on today. And now we're going to hot-foot it up to see Nigel Farage and Reform in Essex.
15: On the way to the station, I watched the leader of Welsh Labour, Eluned Morgan, lose her seat.
16: Welsh Labour has today suffered a catastrophic result. The party will need to take a really hard look at itself.
15: This was a massive moment, a symbol of what was to come for Labour in Wales, who lost control of the Senedd, the Welsh Parliament, after 27 unbroken years in power. I wrote the script for my TV report on the train, just the piece to camera. Now that's the bit in a report where I give my take on the news of the day. That was the only bit left to do. OK, look, this is how crazy these sorts of days get, because we are now, it's 6:30, we're just outside of Chelmsford, going to Essex to try and find Nigel Farage at a rally. There's a cab there, there's a field there. Tom's running around. We've got to shoot a piece to camera. So my piece to camera for my television report that they've got to play out at 7. So we've got to feed it back live. It's 6:25. Wish us luck. We might do it. And we're going to do it here. We're going to do it here in this field. I've got to put my lipstick on. Nigel Farage and Zach Polanski have called these elections historic, and they truly are. That is what you see on telly versus the reality. as the patchwork of Labour red and Tory blue is painted over. After my makeshift piece to camera, we had to track down Nigel Farage with the help of our new friend Mark.
10: What's your name?
17: Mark.
10: Mark is giving us a little ride in the buggy down to the Chelmsford Racecourse, where Nigel Farage is going to speak. He's got loads of kit and he's a lovely man. Thank you, Mark.
15: Look, we're here in Essex. Reform have taken the council here and it has been Conservative for 2+ decades. Nigel Farage landing here in Essex in his chopper. He's been all over the country today touring places Reform have won. He started off at Dawn in London. He went up north. He's been up to St Helens. And now here he is coming back to Essex for a massive rally and I'm here too. Here's me hiding from Nigel Farage's camera before I interviewed him. When I did speak to him, I asked him about Reform's success at the local elections and the £5 million donation he got from Reform's biggest donor before entering Parliament that he didn't declare.
11: You could be the country's next Prime Minister.
18: Yes.
11: You think it looks okay. What would you have said if Keir Starmer had done that? And can you see how it might look to some
18: people? I don't know Keir Starmer's personal finances.
19: How are we getting on in Scotland? Are we doing all right in Scotland? We've won an election. Very good. Thank you.
15: He liked the questions about the local election wins a lot more than the questions about that donation.
11: Can everyone hear everyone?
15: Final stop of a very long day recording the Electoral Dysfunction podcast.
11: It's gone 10:30. I've just finished recording Electoral Dysfunction with Ruth and Harriet, and I'm just sitting here reflecting on what a massive, massive mega day that has been in politics and how calamitous it has been for Keir Starmer and Labour. Just the sight of Eleanor Morgan, the First Minister, losing not just the Senate to Plaid Cymru, but losing her seat, and the shell shock that must be rippling through the Labour movement and the Labour Party right now. It's going to play out and wash out over the coming days. But I will not forget this set of elections, because I do this a lot, but these ones really are seismic. It will be the night that Britain's two-party system properly broke. The rise of Reform, the Greens, Plaid in Wales, the SNP in Scotland, and voters turning away from the traditional two of Labour and Conservatives. And the big question now is, how do they pull it back? Can they pull it back? We're really in unprecedented times.
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8: The next few days are looking cool for the time of year with some overnight frosts. However, there are early signs of warmer, quieter conditions next weekend. Cloud and patchy rain spreading south will reach northern England, Wales and East Anglia by the end of the night. One or two showers will follow over the far north of Scotland and along North Sea coasts. Clear skies to the north of the rain belt will allow temperatures to fall low enough for a widespread grass frost, along with a few pockets of air frost.
22: All Clear Travel Insurance proudly sponsors Sky News Weather.